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1: 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It's also on K228 CZ Cambridge and K262 BZ Bellevue.
2: I think it's fair to say at this point that this administration believes that the mass deportation campaign, it hovers above everything else, above the protests, above the calls for accountability, the calls to defund the agency, the push to stop ICE from doing what it's doing. The goal is mass deportation, and nothing is going to stand in that way.
3: I'm Rachel Abrams. That's coming up on The Daily from The New York Times.
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6: Live for NPR News in Washington, I'm Libby Casey. The U.S. intensified its strikes against Iran today, hitting targets farther north and firing at a ship after reimposing a naval blockade on Iranian ports yesterday. Iran has been retaliating by launching missiles and drones at U.S. allies. The White House says it now has another 60-day clock to use military action against Iran without congressional approval. NPR's Greg Myrie says more than 4 months since the U.S. and Israel attacked Iran, the war seems to have resumed and with little accomplished.
7: Just objectively, the objectives have not been completed. The same kind of Iranian regime remains in place, even if the faces have changed. The nuclear program still exists, although it has been set back with attacks last year and perhaps some more this year. Iran can still clearly carry out missile and drone attacks.
6: President Trump is making a national address tonight focused on elections, but the White House says he may also talk about the Iran war. Minneapolis, Detroit, Boston, New York, and Washington are among major cities in the U.S. under air quality alerts today because of heavy smoke from wildfires in Canada. NPR's Ava Berger reports.
8: A combination of extreme heat and dry conditions in Ontario and northern Minnesota led to raging wildfires. Then, this week, weather patterns forced the smoke into the Great Lakes region and down the east coast of the U.S. Health experts warn wildfire smoke is dangerous. It's made up of tiny particles that can be inhaled deep into a person's lungs and even enter the bloodstream. Here's how Dr. David Eisenman, a professor of medicine at UCLA, puts it.
9: There are studies that show effects on the heart with increased heart attacks and heart failure. There's strokes associated with it, respiratory illnesses.
8: Eisenman says, depending on air quality reports, reduce outdoor activity, use air filters, and wear an N95 mask. Ava Berger, NPR News.
6: The major reservoirs that hold water from the Colorado River just set a shocking new record. For member station KJZZ, Alex Hager reports the combined amounts in Lake Powell and Lake Mead is now the lowest it's been since 1957.
10: The last time there was this little water stored along the Colorado River, Lake Powell hadn't even been built yet. Jack Schmidt directs the Center for Colorado River Studies at Utah State University.
11: It's a real reminder of what a remarkably small amount of water we have left in the system. We've never been in this position. We are truly in uncharted territory.
10: Schmidt said Western policymakers aren't doing enough to turn things around. He compared current negotiations over sharing the Colorado River to a bus careening toward a cliff, with state policymakers arguing about who should steer rather than hitting the brakes. The federal government is expected to release new rules for managing water as soon as next week. For NPR News, I'm Alex Hager in Phoenix.
6: It's NPR.
0: You're listening to All Things Considered. I'm Lauren Patterson with Boise State Public Radio. As Boise temperatures approach record high readings, the extended outlook can be summarized in four words: more of the same. Dave Greinert is a meteorologist at the National Weather Service office in Boise.
12: We're kind of baking under that high pressure. That is increasing our temperatures back to above 100 degrees, at least for the next several days and probably through the weekend.
0: Boise has already registered triple-digit days this month, and Greinert says we can expect a good many more.
12: As we're looking out 7 to 10 days, there's really little shift that we're seeing at this point in kind of what we say is a large-scale pattern.
0: Weather records indicate that with the month only about half over, this July is already the 12th hottest on record for Boise. Boise's historic preservation plan is getting an update, according to an announcement from the city of Boise this week. Residents who live in a historic district, own a historic property, or people who care about the city's history and character are invited to learn more about the planning efforts with two open house events later this month. The first open house will be on July 28th at the library at Cole and Eustick. The next is planned for July 29th at Boise Depot. Visit cityofboise.org for more information. The city of Boise also announced this week that Alaska Airlines will be providing nonstop flights between Boise and Honolulu starting on Thursday, December 17th. The seasonal service to and from Hawaii will last until March 21st. This is Boise State Public Radio News. I'm Lauren Patterson.
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3: From the New York Times, I'm Rachel Abrams, and this is The Daily. Two fatal shootings by federal immigration agents in Texas and in Maine have once again put a spotlight on the Trump administration's deportation tactics. Today, my colleague Hamed Ali-Aziz explains how these killings signal a return to a more aggressive form of immigration enforcement, one that can easily turn a routine moment like a traffic stop into a deadly confrontation. It's Thursday, July 16th. Hamed, in the 6 months since two Americans were killed by federal agents in Minnesota, the government's deportation crackdown has felt a little bit quieter. Federal agents, of course, withdrew from cities. The protests that we saw after Minnesota really died down. We stopped seeing these gruesome confrontations between law enforcement and civilians that people had been capturing on video. And so all of this put together, I think, made these two recent shootings in Houston and then in Maine feel, at least to some people, like they almost came out of nowhere.
2: Yeah, I mean, I think that's a fair assessment as far as the public's view, because in the months after Minneapolis, arrest numbers dropped pretty dramatically across the country. But that kind of came to an end in late June when suddenly, at least at ICE, there was this sense that the White House wanted more arrests, that the enforcement, it needed to go up dramatically.
3: Okay, we're going to talk about what has led to all of that, but I just want to talk about the two shootings first. We are still learning the details of what happened both in Maine and in Houston, but can you just tell us, Hamed, what do we know so far about both of those incidents?
2: Yeah, so the first shooting was on July 7th in Houston. And in that incident, ICE was looking for two individuals that they wanted to come and arrest. Mm-hmm. And as they're doing that surveillance, as they're looking for those two individuals, they come across a van to them that seemed suspicious. And in fact, inside this van, they believe an individual in the car resembled one of the targets that they were looking for. And so they start to look up the license plate information of this van, and they find that it's registered to somebody who is undocumented. And so they decide to go after the car.
3: They're basically thinking, oh, even if it's not the people we're looking for, maybe we could pick up another person who's here illegally.
2: Yeah, essentially, I mean, this is, you're at a point now that you have created this level of reasonable suspicion that ICE officers need to pursue individuals. And it's at this point, really, during this attempt to stop this van, where the narratives really start to diverge, where the passengers and the witnesses in this van say that the van was not doing anything dangerous, and where ICE says the van was actually putting their officers in danger, that it was being weaponized, that the officers essentially feared for their safety and needed to use that lethal force. So that's at this point what we know, but we don't have a clear video of this incident.
3: But we do know, of course, that they shot into the vehicle, killing this person in Houston. So what do we know about the victim at this point?
2: Yeah, Lorenzo Salgado Araujo. He lived in the country for more than 30 years. He's undocumented. And he actually had his own construction crew. His brother was part of it. His brother was in the van. And this story took off for many reasons, but one of them was,
14: I want to tell you about my dad.
2: Really, this impassioned speech from his son, Ronaldo.
14: He wanted nothing else in life but to provide for his wife and see his sons become great people.
2: Who just really spoke glowingly about his father.
14: I saw a video posted on Facebook that he had been shot. I recognized him immediately. Not from his appearance, but from his voice, crying for help as he lay on the street, bleeding out.
2: You could see in his tears how saddened he was about what had happened to him, and something that they never expected.
14: He did not deserve to be reduced to a headline of Mexican man shot and killed by ICE. He deserved to live a quiet life as Lorenzo Salgado Araujo, a husband, a father, and a job creator for dozens of men who also wanted the American dream.
2: So the story, I think, really resonated for people because when this administration talks about immigration enforcement, they often talk about and they highlight individuals who have horrific criminal convictions and the type of criminal histories that they really want to put on display. But in this case, this was a man going to work.
3: As we mentioned, there were two incidents. The second one was in Maine. Tell us about the details in that case. What do we know there?
2: So on Monday in Biddeford, Maine, this really sleepy small town, ICE agents were targeting an individual who had a deportation order, and they decided to target somebody going into a vehicle, and they decided to try to stop that vehicle. But according to ICE, the vehicle tried to flee the scene, and it was during this time they felt there was a fear. Actually, the way they put it was they were fearing for public safety, mm-hmm. and the ICE officer decided to shoot into the vehicle. This man, Joan Sebastian Guerrero, a 25-year-old Colombian immigrant, was killed.
3: And just to be clear, do we know for certain whether he was or was not somebody that ICE was looking for?
2: They don't clearly say that in the statement. Senator Angus King said that he spoke with DHS Secretary Mark Wayne Mullen, who told him that Mr. Guerrero was not the target of the ICE officers. So if that is the case, it is very similar in some ways mm-hmm. to what happened in Houston.
3: Can you tell us, what do we know about him, Guerrero, the victim at this point?
2: Mr. Guerrero, he lived in Biddeford. He worked as a food delivery driver. He was also a cleaner at a veterinary clinic. He has a 3-year-old child, and his wife shared a photo of their family on social media, and she wrote that, "I will love you all the days of my life." His father actually gave an interview with a Colombian news outlet, and in it he said that his son had work authorization and was in the United States legally. The Trump administration, though, said that Mr. Guerrero had illegally entered the country in 2023 and was released into the United States by the Biden administration.
3: So we don't necessarily have clarity yet on his status, it sounds like.
2: We do not have any clarity on that, yeah.
3: What has the public reaction been to these two cases that we've just talked about?
2: Yeah, I think there is a lot of anger.
15: ICE out of Houston! ICE out These agents have no business drawing their guns. They aren't judge, jury, and executioner.
16: He wasn't even the guy that they were looking for. And so now an innocent man is dead.
2: People are asking for investigations. They're asking for accountability.
17: We need the Maine Attorney General to investigate.
18: Ask for a congressional hearing so that we can have...
2: As I was making my way through Biddeford on Monday, there was a pretty large protest outside of the office of Senator Susan Collins. The local residents had signs, anti-ICE signs, surrounding that office just hours after that shooting. And I think a lot of this stems from public distrust of ICE, of DHS, of this administration, and their narrative as to what happened. We've seen incidents before in which there is a explanation of what happened, and video comes out and ends up contradicting the facts presented by the government. I mean, we can look to January when Alex Pretty was shot by Border Patrol agents, and the DHS secretary at the time, Christine Ohm, came out that same day and said that Mr. Pretty was planning to harm the agents, that he was brandishing his weapon. And Americans actually saw that video, and they saw that none of the things that she was saying were reflected in that video. So I think there is a lot of distrust of the official narrative. And it really comes at a time when Stephen Miller is pushing for more arrests, more deportations. He's put out this goal of 3,000 arrests a day, a figure that ICE was never able to reach. DHS Secretary Christine Ohm is ultimately fired, and in comes Mark Wayne Mullen, this senator from Oklahoma, who in his confirmation hearing actually sets out this goal that he wants to keep his agency out of the headlines. He wants them to be quieter than they have been. And enforcement, after the time he takes over, really starts to drop. Mm-hmm. You start seeing around 1,000 arrests a day. But even though it seems like, you know, things have quieted down, Stephen Miller has continued to push for more numbers. He has always wanted more arrests, more deportations.
3: He never wanted to quiet things down.
2: Exactly. And by June, Miller and this administration is in a position to where they can get what they've always wanted.
3: We'll be right back.
5: 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Rigorous reporting told through a human lens. Go deeper into the most important stories of the day with The Daily, an audio series from The New York Times. 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APM produces and distributes programs that inform and inspire, entertain, and engage audiences everywhere.
19: President Trump delivers a primetime speech in which he has, quote, really big news on voting machines. 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The rhetoric and reality of elections in the Trump era and what it all means for November's midterms on the next morning edition from NPR News. 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
3: I'm Rachel Abrams, and this is The Daily. 2 fatal shootings by federal immigration agents in Texas and in Maine have once again put a spotlight on the Trump administration's deportation tactics. My colleague Hamed Ali-Aziz explains how these killings signal a return to a more aggressive form of immigration enforcement.

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1: Training, there's all kinds of different administrative tasks that are necessary. So by the time June rolled around, it was almost a year since that hiring push. And they're in a position now where they're able to, on their own, make this push for more enforcement, make it a reality. They have thousands of new officers to send out into American streets to arrest people and ramp their numbers up. And in fact, in late June, there was this idea within ICE, this perception within ICE, that 2,000 arrests a day, that is the new goal, that is the new, actually not even goal, expectation.
2: So there's a new quota, you're saying. And while it's lower than the original quota that Stephen Miller set out earlier on, it sounds like this 2,000 number is maybe a firmer expectation. Like, ICE never really met that 3,000 a day quota, but the expectation now is that 2,000 should be an achievable number.
1: Exactly. And in late June, in a period of 5 days, they arrested more than 10,000 people,
2: wow,
1: averaging more than 2,000 arrests a day. And one DHS official told me that that was the highest five-day stretch of arrests by ICE during the Trump administration. I mean, this is really unprecedented territory we're in. 10,000 people picked up by this agency in just a five-day swing. And I think there was a sense at the time, you know, is this just a minor blip? Is this just kind of a momentary enforcement blitz? But we've seen on several occasions after that five-day stretch, ICE again hitting that 2,000 number.
2: You know, I think, Hamed, for people listening to this and hearing how ICE has really grown its ranks, a natural question is, well, how well trained could these people be? And did a training or a lack of training contribute to the end results that we saw this past week? So what do we know about that?
1: Yeah, you know, as the administration, as ICE was trying to push out these thousands of new officers, they really cut down on the days for these ICE officers to go through their training. Mm. And in fact, there was a whistleblower, an individual who was a former ICE lawyer, who came out and said that they had cut, you know, more than 200 hours of classes involving firearms training, use of force, lawful arrests, the limit of their authority. And so that raised a lot of questions about exactly what these officers were being trained on and whether or not they were really capable of handling these really high-stress situations.
2: Sure.
1: And I think what's happening now is that as this agency and as the officers are being pushed to do more, they're being pushed to get that number of 2,000 arrests a day. In fact, ICE has ordered their field offices to send out more officers every single day to ramp up operations. What that means is you're going to see more of these confrontations, more of these situations where ICE is they have a sense of urgency to get as many arrests as possible. And what they're being met with in many cases is immigrant communities who are incredibly fearful of what's going to happen to them. You know, they have seen the videos, they have seen the news of people being deported to Africa, to detention in El Salvador. And so that tension is very high. And so these officers are, in some cases, are running into situations where the immigrants themselves, they want to flee the situation. They do not want to be arrested. They are terrified. And in many ways, it's a recipe for disaster.
2: Mm.
1: And on Tuesday morning, I reported on a case of a 28-year-old man who came across ICE at a gas station in St. Augustine, Florida, and he ran away from them, and he ran into the street and was struck and killed by a truck.
2: Mm. Hamed, I wonder what the reaction from the administration has been so far to the reaction that we've seen from the public.
1: Yeah, it's been really interesting to see the way they've made their argument. We saw the administration pause vehicle pursuits, vehicle stops, except for, you know, certain situations. And that seemed to be kind of this moment where

0: the administration was taking a beat to evaluate what they were doing and then move forward. But President Trump on Truth Social on Wednesday morning, he said not only was ICE doing a great job, but that they should continue to do the vehicle stops, that there was no pause. So you have a situation in which perhaps the agencies are looking at it one way, and the president has decided for them that they should continue with their aggressive approach.
1: Both of these incidents right now, both of these shootings are currently under investigation. But in the past, when civilians have been shot by federal law enforcement agents conducting these kinds of immigration crackdowns, we did not see indications from the administration that they were very eager to pursue thorough investigations. And I sort of wonder what we know about these investigations, whether they are being run any differently, and if you have any indication at this point, Hamed, when and what we may ultimately learn.
0: Yeah, I mean, these types of investigations, typically any type of officer involved shooting, even at a local level, it takes a long period of time. A lot of resources go into figuring out what happened with the shooting, whether or not the officer was in the right. And case in point, we can look at the shootings of Alex Pretty and Renee Good in Minneapolis. You know, we are 6 months out from those shootings. We don't have any indication when those investigations will be concluded.
1: Hamed, if it is true that more violent interactions are basically all but inevitable, do you think it's fair to assume that the president has basically decided that whatever the cost is of these stops, of reaching this quota, that that cost is ultimately worth it to execute the agenda that they have wanted to execute when it comes to deportations?
0: Yeah, the first thing that comes to mind is an interview that J.D. Vance gave recently in which he said that law enforcement and the work of law enforcement, it's not a very pretty process. So I think it's fair to say at this point that this administration believes that the mass deportation campaign, it hovers above everything else, above the protests, above the calls for accountability, the calls to defund the agency, the push to stop ICE from doing what it's doing. The goal is mass deportation, and nothing is going to stand in that way.
1: Hamed Ali-Aziz, thank you so much.
0: Thank you for your time.
1: The FBI is investigating whether there were drugs in the van driven by Lorenzo Salgado Araujo at the time that immigration agents killed him in Houston. That's according to a search warrant application reviewed by the New York Times. There has been no indication that agents pursuing the van that day suspected that drugs were present.

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1: 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That's it for The Daily. I'm Rachel Abrams. 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
5: In Los Angeles, I'm Kai Rizdahl. It is Thursday today, the 16th of July. Good as always to have you along, everybody. Retail sales are where we begin today. We are still buying stuff, thank you, American consumer, but not as much as we had been buying. Thank you, inflation, underlying unease, and oh yeah, don't forget tariffs, which have fallen out of the headlines but are still very much a thing and might be becoming more of a thing real soon. The White House announced new 25% tariffs on Brazil today, and there are more coming to replace the president's tariff-palooza import taxes that the Supreme Court said were illegal. They're coming soon, couple of months maybe. So as we brace for tariffs, I guess it's 3.0 now? Marketplace's Sabri Benishore gets us going with how businesses are coping this time around.
6: Even in the flower business, tariffs will find you. Flowers for Dreams is headquartered in Chicago and does flower delivery and events across the Midwest. CEO Stephen Dime has been bracing for changes to the tariff situation.
7: Yeah, we're starting to work on our winter menu, our Valentine's preparation. We know we're going to be hit hard with tighter margins and some pricing pressure then. We're preparing for that because it happened last year.
6: Dime actually prefers to get his flowers from the Midwest. But you know, not everything grows there. So he's got to do some importing. And he's trying to place those orders early, but that is not really how flowers work.
7: Every person up and down the supply chain reserves that right to make changes due to the delicate nature, the fragile nature of flowers.
6: So prices are up, and so are substitutions, and people ordering flowers for like their weddings don't love that.
7: No client loves that.
6: A lot of businesses have tried, like they did last year, to front load their imports ahead of new batches of tariffs. The National Retail Federation estimates port volumes surged 19% year over year in June. Jonathan Gold is vice president of supply chain and customs policy there.
8: You're seeing higher freight rates as a result of some of this. You've got higher costs for inventory because you're going to hold the inventory longer than you typically would.
6: Active Style is a company that sells Scandinavian activewear. Nate Axvig is the CEO. He orders early when he can, but it means paying for everything early too.
9: You're out money and a good chunk of it before you even get the product on your website or on the sales floor.
6: He's had to take out loans. Some businesses are armed with know-how from last year's tariffs, how to navigate and litigate the technicalities of tariff rules. Or they have sophisticated pricing plans, raise prices on one good to pay for the tariffs on the other. But more than anything, says Randall Sargent, partner at Oliver Wyman, they're just over it.
10: You know, there's so much uncertainty around it. And then it's like the war gaming. And, you know, I think a lot of retailers that I talk to are kind of like, are we really doing this again?
6: Yep, we are. In New York, I'm Sabri Benishore for Marketplace.
5: Yes, we are. If you remember back to Monday, I said I thought I would say economic data 15 times this economic data heavy week. Not so, I suppose. Wall Street today, AI is bad again. It's bad. We'll have the details when we do the numbers.

0: Even though it's just Thursday and one never knows what tomorrow is going to bring us in this economy of ours, this week so far has been pretty good. We got the June Consumer Price Index on Tuesday, which showed inflation slowing for households. We got the June Producer Price Index on Wednesday, which showed inflation slowing for businesses. We got June retail sales today, as I said, up 0.2% from May. Now, 1 month's data does not a trend make. Fed Chairman Warsh reiterated that truth on Capitol Hill this week. But all of the above are things that the Fed wants. Slowing inflation, a resilient but not too spendy consumer. So is that enough to make the central bank feel at least a little bit better about things? Here's Marketplace's Kristen Schwab.
1: Sometimes we talk about the Fed like it's one person or something, but the FOMC has 12 voting members, and their views on where the economy stands?
2: Yeah, I guess it depends which Fed official you ask, right?
1: Stephanie Kelton, an economist at Stony Brook University, says we've gotten mixed messages from Fed officials this week about the future of interest rates. But for now, that's okay, because Randy Krosner, a former Federal Reserve governor, says this stint of good data creates a buffer.
3: That takes pressure off the Fed from having to raise rates. I think the Fed is going to be on hold for a bit.
1: On hold, no rate hikes or cuts to suss out the situation. A little hard to do when the situation is changing. Mark Zandi is chief economist at Moody's Analytics.
4: All eyes on the Iran war. I mean, I think that's key, critical. If oil prices keep going north, we got a problem.
1: Zandi says energy prices influence Americans' long-run expectations of inflation. So far, those expectations have stayed steady. But who knows how consumers will feel now that gas prices are inching up again?
4: If inflation expectations do start to pick up, then we will see those rate hikes.
1: Another run of high gas prices could also affect how business owners see the economy and their bottom lines. Stephanie Kelton at Stony Brook says historically, gas prices take a while to work their way through the supply chain.
2: You don't feel the impact all at once. It seeps through the system slowly, and things like packaging and insurance and transportation costs.
1: So, yeah, the Fed has more time to mull things over. But after their next meeting at the end of July, who knows? I'm Kristen Schwab for Marketplace.

0: Everybody's got their favorite grocery store, right? The one where you know where everything is, you know what they have, what they don't, when it's crowded, when it's not. Sometimes it's one of the big chains. Sometimes it's something more local. If you live in Ohio or Western Pennsylvania, you probably know Giant Eagle. It's a regional chain. It's been around for 90 years, has 200 some odd stores. It's struggled over the past couple of decades, though, and was just recently bought by Kroger, a national brand about 10 times its size. Groceries are a challenging business, but Kroger's hoping bigger really is better, as Marketplace's Kelly Wells reports.
1: For decades, Giant Eagle was the most popular supermarket in Cleveland and Pittsburgh. 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
1: 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We Clevelanders call it Jeagle. In Pittsburgh, where the chain comes from,
3: my mother-in-law calls it Giant Tiggle. That's Pittsburghese.
1: Becky Toth is a Giant Eagle shopper who actually began her life in the same Western Pennsylvania township where the chain is headquartered. She's gotten her groceries there her whole life.
3: I've always had good experiences there, and they've always been really close to my house.
1: While Toth has stayed loyal, other folks have left. And not just Giant Eagle, but that whole genre of grocery store. Safeway, Albertsons, Publix, Kroger.
4: That's a format that has been losing ground for quite some time in the food retail landscape in the U.S. and at a pretty dramatic rate.
1: Ricky Volpe teaches agribusiness at Cal Poly San Luis Obispo. He says today it's mostly baby boomers who shop at these old school supermarkets. Volpe says they went from commanding about 80% of the market in the U.S. in the 1990s to about half today and still falling. Case in point, Giant Eagle is now the second largest chain in Cleveland and Pittsburgh, ceding the top grocer title to Walmart, because Walmart's cheaper.
3: My vat of iced coffee that I started buying like 4 years ago was $5 when I started buying it. And now at my Giant Eagle, it is $7. Such a short, it's stunning. And what's even more stunning is that if I get it at Walmart, it's still $5.
1: Becky Toth will shell out the extra $2 because Walmart is a half hour away.
3: I just don't want to spend my one wild and precious life driving to Walmart.
1: And Giant Eagle is down the street. But she says if they were side by side,
3: I probably would go for the cheaper option. I mean, it's 2026 and I teach musical theater for a living. So I'm not rolling in it.
1: The traditional supermarket is losing ground with two groups, the price-sensitive shoppers of Walmart and Aldi, and the quality-conscious folks who go to Whole Foods and Sprouts. So Ricky Volpe of Cal Poly San Luis Obispo says if the old-school grocery stores want to survive,
4: the only avenue towards growth in that sector has been through mergers and acquisitions.
1: The idea here being, if Kroger approaches a production facility and wants to negotiate lower prices, the facility is more willing to give a break to a company with 2,000 stores than one with 200 stores.
5: Some of those reduced costs from larger volume are from bargaining power.
1: William Masters is a professor of food policy and economics at Tufts University. He says as Kroger buys more stores, it gains more bargaining power, which lets Kroger sell stuff cheaper than Giant Eagle ever could.
5: So I got curious and I did a side-by-side shopping basket, and it is appreciably cheaper at Kroger simply because Kroger's store brands are consistently less expensive.
1: The other benefit is that Kroger's got more fulfillment centers and more trucks going more places that can get filled more efficiently and drive shorter distances.
5: And so the cost per unit of stuff is just a lot lower. So there are genuine scale economies.
1: That's the bet Kroger's making, and it's a bet Becky Toth wants to see pay off.
3: I think everyone in Pittsburgh is really hoping that this merger means that just day-to-day costs of operating the Giant Eagle company are going to go down, and then maybe food prices will go down a little bit.
1: And any Econ 101 student will say that that makes sense, says Ricky Volpe with Cal Poly. Only problem is Walmart has already mastered that game.
4: That is why they have been the number one grocery store in the United States since 2000.
1: But where Kroger can compete with Walmart
4: is in terms of product quality, customer experience, cleanliness in the stores, all that, you know, fresh produce.
1: All nice things that can make food prices go up. I'm Kaylee Wells for Marketplace.

0: A quick detour now into brand and image and social media and reality TV. It comes in the form of a story I saw in Business Insider the other day about real estate brokers in the red hot and thus ridiculously expensive San Francisco housing market. Alcinna Lloyd wrote it. Welcome to the program.
1: Thank you so much for having me.
0: When we say luxury real estate agents, what are we talking about here? Give me a sense of what these folks are doing.
1: They are working with multi-million dollar homes. So think of luxury properties in Los Angeles or Manhattan. They are working with clients that are sometimes a part of the 1%.
0: And you have to kind of look the part, which is the gist of this story.
1: Oh, definitely. You definitely have to look the part. You have to make these clients feel comfortable to interact with you. And that's what a lot of these agents are trying to do with their appearance.
0: Hundreds of dollars, thousands of dollars, clothes, Botox, all of that.
1: All of that. I mean, it really depends on what agent you're speaking with. Some are spending hundreds and some are spending thousands, like you said. One California agent that I spoke to estimates that she spent as much as $100,000 last year alone on clothing.
0: $100,000 is a lot of money, well above median household income, as we know. So this is not in the realm of reality for a lot of people. But in the same way that sort of haute couture trickles down to, you know, Target and all the rest of them, this is a brand play. It's a content creation play. It's all the stuff that we see now in a huge part of the rest of the economy.
1: Definitely. I think luxury real estate is obviously an extreme example, but I do think it reflects like a broader shift in today's culture where personal branding, aesthetics, and online visibility are becoming a key part of the job.
0: Yeah, keep going on that, because this is that to the extreme, right?
1: Oh, definitely. I think it's especially so with luxury real estate because we've seen so many reality TV shows pop up over the last couple of years. Shows like Selling Sunset, Selling the OC, Owning Manhattan. They kind of turned agents into quasi-celebrities. I think that glamorized aesthetic bleeds into client expectations, even for people that aren't on television.
0: Yeah. One is obliged to mention here, as with anything that has sort of a cultural moment tint to it, social media, right?
1: Oh, definitely. Social media is a huge, huge part of it. I think it's definitely raised the bar. I think agents used to rely heavily on networks and referrals. Now many are expected to be constantly visible online. They're making listing videos and personal branded content. One South Florida agent that I spoke to says she gets about 90% of her business from Instagram and TikTok.
0: Wow.
1: And she spends about $1,000 a month on clothing for her videos.
0: Wow. That's a lot. That's a lot in referrals and that's a lot of money on clothing. Here comes the subjective question, which I'm obliged by my own conscience to ask. When you were reporting this story, did you not look at it and say, really? Is that what we're doing now?
1: I think a big question people have is this just vanity? Yeah. But the agents I spoke to do not see it that way. I mean, they really do see it as a serious means of building confidence and establishing credibility in this industry. They're working with people that want to work with people that look like them. And I think this is honestly about selling an aspirational lifestyle.
0: Right. Alcinna Lloyd at Business Insider. Alcinna, thanks so much for your time. I appreciate it.
1: Thank you so much.

0: Coming up.
1: I'm in shock that parents are actually paying that much money.
0: Oh, trust me, they are just as shocked as you are. First, though, sure, why not? Let's do the numbers. Dow Industrial is down 105 points today, about 0.2%. Finished at 52,552. That's a lot of fives and twos. The NASDAQ sank 387 points, 1.5%, 25,881. The S&P 500 down 38 points, about 0.5%, 7533. Kroger rang up 3.6% today. We were talking about them. Albertsons, which owns Safeway and Jewel Osco and Shaw's, expanded 3.2%. Walmart added about 0.2% on the day. Insurer United Health Group increased 0.2%. Cigna gave back about 0.4%. Bond prices fell. The yield on the 10-year T-note rose 4.56%. 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
3: I'm Scott Tong. After 6 decades of population decline, Detroit is seeing people come back. The Motor City is back on its feet, wages are up, abandoned houses are down, and the new mayor, Mary Sheffield, faces new challenges to keep it all going. 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

0: 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Thanks for staying with us this evening. 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
2: This is Marketplace. I'm Kai Rizdahl. We got an update on business inventories this week, how much stuff there is on store shelves and in the back room. Up just a touch is the headline, which in translation means we are still buying stuff at a pretty good clip. Inventories tend to pile up when we're not. We have been talking to our regulars this week to hear what they are seeing out there as they run their small businesses. Allie Trela owns a skate shop called the Bruised Boutique in Nashua, New Hampshire.
3: Business is a little strange right now. I think people have been very anxious. So roller skates and skateboarding and stuff like that tends to be a secondary thing to groceries and, you know, daycare programs, stuff like that. But we're still seeing some steady people coming in. So we're holding on. The cost of the items are staying flat. Some are even going down a little bit. However, the cost of shipping goods has been rising. As soon as a vendor puts out a new price list, we've been trying to dynamically keep up with our pricing. It's caused a lot of influx in work for us to do, like busy work for us to do. We've had to hire a few part-time employees to kind of keep up. We're not making more money, but yet we're spending more money. My biggest challenge right now is planning for the future. I think about closing the store more often than I think about its future. And this is the first time in this 18 years that we've been in business that I've ever had those thoughts. I don't think we're close to that, but those are the thoughts that have never entered my mind before. It's always been the future just keeps getting brighter and brighter. And this one it's a little mentally challenging. I ended up saying to myself, I need to find that joy again. And so I took 15 minutes every day and I skated. To be honest, the first 15 minutes was probably more like 10. And then something magic happened and I saw my employees start doing that on their lunch breaks. I think that joy is contagious and I think that it helps everybody remember why they love to be in your shop. What I'm hoping to see in the next few months is people start to realize that things are going to be okay, that the economic situations will stabilize. If things were more predictable, we could start thinking about moving into a bigger space, or we could think about having more inventory. We could just start moving forward again with our business.
2: Moving forward is good. Allie Trela at the Bruised Boutique in Nashua, New Hampshire.

0: Even if you're not a die-hard soccer fan, you've watched at least some of the World Cup, right? And maybe you marveled at the athleticism on the field and the spectacle off it. And also, maybe if you're wired a certain way, you said to yourself, this is a big, big business. Fact check, true, to the tune of billions of dollars. But even way farther on down the athletic food chain, sports are expensive, even for parents whose kids harbor no illusions at all about going pro. From New York, James Bennett II reports.
1: When Peg Enon was younger, she was an athlete. Played softball, basketball, rugby, and soccer. Today, she's a single mom with three high school-aged sons who play the beautiful game here at a soccer academy upstate. She says sports give her kids something important.
2: One thing I wanted for my kids was consistency. And then I wanted to make sure that they were going to have excellent role models.
1: And she says it's working.
2: I've seen my kids turn into great students, great friends, leaders on their team.
1: But the expenses, $70 tournament fees, $500 uniforms, goalie gloves that run up to $120 a pair and only last for 3 or 4 months. And then there's the travel. Sometimes it's a drive to Virginia, or a flight to Missouri, or even Portugal. A hotel can cost up to $250 per night.
2: It's always been a struggle for me. When I look back, they might be all out of my home, they might all be in college, and I might be working 7 days a week to pay off my debts, you know, so that's kind of scary.
1: The days of cheap and affordable sports, even at the level of local recreational leagues, are largely behind us.
3: Public spending has declined for local programs, parks and rec. The community-based sports have seen a decline in funding.
1: That's Linda Flanagan, who studies the commercialization of youth sports. She says that as public funding declined, private equity investors noticed something about sports like baseball, soccer, and basketball.
3: There's money to be made in youth sports because, in large measure, parents will not skimp on their kids' development, especially athletics.
1: One group backed by private equity charges up to $440 per year for parents just to access footage of their kids' hockey games. Another has run youth leagues and has been buying up flag football fields and baseball facilities, including one in Cooperstown, New York, the spiritual home of baseball. By consolidating leagues and the necessary infrastructure to play, these companies can easily raise participation and tournament fees. And as private equity has professionalized youth sports, younger and younger kids have been getting elite coaching.
3: The privatization has the effect of shutting out kids on the public school teams, too. You're not going to be able to join as a ninth grader.
1: The competition is just too stiff. And when it looks like pay-to-play is the only way, and you don't want to go into debt, you have to think outside the box. Today, Jane Ayer Van is a single mother to three kids. Two daughters play tennis. Her son plays basketball. She played the game herself at Iowa and Fordham. In the 80s and 90s, she says, her biggest sports expenses were new shoes. Today, things are different.
4: I'm in shock that parents are actually paying that much money.
1: Basketball for her son costs more than $10,000 a year, plus roughly $2,000 for travel. She's found ways to trade her time for discounts by pouring into the youth sporting community. She's formed league parent associations. She organizes fundraisers and workshops and sometimes steps in to coach the kids herself. She's helping one of her son's leagues transition to nonprofit status, and she's hoping to bring a technique over from one of her daughter's tennis organizations.
4: Families could go to the program director and say, listen, I'm going to be short a couple of $100s. How can you help me with this burden? And how can I still keep my kid in this program?
1: And more often than not, the league gives parents financial relief. And that couple $100, in this sporting world, it can make a noticeable difference. I'm James Bennett II for Marketplace.

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1: This final note on the way out today, data from Bain that I saw on CNBC, an addendum of sorts to Kaylee's piece on grocery stores. Grocery units, which is basically the way that industry counts individual items sold, fell 1.8% in June from a year earlier. That is down from basically break even when they measured it last year. If you are blaming inflation for that, well, yeah. Our daily production team includes Andy Corbin, Mika Ellison, Maria Hollenhorst, Sarah Leeson, Sean McHenry, and Sophia Terenzio. Will Story is the supervising senior producer. And I'm Kai Rizdahl. We will see you tomorrow, everybody. This is APN.
2: This is Boise State Public Radio News, just about 7 o'clock on this Thursday, the 16th of July. A live special coverage with NPR of an address with President Trump. He says that will include the topic of free and fair elections. Going to host Scott Detrow in the coming hour and NPR correspondents for live special coverage of remarks from President Donald Trump here on Boise State Public Radio News. We're KBSX Boise, KBSU HD3 Boise, KBSS HD1 Sun Valley, KBSW HD1 Twin Falls, KBSY Burley, KBSJ Jackpot, KBSQ McCall, KLCZ Lewiston, KBXY Stanley, KBXS Salmon, and KBXC Chalice.
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4: This is live special coverage from NPR News. I'm Scott Detrow. Tonight, President Trump is giving a rare primetime address to the nation from the White House East Room. We expect the focus to be American elections. Trump has long disputed his loss of the 2020 presidential race. His efforts to overturn its results led to the January 6, 2021 attack on the U.S. Capitol. Numerous courts, ballot audits, and Trump's first-term Justice Department found no evidence to support the president's beliefs about the 2020 election. In fact, federal, state, and local election officials have called the 2020 election the most secure in American history. Still, Trump told reporters that tonight's address will concern a, quote, very big announcement on election security, particularly voting machines. These machines have been a touchpoint for many of Trump's false elections claims. During his second term, Trump has repeatedly used his executive powers to try to change and influence U.S. elections. First, he signed an executive order that sought to require proof of citizenship for voter registration. That order was blocked by a federal judge. A second order seeking to limit who can vote by mail was also blocked by a federal judge. Recently, Trump ousted members of a bipartisan federal election commission. He's also aggressively lobbied Congress to pass election legislation. Meanwhile, his Department of Justice has tried to get states to hand over sensitive voter data and has actively investigated the 2020 election. Trump's fixation on that election continues tonight, and we will provide all necessary context and fact-checking as needed. We have a team of NPR reporters listening along with us. This address comes as the country continues its war with Iran. It's just months away from a consequential midterm election. Here now from the East Room is the President of the United States.
5: 2 years ago, we inherited an economic and social disaster after the worst inflation in 48 years, the wide open borders with millions and millions of people pouring in from all over the world, including criminals of all types, and 11,888 murderers, many of whom killed more than one person. We had transgender for everybody, men and women sports, crime ravaging our cities, and the whole world was laughing at us as a nation, but not anymore. 2 years ago, our country was dead. Now, we are the hottest country anywhere in the world. America is respected like we have never been respected before. We have more money being invested in the United States than at any time in the history of our country, More Americans are working today than ever before. This week, it was announced that inflation saw the largest monthly decline in more than 6 years. Just happened. It was just given out. The media reported it, and we accept it. The best in 6 years. The tax cuts in our great, big, beautiful bill are saving hardworking families thousands and thousands of dollars. Like with the provisions, no tax on tips, no tax on overtime, and no tax on Social Security for our great seniors, along with the interest deduction on a loan used to purchase a car, but only if that car is made in America, and a 100% expensing for our job-creating businesses. Our stock markets are at their highest point in many years, but we can actually say of all time, and your 401ks, pensions, and retirement accounts are setting records every single day, the highest in history. For years, we paid the highest price for prescription drugs anywhere in the world. Now we pay the lowest price under my most favored nation's policy because I was able to get the rest of the world and the pharmaceutical companies to act responsibly. Drug prices are coming down by 70, 80, and 90%. TrumpRx.gov, this will ultimately reduce the cost of health care. You have to go to TrumpRx.gov and take advantage of it. But the cost of health care is coming way down because of what we've done with prescription drugs. And with Trump accounts, every child in America now has access to a tax-free investment account to save for their future. Billions and billions of dollars are being invested, put in by companies and individuals to take care of our children so that at age 18, they will have potentially hundreds of thousands of dollars in their account, and they'll get off to a great start in life. So for that, go to TrumpAccounts.gov and sign up your child or any child you'd like to sign up. Our previously wide-open borders have been transformed into the most secure borders in the history of our country, with zero illegal aliens being admitted to the United States in the past 14 months. That is zero. Nobody thought it was possible. We had the worst border in the history of our country, and now we have the best. Crime is plummeting nationwide, with the murder rate at its lowest level since 1900, or more than 125 years ago. We're making a record investment in our armed forces, and we have the strongest and most powerful military by far anywhere in the world. I built it during my first term, and unfortunately, we're forced to use it now. We won in Venezuela, which is now working with us to produce millions and millions of barrels of oil. We are likewise winning big in Iran, and you will see the fruits of that labor very, very shortly. America is back and doing really well, but we still have a major challenge that must be urgently addressed because no country can be great without fair and honest elections. You have to trust your country, because if there can be no trust, there can be no greatness. And that's very simple. No trust, no greatness. For many years, I've called for bold, swift, and decisive action to protect the integrity of America's elections. Every American deserves to know that when they cast their vote, that vote will be counted accurately in a system, and that is to make that system secure, one where cheating and interference are not just difficult, but virtually impossible. Unfortunately, the system we have today falls catastrophically short of that standard. Tonight, I'm announcing the immediate declassification and release of critical intelligence, revealing shocking vulnerabilities in our election infrastructure. This evidence shows that the election system we have dangerously exposes and really exposes, like levels never thought possible, to hacking, exploitation, and foreign interference. just as disturbingly, this vital information has for many years been covered up and hidden from you. The American people are beautiful, our great American people, but that all changes right now. The documents we will release starting tonight have been gathered by the White House Government Transparency Task Force, a great group of people, along with the staff of the President's Intelligence Advisory Board, supported by our top intelligence agency chiefs, who have all personally reviewed the findings we are presenting this evening and fully confirmed their authenticity. You can see these documents for yourself at whitehouse.gov. That's whitehouse.gov. Go check it out. Our purpose in disclosing this information is not to weaken confidence in election, but to earn that confidence by confronting vulnerabilities and correcting them very, very quickly. And that's what we're doing. The documents cover five major areas of concern. First, they show that over a period of years, starting during the 2020 election cycle, the People's Republic of China carried out what is believed to be the largest compromise of election data in history, resulting in China's illicit acquisition of 220 million U.S. voter files. That information includes names, addresses, phone numbers, political party preferences, and other sensitive data that would be needed to register to vote and engage in other nefarious activities, which is exactly what was happening. This data loss presents an unprecedented election security nightmare. The intelligence even shows that China has signed a data exploitation unit specifically to this new project. Compounding the travesty, the second set of documents we are releasing reveals that members of the deep state, very, very famous group of people, in many cases, in our intelligence agency work to actively suppress and downplay information about the extent of China's sinister election meddling, covering it up from both the president and the American people like nobody thought was possible. U.S. spy agencies began learning about the compromise of voter registration files in 2020 when they discovered that tens of millions of voter data, think of that, tens of millions of voters' data in 18 states have been bought, stolen, or hacked by China. Yet those responsible for sounding the alarm instead kept the information secret and hidden. They did not disclose to me as president or to anyone else, and to the best of our knowledge, they did not inform Congress. In fact, all they kept saying is, this is the most secure election in the history of our country, a standard, very pat line that was divvied out to say. The cover-up of this colossal security breach is even more disturbing in light of the additional information showing that China engaged in other election-related activities to undermine my first administration and our 2020 campaign. They did not want, and they just didn't want it. They fought like hell not to have it, Donald Trump, to win, and for good reason. As the documents we are releasing show, CIA reporting explicitly stated, and I quote, in mid-2018, the Chinese Communist Party's policy was to leverage all domestic and foreign elements that were opposed to the U.S. president in an effort to reduce the U.S. president's votes and make him resign or prevent his reelection. Isn't that nice? Also, in mid-2018, China was working to influence the results of the U.S. midterm elections and later the results of the 2020 presidential election itself. Separately, in mid-2019, the Chinese government's strategy against the United States was focused on undermining domestic confidence in the U.S. president. They wanted to just make you sound like your president wasn't so hot, when actually your president has done a great job, and they did everything possible to do exactly that. Going on, this document says, and this is by the CIA, the strategy included efforts to use Chinese contacts, with big U.S. companies to influence U.S. business leaders to turn against the President of the United States of America. The Chinese government sought to identify U.S. journalists who had reported negatively on the U.S. president and pay them large sums of money to write more negative articles about him, as many as they could, and they didn't care what they said. The Chinese government wanted U.S. president to lose the next election, and the reason they wanted me to lose is because they knew I was wise to them, charged them billions and billions of dollars worth of tariffs, and built the strongest military anywhere in the world. We have the strongest military anywhere in the world. These are exact quotes from the CIA reporting. The name of the person doing the quote is now under review, but it gets even worse. Raw intelligence obtained by the FBI in 2020, yet buried by rogue bureaucrats, stated that China's activities even included an attempt to manufacture illegal ballots for Joe Biden. Documents show that during this period, dozens of significant CIA and NSA reports about China's election targeting were kept out of the presidential briefing. These were briefings I would get almost every day. Everything was kept out that was of importance. One email among intelligence analysts admitted that they had, quote, deliberately massaged the presidential daily briefing to withhold information regarding Chinese activities related to the election. Another official inside the FBI wrote that she was running, quote, a shadow government, unquote, to keep intelligence about China's election meddling from becoming known and to keep it away from the honorable press. Other officials who witnessed such efforts perceived the motivations to be blatantly political. Recently, we found significant numbers of burn bags in formation, and this is a group of bags that were used to destroy information given by President Barack Hussein Obama to be burned. It was supposed to be burned. These bags were supposed to be at a different level by different people, incinerated and checked, but it never happened. Maybe we got lucky. We believe this was not done on purpose, but rather through gross incompetence of the people that were supposed to burn the bags. But the findings are stunning. Today, I'm asking the Office of the Director of National Intelligence, the Department of Justice, the FBI, and the CIA to investigate how and why such crucial information was hidden, to fire those involved in the cover-up, and to file criminal charges, if appropriate, against these people. Yet concealing China's meddling was only the beginning. The third set of documents we are releasing proves that for many years, Americans were blatantly lied to about the security of our election infrastructure, including electronic voting machines and ballot counting systems, dishonest almost all. They're vulnerable and they're easily compromised, and people within our government knew that. Tonight, we're publishing a series of previously classified U.S. intelligence community assessments and other reports proving that our government has long known these machines are extremely exposed to attack. As one assessment states, we judge that the United States adversaries, including at a minimum Russia, China, Iran, North Korea, as well as non-state groups, have the capability to compromise U.S. election infrastructure. That's unquote, but that's some statement, isn't it? Made by supposedly great patriots of our country. The document goes on to further state that, quote, we assess that centralized election-related data repositories, such as voter registration databases, poll books, and other official election websites are most vulnerable to exploitation, and adversaries could use this access to these systems to disrupt election processes within the United States of America. Tonight, we're releasing all of those findings, and spanning from January 2020 to June 2026, This is a cyber threat aimed at the very heart of our democracy. Many people have questioned whether it could actually be possible to electronically manipulate vote totals or change election results on these terrible machines. Today, we are releasing documents that show the CIA obtained reporting of a specific plot to do a big number in favor of the corrupt Maduro regime in Venezuela. And that's exactly what happened, conspiring to digitally rig their own country's elections in 2020, and that's what they did. This reporting included precise details about methods to regime develop to digitally alter vote totals in ways that could not be detected even with an audit, no matter how deep they went. This intelligence underscores why we must take urgent action to ensure that our own system can never, ever be hacked or compromised like it was in the past. The fourth set of documents reveals that even when significant evidence of fraud has been detected, it has been buried and covered up. Among the disclosures tonight are FBI files detailing evidence of alleged fraud by a large-scale voter registration operation in Michigan. In 2020, Michigan State Police raided a Democrat Get Out the Vote organization, corrupt group, in Muskegon. And we're so concerned by what they found. They were just so concerned. They couldn't believe it, actually, that they contacted the FBI in Detroit. The documents state that some canvassers admitted to FBI agents that they signed voter registration forms in other people's names, submitted fraudulent registration for people who did not exist, and received gift cards tied to their number.

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1: Review state voter rolls and public records. They identified approximately 278,000 non-citizens who are registered to vote in federal elections. Since Democrat states refused to share their voter files, the real number is actually much higher than that. Yet, even this limited analysis found more than 250,000 foreigners illegally registered to vote. Put together, these disclosures reveal an election system so broken and so vulnerable that no one can possibly defend it. It is not defensible. Hundreds of millions of U.S. voter files are in the hands of foreign governments. Our machines and ballot counting systems are exposed to hacking and manipulation and corruption. China and other countries have been trying to meddle in our elections. Evidence of fraud has been buried. Hundreds of thousands of non-citizens and dead people are listed and active on the voter rolls. And yet we still have elections with no voter ID, no proof of citizenship, and tens of millions of ballots floating aimlessly through the mail. As one example of the insanity, California's recent election for mayor of LA and governor was held on June 2nd, long time ago, but it was just completed a few days ago on July 10th. Think of that, much more than 1 month. It took a month to count the votes. I wonder what they were doing. This is worse than any third world country. There's no third world country that has elections like we have. In a rare move, NBC and ABC Fake News have both said that they would not cover this speech. They knew what it was about because of the fact that they don't like the topic, because they know how corrupt our system is and they don't want to reveal it. They and others in the media are part of a plot. They want to continue this fraud for whatever reason. They want to keep it going. They want to protect the radical left. They can't have a great country, and that's true. You can't have a great country without free and fair elections. Fraud like this should mean a revocation of their licenses. They use our public multi-billion dollar in value airways for absolutely no money. They pay nothing. All we want is honesty in our elections and honesty in reporting. They pay nothing for multi-billion dollar assets. Great damage has been done to our country. Our elections were left vulnerable to being rigged and stolen, and the trust of the American people was lost. This cannot be allowed to continue. Every American, whether you're a Republican, Democrat, independent, or otherwise, should be able to agree that we deserve the most secure, honest, and fair election system anywhere in the world. Secure elections should be a partisan, really, we should be together, Democrats, Republicans, independents, everybody. And it should not be a partisan issue. It should cause to unite us, not to divide us. This should be a cause. We should be united, not divided. In light of the brand new and irrefutable information I have revealed tonight, my administration is in the process of notifying the states whose election data was compromised by the People's Republic of China and many others. We will be working closely to mitigate any harm, and we're taking swift action to ensure that sensitive voter data is better protected so we can never be bought, we can never be hacked, and we can never watch a stolen election again. Tomorrow, the Secretary of Homeland Security will hold a briefing to outline his department's recent work confirming cyber vulnerabilities in our electronic voting systems. They are bad. We're in the process of informing governors, senators, and members of Congress of potential issues in their states. If you look at voting today, it's in such bad shape in so many states, and we are committing to fix it. And we're also committing to be working with those states and local jurisdictions to help them fix and patch known technical vulnerabilities before the midterm elections. We have very important elections coming up. We want those elections to be honest.

0: I've also ordered DHS to notify every state about non-citizens on their voter rolls and direct them to remove all ineligible voters from the lists immediately. But most importantly, addressing this crisis of election security demands that Congress must pass the Save America Act. How easy is that to do unless you want to cheat? The only reason you wouldn't do it is you want to cheat because your policies are so bad and your candidates are so pathetic that you can't get away or can't get elected any other way. This landmark bill requires that all voters must show photo voter ID. How simple is that? Could I have your photo, please? Photo voter ID. All voters must provide proof of citizenship. Are you a citizen of our country, please? And hopefully there will be no corrupt mail-in ballots, which if you watched California and so many other places, mail-in ballots are inherently corrupt. So you would have no mail-in ballots except for illness, disability, military deployment, or travel if you're going away on business or vacation. These reforms are urgently needed to stop the vulnerabilities that I've mentioned. To all Americans, I ask you to pick up your phone tomorrow, call your representatives in the House and Senate, and demand that they pass the Save America Act without delay. Together, we will restore faith and confidence in our country, and we will be bigger, better, and stronger than ever before. Thank you. God bless you. God bless our great military, and God bless America. Thank you very much.
1: You're listening to special coverage from NPR News. President Trump just gave a 25-minute primetime address in which he made a series of claims about elections. All tied, he said to a new declassified CIA report that Trump has seen and says he's posting to a website tonight. Trump jumped from topic to topic, claiming, among other things, that the CIA worked to hide evidence from him about election interference when he was in office, that President Obama ordered intelligence documents to be destroyed, and that China attempted to create fake ballots for Joe Biden in 2020, among other unproven claims. He said the media is also trying to perpetuate a plot to cover up voter fraud. Trump has long falsely claimed that he won the 2020 election and long sought to undermine trust in U.S. elections. He said tonight that his goal is to build trust ahead of the 2026 midterms and ended the speech urging Congress to pass the sweeping elections bill currently stalled in the Senate. That measure would require voter ID and proof of citizenship, among many other things. Getting back to that CIA report, Trump claimed that the previously classified documents show vulnerabilities in the U.S. election system and urged urgent action to protect the system from hacking. Documents have been posted on whitehouse.gov. Our reporters are currently reading through them for the first time. We will share what we know as we learn it. A team of NPR reporters has been listening alongside me, senior political correspondent Tamara Keith, voting correspondent Miles Parks, and congressional reporter Sam Greenglass. They all join me now. Miles, I'm going to start with you. You have covered elections and voting for a long time. One of the claims that Trump made tonight was that mail ballots are inherently insecure, and they're part of a fraudulent effort to cheat, as he put it. What has your reporting shown?
2: There is just no evidence to support. Frankly, I think what was interesting about this speech to me was that the president alluded to a number of vulnerabilities or potential vulnerabilities that do have nuggets of truth to them, but he still, in the last 6 years, has been unable to come up with evidence that the 2020 election was meaningfully affected by any of these vulnerabilities at all. And I think that's the bottom line here, is that you can say that somebody can do all these sorts of plots. You can say that China had all of these goals on the 2020 election, which, again, even at the time, the intelligence community was saying that China did want President Trump to lose the election.
1: Right. That's something I want to just pause on and underscore, because Trump was repeatedly saying that this was kept from him, that this was kept from the White House. The deep state, a term that he loves to use, was keeping this information from him. You're saying that this was being made public at the time.
2: The head of the National Counterintelligence and Security Center, William Evanina, at the time, in November of 2020, released a statement that said, "We assess that China prefers that President Trump whom Beijing sees as unpredictable, does not win re-election. China has been expanding its influence efforts ahead of November 2020 to shape the policy environment in the United States. And it goes on to say that basically China is pushing for President Trump to lose. So that is not really surprising.
1: Tamara Keith, is this the speech that we expected from Trump tonight?
3: Yes. I mean, it started with 4 minutes and 45 seconds of a very disciplined recitation of what he sees as his accomplishments for this second term. And then it made a quick turn that ultimately led where we expected it to go, which was him again advocating that Congress pass the Save America Act, something that has hit a brick wall in the United States Senate. And yet he keeps coming back to it again and again and again. And I think, you know, the line that really stands out to me from what he was saying is, you know, you need the Save America Act. They must pass it. How easy is that to do unless you want to cheat? And even as he says that he is trying to restore faith in the elections, he is sowing like a whole bushel full of seeds of doubt about the system.
1: Just one quick thing that we noted in the studio. Trump continues to bring up the 2020 election all the time, despite the fact that it's 6 years ago, despite the fact that he has won a presidential election since then. I did not hear him tonight make that claim that he won the 2020 election. He was alleging all sorts of shadiness and plots surrounding it, but I didn't hear him directly say that tonight, which I thought was interesting.
3: Not as explicitly as he normally says it, which he says quite regularly, but this was also a direct from teleprompter, direct to camera, addressed to the nation and not a rally speech, where he literally jokes about winning all the time.
1: Tamara, it is worth noting, as we put this all in context and we have more than a decade of context to work with here, that after hearing Trump make all sorts of claims that he framed as explosive, these are documents we are now reading through in real time. President Trump does have a decades-long track record of claiming shocking news will be exposed soon, that he has seen the evidence that you won't believe it. I mean, going back to most notably before he was president, President Obama's birth certificate, among other things.
3: Yes, he was going to prove that President Obama was not actually born in the United States. He obviously did not prove that. I think also going back to 2020 and in the aftermath of that election that he lost, which he claimed on election night that he won and then continued to claim for years thereafter, immediately he was offering new and explosive details that will be coming. It'll be wild. You know, his speech on January 6th was supposed to reveal new explosive details that were going to show that he actually won. Ultimately, he didn't bring out any real new information on that day, but his supporters were so enthralled by his pitch that he actually won that they ultimately then stormed the Capitol that day to try to stop the certification of the election.
1: Sam Greenglass, I want to talk about something that President Trump ended his speech with, something that he has been really insistent about for a good chunk of this year. Yeah. This is the Save America Act. This is election legislation. Tell us first, big picture, what's in it, what this measure would do.
4: Okay, so this is a sweeping overhaul that would do a couple of things. It would require proof of citizenship to register to vote, things like birth certificate or a passport. It would require photo ID to cast a vote, including for voting by mail, which could be quite difficult for some people if you don't have a copy machine. It requires states remove non-citizens from the voting rolls. We heard President Trump alluded to that several times during the speech. Requires states to turn over voter registration data, another thing we heard him allude to during the speech, and it would create new penalties for election officials.
1: What is the status of this measure right now?
4: It's not going anywhere. I mean, this
1: Even with Republicans controlling both chambers.
4: This is stuck in the Senate. There are not enough votes to get around the Senate filibuster. And even if they could do this in a party line format, which is a tough sell, it's not clear that there are even enough Republican votes to do it that way. There are some critics within the Republican Party who, one, have concerns about some of the specific provisions here, and who are also just generally concerned about relitigating the 2020 election in this context when they are trying to win a midterms in the year 2026.
1: And one of the more notable things he did was refuse to sign a sweeping bipartisan bill that would have addressed, well, that will address, because it ultimately became law, housing costs. Huge concern for a lot of people across the country. Democrats and Republicans worked together, and Trump said he wouldn't sign it unless this measure moved forward.
4: Yeah, I mean, this is exactly what many Republicans are concerned about. Some are saying it out loud. Republican Senator John Cornyn of Texas today said he would much prefer that the president was focusing on 2026, not 2020, because this continued focus or obsession on 2020 is gumming up other priorities, like this housing bill that you mentioned, that Republicans could run on the campaign trail when they're trying to talk about affordability.
1: A little bit more on the political context of this before we talk more about some of the claims that we heard tonight. Sam, you were on Capitol Hill today talking to members of both parties about what they were going to expecting from the speech, what they wanted to hear, what they didn't want to hear. Give us an overview.
4: Well, from Democrats, I think we are seeing them ready to use this to their advantage in the midterms. Senator John Ossoff of Georgia, who won his election to the Senate in this very election cycle that we're talking about in 2020, he was saying that the president is basically reheating old conspiracy theories that have been around for a long time to distract from everything else going on right now, the difficult economy, the war in Iran. And his belief is that instead, this rehashing of 2020 will actually only motivate voters. So you hear Democrats thinking that this kind of regurgitation of these 2020 false claims may actually be good for them.
1: What about Republicans?
4: There are some that have been promising on X this evening that this was going to be a very important address. Bernie Moreno of Ohio said this may be an extremely important address from the Oval Office that everyone should watch. But again, some of these Republicans that feel more free to speak, and there are a few more of them now than there were at the start of this year, have again expressed these concerns about not focusing on a forward-looking vision and instead looking in the rearview mirror.
1: Tam, what political message is the president sending by focusing on this measure?
3: He is sending a message that he is focused on something that he cares about deeply and personally. I mean, the reality of his second term in office is that he has been very focused on retribution, on proving that he really won the 2020 election, on pardoning the people who stormed the Capitol on January 6th. He spent about a half a sentence on the Iran war in this speech.
1: Yes.
3: This is a war that has gone from being in something of a ceasefire to being a hot war again.
1: We've seen oil prices go up. We've seen gas prices go up. Global shipping is still paralyzed by it.
3: And you know, Senator Susan Collins of Maine was campaigning over the weekend. She said the main issue, the thing that she that her voters are telling her they care about the most are the cost of living, in particular energy prices, in particular gas prices and home heating prices. And the war in Iran is directly getting the blame for that among voters. You know, in an alternate universe where this was a presidential address by a different president, the focus would have been on this war that just took a turn and is now once again a hot war, and would include a lot of messaging to the American people about, well, you know, they may need to sacrifice for this. But this was a very different speech, and it was neither focused on affordability nor on selling the American people on a war that the majority of them do not support.
1: Miles Parks, I want to talk about one of the claims that Trump kept coming back to tonight. And he talked about it a wide different variety of ways, and said some of these things were details in these reports that none of us have seen yet. This idea that voting machines are vulnerable to hacking, and there were efforts to, on a broad way, hack voting machines. You have spent years covering this topic. What do we need to know about it?
2: So the president focused more on the idea that these machines are vulnerable to hacking, which I do think to the average voter might be scary, but it's actually kind of true. If you think about the fact that Louisiana, for instance, which has the state's oldest voting equipment, is using machines that are more than 30 years old in most of the state. And so, yes, America does not spend enough money on its voting equipment, according to most experts. And so many states and jurisdictions are using outdated computer equipment in some instances. The question is, does that make it vulnerable to hacking, and has it been hacked? Because the vast majority of voters, close to 100% of voters, use paper ballots. And so what that means is that, yes, you might be using old technology to count the ballots or to maintain your voter registration system. But at the end of the day, you have a piece of paper that you can go back and look at and say, yes, we use these machines to count them initially, but we double check that with the actual voter record. And all audits after 2020 found that Joe Biden won that election.
1: So in almost every case, if somebody were to somehow able to break in and hack and change kind of the big picture tally results as they're reported, there would be a paper trail to say, let's double check it, let's count it, let's do a recount, let's see, okay, no, there's a different result.
2: That's exactly right. And I've just, honestly, again, just started looking through these documents here, Scott, but one of them is a report from the Cybersecurity and Infrastructure Security Agency within DHS, basically saying for 5 years, you know, CISA, which is the name of this agency, has been looking at, on states' behalf, at their systems, and we have found a bunch of different vulnerabilities. To the average voter who might not be read in on this, that might be really surprising. Mm-hmm. But to anyone who's familiar with voting technology would say, of course, if you put the entire federal government into looking at any sort of technology system that's in any way associated with the internet or associated with computers, they're going to find vulnerabilities. The difference is, you know, or what happens is that then the federal government tells you, hey, we found these things, you can fix that. And do you have, the biggest thing is, do you have procedures in place to mitigate? And elections officials do.
1: Something else that he talked about early on, and it was something that the White House was previewing ahead of this speech, was this the idea that large chunks of voter rolls may have been either he mentioned China, other countries, or groups tried to access or were able to access voter rolls. Remind us how this information is kept, what is public, what isn't public, what it means to access a voter roll.
2: Yeah, it is not an indication of any crime, frankly. If you think about the fact that the Democratic Party and the Republican Party every election cycle essentially have access to most of the voter rolls in the entire country. These are things in counties and states that you can purchase in most places that are public record in a lot of places. I thought the election expert David Becker put it really well in a briefing yesterday, where he said having the voter data itself doesn't allow you to change anything. I can have my kids' class list, but that doesn't mean I can change the grades of everybody in the class, which mm-hmm. I thought was a really good way to think about it.
1: Another thing that I just want you to contextualize for everybody is that vulnerabilities are not the same as changing election results, are not the same as attempting to influence elections. There were a lot of different intermixed terms here. Maybe we can just take them one at a time and see like what we know, what has happened, what hasn't happened, what's been concerned. We just talked about vulnerabilities. There are these machines that could be accessed. There seems to be widespread agreement. There should be a fix. That is different than rigging the results of election.
2: And the president never said, I want to be very clear, he talked about all these different things and all these different topics and said, he also talked about non-citizens being found on the voter rolls, for instance. What he didn't say is how many of those people have been found, how that data was compiled, which I and many election officials and experts probably will have a lot of questions about in the coming days. But the other thing he didn't say was how many of those people have been found to have voted, because I think they're, what we often hear in the elections world is these big numbers thrown around. And then mm-hmm. when you actually whittle down and when you investigate the claims, you get smaller and smaller and smaller numbers. It's not that fraud never happens. It's just that it happens at such a microscopic level that it doesn't usually impact results, especially at the national level.
1: And one more question to you, Miles, as Trump talked about these intelligence community reports and referenced several other reports that are several years old that we have read. A lot of mixing of influence and interference.
2: Yeah.
1: Break down what those two things mean, why they are different.
2: I mean, this goes back to 2016, right? And the efforts that Russia did in that election to interfere in that election. And in that election, we saw Russia actually breaking into voter registration systems, for instance, breaking into campaigns, into the Clinton campaign, and releasing emails. That is what I think experts would consider election interference. When you talk about election influence, which is a lot of what we're talking about here with China's activity in 2020, that's things usually like creating fake social media accounts, creating bot accounts, and trying to push propaganda mm-hmm. that denigrate a certain candidate or push a specific ideology that might be advantageous to them. That's very different than actually affecting the infrastructure that make elections run.
1: Sam Greenglass, before you were covering Congress for us, you spent several years as a reporter in Georgia. Georgia is a state that Trump has repeatedly focused on when he talks about voting, when he talks about the 2020 election. Remind us how many times Georgia went back to make sure the results of the 2020 election were accurate.
4: Multiple times. And part of what they did was a full risk-limiting audit of every single ballot cast in the 2020 election. And as Miles mentioned, these are paper ballots that they can physically look at and go through, and they had someone go back through and count all of them to make sure that the tallies matched up. So this has been not only audited, recounted, it's been litigated. There was trials and elections, and nothing has turned up that there was any fraud that affected outcomes of the election.
1: And we have seen Georgia's two Democratic senators speaking out about this speech, about this topic, pretty repeatedly.
4: Yeah, and it is amazing when you see how long of a shadow, though, that the 2020 election continues to cast over politics in these swing states like Georgia. And we're continuing to see that now in the middle of another heated election in the year 2026.
1: Tam, before we wind down our coverage, let's put this all in context. You mentioned this in a few of your answers before, but I want to talk directly about it. This speech comes at a moment where the U.S.-Iran war has ratcheted up again. American missiles are falling on Iranian targets day and night. The Strait of Hormuz has been shut down again. Yet this was not the focus of the president's speech tonight.
3: No. And the United States is again enforcing a blockade on the Strait of Hormuz. This is very much up in the air. But the fact is that the president doesn't have a great story to tell when it comes to the Iran war in this moment, this uncertain moment and a difficult moment. And he has had a nearly single-minded focus on election security, and in particular the 2020 election, but on election security. He keeps coming back to it again and again and again. And I think it's just important to highlight that he is continuing to falsely argue that unless election law changes are made, the upcoming midterm election and other elections will not be fair.
1: Miles Parks, what do you think the main focus of your reporting over the next 24 hours is going to be? What are the main questions that you have that you're going to be putting to state officials throughout the country?
2: I mean, the biggest one is just going to be reading through these documents and trying to connect, you know, this idea that they cast a doubt in any way on anything we know happened in 2020. I mean, I think it's important to note, experts say that the 2020 election in the United States is probably the most scrutinized election in world history. Like, I just want to think
1: Trump
2: about that.
1: Trump mocked that statement.
2: Oh, he mocked the idea that it was the most secure election, which is something the intelligence community said at the time.
1: Yes.
2: But I think now, after the fact, 6 years of academics, of researchers, of Senate committees, everyone looking at it, you know, it's just important to note that we know a lot about what happened. I don't know if this is going to change that.
1: You have been listening to live special coverage from NPR News. Thank you to my colleagues who joined me on air, NPR senior political correspondent Tamara Keith, NPR voting correspondent Miles Parks, and NPR congressional reporter Sam Greenglass. Thank you to our friends in the control room as well. You can find the latest reporting from NPR at any time at npr.org, and make sure to join us on Morning Edition tomorrow as we continue to work through these documents and talk about what happens next. I'm Scott Detrow. Thank you so much for listening. This is NPR News.

0: Upper 80s in the Wood River Valley and Valley County. Low to mid 90s in Salmon and the East Central Mountains. A chance for storms into the weekend. Low 90s and sun this weekend in northeastern Nevada with possible storms tomorrow. Listen tomorrow for more on the rhetoric and reality of elections in the Trump era and what it means for November's midterms on Morning Edition. That's tomorrow morning, 4 until 9 o'clock on Boise State Public Radio News. The Trump administration wants to install permanent fencing around Lafayette Park directly outside the White House. It's long been a popular spot for protesters who worry barriers will change that. More coming up, along with analysis of the president's speech from moments ago. That's still to come this evening. And coming up in just a week, join the Idaho Film Society and Boise State Public Radio for a happy hour and screening of the journalistic thriller The Insider. That 1999 biographical movie highlights a whistleblower story with actors Al Pacino and Russell Crowe. And that's next Thursday. More information at boisestatepublicradio.org with our community calendar or at idahofilm.org. 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
1: Hunter Biden has seen the most intimate details of his personal life spread all over the internet. 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
3: From NPR News, I'm Scott Detrow.
4: And I'm Elsa Chang. President Trump gave a prime time address tonight where he spoke about the integrity of U.S. elections, a topic he has spread disinformation about for much of his political career. Here to fill us in on what the president said is NPR White House correspondent Danielle Kurtzleben. Hi, Danielle.
5: Hey there.
4: Okay, so give us the broad outlines of the president's remarks tonight.
5: Well, he said he's declassifying and releasing documents regarding the security of U.S. elections. And he talked about those documents as covering any number of theories about how he says U.S. elections have been interfered with, including by foreign actors like China. Now, to be upfront, we're being careful how we talk about this because, like you said, Trump has spread disinformation and lies about elections for years. Mm-hmm. For example, he's often said with no evidence that he won in 2020, when in fact Joe Biden did. Multiple reviews have found that that wasn't the case. And to be clear, he didn't actually attempt to lay out evidence for that tonight. He focused on alleged vulnerabilities in the system and some specific issues, such as fraud in one voter registration operation in Michigan. But as to his specific accusations, to coincide with the speech, the White House released several tranches of documents, some of them highly redacted. The timing of the release allowed him to announce all these claims without allowing journalists or scholars to assess their veracity in real time.
4: Sure.
5: Which allowed all of this to be disseminated with a lag in that critical analysis that we do. Now, my colleagues at NPR will be digging into all of those in the hours and days ahead.
4: And I'm sure you're looking forward to that. Okay, well, President Trump made some significant claims about vulnerabilities in past elections. How much do we know about his claims thus far?
5: Well, look, vulnerabilities or potential vulnerabilities do exist in the U.S. election system, as my NPR colleague Miles Parks has reported. But still, in the 6 years that Trump has said he won in 2020, which is again a lie, he has been unable to come up with evidence that that election was meaningfully affected by any of those vulnerabilities. So even if there are possible weaknesses, that doesn't mean those have been exploited.
4: Exactly. Okay, let's talk about the timing of these remarks tonight, because he also gave this speech as he is pushing a bill about the security of elections. It's called the Save America Act. Can you just remind us briefly what is in that legislation?
5: Right. Well, among other things, it would require proof of citizenship to register to vote and then would require ID to vote. And that would mean really greater federal control over elections. Now, again, documented cases of voter fraud are extremely rare. And opponents of this bill do argue that some Americans just don't have ready access to some of those identifying documents. Now, Trump talks about all of this as being about voter fraud, but he has also talked about the Save America Act as benefiting Republicans. In a July 3rd speech, here's what he said about the bill.
6: If we terminate the filibuster, as we should do, and immediately vote for the Save America Act, then we will not lose an election for 100 years.
5: So again, he's explicitly argued the bill would benefit his party.
4: And real quick, Danielle, what did he say about that bill tonight?
5: Well, he accused people who don't support it of wanting to cheat. But again, some members of his own party have opposed the bill, which is part of the reason it hasn't been able to pass the Senate. Now, tonight, he had an aggressive push for Congress to pass it, and he told Americans to call their Congress members to pass it.
4: That is NPR's Danielle Kurtzleben. Thank you so much, Danielle.
5: Thank you.
3: Lafayette Park, a public green space within view of the White House, has long been a popular spot for political demonstrations. Now the Trump administration wants to put a permanent fence around it. As NPR's Rachel Treisman reports, some protesters worry that will make it harder for the White House to hear them.
7: Lafayette Park is a 7-acre plot directly north of the White House, filled with historic statues, paved walkways, and lush grass. But it's been closed to the public since January, when the Trump administration surrounded it with a chain-link fence. The National Park Service said that was for repairs ahead of the 4th of July.
8: Unless your calendar is way out of date, July 4th is gone. And this is still sealed off. And
7: 83-year-old Marty Pearl is one of the protesters who showed up anyway, under Tuesday's scorching sun. He is standing against the fence, wearing a sign that says, "Hate won't make America great." He estimates he's worn it to this park over 1,200 times in the past 8 years.
8: I've kept coming back because people come up to me. This building, of course, is a wonderful magnet.
7: Lafayette Park is the closest pedestrians can get to the White House, so it's a popular spot for tourists and protesters. Visitors took photos of the White House through the fence, then posed for selfies with a mocking cutout of President Trump. Across the street, a small group protested the administration's use of immigration agents. People have been protesting at Lafayette Park since 1917, when women picketed for the right to vote. Groups big and small have used the area to rally for civil rights and against multiple wars. But visitors can't get as close to the White House as they used to.
8: Now the new talk is this will be permanent.
7: The Trump administration wants to build a permanent 8 to 9 foot fence that would stay open except for, quote, heightened conditions. The White House did not specify what that means. The administration presented its proposal to the Commission of Fine Arts on Thursday. The federal panel, stacked with Trump allies, didn't take a vote, but seemed to embrace the idea.
9: I think the proposal is not to close the park, but to enclose the park.
7: Vice Chair James McCrary had questions about the layout, but no concerns about the impact on protesters.
9: This is definitely the president's park, but also the people's park, and it's to be made open, but also closable so that it can be made safe.
7: Pearl said new fencing wouldn't stop him from protesting. In fact, the prospect energizes him.
8: What dictators do is isolate themselves from the people they rule. That is not, for me, the way democracies can possibly work.
7: Trump has a history with Lafayette Park. In June 2020, law enforcement used tear gas and rubber bullets to clear Black Lives Matter protesters before Trump walked through to pose for photos. The area was fenced off for nearly a year after that. But protesters got creative and plastered the fence with notes and artwork.
10: His attempt to shut us down actually gave us more coverage.
7: Nadine Seiler, an activist from Maryland, says protesters tried to do the same thing with this fence.
10: But every time we put something, they would come immediately and take it down.
7: She worries a permanent fence would make it harder for people to protest. The project has to be approved by two federal arts commissions. Both are led by Trump appointees. Rachel Treisman, NPR News.

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2: 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Of course, Idaho Matters podcast will keep you informed. Subscribe to that today. Warm temperatures, Treasure Valley highs near 100 degrees into and through the weekend. In the Magic Valley, mid to upper 90s. Slight chance for storms into the weekend in Twin Falls. We are KBSW HD1 Twin Falls, KBSS HD1 Sun Valley, KBSU HD3 Boise, KBSX Boise, KBXY Stanley, KBSY Burley, KBSJ Jackpot, KBSQ McCall, KLCZ Lewiston, KBXS Salmon, and KBXC Chalice. 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
3: Idaho Matters is made possible by St. Luke's, the Hansberger Foundation, and Boise State University.
4: We sit down for a conversation about the safety concerns along one of Boise's most popular pathways and what police are doing in response. Also, we're checking in on how the heat is impacting our unhoused community. All of that next on Idaho Matters, but first the news from NPR.

0: Live from NPR News in Washington, I'm Libby Casey. President Trump used a primetime Oval Office address tonight to focus on his unsubstantiated claims of voter fraud, specifically in the 2020 presidential election that he lost. He repeated false claims that mail-in ballots are, quote, inherently corrupt.
1: The People's Republic of China carried out what is believed to be the largest compromise of election data in history, resulting in China's illicit acquisition of 220 million U.S. voter files.
0: A federal intelligence report from 2021 concluded that there were no indications of any foreign interference in the voting process. Trump called on Congress tonight to pass legislation tightening voter ID standards and limit mail-in ballots. Democrats have warned that Trump could create mistrust in the nation's election integrity in order to cast doubt on the results of the upcoming midterm elections. Trump also lashed out at the TV networks that chose not to air his speech live on their main channels and threatened to revoke their licenses. The Trump administration has announced a new round of 25% tariffs on some products from Brazil. As Catherine Osborne reports, the decision followed a year-long trade investigation.
2: The Trump administration put heavy tariffs on Brazil last year, using an emergency legal authority that has since been struck down by the U.S. Supreme Court. Now it's used a different pathway based on a probe of what it calls unfair trade practices. Brazil's government rejects that characterization and has been in talks with Washington to try to head off the duties. Thousands of products will have exemptions. The tariffs have become a major issue in Brazil's presidential election. A prominent right-wing Brazilian politician defended the tariffs last year. But when they arrived, its left-wing president, who's running for re-election, saw a popularity bump as he fought them. For NPR News, I'm Catherine Osborne in Rio de Janeiro.
0: 4 years since the launch of the 988 Suicide and Crisis Line, a new poll finds that 1 in 10 Americans say they have contacted the number. But as NPR's Ritu Chatterjee reports, young adults are more likely to reach out to 988 compared to adults 65 years and older.
3: The new poll by the National Alliance on Mental Illness and Ipsos found that nearly three quarters of respondents know about 988, up by 21% since the launch of the number in 2021. And the vast majority of those who know about the number remember where they first learned about it, either through social media or TV, in news articles and online media, or in a healthcare setting. Of the people who'd contacted the number for themselves or someone they know, 75% said they'd received some or all of the help they were looking for. More than half of the respondents said that the president and Congress have done too little to address the state of mental health in the country. Ritu Chatterjee, NPR News.
0: You're listening to NPR News live in Washington. Taiwanese chip juggernaut TSMC has reported another quarter of stellar earnings, and the company announced a new and large investment in chip making in the United States. NPR's John Ruich reports.
4: TSMC is the world leader in production of advanced microchips, and its latest quarter shows no signs of a pullback in demand for chips as tech companies pour unprecedented sums into computing power and data centers to fuel the artificial intelligence boom. TSMC says its revenues rose by 36% year-on-year during the latest quarter, while net income or profits soared 77%, prompting it to raise its full-year revenue projection. The company also says it'll spend another $100 billion to build chip-making facilities in the United States. That comes on top of $165 billion it's already pledged for chip fabs in Arizona. The Commerce Department lauded the new investment, saying it'll bring advanced semiconductor manufacturing back to America. John Ruich, NPR News.
0: After years of debate, France's National Assembly has given final approval to a bill allowing assisted dying. This week's vote to allow adults with incurable illnesses to receive lethal medication does not mean the bill immediately becomes law. First, there will be a review to see if it complies with the French Constitution. Heavy smoke from Canadian wildfires is causing dangerously poor air quality for millions of Americans. Today, it brought hazy, smoky skies that stretch from the Great Lakes to the East Coast. Officials are urging residents in affected cities to stay inside or wear masks outside and keep windows closed overnight. It's NPR News in Washington.
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0: From the studios of Boise State Public Radio News, I'm Gemma Gaudette. This is Idaho Matters. Cyanide bombs are back. They're known as M44s, and they're a small spring-loaded device full of sodium cyanide. Trappers smear bait on the bombs, and when a coyote or a fox touches them, they explode, releasing a spray of deadly particles. They're designed to kill predators that prey on cattle. 9 years ago, 14-year-old Canyon Mansfield was playing behind his house in Pocatello with his dog Casey when he came across an M44, which exploded in his face, covering them both with the deadly poison. Casey died. Canyon was left with weeks of nausea, vomiting, and headaches. 3 years ago, after years of public outcry, the U.S. Department of the Interior banned their use. But in April, the federal government quietly brought them back on a limited basis. Canyon's family has been telling his story for years now, and they're back, along with groups like Predator Defense, campaigning to get those cyanide bombs banned again. There's even legislation called Canyon's Law that supporters are trying to get through Congress. Canyon's dad, Dr. Mark Mansfield, and his sister Madison are joining us now, along with Brooks Faye, the executive director of Predator Defense, which is a national wildlife advocacy organization. I want to thank all of you for being here today.
7: Thank you.
8: Yeah, thank you.
9: Yep, thank you. Pleasure to be here.
0: And Mark, let me start our conversation off with you today. Can you tell us what happened to Canyon and Casey? Take us back to that time in 2017. I mean, how did Canyon find that device?
9: Your story was pretty accurate, but he was actually homesick with just a simple respiratory infection, and he decided he would go outside and get some fresh air to try and feel better. And behind our house is a hill that he often would go up and sit and read and play at the top of the hill. And he did so, but unusually that day, he found a shiny looking device that any kid would look at, and he bent forward as our dog was heeled in front of him and facing him with a toy in his mouth. Between them was this device. He touched it. It went off, and it, as you said, sprayed cyanide into their faces. He immediately rushed over to the snow because it was spring. It was in March of 2017. He went to the snow and rubbed it on his face and tried to clean his face. And when he looked back over, he saw Casey, who was writhing and foaming from the face. And he succumbed to the cyanide poisoning at that moment in front of Canyon's face.
0: Oh,
9: yeah.
0: Can you tell us, Mark, did you have any idea at that time that these cyanide bombs were right behind your house?
9: No, I wasn't notified, and I had no idea that such things existed. You know, I've been an outdoorsman my entire life and spent much of my life on public grounds, and never had any idea that these things existed. In fact, we called the hazmat and the sheriffs, and everybody came out, and there were many, many people running around this mountain. And they've in fact found another one placed about 20 yards from the first one that Canyon had set off. And they didn't know what it was. And these are trained people for these types of things, and they didn't even know that things existed. And we started sending pictures around, and we were figuring it out. I was down at the house, they were up the hill, and we started sending pictures around trying to figure it out. And it was actually an ex government wildlife services animal damage control hunter who notified the sheriffs what it was. And then, of course, once they figured it out, they said, oh, gosh, this is cyanide. You guys need to get to the hospital.
8: Madison, how old were you when this happened, and what do you remember about this?
10: Yeah, so I was around 21 at that time, and I remember my grandma calling me and telling me that some sort of bomb had gone off at my house.
8: Oh.
10: Which probably isn't the best way to phrase that. But I was in Sun Valley with some friends at the time, and I remember speeding home and just having no idea what was going on. And my entire family was at the hospital at that time. And they had, the bomb squad was at our house, you know, basically segregating everybody from the area. And we weren't allowed to touch the clothing. We weren't allowed to touch our dog. So it was definitely a very scary experience. But I think it definitely highlights, you know, the consequences of these devices. Unfortunately, it happened to our family. But, you know, this is something that is that children, hikers, pet owners can be unintentionally exposed to. And so, you know, on the good end of things, my family has been able to advocate along with these organizations like Predator Defense and speak out against placing these devices on public lands.
8: Brooks, let me bring you into the conversation, because Canyon's story, unfortunately, is not an isolated one. Can you tell us how often people or pets come across these devices?
7: Well, I mean, up until this incident, a lot. And I think that this specific case was really a pivotal point, but that we got calls on a regular basis throughout, predominantly throughout the West, of people who lost dogs to M44 cyanide bombs. And unfortunately, what makes the Manfield case so extraordinary is that they were, a lot of the victims that we deal with are extraordinarily apprehensive in speaking out because they live in rural communities, often the same communities that the trapper lives in. Their kids go to school with the trapper's kids, these types of things. You know, these issues can become highly political. About lethal predator control in Western landscapes. But in the Madison, in with the Mansfield case, again, Canyon and his family were really extraordinary. I asked them whether or not they would be willing to come to Washington, D.C. with me in 2017, just weeks after the incident, to help push for legislation, Canyon's law, that would ban M44s on public lands. And they agreed. And they also returned back with us back in 2019. So they have been extraordinary in following through and helping us trying to basically rid the landscape of these horrific devices.
8: And Brooks, how do these devices work? I mean, what are they supposed to do exactly?
7: Well, they're predominantly used for, you know, you mentioned that they're for protecting cattle. It's actually sheep ranchers who like having M44s, or Wildlife Services mainly uses them for sheep ranching. Of course, they can be used for, you know, predation around cattle too, but they're essentially set out. They're rather, you know, inconsequential looking. It looks like a sprinkler head sticking up out of the ground. The top of them is wrapped with what called Coban tape, vet wrap. It's a very absorbent, spongy tape that soaks in the scent that is spread on top of it. And coyotes and wolves and a lot of other wild animals, including dogs, domestic animals, are attracted to scent. And so they go, they investigate, and oftentimes they're designed for the animal to pull up on it, and which time it releases the sodium cyanide particles. And then it ejects up into their face, their eyes, mucous membranes, their nostrils, so forth. And then it usually takes, it can take 10 to 15 minutes for the animal to die. But we've had a case where a dog in Oregon pulled on an M44 and it took 8 hours for the dog to die. So it all depends. Animals that pull up on these devices don't necessarily die quickly. The death is extraordinarily painful. And and for people who have witnessed this, such as Kanya did, it's an incredibly traumatic thing to witness. It's very violent and extraordinarily disturbing. But again, they're predominantly used on Western landscapes. And in 2017, along with Western Watersheds Project, and they filed, and we joined them on what was called Administrative Procedures Act petition to stop using them in Idaho. That was accepted. And then 3 years later in 2020, through litigation that we were involved in with some of those same organizations, Idaho will no longer permit M44s from being used until the Idaho Wildlife Services completes a complete environmental impact statement regarding their activities in killing wolves. And part of that agreement is to not use M44s on the landscape. We still think they're a few years away from completing that. And so right now they're still illegal to use in Idaho. In 2019, we banned M44s through the Oregon legislature. So they're no longer allowed to be used in Oregon and in California either. Recently, we've been in touch with Wildlife Services in Oregon and California. They're going to abide. They've agreed to stand by the ban in those states, and they're not going to be using them on BLM land, but we're going to be monitoring that situation very closely. We've also been in touch with the regional director of Wildlife Services in the Western United States, and that was several weeks ago, and they're going to be getting back to us on whether or not where they're going to be using them. But this idea that they're going to be used sparingly, we've heard this story before. And one of the things that Wildlife Services often refers to is the signage. And the signage is really kind of it's a red herring. I can't tell you how many times where there's no warning signs on these devices. And that separate from that, we know that Wildlife Services trappers, and I've heard from several former trappers in the recent weeks, don't want to use them. They're petrified of getting a phone call, just like what happened with Kenya Mansfield, that they're going to wake up one morning and discover their M44 killed a child or somebody's dog. Mm-hmm. So even the agency, even trappers within the agency, don't want to use these devices anymore.
8: So then, Brooks, why? I mean, here, if I'm understanding this properly, is that these were banned and then quietly brought back recently. With everything you just laid out, why would these be allowed to be an option?
7: It's nonsensical. It's, you know, if you look at what this administration is doing in regards to rolling back regulations and safeguards to the public, it kind of, we actually expected this to happen. And so I believe it's driven by a small minority of people, very vocal. And a lot of times in the West, it's county commissioners that are politically connected, that they also happen to be sheep ranchers. And that's kind of a small part of it, but it's politically driven, because even a lot of the ranchers that we speak to have invested heavily in livestock guarding dogs. Now they're going to be afraid to basically use those dogs for fear

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2: Mark, when you found out about this, walk us through how you felt knowing that these devices had been brought back, even sparingly.
3: You know, when the BLM agreed to not use them on any public grounds, I was ecstatic originally. And Brooks did warn me that we need to keep our eye on it, that it wouldn't last. And turned out that, you know, with his experience, he was right. I guess I wasn't shocked. And that's why I knew, and I've always known that ultimately, unless Kenyon's law gets passed, this is going to go back and forth forever. And it depends on who's in what mood. Until Kenyon's law passes. Oh, sorry. Go ahead.
2: I was going to say, I want to get to Kenyon's law in a minute. But what I would like you to talk about as well is how sick did Kenyon get? I mean, unfortunately, your dog died that day. And it sounded like an excruciating death, Mark. But is there treatment for cyanide poisoning? I mean, how did this impact Kenyon?
3: Yeah, so there's not a lot of data on sublethal doses. You know, most time it either kills you or it doesn't. But there's not a lot of human data on sublethal doses because, you know, in the use of cyanide, we can go way back to World War II and we don't want to go there, but it's horrific. He had 6 weeks of being up almost every night with headaches and numb arms and vomiting. And it was just not only physically, but mentally. And then really, I think as the physical improved over time from the initial insult, then we had to deal with the aftermath of the mental anguish.
2: How is he doing today? I mean, I know it's been 9 years, but I mean, this was such a traumatic event.
3: Yeah, he's doing great. You know, I think part of our fight for this helped him because, you know, you can be a victim or you can be an advocate. And we turned our energies that way, and as did he. And now he just returned. He's doing great. He goes to the University of Utah. He's healthy. He just returned from a 2-month internship where he has been doing cinematography and writing stories about the people of the Himalayas in India. So, you know, he's thriving, but he's also still very much involved in advocacy against the cyanide bombs.
2: So, Mark, let's talk about Kenyon's law, because you have been advocating for this. If passed, what would it do?
1: Essentially, it would ban M44 deployment cyanide bombs on all federal public lands. And then that would essentially be it. But unfortunately, we just haven't seen, we're not getting the movement that we need to right now. I've been involved in this issue, pushing for banning of these devices since 1990, since the organization was founded. And that in the early years, working with Congressman DeFazio, we had actually sometimes bipartisan support. With the last few bills that have been introduced, it's almost exclusively just Democratic support. And it's a shame because this is really a bipartisan issue. And that, but we're hoping that by, you know, after, it depends on how things roll out in the midterms and by next year, of having the bill introduced again and to where we can actually get some movement on it. And I think that's eventually going to happen. This is to bring these devices back is just, it's insanity. We know how dangerous they are. We know Wildlife Services, the signage thing, again, that they put signs up is a red herring. And then half the times they don't put signs up because they don't want people to know the devices are in the area. And we've had many, many poisonings where there's been no signage whatsoever. Again,

0: With the Canyons Law, it would ban them on BLM land and on Forest Service lands. So this would be an extraordinary step forward. I really believe this is going to happen. It's just a matter of time now. And hopefully, what we're witnessing right now is just a hiccup.
1: Brooks, I only have about 2 minutes left, but back in 2017, even the sheriff in Pocatello didn't know about these or that they were even in his county. So, how can people find out where these devices are so they can avoid them? I mean, is there a way to find out?
0: No. And that technically, Wildlife Services notifies the BLM that they're going to be in the area, but they don't give them exact coordinates. Again, this gets back to the issue. Wildlife Services doesn't want people knowing where they are. And their rationale, I'm talking about the trappers, not the state directors. And but their rationale behind it, and the state directors, is they don't want people going out and messing with the devices. And so,
2: They put it 300 yards from our house and they didn't tell us.
0: and that's not extraordinary. We've seen many cases where they've been actually put on private land without notifying the owners of the property, and where their dogs have been poisoned. And each time, the Wildlife Services either completely ignores the people, which they've has successfully done over the decades by not even, responding to the complaint, or they'll say, well, we've learned from this, we're going to put up signs. Again, the signs don't mean anything if you're an endangered species or a child. And then there's also the aspect that, vandalism, if people see the signs, they're going to go investigate. It's just these devices, the very idea of them is insane. This is one of the deadliest poisons on earth. And the fact that they're laying across the American landscape, the Western landscape, that they will be like little mines ready to go off the moment something pulls up on them very gently, it really meets the definition of insanity. And it's very upsetting that we're seeing this rollback. But we're not taking it laying down. And again, looking toward the future, I think it's just a matter of time before we have a public lands ban, before Canyon's Law does pass. And that's certainly the way we're approaching it. We're just doubling down, and we want to make the public aware of these devices. Because I'll tell you, Wildlife Services and the BLM hasn't made any public statement about this whatsoever. And so they're kind of waiting to see how this plays out. Meanwhile, we're trying to bring as much attention to this issue as possible.
1: Well, I want to thank all of you for joining us today, and to continue to tell Canyon's story, to actually make many of us aware of this. We've been speaking with Dr. Mark Mansfield. His son Canyon and their dog were poisoned by an M44 device behind their home in Pocatello. Along with Canyon's sister Madison, she joined us today as well, and Brooks Fay, the Executive Director of Predator Defense. We've been talking about how these cyanide bombs are being used again in the West. We'll have more Idaho Matters next.

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1: To talk about that, we're joined by NPR's international correspondent Aya Batraoui in Dubai. 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

0: More Idaho Matters now from the studios of Boise State Public Radio News. I'm Gemma Gaudet. Ada County prosecutors say that Russ Wardlaw stabbed Jordan Harps to death on the Boise and Greenbelt on July 6th. His next hearing is set for Monday. And then on Saturday, Javier Ortiz was arrested after a woman walking on the Greenbelt was attacked from behind and physically assaulted. Well, now police are asking people to be more aware of their surroundings when on the Greenbelt and to report any suspicious activity. Boise Mayor Lauren McLean sat down with our George Prentice to talk about just how safe the Greenbelt and Boise really are.
1: This week, BPD reminded us to be super aware of our surroundings. But what is new is a response of a shift in resources. Let me ask you first about that. Do you see this shift of resources as a response to public perception, or is it increased risk, or is it somewhere in between?
2: Sure, George, I appreciate the question and the time to talk with you and to our community this morning. We've had some terrible things happen in the last week, and our community is shocked from it. We've got families and individuals that are really hurting, and I want to acknowledge that hurt and impact. These were as real as they are for all of us, unique and unusual circumstances, and our community is safe. We remain a safe place to live and to enjoy our parks, open space, and the Greenbelt. That said, our residents deserve both to feel safe and to be safe. And so our officers are responding to this moment in time when folks want to know that we will be okay with additional presence in areas throughout our community.
1: And the fact is that a lot of people moved to Boise because of the Greenbelt. The stories are countless of the people who were here on a job interview and they took a break and walked along the Greenbelt, and that was the factor that got them to move here. And also the fact is that thousands of parents are about to ship their sons and daughters our way to start another semester at Boise State. And of course, the students will be using the Greenbelt on a regular basis. Can I ask you to maybe speak to them right now as far as how safe those folks should feel?
2: Yeah, it's funny, George, that you talk about how so many people move here because of the Greenbelt. And that story that you referenced, the generic story was mine, really. I mean, Scott and I, when we were 22, walked along the Greenbelt when we visited this community and have continued to do that for nearly 30 years. As a parent, I want to know that my kids, my daughter's visiting right now with friends. I want to know that she's safe when they go float the river this weekend and they'll go by bike. And my son, the same thing. So to parents who are sending their young adult children here for school in the fall, we are a safe city. And I want to say this, though, George, it's not just on residents to protect themselves. I am so proud of our police department and the work they do day in, day out to keep our residents safe, to respond when called to bad situations, but to prevent more from happening. Crime has gone down year over year for the last 25 years in the city. And on the Greenbelt, we've continued to make in safety investments. We're widening it in places. We've identified much trafficked areas that need more lighting, and we're investing in lighting. We've got bike cops and ambassadors along the Greenbelt throughout the day and night. And as we reference at this moment, in response to the community's needs, we have more officers that are down there patrolling along the Greenbelt.
1: And the new budget, I think, also commits a fair amount of funds for extra overtime for Boise Police, if I remember. Yes?
2: The men and women in uniform serving at BPD, yes, worked to the extent that they need to meet this community needs. Our current budget that we're actually working through right now continues in ensuring that we have adequate resources, the people where they need to be, the hours they need to be.
1: I want to talk a little bit more about a different type of perception. Perception's getting inflated to the point that we become fearful of simply walking along the Greenbelt, or even fearful of people who may not have a home, people who are law-abiding, but there is that risk of marginalizing men, women who may not have a home, but may be near the Green Belt. And all of a sudden they get tagged because of a suspect who may have been homeless that was connected to one of these attacks. There's always a risk here, right, of over-marginalizing the homeless when someone who may not have a home becomes a criminal suspect.
2: You know, George, in response to that, I want to bring attention to the fact that in Boise, we put people first. Mm-hmm. And I don't want to, and nor will I, minimize people's concerns right now about, because of the crime that happened along the Greenbelt. I also want to acknowledge that we continue to invest in services that the most marginalized among us need in order to get on their feet and thrive. We've invested in permanent supportive housing, with the community coming right alongside us to help us build nearly 250 homes for folks exiting homelessness, and in raising $15 million to fund through donations the services folks need to get on the road to self-sufficiency and thrive. We have ensured and worked with homeless shelters to make sure that we've got shelter beds in this community. We take the approach that every city has needs, and that we have to do all that we can, as well as we can, with the limited resources that we have to meet the needs of everyone in this community. So whether it be folks that are concerned on the Greenbelt right now, and you're going to see more officers doing patrols, we continue to invest in public safety with 34 new officers since I was elected, a new substation out State Street, mental health support and teams on the ground that can meet people in crisis. We're also investing in long-term solutions to get folks off the street into homes and on the road to self-sufficiency.
1: Okay, and this is where this becomes a little bit more uncomfortable, something a number of people weren't expecting, and that was for this to become political. Some members of the legislature made this political this week. Representative Bruce Skaug, who lives in Nampa, insisting that the fatal stabbing, in his words, may have been prevented. Skaug and House Speaker Mike Moyle, who lives in Starr, insisting that Boise has not been keeping people from public camping, the so-called Galloway Law. And Moyle says that the Boise police have not been enforcing that law. It is difficult to ask the Boise police to defend themselves when they are challenged like that. But the buck does stop with you. So here's an opportunity for you to maybe set the record straight on this.
2: Look, George, how could anybody expect something like this to become political? There's a family that is hurting, mm-hmm. a community that is reeling, and we need real solutions. Compassion, care, putting people first, and real solutions. So of course it was a shock last night to see that a press release was issued rather than an offer to support and invest in the needs our city and other cities have today and into the future. Our police officers are doing their job. We've said from day one that we would follow the law. We changed our ordinances. I sat down with the Attorney General to talk with him about the Galloway Law. I've met with Senator Galloway on multiple occasions, both in person and in phone, since that law was passed, because we want to get it right. Our police officers are enforcing the law. They know these folks on the ground. They're cleaning up encampments as they found them. We have never tolerated encampments. They will continue to do the work they're called upon to do to keep our community safe and to put people first. And I'm so proud of the job that they have done and the quick response work that they did immediately after Mr. Harpst was killed to find the suspect and to bring him into custody.
1: What have the phone calls and messages into your office been like for the last week or two? People need to talk to somebody.
2: Yeah, you know, throughout this community, George, people are sharing that they're shook up. There's a whole bunch of people that are really hurting. Family, friends, loved ones of the victims. Our police department is talking with many folks as well. Our Parks Department is responding to the community. The community is responding to each other. And in this moment, doing what Boiseans always do, and that's providing a whole bunch of compassion and care and putting people first.
0: That was Boise Mayor Lauren McLean speaking with our George Prentice about safety on the Greenbelt. Up next, we'll continue our conversation about Greenbelt safety after two attacks on the popular walkway. That's next.

President Trump delivers a primetime speech in which he has, quote, really big news on voting machines. The president has insisted repeatedly that foreign interference sullied the 2020 election, despite intelligence reports to the contrary. The rhetoric and reality of elections in the Trump era and what it all means for November's midterms on the next morning edition from NPR News. Tomorrow morning, 4 to 9 on Voice

0: And let's continue our look at safety on the Greenbelt after a fatal stabbing and an alleged kidnapping and assault of a woman on the popular Boise Pathway. Deputy Chief of Police Tammany Brooks sat down with our George Prentice to talk about what the Boise Police Department is doing to protect folks on the Greenbelt. Let's take a listen.
1: So police reminded us to obviously report suspicious activity, tell someone where and when we're going, and to keep our phones charged before we head to the Greenbelt. I think it's fair to say that some of those precautions have been out there. What is new, though, is a response from Boise Police with resources. What might we notice if we're on the Greenbelt?
2: Great question. So one of the things we've done, let's talk about the resources that already exist. Our police officers are strongly encouraged to provide patrol on the Greenbelt when they are available outside of their regular patrol duties. Now, we do have our bike team, and we have 8 dedicated bike officers, as well as 2 sergeants, whose primary responsibility is to be around the downtown core and especially the Greenbelt so that they could provide any assistance to people when they need it and be available for any calls for service in a timely manner. So we have those 8 officers who normally work. And then during the summertime, we actually have a team of school resource officers because school is out of session. Some of them are bike certified. And so we have them working on the bike team as additional resources as well. And I think we have 4 or 5 of those who are also providing patrol services on the Greenbelt. Now, in addition to that, however, we have directed our patrol teams that when they have available time to provide extra patrol in the various areas of the Greenbelt so that we can be more accessible to the public, answer any questions that they might have, but also be additional eyes and ears and provide a sense of safety and security to the people who are using the Greenbelt right now.
1: Quick question on the shift of some of the resources, the extra resources. Is it a temporary shift?
2: At this time, it is, but it's also based on calls for service. So, you know, our patrol officers are responding to calls for service. That's their primary responsibility, but we're asking them to, when they have available time, downtime, where they're not handling calls for service, to just take those extra few minutes to go out there and make themselves present in those areas. And so that happens throughout an officer's career, and it's not uncommon for officers to do that on a regular basis anyway. We're just asking for more of that in the near future.
1: These can be trying times, certainly for the general public. I also want to acknowledge that indeed these can be trying times for police officers, as if we didn't already expect so much for Boise Police, that we lean on law enforcement even more. Things can become hypercharged. Social media erupts. Every other person is an amateur detective with their own interpretations of the law. Is it fair to say that you keep a pretty close pulse of your officers and how they're doing in these times?
2: Very much so. You know, the wellness component, I think not only from the standpoint of our profession in general, but really the Boise Police Department has taken a strong interest in the wellness of all of our employees, not just our police officers, but our professional staff as well. But we recognize that, you know, there is a lot of trauma and sometimes vicarious trauma that occurs through dealing with a lot of the incidents that occur within our community. See, you know, seeing people sometimes at their absolute worst, but many times also seeing people at their absolute best. But we recognize that we have to take care of our people so that they could be better equipped to take care of our community.
1: What we did not expect was a political element to this. This week, there was a press release issued by 2 members of the Idaho legislature who insisted that the fatal stabbing, the July 6th stabbing on the Greenbelt, may have been prevented, in their words, if Boise Police had better enforced Idaho's anti-camping law. To that, do you have any comment?
2: I'm not going to speak to talking points that are made by our elected officials or get political in any way. My focus is really representing the dedicated men and women of the Boise Police Department who are committed to protecting our community. And we will continue doing that with everything in our power to keep Boise a safe place to live, work, and raise a family.
1: One last question. If we see something suspicious, what's the most effective way to alert BPD? Wave someone down, call, text? What's most effective?
2: Well, if they see an officer out on the Greenbelt or one of the Greenbelt ambassadors, obviously flag them down. If it's Something concerning or suspicious, we ask that they contact our non-emergency dispatch line. And if it is something that's dangerous or an emergency, please call 911.
0: That was Boise Deputy Chief of Police Tammany Brooks speaking with our George Prentice, talking about the safety on the Boise Green Belt. Up next, staying cool in the heat. Well, it is not easy, especially for folks without a home. That story next.
3: Israel is ramping up pressure on Hamas and expanding command of Gaza, with plans to control 70% of the enclave. It has revoked permissions from dozens of aid groups operating in Gaza. Now, the United Nations says aid is also being intercepted by Hamas. An update on the humanitarian crisis in Gaza next time on 1A.
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0: More Idaho Matters now from the studios of Boise State Public Radio News. I'm Gemma Gaudette. Once again, temperatures in the Treasure Valley are set to hit triple digits. And for some, it's an excuse to turn up the AC. But for those experiencing homelessness, extreme heat can quickly turn into a serious issue. Daytime shelter Corpus Commons provides a safe place for people to get out of the sun and cool down. But as summer temperatures continue to rise, so does the risk for medical emergencies. So joining us now to talk more about this issue is Jessica Abbott, Executive Director of Corpus Commons. Jessica, nice to have you on the show. Thanks for joining us.
1: Thanks, Gemma.
0: So Jessica, for folks who may not be familiar, can you tell us a little bit about what Corpus Commons is and what role does it play for folks who are experiencing homelessness in Boise?
1: Yeah, so Corpus Commons is Idaho's only daytime shelter for the community. So anybody experiencing financial hardship, a place to go to feel safe, experiencing homelessness, they're able to go there and have breakfast, have lunch, have access to computers, resources, physical mailing address, just so many things to help move you forward when you're facing this crisis. And right now with the heat, that can mean a life or death situation.
0: And how does extreme heat impact people, who may be spending the majority of their day outside?
1: Yeah, so if you think about it in terms of you are outside right now, our overnight shelters have huge wait lists. So experiencing homelessness right now is very dangerous. There's not a safe place to be. And when we're experiencing triple digits, that means you are packing all of those things around, every belonging you own. You're usually in layers of clothing. You're not in AC controlled area. You are not getting access to water. You know, just all those perfect storm mm-hmm. types of things that we may take for granted. When we start feeling like we're going to overheat, we're going to, take off those layers. We're going to find AC. We're going to hit the pool. We're going to hydrate. And our vulnerable population in Boise doesn't have that. And so what Corpus does is try to come in and be a place at least during the day where we can keep people cooled off and respond to any medical emergency that may be happening, which has already, we've seen an uptick in already this year. So having that cooler place to sleep, to have the misters to make sure they're hydrated, and for staff to just really keep an eye on our guests.
0: So as you said, you're already seeing some health issues. What kind of health issues are you seeing in the heat like this?
1: We are seeing people experiencing heat stroke. We have a lot of our guests are medically fragile or elderly. So when we have situations where people may experience seizures more frequently, you're elderly and can't regulate your body as well, those are situations we're having to respond to already. It means somebody is going down. We are having to call EMS to come in and help us due to dehydration, due to heat stroke. And so, yeah, this is a time of year that gets scary for us.
0: So how has demand for daytime shelter services changed this summer compared to previous years?
1: It's changed in that there's been kind of this perfect storm of things that have happened, especially being the only daytime shelter. We have three things that have happened. Our overnight shelters are at capacity. And so people wanting to wait for a bed, that's just not possible now. And then we have the recent Galloway law that went into effect last July 1st, and we saw a huge uptick. And with that law being enforced, that means that our guests are being pushed and scattered a lot further and in different places where they were maybe not before. So really away from some of the service areas and the resource areas. And so that means where we could kind of go out and get ahead of it a little bit before, we could go out on the streets, do outreach, check on people, see if they're hydrated. That is much harder for us to do now. So by the time people get to us, sometimes they're already in trouble. And that's just made it a lot more reactive rather than proactive with trying to help our vulnerable community members.
0: So what are you hearing from people experiencing homelessness right now about how, our new camping laws have impacted them. Mm-hmm. And I have about just 2 minutes left with you.
1: Okay. What I'm hearing from our guests is that they feel targeted, they feel unwelcome, and I think marginalizing a whole community based on becoming homeless. We know in Boise right now we've had this huge growth, and we know wages are stagnant. We know housing costs are extreme, and we also know that domestic violence is still the number one cause for homelessness. So when you look at those statistics, when you look at last year, every 8 out of 10 people that experienced homelessness did so for the first time, and then you put a camping ban that is going to push you away from the resources, there's no solutions there. That is not the way we treat our community experiencing a crisis. We should be looking at better solutions than the one that's out here with this law right now.
0: Well, I want to thank you so much, Jessica, for joining us today. We've been speaking with Jessica Abbott. She was the executive director of Corpus Commons about how extreme heat is impacting people experiencing homelessness in the Treasure Valley. Corpus Commons is the only daytime shelter available for people who are unhoused. I want to thank all of you for joining us today as well. Our senior producer, Samantha Wright. Our associate producer is Hannah Gardosky. I'm Gemma Gaudet. Have a really good rest of your day, and we'll be back tomorrow.

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But it's also wildfire season, festival season, and a time when local stories can change quickly. 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

0: 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KBSX Boise, KBSY Burley, KBSJ Jackpot, KBSQ McCall, KLCZ Lewiston, KBXY Stanley, KBXS Salmon, KBXC Chalice, KBSS HD1 Sun Valley, KBSW HD1 Twin Falls, and KBSU HD3 Boise.
1: Israel is expanding its control in Gaza. What that means for the humanitarian crisis and how aid will get to those in need. From WAMU and NPR in Washington, this is 1A. Hi, I'm Nyla Boodoo in for Jen White. Today on 1A, it's been more than 9 months since the ceasefire agreement between Israel and Hamas. While fighting on the ground has slowed, Israel is still striking Gaza by air and barring dozens of aid groups from operating in the enclave. Meanwhile, the UN accuses Hamas of interfering with aid distribution. We check in as changing political tides in Israel and the U.S. raise new questions about the future for Gaza. But first, what we know about the recent deadly ICE shootings and changing directives around ICE traffic stops. After this news.
2: Live from NPR News, I'm Giles Snyder. President Trump used his primetime address to the nation tonight to revisit the 2020 election he lost to former President Joe Biden. And he escalated calls for Republicans to pass the Save America Act, which would require that voters show proof of citizenship. Here's NPR's Tamara Keith.
3: I mean, it started with 4 minutes and 45 seconds of a very disciplined recitation of what he sees as his accomplishments for this second term. And then it made a quick turn that ultimately led where we expected it to go, which was him again advocating that Congress pass the Save America Act, something that has hit a brick wall in the United States Senate. And yet he keeps coming back to it again and again and again.
2: Multiple studies show that non-citizens casting ballots in federal elections is rare. During his speech, Trump declassified intelligence that he said showed Chinese interference in U.S. elections, despite an intelligence assessment that found no evidence Beijing altered the 2020 vote. While Trump focused on his election security claims, he did mention the war with Iran, saying the U.S. is winning. The U.S. military says it has completed its latest wave of attacks that have expanded to include strikes on bridges inside Iran. Federal regulators investigating President Trump's longtime teleprompter operator over suspected insider trading. NPR's Bobby Allen reports he's accused of using the betting site Kalshi to profit off the president's words.
4: His name is Gabriel Perez. He's Trump's longtime teleprompter operator. Investigators say he made around $100,000 placing bets on what the president would say as he watched the prepared remarks roll across the screen. That's according to two people with knowledge of the investigation who weren't authorized to speak publicly. On booming prediction market sites like Kalshi, bettors can put money on what someone will or won't say, like whether Trump will say fake news or rigged election. The case of Perez appears to be the first time a White House staffer has been implicated in a prediction market scandal. White House Press Secretary Karoline Leavitt called the incident, frankly, a disgrace and said Perez is now on unpaid administrative leave. Bobby Allen, NPR News.
2: With renewed strikes in Iran, oil prices rising again, and NPR's Julia Simon reports that some U.S. lawmakers want to tax oil company profits.
5: Sheldon Whitehouse, Democratic senator from the state of Rhode Island, proposed the windfall oil profit tax bill earlier this year. Here's how he says it would work. You look at the average price of a barrel of oil before the war. You compare that to the price spikes today. You look at the resulting profits.
6: And then you split the difference. We're actually somewhat generous about letting him keep half of the excess profits.
5: The government would distribute the money to lower-income Americans in the form of tax rebates. About a dozen senators have signed on to the bill. Big oil companies are expected to announce higher second-quarter profits later this month. Julia Simon, NPR News.
2: And you're listening to NPR News. Texas Governor Greg Abbott confirms that at least two people have been killed in the flooding that's hit the state, and Abbott says the hardest hit areas are not yet out of danger. More rain is in the forecast. Abbott says more than 2,000 first responders have been deployed. Hundreds of people have been rescued from their cars and homes. Heavy smoke from wildfires darkening skies from the Midwest to the Northeast, prompting air quality warnings. The smoke is coming from fires that are burning mostly in Canada, but also in northern Minnesota. Officials are urging vulnerable people to stay inside or wear masks when outside. Hollywood anticipation is high for the premiere of Christopher Nolan's The Odyssey. NPR's Bob Mondello reports that some IMAX theaters sold every ticket for opening weekend shows a full year ago.
7: Just putting tickets on sale a year in advance was unprecedented for a Hollywood blockbuster.
8: That's because a kingdom waiting for a king.
7: But Christopher Nolan, director of the Dark Knight Batman trilogy and Best Picture Oscar winner Oppenheimer, has super fans. So when the 25 North American theaters equipped to show The Odyssey in the biggest of widescreen formats, IMAX 70mm, first put tickets on sale for this weekend screenings back in July of last year, the fans bought up every ticket.
9: Help me go home.
7: Happily for general audiences, considering that The Odyssey has received near unanimous critical raves, tickets are still available at the 450 IMAX theaters in the U.S. that are not equipped for 70mm and in more than 3,000 conventional theaters. Bob Mondello, NPR News.
2: And I'm Giles Snyder. This is NPR News.
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1: This is 1A. I'm Nyla Boodoo in for Jen White. After three deaths recently connected to immigration enforcement, we're starting today looking at how the Department of Homeland Security and the president are responding. Last week on Tuesday, an ICE agent shot and killed 52-year-old Lorenzo Salgado Araujo during a traffic stop in Houston. Salgado Araujo was on his way to work and was not the target of the ICE operation he encountered. No photos or video of the traffic stop have been released. This week on Monday, ICE agents shot and killed 25-year-old Johan Sebastian Duran Guerrero in Biddeford, Maine. Immigration advocates say Guerrero, a Colombian national, was authorized to work in the U.S. and also not the target of ICE agents at the scene to issue an arrest warrant. And on Tuesday this week, near St. Augustine, Florida, ICE agents approached a car with four men inside who then fled. One was hit and killed by a truck. The Department of Homeland Security says the 28-year-old victim was a Mexican national. Anti-ICE protests erupted in Maine on Wednesday. The Associated Press spoke to protesters, including one woman who says she was at the scene of the Maine shooting.
12: I watched a wife fall to her knees looking at her husband's dead body on the ground. I watched a little girl crying with a little pink backpack on because she's never going to see her father again. And I heard the anguish of a mother that just lost everything in her life.
1: The deaths come as ICE arrests have surged. ICE reported 10,000 arrests in 5 days alone at the end of June. In December, the month with the highest number of arrests under the Trump administration, ICE arrested around 1,200 people per day. Joining us with the latest is Nick Miroff. He's a staff writer covering immigration for The Atlantic. Nick, welcome to 1A.
13: Good to be with you.
1: Nick, we'll get into the details of the shooting, but I wanted to start with the fallout over the last few days. First, ICE agents were told to stop most traffic arrests following the shooting. Then on Wednesday, President Trump wrote this on his social media, quote, "We cannot give up one of ICE's most important and effective crime-fighting tools, the traffic stop." What happened here? How did this directive get changed so quickly?
14: Well, after the fatal shooting on Monday, Secretary of Homeland Security, Mark Wayne Mullen, who's been on the job now only about 3 months, had conversations with Senator Susan Collins in Maine several times, as well as Senator Angus King. I mean, he was reaching out to his former colleagues. He had, you know, come over from the Senate. And on, you know, late Monday, an order went out to the ICE field office directors all across the country, telling them to halt these vehicle stops that have really become, ICE officers' main way for, you know, reaching the kind of numerical targets they're under pressure to deliver for the White House. And so, you know, the backlash to that was pretty swift online. And the president grew increasingly concerned that, you know, it would make the administration look weak. And he reversed course with that Truth Social post yesterday morning, you know, telling ICE officers to go back to stopping vehicles.
1: Can you give us a sense of what's been happening in the background politically then as this change was being made? You mentioned different people who were pushing for the traffic stops to be paused following the shootings in Houston and Maine, but the president hearing differently from other people?
14: Yeah, I mean, we've now seen sort of two cycles of this where the White House tries to aggressively ramp up ICE arrests and deportations. Stephen Miller is obviously the primary driver of that. And, you know, that led directly to the two fatal shootings of U.S. citizens in Minneapolis in January. We saw, you know, the then Secretary of, you know, of Homeland Security, Kristi Noem, removed from her job, and ICE go through a kind of regrouping phase. They brought in Mark Wayne Mullen. And, you know, once again, the kind of hardline voices around the president that are part of his MAGA movement have been calling for, you know, for more enforcement and, you know, saying that the White House looks weak if it backs off. And so what we've seen is a new ramp up in the last several weeks, as you mentioned, getting up to an average of about 2,000 arrests nationwide per day, which is twice as many arrests as they were doing a few months ago. And so, you know, that kind of aggressive, you know, operational posture is leading to these incidents. And, you know, veteran ICE officials that I'm in touch with have warned me for a long time that that officers aren't getting enough training, that they're not used to doing safe, you know, vehicle stops safely, that they're that the agency lacks clear guidelines about when it's appropriate to use force. When a driver isn't, you know, compliant or is disobeying commands. And so I think what we saw, you know, after this shooting was an attempt partly from ICE, but also obviously from Secretary Mullen to hit the pause button and to try to, you know, get some additional training, address some of the, you know, the lack of the body cameras and you know, and some of these things to try to restore public trust. And, you know, the president just threw it all under the bus, essentially.
1: We're talking to Nick Miroff. He's a staff writer covering immigration at The Atlantic. Nick, let's just talk specifically about what we know about these several deaths that have happened over the past week or so. Texas Governor Greg Abbott said the state will conduct an investigation into the shooting in Houston. What do we know about that particularly?
14: Well, you know, there's an FBI investigation that is focused on whether or not Salgado Araujo was involved in any criminal behavior. And there are new allegations that they have, you know, that the agents have discovered narcotics, methamphetamine in the vehicle. That, you know, needs to be clarified. We have Abbott saying that they're going to do a state investigation. We have the mayor of Houston also saying that they're looking into it. And there's an internal investigation underway by DHS. I think this is an important, you know, contrast to what we saw back in January in Minneapolis.
1: I was just going to ask you that, because in Minneapolis, how were state officials when they said they wanted to do investigations? Are now with Texas, are they getting cooperation from federal authorities on that?
14: I mean, the federal authorities are involved in it. They're doing their own investigation, and you know, the FBI investigation, I think, in some ways will probably take, you know, precedence over these others. So, you know, you're going to have like four parallel investigations going, and, you know, the information sharing there is unclear. But I was just trying to make the point that after Minneapolis, what we saw was this kind of knee-jerk reaction from administration officials to say that the drivers were committing acts of domestic terrorism. We haven't seen that this time around. You know, Mullen and other, administration officials are saying, you know, let's let the investigation play out before jumping to conclusions, but you know, they're not going to obviously back off with a policy change.
1: What do we know about the ICE agents who were involved in the shootings? How much information has been released about them in Maine as well as in Houston?
14: Very little information has been released. Their names are not have not been released. What I've been told is that the officer who fired in Houston was a veteran officer, but the officer involved in the main shooting was a new hire who came over from the Department of Veterans Affairs Police Department. And, you know, we know that last fall and into this spring, when Stephen Miller and Christy Noem and others were trying to rush thousands of new hires out onto the streets, that they cut the amount of training at the ICE Academy down to as little as 42 days. And, you know, from my reporting, the amount of time that that officers are spending on vehicle stops on how to do them safely is less than what, you know, most police departments provide to new hires. And so I think they're looking at that. The administration has reversed course and has now restored kind of the full academy training calendar. But, you know, there are thousands of new ICE hires who are out on the streets right now involved in this crackdown who, you know, lack sufficient training, according to, you know, veteran ICE officials.
1: We got this email from Rodney. You can join the conversation by emailing 1A at WAMU.org. He said, Maine is just the latest, although ICE is the real problem. I think this is a good opportunity for Senator Collins to speak out on this issue. She is very mute. I think this will be one reason she will lose the election finally. Nick, have we heard from Senator Collins on this?
14: I mean, she's the one who came out and said that she had talked to Mullen and urged him to stop, non-emergency, traffic stops. And so I think she tried to put herself right in the center of the response and kind of take credit for getting DHS to issue this pause. It was notable, though, that after the president reversed course, she was pretty quiet and didn't directly criticize that decision, and instead sort of reiterated calls for an independent investigation.
1: That's Nick Miroff. He covers immigration at The Atlantic. Nick, thanks for joining us.
14: Thank you. Anytime.
1: We'll continue to cover the ICE shootings in Maine and Texas and DHS guidance around traffic stops. Stay tuned to the Friday News Roundup tomorrow for more on that. Coming up, we're going to be switching gears and moving to Gaza. Nearly a year into the ceasefire between Israel and Hamas, the humanitarian crises and airstrikes continue. Israeli strikes killed at least 12 people in Gaza this week over 2 days. We're going to talk about how aid is being distributed in the enclave. We'd love to hear your questions and comments. You can email us at 1A@WAMU.org. That's coming up next. I'm Nyla Boodoo. This is 1A from WAMU and NPR.

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1: I'm Nyla Boodoo, in for Jen White. This is 1A. Israel is expanding command of Gaza and now controls almost 70% of the tiny enclave that's home to more than 2 million people. In March, Israel expanded their buffer.

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1: Than 1,000, that's according to Gaza's health ministry. Israel says it's targeting Hamas militants. The Israeli government says an end to fighting is dependent on Hamas's disarmament. Nearly all of Gaza's population of more than 2 million faces hunger, with 77% of the population facing high levels of food insecurity. That's according to the World Food Program. So what do these shifting lines of control mean for Gazans in need, especially as vital services and health systems remain in disrepair? And how could changing political tides affect Gaza? Joining us to talk about the latest there is Nadal Al-Mughrabi. He's a senior correspondent at Reuters covering Gaza. He's covered the Israeli-Palestinian conflict for nearly 30 years, and he's joining us from Cairo. Nadal, welcome.
2: Hi, thank you.
1: Also with us from Amman, Jordan, is Louise Waterridge. She's a spokesperson at UNICEF. Louise, welcome to 1A.
3: Thanks for having me.
1: And we would love to hear from you. What questions do you have about life in Gaza or about the humanitarian crisis? You can email us 1a@wamu.org. Louise, you're talking to us from Jordan. What have UNICEF's operations been like in Gaza? What challenges have you had entering the enclave?
3: I mean, the challenges are really consistent. They've been the same that they have been for over 1,000 days since this has been going on. It's getting supplies in, getting personnel in. I mean, you yourselves know journalists, international media are still having restrictions. So access is really continuing to be a continued struggle for us. And when I talk about that, I mean, you know, critical supplies like fuel and pesticides, medicine, spare parts for desalination plants. A lot of the infrastructure is completely destroyed now. So if you're thinking in Gaza, you know, you're not just turning on a tap to get water. The infrastructure is not there. It's just a whole population relying on trucking. Basically, over 2 million people, for which half of is children, so 1 million children in the Gaza Strip, and they're reliant on everything coming into the Gaza Strip. That is one of the biggest struggles that we continue to have to get what people need into the Gaza Strip.
1: Nadal, we mentioned Israel's expanding zone of control in Gaza. What does this new orange line mean for people there?
2: You know, Israel has expanded, its control of the Gaza Strip areas. So, you know, it has controlled since October ceasefire. First, you know, like it stood at 53%, and then there was an expansion and then other expansions. What Palestinian people, you know, say when we talk to them is that they sleep at night while their homes are in the areas under Palestinian control, where Hamas is in control. And when they wake up in the morning, they find out that there are yellow bricks about 50 meters or 60 meters from their homes, which means that the line itself, the yellow line, has expanded and that they will have to back up and go. So they have to leave their house and leave their areas. People are not aware of the definitions or where the yellow line, you know, begins or where the orange line, you know, begins. They are living in continued displacement. The orange line, where there are no tanks, this is how it is like defined by people. You know, there are no tanks where there is the orange line, but all humanitarian like aid organizations, if they need to be there or to send trucks or assistance to people who are trapped in these areas, they will have to have a coordination with the Israeli government in order to send like water trucks or any other kind of shipments. Netanyahu itself, himself said he ordered the army to take up the control of 70% of Gaza. What that means is that the remaining about 2 million people have to squeeze in 30 percent or less space, which means crowdedness.
1: And Nadal, can you go back to how are these lines being communicated to the people and to the public there? How do people know that the line is shifting?
2: They know when they woke up in the morning and they find out that there are yellow bricks, closer to their homes.

0: That is preceded by a night of firing from the Israeli tanks nearby. That's according to several testimonies from the residents. First, it's a night of horror where there are tanks roaring near the, the residents, firing from the machine guns of the tanks, and sometimes some shelling in areas probably vacant in order to scare off, the people. In the morning, people wake up and they look around and they see that there are yellow bricks about dozens of yards or 50 yards, close to their homes, which is closer than they stood, where they stood yesterday or the day before. It means that they are now in imminent danger. And that forces many families in different locations in northern Gaza or in the south across Gaza to leave their houses, going westward towards, the western areas of the Gaza Strip, whether in Gaza City or in the south. So that's how they see it. It's not that they are notified by a text message, or there is an announcement that tomorrow the army is progressing or is moving forward. No, this is how they they find out that the army has expanded the yellow line area.
1: Louise, how is UNICEF dealing with these shifting lines? What does it mean for aid groups?
2: Well, it's a really good point that I'd like to build on. I mean, firstly, it's getting the supplies into the Gaza Strip. That's one of the challenges we have, and the limitations on supplies we're allowed to bring in. But once my colleagues have these supplies into Gaza, it's then moving them around. It's getting them to the people that need them most. And that's our second challenge with access. I mean, I myself have sat in convoys in Gaza for 12 hours in a day and not been provided the access that we needed, and had to turn around and not deliver the medical supplies or whatever supplies we had to get that day to people. And this is a daily challenge, just access within the Gaza Strip, trying to reach communities, trying to move around. As you said, I mean, the population, over 2 million people, is now crammed into under 40% of the Gaza Strip. And we're trying to reach everybody, but we have all of our movements coordinated with Israeli authorities, and we cannot go anywhere unless that coordination is given. So these challenges persist. Our colleagues, they're exhausted, they're frustrated. It is exhausting to try and do this day in and day out, but that's what we've been doing now for over 1,000 days, and we continue to do everything we can.
1: Can I just ask you, you were talking about Gaza's infrastructure, and I wanted to focus in on Gaza's health system. Israeli bombing has destroyed 38 hospitals and 96 primary healthcare centers since October 7, 2023. More than 73,000 Palestinians have been killed in total, as we mentioned, since Israel's bombardment of Gaza began. How are medical services being provided right now, Louise?
2: Well, as you say, there's not a single hospital that remains functioning, fully operational in Gaza. And yet we're talking about a population of children that have got severe injuries. Their immune system has been compromised for over 2.5 years. You know, children with life-threatening conditions, they can't seek this medical treatment. So they have to try and get evacuated outside of Gaza. But the medical supplies inside, I mean, it's not enough. But we've got staff who are really just working with what they can. And, you know, I mentioned fuel earlier. Fuel is one of these critical things when it comes to a medical response, because it's the generators and the health centers and the hospitals. And without those, machines turn off. And without those, you haven't got air conditioning in ICU units. So then you've got flies coming in, you've got infections spreading. Fuel has been so critical to this medical response. We've got doctors and nurses who are going to work every day. You know, they leave their children behind to go to work, to serve their communities. And then they get there and they don't have the supplies they need. They don't have the medical supplies that they need. They don't have the treatments for children. The skin conditions are spreading. We've got respiratory infections. More than half of households now are reporting skin diseases. And in the last 2 weeks, we've had over 9,000 chickenpox cases. It's completely predictable, and we're stuck in this cycle where unless the medical supplies are going to get in, and also the conditions that are causing these diseases to spread change, we're just going to be stuck in this cycle where this will continue every year.
1: Nidal, Louise was talking about health workers. More than 1,500 health workers have been killed in Gaza since October 7, 2023. In addition to the danger of their lives, can you share a little bit more about what health workers are facing in Gaza?
0: It's actually something that you can say common and collective, like in Gaza, not only faced by like doctors, it's faced by, you know, by most of the population, and as well as like journalists and most of the actors who work in inside Gaza. It's the lack of safety. There is no place that that is safe. When we were still in Gaza operating and covering stories, and we used to go to hospitals every day, we had to choose the routes, what routes we could use in order to get to the hospital or in order to get to a place where, we have some, like an incident, like going there without exposing ourselves to danger. And that's what happens with people, especially with doctors. Some doctors even, they cannot treat, the problem is that, he speaks to the doctor and he said, we do a surgery, an emergent surgery, but after that, there is not some sort of the follow-up for the patient, which then exposed the wound or the amputation, operation or surgery to further inflammation. And that inflammation, in some cases, lead to further amputation. That kind of stuff that, no place for specialized surgeries anymore. There is no place for constructive, surgeries. So it's only, we're hearing from the doctors that we have reached a stage where it is not only sufficient to treat people. For example, people coming with diarrhea, people coming with infections and other skin diseases, they are treated in the hospital. They have received their medication, but after that, where would they go? They will go to the crowded tent encampments where the situation is miserable, and their situation, the health situation, only gets worse when they leave the hospital. People with respiratory problems, and they need constant source of power in order to operate oxygen, pumps or other devices, that allow them to breathe easily at night. Some people and we have interviewed them with sleep apnea, they can only feel comfortable once they have 24 hours, operational source of power. So the helplessness feeling is what is overwhelming among doctors in Gaza. They are overwhelmed by the cases of patients, the numbers of wounded, and we know
1: Nidal, I'm sure also it's just only going to get worse. I wanted to ask you about summer, right? We know that Gazans are faring, you mentioned the tents, summer heat and tents that are reportedly even hotter than the outside temps in the 80s. The sea, which could provide relief, is heavily polluted. Here's Ghada Habush in Gaza City earlier this summer. She's saying there, my grandchildren have been begging me to bring them to the sea. I didn't agree. I'm scared of the patrol boats and shelling. This place gets targeted. Louise, how are people handling heat when you compound that with water shortages? What needs exist right now when it comes to clean drinking water?
2: I mean, yeah, there's heat and there's water, sure. But one of the points she's saying, this is part of the so-called ceasefire. This is since October, and now it's July, and on average, a child has been killed every single day. That's the fear. That's what people say to us. Yesterday, a husband and his wife and their six-year-old were reported killed, and a three-year-old son survived, the sole survivor. This is every single day. The fear is still there in life, if you can call it that, in the existence. So yeah, we can talk about heat, we can talk about water, but there's still this fear of survival. To go to the beach, to go to the sea and just for the children to have a swim and cool off. No one wants to do it because of the fear of what will happen on the way there, on the way back, when you're there, you know? It's this constant fear and anxiety of being under attack. And you know, we're talking about children, a child killed every single day since October in the so-called ceasefire. It's not stopping. And then on top of that is the misery. You know, we've got people coming into the clinics, the families coming into the clinics. My child can't sleep. There's scorpions, there's snakes. They're getting bitten by rats in the night because everybody is sheltered on top of each other. You know, they're not even tents really. They're makeshift shelters on the beach next to each other. You've got huge families sharing small spaces, nowhere to go, trash piling up, middle of summer. Of course, no air conditioning, no taps to turn on, no running water to drink.
1: A dire situation that Louise Wateridge, spokesperson for UNICEF, is describing. Louise, we appreciate you taking the time to join us. Still with us for more on the distribution of aid in Gaza, Nidal Al-Mughrabi, senior correspondent at Reuters. Still to come, what are the long-term effects of Gaza's humanitarian crisis? I'm Nyla Boodoo. This is 1A.

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1: Back to our guests in a moment, but first, we'd love your help with an upcoming show. Next week, we're talking to authors who spent a year interviewing more than 100 dissidents around the world, from Russia to Venezuela to Hong Kong, to find out what actually works when people push back against authoritarian power. Protests are one piece, but also boycotts, mutual aid, whistleblowing, legal action, and more. And we want to hear from you, too. Have you ever pushed back against a system, whether it's the government or something else in your life? Tell us about it. What did you do and why? What impact did it have? Our number is 855-236-1212. What dissidents throughout history do you admire? What can we learn from them? Leave us a message, 855-236-1A1A, or you can use our app, 1A Vox Pop, and leave a message there, and we'll share what you know on Monday. Let's get back to our conversation on the humanitarian crisis in Gaza. We've been talking with Nidal Al-Mughrabi, a senior correspondent at Reuters, and let's add another voice to the conversation. Jeremy Kanandike is president of Refugees International. That's an independent nonprofit advocating for refugees globally, and he joins us now in studio. Jeremy, welcome.
2: Thanks so much.
1: And we want to hear from you listening. What questions do you have about life in Gaza? You can email us at 1a@wamu.org. Jeremy, 90% of Gaza's more than 2 million person population has been displaced as a result of the war. How would you describe the refugee crisis in Gaza?
2: So, as you say, almost everyone has been displaced. But I think it's important to contextualize that. That's not just they got displaced once and they stayed put and now they can build. It has been a process of ongoing, almost permanent displacement and redisplacement throughout the war. And so there has been, you know, before the ceasefire, when there was the more active conflict, although as Louise pointed out earlier, conflict is still ongoing. People would be displaced every few weeks, every few months. The Israeli government would blanket people's phones and drop leaflets. Sometimes they would do it without warning and just push into an area, tell everyone to leave. They would designate an area as safe, and then a few weeks later, they would bomb that area. And so people have moved over and over and over. Many of them have nothing left. If people who are able to live in the remnants of a bombed-out apartment that at least has walls are some of the lucky ones. Many are in tents. One of the public health problems that has emerged and been a major problem since the ceasefire is rat bites, because people are living, there is so little sanitation, the rat population has exploded and people are living unprotected in tents. So children are being bitten by rats regularly.
1: And are displaced Gazans ending up primarily then in different tent cities?
2: They are primarily in this small territory of about 30% of Gaza. And I mean, important to remember, Gaza was already one of the most densely populated areas on Earth even before the war. It is not a big place. And yeah, they are in tents. They are in temporary accommodations. Very few of them have anything resembling durable shelter right now.
1: Nidal, you've actually been reporting recently about the widespread issues of rodents and pests. What else did you find out about the rat infestation that Jeremy was just talking about?
3: Yeah, that's one of the new issues in the past like months in Gaza, and made people sleepless. It's ironically sometimes people make cynical comments about the existence of the rats. And some of them even, do videos on TikTok, filming rats, sharing, their cup of coffee or their food while, they just stand helpless, can't do anything for them because, whatever they do, these rats, they are very big, not the usual rats. They are very big and they keep, chewing into the luggages, the tents. And most recently, people have started to complain from the presence of snakes, especially in areas where there are piles of garbage. because there is no space to take the garbage. To the UNDP has started a project recently to clear the garbage from densely populated areas, but it is limited what you can do and where you can send those, because the garbage dumps or the landfills usually are located in the eastern side of Gaza, which is now under Israeli army control. So there's no way to push them there.
1: Nadal, we got a question from Aaron, who emailed us and said, Gaza shares a border with Egypt as well as Israel. Why is the entire supply system reliant on Israel, which is continually attacked? Do the people of Gaza think Hamas should lay down arms and give up governance of Gaza?
3: First of all, the October ceasefire left Israel in control of 53% of the Gaza Strip, including the whole city of Rafah, which borders Egypt and which houses the Rafah crossing, which is the main getaway or window of most of the Palestinians to the outside world, the Rafah crossing. And that is under Israeli control. So whatever comes into Gaza, whether people or goods, is decided by Israel. Israel has to, the right to veto entry of passengers into Gaza, as well as goods. When goods land, whether in Kerem Shalom and in the crossing, which is controlled by Israel, or in the beginning of the war, at Rafah, which is considered to be Palestinian Egyptian crossing, also Israel decides what goes in, and whatever comes into Gaza has to go through a complicated process of inspection, because Israel says it fears that Hamas and other militants will exploit the entry of aid and other goods into Gaza to smuggle tools or fighting tactics. So this is how how it's going. Also, the failure to reach a broad agreement to end the conflict makes the struggle continuous, and we witness daily attacks by Israel and rising number of Palestinian fatalities every day.
1: Nadal, as we were hearing Louise talking about that. Can I ask just about aid? Jeremy, you previously served under the Biden administration with the U.S. Agency for International Development, which was dismantled last year. What work was USAID doing in Gaza? What U.S. assistance? We have an email from Stacy asking, how much assistance is the U.S. providing to Gaza now? Is it going to legitimate humanitarian organizations?
2: So under the Biden administration, the U.S. was providing a lot of assistance to Gaza, or at least a lot of assistance to organizations trying to get that into Gaza, often blocked by the Israeli government. And the Biden administration didn't do nearly enough to override that obstruction by the Israeli government. Some of that has continued under the Trump administration. Some of the UN organizations and a handful of the NGOs are still getting direct U.S. funding. But the U.S. has also thrown money at some really, really damaging and counterproductive things, notably last year, something called the Gaza Humanitarian Foundation.
1: Is that still operating?
2: It collapsed. And for very good reasons. This was a sort of militarized AIDS startup that was created seemingly with the backing of the Israeli government, kind of behind the scenes, by some American investors, and out of nowhere was handed $30 million by the U.S. State Department. They waived 11 different rules and procedures to give them that money because they couldn't otherwise legally do it, and it was a disaster, and it killed hundreds upon hundreds of Palestinians, because basically it forced Palestinian aid seekers to go through this gauntlet of Israeli military tanks and soldiers in order to access the aid. One aid group that I talked to said that their clinics considered every distribution of the GHF to be a likely mass casualty event, because every time people would get shot and they would have people coming into their clinic. So it's been
1: what's happening
2: mess.
1: Now in terms of what the U.S. government is doing, in terms of, to Stacey's point, is U.S. assistance going to legitimate humanitarian organizations now?
2: It is still going to some legitimate humanitarian organizations, but the available funding is really dropping off. So World Central Kitchen, for example, which had been one of the largest providers of daily meals in Gaza, recently announced that due to funding shortfalls, they were having to dramatically scale back to, I think, only three different kitchen distribution sites across all of Gaza. So that, you know, that's a major blow, and there is a lot less, there's just not much aid getting in right now. Under the ceasefire deal, there was a promise of 600 aid trucks per day. In June, that was about 60, so one-tenth of the level promised.
1: Jeremy, more than 780,000 people have died as a result of USAID funding cuts globally. That's according to one online estimate. How are you reflecting on the last year without USAID?
2: I wrote a piece in the New York Times earlier this year on the one-year anniversary that argued that this is how America shows up in a lot of the world. The values that we try to project as a country, are we a country that tries to dominate or a country that tries to partner and collaborate? Are we a country that is out there only for ourselves or are we a country that is trying to lift up others? When JFK created USAID back in the early 60s, he was very explicit that we, as the most powerful and the richest country in the world, have an obligation to also lift up others, and that by doing so, we ultimately also help ourselves. And I think that is a really fundamental insight. It's a deeply American insight, and it has been completely lost over the past year.
1: That's Jeremy Kanindike, president of Refugees International, an independent nonprofit advocating for refugees globally. We're also talking to Nidal Al-Mughrabi, a senior correspondent at Reuters. Nidal, I wanted to ask you about the realities of covering Gaza as a journalist. You haven't been in Gaza for 2 years, but you reported from the front lines at the start of the war. How has your access changed since then? What challenges have you had reporting on Gaza?
3: It's different. Way of reporting, because I'm reporting remotely now, but I've been working for Reuters for about three decades, and during which I have developed a huge network of sources, but the problem is there is also a big problem when it comes to communications. In Gaza, there's no electricity, there is no a permanent internet, a signal. People have to walk several kilometers in order to reach a place where they can hook their phones near one of the shops that sell temporary internet chips or internet subscriptions. So it is harder than before, but it is continuing. We have a team on the ground. Yes, we have evacuated most of the of the permanent
1: You have visual teams still and photojournalists that are still on the ground, correct?
3: And they are doing an amazing job, covering day to day, life, in Gaza and with whatever is happening, from funerals, from a human, angle stories, everything. But the situation is very difficult with continued fighting, because as the October ceasefire may have halted major fighting, but it failed to stop Israeli attacks, which Israel says they do that in order to thwart imminent threats or attacks by Hamas and other militants.
1: But yeah, and Nidal, I know during as we're talking about those attacks and we're talking about the deaths, I wanted to just highlight the latest report from the Committee to Protect Journalists, which finds that at least 209 journalists have been killed in Gaza since the start of the war. That's as of June of this year. Jeremy, how important is transparency and the free flow of information that journalists provide important for organizations like yours?
2: It's incredibly important. One of the big battles you see in the public sphere is over how to characterize accurately what's happening. And you see a narrative battle between the Israeli government and much of the humanitarian community about how bad is the humanitarian situation, who is responsible for that. Similarly, these allegations of systematic sexual abuse of detainees in Israeli prisons, which Nick Kristof wrote about in The Times, the Wall Street Journal, of all places, just had a report on this as well. The Israeli government pushes back, denies these things, but actually does not allow anyone access to firsthand information that could prove or disprove what's happening. So they don't allow international journalists into Gaza. They do not allow the International Committee of the Red Cross to monitor their prisons, which is an obligation of theirs under the Geneva Conventions. If they really wanted to disprove some of these allegations, they could open things up and be much more transparent. And you do have to question why they're choosing not to do that.
1: Jeremy, we're almost out of time. I just want to ask you quickly, it feels like much of American attention has shifted away from Gaza as the U.S. continues its war with Iran. What do you want Americans to be thinking about when it comes to this conflict and this humanitarian crisis?
2: Things are not fixed and things have not gotten better. The war has slowed but not stopped. The killing has slowed but not stopped. People are not starving to death, but they are still starving. People are still displaced. And so, this is a process, and the process is not over, and the process is not improving. I wouldn't discount the fact that this could still trend yet again in a worse direction and in the sort of direction that really grabbed the world's and the country's attention in 2023 and 2024, as well as during the declaration of famine last year. That is still in the cards, and until we get to a more permanent political and security resolution that respects the rights of Palestinians and gives people in Gaza the opportunity to flourish and be safe, this won't be over.
1: Nadal, quickly, what are you watching for next?
3: Yeah, we're watching the talks between Hamas and the Trump's Board of Peace, which so far, according to our sources, have made little progress towards enhancing the broader ceasefire and salvaging it. So far, things are not progressing, and which means that we will be witnessing more of the daily violence in Gaza, unfortunately.
1: Well, there's much more to discuss when it comes to Gaza and the Middle East, so stay tuned to the International Friday News Roundup tomorrow for more. I want to thank Nadal El-Mukrabi, a senior correspondent at Reuters covering Gaza. Nadal, thank you for your reporting. Jeremy Kneindijk, president of Refugees International. Jeremy, thank you for being with us as well. Today's producer was Arfi Getty. This program comes to you from WAMU, part of American University in Washington, distributed by NPR. I'm Nyla Boodoo. This is 1A.

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1: From the Center for Investigative Reporting and PRX, this is Reveal. I'm Al Letson. For most people, the story of FTX ended when the company's founder was convicted.
2: Sam Bankman-Fried perpetrated one of the biggest financial frauds in American history, a multi-billion-dollar scheme designed to make him the king of crypto.
1: But there was another chapter that followed about the bankruptcy that was supposed to make customers whole.
3: And his money were literally my life saving. All what I had was there.
1: It wasn't long before many FTX customers became upset at the decisions made by the team running the bankruptcy.
3: I was fuming, I was furious, because these people, they were playing around with our money.
1: Today on Reveal, inside the collapse of FTX. But first, this news.
4: Live from NPR News, I'm Giles Snyder. President Trump used his primetime speech to cast doubt on the integrity of the country's elections.
5: Every American deserves to know that when they cast their vote, that vote will be counted accurately in a system, and that is to make that system secure, one where cheating and interference are not just difficult, but virtually impossible. Unfortunately, the system we have today falls catastrophically short of that standard.
4: Trump claimed elections in the U.S. are vulnerable. Declassifying intelligence, he said, exposed fraud and foreign interference. He accused China of interference in the 2020 election that he lost to former President Joe Biden, contradicting U.S. intelligence findings. During his speech, President Trump said that the networks that did not broadcast his remarks should have their licenses revoked. ABC, NBC, and CNN put the speech on their streaming services. CBS and MS Now cut away before he finished. Fox News carried it in its entirety. President Trump's businesses made more than $2 billion last year, an unprecedented windfall for a sitting U.S. president. But some swing voters in Pennsylvania don't think it's a big deal. NPR's Ashley Lopez reports.
6: NPR observed two online focus groups featuring 12 voters who supported Joe Biden in 2020 and then voted for Trump in 2024. Half the voters shrugged off news that Trump made billions of dollars last year, mostly from cryptocurrency. But the other half, including Bhavana, who participated under the condition her last name would not be used, said this is a serious issue.
7: For me, when I see that, the first thing that comes to my mind is abuse of power. And that to me is morally wrong. And that itself should be a problem and is a problem to me.
6: Other voters said they were not troubled by Trump's earnings because he is a businessman and because they believe that most politicians are corrupt. Ashley Lopez, NPR News.
4: The partner of the 25-year-old Colombian man shot and killed by an ICE officer in Maine on Monday spoke publicly for the first time Thursday. Maine Public, Ari Snyder has more.
8: Speaking with an interpreter at a press conference in the city of Biddeford, Carolina Rojas Alvarez said Juan Sebastian Duran Guerrero's life revolved around the couple's 3-year-old daughter.
9: Recuerdo que siempre la miraba y decía, está muy grande y hermosa. Y se le salían las lágrimas. Él vivía por ella.
10: I remember he would always look at her and say, she's getting so big and beautiful. And the tears would come to his eyes. He lived for her.
8: Now, Rojas Alvarez says she doesn't have the strength to tell her daughter that her dad isn't coming back. Duran Guerrero was not the person ICE agents were looking for on Monday, according to Maine's independent senator, Angus King. For NPR News, I'm Ari Snyder in Portland, Maine.
4: And you're listening to NPR News. The United Nations says more than 500 people, mostly from the Muslim minority Rohingya community, are feared dead in Southeast Asia after two boats reportedly capsized, Michael Sullivan reports.
11: In a joint statement, the UN High Commissioner for Refugees and the International Organization for Migration say the boats may have capsized off the coast of Myanmar in recent days. Early reports say the boats departed from war-torn Rakhine State in late June, Most of the passengers were members of Myanmar's mostly Muslim Rohingya minority, trying to flee the fighting or the sprawling refugee camp in neighboring Bangladesh, where more than a million people live in squalor. It's a risky journey on often rickety boats operated by traffickers. The statement said the boats were traveling outside the regular sailing season when conditions are typically even more hazardous. For NPR News, I'm Michael Sullivan in Chiang Rai, Thailand.
4: U.S. aviation safety investigators have taken over the investigation into what caused a window to dislodge on a Ryanair flight from Greece to Germany earlier this month. A man was partially sucked out of the plane before his wife and other passengers pulled him back inside. Greek safety officials have handed the investigation over to the National Transportation Safety Board. 26-year-old American Jackson Zuber is leading the way at golf's British Open. He's heading into Friday's day two of the tournament at Royal Birkdale, north of Liverpool, with a one-stroke lead, shooting a 5-under par 65 in the first round at his first British Open. I'm Giles Snyder, NPR News.
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1: 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I'm Al Ledson.
14: What does FTX stand for?
15: Oh, God. Futures Exchange. The F and the T, both from the word futures.
1: That's FTX founder Sam Bankman-Fried in an interview with Reveal's Jonathan Jones. Sam started the crypto exchange in 2019 and watched it turn into a huge success.
16: They call him the JP Morgan of crypto, right?
17: Yeah, the Michael Jordan of crypto, if you will.
1: By 2022, millions of customers were trading billions of dollars in crypto through FTX. But behind the scenes, people who worked for Sam were seeing signs of trouble.
18: Did you have moments where you felt he played a little too loose with the rules?
19: Probably, yeah. I mean, I think it was, wow, we're moving really fast.
1: In November of 2022, word got out that billions of dollars were missing. Investors panicked and started pulling out their money.
15: On the 7th, we had $4 billion of net customer withdrawals. So like 40 times as much as we'd ever seen in a day before.
1: Within days, the company imploded, triggering criminal investigations, global chaos, and customers around the world losing access to their money. As Sam's empire crumbled, his inner circle turned on him, and he decided to hand the company over to a new CEO, John Ray.
20: Ray, who previously oversaw the bankruptcy of Enron, said, quote, "Never in my career have I seen such a complete failure of corporate controls."
1: FTX's new CEO declared bankruptcy, launching a legal process that would determine the future of the company, how much customers would get back, and whether some would be left out entirely. This part of the FTX story has largely gone untold. The spotlight has always focused mostly on Sam Bankman-Fried, and much less attention has been paid to what happened to FTX after Sam's arrest and to the billions of dollars owed to FTX customers. Under bankruptcy, companies have a responsibility to their creditors to, in essence, act in their best interests. But in the case of FTX, some creditors say that didn't happen. And they accuse John Ray, FTX's new CEO, and Sullivan and Cromwell, the law firm running the bankruptcy, of making choices that did the opposite. Ultimately, these concerns would play out in a bankruptcy court. This week, we're bringing back part two of our investigation into the FTX collapse, updated for this rebroadcast, where we unspool what's become one of the most expensive bankruptcies in history.
21: The committee will come to order. This hearing is entitled Investigating the Collapse of FTX part one.
1: Reveals Jonathan Jones picks up the story on December 13th, 2022, a month after FTX filed for bankruptcy when Congress held its first hearing into the collapse.
21: First, I'd like to welcome Mr. John Ray III, who has been appointed CEO of FTX to oversee its bankruptcy.
0: That's Representative Maxine Waters, the Democratic chair of the House Financial Services Committee. As she begins, Sam Bankman-Fried is nowhere to be found. The night before, he'd been arrested in the Bahamas.
21: He was scheduled to testify under oath before this committee today. Unfortunately, the timing of his arrest denies the public the opportunity to get the answers they deserve.
0: The congressional hearing goes on without Sam, with John Ray alone taking the mic.
2: This is really old-fashioned embezzlement. This is just taking money from customers and using it for your own purpose. Not sophisticated at all.
0: Ray portrays FTX as a catastrophic failure in leadership.
2: We're in many respects starting from near zero in terms of the corporate infrastructure and record keeping that one would expect in a multi-billion dollar corporation.
19: For someone to come in and say, you guys were completely disorganized, you didn't have any records. No, we had records. You disagree and you're allowed your opinion. But the way you went about it in such a public frame and you didn't talk with the people who used it and why we used it, the part was very insulting.
0: Caroline Papadopoulos was controller of FTX US, running a team of accountants when the company went down. She was no Sam loyalist. She told me she only felt comfortable staying on post-collapse once she found out Sam would no longer be CEO. But watching the congressional testimony, what she's hearing from the new CEO bothers her.
2: I've just never seen an utter lack of record-keeping. Absolutely no internal controls whatsoever.
14: When you hear that, what goes through your mind?
19: How dare you? I mean, only from the standpoint of I'm an ex-auditor. I do know a thing or two about controls. And he had no ability to understand what was going on because he had truly just taken over.
0: Sam had prepared a statement he was going to read to Congress. It's leaked and published in Forbes the day of the hearing. In it, he paints a different picture than John Ray. Sam begins with a flippant apology. I effed up. He then quickly turns to blaming others. At one point, he makes a sarcastic jab at fees the law firm Sullivan & Cromwell charged FTX, saying they have, quote, done a good job of making sure they were wired $4 million. He argues that FTX's new leadership, John Ray and Sullivan & Cromwell, had rushed the company into bankruptcy. Sam's leaked testimony marks the beginning of a battle over the story of FTX that continues today. On the one side, Sam, claiming bankruptcy wasn't necessary. On the other, the FTX estate, now helmed by John Ray and Sullivan and Cromwell, arguing that a court-approved bankruptcy was the only way to preserve what was left of FTX. Once the bankruptcy is underway, tens of thousands of customers begin filing claims, officially registering as creditors in hopes of getting their money back. People like Tarek Marad, a Canadian FTX customer who had hundreds of thousands on the exchange.
22: FTX wasn't supposed to be part of the risk. The risk was the investments you choose to invest in, not the platform you choose to invest in.
0: As Tarek starts to piece together what happened to his money, he feels betrayed, mostly by Sam Bankman-Fried.
22: Customer funds are customer funds. So if I want it, he has to have the ability to return it. They're not his funds.
0: And for most FTX customers, it was unclear when or if they get that money back. And that's where claims buyers come in. Claims buyers swoop in after a company goes under and offer cash to customers like Tarek who've lost money. Sometimes it's as little as pennies on the dollar. For customers, it's a way to guarantee they'll get something back. For claims buyers, they're betting that the bankruptcy will recover more than they paid, and they'll make a profit, sometimes a huge profit.
23: They literally are vultures. Like, and I guess I'm one, so I don't want to like act like I'm holier than thou.
0: Thomas Brazil is a claims buyer who specializes in crypto bankruptcies.
3: It became a bonanza. You know, the entire docket in FTX for customer account claims. And so it's up there with Lehman and Madoff and Enron. There were, you know, billions of dollars of claims.
0: John Ray told Congress that his job was to recover as many of those billions as possible.
2: Our overarching objective is to maximize value for FTX customers and creditors so that we can mitigate to the greatest extent possible the harm suffered by so many.
0: But Ray also said at that hearing that he was pessimistic about that happening and that most of FTX's investments may be worth a fraction of what was paid for them. Thomas Brazil, the crypto claims buyer, told us he ran into John Ray at an industry event in New York. He says he floated the idea that parts of FTX's portfolio of startup investments could still be very valuable.
3: I said, John, you know, like, I didn't think of this whole venture portfolio that could work out to be 100. He said, oh, no, all the stuff's dog Thomas, dog.
0: We were unable to independently verify that John Ray ever said those words. And when we asked him, the FTX estate responded, describing Brazil's characterization of the conversation as patently false. They acknowledge that John Ray has indeed expressed skepticism about some of the company's investments, and that over time, he's been proven right. Many deals, they added, were made with virtually no due diligence, a point backed up by an independent examiner. Brazil says that after speaking with Ray, he began to suspect that the bankruptcy team would try to make it harder for some customers to get paid.
3: It's like an aggressive tactic, like try to exclude people from the bankruptcy because they don't do the paperwork right, set up artificial deadlines, stuff like that.
0: Some customers would come to believe that too, and they filed objections along those lines. The FTX estate rejects this claim, saying the process followed routine, court-approved procedures. But it wasn't necessarily routine for the vast majority of FTX customers who were outside the United States.
3: Think about it. If you're an international creditor, you have tax forms you've never seen. You've got everything in English. What if you're Finnish? What if you're Dutch? What if you're Chinese and it's not your first language? If you're not from America and you're getting all these court documents that look very official and they have all the federal district of bankruptcy seals and stuff on it, it looks kind of scary.
5: I'm Italian, and as you can hear, I have this very exotic English. So for me, all this legal language was really, I couldn't understand anything.
0: Lydia Favaria was one of those international customers who now had to play by unfamiliar rules written in foreign legalese.
5: We didn't choose this legal system, but our assets were seized. And I find this, shocking.
0: Under that system, Lydia was classified in one of the bottom tiers of customers. Her claim was worth under $50,000, but she told us it was everything she had. She spiraled. Until she stumbled across a community of fellow FTX creditors online, on Twitter threads and then in Telegram chats. These creditors had lost millions, and they were growing increasingly uneasy about how much money they might get back. In a bankruptcy court filing in mid-January 2023, John Ray referred to the company as a dumpster fire. But from the customer perspective, it wasn't a mess at all.
6: The dumpster fire thing is completely fictitious. You can ask any like institutional trader on FTX. They had like a world-class accounting system. Everyone knew exactly their holdings. We knew what we were owed.
0: Arush Sehgal was one of those customers, and he was becoming one of the most outspoken critics of the bankruptcy. And more, some customers began to focus on the law firm in line to lead the bankruptcy, Sullivan & Cromwell. The firm had advised FTX for years before the collapse and played a central role in its final days. Now, a judge would decide if Sullivan and Cromwell could be the lawyers overseeing the bankruptcy. To critics, including a bipartisan group of US senators, this looked like a potential conflict of interest. As part of the approval process, in December 2022, Sullivan and Cromwell filed disclosure statements, laying out its connections to FTX. The next step was an approval hearing in late January 2023.
7: Thank you, Your Honor. For the record, Juliet Sarkisian on behalf of the U.S. trustee.
0: The watchdog agency that oversees bankruptcies had filed an objection. It wrote that Sullivan and Cromwell's original disclosure statements were wholly insufficient to determine whether the firm had conflicts of interest, and that that alone should be enough to deny their application. Before the hearing, the U.S. trustee dropped its objections after Sullivan and Cromwell agreed to provide additional disclosures. But those new disclosures only raised new questions, and Juliet Sarkeesian appeared in the court to explain the trustee's concerns for the record. Like, why had the original filing by Sullivan and Cromwell failed to mention that Ryan Miller was a partner at the firm before becoming general counsel for FTX U.S.?
8: The application and the initial declaration did not mention any connection with Mr. Miller, let alone that he was the individual who actually brought Sullivan and Cromwell to the attention of the debtors.
0: In the U.S. trustee's view, if Sullivan and Cromwell were to run the bankruptcy, they'd potentially be investigating themselves. FTX customers objected too.
9: My clients have objected to the appointment of Sullivan and Cromwell as the debtors' lead counsel because they have grave concerns about the firm's lack of transparency in its mandatory disclosures.
0: Marshall Hoda is an attorney specializing in crypto recovery who represented several FTX customers.
9: The bankruptcy system depends on the self-policing conduct of lawyers in making robust, timely disclosures. The failure to get this right at the outset can result in a lot of pain down the road.
0: Sullivan and Cromwell's attorney James Bromley told the court that they had provided documents to address every issue raised by the objectors.
10: So with that, Your Honor, we have been able to resolve any issues that the Office of the U.S. Trustee had with respect to Sullivan and Cromwell's disclosures.
0: Just hours before the hearing, there had been a surprise filing, a declaration by Dan Friedberg, FTX's chief regulatory officer. He accused the firm of misleading

0: Streaming made possible by St. Luke's, serving communities across Southwest and Central Idaho, and proud to sponsor Boise State Public Radio.
1: And he dismissed the objections against Sullivan and Cromwell's appointment as part of a smear campaign.
2: They can't throw stones at the U.S. Attorney's Office, but they can throw stones at debtor's counsel that's providing information to the prosecutors and the regulators. And that's exactly what's happening.
1: At one point, Freeburg appeared on the court's Zoom meeting, waving his hand to be called on. One of the attorneys making arguments pointed him out. And then Judge John Dorsey said,
3: "So I did see him, and I did not recognize him intentionally because, as I said, he has not filed a motion. He has not joined any motion. He is simply trying to be a witness, I suppose. But witnesses are not allowed unless they're here live."
1: I asked bankruptcy law professor Jonathan Lipson, how common is it for a law firm to represent a company before it's accused of fraud and then run its bankruptcy after it collapses?
4: Never heard of it. Never heard of it. I mean, that's why it's so remarkable that Sullivan Cromwell, you know, has run the case. And Enron, for example, you know, the two main law firms before bankruptcy, like, they obviously weren't going to be counsel to the company in its bankruptcy. And instead, you'd have independent lawyers and independent investigators coming in and figuring out, well, what went wrong?
1: But to other close observers, like claims buyer Thomas Brazil, this was just how things tend to go in bankruptcy court.
5: You know, the joke in bankruptcy is that the conflict rules are really, really loose compared to other parts of the court system. So they routinely allow, like, more and more, like, aggressive conflicts. I don't like it because the pre-petition guys who did a lot of the deal-making were debtors' counsel. Hell, I mean, you know, how are you going to look into pre-petition activity? You did all the work. I mean, I find the whole thing disgusting, you know. How can you possibly question your own behavior?
1: In the end, Judge Dorsey wasn't swayed.
3: With that, as I said, I'm going to overrule the objection, and I will enter the order approving the retention of Sullivan and Cromwell. Are there any questions?
6: Despite objections, the judge declared there was no evidence of any actual conflict and put Sullivan and Cromwell in charge of the bankruptcy. But it wouldn't be long before the bankruptcy team made a decision that would raise new concerns about whether they were acting in the customer's best interest. That's next on Reveal.

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From the Center for Investigative Reporting and PRX, this is Reveal. I'm Al Letson. And this week, we're bringing back part two of our series about FTX. In January 2023, Sullivan and Cromwell, working alongside John Ray and his team, began preparing to sell off parts of the old company. In late April, they decided to sell off the small U.S.-regulated exchange called LedgerX. For critics, this ended up raising concerns about whether Sullivan and Cromwell should be running the bankruptcy. Reveal's Jonathan Jones explains.

0: To understand why Ledger X matters, we have to go back in time. FTX acquired Ledger X roughly a year before the bankruptcy. And while Ledger X was small, it was licensed by the Commodity Futures Trading Commission, the agency that regulates U.S. financial markets. For Sam, this was a breakthrough, a way to gain a foothold in the United States. Through Ledger X, FTX could now offer crypto futures, its core business, to U.S. customers. And to get it done, he hired some of Wall Street's most powerful lawyers.
1: When you think of, you know, old line, powerful law firms, the platonic form is Sullivan & Cromwell. And in fact, Sullivan & Cromwell is the law firm that helped FTX make the acquisition.
0: That's Jonathan Lipson, the bankruptcy law professor who studied the collapse and Sullivan & Cromwell's role in the company.
1: After FTX acquires Ledger X, they were acting as regulatory counsel to FTX. They were preparing and presenting to the government, the Commodity Futures Trading Commission in particular, what appears to have been a very important application to allow FTX to do certain things.
0: That meant answering questions about FTX's ties to Alameda Research, Sam's trading firm. Alameda wasn't just trading crypto and making investments. It had also acted as a kind of internal bank for FTX, handling customer deposits and withdrawals, and even paying some of the company's bills. To make that possible, FTX programmers wrote lines of code allowing Alameda to access FTX funds.
2: Technically speaking, the lower bound on that was like $65 billion, but that's just an arbitrarily large number. Basically, it just means that they can withdraw infinite amounts.
0: That's Dan Chapsky, who was head of data science at FTX. He says Alameda could take that money without putting up the collateral to guarantee they could pay it back. Taken together,
2: I think most people refer to it as the back door.
0: Dan says he first heard about the issue in early 2022 from a team of employees at Ledger X who were in charge of identifying risk.
3: Would you say they had a more robust risk management team than even FTX did at that time?
2: I would say they had a more robust risk management team than any exchange at the time.
0: One of the members from that team brought up the lines of code to Dan. He says he told them it sounded bad and suggested they raise it with someone higher. According to the Wall Street Journal, Ledger X employees had raised concerns and flagged the backdoor code in a written message, writing, quote, "Just want to point out that there are currently a few places in the code base where Alameda gets special treatment in one way or another." Ledger X's chief risk officer replied, "Yeah, we should clean up this sort of stuff." The risk officer then tried to take the issue to her boss. And here's where things get murky, according to Jonathan Lipson.
1: We have no idea if, in fact, what she reported was accurate. We have no idea what the response was. We do know she was fired.
0: While all of this was going down, Sullivan & Cromwell was helping FTX with its U.S. expansion. And that involved a lot of back and forth with regulators.
1: And in that process, it appears that somebody from the CFTC asks FTX, "Well, can you tell us a little bit about the relationship between Bankman-Fried and all of the other companies in the FTX complex?" And the statement that goes back, and I'm paraphrasing, but the statement that goes back to the CFTC is there is no connection. There are no special privileges.
0: But there were special privileges, the ones that gave Alameda access to customer funds and formed the basis of the fraud charges. Court filings later revealed emails had been sent to regulators with inaccurate information.
1: That was the underlying falsehood that I think drove all of this. And whether Sullivan & Cromwell themselves affirmatively made that statement, it's just not clear. But it's pretty clear that that statement was wrong.
0: Court documents don't show who sent those emails, and it's unclear if Sullivan & Cromwell wrote them or even knew about them. The FTX estate hired an outside firm to review these questions, which found no evidence Sullivan & Cromwell knew the statements to regulators were false. Nevertheless, this type of regulatory work was exactly what Sullivan & Cromwell was brought on by FTX to do. To Lipson, the uncertainty over what Sullivan & Cromwell knew or did raises a big question. Could the same attorneys who worked for FTX before the collapse be trusted to investigate it afterwards? Or, to paraphrase an FTX customer in their official objection to Sullivan & Cromwell's appointment,
1: "If you're worried about the foxes running the hen house, this case is a problem."
0: Fast forward to April 2023. 5 months after the collapse, Sullivan and Cromwell is lead counsel in the bankruptcy, and the restructuring team decides to sell off Ledger X. For Lipson and other critics, this was a big deal, because selling off Ledger X meant that the court would no longer have access to the company's documents. Documents that could potentially provide answers about who knew about the back door and what they did about it. Neither Sullivan and Cromwell nor the FTX estate responded to our questions about the preservation of records. But the estate noted that Ledger X was sold at a public auction approved by the creditors' committee and the court. As the bankruptcy unfolded, Sullivan and Cromwell's prior work for FTX continued to draw scrutiny. And the U.S. trustee, the watchdog meant to protect the public interest, continued to push for more oversight. That's when Jonathan Lipson went from being an observer of the FTX bankruptcy to a participant.
1: I got involved in the case because I agreed to write an amicus brief to support the United States trustee's effort to get an examiner in the appeal.
0: An examiner is an independent investigator appointed by the court to make sure a bankruptcy is handled fairly. To Lipson, who studied the use of examiners in other major cases, FTX was exactly the kind of case that called for one. The bankruptcy court had rejected a request for an examiner, and the issue was taken up in appeals court.
4: In all of my studies, I have never seen a freefall bankruptcy this spectacular, precipitated by allegations of such serious misconduct, that did not also have an independent investigation by a truly independent examiner or trustee. Enron, WorldCom, Lehman Brothers, New Century, Refco, all had them. Which means that if the bankruptcy court's decision is affirmed today, it would be a first.
0: And then one of the judges pressed James Bromley, a Sullivan and Cromwell attorney, to explain why the case didn't need an independent examiner.
5: Professor Lipson's point that in every other major bankruptcy, there's been an examiner. This would be the first one that hasn't had one.
6: Your Honor, this is...
5: Is he wrong?
6: Yes,
5: okay.
6: He is wrong.
5: Cite me one.
6: Because here's the situation. He's wrong with the context and how he frames it.
5: Which one? Give me the name of a bankruptcy.
6: This one.
0: In a twist, Bromley didn't dispute that FTX would be the first bankruptcy involving widespread fraud without an independent examiner. He just argued that it was fine. The company already had oversight from the creditors and the courts. The appeals court didn't buy it. They ruled that the law required an independent examiner. When the examiner's report was eventually released, it concluded the court did not make a mistake in approving Sullivan and Cromwell as bankruptcy counsel. The examiner said he'd seen no evidence Sullivan and Cromwell knew of or ignored the fraud. But Jonathan Lipson was critical of the report. He says the examiner was appointed late, had limited time, and on key issues relied too much on the work of the estate's outside counsel.
1: It's very, very limited in scope, essentially, I think, to determine whether Sullivan Cromwell was involved in a few other things.
0: Meanwhile, Lipson says at the same time Sullivan and Cromwell was steering the bankruptcy, it was also cooperating with the prosecutors building the case against Sam Bankman-Fried.
1: It takes a long time to put together a criminal prosecution, normally, right? It takes years to do that. In the FTX case, I think we being me and some other academic friends, worry a great deal that Sullivan Cromwell, in effect, was acting as the government's backup lawyers in the prosecution of Bankman-Fried.
0: The FTX estate flatly rejected that characterization as false and without merit. The independent examiner also looked at this issue and found that Sullivan and Cromwell's ongoing cooperation with prosecutors was at John Ray's direction. At an early bankruptcy hearing, Andrew Dieterich, a partner at Sullivan & Cromwell, made clear that cooperating with prosecutors was a top priority, despite the financial cost to creditors.
7: In the first months, the board determined that spending estate resources to cooperate with governmental investigations was in the best interest of our debtors. This was expensive, given the extent of those government investigations and the sheer number of them, but it has proven to be the right call.
1: One of the partners at Sullivan Cromwell, Jim Bromley, says, you know, tens of millions of dollars of support to prosecutors. That is crazy. You know, who's paying for that? Creditors are paying for that. Right? Sullivan Cromwell isn't doing it for free. They're billing $2,100 an hour to do that work. But it's, you know, dollars that would otherwise go to creditors.
0: In other words, every dollar going to Sullivan and Cromwell's legal fees was coming out of the same pot of money that would be used to pay back FTX customers. Almost a year after the collapse, the man at the center of it all finally faced prosecutors in court. In October 2023, Sam Bankman-Fried went to trial.
8: Sam, it's me.
9: Okay,
8: you got it, Sam. Sam, how are you going to plead this morning?
9: Come on, guys.
0: The media was all over it.
10: You know we're covering this story. Disgraced FTX founder Sam Bankman-Fried took the stand today in his criminal fraud. He looks like a mess, okay? And I'm not saying this in a mean way, but it almost is like Pigpen from Peanuts with this just like haze around him. And in these...
0: The once media darling had become public enemy number one.
11: I mean, look... The defense was wildly outgunned. I mean, the defense's case felt so bad, like kind of surprisingly bad.
0: Carly P. Riley is an independent podcaster and journalist. She attended the trial and posted daily updates.
12: The prosecutor who spoke for the prosecution in opening statements, his story was very simple. Basically, Sam took money from FTX and spent it like his own personal piggy bank on whatever he wanted. He spent billions of dollars of customer money. And like, that was the story.
13: White collar crime boils down to three things: lying, cheating, and deceit. It is really, how did they lie? How did they cheat? How did they deceive people and cheat them out of their money? That's it.
0: Paul Peltier spent almost three decades in the Department of Justice and for years led its criminal fraud section, prosecuting major financial crimes. He wasn't the prosecutor who tried Sam Bankman-Fried, but from the outside, here's how he saw what happened.
13: We were doing stuff with the money, and we weren't telling people we were doing what we were doing with the money, and it was creating risk. And we told them the opposite. That's a crime. That's fraud.
0: Peltier says white-collar trials almost never move this fast, but he noted prosecutors' close cooperation with Sullivan and Cromwell.
13: This was a little bit easy, and I say that with all due deference to how difficult these cases are, but it seems like Sullivan Cromwell and, you know, put, I'm going to call it silver plattered it a little bit with the prosecutor's office. And then they effectively were able to get a witness fairly quickly that gave them the keys to the kingdom.
0: Nearly all of Sam's inner circle turned to government witnesses. The most devastating testimony came from Caroline Ellison, his on and off girlfriend and head of Alameda Research.
13: They had his girlfriend, and she was a co-conspirator, and the prosecutors beautifully lined it up. Literally, this was their questioning. What did you do? I worked for Alameda. Who did you work there with? Sam Bankman-Fried. Did you commit a crime with him? Yes, I did. Who did you commit a crime with? Sam Bankman-Fried.
0: Here's how Carly described it.
12: At every turn, Caroline made it very clear that everything she did was at the behest of Sam. It almost became a joke. I mean, if I had a flask in there, it would be a drinking game, right? Like, at everything was like, well, at Sam's direction. Well, Sam told me.
0: Caroline wasn't the prosecutor's only star witness. As the trial turned against him, Sam testified in his own defense, against the advice of his lawyers. It did not go well.
12: He did all this while seeming incredibly semantic and pedantic, for sure, but also like a... I think one person said to me, what the jury had prior to Sam taking the stand was a stick figure version of him, this criminal CEO. And now Sam has basically gotten on the stand and breathed life into that stick figure and made that person real.
0: After just 4 hours of deliberation, the jury found Sam guilty on all counts.
14: Sam Bankman-Fried perpetrated one of the biggest financial frauds in American history, a multi-billion dollar scheme designed to make him the king of crypto.
0: That's Damian Williams, the U.S. attorney in the Southern District of New York, addressing the cameras immediately after the verdict.
14: The cryptocurrency industry might be new. The players like Sam Bankman-Fried might be new. But this kind of fraud, this kind of corruption is as old as time, and we have no patience for it.
0: Paul Peltier says that lack of patience was a far cry from how the DOJ handled the last major financial scandal, the 2008 banking and mortgage collapse. Back then, he felt his hands were tied.
13: the people above us weren't empowering the Department of Justice to bring these cases. The fraud section lost 70% of its prosecutors during this time period, mostly out of frustration.
0: Peltier and Lipson believe that in that historical context, Sam Bankman-Fried was an appealing, high-profile target.
1: The prosecutors come out of the financial crisis of 2008, you know, really not going after anybody individually. There aren't no perp walks, right? So Bankman-Fried is just this incredibly attractive candidate to prosecute. And the fact that Sullivan and Cromwell has basically delivered him on a platter and all the resources to do it really fast and really hard. I mean, what prosecutor wouldn't take that?
9: Five months after his conviction, Sam Bankman-Fried would return to the court for sentencing. But first, FTX customers were invited to speak, and many were upset, not just at Sam, but at the bankruptcy itself.
15: And it is a lie that the new administration is planning to pay us back 100% of our money.
9: A customer movement challenges the story told in court. Next on Reveal.

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5: From the Center for Investigative Reporting and PRX, this is Reveal. I'm Al Edson. As Sam Bankman-Fried's sentencing approached, the Department of Justice invited victims to write impact statements about the harm he'd caused. More than 100 people wrote in. They described savings wiped out, livelihoods destroyed, and families uprooted, all because of FTX's collapse and fraud. And in an uncommon move, John Ray, FTX's new CEO, filed his own victim impact statement. Ray told the judge he was writing on behalf of FTX victims to correct false claims by Sam Bankman-Fried that the harm was zero. The money was there all along, and FTX was solvent at the time of bankruptcy. Ray argued customers were still suffering as a result of Sam Bankman-Fried, and that whatever people get back was only possible because of his team's efforts to dig through the wreckage. Ray spoke about FTX victims on Freakonomics Radio.
6: I mean, there's people, they've got children, they've got to put them through school, they've got a house, may have a mortgage. If you were a customer and you have money hung up, you want to get it back as quickly as possible.
5: Lydia, the Italian artist living in London, had already written a victim impact statement, but then she read Ray's letter. Reveal's Jonathan Jones picks up the story from there.
7: Lydia had lost her life savings in the collapse. For more than a year, she'd been obsessively reading court filings, media coverage, telegram threads, and Twitter arguments. In her first impact letter, Lydia focused squarely on Sam Bankman-Fried.
8: I lost my money because Sam Bankman-Fried and his clique of friends were trying to play gods and became the new gatekeepers of a new world and a new economy. To do so, they stole the money, the hopes and the dreams of hundreds of thousands human beings from over the world.
7: But by the time she read John Ray's letter, she was growing increasingly outraged at the team now running the bankruptcy.
8: When I read the impact statement of John Ray, I was, whoa, here there is something wrong.
7: Now she was having second thoughts about what she'd written.
8: When I read his, I was furious. So furious. I felt so bad about what I wrote about Sam. And I just thought, well, it's true, the trial is not about Sullivan and Cromwell and John Ray. But I feel it's not okay if in that impact statement, I'm just not saying anything about John Ray. I don't know. I felt that was not okay. So I sent a second impact statement. Dear Honorable Judge Kaplan, I'm a conceptual...
7: Lydia's second letter still expressed anguish at what she called the greed of Sam and his inner circle. But then...
8: Unfortunately, the new administration doesn't appear to be so different. Rather, it appears to use and abuse FTX clients and their assets for their own personal benefits.
7: Lydia says she was upset about the fees Sullivan and Cromwell were charging and that the new FTX leadership was making decisions about her money that she didn't agree with. And she wasn't alone. Lydia had become part of a cohort of customers who were determined to call attention not just to Sam Bankman-Fried, but to the bankruptcy left in his wake. Creditor activist Sunil Kavori wrote a victim impact statement too, saying the bankruptcy had compounded the harm rather than making things right. One customer questioned whether Sullivan and Cromwell could be trusted, given their work for FTX before the collapse. Another said they'd been trapped in a constant state of anxiety and depression since the bankruptcy proceedings began. But the hearing wasn't about the bankruptcy. It was about Sam Bankman-Fried. Prosecutors told the judge that whatever victims might get back later, Sam had already stolen billions from customers all over the world. Judge Kaplan agreed and sentenced Sam to 25 years. After his sentencing, Sam Bankman-Fried faded from public view. The media moved on, but the bankruptcy continued. And soon, a new battle was heating up over whether reviving FTX could help make customers whole. Almost from the beginning of the bankruptcy, some creditors had been pushing for John Ray and his team to restart the exchange, without Sam, as a kind of FTX 2.0. And John Ray, in his interview on Freakonomics Radio, said that his team was seriously looking into it.
6: We're looking very strongly at restarting the exchange. There were some capabilities to the exchange that people liked. There was certainly a need for competition within the sector. But look, if there's a life for it, the market will determine that.
7: When Ray put the exchange up for sale, the market responded. According to court records, there were more than 75 potential bidders. Prominent creditors like Arush Sehgal even got involved.
9: Would have been the only exchange where the customers own the exchange and therefore have a preference to trade there.
7: But then, Andrew Diederich from Sullivan & Cromwell told the court they couldn't find a single viable offer.
10: The costs and risks of creating a viable exchange from what Mr. Bankman-Fried left in the dumpster were simply too high.
9: They put out this statement in the hearing, oh, there were no buyers that were willing to take on FTX, something like that. So I screenshotted it and sent it to the head of our bid. And I was like, what is this? And he goes, news to me.
7: Some creditors saw FTX 2.0 as a missed opportunity to give them a stake in the company and to get back the crypto they'd lost access to.
9: It was complete nonsense. We could have driven billions in recovery.
7: With the idea of restarting FTX dead, the estate pivoted to a wind-down plan. After nearly 2 years of twists, turns, courtroom battles, and customers waiting for their money, the end was finally in sight. In October 2024, it was time for the bankruptcy team to present their repayment plan for final court approval. At that hearing, Sullivan and Cromwell attorneys shared that more than 95% of creditors voted to back it. Only certain groups of creditors were allowed to vote, though, and a lot of the voting power came from big firms that had bought people's claims. The bankruptcy team announced that FTX creditors would be paid back in full. They'd also get interest. But the reality was far more complicated and controversial. Creditors would be paid back in cash, not crypto, with claims pegged to the value of crypto on November 11, 2022, the date of the bankruptcy. But that's exactly when the crypto market had tanked, in part because of the collapse of FTX. Back then, a single Bitcoin was worth something like $17,000. But by the time of the approval hearing for the plan, Bitcoin had bounced back to roughly $60,000. But under the deal, the owner of a Bitcoin would be paid back in full with $17,000. Not surprisingly, many FTX customers were not happy, including Lydia, who made her case at the approval hearing.
11: Thank you so much, Your Honor, for giving me the chance to speak.
8: There was John Ray. There were lawyers of Sullivan and Cromwell that I knew they were them because I researched. And I was fuming. I was furious because these people, they were playing around with our lives, with our money.
7: She wanted her money back as crypto, not cash. She had calculated that if her claims were paid back in dollars pegged to November 2022, she'd lose two-thirds of what she'd originally put in and completely miss out on crypto's rebound.
11: Under this plan, my contractual rights and my ownership rights have been trampled. My property rights have been disregarded.
7: Despite hearing objections from Lydia and other creditors, Judge Dorsey went ahead and approved the repayment plan. He called it a model case for how to deal with a very complex Chapter 11 bankruptcy, setting off worries that it could set a precedent for paying back victims of future crypto bankruptcies. 3 months later, in January 2025, the first repayments to FTX customers were scheduled to go out. The day before, I happened to be on a call with Sam Bankman-Fried.
12: I'm wondering how you're feeling knowing that this marks this beginning of this attempt to repay the people who lost money?
13: It's really frustrating, basically. I'm very glad that it is starting, but it's hard to think about it without thinking about the deficiencies in the process. So it's been over 2 years now. There's no reason for this to have taken 2 years.
14: In May 2025, Tarek Murad from Canada finally received his first cash payment, and he says he can live with what he got.
15: Just getting your money back is wonderful. It's a good feeling, and I'm very happy about it.
7: But he knows it didn't come cheap.
15: I know they were talking about fees going towards the $1 billion mark, which is absurd. But if that's really what it took and we got our money back, well, I guess that's what it took.
7: The process of repaying customers did come with a staggering price tag. By early 2025, professional and legal fees in the FTX bankruptcy were nearing $1 billion, making it one of the most expensive in U.S. history. Sullivan and Cromwell alone billed about $232 million, with partners charging up to $2,375 an hour. And John Ray? He requested a $38 million bonus on top of his $3 million salary. It was later reduced to $30 million. All of it court-approved and paid for with FTX funds. John Ray was asked about the exorbitant costs on Freakonomics Radio.
6: Crime is very expensive. You know, a lot of people get hurt, and it's very expensive to fix it, right? But on the other hand, we're sort of investing in a recovery if you look at it from that perspective.
7: In a statement to Reveal, the FTX estate said it has, quote, managed its Chapter 11 case in a transparent, public process that was supervised by the U.S. Bankruptcy Court, reviewed by an independent examiner, and had the full support of the official creditors committee. They said they are proud of the integrity and impact of their work. But even with billions recovered, some international customers still may face an uphill battle to get their money back due to local regulations impacting payouts. To law professor Jonathan Lipson, FTX is a cautionary tale about the power that lawyers have to frame, control, and profit from a crypto crisis and bankruptcy.
16: So why should Joe Public care? I think Joe Public should care because there are about a million Joe Publics who had accounts at FTX. And at the end of the day, they're not getting back nearly what they could have gotten back if the case had been handled differently. So I think, you know, there's going to be a cloud over the case probably forever.
7: As for Sam Bankman-Fried, he remains in federal prison. Since we first aired this story, judges have denied his request for a new trial and also his appeal to have his conviction overturned. Sam's also applied for a pardon from President Trump, but so far, there's been no action on that request.
17: If your appeal is successful and you're released, would you anticipate going back into the crypto world?
13: I'd look into it. You know, I haven't been able to follow it as closely as I wanted, obviously, over the last few years, but I still think it's like an incredibly high upside area, one that could be viable for the world, one that could be really profitable to be in. It's an area where there's a lot of growth potential. So I think I give sort of like a, you know, tentative, like, yeah, look into it.
5: To read a companion story about the collapse of FTX and the aftermath, and to see original documents related to the case, visit revealnews.org. Our story was reported by Jonathan Jones, with additional reporting by Artis Chariscus. The lead producer was Sophie Bridges. She had help from David Richer. Taki Telenidis edited the show, with additional editing from Daniel Shulman. Archival research by Julia Haney. Sarah Salaji is our fact checker. Victoria Baranetsky is our general counsel. Our production manager is the great Zulema Cobb. 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They had help today from Claire C. Note Mullen and Cameron Smith. 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I'm Al Ledson, and remember, there is always more to the story.

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2: U.S. President Donald Trump has accused China of interference in the 2020 U.S. elections when he lost to Joe Biden.
1: Hundreds of out-of-control wildfires are burning across Canada, creating a cloud of smoke and raising air quality concerns across areas of the country and down into the USA.
2: In the UK, the process to replace Prime Minister Keir Starmer is underway. The man who will succeed him, Andy Burnham, says that he can bring hope to the country disillusioned with the rule by the Labour Party.
3: Imagine what things could be like if we succeed. Imagine what it would feel like to live in a country wired to work for ordinary people rather than against them. Imagine good growth in every postcode and hope in every heart.
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4: BBC News with David Harper. President Trump has accused China of extensive interference in the 2020 elections and alleged that US intelligence had covered up attempts by Beijing to damage him electorally. In an address to the nation, Mr. Trump, who lost that election to Joe Biden, repeats his claims it had been rigged against him. From Beijing, here's Stephen McDonnell with China's reaction.
5: The Chinese government has responded initially in the form of a statement from its embassy in Washington saying that it hasn't meddled in the US elections and nor would it ever do so. In the coming hours, we will have a press conference from the foreign ministry, the regular foreign ministry press briefing, and no doubt questions will come up about this and we might expect similar comments, I think, at that press briefing. But really what everyone's interested here is in the potential impact of this on Xi Jinping's trip to Washington in September.
4: The International Energy Agency has expressed concern about the impact of the resumption of attacks by the US and Iran in the Gulf on global oil supplies. The IEA's head, Fatih Birol, raised fears about this if the situation in the Strait of Hormuz did not improve in the next few weeks. Barbara Platt-Usher reports.
6: Once again, the Americans said they had hit military targets to stop Iran from firing on ships in the Strait of Hormuz. But Iranian state media reported deadly strikes on a number of bridges, a railway station, and an airport. Earlier this week, President Trump did threaten to target bridges and power stations if Iranians continued refusing to give up control of the strait. Since then, Iran has increased its allegations of attacks on civilian infrastructure and vowed a crushing response across the region if the power grid is hit.
4: More than 850 wildfires are burning across Canada. Officials say the vast majority are out of control. Most of them are raging in the provinces of Manitoba, Saskatchewan and Ontario, which has requested federal assistance to evacuate people from its remote northern communities. Thick plumes of smoke are causing haze and harming air quality. The Japanese parliament has maintained its bar on women succeeding to the imperial throne, even as it enacted changes to succession laws. Sanae Takaichi, Japan's first female prime minister, opposes allowing a woman to become monarch. From Tokyo, Karumi Mori.
7: It's the biggest overhaul to Japan's imperial system in decades. The revised imperial house law introduces two major changes. First, female members of the imperial family can now keep their royal status after marrying commoners instead of having to leave the family after marriage. And second, male descendants of 11 former imperial branches can be adopted back into the family after being removed following the Second World War. But one key issue remains untouched. Princess Aiko, the current emperor's only child, still cannot inherit the throne, leaving the broader debate over female succession unresolved.
4: BBC News. President Xi Jinping of China has urged global cooperation for the development of artificial intelligence or AI, saying it should not be dominated by a single country. Speaking at the opening ceremony of the World Artificial Intelligence Conference in Shanghai, Mr. Xi also said that regulations, technological monitoring and early warning systems should be put in place to ensure AI was always under human control. Australia has expressed bitter disappointment that the authorities in Laos are not pursuing stronger charges in relation to the deaths of two Australian tourists in a mass methanol poisoning incident in 2024. Bianca Jones, Holly Morton Bowles and four other foreign nationals died when they drank bootleg liquor contaminated with methanol at a backpacker hostel in the tourist town of Bang Bieng. A study of minimally invasive treatment for prostate cancer has found it as effective as surgery or radiotherapy, but with far fewer side effects. Focal therapy uses heat or colds to destroy cancer cells. Researchers from Imperial College London followed the outcomes for nearly 3,500 male patients who had their prostate cancer treated with such therapy. Professor Hashim Ahmed of Imperial College London says the study is great news for men who've been diagnosed with prostate cancer that hasn't yet spread.
8: It offers those men, up to 15,000 every year in the UK, the opportunity to have their cancer treated with a treatment that is minimally invasive, has much fewer side effects than traditional surgery or radiotherapy. And what we've shown in this study, for the first time in thousands of cases, that the 10-year outcomes are as good as surgery or radiotherapy.
4: Astronomers have detected an atmosphere around a rocky Earth-like planet outside our solar system that could have liquid water on its surface. The researchers say it makes the planet the best place so far discovered to look for life beyond our solar system. And that's the latest BBC News.
2: Many thanks for those updates. Hello and welcome to Newsday on the BBC World Service. We are live in London with Catherine Bieruhanga and in Nairobi with me and Zoe.
9: Ahead on the programme, Donald Trump accuses China of elections interference. We'll discuss his claims with an American political analyst. And the UK is set to get a new prime minister. Our politics correspondent tells us who Andy Burnham is.
2: We'll also head to Canada as wildfires there spread. And as ever, we welcome your messages. 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
9: Now, US President Donald Trump has given a primetime national televised address calling for major election reforms ahead of midterm elections later this year, citing new evidence of major vulnerabilities in the US election system. The president accused China of interference in the 2020 US election, which saw the end of Donald Trump's first term and the election of Democrat Joe Biden as president.
10: The Chinese government wanted U.S. president to lose the next election. And the reason they wanted me to lose is because they knew I was wise to them, charged them billions and billions of dollars worth of tariffs, and built the strongest military anywhere in the world. We have the strongest military anywhere in the world. Our purpose in disclosing this information is not to weaken confidence in election, but to earn that confidence by confronting vulnerabilities and correcting them very, very quickly. And that's what we're doing.
2: Mr. Trump said that newly declassified documents relating to the issue would be made public and accused the U.S. intelligence community under Biden of downplaying the allegations. American intelligence agencies have previously said foreign powers did not alter ballots or vote counts in the 2020 election. For more, I spoke earlier to Rudy Mebani, an American lawyer who is a senior director at the Democracy Fund, where he also leads a work on governance and government accountability. He also previously held a senior role in the Barack Obama administration.
11: I think this was a really unfortunate speech that could serve to further undermine confidence in U.S. elections at a time when confidence in elections in the United States are already at a historic low, in part due to actions and statements by President Trump himself over the last several years. The vice chair of the Senate Intelligence Committee, who has been in that position over the past decade, said that he was embarrassed for the American people after listening to it. It's not new news that foreign actors have tried to interfere in the United States elections. That's something that intelligence officials have been saying for years, and that experts in election security have been saying requires robust responses by the United States. And in some ways, the speech that President Trump gave tonight did the job of the foreign actors that he purportedly was sounding the alarm about by making it appear that what has been going on is either new or more concerning for American voters than it actually is. If he cared about election security, the actions that he and his administration are taking sure do not resemble that care.
2: What do you mean? Does this claim that he makes about China hold any water?
11: I think it is fairly laughable, frankly, to say you care about election security when you fired the head of the Cybersecurity and Infrastructure Security Agency, which is the office within the Department of Homeland Security, who is supposed to manage cyber threats, with elections being a critical infrastructure. There's no permanent agency head there. A third of the staff has been fired during the start of this administration. The FBI's Foreign Interference Task Force was disbanded. The bipartisan commissioners for a small, tiny agency called the Election Assistance Commission, which is actually the agency that is charged with helping administer elections and developing best practices and certifying results, they were recently fired. So these are not the actions that one would take if you cared about election security. And the speech ended with a call to pass a piece of legislation that some members of the president's own party are refusing to pass because it will make it incredibly difficult for several eligible voters to vote. It's being dubbed as a voter suppression bill rather than a voter election integrity bill.
2: Why do you think the president is making these claims and now?
11: Well, I think you have to look at the context in which this is happening. The president has historically low approval ratings. And as we've seen in the past, I really worry that what he is doing is trying to create a pretext for his own interference in an upcoming election. And, you know, we need to remember that all of the other actions leading up to this, going back to the president's first administration, even in advance of the 2016 election, he was trying to undermine and sow doubt about those election results. And then after the election in 2016, an election which he won, he claimed that there were millions of illegal votes, and he used that to justify the creation of a presidential commission on election integrity, which is something that eventually was disbanded in disgrace after folks, including myself, did a lot of research on purported instances of voter fraud at the time. And then, of course, his claims continued after the 2020 election when he refused to accept the election results, you know, ultimately leading to the terrible insurrection at the Capitol following the Stop the Steal rally that President Trump held. And at the time, and this is the irony about it, the only person where there is evidence, direct evidence, linking them to an attempt to change votes was when the president was on the phone with the Georgia Secretary of State asking him to find 11,000 votes to alter the election results in 2020. And now we are in a situation, the administration, the former head of the director, the former director of national intelligence went to the Fulton County Courthouse in Georgia to seize their former election records from 2020. Trump's own nominees to important positions in the Senate refused to acknowledge who won the 2020 election just this week. His nominee to be director of national intelligence, Jay Clayton, refused to say that President Joe Biden won the election. And that happened this past Wednesday. So I really worry where this all leads us and what exactly the president is trying to achieve with this address tonight.
2: Rudy Mebane there, an American lawyer and senior director at the Democracy Fund, speaking to me a little earlier.
9: Now, here in the UK, Andy Burnham has been elected unopposed as the new leader of the Labour Party. The formal announcement is expected later today, and he's expected to become Prime Minister on Monday. So what's the former mayor of Greater Manchester and now Britain's new Labour leader and Prime Minister in waiting like? And what are his politics? Here's our political correspondent, Rob Watson.
12: The charming to his fans, at any rate, Andy Burnham, is a bit trendier than recent British Prime Ministers. The Liverpool-born 56-year-old dresses fashionably, loves Britpop, has a season ticket to Everton Football Club, and plays the guitar. As to his politics, he recently posted on TikTok, where else, that they come from his teenage dislike of the Conservative Prime Minister Margaret Thatcher and her privatising government and its effect on the industrial north of his youth.
13: It was growing up in and around these streets that I saw what Thatcher's government did to places like this, the deindustrialisation, the draining away of economic, social and political power. It left...
12: Andy Burnham is both an outsider and insider. An outsider thanks to his working class upbringing in the North, an insider because after attending the prestigious Cambridge University, he quickly got into politics as one of the bright young talents in the new Labour governments of Tony Blair and Gordon Brown. Despite not being that well known, he even tried for the Labour leadership in 2010, campaigning on themes we recognise today, including a claim to be more normal than most politicians.
14: Well, the case I want to put to you and to the wider Labour Party is that I can give Labour something that the Tories haven't got. And that's a leader that people can relate to, that they can identify with, whose background looks like their own, but also who has the ability to inspire.
12: He failed to win the leadership in 2010 and again in 2015. So he gave up being an MP and headed back up north to run for mayor of Greater Manchester, again sounding now familiar themes.
14: I am standing in this election as Labour's candidate to bring you that change, to make our politics more accountable than it is today, to bring it closer to home, to break the London-centric nature of politics in this country, to close the North-South divide. I will be a grassroots mayor for all of Greater Manchester, for each and every one of its proud towns, as well as the city centre.
12: He's not massively well known in Britain, and having been crowned as Labour leader rather than challenged in debate, little is known about his politics, beyond his general left-of-centre approval of state intervention and emphasis on the less well-off in society. His only big idea so far, and it's a vague one, is for the transfer of power and money out of London to the regions, or the politics of place, as he calls it. And of course, a plea for a bit more optimism.
3: Imagine what things could be like if we succeed. Imagine what it would feel like to live in a country wired to work for ordinary people rather than against them. Imagine if we could bring down the cost of energy for people and businesses and the good things that would come from that. Imagine good growth in every postcode and hope in every heart.
12: Rarely, though, has someone come to high office with so little really known about them, leaving many unsure as to whether he's a likeable lightweight or Labour's great northern hope.
9: That report by the BBC's Rob Watson. Well, it's expected Andy Burnham will become Prime Minister on Monday. There'll be an extended edition of the Newsroom programme at midday GMT, which will feature coverage of statements from the outgoing UK Prime Minister Keir Starmer and the incoming one, Andy Burnham.
2: 18 minutes past the hour. Time now for some sports news with Isaac Fennan.
15: Yeah, two more matches to look forward to at the World Cup. Saturday, England play France in the third place playoff. Then on Sunday, we will see the final as Spain take on Argentina. FIFA, the world football's governing body, say they're assessing match reports before deciding whether to punish Argentina after the players displayed a banner in support of their country's claim to the Falklands Islands at the end of the semi-final against England. A couple of sides ahead of that World Cup final. We're expecting US President Donald Trump to attend. He's not been to a World Cup game yet. Officials in New York and New Jersey have issued an air quality health alert because of wildfire smoke. A major league soccer match between the Chicago Fire and Vancouver Whitecaps was postponed because of the smoke all the way in Chicago. A shirt worn by Pelé during the 1958 World Cup final has been sold for $4.9 million, making it the second most valuable football jersey ever sold, behind Diego Maradona's Hand of God shirt he wore in England, Argentina's win over England in Mexico in 1986. That went for $9.6 million. And the Open Golf Tournament continues. American Jackson Suber leads the way. He's 5 under par, one shot ahead of England's Dan Brown and South Korea's Im Song-jae.
2: Isaac, many thanks.
9: Let's get the latest business news now with Archana Shukla in Mumbai, who's telling us about Donald Trump's media company selling faster access to social media posts on Truth Social. Archana, so is it the president who's selling this on social media?
16: Well, it's not specifically the president's social media posts that has been mentioned. The press release by the company that is owned by Donald Trump, that owns Truth Social, said that they would be selling real-time access to posts from high-ranking Truth Social accounts. Now, President Trump is the one who has the largest following there with 12.9 million followers, and it is his posts that actually move the markets, because he's used Truth Social really as a platform to deliver some of its biggest policy decisions, policy moves, and also some of his opinion that are market moving. And we've seen that from trade, tariffs, to even the recent U.S.-Iran conflict, where some of his comments have actually pushed the oil markets trading much higher. So that is it. And what the Trump Truth Social company is saying is that they would deliver these crucial posts milliseconds before they actually reach the public. And that is crucial for high frequency traders who actually need just milliseconds to make those trades. And we've seen wild swings in markets when President Trump makes some of its policy statements on Truth Social first. And that is where the company, which is actually owned by Donald Trump, is wanting to make money from.
9: And are there any ethical concerns?
16: There would be, right? Because Donald Trump's family is the largest shareholder in the company that owns Truth Social. And it somewhere is, making money out of the posts that possibly President Trump would be putting out on Truth Social. So one is that. And secondly, it somewhere shows a blurring of line between White House, administration and workings, Trump's presidency and his personal interests. And this is where some of the biggest question marks on ethics is coming in from some of the legal experts who are looking at this and saying that White House workings are being used for personal gains.
9: Archana, thank you very much for that.

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1: This has got to move quicker. Oh, that's all right. This kind of burnt off, so we'll be okay now. Whew! That's a meat and a half, eh?
2: Yes, I don't know if you've seen that footage, Anne, but those fires were incredibly bright, burning orange from what I remember. The driver of the train and crew are now safe. This happened as the train passed through a small town called Armstrong in Ontario. It's one of several towns which have been evacuated as the wildfires burn largely out of control.
3: The smoke is so bad that there are concerns that even the World Cup final, as far away as New Jersey, could be affected at the weekend. Well, some of the evacuees have gone to Thunder Bay in Ontario, which is itself also suffering from the smoke. I've been speaking to local radio reporter Jacob Hendrickson-Willis in Thunder Bay. I began by asking what his listeners made of that dramatic footage of the train crew surrounded by wildfire on all sides.
4: Well, it's absolutely incredible, right? So when we first saw it, we were scrambling to figure out if it was real or not because we couldn't believe it, right? Literally unbelievable. And when we posted it, I had the privilege of, you know, people were calling in and I got to be like, hey, they're all safe. We talked to CN. I got to relay the good news that they were evacuated safely because, I mean, the video just kind of ended, right? So a lot of people were really like, these guys are, you know, they're surrounded by flames and what's going on, right? So I got to let everyone know that things are doing all right, that they're doing all right. However, yesterday we got an update from the union, the Teamsters Railway Union, essentially saying, you know, we commend them for their quick thinking. They should not have been in that situation. CN Railway knew the situation. There were wildfires burning in that region for weeks, and they were calling for an end to having train service through active wildfires, right? So anyway, we put out that update as well.
3: It must be very terrifying for people there, and this video just captured the gravity of the situation. How worried are people?
4: Yeah, so we're getting calls all the time, people asking how they can help, people asking how the evacuees are doing. There's many, you know, remote indigenous communities where everything is lost, right? And right now, our premier, Doug Ford, just announced that Thunder Bay is currently housing 1,000 evacuees, and we're overbooked. So now, any more evacuees, they're going to be sent down to Southern Ontario, and they're going to be split up from their families. Healthcare needs and transportation needs might not be met. So it's a very scary situation. Sitting in Thunder Bay, we're safe here. There's a very, very low risk of evacuation or any of the wildfires coming here, but in the communities that kind of surround Thunder Bay, it is very scary. Luckily, as of now, there's no reports of anyone still there, right? Everyone got out safely, but we're working on accommodations now.
3: There are thunderstorms predicted over the next few days. Is there hope that rain may help to reduce the impact of these wildfires?
4: Absolutely, and hallelujah. There's thunderstorms predicted for tomorrow and then Sunday as well. So that will be much needed reprieve, and hopefully we can start to shore up these wildfires, because as of right now, I believe there's over 130 active wildfires in the region.
3: This is not the first occurrence of wildfires in Canada, but how does the current ones compare to previous wildfires?
4: So the main difference is how close they are to population centers. In talking to the people who are handling these wildfires, they're saying, you know, the scope and magnitude of the fires, not that much larger than in years past, but it's the position. It's closer to people who are living, right? Closer to settlements, closer to communities. That's what's making these evacuations more dire, more important, right? Because we have more people need shelter, more people need food, toys, clothes, animals are being displaced. And so it's those evacuation efforts that really sets this year apart from previous years.
3: And from what you have seen from your reporting, how are the wildfires impacting, you know, people's lives, people's health?
4: Yeah, so the air quality is disastrous. The air is muck. I mean, just

0: stepping outside, you can see ash in the air, ash particles everywhere. It smells like a campfire. It smells even stronger than a campfire sometimes. The last 2 days, I mean, you shouldn't go outside without a mask on, right? Everything's been canceled. So no one is caught in the fires. There's not rescue missions going on. People have been evacuated safely. It's the air quality, right? And it's been shifting like all the way down to Toronto. Toronto had the worst air quality of any large city in the world yesterday from these fires up in the Northwest. So besides that, it comes from evacuees. If they have health issues, if they have transportation needs, how are these needs being met? And how are we taking care of these people? Because Thunder Bay, again, that's our main, the main evacuation hub, and it's overbooked at the moment. So we're trying to get them to Southern Ontario, and we're hoping that their needs can be met there.
1: Jacob Hendrickson Willis there in Thunder Bay, Ontario, Canada, speaking to me a little earlier. You're listening to Newsday from the BBC World Service. There's still much more to come. Stay with us if you can.
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1: Hello, welcome to Newsday from the BBC World Service with Anne Soy and Catherine Biarahunga. President Xi Jinping of China has made a landmark speech pushing artificial intelligence as a key part of his country's economic future, a move which could possibly challenge the role of the US in the field.
4: Uganda has seen its last Ebola patient discharged from hospital. We'll look at how it responded to the crisis. But first, the latest news.
5: BBC News with David Harper. President Trump has accused China of extensive interference in the 2020 elections and alleged that US intelligence had covered up Beijing's attempts to damage him electorally. Mr. Trump has repeatedly claimed that the election, which he lost to Joe Biden, had been rigged, but dozens of investigations, audits and court proceedings at all levels have failed to uncover any evidence of fraud. The US has been carrying out a sixth consecutive night of strikes on Iranian targets, while Iran has been responding with attacks on US interests in the region. Iranian state media say there were explosions in Bushehr, where the country's only nuclear plant is based. Japan's benchmark Nikkei stock index has fallen more than 4%, tumbling 225 points in morning trade. President Xi Jinping of China has urged global cooperation for the development of artificial intelligence, or AI, saying it should not be dominated by a single country. Mr. Xi also said it should be ensured that AI was always under human control. A minibus has gone off the road in northern Peru, crashing into a ravine and killing at least 14 people. Five others were injured. The Japanese parliament has maintained its bar on women succeeding to the imperial throne, even as it enacted changes to succession laws. It lets women keep their royal status after marrying a commoner, but Princess Aiko, Emperor Naruhito's only child, still can't inherit the chrysanthemum throne. Sanae Takaichi, Japan's first female prime minister, opposes allowing a woman to become monarch. A shirt worn by the football legend Pele during the 1958 World Cup final has sold for $4.9 million at auction in New York. That makes it the second most valuable football jersey of all time. Astronomers have detected an atmosphere around a rocky Earth-like planet outside our solar system that could have liquid water on its surface. They say it's the best place so far discovered to look for life beyond our solar system. BBC News.
6: Many thanks for that news summary. Hello and welcome to Newsday on the BBC World Service. We are live in Nairobi with me, Anne Soy, and in London with Catherine Bieruhanga.
4: Over the next half hour, we go to China, Uganda and Lebanon.
6: And in sport, Isaac Finnan will look ahead to the World Cup final between Argentina and Spain.
4: So what's your prediction? Who will win that final? We welcome your messages. Our text number is +44 7786 2050 85.
6: Earlier in the program, we heard that President Trump had made a speech in which he accused China of hacking 220 million voter files, implying that this influenced the 2020 election where he lost to Joe Biden. Well, just a couple of hours later, China's President Xi Jinping made a speech of his own. He was focused, though, on AI, the artificial intelligence, and China's role in the future governance of the technology.
7: We human beings must answer the questions posed by our times. How to get along with thinking machines? How to ensure security when algorithm is part of decision making? How to tackle ethical challenges by technologies through adaptive governance? How to realize AI for all when the divide keeps widening? In China's view, all countries should take a people-centered approach and develop AI for the positive and for good. We should ensure that AI is an important driver for shared prosperity and common security. We should join hands to build a just and equitable system for global AI governance.
6: Our correspondent in Beijing, Stephen McDonald, has been listening to that speech by Mr. Xi Jinping about artificial intelligence. But earlier, I introduced this story, Stephen, about President Trump's speech making these allegations about China interfering in U.S. elections. But there was no reaction in that speech by Mr. Xi, was there?
8: No, I mean, I don't think he'd want to upstage his own speech. This is a big set speech opening a major AI conference with some serious messages that Xi Jinping has got to put out. So I don't think he wanted to have any of those allegations from Donald Trump overshadow what he was saying, because for him, this is much more important. I mean, the Chinese government just views these comments sometimes by Donald Trump as a bit of a sideshow. But when you consider what Xi Jinping's trying to do, which is to place China at the center of everything with AI, to make Beijing the global champion in the AI era. I mean, there he is. He's making this speech in the presence of the UN General Secretary, Antonio Guterres, and he's saying things like, you know, that AI development should not be a solo performance by a single country, but a symphony of international cooperation. I mean, very high-minded ideas, but also calling for developing countries to be picked up when it comes to AI. So he's saying that China, using its open source approach, which is a contrast to China's rivals in the West, using this open source approach is going to be able to help developing countries with their AI capacity. And he warned against these, what he described as new historical injustices, I guess referring to inequity in the past between Western countries and developing countries. But also, I mean, for the people who are worried about AI, he's speaking about things like the need for AI to remain under human control, that there needs to be regulations and early warning systems to prevent this loss of control scenarios. So he's warning about very big subjects indeed. And on top of all of this, China has set up this new, it's calling the World Artificial Intelligence Cooperation Organization, based in Shanghai. Now you've got the likes of Russia, Pakistan, Indonesia, Brazil signing up to this, but not Western countries. So it's kind of a rival, I guess, to the US-run Pax Silica organization. And one that I suppose she might hope that Western countries would eventually join. But you can see where the lines are being drawn here in the world in terms of power relations. And there remains a lot of mistrust between especially the superpowers when it comes to AI technology.
6: So lines being drawn there. But with artificial intelligence, there have been concerns also about the impact that the data centers could have on the environment. How is China planning to power its AI infrastructure?
8: Yeah, well, just like everywhere else, by building these massive centers. And you're right. I mean, these concerns do seem to be real. To have AI, it consumes massive, absolutely massive amounts of electricity and water. Not to mention what some people would say is the sort of blight on the landscape of having these enormous facilities. But if you want to have AI development, and China certainly does, then that's what is required. Now, the trick is to somehow offset that by especially powering these AI centers with renewable energy rather than coal-fired power or something along those lines. But China is facing problems when it comes to those data centers, just as any other country is. And I mean, to get an idea of the size of this, so for example, that conference that Xi Jinping has just opened, making this speech, there are like 1,000 companies, more than 1,000 companies, I should say, showing off thousands of new AI gadgets. Can you imagine all the power required going into that? And this is just in one country, admittedly a world-leading country, but there is a massive amount of effort going into the development of this technology, and dealing with these data centers is going to be a huge headache for all governments.
6: Many thanks, Stephen McDonald there, speaking to us from Beijing.
4: Lebanese and Israeli officials have concluded a sixth round of U.S. mediated talks in Rome, which Washington has described as constructive. The hope is that progress can be made on the June the 26th agreement that has led to a reduction in the fighting between Israel and the Iranian-backed militia Hezbollah. The aim remains for Israeli forces to withdraw from parts of southern Lebanon in return for Hezbollah being disarmed in those areas. The talks are taking place against the backdrop of a worsening humanitarian crisis. Lebanese authorities say more than 4,000 people have been killed since the escalation of the conflict. More than 1 million people have been displaced, and communities across southern Lebanon have been left in ruins. Joining us now is Lebanon's Minister for Social Affairs, Hanin Sayed, who has been visiting some of the areas affected by the fighting. Welcome to Newsday. First of all, just bring us up to date in terms of what you saw in these areas affected by the conflict.
9: Good morning, and thank you for hosting me. Indeed, I've been touring in the south over the past week, and it's quite devastating. The level of destruction of homes, of infrastructure, of schools, of health facilities is something different when you actually see it yourself than when you see it on the news. Of course, the displacement is still significantly high. Now, we have had returns are happening. At the peak of the displacement, there was around 1.2 million people that had left their homes and villages. And we have had some significant return now, around 800,000 displaced residents have returned. But this return is really quite fragile, because people are going back and they're seeing, first of all, the level of destruction. They're seeing everything that is gone. So it's really about, it's a temporary return the way we see it. They're trying to stay in any kind of accommodation with relatives and so on. But the people want to go back because, of course, this is their land. And the Lebanese are very attached to their land. So it's a good sign that there's some return, but it is still not the kind of sustainable return that we need, and partly for the continued lack of security situation.
4: And I guess the reason why it's an insecure return is because there'll be a lack of services where these people go to. Just talk to us about what kind of support is coming from the government when these communities return.
9: Right. No, absolutely. There's all the basics are needed beyond, of course, safe and secure housing. There's electricity, there's water that's needed. We need to bring back healthcare, education, provide livelihood opportunities to have effective municipal services and the like. Now, the government, the Lebanese government, as you know, we are still not out of a series of economic financial crises and have not yet out of the effects of the previous war that in 2024. So in a sense, we have been in a state of war for 3 years. So fiscal situation is very tight. Our economic growth is almost is now negative 5 to 7%. So nevertheless, with whatever little means that the government has, we've moved fast. Urgency, of course, is rubble removal in the areas that are safe, that are still the many areas that have to be demined, of course, and that's a huge operation. And then removing rubble and with some limited resources also that we have had access to from the World Bank and other donors, the government is doing what it can to start to bring some stability on social services restoration. But it's very stretched, and we'll be calling the international community for support on this. This is part of the, of course, also the talks, that are the bilateral talks with Israel that are taking place under American leadership, and certainly with all of our other partners. I mean, it's very important now as a government that we're able to get people back safely, securely, and into their homes, as well as provide the basic services. But it is a big stretch in terms of resources from the government.
4: We'll wait to see the conclusion from these latest talks that have been happening between Israel and the Lebanese government. But this isn't the first time that communities have been displaced from their homes in the last 2 to 3 years. Each time it happens, what impact does it have on their resilience? And how long do you think communities can live like this?
9: No, indeed. I mean, I think you put your finger on the issue that this has been going on for many times. When I visit the shelters and talk to the displaced, they say, oh, we've been here before. This is the second. Some of them, it's the third time, even back to a same shelter. It's very taxing. And I think we are, Lebanon, we could consider almost at the brink. Tensions are high. Nevertheless, you mentioned resilience, and often two used word to describe the Lebanese state of or Lebanese people's state of being. It's a double-edged sword. It's good to be resilient, but at the same time, when if we're trying to be resilient to negative circumstances, then it means that there's something not normal. The good thing is that people have not really, there hasn't been any major social eruption of social tensions over this past 3 months of displacement between communities, although tensions are high. So it's very critical for us as a government now to come in, support with our donor friends, provide the basic services, bring security back so that people feel that the government is with them, that the international community is with them, and that hopefully this will be the last war or last such major crisis for the Lebanese.
4: Hanin Sayed, Lebanon's Minister of Social Affairs, thank you for joining us on Newsday.
6: You're listening to Newsday from the BBC with me, Anne Soy, in Nairobi, and Catherine Bieruhanga in London. A reminder now of the main headlines this hour. President Trump has accused China of large-scale interference in U.S. elections, aiming to damage support for him. He has also accused parts of U.S. intelligence of covering up knowledge of that. The head of the International Energy Agency has warned that renewed hostilities between the U.S. and Iran in the Gulf is threatening global energy supplies. And President Xi Jinping of China has issued a call for global cooperation and regulations on artificial intelligence.
4: You Uganda has begun a 42-day countdown to being declared Ebola-free after its last patient was discharged from hospital on Thursday. It's a major step in the country's response to the outbreak, but the crisis is still unfolding across the border in the Democratic Republic of Congo, where the virus continues to spread. So what has driven Uganda's success and what challenges remain for the region? Let's cross over to Kampala now and speak to Alan Kasuja, Head of Communications for the Ugandan government. Welcome back to Newsday. So Alan, congratulations to the government and the health workers there in Uganda. What do you think has brought about this success?
10: It's Uganda. It's a country that has a lot of experience dealing with epidemics. We have been doing this from 1986, when we had an outbreak of AIDS, and that was a real problem. And Uganda was the first to come out and fight it, push back against it. And that has always been the case. You know, we knew that Ebola was less dangerous than COVID-19, for example, where Uganda compared to many other countries around the world performed relatively well. And we knew how to deal with Ebola. We know Ebola. It's been here a few times. We know how to deal with it. And it was dealt decisive blows. But also there's been a lot of political will. The effort to push back against Ebola in Uganda has been led by the president himself. And also the vice president has been chairing the National Task Force against Ebola. And again, you've seen real leadership in the pushback and, again, committed health workers and a responsive citizenry. People to this day, despite the fact that there are announcements that Uganda has no Ebola patients, are still being careful, still taking the necessary precautions. So we know this thing and we know how to deal with it.
4: I've covered several Ebola outbreaks in Uganda that have happened over the past decade or so. International support has always been crucial, especially from the United States. What was your experience this time around? Because, of course, we've seen cuts in funding from the US.
10: You know, this has been a Uganda-led effort. I know that for a fact, because as a government entity, I was hoping for some support to create a little bit of knowledge, and that only came through from the ministry and from the government of Uganda. There's a lot of talk. People will lock themselves in rooms and make all sorts of promises about supporting efforts like this, but nothing ever comes through on time. And very often, and this has happened in the past as well, the help comes in at the end of the problem, at the end of the crisis. So the government of Uganda wasn't going to sit down and wait for the problem to spiral out of control. It was funded by the government. And I think that is a lesson that we learned also during COVID, that nobody's coming to save us, that we are who we've been waiting for. And so, yeah, the government has been pushing for it. Mm-hmm. Funding, you know, I can now see why some cynics talk about the public health industry, why they think that it's an opportunity to raise money. Because when you enter these rooms where these discussions are held, there's a lot of talk for support, but nothing ever comes through. So credit to the government of Uganda for doing the right thing and supporting its people.
4: The outbreak continues in neighboring Democratic Republic of Congo. How confident are you that the Ugandan government can prevent fresh infections crossing the border?
10: We have taken measures along the border, the necessary standard procedures, the checks are being done. And also, it might help to note that the government of Uganda is in the Democratic Republic of Congo. And this cooperation has been the case from the very beginning, supporting the Democratic Republic of Congo, making sure that this problem doesn't spill over into Uganda. Because, again, we have experienced people, we have experienced personnel, and they have been deployed in these places. There are test centers in the Democratic Republic of Congo, treatment areas that have also been set up with the support of the government of Uganda. So we are going to where the problem is, because Uganda cannot win against Ebola if the Democratic Republic of Congo fails.
4: Alan, there have been stories that we've been covering here on Newsday related to Uganda that we would appreciate your response to. The first one has been the closure of the operations of the Daily Monitor and its associated NTV program, all of this under the Nation Media Group. When will they be opened again, and under what circumstances?
10: The president spoke on this matter and he said that it was a national security operation that he initiated himself, and that, you know, there were investigations ongoing, and at the end of that process, there will be a pronouncement on the situation. And so all I know is that there is continuous engagement on this issue, and that when that process is completed, then the interruption or disruption to the operations of the national media, the national NMG, will be resolved. So there is continuous engagement on it.
4: Yes, we saw the head of the army, Muhoozi Kainerugaba, make a statement that he ordered the closure of these operations. As you said, there were concerns about security, but he also said he does not believe in a free press in Uganda. A lot of people believe that's it. That's at the heart of the matter.
10: Again, we have a right to express ourselves in Uganda. In general, Muhoozi has a right not to believe in the freedom of press if he so chooses. That is what the Constitution of Uganda guarantees. But again, that statement is interpretive. You can either take it on its face value or invite yourself to an engagement and a debate. What is freedom of expression? What is it? What does it look like? Does it mean that the New York Times journalists can be summoned because of an article that is displeasing to the White House, for example? You know, what is freedom of press? And this is a continuous discussion. We are a young country. We have internal contradictions. We have internal discussions, internal debates on sensitive issues. And again, I see that as an invitation to debate rather than a declaration. But also, again, he has the freedom to say whatever he wishes, as is protected by the Constitution.
4: Earlier this week on Monday, we spoke to the wife of the former mayor of Kampala, Elias Lukwago. She came on and talked about his health condition. He's in prison at the moment, awaiting trial. She said his health is not well. What's also interesting is that he's the lawyer of Kizza Besigye, long-term opposition leader who's been in jail, awaiting trial for treason. He's been told that he can only pick lawyers from a government-approved list. That really does sound like clamping down on the opposition, unfair trial procedures in Uganda.
10: Okay, first of all, this matter is before court, and these issues are going to be adjudicated before court. And I'd be very hesitant to get involved in a discussion and then be invited to testify before court on these issues, or if a statement I made on Newsday was brought into a court process. I think let us allow the court process to, because if Dr. Besigye doesn't like the lawyers that, you know, have been given to him, he will raise these issues like he has raised many other issues in court, and the courts will make a decision. And if he's displeased with that decision, there is an option to escalate to the higher courts, because these issues are being addressed at the high court. Again, on matters that relate to Dr. Besigye, Elias Lukwago, these are issues of a very grave nature. The allegations that they face are very, very serious allegations. And I think we need to allow the court process to allow the courts to do its work so that we arrive at a logical conclusion. He is displeased about anything, he raises it in court. And again, there are options to appeal should there be issues at all.
4: Alan, thank you. That's the head of communications for the Ugandan government, Alan Kasuja there.
6: Let's now bring in some sports news. Isaac Fennin is standing by for that. Isaac.
11: Yes, this weekend, and we will see the end of the Football World Cup. The final on Sunday between Argentina and Spain will bring the curtain down on a festival of football. But what legacy will it leave in the United States? One of the co-hosts, the BBC's Delif Lloyd, has been speaking to US captain Tim Ream, and he began by praising Spain, who beat the heavy favourites France to make it to the final.
12: Incredible performance, so impressive, only conceding one goal the entire tournament. You know, I think they're such a dangerous team, but the danger comes from all over the field, and you know they're such an impressive team. And, you know, I think obviously they've beaten one of the heavy favorites in the semifinals, so they should be feeling very confident going into the final. And listen, I think as neutrals, but as people who love this game, who play this game, who watch this game, I think it's going to be an incredible final, and one I think we all should enjoy, because you have one you know, one young player breaking onto the scene and one, you know, older player trying to cement his place in the world game.
13: Tim, what do you hope the legacy of this World Cup will be? You've played the majority of your career in the Premier League. Do you think the MLS could one day become bigger than the Premier League?
12: I think it has the potential. Obviously, we continue to talk about the growth. We, you know, there's so many things that can still be done to help the game grow, and, you know, young players' development, the league continuing to you know, push its way into the upper echelons of sport in this country. But yeah, without a doubt, I think you look at the potential of the country and you know, where we could take the sport. And listen, I'm not sitting here saying, oh, it'll happen in 10 years, it'll happen in, you know, 20 years, but it has the potential to get there.
11: The imprint of this World Cup has certainly left its mark. On Thursday, Greek basketball star Giannis Antetokounmpo was introduced as a Miami Heat player following his trade from the Milwaukee Bucks. In the press conference, he spoke about how Lionel Messi's performance against England left him feeling inspired.
14: Like seeing that game yesterday, we witnessed greatness, right? Messi might go down as one of the best athletes of all time. He has 7 MVPs. He might have 2 World Cup wins, finals wins. He has, I think, 5 or 4 Champions League championships. So he's up there, you know, with other athletes, Michael Jordan, Serena Williams, Djokovic, Michael Phelps, Usain Bolt. But at the end of the day, like, when you see that, you get inspired. You definitely get inspired to take care of your body, to keep on doing the right thing for your team.
11: Yeah, we heard from Della Floyd earlier. She's going to be bringing you more coverage from the final on Sports World. She's in New York. And if you want more podcasts and more World Cup coverage, more than the Score podcast, wherever you get your podcasts. But stick around on Newsday.
2: President Trump delivers a primetime speech in which he has, quote, really big news on voting machines. The president has insisted repeatedly that foreign interference sullied the 2020 election, despite intelligence reports to the contrary. The rhetoric and reality of elections in the Trump era and what it all means for November's midterms on the next morning edition from NPR News. 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
1: Hello and welcome to Newsday on the BBC World Service with me, Ansoi Nairobi, and Catherine Bieruhanga in London. Great to have you with us.
2: President Trump accuses China of massively compromising the data of US voters and alleges that elements of US intelligence covered up what he says was election meddling by Beijing that targeted him.
1: Andy Burnham will promise a new path for Britain in a speech as he becomes the new Labour leader and the incoming British Prime Minister. It will mark a rapid rise to power for the Greater Manchester Mayor. But who is the man behind such a meteoric rise?
2: Ukraine has been rocked by a political crisis with the dismissal of popular defence minister Mykhailo Fedorov and the reshuffling of the government. So what does this mean for President Zelensky and the future of its war against Russia? We'll go live to Kyiv. All of that coming up after the latest news.
3: BBC News with Moira Alderson. President Trump has accused China of extensive interference in the 2020 elections and alleged that US intelligence had covered up attempts by Beijing to damage him electorally. China has denied meddling in the elections, which Mr. Trump lost to Joe Biden. Here's our North America editor, Sarah Smith.
4: President Trump used his primetime address to warn the American people that their electoral system is vulnerable to outside interference by foreign powers and falls catastrophically short of standards of fairness and trust. But he failed to provide evidence of his claims. As he was speaking, the White House published a set of declassified documents he claimed proved his allegations. The documents do not contain any evidence of electoral fraud, nor do they prove that government officials had tried to suppress information about foreign interference. The president is undermining trust in the voting system before crucial midterm elections in November, in which Republicans are facing the prospect of losing control of the House of Representatives and possibly the Senate.
3: The International Energy Agency has expressed concern about the impact of the resumption of attacks by the US and Iran in the Gulf on global oil supplies. The IEA's head, Fatih Birol, raised fears about this if the situation in the Strait of Hormuz doesn't improve in the next few weeks. The US has been carrying out a sixth consecutive night of strikes on Iranian targets, while Iran's been responding with attacks on US interests in the region. President Xi Jinping of China has urged global cooperation with the development of artificial intelligence. Speaking at the opening ceremony of the World Artificial Intelligence Conference in Shanghai, Mr. Xi advocated a people-centric approach to the development of AI from Beijing. Here's Stephen McDonnell.
5: China's artificial intelligence technology sector is booming. But here, as in many countries, there's great concern regarding its potential for harm, including the use of AI to make weapons or spread misinformation. Xi Jinping has now called for a globally coordinated response. AI development should not be a solo performance by a single country, but a symphony of international cooperation, he said, adding that laws and regulations should be put in place, as well as early warning systems to prevent the technology from getting out of control.
3: Britain's governing Labour Party will confirm Andy Burnham as its new leader today, paving the way for him to replace Keir Starmer as Prime Minister. He faced no challenges for the leadership. Here's Vincent McAvinney.
6: His vision is for a renewed Labour government, which he says will bring every postcode growth and put power back in the hands of communities. He's going to tell his party he's going to govern in an unashamedly Labour way with more public control in key areas. So think things like utilities, particularly water companies around the country, and a programme of what he calls re-industrialisation.
3: World News from the BBC. A minibus has gone off the road in northern Peru, crashing into a ravine and killing at least 14 people. Five others have been injured. It's not clear what caused the accident in the Cajamarca region. The Australian government has expressed bitter disappointment that the authorities in Laos are not pursuing stronger charges in relation to the deaths of two Australian tourists in a mass methanol poisoning incident in 2024. Bianca Jones, Holly Morton Bowles and four other foreign nationals died when they drank bootleg liquor contaminated with methanol at a backpacker hostel in the tourist town of Vang Vieng. It's understood the accused could face charges that carry maximum penalties of up to a year in jail and a fine of $1,600. The Japanese Parliament has maintained its bar on women succeeding to the imperial throne, even as it enacted changes to succession laws. Sanae Takeuchi, Japan's first female prime minister, opposes allowing a woman to become monarch. From Tokyo, here's Kurumi Mori.
7: It's the biggest overhaul to Japan's imperial system in decades. The revised imperial house law introduces two major changes. First, female members of the imperial family can now keep their royal status after marrying commoners instead of having to leave the family after marriage. And second, male descendants of 11 former imperial branches can be adopted back into the family after being removed following the Second World War. But one key issue remains untouched. Princess Aiko, the current emperor's only child, still cannot inherit the throne, leaving the broader debate over female succession unresolved.
3: A shirt worn by the football legend Pele during the 1958 World Cup final has sold for $4.9 million at auction in New York. The shirt had previously sold for just over $100,000 in 2004. That's the latest BBC News.
2: Thank you very much for that news. Welcome to Newsday with Anne and Catherine. This half hour, our focus is on China-US relations after President Trump's latest accusations.
1: And we ask, who is the future Prime Minister of Britain? And we go to Ukraine, where President Zelensky's removal of a popular defense minister sparks protests there. As ever, we welcome your messages on anything you hear on the program. Our text and WhatsApp number is +44 77 86 20 50 85.
2: U.S. President Donald Trump has given a primetime national televised address calling for major election reforms ahead of midterm elections later this year, citing new evidence of major vulnerabilities in the U.S. electoral system. The president accused China of interference in the 2020 U.S. election, which saw the end of Donald Trump's first term and the election of Democrat Joe Biden as U.S. president.
8: The Chinese government wanted U.S. president to lose the next election, and the reason they wanted me to lose is because they knew I was wise to them. Charge them billions and billions of dollars worth of tariffs and built the strongest military anywhere in the world. We have the strongest military anywhere in the world. Our purpose in disclosing this information is not to weaken confidence in election, but to earn that confidence by confronting vulnerabilities and correcting them very, very quickly. And that's what we're doing.
1: Mr. Trump said newly declassified documents relating to the issue would be made public and accused the U.S. intelligence community under Biden of downplaying those allegations. American intelligence agencies have previously said that foreign powers did not alter ballots or vote counts in the 2020 election. Now, for more, I spoke earlier to Rudy Mehbani, an American lawyer who's a senior director at the Democracy Fund, where he leads work on governance and government accountability. He's also previously held a senior role in the Barack Obama administration.
9: I think this was a really unfortunate speech that could serve to further undermine confidence in U.S. elections at a time when confidence in elections in the United States are already at a historic low, in part due to actions and statements by President Trump himself over the last several years. The vice chair of the Senate Intelligence Committee, who has been in that position over the past decade, said that he was embarrassed for the American people after listening to it. It's not new news that foreign actors have tried to interfere in the United States elections. That's something that intelligence officials have been saying for years, and that experts in election security have been saying requires robust responses by the United States. And in some ways, the speech that President Trump gave tonight did the job of the foreign actors that he purportedly was sounding the alarm about by making it appear that what has been going on is either new or more concerning for American voters than it actually is. If he cared about election security, the actions that he and his administration are taking sure do not resemble that care.
1: What do you mean? Does this claim that he makes about China hold any water?
9: I think it is fairly laughable, frankly, to say you care about election security when you fired the head of the Cybersecurity and Infrastructure Security Agency, which is the office within the Department of Homeland Security, who is supposed to manage cyber threats, with elections being a critical infrastructure. There's no permanent agency head there. A third of the staff has been fired during the start of this administration. The FBI's Foreign Interference Task Force was disbanded. The bipartisan commissioners for a small, tiny agency called the Election Assistance Commission, which is actually the agency that is charged with helping administer elections and developing best practices and certifying results, they were recently fired. So these are not the actions that one would take if you cared about election security. And the speech ended with a call to pass a piece of legislation that some members of the president's own party are refusing to pass because it will make it incredibly difficult for several eligible voters to vote. It's being dubbed as a voter suppression bill rather than a voter election integrity bill.
1: Why do you think the president is making these claims and now?
9: Well, I think you have to look at the context in which this is happening. The president has historically low approval ratings. And as we've seen in the past, I really worry that what he is doing is trying to create a pretext for his own interference in an upcoming election. And, you know, we need to remember all of the other actions leading up to this, going back to the president's first administration, even in advance of the 2016 election, he was trying to undermine and sow doubt about those election results. And then after the election in 2016, an election which he won, he claimed that there were millions of illegal votes, and he used that to justify the creation of a presidential commission on election integrity, which is something that eventually was disbanded in disgrace after folks, including myself, did a lot of research on purported instances of voter fraud at the time. And then, of course, his claims continued after the 2020 election when he refused to accept the election results, you know, ultimately leading to the terrible insurrection at the Capitol following the Stop the Steal rally that President Trump held. And at the time, and this is the irony about it, the only person where there is evidence, direct evidence, linking them to an attempt to change votes was when the president was on the phone with the Georgia Secretary of State asking him to find 11,000 votes to alter the election results in 2020. And now we are in a situation, the administration, the former head of the director, the former director of national intelligence went to the Fulton County Courthouse in Georgia to seize their former election records from 2020. Trump's own nominees to important positions in the Senate refused to acknowledge who won the 2020 election. Just this week, his nominee to be director of national intelligence, Jay Clayton, refused to say that President Joe Biden won the election. And that happened this past Wednesday. So I really worry where this all leads us and what exactly the president is trying to achieve with this address tonight.
1: Rudy Mehbani there, an American lawyer and senior director at Democracy Fund, speaking to me earlier.
2: Now, here in the UK, the governing Labour Party will formally confirm its new leader today, Andy Burnham, the former mayor of Greater Manchester. Burnham, who has the support of a majority of Labour MPs, will become the leader, replacing Sir Keir Starmer, before formally becoming the new Prime Minister of the UK on Monday. He will become the fifth leader of the UK since 2022. So what to expect? What changes might Mr. Burnham bring to the role? John Tong is a professor of politics at the University of Liverpool, the city in which Mr. Burnham was born. He joins us live now. Welcome to Newsday. So first of all, a lot of our listeners around the world might have never come across Andy Burnham before. Just tell us a bit about his background and which faction of the Labour Party he comes from.
10: Yeah, Andy Burnham's been around a long time politically, a bright working class lad who got to Cambridge University and served at a very young age in the British governments under Tony Blair and Gordon Brown. So he was at cabinet level very early. He then stood, Andy Burnham stood for Labour leader previously in 2010 and 2015, but didn't come close at all to winning that leadership. He then left Westminster, saying he was disillusioned with Westminster, and was Greater Manchester Mayor, and a very popular one, from 2017 until 2026, elected and then re-elected twice with huge majorities, albeit on low turnouts there. So it's a big step up, though, from being a very popular regional mayor, albeit with one with lots of powers, to becoming Prime Minister. And in ideological terms, Andy Burnham has always been hard to pin down. So the blunt truth is, we don't know what we're going to get with Andy Burnham in terms of ideology and practical policy.
2: Now, it's only been about 2 years since the Labour Party won a majority in government, in Parliament, their largest majority there. So how did things change so quickly, and why has Andy Burnham emerged as the leading contender and now the next Prime Minister within the Labour Party, do you think?
10: It's a remarkable transformation. Keir Starmer won one of the biggest landslides for Labour ever only 2 years ago. But by earlier this year, the local council elections, plus elections in Scotland and Wales, Labour's star had fallen very, very dramatically indeed. They were some of the worst election performances we've seen from Labour this century. Keir Starmer's ratings were also utterly abysmal. And there was a feeling throughout the Labour Party, certainly within the parliamentary Labour Party, that the situation was irrecoverable. So that they began to look for a solution, a successor. And once Andy Burnham won the Makerfield by-election, returning him to Westminster so that he was allowed to challenge for the Labour leadership, the game was up for Keir Starmer, because Burnham's popularity within the parliamentary Labour Party and within the Labour Party amongst the members more broadly was so evident that Keir Starmer knew the game was up and resigned. So a remarkable transformation for Keir Starmer, remarkable transformation for Andy Burnham. It's not a case of Andy Burnham becoming Labour leader and Prime Minister because of his policies, so much as the fact that Keir Starmer was seen as no longer an electoral asset, he was seen as an electoral liability. And so that does still leave open the question of what an Andy Burnham premiership will actually represent.
2: Yes, and to be fair to Andy Burnham, one of his big pitches has been on the economy, talking about driving growth in every postcode, talking about the cost of living crisis here in the UK. Just from his political background, how do you think he might position the UK on the global stage?
10: Yeah, and the first important point to make is that the economic facts of life have obviously not changed with Andy Burnham replacing Keir Starmer as Prime Minister. Britain is saddled with a high amount of debt and large debt interest repayments. In terms of what we know about what Andy Burnham can do, well, we can look at his record as Greater Manchester Mayor, where he tackled such issues as homelessness. He brought public transport under local state control, and he was very proactive on issues such as policing. He also, as Greater Manchester Mayor, achieved a higher rate of economic growth than anywhere else in England. And for Burnham, the key for Britain getting out of its difficult economic predicament is to attract more growth. And that's why I don't think he's a particularly left-wing socialist, as he's sometimes billed. He spent most of his day as Greater Manchester Mayor dealing with the private sector and attracting private sector investment. And that's, he argues, is the model. You need large capital projects. You need to get the private sector to invest in those projects. That produces economic growth, and that raises your tax dividends. He probably will put up taxes on the very rich. He may introduce a land tax, so because the country does need to fill the coffers. It's barely balancing the books at the moment. But you wouldn't describe him as a left-wing ideologue. Burnham, for Andy Burnham, what's best is what works. He's a pragmatist rather than an ideologue.
2: Professor John Tong, thank you for joining us on Newsden. As we've been discussing, it's expected that Andy Burnham will assume office as Prime Minister of the UK, and that will be on Monday. And we'll have extensive coverage here on the World Service, including an extended newsroom programme at midday GMT.
1: It's coming up to 20 minutes past the hour. Time now for some sports news with Isaac Fennin.
11: Yeah, just two more matches at the World Cup. England play France in the third place playoff. Then on Sunday, Spain take on Argentina. We're going to preview that final on a little bit later on with Argentinian commentator Angela Lorena and Spanish football journalist Guillem Balague. FIFA say they're assessing match reports before deciding whether to punish Argentina after some players displayed a banner in support of their country's claim to the Falklands Island after the semi-final against England. There's plenty on that story at the BBC Sport website. Elsewhere, officials in New York and New Jersey have issued an air quality health alert because of wildfire smoke. An MLS game between the Vancouver Whitecaps and the Chicago Fire was postponed because of the fires that have been taking place in Canada. A shirt worn by Pelé during the 1958 World Cup final has been sold for $4.9 million, making it the second most valuable football jersey ever sold, behind Diego Maradona's Hand of God shirt he wore when Argentina beat England in Mexico 1986. That one went for just under $9.6 million. I'm going to go into my attic and see if I can find an old footballer's jersey and maybe sell it and become rich like these guys.
2: I'm sure you picked up a few jerseys whilst you were away at the World Cup, Isaac.
11: I can neither confirm nor deny.
2: Thank you.
1: And our listeners have been giving predictions for that final. Spain will defeat Argentina 2-1 in the World Cup, Mohamed Kone in the USA says. And congratulations to Spain in advance. That is Nkaka in Lusaka, Zambia. On Sunday, you'll be the world champion. So lots of Spain fans here. What's your sense, Isaac?
11: Yeah, I think it's going to be a fascinating one, to be honest, Anne. And yeah, most people, my head says Spain, but Argentina do have a feel of a team of destiny. So yeah, I think it's going to be a fascinating game on Sunday.
1: Many thanks.
2: Now, from the excitement of the beautiful game, let's talk about the business of sports with our business presenter, Archana Shukla, who's in Mumbai for us. So, Archana, this World Cup has redefined the business of sports. Who's really made money here?
12: Well, we're talking big money, right? Biggest winner has to be FIFA itself. You know, their earnings have been astronomical and they've sold literally everything, broadcasting to licensing rights to sponsorship, ticket sales. They're making money on all counts. And with the scale of this event so big this time, so many more matches, it's expected they would be making around $9 billion just from this tournament itself. And with the scale increasing, there's also been, you know, this is turning out to be the biggest gambling event of all time. And, you know, firms are estimating $50 billion of bets that have been placed. So these are also companies that are making money. But

0: Streaming made possible by St. Luke's, serving communities across Southwest and Central Idaho, and proud to sponsor Boise State Public Radio.
1: But that's been interesting. But I presume not everybody has been making money, though fans particularly have lost. Some were losers because, you know, this World Cup has been pretty exorbitant as far as, you know, ticket pricing go. Even flights, food and accommodation have been very expensive for them. And that kind of has deterred many people to make these trips to host cities. And that is where even the host cities have kind of not made so much money. They're not even getting a share of the ticket pricing this time. So they are not making a lot of money. But yes, FIFA and the broadcasters are really roping in a lot of money this time.
2: Indeed. Archana, thank you very much for that.
3: To Ukraine now, where the head of the Ukrainian armed forces has warned the country that the country needs to focus on war and on effective strategy as tensions rose following the sacking of popular defense minister Mykhailo Fedorov by President Volodymyr Zelensky. The move came as a shock and led to protests across the country in support of Mr. Fedorov, who'd only been in post for 6 months. Let's now speak to Paul Adams, who's in Kyiv. 6 months on the post, what made Mr. Fedorov so popular?
4: Well, it's not just his 6 months as a defense minister, Anne. It's also the fact that for several years he's been identified as the chief innovator, helping the Ukrainian military to repel the Russian invasion. He was Minister of Digital Innovation before becoming defense minister. I met him last year. And we talked a lot about some of the initiatives that he was overseeing then. It was clear that here was a man who was very, very committed to using any and all technological innovations to address the enormous gap between the size of the Russian military and the size of the Ukrainians. And through things like the use of drones in the air, on land, and also at sea, he has been able to achieve some pretty remarkable results. And so he, more than anyone else, and it isn't just him, but more than anyone else in Ukraine, he is identified as the technological innovator who has really helped Ukraine to fight back.
3: And indeed, we have been seeing in recent weeks the kind of impact that's having on Russia itself. Just give us a sense of, you know, how, you know, his involvement at the helm of the defense ministry has shaped that, what impact it has had on Russia.
4: Well, you see it absolutely everywhere. You see it on the front lines where drones are used, both in an offensive and a defensive capacity, the ability to tackle incoming Russian drones with killer drones themselves, the use of drones on land, which are essentially little robots which can ferry equipment and supplies and sometimes bring back injured men from the front. And also out at sea, where seaborne drones have been used to attack Russian ships and also to launch missiles, which have been successfully brought down Russian jets. So almost wherever you look, you see these technological innovations. Also, in the last few months, we have seen the successful use of what the Ukrainians call, or what military people call, deep strikes deep inside Russian territory, particularly on economic infrastructure, oil refineries, oil depots, and all that kind of thing. Now, again, this is not all the work of Mykhailo Fedorov. This is something that the Ukrainian military as a whole has been developing for some time, but he's very much been the man in charge at a time when those strikes have appeared to have the greatest impact, with Russia's oil supplies being severely affected and consequently the Russian military's ability to fight. Also in recent weeks, the attacks on targets in Russian-occupied Crimea, which again have involved drones and these long-range strikes. So, you know, the fact that in the last few months people have begun to talk about Ukraine turning the tide of the war and actually raising the possibility of being able to beat Russia, that has happened on his watch.
3: And very briefly, Paul, where does this leave Ukraine that's still very much at war?
4: It does, and it also, of course,

0: injects an element of political uncertainty. The protests around the removal of Mr. Fedorov are continuing. I've seen a list of the protests scheduled for later today. They're going to happen pretty much everywhere in the country. And President Zelensky, who has explained why he had to make this choice between Mr. Fedorov and the head of the military, he thinks he's made the right choice. Many Ukrainians think he's made the wrong choice. So it's having a political impact in further undermining President Zelensky's authority among in the eyes of many, many young, particularly young Ukrainians.
1: Many thanks, Paul Adams, there in Kyiv. This is Newsday from the BBC World Service.
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1: Hello, welcome to Newsday from the BBC World Service with Anne Soy and Catherine Biarahanga. The US has launched a fresh wave of strikes on Iran as Iran says that its civilian infrastructure has been hit. We'll get the thoughts of three experts on what next in this apparent escalation.
4: Spain faces Argentina in the final of the World Cup. Who will be crowned winner in a match that will see Lionel Messi and Yamin Lamal face each other?
5: BBC News with Moira Alderson. President Trump has accused China of extensive interference in the 2020 elections and alleged that US intelligence had covered up Beijing's attempts to damage him electorally. Mr. Trump has repeatedly claimed that the election, which he lost to Joe Biden, had been rigged, but dozens of investigations, audits and court proceedings at all levels have failed to uncover any evidence of fraud. The International Energy Agency has expressed concern about the impact of the resumption of attacks by the US and Iran in the Gulf on global oil prices. The US has been carrying out a sixth consecutive night of strikes on Iranian targets, while Iran's been responding with attacks on US interests in the region. Meanwhile, Iran's Revolutionary Guards say they've attacked a US Special Operations Command center in Syria. They said the surprise attack at Al-Tanf was in retaliation for the killing of Iranian soldiers in the southeastern Iran Shah region 2 days ago. President Xi Jinping of China has urged global cooperation for the development of artificial intelligence, saying it should not be dominated by a single country. Mr. Xi also said it should be ensured that AI was always under human control. Britain's governing Labour Party will confirm Andy Burnham as its new leader today, paving the way for him to replace Keir Starmer as Prime Minister. The 56-year-old will be Britain's seventh Prime Minister in a decade. A shirt worn by the football legend Pelé during the 1958 World Cup final has sold for $4.9 million at auction in New York. That makes it the second most valuable football jersey of all time. Astronomers have detected an atmosphere around a rocky, Earth-like planet outside our solar system that could have liquid on its surface. The researchers say the exoplanet is the best place so far discovered to look for life. BBC News.
1: Thank you for that news. Hello, welcome to Newsday with Catherine and Anne. This half hour, as US strikes against Iran have continued for a sixth night in a row, we get the thoughts of three experts in Brussels, Dubai and Doha. Also this hour, we'd like to have your thoughts on the final of the World Cup between Spain and Argentina. Who do you think will win? We welcome your messages. 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
4: To Iran now, where US strikes and Iranian responses targeting US military infrastructure in the Gulf and Middle East region have left the Islamabad brokered memorandum of understanding seemingly all but dead in the water. The US has expanded its attacks to target the port city of Bandar Abbas, Keshem Island in the Strait of Hormuz, and areas along the Gulf. American strikes have also reportedly hit Bushehr, home to Iran's only civilian nuclear plant, and Avaz, the operational heart of its onshore oil production. One projectile in Avaz struck near the city's Shahid Bagai hospital, which treats cancer patients, forcing patients and medical workers to evacuate. In retaliation on Thursday, Iran targeted Jordan and Kuwait.
6: So, what are the hopes for renewed diplomacy, or are we trapped in a cycle of escalation? Joining us now to examine all the latest developments are Ali Vaez, Iran Project Director at the International Crisis Group in Brussels, Greg Karlstrom, a Middle East correspondent for The Economist in the UAE, and Dr. Dania Thafer, Executive Director of the Gulf International Forum in Qatar. Welcome to the program. Let's start with you, Ali. What are the most significant developments involving Iran this week, and how have they shaped the trajectory of the conflict and the regional security situation?
7: Good morning. It's good to be with you. Look, the reality is that both sides are climbing up the escalation ladder, and now with the number of fatalities increasing, I'm afraid we're very close to possibly these tensions spiraling out of control. Both sides have been calculating in how quickly they've been escalating, but we're getting into quite dire straits right now. And the risk in all of this is that at the end of the day, with much higher costs than civilian casualties, much higher risks, they're not going to end up in a fundamentally different place than the one that we were in that led to the memorandum of understanding just about a month ago.
4: Let's bring in Dr. Dania Thafer. Is that your assessment as well? Escalation, but escalation that won't lead to any real end. Tehran's ultimate strategy seems to be aimed at deterrence, retaliation, or trying to force Washington back into negotiations.
8: Yeah, I mean, I would have to agree with Ali that this is definitely going up the escalation ladder. You're seeing attacks on bridges and even counterattacks in the Gulf states on the bridge. The causeway between Bahrain and Saudi Arabia was a target. And so it's certainly not only escalating between the U.S. and Iran, but also escalating on the Gulf states. It just seems like, you know, even if this goes to a full-fledged war, which it hasn't yet, it seems like it's still, to a certain degree, a tit-for-tat situation. It's not looking quite optimistic on what is the end game, where are we going to go from here, how regional stability is going to come about. And I think I would like to add that this war is not just about, you know, simply a strait. I think it's more about the regional order and who's going to have control and veto power over even the future of the GCC states.
4: Yes, let's bring in Greg Karlstrom from The Economist. Dr. Dania makes a point there about regional dynamics, who comes out on top, and crucially, Iran's role going forward. Can that be changed, its dominance, especially over the Strait of Hormuz?
9: Well, I think Iran will always have the ability to close the Strait of Hormuz, right? Geography is such that if you're a country bordering that strait and you have an arsenal of missiles and drones, you can do what Iran has done over the past few months. So they're never going to lose that. I think the question now is, what do they want to get in trade for that? Do they want to keep control of traffic and administer who is able to go through the strait indefinitely, or do they want to trade that control for some sort of economic benefit from the Americans? That was the whole logic of this memorandum of understanding when it was signed a month ago, was that the strait was meant to open, which was Donald Trump's main priority, and Iran was meant to receive sanctions relief and other economic benefits, which for the government in Tehran is their top priority. neither side has a way militarily to achieve those goals. Donald Trump can't bomb the strait back open, and the Iranians have already lost the waiver on allowing them to sell oil. They've seen the blockade now reimposed. So, yes, Iran can try to maintain its dominance of the strait, but the question is, to what end? What do you want to get out of that?
6: And let's bring you back in, Dr. Thafar. Greg there was just reflecting on the control of the Strait of Hormuz. But I wonder how much control Iran's leadership have over the escalation itself. Could it go beyond what either Tehran or Washington intends?
8: Well, Iran does have a great amount of leverage on the course of this war and which direction it goes. I think the MOU offered Iran a decent amount of incentives, economically speaking, from sanctions relief to selling their oil to the possibility of asset releases to even down the road a $300 billion possible reconstruction fund. I mean, it really looked like Iran won, strategically speaking, when the MOU was agreed upon. But what happened was the U.S. tried to unravel Iran's leverage through the Strait of Hormuz by having ships go through their Omani side, and also continuing attacks in Lebanon and trying to strike a deal with the Lebanese government sidelining Hezbollah. So the Iranians, again, I think their main strategic goal out of this war is not just simply to get money or, you know, a couple of things. I think that it's this is a war of regional order. They want to expel the U.S. and this is why they've blocked certain Gulf states, the ones stuck in the Strait of Hormuz, and attacked them so aggressively to try to make them rethink their relations with the U.S. And so it's much more, I think, than just the waterway per se. It's a much bigger aim for Iran. They don't just want to strategically win with the U.S. They really want to win, like, dominance in the region. And that's how I see it.
5: Ali Vaez, I'd like to get your thoughts on that, that this conflict for Iran is about reshaping the regional order, kicking the U.S. out of the region. Do you think that's the motivation for Tehran, and what could happen as a result?
7: Well, with all due respect for Dania, I don't fully agree with this. Look, there is a huge imbalance in power here. Iran is a third-rate military. The United States is the mightiest military power in the world. And therefore, when you have such an imbalance, you have to figure out some sort of leverage that could actually inflict pain on the stronger party. And for Iran, that is the Strait. This is why the Strait is so essential for them. They believe not only their ability to hold on to this choke point could create a deterrence effect so that the U.S. would not attack them 6 months down the road or a year down the road, but also to be able to extract concessions from the United States. I think one of the reasons that we are in the situation that we are today is that the U.S. didn't fully deliver on what it had promised to the Iranians in this memorandum of understanding. None of Iran's frozen assets were truly released, and the oil waivers and petrochemical waivers were taken away very quickly when Iran, from its perspective, was reacting to violations of the MOU by the United States. So the Iranian view is that if they lose control over the strait, they really don't have any means of holding the U.S.'s foot to fire, either in another agreement or to deter it from attacking them again. The Iranians have repeatedly put on the table different ideas about some sort of a inclusive regional security dialogue or architecture in the region, and the Gulf states haven't really been that open to it. I am now hoping that finally, given the fact that the region has experienced any different scenario that you can imagine, from a half-hearted engagement to trying to contain Iran to all sorts of coercive measures, has now come to the conclusion that the solution is in defining some sort of a tolerable, mutually tolerable modus vivendi. And you can see it in the fact that some of the most important regional countries were involved in these negotiations. Saudi Arabia, as part of the R4 mediating group, along with Pakistan, Turkey, and Egypt. And Qatar, of course, was directly involved in the negotiations. Oman has been in conversations with Iran about the Strait of Hormuz. I do believe that there is a mutually beneficial solution in defining some sort of a coordination center in the Gulf that would allow both sides to have control and coordination about what comes in and what gets out of the Strait of Hormuz.
6: Let's get your view, Greg, on that. This changing, you know, it's an evolving war. The initial reasons that the U.S. said it was going to war, very little talk about that now. But it's also mounting, you know, there's the mounting economic costs both at home and across the world. What could it mean for any further escalation or perhaps a return to talks?
9: I think at some point, economic realities will assert themselves both in Washington and Tehran, and that's going to push the two sides back to some sort of negotiation. I think from the American side, if you look at what's happening in oil markets right now, prices are up about 20% compared to the beginning of July. They're still well below the wartime peaks in March and April, when it was above $100 a barrel. Right now it's close to $85 a barrel. And what's holding it down is the fact that there was a lot of oil exported both from Iran and from Arab Gulf states in the first weeks of the MOU. So there is a lot of oil on the water right now, and that's keeping prices relatively low. But if this standoff continues for more than a few weeks, we're going to see prices probably shoot back up. And at that point, economic pressure on Donald Trump will mount. And then the same goes for the Iranians. If they are unable to export new oil now, the blockade is going to have economic consequences for them. We already see in Iran inflation running close to 90% last month. By the government's own estimates, about a million people have lost their jobs because of damage caused by the war. So there's an enormous economic cost to all of this for Iran as well. Right now, both sides are in a bit of a staring contest to see who blinks first under economic pressure. But I think at some point, both sides will. They can't escape the economic realities here.
10: I just wanted to get a thought from all of you. We've had a text come in from a listener, Mohammed Bauer in Freetown in Sierra Leone, saying violence escalation between the US and Iran is going to make the Middle East even more dangerous. Both Iran and the US don't want peace to reopen the Strait of Hormuz for peace. I'll throw that to you first, Dr. Thafer. I imagine for our listeners, I just don't see how this is going to come to an end.
8: Well, yeah, I mean, the US started this war by attacking Iran. And unfortunately, you know, as we've been sat in so many scenario analyses, that the first thing that would happen was the Strait of Hormuz and the Gulf states would be attacked, but still the U.S. went, U.S. and Israel went forward with this war. It is problematic because there's no end to it. It just seems like Iran wants to take control over the Strait of Hormuz, and obviously the U.S. doesn't want that, neither does the international community or the Gulf states. And so we are in this very difficult quagmire that seems like it's not going to have a black and white solution. I mean, obviously, there needs to be some sort of creativity. I think Iran is overplaying its hand because they always have that snapback capability where they could disrupt the Strait of Hormuz in the future. So their leverage is actually not going to ever be removed by virtue of geography. So I think they should just take that win and move forward with, I think, the MOU that was very favorable towards Iran, regardless if ships go through whichever side of the Strait of Hormuz. Iran can always disrupt it and have that leverage. And I think everyone understands that very clearly, the Gulf states, the international community, and the U.S.
10: Greg, Carl Storm, both sides do not want peace at the moment. What's your assessment?
9: I think one of the ironies of this moment is, if you put this in a slightly broader context, you go back to the start of Donald Trump's second term, when there was this brief effort to renegotiate a nuclear deal with the Iranians. And then, of course, we saw the Israeli war last summer, and then another failed round of talks. I think Trump is probably the one American president who could impose a deal on the Republican Party and push this through and overcome objections from hawks in Washington. And people who spoke to the Iranians early last year when Trump was reelected told them exactly this. This was a message that was passed to them by interlocutors, that if you engage seriously with this administration, Donald Trump might be able to ram through a deal. So I do think there is a possibility for some sort of agreement here, but the two sides are never aligned. When and this is the story of the U.S.-Iran relationship going back decades. There have been times when the Americans wanted a deal and the Iranians did not, and then also vice versa.
10: Ali Vaez, both sides have engaged with talks, they've engaged with mediators over the last few months. The issue seems to be the kind of agreement, as Greg was alluding to, that both sides could agree to and stick to.
7: Well, absolutely. And on that front, there is really not a lot of hope, because, you know, we're not talking here about a comprehensive, detailed nuclear agreement that would resolve the issue in a sustainable manner, or even some kind of a detailed solution for the future arrangements in the Strait of Hormuz or other differences between the two countries. Here we had a page and a half of an understanding that would essentially just end the war and open the strait. And it took 2 months to negotiate that page and a half of agreement. And it really fell apart after 3 weeks of implementation. And so that shows you that the two sides can't even agree on something as minimal as a memorandum of understanding. And that means that it's very difficult to put a floor under this tense relationship. And that is a formula, unfortunately, for a forever war.
6: Many thanks to all of you for all your thoughts. Ali Vaez, Iran Project Director at the International Crisis Group in Brussels, Greg Karlstrom, Middle East Correspondent for The Economist in the UAE, and Dr. Dania Thafar, Executive Director of the Gulf International Forum in Qatar. Thank you for all your thoughts.
10: So, a final bulletin of sports for you from Newsday, looking ahead to this weekend's final.
11: Yes, Argentina will play Spain in the World Cup final in New Jersey. Of course, Argentina beating England 2-1 in the semi-final on Wednesday evening. Spain beat France in the other semi-final on Tuesday, which has set up this clash between Lionel Messi's Argentina and Lamine Yamal's Spain. If Argentina win it, it would be their fourth title, and the country would become the first to win back-to-back World Cups since Brazil did it in 1958 and 1962. Spain, they're looking for only a second title. They won back in South Africa in 2010. And a short while ago, I spoke with the Spanish football journalist, author, pundit and presenter Guillem Balaguer. But first, Argentina commentator Angela Lorena, who commentated on Argentina's 2-1 win over England. And I asked her how people were feeling after beating a big rival.
12: We really respect England. England invented football. England has the Premier League, which we love. There's this historical thing too with the Falklands, we call it Malvinas War, etc. Maradona, 86.
13: You mentioned the war between the two countries, and at the end of that game, some of the Argentina players held a flag which said Malvinas is Argentina's. FIFA say that they're looking into the issue. Is there a concern that maybe there could be a punishment? Some of the players may be suspended because, of course, political displays are banned.
12: Yes, I think the concern is about a fine. I don't think any of the players is going to be suspended. They are speaking about some money fine. This has generated a debate in my country too, because I think it's very important to keep memory. Even though it was a football match, it wasn't a war, and the Malvinas were not at stake here, just the final of the World Cup. I think it's very important for our culture and our identity as Argentinians, because we have many war veterans still alive in Argentina. A lot of people has lost anybody on the family, so it's important to us to keep the memory. It's part of our identity. But I think it will be solved with money, and that will be all.
13: Guillaume, watching that semi-final on Wednesday, as a Spaniard, were you watching that thinking, I would prefer to play one team over the other?
14: It's the World Cup final, and it was a semi-final, which tells you a lot about that game, but I'm not sure about the teams, because you shape yourself to whatever you have in front of you. And England have proven to be a good match until the minute 85, and then the collapse with a mixture of decisions by the manager and the perhaps lack of personality of the players on the pitch. Argentina is quite the opposite. The higher the stakes, the more personality they show. And this is a team that has got the best idea of the tournament, which is let's make sure that nothing happens and let's get the ball to Leo. I just feel that the way to stop that is to make sure that Messi's not where he enjoys being, on the edge of the box and have the ball, which Spain are obviously very capable of.
13: Yeah, I mean, these two countries are so linked. There is a bit of a poetry to this final, isn't there, Guillaume?
14: Oh, there is a lot. These are two countries that I sense they admire each other. I particularly admire the Argentinian culture, the way they live for football. But also, we are a country that has received a huge amount of emigration from Argentina, so we're very, very close. And on top of all that is, of course, Leo Messi, who we took to Barcelona when he was 13, never stopped being Argentinian. We tried to make him Spanish international. He always said no. Somebody sent some tapes back in the Argentinian Federation, and on the back of that, he was called up, and he was happy to do so until he retired from the national team once he was in the first team because things weren't going his way. But now they find the perfect context in the middle of all that. Leo Messi bathed Lamine Yamal. For real. Just another crazy coincidence for a UNICEF calendar. And now they face each other.
13: Yeah, I mean, Angela, everyone compares these two players as Lamine Yamal is the next Lionel Messi. There must be a lot of comparisons to the history that these two share, obviously, because they both played for Barcelona.
12: Yes, the coincidence is incredible, isn't it? Lamine Yamal, I don't think he will be the size of Messi, football speaking. Messi is too to be. Argentina is not only Messi, of course, he's our best player. But I think the team has showed it has other solutions, because even when Messi gives an assist, somebody solves it and finishes it. For example, Lautaro Martinez, it was Enzo Fernandez with his long range finish. So I think we have many solutions. That's why this is our fourth final. Not giving a game for lost until the end is something we learned since we are very little here in Argentina. The boys and girls that play football learn since they are very little to compete, to give everything for your team. You have to fight until the last second for the win. It's because we are very passionate. There's something more than football. There's something in our hearts. And I think there's a line between Maradona and Messi, because Messi chose to be Argentinian and not Spanish, in part because he admired Maradona. And Maradona was very brave, you know. He was a rebel. He never gave any match for lost before the final whistle. You can be an atheist in Argentina, but when the World Cup comes, you believe Maradona is somewhere protecting you and pushing you forward. And I think we all believe that, and the players believe that. Enzo Fernandez said he had watched the 86 game a couple of times before the match the other day, and he was inspired by Maradona. Well, we all believe Maradona is pushing our team forward from wherever he is.
13: There is a feeling that this is a team of destiny. And I guess my question to both of you is actually to do with Lionel Messi, because he's at a third World Cup final, potentially winning a second one. Where does this put him in terms of the greatest to ever play this game?
12: I'm Maradonian, so I love Diego. I love Maradona, but I think Messi is better. I think he's the best player of all times. Even if we don't win, he will be the best player ever. But I think that football will not leave Lionel Messi. Lionel Messi will leave football whenever he thinks his history is over. And I hope it's not this Sunday, but I hope it is touching the sky with his hands again.
14: For me, I've been lucky enough to spend a lot of time on the life of both of them, having written two books, one on Maradona, one on Messi. And I found that the gap between both of them, football-wise, is huge in favor of Leo Messi. Maradona peaked for 2 years, between 85 and 87. Won a World Cup in that period and a Scudetto, but there was a decline after that, which is a shame, and he said that himself. football-wise, Messi was at that peak for 16 years, still is, which is absolutely incredible. We are walking new ground with Leo Messi. There's never been anything like it at all, either if he wins or doesn't win the World Cup. It's just that when you talk to Argentinians about Maradona, they're talking about something else. They're talking about how well he represents a country that obviously is very proud and sees in Maradona the representation of the most pure Argentinian, if you like. But in terms of football, there is no argument that Leo has already surpassed for 4 years ago, if not before, anybody else in the history of football.
11: Yeah, incredible story. And if you want to get more on the World Cup, the BBC World Service Sports podcast, More Than the Score, is available for you. Spain, Argentina, cannot wait for that one.
10: Indeed. Before we close the programme, I've got to ask you guys, what are your predictions, Anne? What do you think?
6: I'll stay neutral, but I am with Dauda Kamara in The Gambia, who says that as an Arsenal, a Barcelona fan, it's easy to, either way goes for him, but he wants a win for Argentina so that Messi can have a good retirement package.
10: Isaac?
11: Yes, I would say my head says Spain, but Argentina, they just feel like a team of destiny.
10: Do you know what? I'm backing Spain because I always back Spain and they do play some beautiful, beautiful football. You've been listening to Newsday with Isaac Fanning and Soy and Catherine Biarahanga. Thank you for joining us.
15: President Trump delivers a primetime speech in which he has, quote, really big news on voting machines. 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

0: This is Boise State Public Radio News, KBSX Boise, KBSY Burley, KBSJ Jackpot, KBSQ McCall, KLCZ Lewiston, KBXY Stanley, KBXS Salmon, KBXC Chalice, KBSS HD1 Sun Valley, KBSW HD1 Twin Falls, and KBSU HD3 Boise.
1: Coming up after the news, an ancient tale of one man's epic 20-year journey to get back to his family has been turned into the latest summer blockbuster. Unexpected Elements is inspired to look for odysseys from the world of science. Yes, Homer's poem is a work of fiction, but science still has secrets to uncover from the real lives of ancient Mycenaeans and one woman known only as Gamma 58. We also explore a Trojan virus and the Odyssean epic of the iguana. How did an animal that can't swim get from America to the islands of Fiji 8,000 kilometers away? The answer involves an edible boat. We also bring you new research on the magic medicines that are also just a placebo, and we sniff out the science of sleep-inducing scents. That's coming up after this.
2: BBC News with Moira Alderson. President Trump has accused China of extensive interference in the 2020 elections and alleged that US intelligence had covered up attempts by Beijing to damage him electorally. China has denied meddling in the elections, which Mr. Trump lost to Joe Biden. Sarah Smith reports.
3: President Trump used his primetime address to warn the American people that their electoral system is vulnerable to outside interference by foreign powers and falls catastrophically short of standards of fairness and trust. But he failed to provide evidence of his claims. As he was speaking, the White House published a set of declassified documents he claimed proved his allegations. The documents do not contain any evidence of electoral fraud, nor do they prove that government officials had tried to suppress information about foreign interference. The president is undermining trust in the voting system before crucial midterm elections in November, in which Republicans are facing the prospect of losing control of the House of Representatives and possibly the Senate.
2: The International Energy Agency has expressed concern about the impact of the resumption of attacks by the US and Iran in the Gulf on global oil supplies. Both sides are fighting for control of the Strait of Hormuz, the vital waterway through which 20% of the world's oil and gas is transported. The US has carried out a 6th consecutive nights of strikes on Iranian targets. Iran has responded with attacks on US interests in the region. Here's Barbara Plettusher.
4: The Iranians have been saying that they would attack another very important shipping route for oil and gas. Now, they didn't say which one, but everyone believes they're referring to the Red Sea. There have been attacks on international shipping there before from Iran's Houthi allies, and there are reports that it is in contact with them to be ready to close access to the Red Sea if the U.S. strikes don't stop.
2: Meanwhile, Iran's Revolutionary Guards say they've attacked a U.S. Special Operations Command center in Syria. They said the surprise attack at Atanf was in retaliation for the killing of Iranian soldiers in the southeastern Iran Shahar region 2 days ago. There's been no comment from the US or Syria, which has previously said it doesn't want to be drawn into the current conflict. President Xi Jinping of China has urged global cooperation for the development of artificial intelligence. Speaking at the opening ceremony of the World Artificial Intelligence Conference in Shanghai, Mr. Xi also said AI should not be dominated by a single country.
5: As the Chinese saying goes, a single string cannot produce a melody, and a single tree does not make a forest. The development of AI should not be a solo performance by any one country, but rather a symphony of global cooperation.
2: The Chinese president also said that regulations, technological monitoring, and early warning systems should be put in place to ensure that AI was always under human control. He advocated a people-centric approach to the development of AI. BBC News. Police in Uganda say at least 20 children and one adult have died after a bus returning from a school trip crashed in the eastern district of Kaptuwa district. Several others, including teachers, were injured when the bus veered off the road on Thursday evening. Ukrainian officials in the city of Odessa say two people have been killed and eight others injured in a Russian missile strike. The region's head said one of those killed was a woman who was walking in the park with her children, who survived. Britain's governing Labour Party will confirm Andy Burnham as its new leader today, paving the way for him to replace Keir Starmer as Prime Minister. Mr. Burnham faced no challenges for the leadership. Here's our correspondent, Henry Zeffman.
6: Today is about Andy Burnham accomplishing a goal that he has had for decades, to become leader of the Labour Party. He first tried and failed to become leader of the Labour Party in 2010. He tried and failed again in 2015. Third time lucky, and this time unopposed. And that gives him enormous leeway, I think, to set out with very few tramlines what he wants to do as leader of the Labour Party today. But from what we're told of this speech, it is going to focus mostly on Labour. He will talk about how he wants to be authentically Labour, how Labour should be confident in its alternative, how under his leadership, Labour will be unashamedly Labour. You get the idea.
2: Henry Zeffman with that report. A shirt worn by the football legend Pelé during the 1958 World Cup final has sold for $4.9 million at auction in New York. That makes it the second most valuable football jersey of all time. 4 years ago, the shirt Diego Maradona wore when he scored the Hand of God goal for Argentina against England at the 1986 World Cup went for $9.3 million. Pelé's shirt had previously sold for just over $100,000 in 2004. BBC News.
1: In my 20s, I was the master of travelling light. Toothbrush, a change of underwear and a fresh t-shirt. I could save 90% of my bag for interesting types of microphone, just in case I wanted to record underwater, which is obviously a holiday basic. Now, I find that packing fewer than four pairs of shoes means not covering the essentials. So I did it. I've scaled up and, as a birthday treat, bought myself a bigger suitcase. I'm no longer a hand luggage only person. They say that growing older increases your emotional baggage, and it turns out that it increases your physical baggage too, which isn't all bad when you have room for swim shoes and slippers. I'm Marnie Chesterton from the BBC World Service. This is Unexpected Elements.

0: And if this show were a journey, it would definitely be a group holiday because I'm here for fun times with my global panel of science broadcasters. Let's meet them. Joining us from Accra, Ghana, it's biomedic and science and health journalist Emmanuel Somani. Hello.
1: Hi, Marnie. It's Zane.
0: And in Mumbai, India, we have science journalist Chavi Sachdev. Welcome.
2: Hello. Salam, everybody.
0: This is the show that takes an event from the news headlines, sits with it for a bit, and then starts thinking about all of the related science stories we should share. We all bring something, and we corral a scientist to add their pearls of knowledge to. It's a potluck of science that all links back to our starting news story, which this week is a new beginning for a tale that has stood the test of time. Take a listen to this.
3: Odysseus.
4: The Odyssey,
5: directed by Sir Christopher Nolan.
6: It's a tale of the Greek hero Odysseus and his long attempt to get home after the Trojan Wars.
4: He fights Cyclops and visits the dead.
6: It's got shipwrecks, it's got monsters, brave heroes, very seductive sex goddesses. There's revenge and, of course, there's love.
7: The Odyssey isn't just a story of derring do. It is the most complicated postmodern epic you could ever imagine.
0: Yes. This is the news that this Friday, the 17th of July, is the worldwide release of Christopher Nolan's latest blockbuster, The Odyssey, which is based on the epic poem by Homer, the ancient Greek poet. The Odyssey follows the story of the hero Odysseus's 10-year quest to return home to Ithaca after the 10-year-long Trojan War. So, Unexpected Elements is today going to take you on our own scientific odyssey. And Somani, you're kicking us off. Where would you like to take us?
1: Well, Marnie, as you just said, the Odyssey starts just after the Trojan War. Now, what do you think of when you hear Trojan War?
0: I think of the horse. It's a classic, the wooden horse that the Greeks hid inside to sneak into the city of Troy and surprise their enemies.
1: Absolutely, Marnie. Nowadays, the phrase Trojan horse is also used metaphorically to mean a deceptive strategy or trick where a target lets a threat into somewhere protected. So today, I have a story of a viral Trojan horse.
0: So is this viral as in computer virus? Are we talking TikTok viral? Are we talking literal, you know, microscopic makes us sick virus?
1: In this case, we're talking about a microscopic virus. And I'm specifically talking about something called the Delta virus. So when we say Delta virus, it's about as basic as an infectious agent can get. So essentially, it's a tiny loop of RNA and a couple of proteins. It cannot build its own envelope. The outer coats every virus needs to enter a cell and travel between hosts. So on its own, a Delta virus is basically stranded. Now, to go anywhere, it has to hitchhike or get a ride from a helper virus, right?
8: The one Delta virus we've known about for decades is hepatitis D.
1: And the only one that infects humans. As a matter of fact, it can only infect you if you're already carrying the hepatitis B virus, which acts as a helper virus because it uses hepatitis B's surface proteins as its coat. When the two are present together, they cause the most severe form of viral hepatitis with faster progression to liver cancer. And globally, it affects an estimated 12 million people.
0: That's so interesting. I've never come across hepatitis D. B and C, yes, but there's a D that only gets in if you've already got B. Okay, so it sounds like scientists knew how Delta viruses were operating by stealing the envelope from hepatitis B. What's the new science here?
1: Right. So over the last few years, a bit of mystery popped up. Now, scientists started finding hepatitis D-like Delta viruses right across the animal kingdom. So you find them in snakes and rodents and birds and even fish. And unlike hepatitis D, they were not confined to just the liver, because in the most part, you see hepatitis B in the liver. But they turned up in the guts, in the lungs, the blood, and even the brain, often with no hepatitis B type virus anywhere nearby. And so that raised an obvious puzzle. If these things cannot travel alone, then how are they spreading so widely and into many different tissues?
0: Okay, I feel like this is where our Trojan horse metaphor is coming in, right?
1: Absolutely. So, a new study published in the journal Cell in April 2026 found that the Delta virus does not just borrow a coat, it actually climbs inside the entire helper virus particle and is enclosed within it, exactly like how the Greek soldiers hid inside the wooden horse at Troy.
2: Samani, how did the researchers prove this, though?
1: Right, so the infected mouse cells with Delta virus and different potential helper viruses, for example, herpes virus, and amazingly, they could actually see the Delta virus particles enclosed within the larger helper viruses. Crucially, only the enclosed Delta virus could infect new cells. So the helper effectively decides where it can go, which tissues and which species. Hitch a ride inside a virus that infects nerve cells, for example, and you can reach the brain. So this means they could jump between hosts and end up in places where we would never think to look.
0: Yet one more thing to add to my list of things to worry about.
1: Yeah, but just to be clear, this was just demonstrated in mouse cells with rodent Delta viruses. Human hepatitis D still works the old ways, using the coats of hepatitis B proteins. But it's still very interesting new work and a brand new viral strategy.
0: Well, thank you, Samani, for sharing the story of the viral Trojan horse. Chavi, you are up next. What has the Odyssey got you in mind of?
2: Well, another epic odyssey. This one features a cold-blooded green reptile. Do either of you know any iguanas, personally?
0: No. I feel like that's a leading question. Do you know any iguanas, personally?
2: I do.
0: Of course you do.
2: My college roommate had two rather illegal iguanas in our room for about 2 years, and she smuggled them in. And it looks like iguanas are adept at getting to places you wouldn't expect them to be, like Fiji.
0: Okay, hold on the Fiji for a moment. I just want to probe into this. You shared a room with one human and two iguanas. Are they good flatmates, iguanas?
2: They're pretty innocuous, yes. I didn't really get to know them very well.
0: Okay, they kept themselves to themselves. I mean, I get why they shouldn't have been in your room. Why shouldn't they be in Fiji?
2: Well, until last year, it was a bit of a mystery how they made it to Fiji. Do you know where Fiji is? It's like in the middle of the Pacific. And iguanas mostly live in the Americas. They originated in North America. And the closest point of Fiji to even Hawaii is over 3,000 miles, which is just under 5,000 kilometers. And from mainland North America, it's over 5,000 miles, which is about 8,000 kilometers. So people have been wondering for a long time, how did iguanas get through such a vast distance?
0: Wow, we have an iguana mystery. I love it. Okay, so do we know when they first arrived in Fiji?
2: So according to scientists, about 30 million years ago. At UC Berkeley, the scientists did a comprehensive survey of all the genera in iguana, which is all the groups of species, to figure out the Fijian iguana's family tree. And the lead author, who's a herpetologist and paleontologist, Simon Scarpetta, collected genome-wide sequence DNA from more than 4,000 genes and from tissues of more than 200 iguana specimens. And as he began comparing these data, one result stood out clearly, which is that the Fiji iguanas are most closely related to the North American desert iguana, Dipsosaurus dorsalis. The Fiji iguana and the desert iguana lines, however, diverge about 34 million years ago, which suggests they traveled across the Pacific from the coast of North America to Fiji. And according to the researchers, this is the greatest known oceanic dispersal event in the history of terrestrial vertebrates.
0: Yes, and that's a great statement because we're talking 5,000 miles or 8,000 kilometers. How did they make it? Did they learn to swim?
2: So they think they basically hitched a ride on a floating raft of breakaway floating vegetation. So the researchers reached this conclusion after running various statistical models and taking into account historical habits of iguanas from fossil data, where iguanas live today, and the possible routes between those locations. And from all this information, the floating theory came out on top.
1: Wow. Do we know how long this took them?
2: So it would take a human on a boat about a month, but these chaps were adrift on the currents with nary an opposable thumb in sight to even devise an oar that they could steer or row. So the scientists think it would have taken them about 2 months. I wouldn't have made it. I get migraines from too much sun and from dehydration and from hunger, which sound like all those three things were probably going to happen. But the iguanas were clearly better passengers because they're adapted to the American desert. And so they are incredibly suited to retain water, not get dehydrated, and go through periods of starvation for a long time. Besides, they could just chow down on their vessel, which was probably made of uprooted trees. And then the currents nudged them over to Fiji, and they popped off their sunglasses, found some nice trees to live atop, and the rest was history.
0: It's quite the journey.
2: Yeah. But lead author Simon Scarpetta imagines it was an accident. He says perhaps some kind of cyclone knocked over trees where there were a bunch of iguanas and their eggs, and then they caught the ocean currents and rafted over. Either way, they colonized Fiji, and lucky them, the volcanic islands had just about formed and presumably cool off enough to be hospitable and welcoming.
0: Oh, thank you, Chavi, for bringing us the impressive journey of the iguana. Listeners, have you been on any epic odysseys of your own? If so, we want to hear about it. You can send us an email on unexpected@bbc.co.uk, or you can WhatsApp us. We love your voice notes, and you can leave one on +44 330 678 3080. Still to come on the show, we listen to the healing siren calls of the sea after this.
9: Hi, it's Nada here with this week's Unexpected Elements quiz, inspired by Homer's Odyssey. On his journey home, the hero Odysseus stops at the mysterious island of Aeaea, where the sorceress Circe turns some of his men into pigs. Odysseus hurries to rescue them, but is stopped by the god Hermes, who offers him the magical plant Moly to shield from Circe's spells. Although Moly is fictional, it is believed to be based on the snowdrop plant, which contains the compound galantamine. Just like Moly, galantamine has a protective effect, but against which condition? Is it A, schizophrenia, B, OCD, or C, Alzheimer's? Which of these conditions does galantamine treat? A, schizophrenia, B, OCD, or C, Alzheimer's? Have a think, and I'll be back soon with the answer.
0: You're listening to Unexpected Elements from the BBC World Service, the science show inspired by an event in the news, which this week is the launching of Ancient Greek Summer, with the original epic journey The Odyssey taking to the big screen with Christopher Nolan's new film. In it, Odysseus and his men have to resist the enticing song of the sirens, famed for their calls that lure sailors to their deaths. Over in the real world, the right noises can lure animals to somewhere like a coral reef, and having the right soundscape can make the difference between life and barren waters. Here to tell us more is Steve Simpson, Professor of Marine Biology and Global Change at the University of Bristol in the UK. Hello.
10: Hi there.
0: So, first off, your work is all to do with coral reefs. What is a coral reef?
10: Okay, so coral reefs are the rainforests of the ocean. They're the most beautiful kingdoms of life. They're busy, bustling cities. And although they only cover about 0.1% of the ocean's surface, they host about a quarter of all known marine species. They're built by animals called corals. And these individual corals are probably only about the size of a pea, but they can reproduce by simply producing copies of themselves. So when a coral grows, it's creating hundreds, thousands, millions of individual copies of its next door neighbor, effectively. And it builds a limestone skeleton as it grows to lift the coral up towards the light. Now, the animal doesn't need the light, but inside the skin of every single coral are millions of cells, which are algae, that captures sunlight, converts it into sugar, and the sugar actually feeds the coral. So it's like living in a skyscraper and growing all your vegetables on your balcony. And these skyscrapers, rather than just being tall, thin buildings, are the most incredible branching, bushy, convoluted different shapes, which create hiding spaces for everything then to go and live inside.
0: I love this idea of coral reefs being like cityscapes and bustling places, but we do know that they are one of the most vulnerable structures to global warming, and bleaching is damaging the coral reefs, right?
10: Absolutely, yeah. So sadly, coral reefs depend entirely on that relationship between the corals and the algae that live in their cells. And when the waters get warm, particularly in a heat wave, so you end up with several degrees Celsius above the seasonal average, the relationship breaks down. And so the coral ejects all the algae, which works for a few days, but it quickly starts to starve. So actually a bleached coral is still alive initially, but it is starving on the inside because there's no sugar coming in from that sunlight being captured by the algae in their cells. You know, we worked on the Great Barrier Reef, a stunning coral reef that you can see from space.

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1: By doing that, we call in the next generation of fish and corals that come and make it their home.
2: Now, we have some audio clips. I believe this first one is an example of a coral reef that's been damaged by bleaching. Should we have a listen to that? That sounds like an egg being fried. Steve, what are we listening to there?
1: So in that soundscape, you've got a few snapping shrimp, which are these incredible little shrimp that live in burrows. And they've got a sonic claw that can fire a bubble forwards into the water that implodes and creates a bang. So one or two little knocking sounds that would be possibly the last fish to pack up his instrument and leave that reef. But otherwise, it's fairly empty of the sounds you would hope to hear on a coral reef.
2: Well, should we play the sounds that we hope to hear? Oh, wow, that's so much more bustling.
1: So, you know, it's an incredible soundscape when you hear a healthy coral reef. And in that, you could hear the snapping shrimp, many more of them. But you can also then hear there were some purring sounds, sort of sounds. These are little damselfish. There was a whooping sound that was a higher pitched sound that was almost like a cooing dove. And that's another type of damselfish species. And then there were some deeper growls that would be the larger grouper. That soundscape tells us that the whole fish community are there. All of the reef must be healthy for the fish community to be living in that reef habitat.
3: I wanted to know how you play the music for them. I'm reminded of, I'm sure you've seen The Life Aquatic with Steve Zissou. So do you have like a whole system? Do you carry a boombox? You mentioned a speaker, but you know what is happening? How are you piping this music down?
1: Yeah, so we were lucky that when we started doing this work, this would be the best part of 25 years ago, there were another group of people who really needed underwater sound, and that's synchronized swimming teams. So these are, you know, the teams that you see at the Olympics that all emerge with their arms out at the same time. They need to hear the sound of the music underwater to know how to keep time. So these speakers are made for swimming pools originally, but we can wire them to floating barrels or into sound systems on the seabed and play back recordings that we've taken either back in time or at nearby healthy coral reefs to these areas that are degraded.
2: I mean, to play devil's advocate for a bit, this, if we're talking cityscapes, this does feel like you're being an estate agent who's misrepresenting the home that the fish wants to move into. I mean, they, you know, they're supposed to be able to tell a healthy soundscape, and there you are playing an amazing soundscape and going, no, come here, come here, and there isn't that.
1: Yes, what we're trying to do is to call in the animals into actually very safe places for them to come and make home. There's no predators, there's no competition, there's lots of available space and feeding opportunities. And those animals start to colonize that area. It's like new real estate that you can go and create your whole new village or your whole new city on top of. By calling these animals in, they wouldn't find that area otherwise, because sound is one of the cues they're using to pick where to live. Once they establish, they start to grow, they start to breed, they start to make sound, and they start to call in the next generation. So it's really just, it's a window into their future that we're giving them an opportunity to experience. This is what that reef could sound like if only they came and joined the party.
2: Well, Professor Steve Simpson, thank you so much for joining us and giving us, a much needed note of hope. So the retelling of a classical Greek epic tale hitting the big screen this week has inspired an odyssey of adjacent science. We've heard the benefits of recreating the sound of a healthy reef, luring fish there like a modern-day beneficial siren. We've heard how a tiny virus takes the same path as the Trojan horse, disguised to get inside cells. And of course, we've heard the epic journey of another species, iguanas. An impressive adventure that explains why they are found on the island of Fiji. Still to come on the show, the fake medicine that still makes you feel better, why smells might make you sleep,

0: therapy and what science can share about the lives of real people from the time of Odysseus. Stay with us.
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0: Coming up after the news, new research on the magic medicines that can help people even when you tell them that it's just a placebo. Not just that, but letting them in on the deception makes the fake medicine even more effective. We also bring you the science of sleep-inducing scents, and ancient DNA brings insights into the real Greeks from times Homer wrote about. That's coming up shortly.
1: BBC News with Moira Alderson. Donald Trump has alleged there are shocking vulnerabilities in US election security and has accused China of interfering in the 2020 presidential poll. Beijing says the accusation has no factual basis. Mr. Trump has repeatedly made unproven claims that the election which he lost was rigged. The International Energy Agency has expressed concern about global fuel supplies as the US and Iran continue to trade strikes in the Gulf. The head of the organisation said oil security remained a critical issue unless the situation in the Strait of Hormuz improved in the next few weeks. Iran's Revolutionary Guards say they've attacked a US command centre in Syria. They said the attack at Tanf was in retaliation for the killing of Iranian soldiers 2 days ago. China's President Xi Jinping has urged the world to work together on the development of artificial intelligence. He said the technology should not be dominated by a single country. Police in eastern Uganda say a bus has crashed on the way back from a school trip, killing at least 20 children and one adult. Initial investigations suggest the vehicle had a mechanical fault. Britain's governing Labour Party will confirm Andy Burnham as its new leader today, paving the way for him to replace Keir Starmer as Prime Minister. Mr. Burnham will be the UK's seventh Prime Minister in a decade. The Japanese Parliament has maintained its bar on women succeeding to the imperial throne, despite enacting other changes to succession laws. The bill lets women keep their royal status after marrying a commoner. A football shirt worn by Pele at the 1958 World Cup final has sold for nearly $5 million at auction in New York. It's the second highest price ever paid for a football jersey, behind a shirt worn by Diego Maradona when he scored the Hand of God goal in 1986. BBC News.
0: This is Unexpected Elements from the BBC World Service. I'm Marnie Chesterton in Cardiff in the UK, and with me are
2: Emmanuel Samani in Accra, Ghana.
0: And
3: Chavi Sachdev in Mumbai, India.
0: Between the three of us, we read a lot of science and health news, and every so often, one of us comes across a story that the rest of us might have missed. And this is the space to share that story. It doesn't have to link to the theme of the show, but if they can, the person that brings it gets a bonus point. Bonus points are a bit like loyalty stamps, but obviously redeemable against nothing of value, and therefore useless and yet highly coveted, it turns out. Samani, it's your turn this week. What story are you going to bring out from under the radar? And for the also unimportant bonus points, can you link it to this week's theme, which is, of course, the Odyssey?
2: Absolutely. I think that I'm going to link it first in terms of deception, because I'm bringing you a story about placebo and how placebo works, even though you know it's fake.
0: So, for example, if you give someone a pill that's just plain sugar rather than an actual painkiller, and they still report improvements in their health, then that counts as the placebo effect, right?
2: Yes, exactly, Marnie. That, in a nutshell, is what a placebo is. And, you know, we tend to assume that the placebo effect depends on the patient being fooled, that it only works if you believe it's real medicine. But the story I'm bringing you today literally flips it over its head. Now, there's a growing body of research on what they are calling open label placebos, right? Where patients are told that they're taking something with no active ingredients in the drug whatsoever, and they still get better. The deception is gone, but the effects remains.
0: This does seem extraordinary. And yet, I mean, I have known about one of these. Someone's told me that, you know, there is no benefit to buying the more expensive painkillers. And yet there is research proving that people will feel better if they buy the more expensive painkillers, which is infuriating. So these open label placebos, there's no painkiller in them at all. How do they work compared to the deceptive placebos?
2: So, Marnie, a team at the Università Cattolica in Milan tested just what you're talking about. And their study came out only last month, where they took 90 healthier older adults and split them into three categories for 3 weeks. Now, one group got absolutely nothing. The other group got one placebo, or a placebo, and they were told that there was an active supplement or ingredient in this placebo, and it would improve their well-being and physical ability. And another, which is the last group, got a placebo where they were told openly that, hey, this placebo has nothing in it, pretty much. And the striking result was that the honest group, those who knew that they were getting a placebo, did best, and their physical performance improved by around 9% compared to, give or take, 7% in the deceived group.
0: Do we know the mechanisms behind this? It seems counterintuitive.
2: Two things seem to be doing the work in this case. First is the ritual and condition. Now, over our lives, we've taken so many pills and we've felt better. So our bodies have naturally been able to associate that with feeling better. And so much like Pavlov's dogs learning to salivate at the sound of a bell. So what's really interesting is how you administer the placebo can also influence the strength of the effect you feel. So for example, an injection produces a stronger placebo response than a tablet, or taking two placebo pills will cause more response than just one. Amazing. Amazing. And the second thing is that, at least for pain in this case, the effect is physically real and measurable. So the brain releases its own natural opioids, and scans show the same regions lighting up as when someone takes an actual opioid drug. Fascinating.
0: That is fascinating. So are these open-label placebos actually in use?
2: Yes. Open-label placebos have shown measurable effects in migraine, chronic lower back pain, cancer-related fatigue, hay fever, knee pain, etc. And even with children with ADHD, adding a placebo alongside their regimen reduced dose of the real drug, allowing some of them to get by on less medication.
3: I am so fascinated by this. And you just mentioned migraine, which I have. I have migraine disease. And, some of my medications have terrible side effects. And I'm really wondering, can I just please have some placebos and let my brain kick in with opioids or whatever? But I mean, honestly, can they really replace medication with placebos going forward, open label or not?
2: So, Xavi, I would say stick to the medications given to you by doctor.
0: Yeah, well, but the BBC is not telling people to leave their medications and take sugar pills instead.
2: Yeah, but I should make this clear, though, that placebos just sort of turn down the noise, turn down the symptoms. They don't really do anything in treating the underlying cause of the disease. It isn't a cure. But there's definitely some uses for placebos. In many clinical settings here, expectation and ritual are already doing visible work. The belief that a big injection is stronger than a small tablet, the authority of the white coats. Medicine has always been part chemistry, part theater, if you ask me. And this research, simply shows that the theater is showing up in the data. And in places where real drugs are scarce or unaffordable, really understanding how much of healing runs on trust, expectation, and, the therapeutic encounters is genuinely valuable. I think as long as its use supports proper treatment and never to replace it.
0: Well, thank you, Simone. I love the idea that medicine is part theatre. Now, I've done call-outs to get in touch with this show. So let's have a look at what people have been writing in. A couple of weeks ago, Caroline Steele was in the presenter's seat and the show tackled all things periods. And we heard that apart from primates, only a handful of mammals have periods, including a few species of bats, elephant shrews and the spiny mouse. Well, Barbara from the USA has written in with some gentle pushback. Chavi, can you read her email, please?
3: Sure. Barbara says, I was surprised that when discussing the non-primate mammals who have periods, domesticated dogs weren't mentioned. The beloved dachshund I grew up with, Gretchen, had periods when she was young enough to have offspring. As a child, I vividly remember my mother once grabbed a cloth diaper in a panic and frantically tried to fashion some sort of diaper on Gretchen before she could be allowed in the house and on the new carpet.
0: Thank you, Barbara, for getting in touch. So I initially thought this too. So female dogs, it turns out, have a reproductive cycle called the oestrus cycle rather than a menstrual cycle that happens about every 6 months. So in humans, a period happens when an egg is released but not fertilized, and the uterine lining builds up and then it sheds, and that's what we call a period. But for dogs, the bleeding occurs during the first stage of the cycle, called proestrus, where rising levels of the hormone estrogen cause the lining of the uterus and blood vessels in the reproductive tract to thicken. And some of those blood vessels leak red blood cells into the vagina, producing the bloody discharge that the owners notice. So there you go. Barbara, your dog Gretchen was going through a reproductive cycle, but it was a little bit different to the humans or the spiny mouses, and we don't call it the menstrual cycle. So there you go.
3: Interesting. You know, I kind of knew that because I have two cats, and one of them is a female. And I learned when she was little and had just come to my house that some cats can have what's called a split oestrus. So it was joyful because they howl loudly and then they throw come hither looks over their shoulder, not for a long time, but for a short time frequently, with small gaps in between that are not long enough to take them to the vet and get them spayed.
0: Moving on to different animals, ever since this show did a whole episode on the riveting science of frogs, we've become a bit of a frog magnet as a show. People have sent us frog stamps, thank you, frog postcards, love it, and tales of invasive frogs. This week, listener Vasu sent in another bit of frog content. So Marnie, do you want to read this one?
2: Yes, Vasu writes, Hi Marnie and the Unexpected Elements team. I have for you an audio recording of Gunther's frog in Singapore. Rivets and barks, but no rivets is heard.
0: Not a dog. It's a frog. Thank you, Vasu. That's fantastic stuff. I should say that Vasu sent that as a voice note, and just a reminder that if you want to do our jobs for us and record a load of fascinating on-location sound, then the number to send it to is +44 330 678 3080. And finally, last week's show discussed all things superhero and superpower, including echolocation and how humans can learn to echolocate in only 10 weeks. So we heard from listener Linda in Minnesota in the US, and she emailed to say, I'm 56 years old, blind since birth, and I use echolocation via tapping and or sliding my white cane. Otherwise, I listen to my surroundings for landmarks. Listener Dale, also in Minnesota, added, I want to note that binaural hearing is an important factor in human echolocation. So binaural hearing is the brain's deciphering of how sound changes as it moves around our heads to our separate ears. If you stand near an inside corner of a wall and make clicks or speak, you will easily locate both walls by the way sound reflects differently. We use binaural hearing constantly to locate where sound comes from. Thank you so much, Linda and Dale. Echolocation, definitely a superpower. A reminder to listeners that your stories are joyful and there are multiple ways to send them to us. The email is unexpected@bbc.co.uk. Or you can WhatsApp us. The number is +44 330 678 3080. Or if you want to write to us, the old-fashioned address is Unexpected Elements, BBC World Service, Cardiff, CF10 4GA in the UK. Still to come on the show, Sleepy Sense and an Archaeological Odyssey. After this.
4: Hello again, it's Nada here with the answer to this week's quiz. Earlier I asked you which condition is treated by galantamine. Is it A, schizophrenia, B, OCD, or C, Alzheimer's? The answer is C, Alzheimer's disease. Although galantamine doesn't cure Alzheimer's, it does treat mild to moderate symptoms. In Alzheimer's disease, the brain experiences a severe drop in acetylcholine, a neurotransmitter crucial for memory, attention, and learning. Galantamine has two different ways of increasing acetylcholine. First, it works by blocking its breakdown. Secondly, it can bind to and stimulate certain brain receptors to release more acetylcholine. The increase in this neurotransmitter temporarily improves and stabilizes cognitive function. So congratulations if you guessed correctly, and if you didn't, better luck next time.
0: Unexpected Elements listeners don't just send us witty emails. We also receive those burning queries that even the most extensive Googling can't answer. And we are here to find answers for you. It's time for Ask the Unexpected. So each week we take a listener's question, dig through our hefty phone book of scientists who might have an answer, and hopefully solve your conundrums. This week's question comes from Sarah in Minnesota in the USA. She wrote in to say, "For many years I had problems falling asleep, but then I started using lavender vanilla scented products, and I found that after a few weeks I was falling asleep much more easily. So, is there something inherently sleep-inducing about those scents? Or could one use any pleasant scent and train the brain to realise when it detects that scent, it's time to sleep?" To help Sarah out, we reached out to Dr. Melanie Jane Howes, Senior Research Leader in Biological Chemistry at the Royal Botanic Gardens Kew in the UK.
5: Conditioning yourself to associate a particular scent with sleepiness may have some influence, but actually more studies are needed to investigate these associations in much more depth. And there has actually been research to suggest that just because somebody finds a certain odour pleasant might enhance sleep rather than the actual scent itself. Although there have been other scientific studies that indicate there actually could be a pharmacological explanation for why certain aromas might have benefits for sleep. So, for example, one study revealed that in people who were already asleep, increased delta wave activity was found to occur in their brains when lavender aroma was released. Brain waves are electrical impulses in the brain produced by nerve cells communicating. And so there are different types of brain waves. So some brain waves are associated with alertness and concentration, whereas other brain waves, such as delta waves, are associated with relaxation and sleep. So this actually suggests that improved sleep quality might directly be linked with that particular aroma. Other scientific studies have found that lavender oil and one of its main constituents called linalool can actually modulate the action of certain chemical messengers in the brain, such as GABA, which helps the brain to slow down and is often linked with relaxation and sleepiness.
0: So lavender aroma is actually having a relaxing and calming influence on your brain. Did not know that. Sarah also mentioned vanilla scents help her to nod off. Is there any science there?
5: So in contrast, vanilla aroma has actually been much less well studied for its effects on sleep. Vanilla pods are a source of various aroma chemicals, such as vanillin. And some laboratory research has found that vanillin might have some very mild sedative properties, possibly by modulating GABA receptors in the brain. However, more research is needed because to date it's unknown if such effects could occur via inhalation.
0: My thanks to Dr. Melanie Jane Howes from Royal Botanic Gardens Kew there. And of course, thanks to our listener, Sarah, for getting in touch with us. Samani, do you find lavender or any other scents helpful for sleeping?
2: I haven't really paid attention, but I guess it might help me relax. So I guess so.
0: Chavi?
6: Oh, goodness, no. Both of these do not suit me, and vanilla actually triggers my migraines. In fact, a lot of artificial scents do, like artificial roses, lavender, smelly soaps, smelly perfumes are not relaxing in the slightest.
0: Hey, listeners, if you do want us to investigate any particular scent, or indeed if you have any science question at all, the email for getting in contact with us, unexpected@bbc.co.uk. So this show has been inspired by the summer blockbuster The Odyssey and the renewed interest in Homer's classic poem that it is adapted from, a tale of an arduous and frankly circuitous route home. If you want to laugh, do Google his route map, because if anything, it does make it look like he was trying to avoid going home. We've had our own detours on this show, but I'd love to take us back to ancient Greece for one more bite of related science with the help of the BBC archives. Now, I don't think it's going to crush anyone if I point out that the epic story that involves mythical creatures isn't actually real, but fictional as Odysseus, King of Ithaca, is, he's supposed to be a mix of Mycenaean figures from the late Bronze Age, so 1500 BCE. And Mycenae is a real place where archaeologists are unravelling secrets from a society from over 3,000 years ago. There's a brilliant radio programme on the BBC at the moment called Being Greek with classicist Mary Beard. And in one recent episode, she dives into a different odyssey, that of a Mycenaean woman called, and you can guess that this is a scientist's name, she's called Gamma 58.
3: Rolls right off the top.
0: Yeah, unromantic, but there we go. Now, here is Mary Beard with Rachel Phillips from the British School at Athens at the dig site.
7: So what we have here at Mycenae is actually over 100 prehistoric burials on the slope leading up to the citadel. And among those 100 graves, you have two smaller walled enclosures, areas that were demarcated for specific groups of people. We assume people of some kind of special or higher status, the upper class of the Mycenaean world, if you will.
8: We're just coming up to the grave of the woman we've been looking for, Gamma 58, as we've been calling her. And she's buried in Grave Circle B here, a few metres from Grave Circle A.
7: Yeah, so there are four, maybe five skeletons in this grave. Three are definitely men and only one is a woman.
0: Yes, and everything from the grave suggests a society that values fighting and great men. So who was Gamma 58 to be buried alongside elaborate grave goods and all of these men? Here's Mary Beard on what the latest scientific techniques can add to the picture.
8: Over the last few years, there's a promise that we can discover telling clues buried deep in the DNA of the men and women of Mycenae. It's a whole new way of getting closer to the people of the distant past.
9: Put on these suits to prevent any type of contamination to the sample.
8: At the Francis Crick Institute in London, Pontus Skoglund runs the Ancient Genomics Laboratory. Masked researchers operate the latest gene sequences in vacuum-sealed rooms. The odyssey into the Mycenaean past starts with something small, intimate and very human, an ancient bone from the ear or a scraping from a tooth.
9: There's only half a dozen ancient DNA lab in the world that has robotics running the workflow, but this allows us to have this scale to really build up large cohorts of DNA from ancient individuals, study history, study disease.
8: You start with the bone, then you're extracting the DNA from the bone, and then you're getting multiple samples of that.
10: More precisely, the machine is going to coordinate all the steps after we do the extraction of DNA to prepare it to get it into a sequencing machine.
0: So, once sequenced, what did the ancient DNA reveal about Gamma 58?
8: Gamma 58 had always been seen as a woman, and she was assumed to be an elite wife, married to one of the other occupants of the grave, Gamma 55. Well, there was a breakthrough DNA analysis, which indicated that she was actually this man's sister, not his wife.
6: Was this new information that women from this region could be important in their own rights as individuals, not just as someone's wife?
0: Annoyingly, it's really ambiguous because this DNA came from mitochondria, which is passed down the female line. So this relationship might be more than just a sister. It could be a cousin, in which case cousins married back in the day. So this could still be Gamma 58 getting into the important burial plot through marriage, not through being an important female in her own right. Yeah.
2: That's interesting, Marnie. Does the DNA give us any insights into how tough life was in this age of warfare?
0: I did some digging. I found this paper I thought was really interesting because there's a writer called Plutarch who wrote about the Spartans having this, what sounds like a really, really tough strategy where when newborns were born, they were laid out in front of the elders. And apparently, if they weren't deemed fit and strong, they were just left outside to die because you needed to be the best to survive, to grow up, to be a Spartan. That sounds really, really tough. However, there is some interesting research from a couple of years ago that was drawn together in this paper. And so it's a mixture of writings and work from archaeologists that comes up with evidence that counters this cruel world. So they found babies with severe hydrocephaly, so like big swelling of the head. And you can see that on the skull. But the child had survived to 7 months of age. So that suggests that someone nurtured it and fed it for those months that it was alive. Plus, there's a bunch of graves where there are these odd pots that scientists think were for weaning a baby with a cleft palate. So yes, this was a time when life was cheap. And yes, I suspect you needed to be healthy and fit, not to be picked off. But I really like the evidence that this was a society where you still cared for your kid, no matter.
2: And at least they had some conscience.
0: Exactly. So there we go. Our journey has come to an end. And I think while it's been shorter than Odysseus's original 20 years away from the family, I like to think it's been similarly full of thrills and spills. We've had an iguana odyssey, Trojan viruses, and we've had the healing siren calls that lure fish to a coral reef. I'm going to ask you both if you have a favourite fact from the show. Samani, anything that sticks in your mind?
2: The iguana story, how they drifted.
0: Yeah, I love that idea of just setting sail in a boat that you can eat.
2: Just chilling and, oh, alas, you're there.
0: Javi?
6: I like the fact that lavender has actually been shown to do something in the brain, even if it like does adverse things in mind.
0: This is the end of our odyssey. It just remains for me to thank my crewmates. In Mumbai, India, Chavi Sachdev, thank you very much.
6: Always a pleasure, Alfida.
0: And in Accra, Ghana, Emmanuel Samani. Thank you so much.
2: Thank you for having me, Yabisha.
0: I'm Marnie Chesterton. The producer was Sophie Ormiston, with Dan Welsh, Alice McKee and Nada Sufi. Do join us next week for more Unexpected Elements.

President Trump delivers a primetime speech in which he has, quote, really big news on voting machines. The president has insisted repeatedly that foreign interference sullied the 2020 election, despite intelligence reports to the contrary. The rhetoric and reality of elections in the Trump era and what it all means for November's midterms on the next morning edition from NPR News. Tomorrow morning, 4 to 9 on Boise State.

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1: Welcome to the newsroom. I'm Jeanette Jalil. At a conference on AI, the Chinese President Xi Jinping calls for global cooperation, saying it shouldn't be dominated by a single country.
2: The development of AI should not be a solo performance by any one country, but rather a symphony of global cooperation.
1: President Trump accuses China of interfering in the 2020 U.S. election, which he lost.
3: The People's Republic of China carried out what is believed to be the largest compromise of election data in history.
1: Japan relaxes its strict royal succession rules, which bar women from ascending the throne, but is it enough? And
4: imagine if we could bring down the cost of energy for people and businesses. Imagine good growth in every postcode and hope in every heart.
1: Britain prepares for its 7th Prime Minister in 10 years, but who is Andy Burnham? That's after this bulletin.
5: BBC News with Moira Alderson. President Trump has accused China of extensive interference in the 2020 elections and alleged that US intelligence had covered up attempts by Beijing to damage him electorally. In a national address, Mr. Trump, who lost that election to Joe Biden, repeated it had been rigged against him. China has denied the claims and dozens of investigations have failed to find evidence of Mr. Trump's allegations. Nick Johnson in Washington has more.
6: He's making these claims now because he and the Republicans have not been doing well in the opinion polls, largely because of the cost of living, which is high here at the moment, but also the ongoing war with Iran and the impact that has had on oil and gas prices. And it looks like the Republicans may well lose the House of Representatives in November in the midterms, and it's very close between them and the Democrats in the Senate. And it feels like Donald Trump is sort of painting a picture of a fragile voting system whereby he can claim that any victory for the Democrats in November may well be rigged.
5: The head of the International Energy Agency has expressed concern about the impact of the resumption of attacks by the US and Iran in the Gulf on global oil supplies. Fatih Birol said oil security remained a critical issue unless the situation in the Strait of Hormuz improved in the next few weeks. Barbara Platt-Usher has this report.
7: The Americans said they had hit military targets to stop Iran from firing on ships in the Strait of Hormuz. But Iranian state media reported deadly strikes on a number of bridges, a railway station, and an airport. Earlier this week, President Trump did threaten to target bridges and power stations if Iranians continued refusing to give up control of the strait. Since then, Iran has increased its allegations of attacks on civilian infrastructure.
5: Ukrainian officials in the city of Odessa say two people have been killed and eight others have been injured in a Russian missile strike. The region's head said one of those killed was a woman who was walking in a park with her children who survived. President Xi Jinping of China has urged global cooperation in the development of artificial intelligence. Mr. Xi was addressing the World Artificial Intelligence Conference in Shanghai. From Beijing, here's Stephen McDonnell.
8: China's artificial intelligence technology sector is booming. But here, as in many countries, there's great concern regarding its potential for harm, including the use of AI to make weapons or spread misinformation. Xi Jinping has now called for a globally coordinated response. Yesterday, China announced what it's called the World Artificial Intelligence Cooperation Organization, including the likes of Russia, Pakistan, Indonesia and Brazil. But Western governments have so far not signed on, and mistrust between nations when it comes to AI remains high.
5: Stephen McDonnell reporting, BBC News. Police in Uganda say at least 20 children and one adult have died after a bus returning from a school trip crashed in the eastern district of Kapchorwa. Several others, including teachers, were injured when the bus veered off the road on Thursday evening. Britain's governing Labour Party will confirm Andy Burnham as its new leader on Friday, paving the way for him to replace Keir Starmer as Prime Minister. Mr. Burnham, who recently won a seat in Parliament after having been Mayor of Greater Manchester, faced no challenges for the Labour leadership. The Japanese parliament has maintained its bar on women succeeding to the imperial throne, even as it enacted changes to the succession laws. Sanae Takeuchi, Japan's first female prime minister, opposes allowing a woman to become monarch. From Tokyo, here's Kurumi Mori.
9: It's the biggest overhaul to Japan's imperial system in decades. The revised imperial house law introduces two major changes. First, female members of the imperial family can now keep their royal status after marrying commoners instead of having to leave the family after marriage. And second, male descendants of 11 former imperial branches can be adopted back into the family after being removed following the Second World War. But one key issue remains untouched. Princess Aiko, the current emperor's only child, still cannot inherit the throne, leaving the broader debate over female succession unresolved.
5: A shirt worn by the football legend Pelé during the 1958 World Cup final has sold for $4.9 million at auction in New York. That makes it the second most valuable football jersey of all time. 4 years ago, the shirt Diego Maradona wore when he scored the Hand of God goal for Argentina against England at the 1986 World Cup went for $9.3 million. That's the latest world news from the BBC.
10: You're listening to The Newsroom from the BBC World Service with me, Janet Jalil. Let's start the programme in China.
11: Xi Jinping, President of the People's Republic,
10: where President Xi Jinping has called for global cooperation on the development of artificial intelligence. Speaking at the opening ceremony of the World Artificial Intelligence Conference in Shanghai, Mr. Xi said AI should not be dominated by any single country.
2: As the Chinese saying goes, a single string cannot produce a melody, and a single tree does not make a forest. The development of AI should not be a solo performance by any one country, but rather a symphony of global cooperation.
10: Mr. Xi also announced that China would be providing 5,000 training opportunities in specialized AI programs to developing countries over the next 5 years. I asked our China correspondent, Stephen McDonnell, whether this is a pivotal moment in the AI race.
12: I think Xi Jinping would like to make this a pivotal moment in the AI race. I mean, there's China's leader opening this massive AI conference in the presence of the UN Secretary General, Antonio Guterres, no less, making this speech. And he's comparing this moment in terms of AI development to the emergence of the steam engine or electricity, and saying that for that reason, there needs to be a major global push on to guarantee that AI is, well, especially always controlled by human beings. He warned that there could be the potential of these loss of control scenarios, as he described them. So China's putting itself forward as, if you like, the global champion when it comes to AI, especially when it comes to dragging up the developing countries along with it. And I guess the obvious contrast, without even having to say it, is the United States.
10: Yes, because President Xi didn't name the US, but he's clearly challenging its attempts to dominate AI. What is his competing vision, and how do China's AI models compare to the US's?
12: Absolutely. You're totally right. I mean, for example, yesterday, China launched the World Artificial Intelligence Cooperation Organization. It's to be based in Shanghai. You've got the likes of Russia, Pakistan, Indonesia, Brazil signing on to it, but no Western countries. And you can see the comparison here is to the US-run Pax Silica organization. So China is setting up this, it's more of a global south type, I guess, grouping, challenging Western countries to join their vision rather than the US vision. And crucially, at the center of all this, according to the Chinese government, is the open nature of the Chinese vision. That is that China's open source approach is different to the closed approach of these Western countries. I guess Xi Jinping would argue that China's companies are also more democratic and more sharing, if you like, regarding the technology. Now, you mentioned China's companies. They've got some amazing companies, including this Beijing-based Moonshot AI. Now, they were set up, I think, in 2023, from memory, a bunch of Tsinghua University students, and they've just launched their new generation model. It's called Kimi K3, and it's supposed to be now rivaling the best of what the world can do in terms of these AI apps. And I guess this also strengthens Xi Jinping's hand, because he's not only talking the talk in terms of the big vision, but he's done all this at a conference with more than 1,000 Chinese companies showing off thousands of their gadgets, their new AI gadgets. So showing, look at this, China, we've got all this great new stuff. Plus, we have this better vision. You can see why it would be appealing for many countries.
1: Stephen McDonnell. President Trump, in a primetime address, has repeated long-debunked claims that the 2020 election, which he lost, was rigged, and accused China of manipulating it. Just months before crucial midterm elections, Mr. Trump said the election system is currently unable to prevent cheating and interference. Many of his claims contradict the findings of US intelligence. But he says that's because members of the deep state, none of whom he identified, had suppressed China's meddling. Mr. Trump's approval ratings have fallen over his handling of the economy and the Iran war, and many Republicans are worried that they could lose control of Congress in the midterms. An American lawyer and government accountability campaigner, Rudy Mebane, who held a senior role under President Obama, said it was Mr. Trump's speech itself that had harmed U.S. democracy.
13: I think this was a really unfortunate speech that could serve to further undermine confidence in U.S. elections at a time when confidences are already at a historic low. It's not new news that foreign actors have tried to interfere in the United States elections. And in some ways, the speech that President Trump gave did the job of the foreign actors that he purportedly was sounding the alarm about by making it appear that what has been going on is either new or more concerning for American voters than it actually is. If he cared about election security, the actions that he and his administration are taking sure do not resemble that care.
1: Our North America editor, Sarah Smith, listened to President Trump's address. She says it's not the first time he's accused the Chinese authorities of interfering in US elections.
14: They're probably not surprised that Donald Trump is talking about this now, especially as we're now actually only weeks away from crucial midterm elections. So he was trying to lay out a picture of China attempting to influence the outcome of the 2020 election, attempting to meddle effectively.
3: Over a period of years, starting during the 2020 election cycle, the People's Republic of China carried out what is believed to be the largest compromise of election data in history.
14: But he didn't really have any evidence to show that they had done. So, for instance, he was claiming that China had obtained details of millions of American voters, the kind of information you would need to register to vote. The implication being that somehow that might be used in a fraudulent way. Well, that's information that's really easily available online. You can purchase it. And at no point did he ever say that they had used this to then fraudulently cast votes. So he was just trying to set a context of ways in which elections could be manipulated, and I think hoping people would draw the conclusion that therefore fraud had been committed. He wants Congress to pass legislation changing the way in which people can register to vote, insisting, for instance, that people prove that they're US citizens before they can have the right to vote. And this is in the context of trying to persuade people that this legislation is necessary because he says elections aren't safe at the moment. He had also the implication, well, allegation, in fact, that the deep state was conspiring to keep this information from the American people.
3: Compounding the travesty, the second set of documents we are releasing reveals that members of the deep state, very, very famous group of people, in many cases, in our intelligence agency work to actively suppress and downplay information about the extent of China's sinister election meddling.
14: And that he was the one who was bringing it to them and declassifying documents that would prove it. His poll ratings are not great. I mean, more unsubstantiated claims about electoral fraud from Donald Trump are not really anything new. It was billed as being a very, very dramatic moment. It's one that fell rather flat and I think will probably be quickly forgotten.
10: Sarah Smith, you're listening to The Newsroom from the BBC World Service. Still to come, we'll have the latest on the more than 800 wildfires that are burning across Canada right now, with air quality alerts now extending south into multiple US states.
15: The air quality is disastrous. The air is muck. I mean, just stepping outside, you can see ash in the air, ash particles everywhere. It smells like a campfire. It smells even stronger than a campfire sometimes.
10: First, a reminder of the main news. President Xi Jinping of China has issued a call for global cooperation and regulations on artificial intelligence. Japan may have its first female prime minister, but when it comes to the imperial royal family, the rules are much stricter. Women cannot ascend the throne and they lose their royal status if they marry outside the family. This has led to a succession crisis as a number of heirs has dwindled. The Japanese parliament has now approved a bill to relax these imperial succession rules. We're joined from Tokyo by our correspondent Kurumi Mori. So, Kurumi, tell us what's new bill changes.
16: Hi there. Yeah, so there are really two major changes with this bill. The first is that women in the imperial family will no longer automatically lose their royal status after they marry a commoner. And we saw that happen a few years ago. So then they can keep carrying out official duties as imperial family members. And then the second major change now allows the imperial family to adopt male descendants from 11 former imperial branches. They were removed from the family after World War II. So the adopted members won't inherit the throne themselves, but the male descendants of these adopted members will be eligible. But we have to point out the key issue here that remains quite untouched in this revision. It's that Princess Aiko, the current emperor's only child, still, as a woman, she cannot inherit the throne. So this really leaves the ban on female succession and having an empress unchanged.
10: So will this be enough to save the Japanese monarchy, do you think?
16: Well, it really helps address one immediate problem, but not the bigger one that we're all talking about here on the ground. The imperial family has been shrinking for a while now, for decades, and there are currently only three men currently eligible to inherit the throne, and two of them are over 60 years old. So the revised law does help expand the number of family members that can carry out official duties, make those public appearances, but it doesn't solve the longer term succession issue. So unless the law really changes to allow a woman to take on the throne or the line of eligible male heirs expands, the questions about the monarchy's future, they're really likely to continue.
10: And Japan's first female prime minister, Sanae Takaichi, surprisingly perhaps to some people, opposes allowing a woman to become monarch, emperor, empress rather. How do people in Japan more widely feel about this issue?
16: Yeah, well, we had a look at a number of public opinion polls over many years, and they've consistently shown quite strong majority support for allowing a woman to become emperor. And it's often around 70 to 80% of people are in favor of having a woman as empress. Princess Aiko, the emperor's current only child, she's also quite popular with the public, but conservative politicians are saying that they want to maintain this unbroken male line, and it's really central to the tradition and legitimacy of the imperial house. So we're seeing this gap, a clear gap between public opinion and the political consensus that has really shaped the law today.
10: Kurumi, thank you very much for that. That was Kurumi Mori in Tokyo. More than 850 wildfires are burning across Canada. Officials say the vast majority are out of control. Most of them are raging in the provinces of Manitoba, Saskatchewan and Ontario, which has requested federal assistance to evacuate people from its remote northern communities. Cities in the US are also now being affected. Bernadette Keogh reports.
17: A thick blanket of smoke is lingering over skylines from Toronto to Detroit, as well as New York, Grand Rapids in Michigan and Pittsburgh in Pennsylvania, causing hazardous air quality alerts across much of the region. In Manhattan, a thick haze of smoke has blocked views across the city of sites including the Empire State Building and the Statue of Liberty. In Chicago, the beaches have been closed, And Toronto and Detroit have been recorded as having the worst air pollution of any cities in the world. In Canada itself, around 1,000 Ontario residents have been evacuated from their homes to the safety of Thunder Bay, which is itself suffering from the smoke. Here's local radio reporter Jacob Henriksen-Willis.
15: The air quality is disastrous. The air is muck. I mean, just stepping outside, you can see ash in the air, ash particles everywhere. It smells like a campfire. It smells even stronger than a campfire sometimes. The last 2 days, I mean, you shouldn't go outside without a mask on, right? Everything's been cancelled.
17: The risk to life was highlighted by dramatic footage filmed by a train driver as he steered his cargo train through walls of flames, not knowing if they'd make it through the blaze.
18: This could potentially overtake us here. This is getting a little scary.
19: Yeah.
18: Okay, y'all need to hurry up here. Like, seriously, we're encased in flames now.
17: The driver of the train and crew are now safe. But their plight has aroused concern and a lot of reaction, as Jacob Henriksen-Willis explains.
15: Well, it's absolutely incredible, right? So when we first saw it, we were scrambling to figure out if it was real or not, because we couldn't believe it, right? Literally unbelievable. And when we posted it, I had the privilege of, you know, people were calling in, and I got to be like, hey, they're all safe. I got to relay the good news that they were evacuated safely, because, I mean, the video just kind of ended, right? So a lot of people were really like, these guys are, you know, they're surrounded by flames, and what's going on, right?
17: Thunderstorms are predicted in Ontario over the next few days, but the rain may not be enough to make much of a difference. And with smoke drifting, there are concerns that even the World Cup final, as far away as New Jersey, could be affected at the weekend.
1: Benedict Keogh. The US military has, for the sixth night in a row, been carrying out strikes on Iran. The US says it's hitting military targets, but Iran says civilian infrastructure, such as bridges, a railway station and an airport, have been attacked, causing deaths. Iran's Revolutionary Guard say they've retaliated by hitting targets in the Gulf, including Kuwait, Bahrain and Qatar. The head of the International Atomic Energy Agency says he's worried about the impact this could all have on global energy supplies. Barbara Pletasha is monitoring the situation from Jerusalem.
20: The Americans have again said that they targeted military sites and military assets of the Iranians in order to prevent Iran from firing on commercial ships in the Strait of Hormuz, which is what happened last week and what led to this round of escalation. But the Iranian media have been reporting strikes on bridges. Five bridges, they said, were hit and seven people killed. Also an airport. And a railway station. You remember earlier this week, President Trump said or threatened to start targeting things like bridges and power stations next week if the Iranians insisted on keeping full control of the Strait of Hormuz. And since then, we've seen increased reports from the Iranians, increased allegations of attacks on civilian infrastructure, along with threats that if the power grid is hit, they are going to be firing on civilian infrastructure around the region. They've also stepped up threats to attack other routes that are used to ship oil and gas. Now, they didn't say which ones, but it's believed they're referring to the Red Sea, and there are reports that they have been speaking with their Houthi allies there to be ready to close that option if the U.S. strikes continue, which would be a huge further hit to the oil and gas markets. You've had the International Energy Agency warning now that global oil supplies are kind of in danger if the Strait of Hormuz doesn't open up in the coming weeks. So although both sides seem to not want to return to full-scale war, President Trump's strategy of using these kinds of military strikes to force Iran to concede on the strait did not seem to be working.
1: Barbara Pletasha. A UK study of a minimally invasive treatment for prostate cancer has found it's as effective as surgery or radiotherapy, but with far fewer side effects. Focal therapy uses heat or cold to destroy diseased cells. Researchers followed nearly 3,500 male patients who had their prostate cancer treated this way. 10 years on, only two had died from the disease. Professor Hashim Ahmed is from Imperial College London.
21: The side effects were 5 to 10-fold

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1: Have those 10-year outcomes. We know it's much less in terms of side effects, 5 to 10-fold lower risk of side effects, and now just as effective. So we now need to move on and get this accessible to all of those thousands of patients every year who could have it.
2: Professor Hashim Ahmed speaking to Nick Robinson. Well, staying in the UK, people are watching to see what Britain's incoming Prime Minister is planning to do when he takes over from Keir Starmer next week. Andy Burnham is expected to promise a new path for the UK in a speech later today, after winning the support of most Labour MPs and most trade unions. The former mayor of Greater Manchester was elected unopposed by the Labour Party in his rapid rise to power, but didn't win power at the ballot box. So, who is he and what is he likely to do? Our political correspondent Rob Watson gives his assessment.
3: The charming to his fans, at any rate, Andy Burnham, is a bit trendier than recent British Prime Ministers. The Liverpool-born 56-year-old dresses fashionably, loves Britpop, has a season ticket to Everton Football Club, and plays the guitar. As to his politics, he recently posted on TikTok, where else, that they come from his teenage dislike of the Conservative Prime Minister Margaret Thatcher and her privatising government and its effect on the industrial north of his youth.
4: It was growing up in and around these streets that I saw what Thatcher's government did to places like this, the draining away of economic, social and political power.
3: Andy Burnham is both an outsider and insider. An outsider thanks to his working class upbringing in the North, an insider because after attending the prestigious Cambridge University, he quickly got into politics as one of the bright young talents in the new Labour governments of Tony Blair and Gordon Brown. Despite not being that well known, he even tried for the Labour leadership in 2010, campaigning on themes we recognise today, including a claim to be more normal than most politicians.
5: I can give Labour something that the Tories haven't got. And that's a leader that people can relate to, whose background looks like their own, but also who has the ability to inspire.
3: He failed to win the leadership in 2010 and again in 2015. So he gave up being an MP and headed back up north to run for mayor of Greater Manchester.
6: I am standing in this election as Labour's candidate to make our politics more accountable than it is today, to break the London-centric nature of politics in this country. I will be a grassroots mayor for all of Greater Manchester.
3: He quickly found himself, once elected, having to rally the city after the bombing of a rock concert in 2017 by an Islamic extremist.
7: This was an act of extremism. It certainly doesn't represent Greater Manchester. The spirit of Greater Manchester was those people throwing their doors open last night at that moment of maximum panic, welcoming people in, driving people away from danger. That is the spirit of this place.
3: Despite that, and despite confronting central government over lockdowns during COVID, something earning him the title King of the North, he's not massively well known in Britain. And having been crowned as Labour leader rather than challenged in debate, little is known about his politics, beyond his general left-of-centre approval of state intervention and emphasis on the less well-off in society. His only big idea so far, and it's a vague one, is for the transfer of power and money out of London to the regions. And of course, a plea for a bit more optimism.
6: Imagine what things could be like if we succeed. Imagine if we could bring down the cost of energy for people and businesses and the good things that would come from that. Imagine good growth in every postcode and hope in every heart.
3: Rarely, though, has someone come to high office with so little really known about them, leaving many unsure as to whether he's a likeable lightweight or Labour's great northern hope.
2: Rob Watson, and there's much more on Britain's new leader on the BBC News website. That's it from this edition of the Newsroom. Thanks very much for listening.
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0: Coming up next on Business Daily with me, Will Bain, we're taking stock of the business week with our guests in New York and Singapore. We'll look at why China's economy is slowing, hear about the collapsing price of a favorite fruit, and explore how some states are fighting back against the boom in data center building. So join us on Business Daily after the latest world news.
1: BBC News with Caroline Nichols. Donald Trump has alleged there are shocking vulnerabilities in US election security and has accused China of interfering in the 2020 presidential poll. Beijing says the accusation has no factual basis. Mr. Trump has repeatedly made unproven claims that the election, which he lost, was rigged. The International Energy Agency has expressed concern about global fuel supplies as the US and Iran continue to trade strikes in the Gulf. The head of the organization said oil security would remain a critical issue unless the situation in the Strait of Hormuz improved soon. China's President Xi Jinping has urged the world to work together on the development of artificial intelligence. He said the technology should not be dominated by a single country. Global stock markets have continued to fall with further losses in Asia. Japan's Nikkei index closed down more than 4%. Analysts have blamed the US-Iran war and growing investor anxiety about the AI boom. Police in eastern Uganda say a bus has crashed on the way back from a school trip, killing at least 20 children and one adult. Initial investigations suggest the vehicle had a mechanical fault. Britain's governing Labour Party will confirm Andy Burnham as its new leader today, paving the way for him to replace Keir Starmer as Prime Minister. Mr. Burnham will be the UK's seventh Prime Minister in a decade. The Japanese Parliament has maintained its bar on women becoming the head of the royal family, despite enacting other changes to succession laws. It means Princess Aiko, the Emperor's only child, still cannot inherit the throne. India has launched its first hydrogen-powered train, joining a small number of countries testing the technology to try to reduce carbon emissions. The new train runs on a 90-kilometre-long route in the northern state of Haryana. The engine emits only heat and steam as byproducts. BBC News.
0: Now, we've done a lot of World Cup-themed openers over the last few weeks, but for reasons I can't possibly think of today, the day after England crashed out of the World Cup. We're now a World Cup-free zone. It never happened. Where was it, in fact? Can't even remember. Not sure I liked football at all. I'm retiring from it, if I ever did, for now at least. Business Park, then. Good luck, Spain and Argentina, he says through gritted teeth. We're taking stock of the business week here on Business Daily from the BBC World Service. I'm Will Bain. Thanks for being back with us. Our panel this week, Emily Peck, back with us here on the programme, writes about markets for Axios, co-hosts the Slate Money podcast, and she's joining us from New York. And David Kuo, co-founder of Smart Investor, joining us from Singapore. Hello, both. You had Messi mania then, David. You were joking.
2: Well, it's not Messi mania. I mean, for goodness sake, I mean, how can you not talk about the World Cup? I know it's very sad that England crashed out to Argentina 2-1, but why did you give Messi the ball? I mean, surely anybody who gives...
0: Being asked by every national newspaper here today, Emily. You know what? Producer David gave me an escape route, a fire escape out of this, because he suggested talking about a viral Caesar sauce at McDonald's, and I would much rather do that for 20 minutes.
3: Well, you know, this is fast food, and it is our World Cup here in the United States in many ways. And, you know, McDonald's used to have a Caesar salad that was super popular. They took it off the menu in 2020. People want it back, and they haven't brought back the Caesar salad. We're having some salad issues here in the States, which we can get into later if you want.
0: Yes.
3: But they did bring back the Caesar dipping sauce, and I'm not that into it, to be honest with you, Will. But people are really excited about it.
0: It was the top trending term on Google, wasn't it, all week? And other viral food story of the week that I quite liked. Here in Europe, we've got these rules, guys, where you've got to have the bottle caps for recycling on soft drinks. They've got to be attached. Did anybody see President Zelensky trying to rip his off the other day, and that went viral? People saying that's the end of Ukraine's hopes of joining the European Union as he breaches their sort of flagship recycling policy.
3: Never heard of such a policy. Here in the US, we're just bottles uncapped. It's chaos, I guess.
0: Mayhem out there in the world.
3: Absolute. Yes.
2: He's not the only one, you know, Will. I mean, I try and rip that cap off as well because it gets in the way when you're trying to drink.
0: Kuo and Zelensky aligned once again. Quite right, too. Shall we start in the world's second largest economy? Sharp slowdown this week in its economic growth. Here's how the Deputy Commissioner of the National Bureau of Statistics of China, Mao Shenyong, summed it up.
4: I believe the fundamentals of the economy remains unchanged. The decline in growth in the second quarter was mainly due to short-term factors, as well as some external influences. Despite the slowdown in the second quarter, the fundamentals of the overall economy remains unchanged. The basic pattern of stable economic performance and its shift towards new and improved development has not changed.
0: So pretty defiant there, the government, David. And as always with China, we're kind of measuring it against itself a bit here, because 4% growth, I mean, there are countries in Europe who would kill for half of that right now. But was there sort of under the bonnet, if you like, under the hood, as Emily and her colleagues would say, were there reasons to be concerned, particularly about the domestic economy?
2: I think there are, Will. First of all, I mean, 4.3% is not good. China needs economic growth somewhere between 4.5 to 5% in order to have some kind of economic stability and social stability. And if it starts to drop below that, it means that there are going to be some serious social issues. So much so that just recently, China said that, we're not going to be reporting urban employment numbers anymore. Huh. And wow. It wasn't that long ago when they said, we're not going to report youth unemployment figures anymore, simply because they're just so embarrassingly high in one case, and the urban employment numbers are so embarrassingly low in another. And what seems to be happening in China at the moment is that they are trying to get people to move out from the urban areas back into the rural areas. I mean, it wasn't that long ago, maybe about sort of 10, 15, 20 years ago, when there was this great talk about the urbanization of China, where people were moving from the rural areas into the urban areas. And there was this building construction boom going on in China. Well, what happened was that they overbuilt, and now many of these properties that people bought are underwater, and people are not very happy about that. And as you can imagine, if your main asset is underwater, in other words, you're losing money on it, you're not going to go out and spend, which is why retail sales are down in China. And there are a huge number of issues there.
3: One thing that's really striking me, the domestic picture for China as compared to what's going on with their exports and sort of their role now in the global economy, which we've seen in the war, right? The war has been sort of almost like a boon for China. I saw someone describe it as a swing country in the global oil markets right now, because after, you know, the Iran conflict began and the Strait of Hormuz was closed, China was able to just cut its oil imports by such a large amount that it sort of helped stabilize the price of oil worldwide. You know, it did that by relying more on electronic vehicles. It has these massive oil reserves. At the same time, it benefited from increased demand for electric vehicles and stuff like solar panels. If China could get that piece kind of set right, it could really leapfrog.
2: But you know, Emily, as you get to know me a little bit better, you will understand that I'm a bit of a cynic. And when I see these kind of things, the first thing that springs into my mind is artificial intelligence. And I'm beginning to wonder if part of the reason why they don't want to talk about this urban employment, why they don't want to talk about the youth unemployment, which they reckon is around sort of 15% of 16 to 24-year-olds don't have a job at the moment. And I'm wondering whether or not, because China is going so heavily into AI, artificial intelligence, that there aren't going to be that many jobs created. But at least China, in some ways, is trying to be honest and saying that, well, we don't know whether or not there are going to be jobs created or destroyed as a result of this. And so, therefore, we're not really going to be talking about urban employment anymore.
3: It's kind of remarkable to me that you're saying they're being very honest at the same time you're saying they're not releasing information and being clear about what's going on.
2: Well, like I said, Emily, once you get to know me, you know that I have this split personality where I can actually talk out of both sides of my mouth at the same time. No, but seriously.
3: Well done.
2: They don't want to talk about it because I think they really don't know what is happening. And of course, they don't want to worry people because I think artificial intelligence is going to be destructive as far as employment is concerned.
0: And it's always been that balancing act, hasn't it, in China between the social and this sort of business prowess and business innovation. So change, innovation, perhaps this is both sides of that, Emily, something that's been around for a long time. the idea of daylight saving. Tell us all.
3: Our U.S. Congress here, the House of Representatives, just voted to pass legislation to make daylight saving time permanent. I don't know what the situation is for you guys where you live.
0: No, we flip between it here in the U.K. and in Europe as well. And there's always a massive row. And farmers in particular, I always remember whenever it comes up, politicians are going to look at it, get very upset about any potential changes to it.
3: Yes. And so every once in a while, the delegation from Florida, the lawmakers in Florida, they sort of like kick up a fuss and they say, we must make this daylight savings, we must make it permanent. And this always happens in the summer when we're all enjoying long sunny days. So yeah, that just happened here. It happened a few years ago here. Our Senate passed a similar measure. Everyone gets very excited about it. But this being the U.S., we usually face some kind of legislative gridlock, and then maybe nothing happens. And people seem to forget that we tried to do this like 50 years ago during the Nixon administration. They gave it a try for a year, and people got so upset about permanent daylight savings that they abandoned the effort. So who knows what will happen?
2: But Emily, I mean, the argument for this daylight saving thing is that because it's dark in the morning, people are more likely to have car accidents. I mean, what kind of nonsense argument is that? Does that mean that people don't drive at night because I'm going to have an accident? I mean, Hong Kong had daylight saving and they got rid of it back in about, I don't know, 1970 something. I mean, there wasn't a sudden surge in the number of car accidents as a result of it. But ultimately, I find it very confusing, particularly if I am involved in the stock market. And I can't remember whether or not UK is open yet or not. And the UK and America have different times.
0: We miss it with the different months where we move. Yes. And yeah, those are
3: it's
0: absolutely
3: very confusing. When the BBC calls, I'm like, well, what time are you talking about? There's always sort of this arithmetic scramble.
0: So farmers and BBC presenters, we're on the other sides of those arguments. You're listening to Business Daily from the BBC World Service, where today we're taking stock with Emily Peck, writes about markets for Axios, co-hosts the Slate Money podcast. Emily joining us from New York, and David Kuo, co-founder, the Smart Investor based in Singapore. That time of the week then where we get the guys, heroes and villains. David, the durian, the price now collapsing for these things. So tell people about it and why.
2: Well, essentially, the durian is what we call the king of fruits here in Asia. And you either love it or you hate it. So therefore, this is both a hero and a villain at the same time. And if you want to, Will, you can actually wander down into Chinatown and there are some shops that will actually sell it. So what happened was that there was this oversupply of durians. There are two main states in Malaysia that produces durians. One is in Johor, one is in Pahang. And the durians ripened at the same time and they were just falling off the trees. And what happened was that there was this over harvesting of durians just because the temperature was right. And because there was this oversupply, durian prices fell to about $0 to $6 a kilo. Normally, they retail for about $30 a kilo. Wow. So that is what you would expect to pay. And because there was so much of this stuff, and because the shelf life is only about a couple of days, if they couldn't sell them at $6, they just literally gave them away, and people could have free durian. So that was a hero. But for people who hate it, wow.
0: Yeah.
2: It was likened by somebody to eating strawberries and cream in a public lavatory.
3: Oh.
0: Yes, it's supposedly got a very pungent smell, hasn't it? Emily, what have you gone for as a hero villain of the business week?
3: Well, the clear villain in the United States right now is a parasite called Cyclospora. Every summer, this parasite kind of shows up and causes cyclosporiasis. Anyways, an intestinal...
0: Easy for you to say, and I'm glad you went for it.
3: I tried. It's an intestinal illness caused by this parasite, and that's transmitted through food or water, typically, like fresh fruits or vegetables. And we're seeing like a record number of cases right now, which has led to, in my view, unscientific tally, a record number of headlines in the U.S. using the word diarrhea. To the point where Merriam-Webster's tweeted how to spell it to help people, I guess. Yeah, so it's not good. Everyone's kind of freaking out. There's a lot of talk of like, I'm never eating salad again. Yeah. You know,
0: that and presumably kind of that has an impact on restaurants and all that kind of stuff as well. Let's see when this.
3: Yes, I think what we're watching, you know, in the Axios business team is sort of like sales at fast food. Taco Bell, for example, said it would stop using lettuce, things like that. You know, there are these all these kinds of like fast casual salad places. Like, how's their business going. We're keeping an eye on all of that. Well, one good thing is that this isn't life-threatening. It just causes a lot of sickness and unpleasantness. But so far, it's just we're seeing hospitalizations rise. But
0: if I was to sum up heroes and villains this week, then a lot of toilet talk. Listening to Taking Stock on Business Daily. Shall we stay in the US, Emily? But this is very much, okay, David, isn't it? A global issue too. New York, the first state to sort of step in on the explosion of data centers. Talk us through what the state government and Kathy Hochul, the governor, are doing, Emily.
3: Bottom line, it's a one-year moratorium on building data centers. People really dislike them in the United States right now. They've just become sort of the focal point for the unease over AI that David was kind of talking about, you know, earlier. Was it going to take our jobs? Things like that. But what we do know is when these data centers come to town, people's electric bills go up. They go up by quite a lot.
0: Because for these things are guzzling provider. Energy and driving up the, you know, making
3: exactly.
0: the demand greater and all that kind of
3: stuff. Yes, yes, yes. And they're unsightly. They guzzle energy. There's questions about water use as well.
0: David, is that backlash similar in Asia? We're definitely starting to hear the first rumblings of it here in Europe.
2: Well, we did, in fact, have a moratorium on data centers here in Singapore. But what they resolved in the end was that if you're going to build a data center, you're going to have to generate your own electricity. And 50% of that electricity has to be green energy. So I think they kind of tried to appease both sides. But what I really found fascinating was that they don't employ a lot of people. And mm-hmm. so whilst you might have a huge investment in data center, there are not that many people inside. They only have a handful of people working in there. So is this going to be another jobs destruction industry whereby you build this data center, you put lots of money into it, and as Emily highlighted, you're going to push up energy costs for people, you're going to push up water costs, if there is any water around, that cools all of these supercomputers in there, but you're not going to have that many jobs. And so what are people going to do? Just stand and look at a data center?
3: It's really reflective of just the overall contradiction with AI, where it's so unequal. It's, you know, creating all this wealth for a very thin slice of people here in the US. The US wants to stay competitive. It wants to help build out these companies. But, you know, regular people are like, okay, sure. What about me? Like, okay, I'm going to use this instead of Google, but how is it going to make my life better? I keep hearing it's going to take my job away. And it's hard to live with that contradiction.
2: You know, what we're hearing at the moment, Will, what seems to be happening in the economy right now is that it's running piping hot at one end, and then it's running stone cold at the other. And how can an economy like that possibly meet the needs of the people in the middle? And I think it's the people in the middle who are being caught right now, and they don't know what exactly is happening, particularly with AI. This is probably the most confusing, I think, time for not just investors like me, but I think just for the people in general to try and understand what is happening in the economy right now.
0: It's going to be a huge political issue. The data centers won in the midterm elections as well in the United States. And as I say, we're seeing it in lots of places around the world. I don't think, David, you're going to be eased next week by some of the earnings that we're going to get, because we're, as we were joking with Emily, neck deep in earnings season at the moment, and we get some of the biggest companies in the world, Alphabet among them, kind of leading the way in terms of the AI boom, in terms of the stock market. Are they the one you're watching out for next week?
2: Oh, almost certainly. I mean, I've got a list as long as my arm at the moment for companies that are likely, you know, to surprise me either positively or negatively. So some of the main ones that I'm looking at, we've got Canadian National Railway, which is going to be quite interesting. We've got Visa, we've got MasterCard, we've got Starbucks, we've got loads of companies that are going to report.
0: Emily, you'd be busy next week with all this.
3: Is it always earnings season, or is that just my...
0: It'll be all shorter and shorter, like... don't they? I mean, we get a snapshot of Tesla. That could be an interesting one, couldn't it, next week?
3: Tesla is really interesting right now because now, like, Elon Musk's companies are competing with each other in the stock market, right? And it's not going super well.
0: Yeah, SpaceX back below the IPO price now.
3: And Tesla is interesting. It has been really struggling lately, especially the rise of Chinese EVs has been not the best news for Tesla.
0: Yeah, both them and a traditional player, General Motors, will give us a snapshot of that story. Perhaps Intel also next week as well, the chip maker. So loads for us to chat about when we regather for Taking Stock next week. Just about it from us for this week, though. Big thanks to the guys, Emily Peck from Axios and the Slate Money podcast, and David Kuo of The Smart Investor in Singapore. Thanks so much for listening.
5: You are listening to the BBC World Service, and now, Witness History, with me, Ivana Davidovic. To mark 90 years since the start of the Spanish Civil War, we're going to tell the story of a young refugee who returned home to her country, which was on the brink of dictatorship.
6: Spain's atrocity-spangled civil war burns and butchers into its ninth week. Already it's estimated that 25,000 have been killed, but less than half of those have died on a battlefield. Night after night, all over Spain, men are torn from their weeping families, lined up and shot. Scores of cities, towns and villages have been bombarded and burnt.
5: The war was fought between the Republicans, who supported Spain's elected left-leaning government, and the Nationalists, a right-wing rebel coalition led by General Francisco Franco. While half a million refugees initially fled Franco's fascist forces, around half chose to come back while the war was still raging on. One of those returnees was 8-year-old Felisa Umbon San Vicente from the village of Urduliz, next door to Bilbao in the northern Basque country. It's an autonomous community in the western Pyrenees, straddling the Spanish-French border on the Bay of Biscay. It has its own ancient language called Euskera. Felisa had already spent several months as a refugee in neighbouring France, when in 1937, her mum decided she'd rather bring her children back home.
7: Bilbao falls. At the feet of the conquering insurgents lies the capital of the Basque province. And as the tide of war rolls closer, inhabitants flee. And the victors enter. Their Carlist levies from the neighbouring province of Navarre. Their Moors from across...
8: I was Basque. The Basque people didn't support Franco.
5: With Bilbao now under Franco's rule, little Felisa settled into a routine. But it was nothing like she had expected it to be.
8: I was supposed to start school before the war starts. And I was excited because I was going to go with my sister, so I didn't. And then when I came back and I went to school, all I did, we had to learn all the fascist songs. El Carasol, we had to sing with the hands like that.
9: With a raised hand.
8: With a raised hand.
9: Do you remember any of the songs still?
8: It's not the music. El Carasol con la camisa. Que tú portaste risa. All that, yeah. And then you finish, Viva Franco. Arriba España, viva Franco. Yeah. So it wasn't nice.
5: While at school they loudly cheered, long live Franco, long live Spain, Felisa and her friends and family had to hide their Basque identity, and parents were scared to speak in front of their children.
8: We couldn't speak Basque. We couldn't even sing anything in Basque. We have to be careful. So you were told before you go out, do not talk about that. The grown-ups, they never wanted to go in front of the children. We were sent out because they were afraid we were going to repeat things.
5: And the consequences of speaking carelessly could be deadly. People would be imprisoned and some would never return, including Felisa's cousins.
8: They shoot him in front of the children. Because they were left-wing, and they were two brothers.
5: In this atmosphere of fear, people were even distrustful of their own community.
8: It was a lot, because so a lot of people, they were denouncing even neighbours for one thing or the other. They paid them.
9: So were there also Basque people that were working for the regime?
8: Yeah, of course. Yeah. In the Basque country, it was terrible with Franco.
9: Do you remember Franco ever visiting your town?
8: Well, Franco went once and the Basques didn't want him and he said he was going to make them suffer and he did. He never went back.
5: The political situation in Europe was also weighing heavily on everyone's minds. Just as their own civil war was ending, Spaniards were terrified of what was happening in the rest of Europe. Adolf Hitler's Nazi Germany accelerated its aggressive expansionism and racial persecution, culminating in the invasion of Poland in September.
7: The responsibility lies on the shoulders of one man, By his latest act of naked aggression, Hitler has committed a crime not only against Poland, but against the whole human race. Already German troops, guns and planes have crossed the Polish border to kill and to destroy.
8: I heard all about Churchill, Hitler, all those names. They were completely all the time talking about. They were worried that we weren't to start going in the war as well with them. We just finished one. We don't want another one. Everything was Russian. Terrible.
5: That rationing led to what became known as Los Años del Hambre, the hunger years.
8: I remember I was walking in Bilbao with my mother, and I said, look, he's eating the bananas, the oranges and peel. And my mother told me off. It was a man picking up that and he was eating from the floor. So there were people hungry.
5: Felisa was one of the luckier ones, as her father got work abroad and managed to send money to his family, even for little luxuries.
8: And then when my father starts back again to normal, we have coffee, we have sugar from Cuba, we have everything. So my mother will be toasting the coffee in the house with all the windows closed.
9: Why did she keep all the windows closed?
8: Because she didn't want the neighbors to know she has coffee. When you have something, you can give to a neighbor or something, but you can't feed the whole world and you feel guilty. You are having and they are not having.
5: The Spanish Civil War ended in 1939 with a total victory of nationalist forces led by General Franco. It's estimated around 500,000 people died during the conflict. Looking back, what was living through all of that death and destruction like for Felisa?
8: Funny enough, I realize when I see the war and children, they go through hell and they don't cry. And that's what you do. You don't even cry. You know something is very wrong. And you know that crying is not going to give you peace or anything. You just keep quiet and watch. And I think that's what I did. Nothing else. Because you can see your parents, the grown-ups, everybody's worried. Everybody is nervous. Everybody else is not normal. Nothing is happening that's normal. And then you don't even miss the things you used to have. You just even forget, I think. You know, I didn't even think of my toys or nothing at all. So it's very strange how we behave in cases like that. It's very, very sad.
5: Felisa eventually moved to the UK, to London, in 1954, when she was 25. She was working as a nanny and then married and had children. Although when Franco died in 1975 and living under his rule was 2 decades behind her, she says she could hear celebrations all the way from Bilbao.
8: The people that have champagnes in the fridge waiting for him to die when he got ill. And the day he died, I don't know how many bottles of champagne they were drunk in the Basque Country.
5: Apart from a few years living in Paris, Felisa Umbon San Vicente, now Portelli, has made London her home for the past 70-odd years. She still lives independently at the age of 97. She was speaking to me, Ivana Davidovic, for Witness History.
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12: Coming up from the BBC World Service, the interview. Conversations with the people shaping our world. With me, Katie Razzle, the BBC's culture and media editor. For this episode, I speak to Oscar-winning director Christopher Nolan, whose credits include The Dark Knight trilogy, Inception and Oppenheimer. His latest blockbuster, The Odyssey, an adaptation of Homer's epic ancient Greek story, stars many Hollywood A-listers, including Matt Damon, Anne Hathaway and Zendaya.
13: I don't think about actors when I'm writing. And the reason for that is if you write to an actor with an actor in mind, you're writing something you've already seen them do by definition, and you're tending to limit the character somehow. What I want to do is discover the characters through the writing process, take them as far as they can go, and then look at it and go, okay, who could take on this role, and present them with a challenge.
12: Christopher Nolan. Hear more on the interview after the news.
14: BBC News with Moira Alderson. President Trump has repeated allegations of widespread electoral fraud, accusing China of interfering in the 2020 presidential elections. Mr. Trump accused US intelligence officials of covering up foreign interference aimed at rigging votes against him. Dozens of investigations have found no evidence of fraud. A spokesperson for China's foreign ministry has denied the claims. From Beijing, here's Stephen McDonnell.
15: The spokesperson said that not only did China adhere to this principle of non-interference in other countries, but the contrast was with the US. And the Chinese Foreign Ministry has said that Washington is constantly interfering in other countries. What's more, the spokesperson went on to say that the international community sees this clearly and that we urge the US side to engage in self-reflection on this point, stop making baseless smears against China and refrain from using China as an election issue.
14: The International Energy Agency has expressed concern about global energy supplies following further attacks by the US and Iran in the Gulf. The agency said oil security remained a critical issue unless the situation in the Strait of Hormuz improved in the next few weeks. Both sides are fighting for control of the vital waterway through which 20% of the world's oil and gas is transported. Here's Barbara Plettusher.
16: The Iranians made very clear that they will not settle for anything less than recognition of their right to regulate shipping through the Strait of Hormuz based on their interpretation of a fairly vague wording of the Memorandum of Understanding. And the Americans have said that is not acceptable, and they are responding to strikes on ships that Iran has been carrying out. So as long as those strikes continue, they will continue their military attacks.
14: Global stock markets have continued to fall with the further losses in Asia. Japan's benchmark Nikkei stock index closed down more than 4% after falling more than 6% in earlier trade. Markets in Taiwan and China were also down. China's leader Xi Jinping has called for countries to cooperate when developing artificial intelligence rather than going it alone. At a conference in Shanghai, Mr. Xi said AI should always be regulated and that there should be early warning systems to prevent the technology getting out of control.
17: We must strengthen safety guardrails, prevent abuse and malicious use, and ensure that AI is always under human control. At the same time, we should jointly oppose overstretching the concepts of international security and national security in the field of AI, or placing one country's security over that of others.
14: That was China's leader Xi Jinping talking about the development of artificial intelligence at a conference in Shanghai. BBC News. Reports from the Democratic Republic of Congo say an angry crowd attacked a hospital housing an Ebola treatment centre, forcing patients and health workers to flee. A health worker at Naukunde Hospital near Bunia says relatives of a patient stormed the facility, throwing stones and damaging the perimeter fence. The woman had gone to give birth but developed severe anemia. The hospital refused her family's offer to donate blood, saying transfusions are banned during outbreaks. The Philippines has condemned a video portraying the country as a monkey, which was published by Chinese state media. Manila said the AI-generated animation was dehumanising and racist. The Chinese Foreign Ministry said the video did not officially represent the government. The Japanese parliament's maintained its bar on women succeeding to the imperial throne, even as it enacted changes to succession laws. The bill, passed by a large majority in the upper house of parliament, allows the adoption of distant male relatives over 15 back into the imperial family as long as they're single. It also lets women keep their royal status after marrying a commoner. But Princess Aiko, Emperor Naruhito's only child, still can't inherit the throne. With more from Tokyo, here's Kurumi Mori.
18: The revised law does help expand the number of family members that can carry out official duties, make those public appearances, but it doesn't solve the longer-term succession issue. So unless the law really changes to allow a woman to take on the throne or the line of eligible male heirs expands, the questions about the monarchy's future, they're really likely to continue.
14: India has launched its first hydrogen-powered train, joining a small number of countries testing the technology in an effort to reduce carbon emissions. The new train runs on a 90-kilometre-long route in the northern state of Haryana. It emits only heat and steam. That's the latest BBC News.
12: Hello, I'm Katie Razzell, the BBC's culture and media editor, and this is The Interview from the BBC World Service, the best conversations coming out of the BBC, people shaping our world from all over the world.
19: I want to get freedom. I like that freedom.
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22: These companies don't really, they don't care what governments do.
23: This is a war. First thing that we want is the war to end.
12: For this interview, I met Oscar-winning filmmaker Sir Christopher Nolan in central London. The 55-year-old, whose directing credits include Inception, Interstellar and Oppenheimer, is widely considered one of the 21st century's most influential filmmakers. Born in London in 1970, his career began in the mid-1990s when he would proofread scripts, operate cameras and direct for corporate information films. Barely a decade later, he was chosen to direct Christian Bale as Batman in the critically acclaimed Dark Knight trilogy, with his vision for the superhero ultimately transforming the wider genre on the big screen. A string of blockbusters followed, making him one of the highest-grossing directors of all time, and he was later knighted in 2024 for his services to film. He's now releasing his latest project, The Odyssey, an ambitious adaptation of Homer's ancient Greek story, starring a Hollywood A-list cast, including Matt Damon, Anne Hathaway, and Zendaya.
13: In the story, and I think this is why it sustains, even though, you know, some of the values of it are obviously archaic and outdated, but the story movements, the motifs, the ways in which human beings interact, they do have this timeless quality, and you can look at them through a modern lens. And I find that I come away from it with more of an appreciation of the poem, thinking that, yeah, it does sustain those levels of interpretation. There is a timeless quality to it. You can find the modern world in it.
12: Welcome to The Interview from the BBC World Service with Sir Christopher Nolan.
24: We met 3 years ago, just ahead of the release of Oppenheimer, and that was a film about kind of one of the most consequential figures of the 20th century. You've now taken on one of the most consequential works of literature of all time. Is it the film that you always were itching to make?
13: I mean, yeah, I've had a couple of images for this film. I mean, in particular, this idea of the Trojan horse, I was trying to show it with fresh eyes. That's been in my head for about 20 years because I was briefly attached to direct the film Troy for Warner Brothers.
24: So that was more than 20 years ago?
13: Yeah, slightly more than 20 years ago, yeah. A while ago. And I was on it long enough to have to figure out, okay, how would I approach the Trojan horse? Because even though it was based on the Iliad, David Benioff, the screenwriter, had included the horse in there. And so I had
24: this
13: idea.
24: Even back then, were you thinking no wheels?
13: I was. The actual image of it half buried in the sand, about to be swept away by the waves, you know, that was the thing that came to me. Because, of course, you're showing this to an audience who all, you know, we all know it's stuffed with Greeks. So how do we, you know, make it seem credible that the Trojans would discover it and, you know, drag it into their city? So that image has been with me for, 20 years, and I finally got to do it. But, I mean, you know, you're looking for a gap in movies. You're looking for a gap in the culture. And for whatever reason, the Odyssey, that foundational tale that we all kind of know so well, has never been told in modern film.
24: And before we get onto the film proper, clearly Oppenheimer was such a huge success, critically, commercially, winning all those Oscars.
13: Yeah.
24: When you, as even a director of your stature, when you've done that and then you're approaching your next film, do you have a bit of trepidation? Do you feel the pressure of, oh my goodness, am I worried it's not, I'm worried it's not going to be as good, or it's, how, you know, do you feel that pressure?
13: You do. You have ways of coping with it. My son walked into my office while I was writing on the Odyssey and said, you know, where are your Oscars? He'd been away, you know, for the whole, you know, time. And I said, well, I said to him very seriously, I was like, well, I'm trying to write a new project, and if I've got Oscars sitting there on the shelf, you know, think about how daunting that'd be, whatever. And he looked at me and said, but you didn't win for writing.
24: So you moved the Oscars, though, while you were writing it? Put them somewhere else.
13: Exactly. Tucked them out of sight. I mean, yeah, you can't really think about what's come before. You know, every film, you're trying to build on what you've learned and move into something different and challenge yourself. But for the audience, every film is a unique thing, you know, a unique story. So you really have to try and view it that way. I think it's very dangerous as a director to start looking at a career or a continuity or, you know, that. I mean, I really try to just dive into a story and spend a couple of years working on that.
24: And is your film combining the popularity of the superhero with one of the greats of classical literature? I almost wonder whether you're smuggling some high art in through a medium that is just so accessible and a kind of story that is so accessible in popular culture now.
13: I mean, in a way, I don't really think of it so much as smuggling, though, because when you go to Homer, you know, it's a very, very crowd-pleasing story. It's popcorn stuff. I mean, that's the joy of it, and that's why it's endured for this long. But, of course, the other reason it's endured for 3,000 years is it's primal and resonant. You know, there are things happening in that story that touch us all as human beings, and that's why culture after culture, generation after generation, for thousands of years, have reinterpreted and adapted it and, you know, been entertained by it.
24: And Mary Beard said she hoped it was going to have the Wuthering Heights effect, that which when Emerald Fennell's film came out and everyone, all these people bought the book and sales rocketed of that book. Yeah. She's hoping the same's going to happen for Homer.
13: Well, fingers crossed. I mean, it's a great story. So, I could see that happening. I mean, the great fun thing about cinema is it brings people together. It travels the world, you know, and the Odyssey, it's a very international story. It just has a lot of appeal in a lot of different ways. It's kind of all these different wonderful stories in one. I mean, it's this homecoming story, but it's also a coming of age story. You know, Tom Holland's character of Telemachus is coming of age, absent his father that he doesn't remember. It's this incredible love story between Matt Damon's Odysseus and Anne Hathaway's Penelope. But it's also about war and horror and fantasy and all of these very, very, I think, really exciting, really human things.
24: And that did feel very timely. And when I watched it, I don't know the poem well enough to know whether this was a modern slant on it. But for example, I hadn't appreciated that, it's certainly so moving, that Odysseus is thinking about the kind of horror of war and kind of reflecting on the guilt of his role in it. And I don't know whether that's in the original, but it felt very timely for now that we are thinking. You made a film about Oppenheimer, who, you know, had this very key role in potentially us all being able to kill the whole of the planet. And now you've moved on to a man who is really the story of that war and the struggle to come home. But told with flashbacks of quite how horrific that experience is of war. It feels timely.
13: I think it's eternal and therefore timely. And I think that is the appeal of Homer. And the fascinating thing with the Homeric epics, whether you look at the Iliad or the Odyssey, is, you know, you take something like in the Iliad with Priam, you know, kissing the hands of Achilles, the man who's murdered his son, and saying, I have to, you know, kiss the hands of the man who murdered my son because it has to be done. You know, in other words, that's how we move forward. You come to that thinking that feels foreign and alien and of another time, and then suddenly it becomes relevant. Suddenly you realize, no, we're still living in that world. Nothing's changed. And these things are important, and that is how society moves on. And those are the kind of things we're dealing with. And in the Odyssey, the entire thing is, you know, the aftermath of the Trojan War. And I think as you adapt it, you can't escape the fact that it's not just that that's an interesting adventure or that's an interesting period of time to talk about. There's a reason that it's the aftermath of the Trojan War. And even though Homer is not explicit in some of the ways that with, you know, a modern telling we might try to tease out certain ideas, there are these fundamental truths, there are these fundamental questions that affect us all as human beings. And the aftermath of war is, you know, obviously a huge part of it.
24: And when you're making a film like this, do you think about the modern relevance? Do you think about how it will be received by modern audiences and whether it is picking up something about our culture?
13: No, I don't. I try not to be didactic or too over-analytical in my writing process. I try to just write a story and characters that excite and move me. But I also trust that if done right, you know, that process will lead to something that does reflect the world we live in, because that's the world I live in, you know. And I think if you're sincere and you're honest with yourself as you're writing about what frightens you or what moves you or what you care about, hopefully you're not going to be so far away from, you know, the rest of the audience's concerns.
24: And tell me about, because the law of Zeus is a phrase that is used a lot,
13: yeah,
24: in the movie. That is about hospitality, isn't it? It's about treating all strangers as guests.
13: Yes, it's a concept called xenia. I didn't use the term in the film because I thought it would be one more confusing name. We refer to it as Zeus's law, the law of Zeus. And it's essentially the golden rule. And it says, you know, treat others as you would be treated. And in their world, it had a theological underpinning, which was gods walk amongst us. You may appear to be a humble beggar, but you could be a god in disguise. And so I have to treat you well. And that's the glue that holds this civilization together. In a way, it defines a civilization. Because if you think about it, very clearly back then in the Bronze Age, if you leave your home for more than a day or two, you are by definition entirely at the mercy of the people you meet, of strangers, for food, clothing, shelter, everything. And so that code was necessary for society to be able to function in any way. And once again, you find these things at home, you approach these things as the values of another time. They seem a little alien, a little foreign, until suddenly, as you're unpacking it all and you're adapting it, you realize nothing has changed. And we are absolutely as dependent on that as we ever have been. And when that principle of respecting others is ignored or abused, things fall apart.
12: You're listening to The Interview from the BBC World Service. This is my second interview with Christopher Nolan, which made the hellos more relaxed this time round. The last time we met was ahead of the release of his movie Oppenheimer, starring Cillian Murphy, about the theoretical physicist who helped develop the nuclear bomb. It went on to sweep the board at the Oscars in 2024, and so I couldn't help wondering this time whether the acclaimed director was feeling the pressure to deliver again, or whether success is baked in when it comes to Nolan movies. He was being ferried between interviews in different rooms in a swanky London hotel, as is often the case during these publicity blitzes ahead of a film launch. But he seemed relaxed and happy to spend time with the BBC. He's a thoughtful interviewee, serious about his craft, but also quick to smile if something tickles him. OK, let's return to my conversation with Sir Christopher Nolan.
24: Presumably, you've taken this text and other, you know, ways of interpreting it, and you have, of course, updated it in many ways, not least, you know, from a kind of female perspective, that obviously in the original poem, there are lots of things, you know, Odysseus is unfaithful all the way through his journey home. That would not go down well with the modern audience, I don't think. Equally, although Penelope is a key character, it feels to me like you've given her even more agency.
13: Yeah.
24: Did you think about that side of things, that there are things to modern taste, be it the, you know, frankly, sexism that might have been around as a result of that patriarchal society back in the day, that were obviously going to be updated?
13: I mean, yes, of course. But it's also, yeah, writing with modern values, writing for a modern audience. Yeah, I mean, you bring certain truths and certain values that we respect. But I think the thing about Homer is, it's not so much you're just sort of ignoring parts of it as you're tending to look at them more for the symbolic value. And you have iconography, you have symbolism in the poem that resonates differently to different cultures and different times. And so, yeah, it's in a way the primal and simple nature of the way the poem works it does allow for that interpretation. I'm adapting. You know, I'm able to do whatever I want with it, really. You know, I'm not bound by the language. I'm working beyond the language. I'm just looking at the story. And in the story, and I think this is why it sustains, even though, you know, some of the values of it are obviously archaic and outdated, but the story movements, the motifs, the ways in which human beings interact, they do have this timeless quality, and you can look at them through a modern lens.
24: And you mentioned Anne Hathaway. Clearly, you were casting some of the most sort of well-known mythological characters of all time. You know, these are names that we know: Odysseus, Penelope, Helen of Troy, the face that launched 1,000 ships, all of those. When you're thinking about it, what's the way you go about it? Why Matt Damon? Why Zendaya? Why, I don't know, Tom Holland? Why Anne Hathaway? Why Lupita Nyong'o? How do you make those decisions?
13: I don't think about actors when I'm writing. And the reason for that is if you write to an actor with an actor in mind, you're writing something you've already seen them do by definition, and you're tending to limit the character somehow. What I want to do is discover the characters through the writing process, take them as far as they can go, and then look at it and go, okay, who could take on this role, and present them with a challenge.
24: We've talked a lot previously, and I've read a lot about you shooting in reality as much as you can.
13: Yeah.
24: So Matt Damon lashed to the mast, they're all on ships. That gives you a kind of reality, which is really important to you and important to the screen. You're also shooting, this is the first feature film on IMAX, which is a big deal. Are these things that you are doing because clearly you value the craft of filmmaking? Are you in a sense seeing yourself, quite rightly, I would say, but you are one of the people who potentially can save cinema, to use that cliche, that actually you are a director who draws people to the cinema as opposed to watching things on screens? And is that part of that? Is that part of your thinking when you're making a film like this?
13: I mean, other than the part about saving cinema, because I don't think cinema needs saving, I think people love to go to the movies. We all love to go to the movies.
24: And they're not going as much as they were.
13: Well, yes and no. I mean, there are a lot of ways of approaching that conversation from a business point of view, not least of which is it's the ultimate sort of self-fulfilling prophecy. I've worked in films for 30 years, and all I've ever heard is about how cinema's dying and TV's great and all the rest. And I could certainly say, as you know, I'm president of the Directors Guild of America, and right now, you know, feature films, the cinema's doing very well, and TV is very, very challenged. There's been a huge contraction in our industry, and a lot of our members are unemployed, and that's been a 10-year contraction in the television market.
24: But Donna Langley said about you, the president, head of Universal, effectively she said you're someone who can guarantee people coming in, which is why they back you, because they know that if they back a Christopher Nolan film, there'll be a buzz around it and people will want to go and watch it on the big screen.
13: Well, I mean, that's great of her to say, and that's terrific and everything, but
24: it's true though, isn't it?
13: I think there are a lot of different ways to interest people in coming to the movies, and you see films. I mean, this summer you've seen films like, you know, Backrooms and Obsession, that, you know, made by young, very young filmmakers, connecting with their audience and getting young people into cinemas. I mean, our biggest segment of viewers who come to the movies is, you know, young people in their 20s, and it always has been. I think ever since the 1950s, when television came along, there's been this tendency in the media to always sort of proclaim, you know, the death of movies and everything. And I think really what happens is we're in a cyclical business, and certain tropes get stale. You know, you're always looking for, okay, where's the new generation of filmmakers? Where are the new voices, the new stories coming in? What I hope to do, you know, in the middle of all that, is try and find a story that I can command the resources for, use my opportunity to make a film that I haven't made before, and hopefully bring something fresh to the audience. When Hollywood makes a mistake, it's always the same mistake, which is to forget how much people want something new, how much they want something they haven't seen before, they don't know that they want. Because obviously it's easy to analyze things that have worked in the past and kind of follow that path. But the way I like to term it is, you know, the biggest risk in motion pictures is to not take a risk. You have to be putting it out there and offering people something new, and that's what will get them out of their houses.
24: And I absolutely loved Jason and the Argonauts when I was a child. Obsessed with it, had the VHS, me and my brother watched it the whole time. And I suppose in a way that wasn't very realistic, but it was absolutely incredible and kept us going. You are telling not that same story, but a story along those lines. There's the Clashing Rocks, which appear, and various things. And you're telling it in a very real way.

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1: Imaging format. It was invented right before I was born, 1969. It's been around with us a long time, but it was used for documentaries. It wasn't used for Hollywood filmmaking. So I'd wanted, since I was a kid, to make films in this way. And I started using their equipment on The Dark Knight, where we shot the action sequences. The introduction of the Joker, the bank heist at the beginning, the truck flip, you know, all this sort of stuff. We did all those sequences on IMAX film. It was really, really cool, really fun. You know, great way to work on a bigger canvas. What we hadn't been able to do is the dialogue scenes, the intimate scenes, because the cameras are incredibly loud. With the Odyssey, we have, working with IMAX, who made a blimping system, a way of quietening the camera. So we were able to shoot, you know, all the dialogue that way. Then we can do the whole film in IMAX. It's the first time it's been done. And I'm very excited to have been part of sort of driving that evolution in their technology so that it's more film friendly, more Hollywood film friendly. And I'd love to see what other filmmakers do with it. I mean, it was such a thrill for me to see Ryan Coogler's Sinners shooting on IMAX and shooting, you know, in the way that he'd seen The Dark Knight, you know, when he was a kid and whatever, and you know, being inspired by that and really wanted to get his hands on those cameras too. And for me, that's the fun thing, is to think about, okay, what's the next generation of filmmakers? What are other filmmakers going to do with this technology? You know, if you think about movies in the home, entertainment in the home, you know, it's a continual technical progression. Screens have gotten bigger, clearer, the picture gets better, the sound gets better and everything. You know, theaters have to keep up with it. They have to be ahead of that. We have to be offering people a reason to get out of the house. One of the reasons I shoot on celluloid film is it's the best analogy for the way the eye sees that's ever been created. So if you want naturalism, if you want to sort of show somebody the way the world looks, you know, celluloid film is a way to do it. And in particular, IMAX films is very sharp with its huge negative and all the rest. It's a really beautiful medium. And it's something that you'll never have in your house. No one's going to be putting 70mm projectors in the living room. I mean, I do have one at home.
2: Do you have an enormous TV? How big is your TV?
1: I've got a fairly big TV, but I have a screening room with film projectors as well. And that's, you know, that's the real treat. But no, I have a great, you know, 4K TV and all the rest. I mean, that's the thing. I watch an enormous amount of TV and I watch a lot of films at home. And being able to access film history the way we can, people, you know, 50 years ago couldn't. I mean, it's a huge privilege. It's really pretty wonderful. None of that really detracts from the experience of going to the movies, sitting with an audience, and experiencing a story together. There's something very, very unique about the combination of the subjective camera view that you get when you watch a movie in the cinema, and you're immersed the way you are when you read a novel. You know, you're sort of fully subjectively immersed. But unlike any other medium, you're also sharing it with an audience the way you do in the theater. So it's that combination. It's very, very unique. There's no other medium that gives you that. And that's the power of it, and that's why, you know, it's just always going to be, you know, a great way to be entertained, a great way to receive stories.
2: Christopher Nolan, thank you so much.
1: Thank you.
2: One day I'd like to come to your cinema and watch back-to-back Jason and the Argonauts and then The Odyssey. That would be cool. A good evening, wouldn't it?
1: That would be fabulous.
0: Thank you for listening to The Interview. If you enjoyed this conversation, you can find many more episodes of The Interview wherever you get your BBC podcasts, including ones with fellow Oscar-winning director Guillermo del Toro, tennis champion Martina Navratilova, and the legendary musician Sir Paul McCartney. Until the next time, bye for now.
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4: President Trump delivers a primetime speech in which he has, quote, really big news on voting machines. The president has insisted repeatedly that foreign interference sullied the 2020 election, despite intelligence reports to the contrary. The rhetoric and reality of elections in the Trump era and what it all means for November's midterms on the next morning edition from NPR News. 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

0: Coming up shortly, Areg Danagulian, Associate Professor of Nuclear Science and Engineering at MIT, chats to us about exploiting some very clever physics to spot thermonuclear bombs in orbit.
1: The way we got very suspicious about that satellite in the first place is because the orbit that was chosen seems to be going through one of the most hostile places that everyone else tries to avoid.
0: Why would anyone want to put one in space? Inside Science after the news.
2: BBC News with Moira Alderson. China has accused Donald Trump of malicious smears for saying Beijing meddled in the US presidential election 6 years ago. The Chinese Foreign Ministry said the allegation was groundless. Mr. Trump has repeatedly made unproven claims that the vote, which he lost to Joe Biden, was rigged. The International Energy Agency has expressed concern about global fuel supplies as the US and Iran continue to trade strikes in the Gulf. The head of the organisation said oil security would remain a critical issue unless the situation in the Strait of Hormuz improved. China's President Xi Jinping has urged the world to work together on the development of artificial intelligence. He said the technology should not be dominated by a single country. Global stock markets have continued to fall with further losses in Asia. Japan's Nikkei closed down more than 4%. Analysts have blamed the US-Iran war and growing investor anxiety about the AI boom. Officials in the Ukrainian city of Mykolaiv say a Russian drone attack has killed two people. They say port infrastructure was also damaged. Police in eastern Uganda say a bus has crashed on the way back from a school trip, killing at least 20 children and one adult. Initial investigations suggest the vehicle had a mechanical fault. Reports from the Democratic Republic of Congo say an angry crowd has attacked a hospital housing an Ebola treatment centre. A health worker at the facility near Bunia says the site was stormed by relatives of a patient who died after giving birth. India has begun operating its first hydrogen-powered train, joining a small number of countries testing the technology to try to reduce carbon emissions. The new train runs on a 90-kilometre-long route in the northern state of Haryana. The engine emits only heat and steam as byproducts. BBC News.
0: Hello, I'm Tom Whipple and welcome to Inside Science from the BBC World Service. This week, do you fancy finding out the secret to eternal youth? Or at least a more youthful set of internal organs? Well, there could be a discovery to help. A team at Stanford University in the US has identified a major driver of multi-organ aging, giving us, perhaps, a few more clues about ways to increase our health spans. Before that, we have nukes in space. And here to help us is the ever-youthful Gareth Mitchell, Science Communications Prof. Gareth, you've been looking at some of the other stories this week.
3: So if we're still, and hopefully we still are a little bit football crazy, a football time with some science and robots, that's coming up. And also what turns out to be a complicated answer to a simple question, which is how much do we eat around the world? And I'll be looking into that.
0: OK, interesting. Now, Gareth, before we hear more about nukes, are you hot?
3: We are having a very hot summer here in the UK, but I have to say I'm rather enjoying it. I feel the cold.
0: we're not meant to say that, we're meant to lament it. There is only one science story this week, in a sense, and it's the climate. I mean, obviously, British people, we love talking about the weather, but look, let's take a breath, wipe the sweat from our brow, and leave the Earth. Every 2 hours, a satellite called Cosmos 2553 circles over our heads. Every 2 hours, it speeds through low Earth orbit. But what it's doing there, well, very few people know, and one of those people is Vladimir Putin. The US has said it is concerned this satellite, which was launched in 2022, may violate the Outer Space Treaty, that it may contain a nuclear weapon, and that it could be designed to knock out hundreds of satellites around it. Does it? Is it? Well, the problem with a treaty banning nuclear weapons in space, which is the treaty that we're all signed up to, is it means almost nothing if we can't spot nuclear weapons in space. And until now, that has been almost impossible. But a study put out last week suggests that it may not be. I'm joined by Areg Danagulian, Associate Professor of Nuclear Science and Engineering at MIT. He believes that there is a way of exploiting some very clever physics to spot nukes in orbit. Arag, thanks for joining us. So, first of all, why would anyone want to put a nuclear weapon in space?
1: Hello, everyone. Yeah, so essentially as a nuclear and a satellite weapon, that in a hypothetical war between Russia and NATO, Russia might decide to use such a thermonuclear weapon to effectively destroy a majority of satellite assets in low Earth orbit and very low Earth orbit, essentially putting Russia and NATO and the United States on the same footing. Of course, it would destroy Russian satellites as well, but given that there are only a few hundred Russian satellites and more than 10,000 US satellites, such a step would be perhaps a significant, you know, strategic improvement for Russians in case of a conventional war.
0: And so the way it would destroy nuclear weapons, there is a precedent for this. There was a US test, was there not? And it destroyed them with radiation rather than sort of a blast wave, which I guess you can't get in space anyway.
1: Yeah, that's right. So the example that everyone brings is the Starfish Prime, which was about 1.4 megaton, very powerful thermonuclear weapon. And the detonation of that weapon resulted in the destruction of about one third of the satellites of the era. I mean, people were just starting to launch satellites, and that there were about 30 satellites and 10 of them were knocked out over the next few months. Primarily because the explosion created very large number of electrons, basically lots of radiation, which was injected and trapped in Earth's magnetic field and lived there for years, not only damaging satellites, but also creating a very hostile environment for an extended period of time.
0: Okay, so why can't we just fly up a Geiger counter? If we want to ensure that people really are obeying the Outer Space Treaty and keeping nuclear weapons out of space, can we not just fly up radiation detection and see what we spot?
1: Yeah. I mean, maybe Geiger counter is not the best example because it's a very primitive instrument, even though I love Geiger counters. I build them all the time in my spare time. I use it for teaching. But for something like this, you wouldn't use something so primitive. There's many reasons why it would be difficult to do it, even though people have proposed to do it. There is an undergraduate thesis from Stanford by a former student named Isabel Portenius, who is proposing to use a different type of detector that would detect the radiation. But there's two problems. One of them is space is a very radioactive place. So such a detector would be primarily detecting the radiation of the space and not the weapon itself. To differentiate between the two, you would have to spend lots of time. And second is that you have to come pretty close to the weapon, because we tend to think of uranium and plutonium and, you know, these components as radioactive, which they are, but they're not very radioactive. As you move away from a weapon, the dose or the counts or the signal dies out very quickly. So you have to come very close. And doing something like this would be interpreted as hostile action.
0: So you've published this idea, this sort of fascinating study on how we can do it. It involves something called the Van Allen belt. Before we get to your idea, can you explain the Van Allen belt?
1: So everyone knows Earth has a magnetic field. Not all planets have magnetic fields, but Earth is blessed with a magnetic field, which is why we're having this conversation, because without magnetic field, there would be no atmosphere. Without atmosphere, there would be no water. Without water, there would be no BBC or Arag Danagulian or anyone for that matter. So the magnetic field, what it does, and in a way, the way it protects the Earth from cosmic radiation as well as solar wind, radiation from the wind, is that the magnetic field either bends, reflects, or traps radiation out there, preventing it from reaching our atmosphere. Some of it gets there anyways, and cosmic ray particles and cosmogenic particles are zipping through our bodies as we speak. Okay, but the vast majority of radiation is trapped in the magnetic field. It works like a giant filter around Earth. So that some of that radiation accumulates in the magnetic field and lives there for a long period of time. And the primary particles that live in the magnetic field are electrons and protons, and their energies for everywhere from mega to giga electron volt energies.
0: Now, this satellite, which may or may not contain nuclear weapons that you're looking to detect, It exists in the Van Allen belt. How does this help us? What's your idea?
1: The way we got very suspicious about that satellite in the first place is because the orbit that was chosen seems to be going through one of the most radioactive, the most hostile places that everyone else tries to avoid, because it's a pretty deadly place for electronics, for satellite components and whatnot. It's also maybe the ideal place to detonate a thermonuclear weapon if you are want to maximize its anti-satellite effects. Where it helps us is that that very condition, which makes this environment very radioactive, in fact, the most radioactive one potentially around Earth, means that we could use that radiation, natural radiation, as a natural probe of the content of the satellite itself. In particular, earlier I mentioned that the particle populations contain giga electron volt protons. The giga electron volt protons have a very interesting feature when they interact with heavy elements such as uranium that the weapon contains in large amounts of, that it creates a process known as spallation, where protons break up nuclei and it knocks out many, many, many neutrons. You can detect those neutrons, which is not easy. It's actually quite hard, as the paper shows. But if you can detect them, then that itself is a telltale sign. It's like that's the smoking gun.
0: These would be making, if you've got a big chunk of uranium in the middle of the Van Allen belt, it would be making a lot of these neutrons. And your idea is quite simply that from a few kilometers away, another satellite could spot those.
1: That's right. Yeah, another satellite could spot those. And if it spots those, as I said, it's not going to be easy. It requires a fairly sophisticated detector. And the paper we published, essentially, it's a concept paper. It says, so if you can detect those neutrons, and we have described some ways in which you could, then that itself would be essentially a sign that a nuclear weapon is probably located on the satellite.
3: Has anybody tried doing this before or succeeded?
1: As far as I know, there have not been any specific platforms placed. Everything I said relates to the public domain. There's also a classified domain, but I do not know about the classified domain. So every comment I make is about only what's in public domain.
0: Do you think there's any hope, ultimately, of keeping space de-weaponized?
1: Specifically about weapons, which is something of serious concern currently, I cannot predict the future. I'm not a prophet, but I think if we keep working on these concepts, and we keep working on this problem more broadly, not just technology, but also in terms of policy, I think, you know, I'm optimistic that we can come up with methods to create disincentives and deterrents for countries from placing nuclear weapons in space. But we need to take this seriously, and we need to work collaboratively, and we really need to put all our imagination and all our skill to this task.
0: Thank you very much for joining us, Arig. Now from something depressing to something really depressing, for those of us in England at least, the World Cup.
4: The World Cup is up and running.
5: When that shot goes in, you think, oh, it's okay.
6: It's the final whistle. Spain extend their record-breaking run.
7: The England players fall to the pitch, flat on their backs, and the Argentina players drop to their knees in celebration.
0: What's that? You've had enough of football? You never want to hear about football again? You now believe that hope is a curse that blights humanity to perpetual misery? Well, here at Inside Science, we consider that a baffling view, because football for us is about science. Your team might have been knocked out of the World Cup, but team science never stops play. Here, in my role as the Thomas Tuchel of science, it is my mission to select the top football squad of peer-reviewed football-related science, but crucially football-related science with applications far beyond football. And Gareth Mitchell here is my talent scout. Gareth, have you seen any good upcoming talent?
3: Yes, we'll be cheerful so the nation doesn't have to be. I've spotted this lovely paper. It's a few years old now. That was looking at how you pitch robot football players against each other and how you optimise the robots to play the best football. And it turns out that the best way to train these robots is to base them on the way that humans learn how to move around as babies and toddlers. And I don't know about you, but I've never seen a toddler walking in a straight line. They tend to just go in zigzags, don't they? They do little U-turns, they fall over, they get up.
0: They do. I've had three of them. They're very incompetent.
3: So you know the score. So they make good midfielders, though, I think. But so these researchers just wondered if this whole staggering around and making it up as you go along, winky, wonky kind of world that toddlers inhabit when they're learning to walk, if that's just like a design flaw amongst humans, are toddlers just a bit rubbish? Why can't they just walk in a straight line? Or might it just be because that's just a really good way of dealing with a world where things aren't in straight lines?
0: That's how you learn obstacles.
3: Yeah, exactly. There are people in your way in the supermarket. There are unspeakable things on the pavement you don't want to tread on. So these researchers thought, well, it's not as if we can get a control group of toddlers to walk in straight lines, but if you make robots, then you can have your wibbly wobbly toddler like robots, and then you can have your straight line robots, and then just see which develop to have the best locomotion skills. And then what's the best way of testing the locomotion skills of any entity, whether it's human or non-human? Well, you get them to play football against each other. And that's what this research paper did. So these robots in simulated games, these, by the way, were not real robots. They did it all on a computer. They didn't design real robots. But in simulations, it turned out that, sure enough, the robots that had been trained in a sort of toddler-like environment, out of 1,000 matches, the infant-trained robots consistently beat all the other teams.
0: So this is telling us, it's telling us that if we want to train robots, then we could possibly learn from how humans train. But it's also telling us that there's a method in human, it's telling us about infant learning as well as about robot learning.
3: Best of all worlds.
0: Maybe for the defeated World Cup teams could start planning for the next major championships by heading to the local play park and watching what the toddlers do. You're listening to BBC Inside Science from the BBC World Service with me, Tom Whipple. Now, here to tell us more about discoveries in anti-aging, it's Roland Pease.
8: Yep, the quest for eternal youth, or at least for a more lively old age, may seem a little bit less unrealistic in the light of research just published in Science. Aging, the research suggests, is not a mere wearing out of body parts through use, the organs and cells and so on, but more a result of damage that's been inflicted by the immune system and that can be avoided. The work was done in mice. Nothing like this could be tried safely in humans. And it involves, lab lead Cathy Andreasen told me, two frontline components of the immune system, garbage gobblers called macrophages and cellular grenades called neutrophils that build up with time.
9: Neutrophils are very bizarre cells. The way they elicit damage is by disgorging their genetic material in the form of, they call them nets. So there's this big dollop of DNA and chromatin that gets expunged from each neutrophil, and that is highly inflammatory. And so if you don't get rid of your aging senescent neutrophils, you have a lot of this netosis. Neutrophils also release lots of proteases. These are proteins that chew up other proteins. So that's also very bad. And so if you don't control this process, removing these toxic cells, then you will have a lot more inflammation.
8: I mean, they're there for good reasons normally, because they are going to chew up any kind of virus or bacteria that comes into the body.
9: That's correct. But with aging, they stick around mainly because they don't get gobbled up by the macrophages, which are also aging in a very bad way.
8: And that's the second part of this story that you're exploring then, is the changes in these macrophages, which are another part of the immune system.
9: Exactly. Macrophages are also extremely important. They also gobble up pathogens. But their other responsibility, which is extremely important, is to gobble up all the dead cells that we produce. we produce, you know, hundreds of billions of dead cells, and how do we get rid of them? It's the macrophages that clear them.
8: So they're sort of the garbage service of the body, are they? They go around gobbling up any trash, it's old cells, all these neutrophil things which have to be got rid of.
9: Yes, exactly. Or you could call them housekeepers too.
8: So if I've understood your paper right, what you're saying is that the immediate cause of the damage are these neutrophils, but they're hanging around because as you get older, these macrophages aren't doing their job so well.
9: Exactly. So why do macrophages change in aging? And it turns out that just like your electric car will run out of, you know, energy and battery, macrophages also run out of energy. And with aging, that energy metabolism process really degrades. And one pathway that drives that is the pathway that we studied in this paper, which works through a receptor called the EP2 receptor. It suppresses a lot of the energy metabolism in a macrophage, particularly in an old macrophage.
8: Okay, so what you're saying is that you know why these macrophage cells are aging, but also you can recognize them because they've got receptor, you say. So this is some kind of molecule that's on the surface that you can identify.
9: Exactly, yes.
8: The bit that I think is really going to interest people is that you've done experiments where you clean up these macrophages and restore their function.
9: Yes. So that is this pathway, the EP2 receptor pathway. And so we can genetically manipulate it so we can remove it. And those mice really have, you know, very youthful organs, even at a very, very old age.
8: So let me just get this right. By tackling this particular molecule, EP2, you're able to re-energize, as it were, the macrophages. Then the macrophages go and gobble up rubbish, including these neutrophil molecules that you want to get rid of. And you see the improvement in the health, effectively, of the different organs of the mice.
9: Yes. I mean, the brain works much better.
8: Yeah.
9: So they have very good long-term memory, which is something that they lose as they get older. They have much better heart function. So contractility of the heart is significantly improved. That is actually because there's less fibrosis, which is something that happens across all organs with aging. They have much better liver function. Everything that we looked at, every single organ system that we examined is improved in these very old mice.
8: When you say very old, how old?
9: That would be the equivalent of 70 to 80 years old. I guess that's maybe not very old these days, but
8: it depends who you're talking to. But it also feels suspiciously easy that you're targeting this one molecule on the macrophage cells, and it seems to have a huge effect. I mean, did you expect something so dramatic?
9: Well, I guess we were very surprised at the magnitude of the effect. I mean, these these organs really don't get old. And so we are surprised at the magnitude. But then when you think about it, you know, as we age, these receptors, they're constantly doing their job or actually suppressing, you know, healthy macrophage energy metabolism. So over the long haul, actually the impact would be pretty large. So this is the genetic model. So this is where the mice, we basically cause a loss of the EP2 receptor fairly early in life, you know, at maybe the teenage years, and then they're allowed to get very old. But the interesting thing was the pharmacology experiments at the end of the paper, where we could just give an inhibitor of the EP2 receptor at an old age and similarly restore this function of the macrophages to gobble up all these dying senescent neutrophils.
8: Just by dosing them with a drug?
9: Yes, yes. So that was surprising, I would say.
8: Indeed, though not a restoration of youth to the organs. But intriguing clues there to the mechanisms behind the ravages of age. Cathy Andreasen's lab is at Stanford University in the US.
0: Before you go, Roland, this idea of anti-aging does remind me of those tech bros who are allegedly using the blood of youngsters to preserve their youth.
8: Yeah, 21st century vampires, I suppose. Actually, that idea of so-called parabiosis goes back to other experiments at Stanford at the beginning of this century, which I recall covering, where they linked up the circulation systems of young and old mice to see what would happen as they exchanged the blood. And supposedly they did see some kind of rejuvenation, shall we say, of the health of the old mice, which obviously was incredibly intriguing. It's taken a long time for anyone to build on that. There have been some rather dodgy experiments along the way. Of course, what you had to wonder was whether there may be some kinds of factors in the young blood that was sort of causing this rejuvenation. I did ask Cathy about this, and she thought maybe, yes, these EP2 receptors, these macrophages, may be a little different. It might be a contributing thing. Obviously, that hasn't been tested at the moment. And more importantly, you know, there's any number of elixirs of youth out on offer if you look in the wrong places. And I have to say, Tom, I think for eternal youth, we're going to have to be a bit patient. It's not going to happen in this generation, at least.
0: Brilliant. Thanks, Roland. Now, Gareth, you've got us another study. You've been looking at the papers out this week. What have you brought?
3: Yeah, indeed. So this one really is posing the question, like, how much do we all eat around the world? And how does that vary between the sexes? How much does that vary between region? And how has it varied over time? And the reason that researchers want to know the answers to those questions is because it helps policymakers or other academics. So if you're planning agricultural policy or you're thinking about mitigating climate change, all those kinds of things. And you might think, and I would have thought, well, it must be pretty easy to work this kind of stuff out. Like, maybe you could just look at all the food that's manufactured. You know, you could look at all the producers, kind of add everything up, all the tons of beef or the tons of grain or rice or what have you. And yes, you can do that. And yes, they do that. But the trouble is that, of course, there's food waste. That kind of measurement doesn't take into account food waste. The other thing you could do is go around, and what they do is pose questionnaires to people as well. But when people are filling in questionnaires, a bit of selective memory, they maybe forget that pizza that they had the other day. Oh, I don't eat much chocolate. So it's a bit reliable, but not brilliant. So anyway, what these researchers have done between Oxford University in the UK and University College London is to pull everything together into a database, and using a whole load of these methods that I've mentioned and others, and what they've come up with, ta-da, drum roll if we had one to dub in, is the Global Dietary Database for Impact Assessments. And the really cool thing is that even non-researchers, just some idiot like me in South London on the internet, can go onto this database and look things up. So I've looked up a few little insights. For instance, I found out that in higher income countries, people eat more red meat than in lower income countries.
0: But, that makes sense.
3: Which makes sense, doesn't it? In lower income countries, they eat more starchy fruits than in higher income countries. I looked at alcohol consumption, just to show you how you can break down this data. So between Latin America and Caribbean countries, in 1990, men drank a little bit more than women. By 2020, that gap has widened. Men drink more, even more than they did compared to women. But everyone is drinking more in Latin America and Caribbean, and probably in other regions too. But I'm just giving you an idea
0: of how to break that data down. Plausibly, that's a wealth thing that we're seeing. But I would guess in the UK, it might be going down a bit in drinking.
3: Yeah, we could go. And anybody can do this. So for their homework, our Inside Science listeners can go onto this database and just check that out. You can see if we're indeed
0: drinking less. It's fascinating because it is, I mean, you alluded to this at the beginning, it is a massive problem in nutrition science that you can't trust self-reports, and you don't know how much people waste. So they're trying to triangulate between the two and fill in the gap to get something standardized.
3: Yeah, absolutely. And I think standardized is the way of putting it. So they're still taking some of these flawed measures that I mentioned, but they're combining them and then adding other measures, other data sets and so on, then weighting the data in different ways and doing some very clever stats. And also going back to 1990 so that, you know, policymakers and academics can obviously see how things have developed over time.
0: Gareth, thank you very much. I suspect we are well into extra time on this particular episode, and I hope that the listeners are going to go and add a data point, have some dinner. Look, it's goodbye from Gareth Mitchell.
3: It's been a show of two halves, and goodbye from me.
0: And it's goodbye from me, Tom Whipple. Thanks for joining us.

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1: Good morning. President Trump's speech about election fraud did not have evidence of illegal voting. NPR's Tam Keith sees Trump laying the groundwork for calling the midterms unfair if Republicans lose. It's Morning Edition from NPR News. The ex-wife of the ICE officer who killed a man in Maine says he abused her, and after the shooting, asked her not to talk about it. I'm Amy Martinez.
2: And I'm Leila Fadel. She does talk about trying to warn people about him for decades. Also, Texas's Hill Country has flooded for the second year in a row. Lessons from last year may have saved lives. And what's different in the new cholesterol drug approved by the FDA? It's Friday, July 17th. On this day in 1902, Willis Carrier came up with designs that would lead to the first air conditioning system. The news is next.
3: Live from NPR News in Washington, I'm Windsor Johnston. President Trump used a primetime address last night to put election security at the center of his midterm message. He once again urged Congress to pass the Save America Act, which would require voters to show proof of citizenship. NPR's Miles Parks reports the White House also released declassified documents it says support the president's claims of voting irregularities and foreign interference in the 2020 election.
4: He hit on a bunch of the themes that will sound really familiar to anyone who's heard the president over the last few years. The idea that voting machines can't be trusted, the idea that non-citizens are voting en masse in American elections, shadowy schemes by foreign governments to try to influence voting, that sort of thing. But our team at NPR started looking through all of these documents that the White House published, and it's not really clear what is actually new here that impacts our understanding of the security of America's elections.
3: That's NPR's Miles Parks reporting. In a speech from the White House, President Trump also accused China of interfering in the 2020 election. That drew immediate backlash from the Chinese embassy in Washington. Ashish Valentine reports Beijing says it does not interfere in other countries' internal affairs.
5: In a statement issued to CBS News and CNN ahead of the president's primetime speech on election interference, Beijing's embassy denied allegations it had interfered with the American democratic process. It notes that, quote, elections are an internal matter of the U.S. and that China has never and will never interfere in the presidential elections of the U.S. President Trump alleged that China gained access to information on 220 million voters during the 2020 election, calling it the largest compromise of election data in history. The National Intelligence Council publicly assessed that China did not attempt to interfere with technical aspects of the election, like vote counting. For NPR News, I'm Ashish Valentine in Taipei.
3: The partner of the Colombian national that was shot and killed by an ICE officer in Maine this week spoke publicly for the first time on Thursday. R.A. Snyder from Maine Public reports.
6: Speaking with an interpreter at a press conference in the city of Biddeford, Carolina Rojas Alvarez said Juan Sebastian Duran Guerrero's life revolved around the couple's 3-year-old daughter.
7: Recuerdo que siempre la miraba y decía, está muy grande y hermosa. Y se le salían las lágrimas. Él vivía por ella.
8: I remember he would always look at her and say, she's getting so big and beautiful. And the tears would come to his eyes. He lived for her.
6: Now, Rojas Alvarez says she doesn't have the strength to tell her daughter that her dad isn't coming back. Duran Guerrero was not the person ICE agents were looking for on Monday, according to Maine's independent senator, Angus King. For NPR News, I'm Ari Snyder in Portland, Maine.
3: This is NPR. Torrential rain has triggered widespread flooding across parts of central Texas. Governor Greg Abbott says at least 2 people have died.
9: One is a male near Comfort who was swept away in an RV. Another is a female in Uvalde who was swept away while driving on a road.
3: More than 200 people have been rescued as rivers surged. Some areas have received up to 28 inches of rain, with more than 2,000 emergency responders deployed. The two largest reservoirs on the Colorado River have fallen to a record low. Alex Hager of member station KJZZ reports Lake Powell and Lake Mead now hold less water combined than at any time since 1957.
10: The last time there was this little water stored along the Colorado River, Lake Powell hadn't even been built yet. Jack Schmidt directs the Center for Colorado River Studies at Utah State University.
11: It's a real reminder of what a remarkably small amount of water we have left in the system. We've never been in this position. We are truly in uncharted territory.
10: Schmidt said Western policymakers aren't doing enough to turn things around. He compared current negotiations over sharing the Colorado River to a bus careening toward a cliff, with state policymakers arguing about who should steer rather than hitting the brakes. The federal government is expected to release new rules for managing water as soon as next week. For NPR News, I'm Alex Hager in Phoenix.
3: I'm Windsor Johnston, NPR News in Washington.
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0: It's Morning Edition from NPR News. I'm Leila Fadel in Washington, D.C.
1: And I'm A. Martinez in Los Angeles, California. President Trump gave a primetime speech about elections that did not provide any new evidence that fraudulent votes have been cast. Trump has sown doubts about election security for years, including insisting that he won in 2020, which he did not.
0: Last night, he talked about foreign governments trying to sway election results and how voting machines can be hacked, both things that have been known for years. He declassified intelligence reports he said supported his claims of, quote, shocking vulnerabilities in elections.
1: In a few minutes, we'll hear from Congressman Jim Himes, the top Democrat on the House Intelligence Committee, about what he sees in those documents. We start with Trump's political motivations for giving a speech about election security.
0: Here to walk us through those politics is NPR senior political correspondent Tamara Keith. Hi, Tam.
2: Good morning.
0: Good morning. Why is the president renewing his claims that U.S. elections are not secure or that the system lacks integrity?
2: President Trump has questioned the fairness of every election going back at least to 2016, an election he won. Now we're in another election year. The courts have blocked his executive actions to change election administration, and he has tried every lever he can to push Congress to pass the Save America Act, which would, among other things, require proof of citizenship to vote. He even recently refused to sign a big, popular, bipartisan bill addressing the cost of housing in, quote, protest about the Save America Act. That didn't move the needle. So last night, he commanded the national airwaves in a way that only a president can to once again push for it.
3: Addressing this crisis of election security demands that Congress must pass the Save America Act. How easy is that to do unless you want to cheat? The only reason you wouldn't do it is you want to cheat.
0: Okay, that's the president making that claim, doing a call to action. How likely is that to affect the Save America Act's chances of passage?
2: It doesn't have the vote it needs to pass in the Senate. Yes, Republicans control that chamber, but it can't get past a filibuster without Democratic votes. And even if Republicans tried procedural moves to get around the filibuster, it doesn't look like there's enough Republican support to pass this either. And here's the thing. This is an election year, and there are a lot of Republicans on the ballot who would much rather focus on the issue voters repeatedly say is most important to them, the cost of living.
0: Did the president speak to those affordability concerns?
2: Very briefly, he went through sort of our greatest hits reel of the first 18 months back in office. No tax on tips, a blockbuster stock market. There was a brief mention of a recent inflation report that showed some improvement. He said very little about the war with Iran, which has driven up prices. And if you just step back here, it's remarkable. If you told me the president was going to give an address to the nation from the White House this week, a week where the Iran ceasefire broke down and he has ordered nightly bombing raids on Iranian targets, the assumption would be that he needed to address this escalation. But that is not what he did.
0: Wow. Should we expect Trump to keep talking about this elections?
2: Yes. I mean, he's still talking about 2020. The phrase he used in that clip we played, unless you want to cheat, is the president of the United States laying the groundwork to say that the elections this fall, where Republicans are widely expected to take losses, won't be fair. He talked a lot about vulnerabilities in the system, but didn't offer any proof that they'd been exploited. But it doesn't take finding a smoking gun to sow doubts and potentially depress voter turnout. And that might be self-defeating. Trump needs voters who often sit out midterms but show up for him to vote in big numbers for Republican members of Congress not named Trump.
0: NPR's Tamara Keith, thank you so much for that reporting.
2: You're welcome.
1: For more about the White House release of intelligence documents about election security, we've called up the top Democrat on the House Intelligence Committee, Representative Jim Himes of Connecticut. Congressman, you wrote an op-ed for the New York Times before the speech titled, Trump's election denial has never been more dangerous. So did he deliver the speech you expected?
4: His delivery was actually a great deal more brazen than I thought. I thought, if you read my editorial, that he might, you know, sort of pick and choose intelligence to point to something more ominous than reality. But let me not put too fine a point on it. The president lied to the American people last night. He made a case that our elections were corrupt. Now, by the way, not the 2016 election that he won or the 2024 election that he won, but the 2020 election, which he did not actually win. Apparently, Democrats forgot, or the Chinese or others forgot how to compromise elections in the two that he won. But the point is that it is an utterly false statement to say that our elections are corrupt. He made the argument that the Chinese had done a massive election interference. That's just flat out false. And if you want to check that, I would urge you to do what the president urged you to do, which is to look at whitehouse.gov, go to the section on Chinese interference, and what you will see is documents with which I am familiar in my role as a member of the Gang of Eight that are almost completely redacted.
1: Congressman, you said more brazen than you thought. What was the most brazen part?
4: Well, probably the most painful. Well, again, our elections are not corrupt. They are fair and free. And that is sort of an undebatable fact based on the evidence that is out there. The Chinese election interference never occurred. What troubled me most, quite frankly, was the third big lie, that there had been this grand conspiracy, this deep state action to keep the actual intelligence from the American people. Again, a complete lie. And though it gets a little esoteric, there is a public report, an intelligence community assessment issued in January. By the way, the report was created under then Director of National Intelligence John Ratcliffe. That's Donald Trump's guy. And it said, it highlighted a dissent inside the intelligence community. One individual from the Director of National Intelligence Office on Cyber said that he believed that perhaps the Chinese had actually tried to not change voting tallies or whatever, but to influence the election. That dissent is prominently featured in that public ICA, it's known as, an intelligence community assessment. Mm-hmm. So this notion that there was a grand conspiracy is flat out false.
1: Now, we just heard from a reporter, Tamara Keith, who mentioned that Trump is possibly setting up a reaction if Republicans lose in November, that the election was not fair. Do Democrats have a plan to make sure that people can trust the results in November?
4: Yeah, look, all we can do is point people to the facts, and the facts are there for all to see, including, by the way, on the documents that the president touted last night. But I will also tell you that we are participating in much broader efforts to make sure that at the most local level, which is where elections are administered, that those administrators know the law. For example, that federal officers cannot appear with weapons at voting sites, which is something I'm sure the president will consider, having watched what happened on January 6, 2021, when his people attacked the Capitol of the United States. And we're making sure that there will be plenty of witnesses and others to at least record any attempted shenanigans by civilians or government employees, heaven forbid, who are acting on the president's behalf.
1: Congressman, what do you say to voters who, no matter what is presented in terms of evidence, are dug in with the belief that elections are somehow rigged or not on the up and up?
4: Well, you ask a question that has been exceedingly painful in both of Trump's presidencies. He has supporters who, if he tells them that the moon is made of green cheese, there is no fact, there is no evidence that will cause them to disbelieve whatever it is that the president says. The good news is that's a relatively small percentage of people. But I'm trying to remind everybody, again, just look at the evidence and consider what I said before. Apparently, the two elections that he won were fine, but the one that everybody knows he lost was not fine. It's just sort of absurd. Now, here's the key point. America will get the democracy that its citizenry deserves. And if we have become a citizenry that is so obsessed with social media and willing to make conclusions based on no evidence, we'll lose our democracy. And quite frankly, that's what Donald Trump is counting on.
1: Congressman Jim Himes from Connecticut. He's a top Democrat on the House Permanent Select Committee on Intelligence. Thank you for joining us.
4: Thank you.
0: President Trump's longtime teleprompter operator was not running the prompter last night. Gay Perez is on unpaid leave because he allegedly made nearly $100,000 by placing bets on what Trump would or would not say in speeches. He used the prediction market site, Kalshi. Perez has worked for the president since 2016 and got a shout out from Trump on the campaign trail in Reno in 2024.
5: I have a guy, Gabe. He's excellent. I've had some real bad ones, but I have Gabe. Some of the bad ones, they go so fast, you know, I will go and pop, pop, pop, pop, pop, pop, pop, pop. I say, slow the damn down. No, a good one is really like gold.
1: Kelsey's surveillance systems detected unusual behavior around presidential speeches, and an investigation led to Perez. That's according to two people with knowledge of the investigation who were not authorized to speak publicly. Perez is now in settlement talks with federal regulators. White House Press Secretary Karoline Leavitt addressed this during Thursday's press briefing.
6: I'm aware of the report. The president is too. I spoke with him about it. He believes it's deeply unfortunate and frankly a disgrace.
0: Kelsey froze about $90,000 of Perez's profits, and he has been banned from betting on the site. White House staff have been warned not to use government information on prediction market sites. The behavior could also be criminally prosecuted. Columbia University law professor Joshua Mitz studies market manipulation and insider trading.
7: Legally, it's not always straightforward whether the person was in fact receiving confidential information or not.
1: He doesn't think this kind of insider betting, though, is widespread.
7: For most people in positions of power, this will be too risky to justify the few thousand dollars that they might make.
1: And Mitz says as prosecutors and regulators catch insider trading, it will deter people from trying.

on the next Fresh Air. One of the stars of the show The Bear, Emmy Award-winning actor Eben Moss Backrack. He plays Richie, the volatile, loyal, wounded, divorced dad who's trying to turn around his life and the family restaurant. The Bear is now streaming its fifth and final season. Join us.

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1: This is Morning Edition from NPR News. I'm Martinez.
2: And I'm Leila Fadel. The Food and Drug Administration has approved a new kind of drug to cut cholesterol. So we've called up NPR health correspondent Rob Stein to learn what it can do. Good morning, Rob.
3: Good morning.
2: So what is this new drug?
3: It's called Lipfendra, and it offers an important new way for people to protect their hearts by cutting the amount of LDL cholesterol in their blood. LDL, you know, is known as the bad cholesterol because it can clog up arteries and blood vessels, and that increases the risk for heart attacks and strokes, which remain the number one killer. I talked about this development with Dr. Christopher Cannon. He's a cardiologist at the Brigham and Women's Hospital in Boston.
4: The new cholesterol drug is a wonderful advance for the field that will help tens of millions of people potentially in lowering cholesterol and ultimately helping prevent heart attacks and strokes. It comes at a perfect time.
3: And that's because the American Heart Association and the American College of Cardiology just issued new guidelines that recommend people get their cholesterol levels lower than ever before.
2: And how does the drug work?
3: So it works by inhibiting a protein known as PCSK9. That helps the liver get rid of bad cholesterol, and the FDA says two studies involving thousands of patients found Lipfendra could cut LDL levels big time by more than half, and it looks very safe. This type of drug had already been available as an injection, but you know, a shot's a big turnoff for a lot of people. This is the first pill form, which is obviously a lot easier to take. I should mention that the studies didn't actually show the drug reduces heart attacks and strokes, but experts think there's no reason to think it wouldn't.
2: Now, aren't there plenty of other really cheap drugs already available to lower cholesterol? Why would we need this one?
3: So some people can control their cholesterol by eating well and exercising, but that just doesn't work for millions of people. For them, there are plenty of safe drugs that do the trick, like pills called statins. That said, there are still millions of people who can't control their cholesterol, get them down to safe levels. Here's Dr. Pooja Banka from Merck, which makes Lipfendra.
5: 70% of patients that are already on treatment are not at their guideline recommended LDL goals. And so we really think that this new advance has the potential to change how doctors help manage their patients and get them to their recommended goals.
3: By prescribing Lipfendra in addition to drugs like statins for those who need it. You know, Leila, as kind of a side, I should mention that researchers are also developing other ways to target the same PCSK9 protein that Lipfendra targets. There's even an experimental one-time gene editing therapy that's showing promise for lowering bad cholesterol for life.
2: Okay, so when will this new pill be available and how much will it cost?
3: Merck says doctors should be able to start prescribing Lipfendra within the next few weeks. The company says the list price will be 350

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1: You tell me about the first time you did the blanket toss.
2: Gosh, I was probably about 11, just a skinny little kid. I got thrown up, but I went off course over the people, and I was headed to the ground. One big man ended up catching me. I was pretty scared, and I turned to walk away, not knowing the blanket was directly behind me. I walked right onto it. So they picked it back up and tossed me again. I probably would never have gotten back on that skin. But when I looked down, I saw 400 people all looking up to watch me. I realized that I was enjoying myself.
1: You know, as a kid, I didn't know how big you were until I got older. And then I remember you cleaning out your showcase, throwing away a lot of the medals that you had. And I asked why. You told me, I don't want you to feel like you have to live up to it. You grow into what it is that you want to do.
2: I didn't want you guys to live with this pressure. Children should have the liberty of finding their own gifts.
1: And so what did you think when I first started?
2: I was surprised that you were interested in learning the sport. But as a parent, I was proud.
1: You know, a couple of years back, you came out of retirement.
2: Mm-hmm. I had just gone through cancer treatment, had my nose removed. But I wanted my grandkids to see that you don't have to let those things stop you.
1: Yeah.
2: Both of us competed.
1: That was pretty cool.
2: It was fun to watch you. And even though you're 50 pounds heavier, you still grab more air than I did.
1: Standing next to you on the podium, I was in your shadow, but you taught me over the years. What was more valuable is that we finished the finish line together. I just hope that we are able to do it every year.
2: Yeah.
1: Because big boys can fly too.
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0: Before the U.S.-Iran war, about one-fifth of the world's oil passed freely through the Strait of Hormuz. Now Iran controls the strait and ship traffic is stalled. What precedent does that set for other waterways?
5: What now, the U.K. or Morocco claiming control over the Strait of Gibraltar, or Malaysia claiming control over the Balkan Strait?
0: I'm Elsa Chang. That's on All Things Considered from NPR News. 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
6: Live from NPR News in Washington, I'm Dave Mattingly. President Trump is renewing his push for Congress to pass the Save America Act, which would require proof of citizenship to register to vote in federal elections. The president repeated his call during last night's primetime address, where he raised concerns about election vulnerabilities and past election results without revealing new evidence of fraudulent votes. Oil and gasoline prices continue moving higher amid the renewed U.S. attacks against Iran.

0: AAA says the cost of regular is back up to $3.98 a gallon. That price has jumped 10 cents in the last week. With energy prices rising again, NPR's Julia Simon says some Democrats in Congress are pushing for higher taxes on oil company profits.
1: Sheldon Whitehouse, Democratic senator from the state of Rhode Island, proposed the windfall oil profit tax bill earlier this year. Here's how he says it would work. You look at the average price of a barrel of oil before the war. You compare that to the price spikes today. You look at the resulting profits.
2: And then you split the difference. We're actually somewhat generous about letting him keep half of the excess profits.
1: The government would distribute the money to lower-income Americans in the form of tax rebates. About a dozen senators have signed onto the bill. Big oil companies are expected to announce higher second-quarter profits later this month. Julia Simon, NPR News.
0: This is NPR News from Washington. Ford is recalling more than 288,000 Explorers sold in the U.S. The recall covers model years 2016 through 2019. At issue is covers on the SUV's roof rails. The National Highway Traffic Safety Administration says those covers can fly off, raising the risk of a crash. Safety advocates are raising concerns after federal transportation officials removed a set of road safety recommendations from a government website. Here's NPR's Joel Rose.
3: The Federal Highway Administration has quietly cut its list of proven safety countermeasures, basically a collection of best practices that have been shown to make roads safer. Gone are bike lanes, speed cameras, and several other strategies to make drivers slow down. The Federal Highway Administration says it's getting back to basics and putting safety first. Transportation Secretary Sean Duffy was more blunt. In a post on X last week, Duffy wrote that the Biden administration, quote, used your money for DEI bike lanes and climate change, unquote, and said that would stop. Safety advocates say the administration is undercutting proven strategies to reduce crashes and save lives. Joel Rose, NPR News.
0: Air quality alerts remain in effect today in more than a dozen states in the U.S. because of heavy smoke from wildfires in Canada. They extend from North Dakota to New England, southward into the Carolinas. I'm Dave Mattingly, NPR News, in Washington.

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1: It's Morning Edition from NPR News. Amy Martinez in Los Angeles, California.
2: And I'm Leila Fadel in Washington, D.C. At least two people have died and hundreds have been rescued in catastrophic flooding in Texas this week.
1: This is the second year in a row that Texas's Hill Country has flooded. Just over a year ago, 130 people died over the 4th of July weekend, including children and counselors from a summer camp.
2: Chelsea Zhu is a reporter with member station KUT in Austin, and she joins me now. Good morning, Chelsea.
3: Good morning.
2: So tell us about what's been going on across the state.
3: So the major flooding we've seen has been a culmination of several days of very heavy rain across large parts of Texas, especially the South Central region. Some storms have been slow moving, dropping heavy rain in some of the same areas that have already seen a lot of rain in the days before, which has made flooding more likely. Some towns have seen as much as 20 inches of rain or more since the start of the week. The weather has also been unpredictable. There was even a tornado that touched down in San Antonio on Wednesday. Here's what Chief Nim Kidd with the Texas Division of Emergency Management had to say yesterday as the state prepared for another round of storms.
4: The way that this weather pattern is setting up is difficult for the models that the meteorologists use to tell us exactly where it's going to fall and exactly how much is going to fall.
2: Chelsea, there's been more rain this year than last year, but we have fortunately seen fewer deaths. What's different?
3: It's hard to say for sure right now since we're still assessing the damage, but a few different things could contribute to that. One is, again, that it's been a full week of rain for some of these places that has built up to this severe flooding, so people have been able to see this develop over days. I also think people across the state are more aware of the risks after the deadly floods last year. People might be paying more attention to severe weather alerts when they're sent out and things like shelter in place or evacuation orders. And after last year, Texas lawmakers also made it a priority to pass flood safety measures, some of which are already in effect. That includes new flood warning sirens in the region and updated emergency plans for summer camps.
2: What are the people in flooded areas saying about their experiences?
3: Many of my colleagues went out yesterday talking to people during the flooding, and it was inevitable that last year's flooding was front and center in people's minds. Here's Claudio Castillo. He says he's lived in the Hill Country for most of his life. In the tape, you can hear the Guadalupe River rushing in the background.
5: It's sad. It's just like a desert. It hits you. You know, it hits you pretty hard, especially when you go right by Camp Mystic. You know, something happened pretty bad there.
3: He's talking about the girls' summer camp, where 25 campers and two counselors died in the flooding last year. He also mentioned that it feels like flooding has been happening more often, which is true at a broader level because of climate change, which scientists say has made record-breaking rain much more likely in the U.S. and has contributed to more frequent and severe flooding. That said, as we get to the end of the week, the National Weather Service is forecasting that the heavy rain will start to move out of these flooded areas. So we may be transitioning from search and rescue to recovery over the next couple of days.
2: Chelsea Zhu is a reporter with member station KUT in Austin. Thank you, Chelsea.
3: Thank you.
1: We have more details about the ICE officer who shot and killed a Colombian man in Maine on Monday. He's an Army veteran and a former police officer. Now, on paper, those qualifications might make him an ideal candidate for the job, but his ex-wife tells NPR's Vanessa Romo he's a violent person who never should have been given a gun. Vanessa has this report, which describes allegations of assault.
6: Ashley Brulette and David Brulette were only married for about a year and a half, between 2007 and 2009. But she tells NPR,
7: we had been together from age 13 to 20.
8: So your entire childhood, you know him.
7: I know him.
6: The 37-year-old has identified her ex-husband as the officer who fatally shot Juan Duran Guerrero four times during an attempted traffic stop. NPR reached out to David Brulette for this story, but he did not return those messages. Ashley says the two haven't been in touch for months, but that changed on Wednesday when he called and asked for a favor.
7: He asked me to basically talk good in his character, not to talk bad about him. And I told him that I was not going to lie for him. He asked me not to talk about the abuse in our marriage. And I told him again, I was not going to lie for him. I said, why did you do it? Did you do it? And he said, yes, it was me. Yes, I was involved, but it was justified.
6: He insisted he acted in self-defense, she says, a claim she doesn't believe based on the abuse she says she suffered at his hands.
7: He hit me, choked me, and there was an incident where we had been fighting and I walked away and I got in the shower and he comes in with a gun and points it at me and tells me that he's going to blow my brains all over the bathtub.
6: There are no police reports to corroborate this story. Ashley says she was trauma bonded to Brulette and would always recant her story, even when she was the one to call the authorities. But there is a voicemail message. It's from November, when Ashley had filed a restraining order against Brulette. It goes on for 3 minutes and it ends with this threat.
9: Do I think that you should have your throat cuts or should have had them cut? Yep.
6: She says what the world has seen of her ex-husband this week is the violent man she's been trying to warn others about for decades. When their marriage had collapsed and they were in the middle of a vicious divorce back in 2009, she says she reached out to Brulette's platoon leader. He was with the Maine Army National Guard. She offered to fax over paperwork showing that he'd been diagnosed as having manic bipolar disorder and borderline schizophrenia, but they dismissed it as ravings of a bitter ex-wife, she says. A couple years later, Brulette was deployed to Afghanistan. He returned with post-traumatic stress disorder. She says that made her even more fearful of him. Then at the end of last year, when Brulette first told Ashley he'd been hired by ICE, she didn't know what to make of it.
7: I honestly thought that he was being delusional and I didn't believe it.
6: An ICE spokesperson said the agency will not confirm or deny whether Brulette was the ICE officer responsible for Duran Guerrero's death. They said that the ICE officer in question has, quote, nearly a decade of federal law enforcement experience with required training. Ashley questions whether there was a background check. If there had been, they might have seen a trail of violence, like the time in 2022, when Ashley says Child Protective Services and the police were both called to his home after he threw his then 13-year-old daughter through a coffee table.
7: Through a glass coffee table, yes.
6: Now, Ashley is distraught over this week's events. That someone has lost their life.
7: I feel like even though I tried to bring awareness to his mental health conditions before and I got ignored, that I really need to push and be heard now and hopefully prevent something like this from happening again.
6: The Department of Homeland Security and the FBI are overseeing the investigation into Duran Guerrero's killing. Vanessa Romo, NPR News.

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0: Luis Valdez is called the Shakespeare of Chicano theater. We'll speak with him about his life and career next time here and now.
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2: Good morning, I'm Layla Faldin. Wide-legged pants are in, they're loose, they're airy, and they might send you to the hospital. People online are sharing injuries caused by pants from the retailer Zara. Everything from bruises to scrapes and even broken bones. They're calling them Zara death pants. The issue is all the extra fabric, which people are tripping on. We reached out to Zara, which didn't respond, but you know what people never tripped on? Skinny jeans. It's Morning Edition.
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2: This is Morning Edition from NPR News. I'm Layla Faldin.
4: And I'm Amy Martinez. It's an easy assumption that fans of Spain's national soccer team will be rooting against Argentina this weekend when the two teams face off in the World Cup final, but there are a lot more people around the world hoping Argentina loses. Adam Elder is a sports and culture writer. Adam, so what is it about the way Argentina plays that's historically been unpopular?
5: Oh boy, there's so much going on here. Well, Argentina's won 3 World Cups, but they've always had a style that's very polarizing. You know, they can play with flair, and of course they have Lionel Messi, but they can also play with brutality, let's say, kicking you, climbing on you, chopping you down, working the ref. This stuff is common throughout Latin America. In fact, I wrote about it in a book of mine, but the thing is, no one does this stuff better than Argentina. They can essentially play at the highest levels or the lowest, and often you'll see them doing both. Now, there's also been some well-documented racism by fans and players in songs and whatnot, particularly towards black people, whether it's about the French national team, made up largely of black players, or famous spectators like the streamer iShowSpeed at this year's World Cup.
4: Yeah, so there's been a lot of that, which hasn't helped Argentina lately, but it seemed like 4 years ago, things were different. It seemed like people wanted to see Lionel Messi win a World Cup. So what really has changed between then and now?
5: You know, a lot's changed within this tournament. They came in as, you know, the defending champions. And it's been this great story. You know, Lionel Messi, age 39, leading the team, twilight of his career. He scored 6 goals, I believe, in the first 3 games. And their matches have resembled these quasi-religious events. You know, it's emotionally overwhelming, the passion, the noise. It's a great story. The problem is, it appears to many that FIFA, soccer's villainous governing body, likes that storyline a lot as well, if you look at it from a certain angle. You know, it's almost as if things took a turn after group play, after Argentina barely got past Cape Verde, the tournament's undisputed Cinderella team, because in their next 3 matches, a lot of fans watching would contend that Argentina benefited from some generous calls, some very generous use of VAR, the video assistant referee, and also the non-use of it when perhaps it was needed. So FIFA is, as I just said, you know, such this great villainous organization on their own, and you combine that with Argentina's occasional style of play and these incredible comebacks they've staged and, you know, perhaps generous refereeing, and this is where we are right now.
4: You know, there's been a decades-long feeling by many Latin Americans that Argentines believe themselves to be superior somehow, so that means they'll always root against them. But what do you think of the irony that in this case, Latin Americans would rather root for Spain, the nation that colonized Latin America for hundreds of years?
5: Yeah, I mean, that's just one layer of it. It's looking like a great matchup in so many ways. There's obviously some colonial implications, and, you know, if Argentina show up the way they've been playing throughout this tournament, which, as we talked about, has changed in the past 5 weeks or so. It's going to be a really interesting game. I'm looking forward to it. And to be clear, I think all this stuff makes sports much better. I love having a villain. Of course, I'm a writer, but I personally love this stuff. I don't know about you.
4: You know, the drama makes it even more fun. Adam Elder is a sports and culture writer. His latest piece in New York Magazine is Why Argentina Has Become the Surprising Villain of This World Cup. He's also the author of the book, New Kids in the World Cup. Adam, thanks.
5: Thank you very much for having me.
4: This is Morning Edition from NPR News. I'm A. Martinez.
2: And I'm Leila Fadel.

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0: From Marketplace in New York, I'm Kimberly Adams. The House Budget Committee approved a $95 billion piece of legislation yesterday that will pave the way for a budget process known as reconciliation. It allows the majority party to pass bills without support from the minority. This would be the third time Republicans have used the process to move big legislation this Congress. It heads to the House floor next and would fund things like defense and farm assistance. Marketplace's Nancy Marshall-Genzer takes a look at what's in the measure.
2: The budget bill sets aside $73 billion for military and intelligence spending. It's a framework and doesn't say specifically how the money should be spent. That comes later. But Henrietta Trays of the advisory firm Veda Partners expects the Pentagon to spend the money on the war in the Middle East.
3: Most of it is on munitions and operational costs for having our military deployed in the Gulf region.
2: Operational costs like military salaries. There's also $12 billion in aid for farmers.
3: They are getting the double whammy of the tariffs and then also the war with Iran.
2: Losing market share to other countries because of the tariffs and paying higher prices for things like fertilizer because of the war. There's also money in the bill for a fund supporting the voting restrictions President Trump has been pressing for. Romina Baccia at the Cato Institute says the money will probably go to states that do things like
4: verifying ID and citizenship before registering people to vote.
2: That's a far cry from actually passing the voting restrictions President Trump wants. Laura Blessing of Georgetown University says this budget bill is full of compromises on what it does and how much spending it allows. On defense, for example.
5: So they're looking for kind of a Goldilocks solution of having some military spending, but not a ton of it.
2: But it's not clear when or whether this bill will become law. If it clears the House, it still has to be approved by the Senate. I'm Nancy Marshall-Genzer for Marketplace.
0: Let's do the numbers. Asian markets closed down, with Japan's Nikkei down more than 4%. The FTSE in London is up less than a tenth of a percent. Dow, S&P, and NASDAQ futures are down in the 0.6% to 1.4% range, with the Dow future down 332 points. The 10-year Treasury yield is down at 4.53%.
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0: Artificial intelligence company Anthropic is the latest to announce it's expanding in New York City. It joins a host of other AI companies such as Palantir, OpenAI, and Elise AI in seeking out additional office space as the companies move to hire more workers. For more on what this means for the state of commercial real estate in the city and what it tells us about the ever-growing AI economy, I'm joined by Natalie Wong, commercial real estate reporter at Bloomberg. Natalie, welcome to the program.
6: Hello, thank you for having me.
0: What is drawing these tech companies to New York City in particular?
6: You know, really a lot of these firms are in later stage sort of phases, and they're looking to, you know, raise more capital, handle more sales. And a lot of that talent is concentrated in New York City, which is the financial center of the U.S. and the world.
0: How much of the draw is also all the empty office space in the city?
6: Definitely the fact that there is significant amount of office space for them to grow into at relatively, you know, cheaper prices is definitely a draw. But I think there's a distinction to be made between, you know, the more established firms and the startups. The established firms like the OpenAIs, Anthropic, they're going for the best trophy type offices. But the area of the New York City commercial market that's really been suffering for the past, you know, 6 years has been the older, what the industry calls Class B, Class C offices. These are more aged office buildings. What we're seeing now is that this AI rush and this tech rush has actually brought more demand for these types of buildings because a lot of these firms are startups. They may not be as well capitalized. So this is actually like very cheap space for them. And this was really, you know, a boost that the overall commercial real estate market has been looking for.
0: The city had been counting on office to residential conversions, trying to solve that housing shortage and office glut at the same time. Where does this AI leasing push fit into all that?
6: You know, I think that office to residential conversions has played a significant role in reducing the overall supply. We've seen hundreds of thousands, if not millions of square feet of office space being completely taken offline because they're being converted to housing and frankly, much needed housing. So I think that's one portion of helping the overall office market. I think the AI leasing comes in as another boost for the office market. You know, they may be taking space in offices that cannot be converted to residential simply because of the floor plates or because of where they're located in the city. It doesn't make sense to convert or it's too costly. And so, you know, these are the types of buildings that these startups are looking for space in.
0: You know, we've all heard a ton about how AI is threatening jobs, but here we have the AI industry coming into a city and promising to add jobs. Have you seen any indication that these moves are actually going to have a meaningful impact on New York's labor market?
6: You know, what I've been hearing in all my conversations across the real estate industry, across the tech industry, is really like no one knows exactly what's going to happen longer term. But most people are confident that in the short-term timeframe, and when I say short-term, I mean under 10 years, some people are really looking at 3 to 5 years, they're not concerned. Now, that's a very short timeframe. I mean, most office leases stretch far beyond that. So I do think there is a real concern, you know, 10 years later, how much will AI impact workforce once, you know, it evolves more, once leaders have a better understanding of how it impacts their work, will that reduce overall headcount? I think many people are concerned about that longer term.
0: Natalie Wong is a commercial real estate reporter at Bloomberg. Thank you.
6: Thank you so much.
0: Our executive producer is Nancy Fargali. Our digital team includes Antoinette Brock, Emily McCune, and Dylan Mietinen. Our engineers are Brian Allison, Sam Keenan, and David Schreck. And in New York, I'm Kimberly Adams with the Marketplace Morning Report. 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
9: Good morning. President Trump declassified intelligence reports he says back up his claims about election fraud. A team of NPR reporters and editors has been going through them and found a lot of old info. It's Morning Edition from NPR News. As Trump was repeating baseless election claims in primetime, the U.S. was attacking bridges used by civilians in Iran. I'm Leila Faldin.
10: And I'm A. Martinez. It also destroyed infrastructure in a major Iranian port. Also, Secretary of State Marco Rubio wants dozens of countries to help with what he calls far-left terrorism, and how a brand of specialty repair tools inspired eternal devotion with some mechanics. It's Friday, July 17th. On this day in 1941, Joe DiMaggio did not get a hit, ending his 56-game streak. News is next.
11: Live from NPR News in Washington, I'm Windsor Johnston. President Trump used a rare primetime address from the White House last night to renew his calls for tougher voting laws. He also used his speech to reiterate false claims about the 2020 election. As NPR's Tamara Keith reports, Trump offered no new evidence of widespread fraud.
12: Trump has questioned the fairness of every election, going back at least to 2016, an election he won. In his speech, he talked a lot about vulnerabilities in the system, but didn't offer any proof they'd been exploited. In recent months, he has used every lever he can to push Congress to pass the Save America Act, which would require proof of citizenship to register to vote. He tried again last night.
13: Congress must pass the Save America Act.
12: It doesn't have the votes to pass in the Senate. Tamara Keith, NPR News.
11: Federal regulators are investigating President Trump's longtime teleprompter operator over suspected insider trading. NPR's Bobby Allen reports he's accused of using the betting site Kalshi to profit off the president's words.
14: His name is Gabriel Perez. He's Trump's longtime teleprompter operator. Investigators say he made around $100,000 placing bets on what the president would say as he watched the prepared remarks roll across the screen. That's according to two people with knowledge of the investigation who weren't authorized to speak publicly. On booming prediction market sites like Kalshi, bettors can put money on what someone will or won't say, like whether Trump will say fake news or rigged election. The case of Perez appears to be the first time a White House staffer has been implicated in a prediction market scandal. White House Press Secretary Karoline Leavitt called the incident, frankly, a disgrace, and said Perez is now on unpaid administrative leave. Bobby Allen, NPR News.
11: The removal of Ukraine's defense minister continues to draw protests across the country. NPR's Joanna Kakissis reports his tenure came during a major shift in Ukraine's favor on the battlefield against Russia.
15: Mykhailo Fedorov, who is 35, had been in the defense job just 6 months. Speaking to reporters, Fedorov said he struggled to work with Ukraine's old-school military chief, Oleksandr Sirsky. Fedorov said Sirsky blocked attempts at innovation. Instead of figuring out how to defeat Russia asymmetrically, Fedorov said, the commander of Ukraine's forces has figured out how to divide the country. Ukrainian President Volodymyr Zelensky removed Fedorov from the post as part of a government reshuffle. The dismissal sparked demonstrations in Ukrainian cities. Protesters demand that Fedorov be reinstated. Joanna Kakissis, NPR News, Kyiv.
11: Stocks closed lower across Asia today on Wall Street. Dow futures are down 374 points. This is NPR News in Washington. Smoke from wildfires in Canada and northern Minnesota is covering a wide stretch of the United States today. Air quality has fallen to unhealthy or hazardous levels from the Great Lakes to parts of the Northeast and East Coast. More rain is expected in Texas, where days of downpours have triggered deadly flooding. At least two people have died and more than 200 others have been rescued. Governor Greg Abbott says disaster declarations have been issued for at least 59 counties in the state. A large group of prominent evangelical leaders is calling on Congress to allow more than 300,000 Haitian refugees to remain in the U.S. The move comes following the Supreme Court decision last month allowing the Trump administration to end temporary protected status for Haitians. NPR's Jason DeRose reports.
16: In a letter addressed to the House and Senate, the evangelical groups remind Congress that Haitians had been covered by TPS since 2010 after a devastating earthquake there. They call on Congress to, quote, exercise their power as a co-equal branch of government and pass legislation that would allow the Haitian refugees to stay. The letter says it remains unsafe to return to the beleaguered island nation, which has been struck by one humanitarian crisis after another: natural disasters, disease outbreaks, gang violence, and political upheaval. Among those signing the letter, the president of the National Association of Evangelicals and the head of the National Hispanic Baptist Network. Jason DeRose, NPR News.
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0: It's Morning Edition from NPR News. Amy Martinez in Los Angeles, California.
1: And I'm Leila Fadel in Washington, D.C. Good morning. Election watchers say President Trump did not deliver on his promised really big news in a primetime address last night on election integrity.
0: For days, President Trump and his team have teased a bombshell announcement. Experts who spoke with NPR say there was nothing of the kind, including in a raft of documents the administration released purporting to show evidence of widespread election fraud. We'll hear from one of those experts in just a few minutes. First, though, some context.
1: NPR voting correspondent Miles Parks has been up all night going through those documents, and he joins me now to talk through it. Hi, Miles.
2: Hey, good morning.
1: Good morning. Okay, so the president has been making false claims for almost 6 years now that the election he lost in 2020 was rigged. Last night, he gave a speech about voting integrity. Was it more of the same?
2: It was. I mean, he hit on a bunch of the themes that will sound really familiar to anyone who's heard the president over the last few years. The idea that voting machines can't be trusted, the idea that non-citizens are voting en masse in American elections, shadowy schemes by foreign governments to try to influence voting, that sort of thing. But our team at NPR started looking through all of these documents that the White House published, and it's not really clear what is actually new here that impacts our understanding of the security of America's elections. I talked with Adrian Fontes after the speech. He's Arizona's top voting official. He's a Democrat. Here's how he described it.
3: I kind of felt a little bit cheated. I was expecting some kind of delicious bombshell that we might be able to investigate, but instead I got a rehash of the same grievance.
2: Fontes was struck by how closely all these classified documents aligned with what was already public about the 2020 election.
1: So tell us a little bit more, like, the details here. What's actually in these documents?
2: So, I mean, take the idea about America's voting systems being vulnerable to hacking, for instance. The president said Americans were blatantly lied to about the security of our election infrastructure. They're vulnerable, referring to the machines, and they're easily compromised. But the documents released really just lay out concerns with voting equipment that were already known.
1: Like what?
2: So in some places, it's just really old. Election administration is known to be chronically underfunded. And for the past 10 years, American adversaries have targeted it. In some cases, that's looked like actually trying to break into registration systems. In other cases, it's trying to influence American voters online. But there's no evidence anyone has ever actually changed votes. That is a critical distinction. I was talking about that with Susan Greenhall at the advocacy group Free Speech for People. For years, she has worked to shine a light on some of the same problems that Trump is now focusing on.
4: Two things can be true at the same time, that we have ignored vulnerabilities in our voting systems for a long time, and there is no evidence that the election was rigged in 2020, and everything that has been put forth purporting to provide that evidence always falls apart like a cheap suit.
2: You know, even with those vulnerabilities, the bottom line is that almost everyone in the United States votes on a paper ballot, and those paper ballots after the 2020 election were investigated and audited over and over again, and widespread fraud was never found.
1: Now, another topic that came up a lot was China. The president said the country had amassed hundreds of millions of voter records and worked to undermine his election campaign in 2020. Is that true?
2: It is, but it's also not really news. You know, at the time, in 2020, the intelligence community publicly said that China preferred Joe Biden as a candidate, although there was some public disagreement on what the country was actually willing to do in terms of pushing that outcome. On the voter data stuff, this is a great example of something that sounds really scary, but actually didn't really shock people who work in elections. A lot of voter roll data is actually already public and easily accessible, and it was publicly known that China has long been interested in accumulating information about American voters and candidates. But again, did any of this actually impact votes? No. But still, the president and his allies are using it as justification to push for big changes to the voting process. And experts expect to see more of that as midterms get closer.
1: NPR's Miles Parks, thank you for that reporting, Miles.
2: Thank you.
0: All right, let's talk to David Becker. He's the executive director and founder of the Nonpartisan Center for Election Innovation and Research, the nonprofit that works with Republicans and Democrats on building trust in elections across the U.S. David, so you just heard NPR's Miles Parks reporting on the president's claim that China got a hold of voter data. And let's hear some of what the president said last night.
5: The People's Republic of China carried out what is believed to be the largest compromise of election data in history, resulting in China's illicit acquisition of 220 million U.S. voter files.
0: David, did that happen?
6: Well, I think we've long suspected that China was trying to accumulate as much data on Americans as possible. The intelligence community regularly confirms that. But this is probably the least concerning element of that Chinese operation. Voter lists in the United States are all public. Every state has a public version of their voter list. Some states literally put it on the web. You can just Google it. And states like Ohio and North Carolina. So it's not surprising at all that China would collect this data, and maybe that other foreign countries have collected this data as well. But this is just static data that you would collect. And it doesn't mean you can do anything to the actual vote. White House spokespeople came out last night and said, with this data, you could change registration records. You could vote on behalf of someone. You absolutely could not. This data would not be sufficient for that. And even if it occurred, we would know it happened because we'd get widespread reports of people having problems voting. And we didn't see anything like that.
0: Did you find any evidence of election fraud in the declassified documents that the Trump administration released?
6: No. I mean, I reviewed those documents. I've been working on this for quite some time. And if anything, yesterday's release of documents confirmed that the 2020 election was not stolen. This administration has been in total control of federal government for 18 months. They have used every tool within the federal government, the intelligence community, the Department of Justice, the Department of Homeland Security, the FBI, to try to find evidence of massive 2020 election fraud. And in those 18 months, they've produced nothing. And last night, we heard White House spokespeople confirm that they have no evidence of any vote flipping, any changes in the votes, anything that would have changed the outcome of the 2020 election. What we heard last night actually confirms what we've known for nearly 6 years now, after the paper ballots that we've used in all the states were audited. And that's the 2020 election was successfully run. The outcome represented the will of the people.
0: Okay. Now, President Trump also talked about non-citizens being registered to vote, something he called, quote, shocking. He didn't say, though, that they actually cast ballots, but that they were registered. Can you help us with some context on that?
6: Sure. My nonprofit actually looks at a lot of this research. We just published an update on that research this week. And what we know is that occasionally, almost always through administrative error, there are some ineligible individuals who get on the voter list. But that number is very small, and the number who actually vote is minuscule. And we know this not because I'm telling you that or because, you know, some advocates are saying that. The Trump administration itself has confirmed that. In this same report, in the documents that they released last night, the Trump administration confirmed they looked at 68 million voter records with highly specific personal information in it that was voluntarily shared by a certain group of states, enabling them to accurately match it to incomplete citizenship records that the Department of Homeland Security has. And in that 68 million, they found only 28,000 possible non-citizens. That is a rate of non-citizen registration around 0.04%. That's consistent with what we've seen regularly. We also know when the list of those potential non-citizens is reported to the states and they investigate, those numbers decline sharply because the Department of Homeland Security doesn't have complete citizenship data that it can match. So there are a few. The states are doing a very good job of flagging them. It's almost always by accident. Someone here who's in this country who's not a citizen would not choose to get registered because that will lead to deportation, a point that White House spokespeople made very clearly last night. So it's not likely that someone would choose to do this just for the big payoff of casting a single ballot in an election, which maybe 150 million ballots are cast.
0: That's David Becker, founder and executive director of the Nonpartisan Center for Election Innovation and Research. David, thanks.
6: Thank you.
1: Smoke from Canadian wildfires is plunging air quality into dangerous territory across the Midwest and East Coast. And as NPR's Ava Berger reports, the bad air will be hanging around for a while.
7: On a clear day, you can see forever. That iconic movie is set in New York City. But no one is seeing anything in New York today.
8: We had these crazy thunderstorms in New York City. All these alerts were going out and there was lightning. And then as soon as it stopped, all the sky turned orange. And that's when all the smoke really started to get bad.
7: That is Brooklyn resident Nicholas Isabella. Isabella is a storm chaser and photographer. He travels around the country documenting Mother Nature. So he's seen his fair share of bad weather. But the haze hanging over New York made even him pause.
8: It smells like somebody's having a campfire. But that smell is everywhere you walk around the city, you're smelling that.
7: The smoke is coming from wildfires that have been raging in Ontario and northern Minnesota all week. In Canada, there are over 800 active wildfires. Winds have sent the smoke southeast, where it has settled over the Midwest and the Mid-Atlantic states. On Thursday, air quality in Chicago, Detroit, and New York was among the worst of the world's major cities. The East Coast is expected to stay smoky at least through the weekend. This is putting millions of people at risk. Smoke is made up of tiny particles that can be inhaled deep into a person's lungs and even enter the bloodstream.
9: The data is very clear that pollution from wildfires has all kinds of health effects.
7: That's Dr. David Eisenman. He's a professor of medicine at the David Geffen School of Medicine at UCLA.
9: There are studies that show effects on the heart with increased heart attacks and heart failure. There's strokes associated with it, respiratory illnesses.
7: He added that air pollution is one of the top causes of premature deaths worldwide, along with smoking and high cholesterol. To stay safe, Eisenman recommends following the Environmental Protection Agency's guidelines for wildfire smoke, such as staying up to date on air quality reports and buying air purifiers and replacement filters. Depending on air quality, he says, reduce outdoor activity, and if you must be outside, wear an N95 mask. Ava Berger, NPR News.

0: on the next Fresh Air. One of the stars of the show, The Bear, Emmy Award-winning actor Eben Moss Backrack. He plays Richie, the volatile, loyal, wounded, divorced dad who's trying to turn around his life and the family restaurant. The Bear is now streaming its fifth and final season. Join us.
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2: 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I'm Leila Fadel.
3: And Amy Martinez. Hundreds of people have paid their respects to the man shot and killed by an ICE officer in Houston. The family of Lorenzo Salgado Araujo held a service and a public visitation Thursday night. Here's Michael Atkinson from member station Houston Public Media.
4: It's a five-minute drive from where Lorenzo Salgado Araujo died to the funeral home where he was remembered as something of a martyr. Brenny Rodriguez was in the crowd outside.
5: When is it going to be enough for the government?
4: Rodriguez moved to Houston from El Salvador 18 years ago. In Salgado Araujo, she saw her own father, who died earlier this year.
5: We come here wanting a better future for us, for future generations, and it's so sad that this is how things have to end when we are the backbone of this country.
4: In recent days, many Latinos in Houston have said similar. Salgado Araujo was a 52-year-old father of three from Mexico who had been living in the United States for decades without permanent legal status, according to his family. Last Tuesday, during a traffic stop, ICE has said Salgado Araujo weaponized his vehicle, though the other passengers in the car dispute that. His killing has galvanized the Latino community here.
6: We need to get Houston back.
4: Catherine Danas has lived in the Houston area most of her life. She says she came to the funeral
6: because of my skin color, because I have two sons that I worry about. That's why I'm here, to show face and show up. And it's not easy to do. We live in fear because of what's going on.
4: Reporters were not allowed inside the public visitation. Guests who attended said Salgado Araujo's construction equipment was on display, as were soccer jerseys for Mexican teams with the name El Salgado on them. One guest compared this open casket visitation to that of Emmett Till's, the black teenager lynched in Mississippi in the 1950s. Lupe Ochoa knew Salgado Araujo's son, Ronaldo Salgado, from high school.
7: Call him Ronnie. I've always known him as that.
4: Seeing her old friend speak out against his father's killing in a national spotlight has been surreal for her.
7: He always fought for what was right, and that always inspired us as a friend group.
4: Elmer Romero sees himself in Ronaldo and the other Salgado Araujo children.
8: Because I was at that age when my father was murdered.
4: Romero, a Salvadoran, says his father was killed during the Salvadoran Civil War. He said he offered Salgado Araujo's sons a message of encouragement at Thursday's funeral.
8: And you know, I say to the boys in Spanish, fuerza para la lucha. You know, fuerza para la lucha. That's what we need.
4: That is, in English, he told them strength for the fight. For NPR News, I'm Michael Atkinson in Houston.
2: U.S. factories are dealing with on-again, off-again tariffs, inflation, and cranky customers. Some are thriving in spite of all that. This week, the head of Chicago's Federal Reserve Bank visited one of those success stories. NPR's Scott Horsley tagged along.
9: Eight times a year, the Federal Reserve puts out a summary of what its regional banks are hearing from businesses around the country. The latest edition, which came out this week, notes that because people are holding on to vehicles longer, spending on car repair is on the rise. That's good news for the Snap-on company. CEO Nick Pinchuk's business has been making high-end tools for auto mechanics.

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1: Handles and 10 interchangeable sockets. Today, Pinchuk says Snap-on makes 85,000 different tools, each one tailored to a specific need of someone fixing cars or airplanes or even rocket ships.
2: Our philosophy is to be at the point of work, observing it, and figuring out what are the most sticky tasks, and then using those insights to create a tool which will make it easier. People will pay for this.
1: Snap-on tools aren't cheap, but they're worth it if they save mechanics time. 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Goolsby ducked inside one of those rolling showrooms with veteran salesman Tom Casbon.
3: So the downward nuts on a catalytic converter on a 2021 Ford Explorer and beyond, they go and use this tool.
4: That's got to feel good to say, hey, we got it. Right. Here's the thing you needed.
1: Snap-on makes 80% of the tools it sells in the U.S. domestically, so it's relatively insulated from tariffs. To crank out such a wide variety of tools, its 15 U.S. factories have to be enormously flexible. Other companies do a much bigger volume of business with a much narrower product line, but Pinchuk says specialization is what makes Snap-on so profitable. And the company has deliberately avoided marketing its tools to the general public.
2: If there's a rule in Snap-on that's irrevocable, it's thou shalt not sell to do-it-yourself people, because it undermines the cachet of the brand. People use Snap-on tools to declare to the world they're doing something special, perhaps as special as a surgeon.
1: That's instilled a lot of brand loyalty in generations of mechanic customers. They're often introduced to Snap-on tools while in technical school or working as an apprentice. Some even have their ashes stored in a miniature Snap-on toolbox. For Goolsby, this visit offers an encouraging lesson in how, even in an uncertain environment, domestic manufacturers can prosper.
4: They scratch a very, very specific itch. They create a little socket that can slide in, and so you wouldn't have to take the whole thing apart to just get that bolt off. It's fun to see. This is where productivity growth comes from.
1: Not only has Snap-on found a way to make things profitably in the U.S., it's also helping to make its mechanic customers more efficient at fixing things when they break down. Scott Horsley, NPR News, Kenosha, Wisconsin.
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0: Before the U.S.-Iran war, about one-fifth of the world's oil passed freely through the Strait of Hormuz. Now Iran controls the strait and ship traffic is stalled. What precedent does that set for other waterways?
6: What now, the U.K. or Morocco claiming control over the Strait of Gibraltar, or Malaysia claiming control over the Balkan Strait?
0: I'm Elsa Chang. That's on All Things Considered from NPR News.

0: Live from NPR News in Washington, I'm Dave Mattingly. President Trump delivered a primetime address last night to once again raise concerns about past election results and to warn of vulnerabilities in future voting. Trump spoke for nearly a half hour from the White House without providing new evidence to validate his persistent claims that elections are rigged. The White House says U.S. Customs and Border Protection will continue making traffic stops as part of their immigration enforcement efforts. This follows recent deadly shootings involving ICE in Texas and Maine. President Trump took to social media this week to support the continuation of those traffic stops, as NPR's Kat Lonsdorf reports.
1: President Trump posted on social media that the vehicle stops must continue. Quote, "We cannot give up one of ICE's most important and effective crime-fighting tools," he wrote. The office of Senator Angus King, an independent from Maine, had confirmed to NPR on Tuesday that the Department of Homeland Security had planned to make the policy shift. But at a press briefing, White House Press Secretary Caroline Levitt told reporters that immigration enforcement agents are continuing

0: with traffic stops, and that guidance had been given to all field offices in the country. She said the White House and DHS are, quote, on the same page. NPR reached out to DHS for clarity on the policy. It referred us to recent comments from the White House. Kat Lonsdorf, NPR News, Washington.
1: Oil prices are higher today amid the renewed fighting with Iran. 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
2: Good morning. I'm Troy Oppie with Boise State Public Radio News. A change in water utility billing is being blamed for around 200 delinquent residential and business accounts in McCall, which are all in danger of being shut off now for non-payment. The McCall Star News reports the city switched billing systems in March, but auto pay settings did not transfer to the new system. A city spokesperson says they've been trying to reach as many delinquent customers as possible, in some cases for months. Late payment fees were waived until this week. Door hangers will be posted on affected properties in the coming days, but water shutoffs or payments for accounts that remain behind on payments could start by July 27th, according to the Star News. For some mountain communities, summer was supposed to be a chance to recover from a difficult winter season. Now some tourists are instead rethinking their travel plans because of wildfires and smoke in Colorado, Utah, and Arizona. Tony Schmidt owns Oray Meat and Cheese Market in southwestern Colorado. The Gold Mountain Fire is burning north of that city. It's prompted evacuations, road closures, and the cancellation of a 100-mile road race.
3: The visitors canceled all their motel reservations, all their Jeep tours, for weeks out.
2: Schmidt's business is down 40 to 50%. Oray city officials told local media that visitation is down about the same, but the Chamber of Commerce is encouraging tourists to keep coming, saying it helps local business. A rabid bat was found this week in Blaine County. Health officials say most bats do not carry the disease, but those that do can spread the infection to domestic pets, and horses, dogs, cats should be vaccinated to prevent against rabies. Quick medical treatment after a potential bat exposure is also important. Left untreated, rabies can be fatal in pets and in humans. It's the first confirmed rabid bat in South Central Idaho this year. 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
4: Hi, I'm Gemma Gaudet. Coming up today at noon on Idaho Matters, it's our Friday Reporter Roundtable. We'll get you updated on the news that made headlines this week. 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
1: It's Morning Edition from NPR News. I'm Martinez in Los Angeles, California.
2: And I'm Leila Fadel in Washington, D.C. Good morning. There's been another escalation in the week of strikes between the U.S. and Iran. The U.S. hit bridges and a tower at an important Iranian port Thursday night, Eastern Time. NPR's Jane Araf has been following developments and joins us from Jordan. Good morning, Jane.
3: Good morning, Leila.
2: So what happened overnight?
3: Well, President Trump has been threatening to strike Iranian bridges and power plants this week if Iran didn't return to negotiations. And last night and this morning, U.S. airstrikes hit six bridges in Iran's southern Hormozgan province. That province faces the Strait of Hormuz, that key oil waterway. Iranian state TV says at least seven people were killed there, and it also reports attacks on power infrastructure. Those U.S. attacks also collapsed a tower at an Iranian port at the Gulf of Oman, according to state media. And Pete Hegseth, the U.S. Secretary of Defense, circulated an image of a collapsed tower there that had previously circulated on social media. The U.S. military, Leila, says it struck dozens of Iranian military targets. And it says those attacks were meant to degrade Iranian military capabilities. But CENTCOM didn't mention the bridges. And as you know, attacks on infrastructure with wide civilian use under international law under some circumstances could be considered a war crime.
2: Yeah. How did Iran respond?
3: Well, Iran has retaliated by striking U.S. and other targets in the Gulf, as well as launching missiles into Jordan and Iraq. In the Kurdistan region of Iraq, which hosts Iranian Kurdish opposition bases, at least eight Kurdish opposition fighters were killed in an Iranian attack. And those attacks in the Gulf by Iran, they included ones in Qatar, which has been mediating between the U.S. and Iran. Also Bahrain, Kuwait, and Oman. And oddly, Iran says it attacked a remote special forces base in southeastern Syria, causing casualties and damage. That's the Al-Tanf base, where the U.S. says it actually pulled out troops in February. There's no comment from the U.S. military, and it's unclear whether they're reusing that base.
2: What effect are all of these attacks having on shipping?
3: Well, oil prices are certainly up this morning, and that means they're up about 10% over the past week. That's a concern, of course, for consumers and politicians. Trump, in a speech about election fraud last night, alleged election fraud, devoted a brief line to Iran. Here's what he said.
4: We are likewise winning big in Iran, and you will see the fruits of that labor very, very shortly. America is back and doing really well.
3: Now, Iran says that no oil or gas will go through the Strait of Hormuz until the attacks stop. And the U.S. has deployed 50,000 troops in the region, partly to enforce a naval blockade. But tracking agencies show tanker traffic in that strait has fallen to almost nothing. And if that weren't bad enough, Yemen's Houthi rebels are threatening to close yet another waterway, the Bab al-Mandab, which is another important shipping channel if Saudi attacks continue in Yemen.
2: So the ceasefire agreement from about a month ago over?
3: Pretty much collapsed, yep. But Vice President Vance says diplomacy is still a tool, just have to get back to the table.
2: NPR's Jane Araf. Thank you, Jane.
3: Thank you.
1: The Trump administration is asking about 60 countries for help with what it calls an urgent threat, far-left terrorism. Leaders from those countries met in Washington yesterday with Trump officials. NPR's domestic extremism correspondent Odette Youssef is here. Odette, we all know about the threat that radical jihadists have posed to this country. And in recent years, there's been a greater attention to violence coming from the far right. What about the far left?
5: Well, if we look at the last 50 years, there was once a time when the far left was responsible for a huge portion of political violence in the U.S., and that was in the 1970s. You know, you had groups like the Weather Underground and the Black Liberation Army, for example, that were implicated in bombing plots and the murders of police, among other things. But in the decades after that, things changed. The data have consistently shown that Islamist extremism and right-wing extremism have accounted for a far larger share of violence than the left wing. But at the convening yesterday led by the State Department, its head, Marco Rubio, said that, in fact, left-wing terrorism is and has been the top threat.
6: Even today, the very idea that far-left terrorism could be a serious threat is treated as a right-wing fever dream, or worse, as a dangerous fascist conspiracy. It's treated this way by many in the press, by many in academia and our universities, and by many of our legacy institutions.
5: Now, many people that I speak with in the field of counterterrorism do not dismiss far-left terrorism as a right-wing fever dream. Many say that it could become resurgent and that law enforcement should take it seriously. But none of them say that they are aware of data that show any kind of parity with the deadliness that we've seen from far-right or Islamist terrorist attacks.
1: Then the summit, what was the State Department trying to accomplish with that?
5: Well, Rubio framed this as a sort of reboot of the international coalition that came together after the 9/11 attacks to fight Islamist extremism. But this time, the focus is the far left. You know, I think one of the things that many are wondering is to what extent can the administration show that there is, in fact, a well-funded transnational network of organized far-left groups, and that any such network is connected to violent terrorism. I spoke with Jacob Ware about this. He's a counterterrorism expert based at Georgetown University.
7: I have not seen much evidence that there is a transnational far-left movement, in large part because, unlike the far right, individuals on the far left tend to be more concerned with their own communities, with economic issues or government overreach in their own community. So you tend to have more hyper-local organizing.
1: All right, so Odette, then what's your sense about where things go from here?
5: Well, yesterday, the State Department announced new visa restrictions against foreigners who may be connected to far-left terrorism. But there is also concern, that this focus on the far-left could ultimately create risk for U.S. citizens, too. You know, the administration has said it will be designating more overseas groups as far-left terrorists. And the reason some are wary about that is it widens the pool of foreign terrorist organizations that prosecutors can tie to people or organizations that may be involved in movements here in the U.S. that are on the left. And the legal consequences for material support to terrorists are very high.
1: All right, that's NPR's Odette Youssef. Thank you very much.
5: Thank you.

0: ICE pauses vehicle stops after the fatal shootings of two men. President Trump gets the pause reversed. On the next Friday News Roundup, how tension at the top is driving immigration policy in D.C. Plus, Senator Lindsey Graham's death leaves a hole for Republicans. And what IBM stock plunge says about the effect of AI. Next time on 1A.
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2: Good morning, Amy Martinez. A New York artist found a way to give fans a piece of Taylor and Travis's wedding at Madison Square Garden. Kind of. He picked up trash near MSG after the ceremony, bottle caps, straws, and even a single AirPod, sealed them in little display cubes, and sold 50 of them online for $25 a piece. To be clear, the items were found outside of the barriers surrounding the wedding venue. I guess one city's trash is really another man's treasure. It's Morning Edition.
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4: 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I'm Leila Faldin.
2: And I'm Amy Martinez.
5: No one could stand between me and home. Not even the gods.
2: Christopher Nolan's film, The Odyssey, is here. And some theaters started selling tickets for opening weekend a year ago. Now screenings as early as 3 a.m. are available. NPR critic Glenn Weldon avoided the 3 a.m. rush. He got to see it earlier this week. Glenn, there aren't too many directors, I guess, that people would trust with an epic story like this. But Christopher Nolan probably is on that list. How has he told this tale?
6: Well, I mean, this is pretty terrific. It delivers. It does exactly what it sets out to do. It transports you, right? I mean, this is old school Hollywood cinema. And I didn't have your confidence. I was worried when it was announced that Christopher Nolan was making The Odyssey. My take was this guy, because as a filmmaker, yeah, he's given to a certain amount of spectacle. But this is the guy who likes to keep things really grounded and tactile and practical. And, you know, I think he's famously disinclined to the more, emotive, expressionistic aspects of the human experience. Stuff like wonder and awe and fantasy, that's not his wheelhouse. This is the guy, let's remember, who made the Batmobile look like, you know, a giant military doorstop. I was worried. I was worried he's going to make it all serious and dour and gray and take out the magic, take out the gods and monsters. And let's be real, if you take out the gods and monsters from The Odyssey, all you're left with is a story about a deadbeat dad who goes out for a pack of smokes and keeps driving. It's boring. Yeah. Yep. You need the gods and monsters. They're here. They're on the call sheet. They are bringing everything they need to. They're doing it with this epic sweep and grandeur on a huge Hollywood budget. This movie is made to get butts in seats and keep them there for 3 hours. And this is a time when I think both audiences and certainly the theater industry need something epic.
2: Wow. All right. So Matt Damon plays Odysseus. How did he do? Is he kind of just Jason Bourne in sandals and a weirdo helmet?
6: Well, let me put it this way. In the poem, Odysseus really has only one trait. He is cunning. He is sly. He's full of guile. Matt Damon, fine actor, not my go-to guy for guile. You go to him for like two-fisted stand-up guy solidness, stolidness, right? But it works here because Nolan has turned Odysseus into a pretty conventional Hollywood action hero with an uber-conventional Hollywood narrative arc that involves processing guilt and remorse. And that's what Matt Damon can do, and he does it here. I mean, you know, this is not Homer's Odyssey. The classical scholars are going to get their togas in a bunch, but this is Nolan's Odyssey, and it works.
2: Now, you mentioned before how Christopher Nolan has a very particular way of making movies, and in this case, filming movies. So talk about his process and how it changes the viewing experience.
6: Well, he filmed this using IMAX cameras entirely because he wanted it to be as big as possible and make it for the big screen and be as clear as possible. Every inch of the frame is crystal clear. And that's required a lot of logistical innovation. He had to build boxes around the IMAX cameras because they're so loud that you couldn't hear dialogue. This is not digital AI slop. There is one scene I'm thinking of in particular involving the witch Cersei, which you think, well, this has to be CGI, but it is entirely done with practical effects and puppets and camera placement. And epic films like this one can get away from even the best directors, but this guy shows up prepared. He knows exactly what he wants. And that commitment we talked about earlier to the tactile and to the practical, that serves him really well here because it gives all the fantastic elements of the film a real weight, a solidness, a reality, which is exactly what you cannot get with CGI and digital effects. That's something that's been missing from movies for a long time now.
2: All right, that's Glenn Weldon, and he provides his own epic analysis about The Odyssey on the NPR podcast Pop Culture Happy Hour. Glenn, thanks a lot.
6: Thank you.

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1: It's Morning Edition on Boise State Public Radio News. Good morning, I'm Troy Oppie. Glad you're with us. Happy Friday. It's July 17th. Coming up next, the 1994 World Cup is credited with sparking a boom in the interest in soccer in the U.S., from youth leagues to the formation of MLS, Major League Soccer. The league says 2026 will be another boom, how they plan to capitalize on the popularity of the World Cup in North America. Becky Sullivan has that story in just a moment. We're talking soccer in our next local newscast as well. AC Boise, the men's team, is underway in its inaugural season. The women's team was slated to kick off for the first time in fall next year. That will not happen after the Women's Super League changed its schedule. We have more details and what's next for the inaugural women's club under the AC Boise banner coming up at 6:04.

0: We're tracking some showers this morning, moving into the Treasure Valley from the west. A little bit shower activity happening right now in Caldwell, and we might see some of that in the Meridian area within the next hour or so. Otherwise, we have another triple-digit day on tap. The National Weather Service says highs in Boise will be right near 100 degrees this afternoon, and will stay with highs near 100 through this coming weekend.
1: It's Morning Edition from NPR News. I'm A. Martinez.
2: And I'm Leila Fadel. The Men's World Cup final is this weekend in New Jersey. The U.S. hosted the 94 World Cup, too. Back then, World Cup fever in the U.S. led millions of children to sign up for youth soccer. It put the sport on TV for the first time for many American viewers, and it led directly to the creation of Major League Soccer. With our colleagues at Planet Money, NPR's Becky Sullivan looked into how MLS is bringing in a new generation of fans.
3: For the past 5 weeks, a bar near downtown Chicago has had new life as one of the biggest World Cup watch parties in the country. It's a massive space. In the middle of the patio stands what basically looks like a giant arena jumbotron with games on all four sides. For the biggest matches, more than 1,000 people have packed in to watch. This is the doing of the Chicago Fire, the MLS club here in Chicago. There's team merch and sign-up sheets. They've brought players by to sign autographs. It's all one big pitch to people who've never come to a Fire game before. Tag along to watch the World Cup, and maybe you'll end up feeling like this.
4: I've never seen a game, but I want to go now.
5: Yeah, I guess I would go.
6: Yes, I would definitely be interested in going to a game.
3: Getting fans like these three, Gina Santiano, Anna Gonzalez, and Vanessa Bettino, to come out to an MLS game, that's the goal. Not just for the Fire, but for all of Major League Soccer. The question was, how to do it? An especially tricky question for Chicago, which did not host any World Cup games.
7: We had a decision to make, and one was just kind of to bury our head in the sand and just watch on TV like everyone else, or the other one was to really rally behind it, put some dollars behind it.
3: This is Dave Baldwin, the team's president of business operations. Diehard fans of the sport already follow professional soccer, so the team's strategy was to give more casual sports fans a taste of the Fire game day experience.
7: I sort of compare converting non-soccer fans to soccer fans to my experience when I go shopping at Costco, which is I never knew that I needed 800 teriyaki meatballs, but I was walking through the line, I had a chance to sample it, and I said, oh my gosh, this is amazing, and I go buy one of those giant boxes.
3: 22 MLS teams are doing a promotion called First Match on Us, where they give away free tickets to first-time attendees. The idea being, get them in the door, show them a good time, then the next thing you know, they'll buy their own tickets, pick up a shirt and a scarf, start watching games on TV.
8: Hey, Leo, can we kick it?
9: Sí, dale.
3: This commercial is part of an 8-figure marketing campaign MLS rolled out this week called Thanks World, We'll Take It From Here. The centerpiece of the ad is, who else? Lionel Messi, the 39-year-old global star who captains the Argentina national team. 3 years ago, Messi left behind Europe's top leagues to join the MLS club Inter Miami, a blockbuster move that has already paid serious dividends for the league, says MLS Chief Business Officer Camilo Durana.
10: There was a lot of people that thought he was coming here to retire, and it's been the opposite. Rarely do you see him getting subbed off. He wants to play the 90 minutes. He's intense. He wants to win. And I think that's carried into the World Cup.
3: This is important because there's another big audience MLS is targeting with this World Cup, the players. Durana says Messi's performance shows you don't lose a step by coming to MLS. Also, the league worked really hard to make its stadiums and training facilities part of the World Cup hosting plan to show them off to visiting teams, almost like a recruiting visit. If more quality international players join the league, that could change the perception for players and fans that MLS is a tier or two below Europe.
10: Major League Soccer players scored 10 goals in the group stage, and so I think that validates everything that we're doing, and it shows the quality that we have on the MLS pitch.
3: Messi scored 6 of those 10 group stage goals. He has since added 2 more in the knockout games. Now, on Sunday, Major League Soccer's biggest star will play on the sport's biggest stage, the World Cup final. What better advertisement than that? Becky Sullivan, NPR News, Chicago.
1: For tens of thousands of people on the Chesapeake Bay, summer means catching and eating blue crabs. NPR's Frank Langfitt recently tried his hand with the help of a local crabber.
11: So it's a little after 5 o'clock in the morning here along the Chesapeake Bay. The sun is not up yet, and we're heading out to catch some crabs.
5: My name is Jack Torney.
11: Torney's 23. Crabs commercially near Annapolis and likes to head out early to claim the best spots. Torney catches crabs on what's called a trot line.
5: What is on the lines is fresh razor clams. This is some of the best bait there is for catching Maryland blue crabs.
11: Torney drops a line the length of 8 football fields into the brown, brackish water. A half hour later, we're pulling the line up on a roller along the side of the boat. Little mesh bags of bait surface every 16 feet, sometimes with crabs attached. So Jack is steering with his left hand, and in his right is a mesh net. And what he does is he dips it into the water and catches the crab before the crab can release from the bait. The bay and its tidal tributaries stretch more than 11,000 miles. People crab recreationally all over the shoreline. They use metal cages called crab pots, but trot lining is much more fun. You catch the crabs one by one.
5: So if you'd like to dip this line?
11: Sure, let's try it. Torney hands me the net. We stare at the surface, waiting for the white flash of the crab's belly as it emerges from the water.
5: Right there, that's a big one.
12: Oh!
11: I missed it. I was too slow.
5: A little too slow, but also you didn't dig deep enough under him.
11: I did not go deep enough to get him. The line moves fast. Crabs have great vision and can drop off quickly. Torney coaches me. He says sometimes you have to dip the net 3 feet below the surface to catch them.
5: Right there, that's a crab.
11: Oh! I did.
5: No
11: I went,
5: way,
11: I,
5: you got him,
11: I,
5: man.
11: I got him, yeah. I finally went deeper like you told me
5: is.
11: To. You just got to go
5: you
11: really
5: got,
11: deep.
5: You dig deep underneath of him.
11: I just got him. When I caught him, you couldn't even see him. He was so far down in the water. It was so murky.
5: Let me speed up this a tad.
12: Oh, I got him.
5: Oh, yes. that's a doubler.
12: Doubler.
5: Yeah.
11: Awesome. I have no idea what a doubler is. Turns out it's a male crab carrying a female underneath. This is fun. I really love this part of it. I love the hunting for the crabs.
5: I agree. That's one of my favorite parts, too.
11: Part of it, I wasn't...
5: Right there, right there.
11: Got him. We continue down the line. I get faster, dig deeper. Oh, he's pretty big. That's a jumbo.
5: Right there.
12: Oh.
11: After 10 minutes, I'm already tired, but I've also brought in a dozen crabs. Frank Langford, NPR News, on the Chesapeake Bay.
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0: And at Boise State Public Radio, I'm Troy Oppie. Happy Friday. It is July 17th. Coming up, NPR's news headlines. And in about 5 minutes, the Federal Wildland Fire Service says crews successfully squashed multiple lightning-caused fires late yesterday. Details on that and an update from the Claremont Fire in the Boise foothills coming up at 6:04. Some showers possible in the Treasure Valley this morning. A line of storms moving in from the west, touching Caldwell right now, according to radar, moving toward the greater Treasure Valley. In Boise today, we do expect some sunshine by this afternoon, with another chance of isolated thunderstorms later today. Highs will be near 100 degrees. It's KBSX Boise, KBSY Burley, KBSJ Jackpot, KBSQ McCall, KLCZ Lewiston, KBXY Stanley, KBXS Salmon, KBXC Chalice, KBSS HD1 Sun Valley, KBSW HD1 Twin Falls, and KBSU HD3 Boise.
1: Good morning. President Trump's speech about election fraud did not have evidence of illegal voting. NPR's Tam Keith sees Trump laying the groundwork for calling the midterms unfair if Republicans lose. It's Morning Edition from NPR News. The ex-wife of the ICE officer who killed a man in Maine says he abused her, and after the shooting, asked her not to talk about it. I'm Amy Martinez.
2: And I'm Layla Fadel. She does talk about trying to warn people about him for decades. Also, Texas's Hill Country has flooded for the second year in a row. Lessons from last year may have saved lives. And what's different in the new cholesterol drug approved by the FDA? It's Friday, July 17th. On this day in 1902, Willis Carrier came up with designs that would lead to the first air conditioning system. The news is next.
14: Live from NPR News in Washington, I'm Windsor Johnston. Wildfire smoke from Canada is seeping into large parts of the United States, pushing air quality to unhealthy levels from the Dakotas to the Midwest and East Coast. NPR's Kristen Wright reports pollution has reached dangerous levels in some areas, with the Washington Monument sitting behind a haze of smoke.
15: The air quality is expected to get worse throughout the day in D.C., where you can smell the smoke at times. Officials issued a code red alert and categorized the air quality as very unhealthy. Detroit, Chicago, and New York are experiencing some of the worst air quality in the world, according to rankings by IQ Air. And meteorologists say it's among the worst in years. Parts of Pennsylvania hit code purple, which is worse than red. Smoke from more than 800 wildfires burning in Canada is able to travel long distances, and the summer heat can make the air quality even worse. Officials are advising people to stay indoors, especially older adults, children, and those with health issues. Kristen Wright, NPR News, Washington.
14: President Trump used a primetime speech from the White House last night to address election security. The White House also released declassified documents it says support the president's claims of voting irregularities and foreign interference in the 2020 election. NPR's Miles Parks reports.
16: He hit on a bunch of the themes that will sound really familiar to anyone who's heard the president over the last few years. The idea that voting machines can't be trusted, the idea that non-citizens are voting en masse in American elections, shadowy schemes by foreign governments to try to influence voting, that sort of thing. But our team at NPR started looking through all of these documents that the White House published, and it's not really clear what is actually new here that impacts our understanding of the security of America's elections.
14: It's NPR's Miles Parks reporting. President Trump also accused China of interfering in the 2020 election, a claim Beijing denies. The United States is expanding its airstrike campaign against Iran. The U.S. military struck Iranian bridges and power infrastructure overnight. NPR's Jana Rapp reports Tehran retaliated by hitting military targets across the region.
17: The U.S. military says it struck dozens of Iranian targets overnight in attacks meant to degrade Iranian military capability. The targets included six bridges in a southern Iranian province along the Strait of Hormuz and electrical installations. Deliberate attacks on civilian infrastructure could be considered war crimes under international law. Iran said it struck U.S. military targets in Qatar, Bahrain, Kuwait, and Oman in retaliation. In the Kurdistan region of Iraq, an opposition group said at least eight Iranian Kurdish fighters were killed in an Iranian airstrike. Jane Araf, NPR News, Amman.
14: This is NPR News.
0: It's 6:04. Good morning. I'm Troy Oppie with Boise State Public Radio News. The Federal Wildland Fire Service says crews successfully squashed multiple lightning-caused wildfires late yesterday, the two biggest sparking on Bureau of Land Management land in southern Ada County. Air and ground crews responded to four total fires. The largest was the Baja at more than 80 acres. It was contained as of late last night with full control expected this evening. In the Boise foothills, controlled burns continue to be used to help contain the Claremont fire, along with man-made primary and secondary containment lines. The fire is continuing to consume pockets of previously unburned thick brush and large trees within its current perimeter. Existing road and lands closures are in place in the foothills near the fire through August 1st. The combination of western wildfires and summer heat is contributing to concerns about air quality here as well. Certainly not as bad as on the East Coast and upper Midwest, but the extreme heat accelerates chemical reactions that produce harmful ozone, a problem for many metro areas. And with the particulate matter from wildfire, the combination increases health concerns overall. Jody Bechtel is air quality specialist with Clark County in Nevada's Department of Environmental and Sustainability, says a season-long advisory for ozone and smoke is in place for that state.
18: Ozone can be exacerbated or caused by wildfires, but usually our particulate matter would kind of disperse more quickly in the summertime than ozone.
0: Large swaths of Mountain West states are blanketed by moderate-risk wildfire smoke, with a few regions considered worse, including Lewiston. As of this morning, air quality in the Lewiston area is unhealthy for sensitive groups. In Moscow this morning, air quality is very unhealthy, according to Idaho's Department of Environmental Quality. Athletic Club Boise announced it's delaying the launch of its women's club, previously planned for the fall next year. The delay comes after the Gainbridge Women's Super League shifted its playing schedule to spring and fall starting next year. In a statement, AC Boise ownership said the move was good for the league, but it created too short a timeline to get the women's club here up and running by next spring. Waiting to launch until the spring of 2028 will give the organization the time it needs to build the team it wants and complete facilities and sponsorship work it needs to host a Tier 1 club. The club says it's including supporters in its planning for women's pro soccer with a series of community conversations, the first one coming up August 6th. Registration is required for those. They are free. The club website is acboise.com. The men, meanwhile, are back in action this evening, hosting Portland Hearts of Pine at 7:30 at AC Boise Stadium at Expo Idaho. Boise State Public Radio News.
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2: It's Morning Edition from NPR News. I'm Leila Fadel in Washington, D.C.
1: And I'm A. Martinez in Los Angeles, California. President Trump gave a primetime speech about elections that did not provide any new evidence that fraudulent votes have been cast. Trump has sown doubts about election security for years, including insisting that he won in 2020, which he did not.
2: Last night, he talked about foreign governments trying to sway election results and how voting machines can be hacked, both things that have been known for years. He declassified intelligence reports he said supported his claims of, quote, shocking vulnerabilities in elections.
1: In a few minutes, we'll hear from Congressman Jim Himes, the top Democrat on the House Intelligence Committee, about what he sees in those documents. We start with Trump's political motivations for giving a speech about election security.
2: Here to walk us through those politics is NPR senior political correspondent Tamara Keith. Hi, Tam.
21: Good morning.
2: Good morning. Why is the president renewing his claims that U.S. elections are not secure or that the system lacks integrity?
21: President Trump has questioned the fairness of every election going back at least to 2016, mm-hmm. an election he won. Now we're in another election year. The courts have blocked his executive actions to change election administration, and he has tried every lever he can to push Congress to pass the Save America Act, which would, among other things, require proof of citizenship to vote. He even recently refused to sign a big, popular, bipartisan bill addressing the cost of housing in, quote, protest about the Save America Act. That didn't move the needle. So last night, he commanded the national airwaves in a way that only a president can to once again push for it.
22: Addressing this crisis of election security demands that Congress must pass the Save America Act. How easy is that to do unless you want to cheat? The only reason you wouldn't do it is you want to cheat.
2: Okay, that's the president making that claim, doing a call to action. How likely is that to affect the Save America Act's chances of passage?
21: It doesn't have the vote it needs to pass in the Senate. Yes, Republicans control that chamber, but it can't get past a filibuster without Democratic votes. And even if Republicans tried procedural moves to get around the filibuster, it doesn't look like there's enough Republican support to pass this either. And here's the thing. This is an election year, and there are a lot of Republicans on the ballot who would much rather focus on the issue voters repeatedly say is most important to them, the cost of living.
2: Did the president speak to those affordability concerns?
21: Very briefly, he went through sort of our greatest hits reel of the first 18 months back in office. No tax on tips, a blockbuster stock market. There was a brief mention of a recent inflation report that showed some improvement. He said very little about the war with Iran, which has driven up prices. And if you just step back here, it's remarkable. If you told me the president was going to give an address to the nation from the White House this week, a week where the Iran ceasefire broke down and he has ordered nightly bombing raids on Iranian targets, the assumption would be that he needed to address this escalation. But that is not what he did.
2: Wow. Should we expect Trump to keep talking about this elections?
21: Yes. I mean, he's still talking about 2020. The phrase he used in that clip we played, unless you want to cheat, is the president of the United States laying the groundwork to say that the elections this fall, where Republicans are widely expected to take losses, won't be fair. He talked a lot about vulnerabilities in the system, but didn't offer any proof that they'd been exploited. But it doesn't take finding a smoking gun to sow doubts and potentially depress voter turnout. And that might be self-defeating. Trump needs voters who often sit out midterms but show up for him to vote in big numbers for Republican members of Congress not named Trump.
2: NPR's Tamara Keith, thank you so much for that reporting.
21: You're welcome.
1: For more about the White House release of intelligence documents about election security, we've called out the top Democrat on the House Intelligence Committee, Representative Jim Himes of Connecticut. Congressman, you wrote an op-ed for the New York Times before the speech titled, Trump's Election Denial Has Never Been More Dangerous. So did he deliver the speech you expected?
4: His delivery was actually a great deal more brazen than I thought. I thought, if you read my editorial, that he might, sort of pick and choose intelligence to point to something more ominous than reality. But let me not put too fine a point on it. The president lied to the American people last night. He made a case that our elections were corrupt. Now, by the way, not the 2016 election that he won or the 2024 election that he won, but the 2020 election, which he did not actually win. Apparently, Democrats forgot, or the Chinese or others forgot how to compromise elections in the two that he won. But the point is that it is an utterly false statement to say that our elections are corrupt. He made the argument that the Chinese had done a massive election interference. That's just flat out false. And if you want to check that, I would urge you to do what the president urged you to do, which is to look at whitehouse.gov, go to the section on Chinese interference, and what you will see is documents with which I am familiar in my role as a member of the Gang of Eight that are almost completely redacted.
1: Congressman, you said more brazen than you thought. What was the most brazen part?
4: Well, probably the most our elections are not corrupt. They are fair and free. And that is sort of an undebatable fact based on the evidence that is out there. The Chinese election interference never occurred. What troubled me most, quite frankly, was the third big lie, that there had been this grand conspiracy, this deep state action to keep the actual intelligence from the American people. Again, a complete lie. And though it gets a little esoteric, there is a public report, an intelligence community assessment issued in January. By the way, the report was created under then Director of National Intelligence John Ratcliffe. That's Donald Trump's guy. And it highlighted a dissent inside the intelligence community. One individual from the Director of National Intelligence Office on Cyber said that he believed that perhaps the Chinese had actually tried to not change voting tallies or whatever, but to influence the election. That dissent is prominently featured in that public ICA, it's known as, an intelligence community assessment. Mm-hmm. So this notion that there was a grand conspiracy is flat out false.
1: Now, we just heard from a reporter, Tamara Keith, who mentioned that Trump is possibly setting up a reaction if Republicans lose in November, that the election was not fair. Do Democrats have a plan to make sure that people can trust the results in November?
4: Yeah, look, all we can do is point people to the facts, and the facts are there for all to see, including, by the way, on the documents that the president touted last night. But I will also tell you that we are participating in much broader efforts to make sure that at the most local level, which is where elections are administered, that those administrators know the law. For example, that federal officers cannot appear with weapons at voting sites, which is something I'm sure the president will consider, having watched what happened on January 6, 2021, when his people attacked the Capitol of the United States. And we're making sure that there will be plenty of witnesses and others to at least record any attempted shenanigans by civilians or government employees, heaven forbid, who are acting on the president's behalf.
1: Congressman, what do you say to voters who, no matter what is presented in terms of evidence, are dug in with the belief that elections are somehow rigged or not on the up and up?
4: Well, you ask a question that has been exceedingly painful in both of Trump's presidencies. He has supporters who, if he tells them that the moon is made of green cheese, there is no fact, there is no evidence that will cause them to disbelieve whatever it is that the president says. The good news is that's a relatively small percentage of people. But I'm trying to remind everybody, again, just look at the evidence and consider what I said before. Apparently, the two elections that he won were fine, but the one that everybody knows he lost was not fine. It's just sort of absurd. Now, here's the key point. America will get the democracy that its citizenry deserves. And if we have become a citizenry that is so obsessed with social media and willing to make conclusions based on no evidence, we'll lose our democracy. And quite frankly, that's what Donald Trump is counting on.
1: Congressman Jim Himes from Connecticut. He's a top Democrat on the House Permanent Select Committee on Intelligence. Thank you for joining us.
4: Thank you.
2: President Trump's longtime teleprompter operator was not running the prompter last night. Gabe Perez is on unpaid leave because he allegedly made nearly $100,000 by placing bets on what Trump would or would not say in speeches. He used the prediction market site Kalshi. Perez has worked for the president since 2016 and got a shout out from Trump on the campaign trail in Reno in 2024.
6: I have a guy, Gabe. He's excellent. I've had some real bad ones, but I have Gabe. Some of the bad ones, they go so fast, you know, I will go and pop, pop, pop, pop, pop, pop, pop, pop. I say, slow the damn down. No, a good one is really like gold.
1: Kelsey surveillance systems detected unusual behavior around presidential speeches, and an investigation led to Perez. That's according to two people with knowledge of the investigation who were not authorized to speak publicly. Perez is now in settlement talks with federal regulators. White House Press Secretary Karoline Leavitt addressed this during Thursday's press briefing.
7: I'm aware of the report. The president is too. I spoke with him about it. He believes it's deeply unfortunate and frankly a disgrace.
2: Kalshi froze about $90,000 of Perez's profits, and he has been banned from betting on the site. White House staff have been warned not to use government information on prediction market sites. The behavior could also be criminally prosecuted. Columbia University law professor Joshua Mitz studies market manipulation and insider trading.
8: Legally, it's not always straightforward whether the person was in fact receiving confidential information or not.
1: He doesn't think this kind of insider betting, though, is widespread.
8: For most people in positions of power, this will be too risky to justify the few thousand dollars that they might make.
1: And Mitz says as prosecutors and regulators catch insider trading, it will deter people from trying.

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1: Coming up on Morning Edition here on Boise State Public Radio News, the FDA has now approved a powerful new kind of cholesterol-lowering drug. Rob Stein has that story next. And it's Friday, which means we are just moments away from this week's episode of StoryCorps. Hope you'll stay tuned for that. And lots more coming up as we work through Morning Edition on this Friday here on Idaho's listener-funded NPR News Station.

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1: Tracking a pretty powerful storm cell this morning, moving into the Treasure Valley from the southwest. Particularly powerful spots appears headed for Acuna in southern Ada County this morning. Once we get through that, so we should have a mostly sunny afternoon, highs near 100 degrees, but another chance of isolated showers and thunderstorms in the forecast for this evening.
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5: This is Morning Edition from NPR News. I'm Amy Martinez.
6: And I'm Leila Fadel. The Food and Drug Administration has approved a new kind of drug to cut cholesterol. So we've called up NPR health correspondent Rob Stein to learn what it can do. Good morning, Rob.
7: Good morning.
6: So what is this new drug?
7: It's called Lipfendra, and it offers an important new way for people to protect their hearts by cutting the amount of LDL cholesterol in their blood. LDL, you know, is known as the bad cholesterol because it can clog up arteries and blood vessels, and that increases the risk for heart attacks and strokes, which remain the number one killer. I talked about this development with Dr. Christopher Cannon. He's a cardiologist at the Brigham and Women's Hospital in Boston.
8: The new cholesterol drug is a wonderful advance for the field that will help tens of millions of people potentially in lowering cholesterol and ultimately helping prevent heart attacks and strokes. It comes at a perfect time.
7: And that's because the American Heart Association and the American College of Cardiology just issued new guidelines that recommend people get their cholesterol levels lower than ever before.
6: And how does the drug work?
7: So it works by inhibiting a protein known as PCSK9. That helps the liver get rid of bad cholesterol, and the FDA says two studies involving thousands of patients found Lipfendra could cut LDL levels big time by more than half, and it looks very safe. This type of drug had already been available as an injection, but you know, a shot's a big turnoff for a lot of people. This is the first pill form, which is obviously a lot easier to take. I should mention that the studies didn't actually show the drug reduces heart attacks and strokes, but experts think there's no reason to think it wouldn't.
6: Now, aren't there plenty of other really cheap drugs already available to lower cholesterol? Why would we need this one?
7: So some people can control their cholesterol by eating well and exercising, but that just doesn't work for millions of people. For them, there are plenty of safe drugs that do the trick, like pills called statins. That said, there are still millions of people who can't control their cholesterol, get them down to safe levels. Here's Dr. Pooja Banka from Merck, which makes Lipfendra.
9: 70% of patients that are already on treatment are not at their guideline recommended LDL goals. And so we really think that this new advance has the potential to change how doctors help manage their patients and get them to their recommended goals.
7: By prescribing Lipfendra in addition to drugs like statins for those who need it. You know, Leila, as kind of a side, I should mention that researchers are also developing other ways to target the same PCSK9 protein that Lipfender targets. There's even an experimental one-time gene editing therapy that's showing promise for lowering bad cholesterol for life.
6: Okay, so when will this new pill be available, and how much will it cost?
7: Merck says doctors should be able to start prescribing Lipfender within the next few weeks. The company says the list price will be $315 for a 30-day supply, but it'll cost a lot less for people with insurance, and Merck says it'll help people who don't have insurance.
6: That's NPR health correspondent Rob Stein. Thank you, Rob.
7: You bet.
5: 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The World Eskimo Indian Olympics are underway in Alaska. Reginald Jewell III grew up watching his father compete in the games by getting launched into the air from a walrus skin blanket.
10: I might be a short little fat man, but I love to fly.
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11: Can you tell me about the first time you did the blanket toss?
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1: Is that you want to do?
2: I didn't want you guys to live with this pressure. Children should have the liberty of finding their own gifts.
1: And so, what did you think when I first started?
2: I was surprised that you were interested in learning the sport. But as a parent, I was proud.
1: You know, a couple of years back, you came out of retirement.
2: Mm-hmm. I had just gone through cancer treatment, had my nose removed. But I wanted my grandkids to see that you don't have to let those things stop you.
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2: Both of us competed.
1: That was pretty cool.
2: It was fun to watch you. And even though you're 50 pounds heavier, you still grab more air than I did.
1: Standing next to you on the podium, I was in your shadow, but you taught me over the years. What was more valuable is that we finished the finish line together. I just hope that we are able to do it every year.
2: Yeah.
1: Because big boys can fly too.
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1: Hunter Biden has seen the most intimate details of his personal life spread all over the internet. 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
5: Live from NPR News in Washington, I'm Dave Mattingly. It's official. Former Manchester Mayor Andy Burnham is now the leader of Britain's governing Labour Party.
6: This is a proud moment you have given me and my family today, and an emotional one. But it is one for which I am ready.
5: Burnham was speaking in London today after he was officially declared Labour leader in a special conference. On Monday, Burnham scheduled to be sworn in as Britain's 59th prime minister, replacing Keir Starmer. The U.S. military has carried out a sixth consecutive night of airstrikes against Iran. U.S. Central Command says Navy ships, fighter jets, and drones hit dozens of Iranian targets in these latest strikes amid the renewed naval blockade of the Strait of Hormuz. The stepped-up attacks are pushing oil and gasoline prices higher. President Trump is renewing his push for Congress to pass the Save America Act, which would require proof of citizenship to register to vote in federal elections. The president repeated his call during last night's primetime address, where he raised concerns about election vulnerabilities and past election results without revealing new evidence of fraudulent votes. The president spoke for nearly 30 minutes from the White House, less than 4 months before the November midterm elections. This is NPR News from Washington.
3: It's 6:31. Good morning. I'm Troy Oppie with Boise State Public Radio News. The Bureau of Land Management says it rounded up 103 wild horses from the Sailor Creek Herd Management Area south of Glens Ferry. Captured wild horses are brought

0: to the Boise Wild Horse off-range corrals in Cuna, evaluated by a veterinarian, and then prepped for BLM's Wild Horse and Burro Sale and Adoption Program. That herd reportedly dates to the early 1960s, when horse runners brought mares from the Challis area into the open areas of Owyhee and Elmore counties, turned them out with a stud, and then would capture the colts each spring. The coach who led Boise State football onto blue turf for the very first time in 1986 has died. Boise State Athletics announced Lyle Setencich died June 23rd. He took over at Boise State in 1983, succeeding Jim Kreiner, compiling a 24-20 record in four seasons, the ninth most wins in school history. He resigned after that first season on the blue turf in 1986 and would go on to coach 7 years at Division II Cal Poly, with stops later as an assistant at Pacific, Arizona State, and Cal before retiring from Texas Tech as its defensive coordinator in 2007. He was 81. Communities across the region can expect temperatures to hit or surpass 100 degrees again today. As our George Prentice reports, the heat will keep coming through this weekend and into next week.
1: Boise, Mountain Home, and Idaho Falls have all topped 100 degrees this month. Twin Falls hit 98. The month is barely half over, and it has already become Idaho's 12th hottest July on record.
2: We're kind of baking under that high pressure. That is increasing our temperatures back to above 100 degrees.
1: This is meteorologist Dave Greinert at the National Weather Service office. He says we can also expect that intense heat to stir up unstable air, which will likely trigger thunderstorm microbursts.
2: Get the heating during the day, and you have that moisture combination of the two. You get some afternoon thunderstorm. Either way, it's going to be hot right through next week, and certainly around 100.
1: For now, the three S's might be advised: shade, sunscreen, and stay frosty. George Prentice, Boise State Public Radio News.
0: Storms moving through the Treasure Valley this morning, strongest near Cuna. Boise State Public Radio News.
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5: It's Morning Edition from NPR News. I'm Amy Martinez in Los Angeles, California.
6: And I'm Leila Fadel in Washington, D.C. At least two people have died and hundreds have been rescued in catastrophic flooding in Texas this week.
5: This is the second year in a row that Texas's Hill Country has flooded. Just over a year ago, 130 people died over the 4th of July weekend, including children and counselors from a summer camp.
6: Chelsea Zhu is a reporter with member station KUT in Austin, and she joins me now. Good morning, Chelsea.
7: Good morning.
6: So tell us about what's been going on across the state.
7: So the major flooding we've seen has been a culmination of several days of very heavy rain across large parts of Texas, especially the South Central region. Some storms have been slow moving, dropping heavy rain in some of the same areas that have already seen a lot of rain in the days before, which has made flooding more likely. Some towns have seen as much as 20 inches of rain or more since the start of the week. The weather has also been unpredictable. There was even a tornado that touched down in San Antonio on Wednesday. Here's what Chief Nim Kidd with the Texas Division of Emergency Management had to say yesterday as the state prepared for another round of storms.
8: The way that this weather pattern is setting up is difficult for the models that the meteorologists use to tell us exactly where it's going to fall and exactly how much is going to fall.
6: Chelsea, there's been more rain this year than last year, but we have fortunately seen fewer deaths. What's different?
7: It's hard to say for sure right now since we're still assessing the damage, but a few different things could contribute to that. One is, again, that it's been a full week of rain for some of these places that has built up to this severe flooding. So people have been able to see this develop over days. I also think people across the state are more aware of the risks after the deadly floods last year. People might be paying more attention to severe weather alerts when they're sent out and things like shelter in place or evacuation orders. And after last year, Texas lawmakers also made it a priority to pass flood safety measures, some of which are already in effect. That includes new flood warning sirens in the region and updated emergency plans for summer camps.
6: What are the people in flooded areas saying about their experiences?
7: Many of my colleagues went out yesterday talking to people during the flooding, and it was inevitable that last year's flooding was front and center in people's minds. Here's Claudio Castillo. He says he's lived in the hill country for most of his life. In the tape, you can hear the Guadalupe River rushing in the background.
9: It's sad. It's just like a desert. It hits you. You know, it hits you pretty hard, especially when you go right by Camp Mystic. You know, something happened pretty bad there.
7: He's talking about the girls' summer camp, where 25 campers and two counselors died in the flooding last year. He also mentioned that it feels like flooding has been happening more often, which is true at a broader level because of climate change, which scientists say has made record-breaking rain much more likely in the U.S. and has contributed to more frequent and severe flooding. That said, as we get to the end of the week, the National Weather Service is forecasting that the heavy rain will start to move out of these flooded areas. So we may be transitioning from search and rescue to recovery over the next couple of days.
6: Chelsea Zhu is a reporter with member station KUT in Austin. Thank you, Chelsea.
7: Thank you.
5: We have more details about the ICE officer who shot and killed a Colombian man in Maine on Monday. He's an Army veteran and a former police officer. Now, on paper, those qualifications might make him an ideal candidate for the job, but his ex-wife tells NPR's Vanessa Romo he's a violent person who never should have been given a gun. Vanessa has this report, which describes allegations of assault.
10: Ashley Brulette and David Brulette were only married for about a year and a half, between 2007 and 2009. But she tells NPR,
11: we had been together from age 13 to 20.
12: So your entire childhood, you know him.
11: I know him.
10: The 37-year-old has identified her ex-husband as the officer who fatally shot Juan Duran Guerrero four times during an attempted traffic stop in Biddeford, Maine. NPR reached out to David Brulette for this story, but he did not return those messages. Ashley says the two of them haven't been in touch for months, but that changed on Wednesday when he called and asked for a favor.
11: He asked me to basically talk good in his character, not to talk bad about him. And I told him that I was not going to lie for him. He asked me not to talk about the abuse in our marriage. And I told him again, I was not going to lie for him. I said, why did you do it? Did you do it? And he said, yes, it was me. Yes, I was involved, but it was justified.
10: He insisted he acted in self-defense, she says, a claim she doesn't believe based on the abuse she says she suffered at his hands.
11: He hit me, choked me. And there was an incident where we had been fighting and I walked away and I got in the shower and he comes in with a gun and points it at me and tells me that he's going to blow my brains all over the bathtub.
10: There are no police reports to corroborate this story. Ashley says she was trauma bonded to Brulette and would always recant her story, even when she was the one to call the authorities. But there is a voicemail message. It's from November, when Ashley had filed a restraining order against Brulette. It goes on for 3 minutes and it ends with this threat.
13: Do I think that you should have your throat cuts or should have had them cut? Yep.
10: She says what the world has seen of her ex-husband this week is the violent man she's been trying to warn others about for decades. When their marriage had collapsed and they were in the middle of a vicious divorce back in 2009, she says she reached out to Brulette's platoon leader. He was with the Maine Army National Guard. She offered to fax over paperwork showing that he'd been diagnosed as having manic bipolar disorder and borderline schizophrenia, but they dismissed it as ravings of a bitter ex-wife, she says. A couple years later, Brulette was deployed to Afghanistan. He returned with post-traumatic stress disorder. She says that made her even more fearful of him. Then at the end of last year, when Brulette first told Ashley he'd been hired by ICE, she didn't know what to make of it.
11: I honestly thought that he was being delusional and I didn't believe it.
10: An ICE spokesperson said the agency will not confirm or deny whether Brulette was the ICE officer responsible for Duran Guerrero's death. They said that the ICE officer in question has, quote, nearly a decade of federal law enforcement experience with required training. Ashley questions whether there was a background check. If there had been, they might have seen a trail of violence, like the time in 2022, when Ashley says Child Protective Services and the police were both called to his home after he threw his then 13-year-old daughter through a coffee table.
11: Through a glass coffee table, yes.
10: Now, Ashley is distraught over this week's events, that someone has lost their life.
11: I feel like even though I tried to bring awareness to his mental health conditions before and I got ignored, that I really need to push and be heard now and hopefully prevent something like this from happening again.
10: The Department of Homeland Security and the FBI are overseeing the investigation into Duran Guerrero's killing. Vanessa Romo, NPR News.

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1: On a Friday, Boise State Public Radio News and Morning Edition. Thanks for tuning in this morning. Glad you're with us. Very strong storm moving through the Treasure Valley right now. The strongest cell in South Meridian working its way toward the Flying Y area, but there are widespread showers across Canyon and Gem County this morning. We'll have more on our weather forecast in just a moment. Coming up, it's the Marketplace Morning Report that starts in just under 10 minutes. Stay tuned for that starting at 6:51. And then as we begin the next hour on the program, more from President Trump's speech last night and the tranche of newly unclassified documents that came with it, though they provided no new evidence of fraud. Miles Parks brings us the latest at 7:07 this morning.
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1: Mentioned that heavy rain happening in South Meridian this morning. We do expect to dry out a bit this afternoon and have temperatures near 100 degrees. In the Boise area, there is an additional chance of isolated showers and thunderstorms popping up throughout the evening and tonight.
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0: Good morning, I'm Layla Faldin. Wide-legged pants are in, they're loose, they're airy, and they might send you to the hospital. People online are sharing injuries caused by pants from the retailer Zara. Everything from bruises to scrapes and even broken bones. They're calling them Zara death pants. The issue is all the extra fabric, which people are tripping on. We reached out to Zara, which didn't respond, but you know what people never tripped on? Skinny jeans. It's Morning Edition.
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0: This is Morning Edition from NPR News. I'm Layla Faldin.
5: And I'm Amy Martinez. It's an easy assumption that fans of Spain's national soccer team will be rooting against Argentina this weekend when the two teams face off in the World Cup final, but there are a lot more people around the world hoping Argentina loses. Adam Elder is a sports and culture writer. Adam, so what is it about the way Argentina plays that's historically been unpopular?
6: Oh boy, there's so much going on here. Well, Argentina's won 3 World Cups, but they've always had a style that's very polarizing. You know, they can play with flair, and of course they have Lionel Messi, but they can also play with brutality, let's say, kicking you, climbing on you, chopping you down, working the ref. This stuff is common throughout Latin America. In fact, I wrote about it in a book of mine, but the thing is, no one does this stuff better than Argentina. They can essentially play at the highest levels or the lowest, and often you'll see them doing both. Now, there's also been some well-documented racism by fans and players in songs and whatnot, particularly towards black people, whether it's about the French national team, made up largely of black players, or famous spectators like the streamer IShowSpeed at this year's World Cup.
5: Yeah, so there's been a lot of that, which hasn't helped Argentina lately. But it seemed like 4 years ago, things were different. It seemed like people wanted to see Lionel Messi win a World Cup. So what really has changed between then and now?
6: You know, a lot's changed within this tournament. They came in as, you know, the defending champions. And it's been this great story. You know, Lionel Messi, age 39, leading the team, twilight of his career. He scored 6 goals, I believe, in the first 3 games. And their matches have resembled these quasi-religious events. You know, it's emotionally overwhelming, the passion, the noise. It's a great story. The problem is, it appears to many that FIFA, soccer's villainous governing body, likes that storyline a lot as well, if you look at it from a certain angle. You know, it's almost as if things took a turn after group play, after Argentina barely got past Cape Verde, the tournament's undisputed Cinderella team, because in their next 3 matches, a lot of fans watching would contend that Argentina benefited from some generous calls, some very generous use of VAR, the video assistant referee, and also the non-use of it when perhaps it was needed. So FIFA is, as I just said, you know, such this great villainous organization on their own, and you combine that with Argentina's occasional style of play and these incredible comebacks they've staged and, you know, perhaps generous refereeing, and this is where we are right now.
5: You know, there's been a decades-long feeling by many Latin Americans that Argentines believe themselves to be superior somehow, so that means they'll always root against them. But what do you think of the irony that in this case, Latin Americans would rather root for Spain, the nation that colonized Latin America for hundreds of years?
6: Yeah, I mean, that's just one layer of it. It's looking like a great matchup in so many ways. There's obviously some colonial implications, and, you know, if Argentina show up the way they've been playing throughout this tournament, which, as we talked about, has changed in the past 5 weeks or so, it's going to be a really interesting game. I'm looking forward to it. And to be clear, I think all this stuff makes sports much better. I love having a villain. Of course, I'm a writer, but I personally love this stuff. I don't know about you.
5: You know, the drama makes it even more fun. Adam Elder is a sports and culture writer. His latest piece in New York Magazine is Why Argentina Has Become the Surprising Villain of This World Cup. He's also the author of the book, New Kids in the World Cup. Adam, thanks.
6: Thank you very much for having me.
5: This is Morning Edition from NPR News. I'm E. Martinez.
0: And I'm Leila Fadel.
1: And at Boise State Public Radio News, I'm Troy Oppie. Glad you're with us for Morning Edition on this Friday. The Marketplace Morning Report starts next. We'll get continued analysis of President Trump's speech last night and the tranche of newly unclassified documents that came with it, though they provided no new evidence of election fraud. Stay tuned for that story as we begin the 7 o'clock hour on the program in about 10 minutes.
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1: Storm moving through the Treasure Valley at this hour. Particularly strong section of that storm is down near CUNA, moving through South Meridian as well. We do expect things to clear out, and we have a sunny day on tap with highs this afternoon near 100 degrees, but a continued chance of some isolated storms, including thunderstorms, this evening and tonight, according to the National Weather Service.
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11: From Marketplace in New York, I'm Kimberly Adams. The House Budget Committee approved a $95 billion piece of legislation yesterday that will pave the way for a budget process known as reconciliation. It allows the majority party to pass bills without support from the minority. This would be the third time Republicans have used the process to pass big legislation this Congress. It heads to the House floor next and would fund things like defense and pharmacy assistance. Marketplace's Nancy Marshall-Genzer takes a look at what's in the measure.
12: The budget bill sets aside $73 billion for military and intelligence spending. It's a framework and doesn't say specifically how the money should be spent. That comes later. But Henrietta Traes of the advisory firm Veda Partners expects the Pentagon to spend the money on the war in the Middle East.
13: Most of it is on munitions and operational costs for having our military deployed in the Gulf region.
12: Operational costs like military salaries. There's also $12 billion in aid for farmers.
13: They are getting the double whammy of the tariffs and then also the war with Iran.
12: Losing market share to other countries because of the tariffs and paying higher prices for things like fertilizer because of the war. There's also money in the bill for a fund supporting the voting restrictions President Trump has been pressing for. Romina Baccia at the Cato Institute says the money will probably go to states that do things like
14: verifying ID and citizenship before registering people to vote.
12: That's a far cry from actually passing the voting restrictions President Trump wants. Laura Blessing of Georgetown University says this budget bill is full of compromises on what it does and how much spending it allows. On defense, for example.
15: So they're looking for kind of a Goldilocks solution of having some military spending, but not a ton of it.
12: But it's not clear when or whether this bill will become law. If it clears the House, it still has to be approved by the Senate. I'm Nancy Marshall-Genzer for Marketplace.
11: Let's do the numbers. Chip stocks have been sending markets down globally today. Japan's Nikkei closed down over 4%. The Shanghai Composite Index was down over 3%. Dow, S&P, and NASDAQ futures are down in the 0.7% to 2% range, with the Dow future down 338 points. And the number of new homes that began construction in June soared compared to May to the tune of 19%. The 10-year Treasury yield is down at 4.53%.
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11: Artificial intelligence company Anthropic is the latest to announce it's expanding in New York City. It joins a host of other AI companies such as Palantir, OpenAI, and Elise AI in seeking out additional office space as the companies move to hire more workers. For more on what this means for the state of commercial real estate in the city and what it tells us about the ever-growing AI economy, I'm joined by Natalie Wong, commercial real estate reporter at Bloomberg. Natalie, welcome to the program.
16: Hello, thank you for having me.
11: What is drawing these tech companies to New York City in particular?
16: You know, really a lot of these firms are in later stage sort of phases and they're looking to, you know, raise more capital, handle more sales. And a lot of that talent is concentrated in New York City, which is the financial center of the U.S. and the world.
11: How much of the draw is also all the empty office space in the city?
16: Definitely the fact that there is significant amount of office space for them to grow into at relatively, you know, cheaper prices is definitely a draw. But I think there's a distinction to be made between, you know, the more established firms and the startups. The established firms like the OpenAIs, Anthropic, they're going for the best trophy type offices. But the area of the New York City commercial market that's really been suffering for the past, you know, 6 years has been the older, what the industry calls Class B, Class C offices. These are more aged office buildings. What we're seeing now is that this AI rush and this tech rush has actually brought more demand for these types of buildings because a lot of these firms are startups. They may not be as well capitalized. So this is actually like very cheap space for them. And this was really, you know, a boost that the overall commercial real estate market has been looking for.
11: The city had been counting on office to residential conversions, trying to solve that housing shortage and office glut at the same time. Where does this AI leasing push fit into all that?
16: You know, I think that office to residential conversions has played a significant role in reducing the overall supply. We've seen hundreds of thousands, if not millions of square feet of office space being completely taken offline because they're being converted to housing and frankly, much needed housing. So I think that's one portion of helping the overall office market. I think the AI leasing comes in as another boost for the office market. You know, they may be taking space in offices that cannot be converted to residential simply because of the floor plates or because of where they're located in the city. It doesn't make sense to convert or it's too costly. And so, you know, these are the types of buildings that these startups are looking for space in.
17: You know, we've all heard a ton about how AI is threatening jobs, but here we have the AI industry coming into a city and promising to add jobs. Have you seen any indication that these moves are actually going to have a meaningful impact on New York's labor market?
16: You know, what I've been hearing in all my conversations across the real estate industry, across the tech industry, is really like no one knows exactly what's going to happen longer term. But most people are confident that in the short-term timeframe, and when I say short-term, I mean under 10 years, some people are really looking at 3 to 5 years, they're not concerned. Now, that's a very short timeframe. I mean, most office leases stretch far beyond that. So I do think there is a real concern, you know, 10 years later, how much will AI impact workforce once, you know, it evolves more, once leaders have a better understanding of how it impacts their work, will that reduce overall headcount? I think many people are concerned about that longer term.
17: Natalie Wong is a commercial real estate reporter at Bloomberg. Thank you.
16: Thank you so much.
17: Our executive producer is Nancy Fargali. Our digital team includes Antoinette Brock, Emily McCune, and Dylan Mietinen. Our engineers are Brian Allison, Sam Keenan, and David Schreck. In New York, I'm Kimberly Adams with the Marketplace Morning Report. 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
1: 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Glad you're with us. I'm Troy Oppie. In our local newscast about 5 minutes from right now, about 200 delinquent residential and business accounts in McCall are on the verge of getting their water service shut off. We'll explain why at 7:04.
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0: Good morning. President Trump declassified intelligence reports. He says back up his claims about election fraud. A team of NPR reporters and editors has been going through them and found a lot of old info. It's Morning Edition from NPR News. As Trump was repeating baseless election claims in primetime, the U.S. was attacking bridges used by civilians in Iran. I'm Leila Faldin.
5: And I'm A. Martinez. It also destroyed infrastructure in a major Iranian port. Also, Secretary of State Marco Rubio wants dozens of countries to help with what he calls far-left terrorism, and how a brand of specialty repair tools inspired eternal devotion with some mechanics. It's Friday, July 17th. On this day in 1941, Joe DiMaggio did not get a hit, ending his 56-game streak. News is next.
18: Live from NPR News in Washington, I'm Windsor Johnston. Lettuce grown in Mexico has been linked to a multi-state outbreak of cyclospora in the U.S. The Food and Drug Administration is warning do not eat shredded iceberg lettuce served at Taco Bell locations in the impacted states. NPR's Allison Aubrey reports.
0: The multi-state outbreak includes cyclospora cases in Indiana, Kentucky, Michigan, Ohio, and West Virginia. Investigators at the CDC found 1,644 people infected with cyclospora reported eating Taco Bell in these five states. An analysis of 190 cyclospora cases in Michigan, where the person reported eating at Taco Bell, found 90% of those interviewed reported eating iceberg lettuce. In a statement from Taco Bell, the company says it's taken immediate action to voluntarily remove potential impacted lettuce in these states. FDA's traceback investigation has identified a single supplier of iceberg lettuce from Mexico. The diarrheal illness, which also leads to fatigue and loss of appetite, was first identified in May and has hospitalized dozens. Allison Aubrey, NPR News.
18: The Chinese government is denying President Trump's claims that it interfered in U.S. elections. In a primetime address last night, Trump accused Beijing of compromising American voter data. Yang Kamens and Broomby reports Trump cited declassified documents in his speech.
19: Beijing's Ministry of Foreign Affairs says China has, quote, no interest in interfering in the U.S. election and have never done so. The statement comes after Trump accused Beijing of interfering in the 2020 U.S. elections. He says newly declassified documents reveal, quote, shocking vulnerabilities in the U.S. election system. Trump further says that Beijing illegally acquired some 220 million U.S. voter names and addresses. A previous U.S. intelligence assessment from 2021 found no evidence of foreign actors altering voter registrations or casting ballots during the 2020 vote. Beijing's foreign ministry says Trump's claims have, quote, no factual ground and are aimed at defaming China. For NPR News, I'm Yang Kamzin-Brimby. In Hong Kong.
18: New flash flood warnings are in effect across parts of central Texas, with more heavy rain expected. At least two people have died and more than 200 others have been rescued. Chelsea Zhu with member station KUT reports days of downpours have swamped roads, damaged homes, and cut off some communities.
20: The major flooding we've seen has been a culmination of several days of very heavy rain across large parts of Texas, especially the south central region. Some storms have been slow moving, dropping heavy rain in some of the same areas that have already seen a lot of rain in the days before, which has made flooding more likely. Some towns have seen as much as 20 inches of rain or more since the start of the week.
18: Chelsea Zhu from member station KUT reporting. 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
1: It's 7:04. Good morning. I'm Troy Oppie with Boise State Public Radio News. Environmental advocacy group the Sierra Club is celebrating the inclusion of funding for community solar in Boise's proposed fiscal year budget for next year. In a news release this week, the club says it's been advocating for 2 years for such a project, which takes some utility savings from having solar panels on city buildings and then funds public assistance programs to help people pay for utility bills. The Boise City Council this week advanced a proposed budget, including $50,000 for a pilot version of the community solar program. Getting an initial investment underway by next year allows the city to qualify for special federal rebates available for solar municipal solar projects, but that program expires at the end of 2027. Boise's upcoming fiscal year budget will be considered for a final vote next month. A change in water utility billing is being blamed for around 200 delinquent residential and business accounts in McCall, which are now in danger of being shut off for non-payment. The McCall Star News reports the city switched billing systems in March, but auto pay settings did not transfer to the new billing system. A city spokesperson says they've been trying to reach as many delinquent customers as possible, in some cases for months. Late payment fees had been waived until this week. Door hangers will be posted on affected properties in the coming days, but water shutoffs for accounts that remain behind on payment could start July 27th, according to the Star News. A rabid bat was found this week in Blaine County. Health officials say most bats do not carry the disease, but those that do can spread the infection to domestic pets. And horses, dogs, and cats should be vaccinated to prevent against rabies. Quick medical treatment after potential bat exposure is also important. Left untreated, rabies can be fatal in pets and humans. It's the first confirmed rabid bat in South Central Idaho this year, though health officials did not offer a specific location for that discovery. 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
3: Hi, I'm Gemma Gaudette. 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We'll get you updated on the news that made headlines this week. 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
1: Storms continuing to move through the Treasure Valley this morning. A big system passed over Meridian and is headed north up the Highway 55 corridor. We do continue to expect showers for the next hour or so, mostly in the Canyon County area. National Weather Service says sunshine should develop this afternoon. We'll have highs in Boise near 100 degrees and a continued chance of isolated storms. Showers and thunderstorms popping up this evening and overnight tonight across southwest Idaho.
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5: 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Amy Martinez in Los Angeles, California.
0: And I'm Leila Fadel in Washington, D.C. Good morning. Election watchers say President Trump did not deliver on his promised really big news in a primetime address last night on election integrity.
5: For days, President Trump and his team have teased a bombshell announcement. Experts who spoke with NPR say there was nothing of the kind, including in a raft of documents the administration released purporting to show evidence of widespread election fraud. We'll hear from one of those experts in just a few minutes. First, though, some context.
0: NPR voting correspondent Miles Parks has been up all night going through those documents, and he joins me now to talk through it. Hi, Miles.
22: Hey, good morning.
0: Good morning. Okay, so the president has been making false claims for almost 6 years now that the election he lost in 2020 was rigged. Last night, he gave a speech about voting integrity. Was it more of the same?
22: It was. I mean, he hit on a bunch of the themes that will sound really familiar to anyone who's heard the president over the last few years. The idea that voting machines can't be trusted. The idea that non-citizens are voting en masse in American elections. Shadowy schemes by foreign governments to try to influence voting, that sort of thing. But our team at NPR started looking through all of these documents that the White House published, and it's not really clear what is actually new here that impacts our understanding of the security of America's elections. I talked with Adrian Fontes after the speech. He's Arizona's top voting official. He's a Democrat. Here's how he described it.
23: I kind of felt a little bit cheated. I was expecting some kind of delicious bombshell that we might be able to investigate, but instead I got a rehash of the same grievance.
22: Fontes was struck by how closely all these classified documents aligned with what was already public about the 2020 election.
0: So tell us a little bit more, like, the details here. What's actually in these documents?
22: So, I mean, take the idea about America's voting systems being vulnerable to hacking, for instance. The president said Americans were blatantly lied to about the security of our election infrastructure. They're vulnerable, referring to the machines, and they're easily compromised. But the documents released really just lay out concerns with voting equipment that were already known.
0: Like what?
22: So in some places, it's just really old. Election administration is known to be chronically underfunded. And for the past 10 years, American adversaries have targeted it. In some cases, that's looked like actually trying to break into registration systems. In other cases, it's trying to influence American voters online. But there's no evidence anyone has ever actually changed votes. That is a critical distinction. I was talking about that with Susan Greenhall at the advocacy group Free Speech for People. For years, she has worked to shine a light on some of the same problems that Trump is now focusing on.
24: Two things can be true at the same time, that we have ignored vulnerabilities in our voting systems for a long time, and there is no evidence that the election was rigged in 2020, and everything that has been put forth purporting to provide that evidence always falls apart like a cheap suit.
22: You know, even with those vulnerabilities, the bottom line is that almost everyone in the United States votes on a paper ballot, and those paper ballots after the 2020 election were investigated and audited over and over again, and widespread fraud was never found.
0: Now, another topic that came up a lot was China. The president said the country had amassed hundreds of millions of voter records and worked to undermine his election campaign in 2020. Is that true?
22: It is, but it's also not really news. You know, at the time, in 2020, the intelligence community publicly said that China preferred Joe Biden as a candidate, although there was some public disagreement on what the country was actually willing to do in terms of pushing that outcome. On the voter data stuff, this is a great example of something that sounds really scary, but actually didn't really shock people who work in elections. A lot of voter roll data is actually already public and easily accessible, and it was publicly known that China has long been interested in accumulating information about American voters and candidates. But again, did any of this actually impact votes? No. But still, the president and his allies are using it as justification to push for big changes to the voting process, and experts expect to see more of that as midterms get closer.
0: NPR's Miles Parks, thank you for that reporting, Miles.
22: Thank you.
5: All right, let's talk to David Becker. He's the executive director and founder of the Nonpartisan Center for Election Innovation and Research, the nonprofit that works with Republicans and Democrats on building trust in elections across the U.S. David, so you just heard NPR's Miles Parks reporting on the president's claim that China got a hold of voter data. And let's hear some of what the president said last night.
4: The People's Republic of China carried out what is believed to be the largest compromise of election data in history, resulting in China's illicit acquisition of 220 million U.S. voter files.
5: David, did that happen?
6: Well, I think we've long suspected that China was trying to accumulate as much data on Americans as possible. The intelligence community regularly confirms that. But this is probably the least concerning element of that Chinese operation. Voter lists in the United States are all public. Every state has a public version of their voter list. Some states literally put it on the web. You can just Google it. And states like Ohio and North Carolina. So it's not surprising at all that China would collect this data, and maybe that other foreign countries have collected this data as well. But this is just static data that you would collect. And it doesn't mean you can do anything to the actual vote. White House spokespeople came out last night and said, with this data, you could change registration records. You could vote on behalf of someone. You absolutely could not. This data would not be sufficient for that. And even if it occurred, we would know it happened because we'd get widespread reports of people having problems voting. And we didn't see anything like that.
5: Did you find any evidence of election fraud in the declassified documents that the Trump administration released?
6: No. I mean, I reviewed those documents. I've been working on this for quite some time. And if anything, yesterday's release of documents confirmed that the 2020 election was not stolen. This administration has been in total control of federal government for 18 months. They have used every tool within the federal government, the intelligence community, the Department of Justice, the Department of Homeland Security, the FBI, to try to find evidence of massive 2020 election fraud. And in those 18 months, they've produced nothing. And last night we heard White House spokespeople confirm that they have no evidence of any vote flipping, any changes in the votes, anything that would have changed the outcome of the 2020 election. What we heard last night actually confirms what we've known for nearly 6 years now after the paper ballots that we've used in all the states were audited. And that's the 2020 election was successfully run. The outcome represented the will of the people.
5: Okay. Now, President Trump also talked about non-citizens being registered to vote, something he called, quote, shocking. He didn't say, though, that they actually cast ballots, but that they were registered. Can you help us with some context on that?
6: Sure. My nonprofit actually looks at a lot of this research. We just published an update on that research this week. And what we know is that occasionally, almost always through administrative error, there are some ineligible individuals who get on the voter list. But that number is very small, and the number who actually vote is minuscule. And we know this not because I'm telling you that or because, you know, some advocates are saying that. The Trump administration itself has confirmed that. In this same report, in the documents that they released last night, the Trump administration confirmed they looked at 68 million voter records with highly specific personal information in it that was voluntarily shared by a certain group of states, enabling them to accurately match it to incomplete citizenship records that the Department of Homeland Security has. And in that 68 million, they found only 28,000 possible non-citizens. That is a rate of non-citizen registration around 0.04%. That's consistent with what we've seen regularly. We also know when the list of those potential non-citizens is reported to the states and they investigate, those numbers decline sharply because the Department of Homeland Security doesn't have complete citizenship data that it can match. So there are a few. The states are doing a very good job of flagging them. It's almost always by accident. Someone here who's in this country who's not a citizen would not choose to get registered because that will lead to deportation, a point that White House spokespeople made very clearly last night. So it's not likely that someone would choose to do this just for the big payoff of casting a single ballot in an election in which maybe 150 million ballots are cast.
5: That's David Becker, founder and executive director of the Nonpartisan Center for Election Innovation and Research. David, thanks.
6: Thank you.
0: Smoke from Canadian wildfires is plunging air quality into dangerous territory across the Midwest and East Coast. And as NPR's Ava Berger reports, the bad air will be hanging around for a while.
8: On a clear day, you can see forever. That iconic movie is set in New York City. But no one is seeing anything in New York today.
9: We had these crazy thunderstorms in New York City. All these alerts were going out and there was lightning. And then as soon as it stopped, all the sky turned orange, and that's when all the smoke really started to get bad.
8: That is Brooklyn resident Nicholas Isabella. Isabella is a storm chaser and photographer. He travels around the country documenting Mother Nature, so he's seen his fair share of bad weather. But the haze hanging over New York made even him pause.
9: It smells like somebody's having a campfire, but that smell is everywhere you walk around the city. You're smelling that.
8: The smoke is coming from wildfires that have been raging in Ontario and northern Minnesota all week. In Canada, there are over 800 active wildfires. Winds have sent the smoke southeast, where it has settled over the Midwest and the Mid-Atlantic states. On Thursday, air quality in Chicago, Detroit, and New York was among the worst of the world's major cities. The East Coast is expected to stay smoky at least through the weekend. This is putting millions of people at risk. Smoke is made up of tiny particles that can be inhaled deep into a person's lungs and even enter the bloodstream.
13: The data is very clear that pollution from wildfires has all kinds of health effects.
8: That's Dr. David Eisenman. He's a professor of medicine at the David Geffen School of Medicine at UCLA.
13: There are studies that show effects on the heart with increased heart attacks and heart failure. There's strokes associated with it, respiratory illnesses.
8: He added that air pollution is one of the top causes of premature deaths worldwide, along with smoking and high cholesterol. To stay safe, Eisenman recommends following the Environmental Protection Agency's guidelines for wildfire smoke, such as staying up to date on air quality reports and buying air purifiers and replacement filters. Depending on air quality, he says, reduce outdoor activity, and if you must be outside, wear an N95 mask. Ava Berger, NPR News.

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1: It's Morning Edition on Boise State Public Radio News. Good morning. I'm Troy Oppie. Happy Friday. It's July 17th. There are air quality concerns across the Mountain West region as well. We'll have more on that in our local newscast coming up in the 8 o'clock hour. Stay tuned here on Idaho's listener-funded NPR News Station. In about 15 minutes, the latest on the conflict between the U.S. and Iran. The U.S. struck bridges and a tower at a key Iranian port after President Trump warned of attacks to try to force Iran to reopen the Strait of Hormuz. Iran, meanwhile, has continued its retaliatory strikes against American allies in the region. Jane Arraf has that report at 7:35.
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1: Showers continue to move through Canyon County from the southwest this morning. We do expect a warm day with dry and sunny conditions by this afternoon, highs near 100 degrees. We will have a slight chance of some isolated storms popping up in southwest Idaho this evening and tonight.
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0: This is Morning Edition from NPR News. I'm Leila Fadel.
6: And I'm A. Martinez. Hundreds of people have paid their respects to the man shot and killed by an ICE officer in Houston. The family of Lorenzo Salgado Araujo held a service and a public visitation Thursday night. Here's Michael Atkinson from member station Houston Public Media.
7: It's a five-minute drive from where Lorenzo Salgado Araujo died to the funeral home where he was remembered as something of a martyr. Brenny Rodriguez was in the crowd outside.
8: When is it going to be enough for the government?
7: Rodriguez moved to Houston from El Salvador 18 years ago. In Salgado Araujo, she saw her own father, who died earlier this year.
8: We come here wanting a better future for us, for future generations, and it's so sad that this is how things have to end when we are the backbone of this country.
7: In recent days, many Latinos in Houston have said similar. Salgado Araujo was a 52-year-old father of three from Mexico who had been living in the United States for decades without permanent legal status, according to his family. Last Tuesday, during a traffic stop, ICE has said Salgado Araujo weaponized his vehicle, though the other passengers in the car dispute that. His killing has galvanized the Latino community here.
9: We need to get Houston back.
7: Catherine Danas has lived in the Houston area most of her life. She says she came to the funeral
9: because of my skin color, because I have two sons that I worry about. That's why I'm here, to show face and show up. And it's not easy to do. We live in fear because of what's going on.
7: Reporters were not allowed inside the public visitation. Guests who attended said Salgado Araujo's construction equipment was on display, as were soccer jerseys for Mexican teams with the name El Salgado on them. One guest compared this open casket visitation to that of Emmett Till's, the black teenager lynched in Mississippi in the 1950s. Lupe Ochoa knew Salgado Araujo's son, Ronaldo Salgado, from high school.
10: Call him Ronnie. I've always known him as that.
7: Seeing her old friend speak out against his father's killing in a national spotlight has been surreal for her.
10: He always fought for what was right, and that always inspired us as a friend group.
7: Elmer Romero sees himself in Ronaldo and the other Salgado Araujo children.
11: Because I was at that age when my father was murdered.
7: Romero, a Salvadoran, says his father was killed during the Salvadoran Civil War. He said he offered Salgado Araujo's sons a message of encouragement at Thursday's funeral.
11: And, you know, I say to the boys in Spanish, fuerza para la lucha. You know, fuerza para la lucha. That's what we need.
7: That is, in English, he told them strength for the fight. For NPR News, I'm Michael Atkinson in Houston.
0: U.S. factories are dealing with on-again, off-again tariffs, inflation, and cranky customers. Some are thriving in spite of all that. This week, the head of Chicago's Federal Reserve Bank visited one of those success stories. NPR's Scott Horsley tagged along.
3: 8 times a year, the Federal Reserve puts out a summary of what its regional banks are hearing from businesses around the country. The latest edition, which came out this week, notes that because people are holding on to vehicles longer, spending on car repair is on the rise. That's good news for the Snap-on company. CEO Nick Pinchuk's business has been making high-end tools for auto mechanics for over a century.
12: Vehicle repair is one of the great businesses. 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
3: Despite those customer nerves, Snap-on has enjoyed steady growth and profitability. 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
3: Snap-on has weathered tough times before. During the Great Depression, the company extended credit to its mechanic customers and encouraged them to draw up wish lists for the tools they wanted to buy once the economy improved. The company's original toolkit had just 5 custom handles and 10 interchangeable sockets. Today, Pinchuk says Snap-on makes 85,000 different tools, each one tailored to a specific need of someone fixing cars or airplanes or even rocket ships.
12: Our philosophy is to be at the point of work, observing it, and figuring out what are the most sticky tasks, and then using those insights to create a

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1: Tools, its 15 U.S. factories have to be enormously flexible. Other companies do a much bigger volume of business with a much narrower product line, but Pinchuk says specialization is what makes Snap-on so profitable. And the company has deliberately avoided marketing its tools to the general public.
2: If there's a rule in Snap-on that's irrevocable, it's thou shalt not sell to do-it-yourself people, because it undermines the cachet of the brand. People use Snap-on tools to declare to the world they're doing something special, perhaps as special as a surgeon.
1: That's instilled a lot of brand loyalty in generations of mechanic customers. They're often introduced to Snap-on tools while in technical school or working as an apprentice. Some even have their ashes stored in a miniature Snap-on toolbox. For Goolsbee, this visit offers an encouraging lesson in how, even in an uncertain environment, domestic manufacturers can prosper.
3: They scratch a very, very specific itch. They create a little socket that can slide in, and so you wouldn't have to take the whole thing apart to just get that bolt off. It's fun to see. This is where productivity growth comes from.
1: Not only has Snap-on found a way to make things profitably in the U.S., it's also helping to make its mechanic customers more efficient at fixing things when they break down. Scott Horsley, NPR News, Kenosha, Wisconsin.
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5: Before the U.S.-Iran war, about one-fifth of the world's oil passed freely through the Strait of Hormuz. Now Iran controls the strait and ship traffic is stalled. What precedent does that set for other waterways?
6: What now, the U.K. or Morocco claiming control over the Strait of Gibraltar, or Malaysia claiming control over the Balkan Strait?
5: I'm Elsa Chang. That's on All Things Considered from NPR News.
7: Tune in this afternoon from 4 until 6 on Boise State Public Radio News. Professional women's soccer coming to Boise will be delayed by about 6 months. That story in our next local newscast about 90 seconds from now.
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8: Live from NPR News in Washington, I'm Dave Mattingly. Heavy smoke from wildfires in Canada is drifting farther south today. Air quality alerts from the National Weather Service now extend into the Carolinas. That's in addition to a large swath from North Dakota to areas of New England. Cities being affected by the unhealthy air quality include New York, Philadelphia, Washington, and Charlotte, North Carolina. A group of evangelical leaders is urging Congress to allow more than 300,000 Haitian refugees to remain in the U.S. They're responding to a recent U.S. Supreme Court ruling that allows the Trump administration to end temporary protected status for Haitians, as NPR's Jason DeRose reports.
9: In a letter addressed to the House and Senate, the evangelical groups remind Congress that Haitians had been covered by TPS since 2010 after a devastating earthquake there. They call on Congress to, quote, exercise their power as a co-equal branch of government and pass legislation that would allow the Haitian refugees to stay. The letter says it remains unsafe to return to the beleaguered island nation, which has been struck by one humanitarian crisis after another: natural disasters, disease outbreaks, gang violence, and political upheaval. Among those signing the letter, the president of the National Association of Evangelicals and the head of the National Hispanic Baptist Network. Jason DeRose, NPR News.
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7: It's 7:31. Good morning. I'm Troy Oppie with Boise State Public Radio News. The Federal Wildfire Service says crews successfully squashed multiple lightning-caused fires late yesterday, the two biggest sparking on Bureau of Land Management land in southern Ada County. Air and ground crews responded to four total fires, the largest being the Baja at more than 80 acres. It was contained late last night with full control expected this evening. In the Boise foothills, controlled burns continue to be used to help contain the Claremont fire alongside man-made primary and secondary containment lines. The fire is continuing to consume pockets of previously unburned thick brush and large trees within its current perimeter. Existing road and lands closures remain in place in the foothills near the fire through August 1st. The combination of western wildfires and summer

0: Heat is contributing to concerns about air quality, and of course is happening in the eastern United States, the Midwest, but here in the Mountain West region as well. Mount West News Bureau's Yvette Fernandez has details.
1: The extreme heat is accelerating chemical reactions that produce harmful ozone, a problem for many major metro areas. And with particulate matter from wildfires, the combination increases health concerns. Jody Bechtel, an air quality specialist with Clark County, Nevada's Department of Environment and Sustainability, says a season-long advisory for ozone and smoke is in place, as hot, stagnant air can contribute to air quality problems.
2: The more stagnant it is, the more the pollutants just build up, because there's no way for that pollutant to disperse into the atmosphere and no wind to kind of blow it out.
1: According to Air Now, the federal government site that tracks air quality, large swaths of Mountain West states are blanketed by moderate risk wildfire smoke, with a few regions considered worse, unhealthy for sensitive groups such as those with chronic lung conditions. Yvette Fernandez, the Mountain West News Bureau.
0: Wildfire smoke is causing unhealthy air in Lewiston and Moscow in north central Idaho this morning. Athletic Club Boise announced it's delaying the launch of its women's club, previously planned for the fall of 2027. The delay comes after the Gainbridge Women's Super League shifted its playing schedule to start in spring, running through fall next year. In a statement, AC Boise ownership says that move was good for the league, but it created too short a timeline for the women's club here to get up and running by next year, the team will wait to launch instead until the spring of 2028. Boise State Public Radio News.
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4: It's Morning Edition from NPR News. I'm Martinez in Los Angeles, California.
5: And I'm Leila Fadil in Washington, D.C. Good morning. There's been another escalation in the week of strikes between the U.S. and Iran. The U.S. hit bridges and a tower at an important Iranian port Thursday night, Eastern Time. NPR's Jane Araf has been following developments and joins us from Jordan. Good morning, Jane.
6: Good morning, Leila.
5: So what happened overnight?
6: Well, President Trump has been threatening to strike Iranian bridges and power plants this week if Iran didn't return to negotiations. And last night and this morning, U.S. airstrikes hit 6 bridges in Iran's southern Hormuzgan province. That province faces the Strait of Hormuz, that key oil waterway. Iranian state TV says at least 7 people were killed there, and it also reports attacks on power infrastructure. Those U.S. attacks also collapsed a tower at an Iranian port at the Gulf of Oman, according to state media. And Pete Hegseth, the U.S. Secretary of Defense, circulated an image of a collapsed tower there that had previously circulated on social media. The U.S. military, Leila, says it struck dozens of Iranian military targets. And it says those attacks were meant to degrade Iranian military capabilities. But CENTCOM didn't mention the bridges. And as you know, attacks on infrastructure with wide civilian use under international law under some circumstances could be considered a war crime.
5: Yeah. How did Iran respond?
6: Well, Iran has retaliated by striking U.S. and other targets in the Gulf, as well as launching missiles into Jordan and Iraq. In the Kurdistan region of Iraq, which hosts Iranian Kurdish opposition bases, at least 8 Kurdish opposition fighters were killed in an Iranian attack. And those attacks in the Gulf by Iran, they included ones in Qatar, which has been mediating between the U.S. and Iran. Also Bahrain, Kuwait, and Oman. And oddly, Iran says it attacked a remote special forces base in southeastern Syria, causing casualties and damage. That's the Al-Tanf base, where the U.S. says it actually pulled out troops in February. There's no comment from the U.S. military, and it's unclear whether they're reusing that base.
5: What effect are all of these attacks having on shipping?
6: Well, oil prices are certainly up this morning, and that means they're up about 10% over the past week. That's a concern, of course, for consumers and politicians. Trump, in a speech about election fraud last night, alleged election fraud, devoted a brief line to Iran. Here's what he said.
7: We are likewise winning big in Iran, and you will see the fruits of that labor very, very shortly. America is back and doing really well.
6: Now, Iran says that no oil or gas will go through the Strait of Hormuz until the attacks stop. And the U.S. has deployed 50,000 troops in the region, partly to enforce a naval blockade. But tracking agencies show tanker traffic in that strait has fallen to almost nothing. And if that weren't bad enough, Yemen's Houthi rebels are threatening to close yet another waterway, the Bab al-Mandab, which is another important shipping channel if Saudi attacks continue in Yemen.
5: So the ceasefire agreement from about a month ago over?
6: Pretty much collapsed, yep. But Vice President Vance says diplomacy is still a tool, just have to get back to the table.
5: NPR's Jane Arraf. Thank you, Jane.
6: Thank you.
4: The Trump administration is asking about 60 countries for help with what it calls an urgent threat, far-left terrorism. Leaders from those countries met in Washington yesterday with Trump officials. NPR's domestic extremism correspondent Odette Youssef is here. Odette, we all know about the threat that radical jihadists have posed to this country. And in recent years, there's been a greater attention to violence coming from the far right. What about the far left?
8: Well, if we look at the last 50 years, there was once a time when the far left was responsible for a huge portion of political violence in the U.S., and that was in the 1970s. You know, you had groups like the Weather Underground and the Black Liberation Army, for example, that were implicated in bombing plots and the murders of police, among other things. But in the decades after that, things changed. The data have consistently shown that Islamist extremism and right-wing extremism have accounted for a far larger share of violence than the left wing. But at the convening yesterday led by the State Department, its head, Marco Rubio, said that, in fact, left-wing terrorism is and has been the top threat.
9: Even today, the very idea that far-left terrorism could be a serious threat is treated as a right-wing fever dream, or worse, as a dangerous fascist conspiracy. It's treated this way by many in the press, by many in academia and our universities, and by many of our legacy institutions.
8: Now, many people that I speak with in the field of counterterrorism do not dismiss far-left terrorism as a right-wing fever dream. Many say that it could become resurgent and that law enforcement should take it seriously. But none of them say that they are aware of data that show any kind of parity with the deadliness that we've seen from far-right or Islamist terrorist attacks.
4: Then the summit, what was the State Department trying to accomplish with that?
8: Well, Rubio framed this as a sort of reboot of the international coalition that came together after the 9/11 attacks to fight Islamist extremism. But this time, the focus is the far left. You know, I think one of the things that many are wondering is to what extent can the administration show that there is, in fact, a well-funded transnational network of organized far-left groups, and that any such network is connected to violent terrorism. I spoke with Jacob Ware about this. He's a counterterrorism expert based at Georgetown University.
10: I have not seen much evidence that there is a transnational far-left movement, in large part because, unlike the far right, individuals on the far left tend to be more concerned with their own communities, with economic issues or government overreach in their own communities. So you tend to have more hyper-local organizing.
4: All right, so then what's your sense about where things go from here?
8: Well, yesterday, the State Department announced new visa restrictions against foreigners who may be connected to far-left terrorism. But there is also concern, that this focus on the far left could ultimately create risk for U.S. citizens, too. You know, the administration has said it will be designating more overseas groups as far left terrorists. And the reason some are wary about that is it widens the pool of foreign terrorist organizations that prosecutors can tie to people or organizations that may be involved in movements here in the U.S. that are on the left. And the legal consequences for material support to terrorists are very high.
4: All right, that's NPR's Odette Youssef. Thank you very much.
8: Thank you.

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1: Coming up on Morning Edition, how Major League Soccer plans to build on World Cup enthusiasm. You'll hear that in about 10 minutes on Morning Edition this morning here on Boise State Public Radio News. Traffic issue to tell you about, this one on westbound Interstate 84 just beyond Garrity. There's an accident blocking the right lane and the merge lane there. That's westbound Interstate 84 in Nampa. Elsewhere, some heavy volumes slowing you down on eastbound Interstate 84. Rain showers contributing to that certainly as well, as storm systems move through the Treasure Valley this morning. National Weather Service says isolated storms could continue to pop up through the morning with showers and frequent lightning possible. Some brief heavy rain, small hail, wind gusts between 20 and 40 miles an hour are all possible from storms moving through the area this morning.
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3: Good morning, Amy Martinez. A New York artist found a way to give fans a piece of Taylor and Travis's wedding at Madison Square Garden. Kind of. He picked up trash near MSG after the ceremony, bottle caps, straws, and even a single AirPod, sealed them in little display cubes, and sold 50 of them online for $25 a piece. To be clear, the items were found outside of the barriers surrounding the wedding venue. I guess one city's trash is really another man's treasure. It's Morning Edition.
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5: This is Morning Edition from NPR News. I'm Leila Faldin.
3: And I'm A. Martinez.
6: No one could stand between me and home. Not even the gods.
3: Christopher Nolan's film, The Odyssey, is here. And some theaters started selling tickets for opening weekend a year ago. Now screenings as early as 3 a.m. are available. NPR critic Glenn Weldon avoided the 3 a.m. rush. He got to see it earlier this week. Glenn, there aren't too many directors, I guess, that people would trust with an epic story like this. But Christopher Nolan probably is on that list. How has he told this tale?
7: Well, I mean, this is pretty terrific. It delivers. It does exactly what it sets out to do. It transports you, right? I mean, this is old school Hollywood cinema. And I didn't have your confidence. I was worried when it was announced that Christopher Nolan was making The Odyssey. My take was this guy, because as a filmmaker, yeah, he's given to a certain amount of spectacle. But this is the guy who likes to keep things really grounded and tactile and practical. And, you know, I think he's famously disinclined to the more, emotive, expressionistic aspects of the human experience, stuff like wonder and awe and fantasy. That's not his wheelhouse. This is the guy, let's remember, who made the Batmobile look like, you know, a giant military doorstop. I was worried. I was worried he's going to make it all serious and dour and gray and take out the magic, take out the gods and monsters. And let's be real. If you take out the gods and monsters from The Odyssey, all you're left with is a story about a deadbeat dad who goes out for a pack of smokes and keeps driving. It's boring.
3: Yeah. Yep.
7: You need the gods and monsters. They're here. They're on the call sheet. They are bringing everything they need to. They're doing it with this epic sweep and grandeur on a huge Hollywood budget. This movie is made to get butts in seats and keep them there for 3 hours. And this is a time when I think both audiences and certainly the theater industry need something epic.
3: Wow. All right. So Matt Damon plays Odysseus. How did he do? Is he kind of just Jason Bourne in sandals and a weirdo helmet?
7: Well, let me put it this way. In the poem, Odysseus really has only one trait. He is cunning. He is sly. He's full of guile. Matt Damon, fine actor, not my go-to guy for guile. You go to him for like two-fisted stand-up guy solidness, stolidness, right? But it works here because Nolan has turned Odysseus into a pretty conventional Hollywood action hero with an uber-conventional Hollywood narrative arc that involves processing guilt and remorse. And that's what Matt Damon can do, and he does it here. I mean, you know, this is not Homer's Odyssey. The classical scholars are going to get their togas in a bunch, but this is Nolan's Odyssey, and it works.
3: Now, you mentioned before how Christopher Nolan has a very particular way of making movies, and in this case, filming movies. So talk about his process and how it changes the viewing experience.
7: Well, he filmed this using IMAX cameras entirely because he wanted it to be as big as possible and make it for the big screen and be as clear as possible. Every inch of the frame is crystal clear. And that's required a lot of logistical innovation. He had to build boxes around the IMAX cameras because they're so loud that you couldn't hear dialogue. This is not digital AI slop. There is one scene I'm thinking of in particular involving the witch Cersei, which you think, well, this has to be CGI, but it is entirely done with practical effects and puppets and camera placement. And epic films like this one can get away from even the best directors, but this guy shows up prepared. He knows exactly what he wants. And that commitment we talked about earlier to the tactile and to the practical, that serves him really well here because it gives all the fantastic elements of the film a real weight, a solidness, a reality, which is exactly what you cannot get with CGI and digital effects. That's something that's been missing from movies for a long time now.
3: All right, that's Glenn Weldon, and he provides his own epic analysis about The Odyssey on the NPR podcast Pop Culture Happy Hour. Glenn, thanks a lot.
7: Thank you.

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1: Coming up in about 15 minutes on Morning Edition this morning. In a primetime address last night, President Trump raised familiar claims about election integrity. Just months ahead of midterm elections, where Republicans are expected to take losses. We'll talk about the politics of last night's speech with Tamara Keith coming up at 8:07 on the program this morning.

0: Showers moving through the Treasure Valley at this hour this morning. Some localized heavy rain, hail, thunderstorms, lightning, all possible for the next hour or two in the Treasure Valley. We do expect a sunny day by this afternoon, highs near 100 degrees, and a continued chance of some isolated storms popping up this afternoon, this evening, and tonight for the Treasure Valley. In the Magic Valley today, mostly cloudy, and then a 50% chance of some scattered thunderstorms. Highs there will be in the mid-90s today, with temperatures rising into the upper 90s for Twin Falls and sunny skies through this weekend.
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0: Right lane still blocked on westbound Interstate 84 just past Garrity. The right lane and the merge lane blocked due to an earlier accident.
2: 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I'm A. Martinez.
3: And I'm Leila Fadel. The Men's World Cup final is this weekend in New Jersey. The U.S. hosted the 94 World Cup, too. Back then, World Cup fever in the U.S. led millions of children to sign up for youth soccer. It put the sport on TV for the first time for many American viewers, and it led directly to the creation of Major League Soccer. With our colleagues at Planet Money, NPR's Becky Sullivan looked into how MLS is bringing in a new generation of fans.
4: For the past 5 weeks, a bar near downtown Chicago has had new life as one of the biggest World Cup watch parties in the country. It's a massive space. In the middle of the patio stands what basically looks like a giant arena jumbotron with games on all four sides. For the biggest matches, more than 1,000 people have packed in to watch. This is the doing of the Chicago Fire, the MLS club here in Chicago. There's team merch and sign-up sheets. They've brought players by to sign autographs. It's all one big pitch to people who've never come to a Fire game before. Tag along to watch the World Cup, and maybe you'll end up feeling like this.
5: I've never seen a game, but I want to go now.
6: Yeah, I guess I would go.
7: Yes, I would definitely be interested in going to a game.
4: Getting fans like these three, Gina Santiano, Anna Gonzalez, and Vanessa Bettino, to come out to an MLS game, that's the goal. Not just for the Fire, but for all of Major League Soccer. The question was, how to do it? An especially tricky question for Chicago, which did not host any World Cup games.
8: We had a decision to make, and one was just kind of to bury our head in the sand and just watch on TV like everyone else, or the other one was to really rally behind it, put some dollars behind it.
4: This is Dave Baldwin, the team's president of business operations. Diehard fans of the sport already follow professional soccer, so the team's strategy was to give more casual sports fans a taste of the Fire game day experience.
8: I sort of compare converting non-soccer fans to soccer fans to my experience when I go shopping at Costco, which is I never knew that I needed 800 teriyaki meatballs, but I was walking through the line, I had a chance to sample, and I said, oh my gosh, this is amazing, and I go buy one of those giant boxes.
4: 22 MLS teams are doing a promotion called First Match on Us, where they give away free tickets to first-time attendees. The idea being, get them in the door, show them a good time, then the next thing you know, they'll buy their own tickets, pick up a shirt and a scarf, start watching games on TV.
9: Hey, Leo, can we kick it?
10: Jesse, dale.
4: This commercial is part of an 8-figure marketing campaign MLS rolled out this week called Thanks World, We'll Take It From Here. The centerpiece of the ad is, who else? Lionel Messi, the 39-year-old global star who captains the Argentina national team. 3 years ago, Messi left behind Europe's top leagues to join the MLS club Inter Miami, a blockbuster move that has already paid serious dividends for the league, says MLS chief business officer Camilo Durana.
11: There was a lot of people that thought he was coming here to retire, and it's been the opposite. Rarely do you see him getting subbed off. He wants to play the 90 minutes. He's intense. He wants to win. And I think that's carried into the World Cup.
4: This is important because there's another big audience MLS is targeting with this World Cup, the players. Durana says Messi's performance shows you don't lose a step by coming to MLS. Also, the league worked really hard to make its stadiums and training facilities part of the World Cup hosting plan to show them off to visiting teams, almost like a recruiting visit. If more quality international players join the league, that could change the perception for players and fans that MLS is a tier or two below Europe.
11: Major League Soccer players scored 10 goals in the group stage. And so I think that validates everything that we're doing, and it shows the quality that we have on the MLS pitch.
4: Messi scored 6 of those 10 group stage goals. He has since added 2 more in the knockout games. Now, on Sunday, Major League Soccer's biggest star will play on the sport's biggest stage, the World Cup final. What better advertisement than that? Becky Sullivan, NPR News, Chicago.
2: For tens of thousands of people on the Chesapeake Bay, summer means catching and eating blue crabs. NPR's Frank Langfitt recently tried his hand with the help of a local crabber.
6: So it's a little after 5 o'clock in the morning here along the Chesapeake Bay. The sun is not up yet, and we're heading out to catch some crabs.
12: My name is Jack Torney.
6: Torney's 23. Crabs commercially near Annapolis and likes to head out early to claim the best spots. Torney catches crabs on what's called a trot line.
12: What is on the lines is fresh razor clams. This is some of the best bait there is for catching Maryland blue crabs.
6: Torney drops a line the length of 8 football fields into the brown, brackish water. A half hour later, we're pulling the line up on a roller along the side of the boat. Little mesh bags of bait surface every 16 feet. Sometimes with crabs attached. So Jack is steering with his left hand, and in his right is a mesh net. And what he does is he dips it into the water and catches the crab before the crab can release from the bait. The bay and its tidal tributaries stretch more than 11,000 miles. People crab recreationally all over the shoreline. They use metal cages called crab pots, but trot lining is much more fun. You catch the crabs one by one.
12: So if you'd like to dip this line?
6: Sure, let's try it. Torney hands me the net. We stare at the surface, waiting for the white flash of the crab's belly as it emerges from the water.
12: Right there, the big one.
6: Oh! I missed it. I was too slow.
12: A little too slow, but also you didn't dig deep enough under him.
6: I did not go deep enough to get him. The line moves fast. Crabs have great vision and can drop off quickly. Torney coaches me. He says sometimes you have to dip the net 3 feet below the surface to catch them.
12: Right there, that's a crab.
6: Oh!
12: I got him.
6: Yeah, I finally went deeper like you told me to. You just got to go really deep.
12: You got to dig deep underneath of him.
6: I just got him. When I caught him, you couldn't even see him. He was so far down in the water. It was so murky.
12: Let me speed up just a tad.
6: Oh, I got him.
12: Oh, that's a doubler.
6: A doubler.
12: Yeah.
6: Awesome. I have no idea what a doubler is. Turns out it's a male crab carrying a female underneath. This is fun. I really love this part of it. I love the hunting for the crabs.
12: I agree. That's one of my favorite parts, too.
6: Part of it, I wasn't...
12: Right there.
6: Got him. We continue down the line. I get faster, dig deeper. Oh, he's pretty big. That's a jumbo.
12: Right there.
6: Oh. After 10 minutes, I'm already tired, but I've also brought in a dozen crabs. Frank Langfitt, NPR News, on the Chesapeake Bay.
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2: 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We're also on KBSW HD1 Twin Falls, KBSS HD1 Sun Valley, and KBSU HD3 Boise, in addition to translators K262 BZ Bellevue and K228 CZ Cambridge. 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
13: morning, President Trump's speech about election fraud did not have evidence of illegal voting. NPR's Tam Keith sees Trump laying the groundwork for calling the midterms unfair if Republicans lose. It's Morning Edition from NPR News. The ex-wife of the ICE officer who killed a man in Maine says he abused her, and after the shooting, asked her not to talk about it. I'm Amy Martinez.
3: And I'm Leila Fadel. She does talk about trying to warn people about him for decades. Also, Texas's Hill Country has flooded for the second year in a row. Lessons from last year may have saved lives. And what's different in the new cholesterol drug approved by the FDA? It's Friday, July 17th. On this day in 1902, Willis Carrier came up with designs that would lead to the first air conditioning system. The news is next.
14: Live from NPR News in Washington, I'm Windsor Johnston. Wildfire smoke from Canada is seeping into large parts of the United States, pushing air quality to unhealthy levels from the Dakotas to the Midwest and East Coast. NPR's Kristen Wright reports pollution has reached dangerous levels in some areas, with the Washington Monument sitting behind a haze of smoke.
15: The air quality is expected to get worse throughout the day in D.C., where you can smell the smoke at times. Detroit, Chicago, and New York are experiencing some of the worst air quality in the world, according to rankings by IQ Air. And meteorologists say it's among the worst in years. Parts of Pennsylvania hit code purple, which is worse than red. Smoke from more than 800 wildfires burning in Canada is able to travel long distances, and the summer heat can make the air quality even worse. Officials are advising people to stay indoors, especially older adults, children, and those with health issues. Kristen Wright, NPR News, Washington.
14: President Trump and his team have been teasing what they called a bombshell announcement on election integrity this week. But as NPR's Miles Parks reports, Trump's speech to the nation last night provided no new evidence for the fraud claims the president has been making for years.
16: Last night's unveiling of newly declassified material tracked with what was already known about the 2020 election. Take Trump's claims about China, for instance. He described a sinister plot to interfere in the 2020 election, involving access to millions of voter records. But it was known China favored Joe Biden as a candidate, and the data Trump is talking about is generally public record and widely available, says David Becker of the Center for Election Innovation and Research.
17: Having the voter data itself doesn't allow you to change anything. I can have my kids' class list, but that doesn't mean I can change the grades of everybody in the class.
16: Trump provided no new evidence for any fraudulent votes cast in American elections. Miles Parks, NPR News, Washington.
14: People in Venezuela continue digging out from last month's pair of powerful earthquakes that left widespread destruction and more than 4,800 people dead. As John Otis reports, the quakes have put the country's return to democracy on hold, and that's sparking protests.
18: These protesters in Caracas are calling on Venezuela's authoritarian regime to hold free elections. But President Delcy Rodriguez is ignoring their demands to focus on earthquake recovery. Her government has also blocked opposition leader Maria Corina Machado from returning to Venezuela. Before holding new elections, experts say that Venezuela must first reform its pro-regime electoral council and judicial system. Another challenge is reviving political parties. For NPR News, I'm John Otis in Caracas.
14: This is NPR News in Washington.
0: It's 8:04. Good morning. I'm Troy Oppie with Boise State Public Radio News. The Bureau of Land Management says it rounded up 103 wild horses from the Sailor Creek Herd Management Area south of Glens Ferry. Captured wild horses are brought to the Boise Wild Horse Off-Range Corrals in CUNA, evaluated by a veterinarian, and then prepped for the BLM's Wild Horse and Burro Sale and Adoption Program. That herd reportedly dates to the early 1960s, when horse runners brought mares from the Chalice area into the open areas of Owyhee and Elmore counties, turned them out with a stud, and then would capture the colts each spring. The coach who led Boise State football onto blue turf for the very first time in 1986 has died. Boise State Athletics announced Lyle Satencic died June 23rd. He arrived at Boise State in 1980 as an assistant and then succeeded Jim Kreiner as head coach in 1983, compiling a 24-20 record in four seasons, the ninth most wins in school history. He resigned after the first season on the blue turf in 1986 and would go on to coach 7 years at Division II Cal Poly, with stops later as an assistant at Pacific, Arizona State, and Cal, before retiring from Texas Tech as a defensive coordinator in 2007. He was 81. Communities across the region can expect temperatures to hit or surpass 100 degrees again today. As our George Prentice reports, the expected heat will keep coming through this weekend and into next week.
19: Boise, Mountain Home, and Idaho Falls have all topped 100 degrees this month. Twin Falls hit 98. The month is barely half over, and it has already become Idaho's 12th hottest July on record.
20: We're kind of baking under that high pressure. That is increasing our temperatures back to above 100 degrees.
19: This is meteorologist Dave Greinert at the National Weather Service office. He says we can also expect that intense heat to stir up unstable air, which will likely trigger thunderstorm microbursts.
20: Get the heating during the day, and you have that moisture combination of the two. You get some afternoon thunderstorm. Either way, it's going to be hot right through next week, and certainly around 100.
19: For now, the three S's might be advised: shade, sunscreen, and stay frosty. George Prentice, Boise State Public Radio News.
0: Right now, of course, we are getting some heavy rain across much of Boise. Showers populating across the Treasure Valley with thunderstorms this morning. National Weather Service does say we expect temperatures near 100 by this afternoon. There's a continued chance of isolated thunderstorms and showers with locally intense rainfall, some hail possible, and gusty winds this afternoon, this evening, and tonight. Temperatures will be near 100 again through this coming weekend. It's Boise State Public Radio News.
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0: Right lane and the merge lane still blocked westbound Interstate 84 just beyond Garrity. It's 8:07.
3: It's Morning Edition from NPR News. I'm Leila Fadel in Washington, D.C.
22: And I'm A. Martinez in Los Angeles, California. President Trump gave a primetime speech about elections that did not provide any new evidence that fraudulent votes have been cast. Trump has sown doubts about election security for years, including insisting that he won in 2020, which he did not.
3: Last night, he talked about foreign governments trying to sway election results and how voting machines can be hacked, both things that have been known for years. He declassified intelligence reports he said supported his claims of, quote, shocking vulnerabilities in elections.
22: In a few minutes, we'll hear from Congressman Jim Himes, the top Democrat on the House Intelligence Committee, about what he sees in those documents. We start with Trump's political motivations for giving a speech about election security.
3: Here to walk us through those politics is NPR senior political correspondent Tamara Keith. Hi, Tam.
23: Good morning.
3: Good morning. Why is the president renewing his claims that U.S. elections are not secure or that the system lacks integrity?
23: President Trump has questioned the fairness of every election going back at least to 2016, an election he won. Now we're in another election year. The courts have blocked his executive actions to change election administration, and he has tried every lever he can to push Congress to pass the Save America Act, which would, among other things, require proof of citizenship to vote. He even recently refused to sign a big, popular, bipartisan bill addressing the cost of housing in, quote, protest about the Save America Act. That didn't move the needle. So last night, he commanded the national airwaves in a way that only a president can, to once again push for it.
24: Addressing this crisis of election security demands that Congress must pass the Save America Act. How easy is that to do unless you want to cheat? The only reason you wouldn't do it is you want to cheat.
3: Okay, that's the president making that claim, doing a call to action. How likely is that to affect the Save America Act's chances of passage?
23: It doesn't have the vote it needs to pass in the Senate. Yes, Republicans control that chamber, but it can't get past a filibuster without Democratic votes. And even if Republicans tried procedural moves to get around the filibuster, it doesn't look like there's enough Republican support to pass this either. And here's the thing. This is an election year, and there are a lot of Republicans on the ballot who would much rather focus on the issue voters repeatedly say is most important to them, the cost of living.
3: Did the president speak to those affordability concerns?
23: Very briefly, he went through sort of our greatest hits reel of the first 18 months back in office. No tax on tips, a blockbuster stock market. There was a brief mention of a recent inflation report that showed some improvement. He said very little about the war with Iran, which has driven up prices. And if you just step back here, it's remarkable. If you told me the president was going to give an address to the nation from the White House this week, a week where the Iran ceasefire broke down and he has ordered nightly bombing raids on Iranian targets, the assumption would be that he needed to address this escalation. But that is not what he did.
3: Wow. Should we expect Trump to keep talking about this elections?
23: Yes, I mean, he's still talking about 2020. The phrase he used in that clip we played, unless you want to cheat, is the president of the United States laying the groundwork to say that the elections this fall, where Republicans are widely expected to take losses, won't be fair. He talked a lot about vulnerabilities in the system, but didn't offer any proof that they'd been exploited. But it doesn't take finding a smoking gun to sow doubts and potentially depress voter turnout. And that might be self-defeating. Trump needs voters who often sit out midterms but show up for him to vote in big numbers for Republican members of Congress not named Trump.
3: NPR's Tamara Keith, thank you so much for that reporting.
23: You're welcome.
22: For more about the White House release of intelligence documents about election security, we've called out the top Democrat on the House Intelligence Committee, Representative Jim Himes of Connecticut. Congressman, you wrote an op-ed for the New York Times before the speech titled, Trump's election denial has never been more dangerous. So did he deliver the speech you expected?
5: His delivery was actually a great deal more brazen than I thought. I thought, if you read my editorial, that he might, sort of pick and choose intelligence to point to something more ominous than reality. But let me not put too fine a point on it. The president lied to the American people last night. He made a case that our elections were corrupt. Now, by the way, not the 2016 election that he won or the 2024 election that he won, but the 2020 election, which he did not actually win. Apparently, Democrats forgot, or the Chinese or others forgot how to compromise elections in the two that he won. But the point is that it is an utterly false statement to say that our elections are corrupt. He made the argument that the Chinese had done a massive election interference. That's just flat out false. And if you want to check that, I would urge you to do what the president urged you to do, which is to look at whitehouse.gov, go to the section on Chinese interference, and what you will see is documents with which I am familiar in my role as a member of the Gang of Eight that are almost completely redacted.
22: Congressman, you said more brazen than you thought. What was the most brazen part?
5: Well, probably the most our elections are not corrupt. They are fair and free. And that is sort of an undebatable fact based on the evidence that is out there. The Chinese election interference never occurred. What troubled me most, quite frankly, was the third big lie, that there had been this grand conspiracy, this deep state action to keep the actual intelligence from the American people. Again, a complete lie. And though it gets a little esoteric, there is a public report, an intelligence community assessment issued in January. By the way, the report was created under then Director of National Intelligence John Ratcliffe. That's Donald Trump's guy. And it highlighted a dissent inside the intelligence community. One individual from the Director of National Intelligence Office on Cyber said that he believed that perhaps the Chinese had actually tried to not change voting tallies or whatever, but to influence the election. That dissent is prominently featured in that public ICA, it's known as, an intelligence community assessment. So this notion that there was a grand conspiracy is flat out false.
22: Now, we just heard from a reporter, Tamara Keith, who mentioned that Trump is possibly setting up a reaction if Republicans lose in November, that the election was not fair. Do Democrats have a plan to make sure that people can trust the results in November?
5: Yeah, look, all we can do is point people to the facts, and the facts are there for all to see, including, by the way, on the documents that the president touted last night. But I will also tell you that we are participating in much broader efforts to make sure that it, at the most local level, which is where elections are administered, that those administrators know the law. For example, that federal officers cannot appear with weapons at voting sites, which is something I'm sure the president will consider, having watched what happened on January 6, 2021, when his people attacked the Capitol of the United States. And we're making sure that there will be plenty of witnesses and others to at least record any attempted shenanigans by, civilians or government employees, heaven forbid, who are acting on the president's behalf.
7: Congressman, what do you say to voters who, no matter what is presented in terms of evidence, are dug in with the belief that elections are somehow rigged or not on the up and up?
5: Well, you ask a question that has been exceedingly painful in both of Trump's presidencies. He has supporters who, if he tells them that the moon is made of green cheese, there is no fact, there is no evidence that will cause them to disbelieve whatever it is that the president says. The good news is that's a relatively small percentage of people. But I'm trying to remind everybody, again, just look at the evidence and consider what I said before. Apparently, the two elections that he won were fine, but the one that everybody knows he lost was not fine. It's just sort of absurd. Now, here's the key point. America will get the democracy that its citizenry deserves. And if we have become a citizenry that is so obsessed with social media and willing to make conclusions based on no evidence, we'll lose our democracy. And quite frankly, that's what Donald Trump is counting on.
7: Congressman Jim Himes from Connecticut. He's a top Democrat on the House Permanent Select Committee on Intelligence. Thank you for joining us.
5: Thank you.
3: President Trump's longtime teleprompter operator was not running the prompter last night. Gabe Perez is on unpaid leave because he allegedly made nearly $100,000 by placing bets on what Trump would or would not say in speeches. He used the prediction market site Kalshi. Perez has worked for the president since 2016 and got a shout out from Trump on the campaign trail in Reno in 2024.
8: I have a guy, Gabe. He's excellent. I've had some real bad ones, but I have Gabe. Some of the bad ones, they go so fast, you know, I will go and pop, pop, pop, pop, pop, pop, pop, pop. I say, slow the damn down. No, a good one is really like gold.
7: Kalshi surveillance systems detected unusual behavior around presidential speeches, and an investigation led to Perez. That's according to two people with knowledge of the investigation who were not authorized to speak publicly. Perez is now in settlement talks with federal regulators. White House Press Secretary Karoline Leavitt addressed this during Thursday's press briefing.
9: I'm aware of the report. The president is too. I spoke with him about it. He believes it's deeply unfortunate and, frankly, a disgrace.
3: Kalshi froze about $90,000 of Perez's profits, and he has been banned from betting on the site. White House staff have been warned not to use government information on prediction market sites. The behavior could also be criminally prosecuted. Columbia University law professor Joshua Mitz studies market manipulation and insider trading.
10: Legally, it's not always straightforward whether the person was in fact receiving confidential information or not.
7: He doesn't think this kind of insider betting, though, is widespread.
10: For most people in positions of power, this will be too risky to justify the few thousand dollars that they might make.
7: And Mitz says as prosecutors and regulators catch insider trading, it will deter people from trying.

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1: And it's Morning Edition on Boise State Public Radio News. Coming up, Central Texas has flooded for the second time in 2 years. Some towns have seen more than 20 inches of rain since the start of this week. Hundreds have needed to be rescued from floodwaters. We'll get an update at 8:35 this morning. Coming up next, NPR's Rob Stein reports on an FDA approval of a powerful new kind of cholesterol-lowering drug. Stay tuned for that story and lots more on Morning Edition here on Idaho's listener-funded NPR News Station.
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1: Outside of the Treasure Valley today, we have a chance of some thunderstorm activity pretty much across our entire southwest and south central Idaho listening area. Temperatures for McCall today in the upper 80s with a chance of thunderstorms mostly after noon today. A red flag warning in effect across the Wood River Valley starting at 2 o'clock this afternoon. Isolated thunderstorms increasing, chance increasing throughout the day for the Haley area today. Highs will be in the upper 80s there as well. And a chance of some scattered thunderstorms this afternoon in Twin Falls with highs in the mid-90s.
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0: This is Morning Edition from NPR News. I'm Martinez.
5: And I'm Leila Faudil. The Food and Drug Administration has approved a new kind of drug to cut cholesterol. So we've called up NPR health correspondent Rob Stein to learn what it can do. Good morning, Rob.
6: Good morning.
5: So what is this new drug?
6: It's called Lipfendra, and it offers an important new way for people to protect their hearts by cutting the amount of LDL cholesterol in their blood. LDL, you know, is known as the bad cholesterol because it can clog up arteries and blood vessels, and that increases the risk for heart attacks and strokes, which remain the number one killer. I talked about this development with Dr. Christopher Cannon. He's a cardiologist at the Brigham and Women's Hospital in Boston.
7: The new cholesterol drug is a wonderful advance for the field that will help tens of millions of people potentially in lowering cholesterol and ultimately helping prevent heart attacks and strokes. It comes at a perfect time.
6: And that's because the American Heart Association and the American College of Cardiology just issued new guidelines that recommend people get their cholesterol levels lower than ever before.
5: And how does the drug work?
6: So it works by inhibiting a protein known as PCSK9. That helps the liver get rid of bad cholesterol, and the FDA says two studies involving thousands of patients found Lipfendra could cut LDL levels big time by more than half, and it looks very safe. This type of drug had already been available as an injection, but you know, a shot's a big turnoff for a lot of people. This is the first pill form, which is obviously a lot easier to take. I should mention that the studies didn't actually show the drug reduces heart attacks and strokes, but experts think there's no reason to think it wouldn't.
5: Now, aren't there plenty of other really cheap drugs already available to lower cholesterol? Why would we need this one?
6: So some people can control their cholesterol by eating well and exercising, but that just doesn't work for millions of people. For them, there are plenty of safe drugs that do the trick, like pills called statins. That said, there are still millions of people who can't control their cholesterol, get them down to safe levels. Here's Dr. Pooja Banka from Merck, which makes Lipfendra.
8: 70% of patients that are already on treatment are not at their guideline recommended LDL goals. And so we really think that this new advance has the potential to change how doctors help manage their patients and get them to their recommended goals.
6: By prescribing Lipfendra in addition to drugs like statins for those who need it. You know, Leila, as kind of a side, I should mention that researchers are also developing other ways to target the same PCSK9 protein that Lipfendra targets. There's even an experimental one-time gene editing therapy that's showing promise for lowering bad cholesterol for life.
5: Okay, so when will this new pill be available and how much will it cost?
6: Merck says doctors should be able to start prescribing Lipfendra within the next few weeks. The company says the list price will be $315 for a 30-day supply, but it'll cost a lot less for people with insurance, and Merck says it'll help people who don't have insurance.
5: That's NPR health correspondent Rob Stein. Thank you, Rob.
6: You bet.
0: Time now for StoryCorps. The World Eskimo Indian Olympics are underway in Alaska. Reginald Jewell III grew up watching his father compete in the games by getting launched into the air from a walrus skin blanket.
9: I might be a short little fat man, but I love to fly.
0: That's Jewell's father, Reggie. He's considered the all-time greatest blanket toss champion. Contestants get thrown up to 30 feet and perform spins and tricks. Father and son recently sat down for StoryCorps.
10: Can you tell me about the first time you did the blanket toss?
9: Gosh, I was probably about 11, just a skinny little kid. I got thrown up, but I went off course over the people, and I was headed to the ground. One big man ended up catching me. I was pretty scared, and I turned to walk away, not knowing the blanket was directly behind me. I walked right onto it. So they picked it back up and tossed me again. I probably would never have gotten back on that skin. But when I looked down, I saw 400 people all looking up to watch me. I realized that I was enjoying myself.
10: You know, as a kid, I didn't know how big you were until I got older. 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You told me, I don't want you to feel like you have to live up to it. You grow into what it is that you want to do.
9: I didn't want you guys to live with this pressure. 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
10: You know, a couple of years back, you came out of

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5: Live from NPR News in Washington, I'm Dave Mattingly. Flood watches and warnings remain in effect in South Texas, where days of heavy rains and flooding have left at least two people dead. The governor says authorities have made more than 200 water rescues, many involving people stranded by high water in their vehicles. Some areas of Texas Hill Country have been hit with more than 2 feet of rain this week. New York, Philadelphia, Washington, and Charlotte are among the cities under air quality alerts today because of smoke from wildfires in Canada. Safety advocates are raising concerns after federal transportation officials removed a set of road safety recommendations from a government website. Here's NPR's Joel Rose.
6: The Federal Highway Administration has quietly cut its list of proven safety countermeasures, basically a collection of best practices that have been shown to make roads safer. Gone are bike lanes, speed cameras, and several other strategies to make drivers slow down. The Federal Highway Administration says it's getting back to basics and putting safety first. Transportation Secretary Sean Duffy was more blunt. In a post on X last week, Duffy wrote that the Biden administration, quote, used your money for DEI bike lanes and climate change, unquote, and said that would stop. Safety advocates say the administration is undercutting proven strategies to reduce crashes and save lives. Joel Rose, NPR News.
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3: It's 8:31. Good morning. I'm Troy Oppie with Boise State Public Radio News. A change in water utility billing is being blamed for around 200 delinquent residential and business accounts in McCall, which are now in danger of being shut off for non-payment. The McCall Star News reports the city switched billing systems in March, but autopay settings did not transfer to the new billing system. A city spokesperson says they've been trying to reach as many delinquent customers as possible, in some cases for months. Late payment fees were waived until this week. Door hangers will be posted in the coming days on the remaining affected properties, but water shutoffs for accounts that continue to be behind on payments could begin July 27th, according to the Star News. Environmental advocacy group the Sierra Club is celebrating the inclusion of funding for community solar in Boise's proposed budget for next year. In a news release this week, the club says it's been advocating for 2 years for such a project, which takes utility savings from having solar panels on city buildings and then funds some public assistance programs to help low-income people pay utility bills. The Boise City Council this week advanced a proposed budget, which includes $50,000 for a pilot version of community solar. Getting an initial investment underway by next year also allows the city to qualify for special federal rebates that are available for municipal solar projects, but that program expires at the end of 2027.

0: Boise's upcoming fiscal year budget will be considered for a final vote late next month. A rabid bat was found this week in Blaine County. Health officials say most bats do not carry the disease, but those that do can spread the infection to domestic pets, and horses, dogs, and cats should be vaccinated to prevent against rabies. Quick medical treatment after potential bat exposure is also important. Left untreated, rabies can be fatal to humans and pets. It's the first confirmed rabid bat in South Central Idaho this year, though a specific location of the discovery was not provided by health officials. Earlier accident, westbound Interstate 84 in Nampa, just beyond Garrity, has now been cleared. Right lane, though, blocked. Westbound Interstate 184, the connector at the Franklin exit. 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
3: It's Morning Edition from NPR News. I'm A. Martinez in Los Angeles, California.
4: And I'm Leila Fadel in Washington, D.C. At least two people have died and hundreds have been rescued in catastrophic flooding in Texas this week.
3: This is the second year in a row that Texas's Hill Country has flooded. Just over a year ago, 130 people died over the 4th of July weekend, including children and counselors from a summer camp.
4: Chelsea Zhu is a reporter with member station KUT in Austin, and she joins me now. Good morning, Chelsea.
5: Good morning.
4: So tell us about what's been going on across the state.
5: So the major flooding we've seen has been a culmination of several days of very heavy rain across large parts of Texas, especially the South Central region. Some storms have been slow moving, dropping heavy rain in some of the same areas that have already seen a lot of rain in the days before, which has made flooding more likely. Some towns have seen as much as 20 inches of rain or more since the start of the week. The weather has also been unpredictable. There was even a tornado that touched down in San Antonio on Wednesday. Here's what Chief Nim Kidd with the Texas Division of Emergency Management had to say yesterday as the state prepared for another round of storms.
6: The way that this weather pattern is setting up is difficult for the models that the meteorologists use to tell us exactly where it's going to fall and exactly how much is going to fall.
4: Chelsea, there's been more rain this year than last year, but we have fortunately seen fewer deaths. What's different?
5: It's hard to say for sure right now since we're still assessing the damage, but a few different things could contribute to that. One is, again, that it's been a full week of rain for some of these places that has built up to this severe flooding, so people have been able to see this develop over days. I also think people across the state are more aware of the risks after the deadly floods last year. People might be paying more attention to severe weather alerts when they're sent out and things like shelter in place or evacuation orders. And after last year, Texas lawmakers also made it a priority to pass flood safety measures, some of which are already in effect. That includes new flood warning sirens in the region and updated emergency plans for summer camps.
4: What are the people in flooded areas saying about their experiences?
5: Many of my colleagues went out yesterday talking to people during the flooding, and it was inevitable that last year's flooding was front and center in people's minds. Here's Claudio Castillo. He says he's lived in the Hill Country for most of his life. In the tape, you can hear the Guadalupe River rushing in the background.
7: It's sad. It's just like a desert. It hits you. You know, it hits you pretty hard, especially when you go right by Camp Mystic. You know, something happened pretty bad there.
5: He's talking about the girls' summer camp, where 25 campers and two counselors died in the flooding last year. He also mentioned that it feels like flooding has been happening more often, which is true at a broader level because of climate change, which scientists say has made record-breaking rain much more likely in the U.S. and has contributed to more frequent and severe flooding. That said, as we get to the end of the week, the National Weather Service is forecasting that the heavy rain will start to move out of these flooded areas. So we may be transitioning from search and rescue to recovery over the next couple of days.
4: Chelsea Zhu is a reporter with member station KUT in Austin. Thank you, Chelsea.
5: Thank you.
3: We have more details about the ICE officer who shot and killed a Colombian man in Maine on Monday. He's an Army veteran and a former police officer. Now, on paper, those qualifications might make him an ideal candidate for the job, but his ex-wife tells NPR's Vanessa Romo he's a violent person who never should have been given a gun. Vanessa has this report, which describes allegations of assault.
8: Ashley Brulette and David Brulette were only married for about a year and a half between 2007 and 2009. But she tells NPR,
9: we had been together from age 13 to 20.
10: So your entire childhood, you know him.
9: I know him.
8: The 37-year-old has identified her ex-husband as the officer who fatally shot Juan Duran Guerrero four times during an attempted traffic stop in Biddeford, Maine. NPR reached out to David Brulette for this story, but he did not return those messages. Ashley says the two of them haven't been in touch for months, but that changed on Wednesday when he called and asked for a favor.
9: He asked me to basically talk good in his character, not to talk bad about him. And I told him that I was not going to lie for him. He asked me not to talk about the abuse in our marriage. And I told him again, I was not going to lie for him. I said, why did you do it? Did you do it? And he said, yes, it was me. Yes, I was involved, but it was justified.
8: He insisted he acted in self-defense, she says, a claim she doesn't believe based on the abuse she says she suffered at his hands.
9: He hit me, choked me. And there was an incident where we had been fighting and I walked away and I got in the shower and he comes in with a gun and points it at me and tells me that he's going to blow my brains all over the bathtub.
8: There are no police reports to corroborate this story. Ashley says she was trauma bonded to Brulette and would always recant her story, even when she was the one to call the authorities. But there is a voicemail message. It's from November, when Ashley had filed a restraining order against Brulette. It goes on for 3 minutes and it ends with this threat.
11: Do I think that you should have your throat cuts or should have had them cut? Yep.
8: She says what the world has seen of her ex-husband this week is the violent man she's been trying to warn others about for decades. When their marriage had collapsed and they were in the middle of a vicious divorce back in 2009, she says she reached out to Brulette's platoon leader. He was with the Maine Army National Guard. She offered to fax over paperwork showing that he'd been diagnosed as having manic bipolar disorder and borderline schizophrenia, but they dismissed it as ravings of a bitter ex-wife, she says. A couple years later, Brulette was deployed to Afghanistan. He returned with post-traumatic stress disorder. She says that made her even more fearful of him. Then at the end of last year, when Brulette first told Ashley he'd been hired by ICE, she didn't know what to make of it.
9: I honestly thought that he was being delusional and I didn't believe it.
8: An ICE spokesperson said the agency will not confirm or deny whether Brulette was the ICE officer responsible for Duran Guerrero's death. They said that the ICE officer in question has, quote, nearly a decade of federal law enforcement experience with required training. Ashley questions whether there was a background check. If there had been, they might have seen a trail of violence, like the time in 2022, when Ashley says Child Protective Services and the police were both called to his home after he threw his then 13-year-old daughter through a coffee table.
9: Through a glass coffee table, yes.
8: Now, Ashley is distraught over this week's events, that someone has lost their life.
9: I feel like even though I tried to bring awareness to his mental health conditions before and I got ignored, that I really need to push and be heard now and hopefully prevent something like this from happening again.
8: The Department of Homeland Security and the FBI are overseeing the investigation into Duran Guerrero's killing. Vanessa Romo, NPR News.

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1: And it's Morning Edition on Boise State Public Radio News. Good morning. I'm Troy Oppie. Coming up on the Marketplace Morning Report in about 10 minutes, President Trump has made it a point on at least two occasions to talk about his admiration for Australia's retirement system. The other day, he says he had two of his top economics people looking at ways to bring to America what is called super in Australia. We'll hear more about that on the Marketplace Morning Report that starts at 8:51.
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1: Still seeing some rainstorms across Canyon County this morning. The strongest storm cells have moved north near Crouch and Garden Valley this morning, with a bit of a strong shower over Eagle, according to weather radar. Showers should taper off, and we have some sun breaks in store for us in the Treasure Valley today with highs near 100 degrees, according to the National Weather Service. This afternoon and this evening, though, the threat of some isolated showers and thunderstorms returns, and then we dry out and have a sunny and hot weekend with temperatures near 100 in the Treasure Valley.
3: ICE pauses vehicle stops after the fatal shootings of two men. President Trump gets the pause reversed. On the next Friday News Roundup, how tension at the top is driving immigration policy in D.C. Plus, Senator Lindsey Graham's death leaves a hole for Republicans. And what IBM's stock plunge says about the effect of AI. Next time on 1A.
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0: Good morning, I'm Layla Faldin. Wide-legged pants are in, they're loose, they're airy, and they might send you to the hospital. People online are sharing injuries caused by pants from the retailer Zara. Everything from bruises to scrapes and even broken bones. They're calling them Zara death pants. The issue is all the extra fabric, which people are tripping on. We reached out to Zara, which didn't respond, but you know what people never tripped on? Skinny jeans. It's Morning Edition.
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0: This is Morning Edition from NPR News. I'm Layla Faldin.
6: And I'm Martinez. It's an easy assumption that fans of Spain's national soccer team will be rooting against Argentina this weekend when the two teams face off in the World Cup final, but there are a lot more people around the world hoping Argentina loses. Adam Elder is a sports and culture writer. Adam, so what is it about the way Argentina plays that's historically been unpopular?
7: Oh boy, there's so much going on here. Well, Argentina's won 3 World Cups, but they've always had a style that's very polarizing. You know, they can play with flair, and of course they have Lionel Messi, but they can also play with brutality, let's say, kicking you, climbing on you, chopping you down, working the ref. This stuff is common throughout Latin America. In fact, I wrote about it in a book of mine, but the thing is, no one does this stuff better than Argentina. They can essentially play at the highest levels or the lowest, and often you'll see them doing both. Now, there's also been some well-documented racism by fans and players in songs and whatnot, particularly towards black people, whether it's about the French national team, made up largely of black players, or famous spectators like the streamer iShowSpeed at this year's World Cup.
6: Yeah, so there's been a lot of that, which hasn't helped Argentina lately. But it seemed like 4 years ago, things were different. It seemed like people wanted to see Lionel Messi win a World Cup. So what really has changed between then and now?
7: You know, a lot's changed within this tournament. They came in as, you know, the defending champions. And it's been this great story. You know, Lionel Messi, age 39, leading the team, twilight of his career. He scored 6 goals, I believe, in the first 3 games. And their matches have resembled these quasi-religious events. You know, it's emotionally overwhelming, the passion, the noise. It's a great story. The problem is, it appears to many that FIFA, soccer's villainous governing body, likes that storyline a lot as well, if you look at it from a certain angle. You know, it's almost as if things took a turn after group play, after Argentina barely got past Cape Verde, the tournament's undisputed Cinderella team, because in their next 3 matches, a lot of fans watching would contend that Argentina benefited from some generous calls, some very generous use of VAR, the video assistant referee, and also the non-use of it when perhaps it was needed. So FIFA is, as I just said, you know, such this great villainous organization on their own, and you combine that with Argentina's occasional style of play and these incredible comebacks they've staged and, you know, perhaps generous refereeing, and this is where we are right now.
6: You know, there's been a decades-long feeling by many Latin Americans that Argentines believe themselves to be superior somehow, so that means they'll always root against them. But what do you think of the irony that in this case, Latin Americans would rather root for Spain, the nation that colonized Latin America for hundreds of years?
7: Yeah, I mean, that's just one layer of it. It's looking like a great matchup in so many ways. There's obviously some colonial implications, and, you know, if Argentina show up the way they've been playing throughout this tournament, which, as we talked about, has changed in the past 5 weeks or so. It's going to be a really interesting game. I'm looking forward to it. And to be clear, I think all this stuff makes sports much better. I love having a villain. Of course, I'm a writer, but I personally love this stuff. I don't know about you.
6: No, the drama makes it even more fun. Adam Elder is a sports and culture writer. His latest piece in New York Magazine is Why Argentina Has Become the Surprising Villain of This World Cup. He's also the author of the book, New Kids in the World Cup. Adam, thanks.
7: Thank you very much for having me.
6: This is Morning Edition from NPR News. I'm A. Martinez.
0: And I'm Leila Fadel.
1: And at Boise State Public Radio, I'm Troy Oppie. So glad to have you joining us as well for Morning Edition on this Friday morning. Stay tuned for the Marketplace Morning Report that wraps us up starting in just a moment. 1A coming up at the top of the hour.
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1: There's a red flag warning in place today starting at 2 for the Wood River Valley area. That will be in place from the National Weather Service until 9 o'clock tonight. We do have a chance of isolated thunderstorms popping up across much of our listening area throughout the afternoon today. Temperatures in Boise will be near 100 degrees. Partly cloudy, chance of storms, mid-90s in Twin Falls today. At higher elevations, the upper 80s expected for Haley and McCall. And there's a flash flood advisory over the Wapiti burn scar in central Idaho.
9: Hi, I'm Gemma Gaudette. Coming up today at noon on Idaho Matters, it's our Friday Reporter Roundtable. We'll get you updated on the news, the main headlines this week. 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
0: From Marketplace in Washington, I'm Kimberly Adams. The House Budget Committee approved a $95 billion piece of legislation yesterday that will pave the way for a budget process known as reconciliation. It allows the majority party to pass bills without support from the minority. This would be the third time Republicans have used the process to pass big legislation this Congress. The legislation heads to the House floor next and would fund things like defense and farm assistance. Marketplace's Nancy Marshall-Genzer takes a look at what's in the measure.
2: The budget bill sets aside $73 billion for military and intelligence spending. It's a framework and doesn't say specifically how the money should be spent. That comes later. But Henrietta Traes of the advisory firm Veda Partners expects the Pentagon to spend the money on the war in the Middle East.
3: Most of it is on munitions and operational costs for having our military deployed in the Gulf region.
2: Operational costs like military salaries. There's also $12 billion in aid for farmers.
3: They are getting the double whammy of the tariffs and then also the war with Iran.
2: Losing market share to other countries because of the tariffs and paying higher prices for things like fertilizer because of the war. There's also money in the bill for a fund supporting the voting restrictions President Trump has been pressing for. Romina Baccia at the Cato Institute says the money will probably go to states that do things like
4: verifying ID and citizenship before registering people to vote.
2: That's a far cry from actually passing the voting restrictions President Trump wants. Laura Blessing of Georgetown University says this budget bill is full of compromises on what it does and how much spending it allows. On defense, for example.
5: So they're looking for kind of a Goldilocks solution of having some military spending, but not a ton of it.
2: But it's not clear when or whether this bill will become law. If it clears the House, it still has to be approved by the Senate. I'm Nancy Marshall-Genzer for Marketplace.
0: Let's do the numbers. The Dow Jones Industrial Average is down about 0.1%. That's 69 points. The S&P 500 is down 0.7%, and the NASDAQ is down 1.4%. Chip stocks have been sending markets down globally today. Earlier in the morning, Japan's Nikkei closed down over 4%, and the Shanghai Composite Index was down over 3%. And the number of new homes that began construction in June soared compared to May to the tune of 19%.
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0: Artificial intelligence company Anthropic is the latest to announce it's expanding in New York City. It joins a host of other AI companies such as Palantir, OpenAI, and Elise AI in seeking out additional office space as the companies move to hire more workers. For more on what this means for the state of commercial real estate in the city and what it tells us about the ever-growing AI economy, I'm joined by Natalie Wong, commercial real estate reporter at Bloomberg. Natalie, welcome to the program.
6: Hello, thank you for having me.
0: What is drawing these tech companies to New York City in particular?
6: You know, really a lot of these firms are in later stage sort of phases and they're looking to, you know, raise more capital, handle more sales. And a lot of that talent is concentrated in New York City, which is the financial center of the U.S. and the world.
0: How much of the draw is also all the empty office space in the city?
6: Definitely the fact that there is significant amount of office space for them to grow into at relatively, you know, cheaper prices is definitely a draw. But I think there's a distinction to be made between, you know, the more established firms and the startups. The established firms like the OpenAIs, Anthropic, they're going for the best trophy type offices. But the area of the New York City commercial market that's really been suffering for the past, you know, 6 years has been the older, what the industry calls Class B, Class C offices. These are more aged office buildings. What we're seeing now is that this AI rush and this tech rush has actually brought more demand for these types of buildings because a lot of these firms are startups. They may not be as well capitalized. So this is actually like very cheap space for them. And this was really, you know, a boost that the overall commercial real estate market has been looking for.
0: The city had been counting on office to residential conversions, trying to solve that housing shortage and office glut at the same time. Where does this AI leasing push fit into all that?
6: You know, I think that office to residential conversions has played a significant role in reducing the overall supply. We've seen hundreds of thousands, if not millions of square feet of office space being completely taken offline because they're being converted to housing and frankly, much needed housing. So I think that's one portion of helping the overall office market. I think the AI leasing comes in as another boost for the office market. You know, they may be taking space in offices that cannot be converted to residential simply because of the floor plates or because of where they're located in the city. It doesn't make sense to convert or it's too costly. And so, you know, these are the types of buildings that these startups are looking for space in.
0: You know, we've all heard a ton about how AI is threatening jobs, but here we have the AI industry coming into a city and promising to add jobs. Have you seen any indication that these moves are actually going to have a meaningful impact on New York's labor market?
6: You know, what I've been hearing in all my conversations across the real estate industry, across the tech industry, is really like no one knows exactly what's going to happen longer term. But most people are confident that in the short-term timeframe, and when I say short-term, I mean under 10 years, some people are really looking at 3 to 5 years, they're not concerned. Now, that's a very short timeframe. I mean, most office leases stretch far beyond that. So I do think there is a real concern, you know, 10 years later, how much will AI impact workforce once, you know, it evolves more, once leaders have a better understanding of how it impacts their work, will that reduce overall headcount? I think many people are concerned about that longer term.
0: Natalie Wong is a commercial real estate reporter at Bloomberg. Thank you.
6: Thank you so much.
0: Our executive producer is Nancy Fargali. Our digital team includes Antoinette Brock, Emily McCune, and Dylan Miettinen. Our engineers are Brian Allison, Sam Keenan, and David Schreck. And I'm Kimberly Adams with the Marketplace Morning Report. 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
10: President Trump cries foul on elections. His AG pick faces a grilling, and ICE makes another deadly traffic stop. From WAMU and NPR in Washington, this is 1A. Nyla Boodoo. Today on the Friday News Roundup, unfounded claims from the president in a primetime address on election integrity.
11: This is worse than any third world country. There's no third world country that has elections like we have.
10: What's behind his speech and how it could influence the midterm elections around the corner. Also this hour, a federal push-pull over ICE traffic stops after yet another person is killed at the hands of an immigration agent. And finally, some answers on the origins of the parasitic illness, cyclospora, after this news.
12: Live from NPR News in Washington, I'm Windsor Johnston. The United States is expanding its airstrike campaign against Iran. The U.S. military struck Iranian bridges and power infrastructure overnight. NPR's Jana Rapp reports Tehran retaliated by hitting military targets across the region.
13: The U.S. military says it struck dozens of Iranian targets overnight, in attacks meant to degrade Iranian military capability. The targets included six bridges in a southern Iranian province along the Strait of Hormuz and electrical installations. Deliberate attacks on civilian infrastructure could be considered war crimes under international law. Iran said it struck U.S. military targets in Qatar, Bahrain, Kuwait, and Oman in retaliation. In the Kurdistan region of Iraq, an opposition group said at least eight Iranian Kurdish fighters were killed in an Iranian airstrike. Jane Araf, NPR News, Amman.
12: Lettuce grown in Mexico has been linked to a multi-state outbreak of cyclospora. NPR's Allison Aubrey reports the Food and Drug Administration is warning do not eat shredded iceberg lettuce served at Taco Bell locations in the impacted states.
14: The multi-state outbreak includes cyclospora cases in Indiana, Kentucky, Michigan, Ohio, and West Virginia. Investigators at the CDC found 1,644 people infected with cyclospora reported eating Taco Bell in these five states. An analysis of 190 cyclospora cases in Michigan, where the person reported eating at Taco Bell, found 90% of those interviewed reported eating iceberg lettuce. In a statement from Taco Bell, the company says it's taken immediate action to voluntarily remove potentially impacted lettuce in these states. FDA's traceback investigation has identified a single supplier of iceberg lettuce from Mexico. The diarrheal illness, which also leads to fatigue and loss of appetite, was first identified in May and has hospitalized dozens. Allison Aubrey, NPR News.
12: President Trump addressed the nation last night, arguing that newly declassified intelligence shows serious vulnerabilities in U.S. elections. Democratic Representative Jim Himes of Connecticut tells NPR that Trump's argument specifically focuses on the election he lost.
15: He made a case that our elections were corrupt. Now, by the way, not the 2016 election that he won or the 2024 election that he won, but the 2020 election, which he did not actually win. Apparently, Democrats forgot, or the Chinese or others forgot how to compromise elections in the two that he won.
12: Trump also used his speech to press Congress to pass the Save America Act, one of his top legislative priorities. The measure would require proof of U.S. citizenship to register to vote and photo identification to cast a ballot in federal elections. The bill does not have the votes to pass in the Senate. This is NPR News in Washington.
7: It's 9:04. Good morning. I'm Troy Oppie with Boise State Public Radio News. The Federal Wildfire Service says crews successfully squashed multiple lightning-caused wildfires late yesterday, the two biggest on Bureau of Land Management land in southern Ada County, south of CUNA. Air and ground crews responded to four total fires. The largest was the Baja at more than 80 acres. It was contained late last night with full control expected by this evening. In the Boise foothills, controlled burns continue to be used to help contain the Claremont fire, along with man-made primary and secondary containment lines. The fire is continuing to consume pockets of previously unburned thick brush and large trees within its existing perimeter. Existing road and lands closures are in place in the foothills near the fire through August 1st. Athletic Club Boise announced it will delay the launch of its women's club, previously planned for the fall of next year. The delay comes after the USL Gainbridge Women's Super League shifted its playing schedule to spring through fall starting next year. In a statement, AC Boise ownership said that move was good for the league, but it created too short a timeline to get the women's club here up and running by next spring. Waiting to launch until the spring of 2028 will give the organization the time it needs, they say, to build the team they want and complete facilities and sponsorship work needed to host a Tier 1 club. The club says it's including supporters in its planning for women's pro soccer with a series of community conversations, the first coming up August 6th. Those are free. Registration is required. The club website is acboise.com. Boise State Public Radio News.
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8: 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Hey, we made it. On this date in 1955, Disneyland opened in Anaheim, California. It's also World Day for International Justice and World Emoji Day. If it's your birthday, here's to you. 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Stay here. 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
17: I'm Nyla Boodoo. It's the 1A Friday News Roundup. President Trump spoke to the country last night using a rare primetime address to reiterate lies about the 2020 election and issue warnings about election integrity.
18: No country can be great without fair and honest elections. You have to trust your country, because if there can be no trust, there can be no greatness.
17: The president declassified election security documents, but elections experts say they don't support Trump's assertions. What does this address mean for trust ahead of the midterms? But first, two people have been shot to death by Immigration and Customs Enforcement agents during traffic stops over the span of 7 days. In Biddeford, Maine, on Monday, an agent killed a Colombian man, 25-year-old Joan Sebastian Duran Guerrero. Guerrero was not the target of the ICE operation that left him dead, and his shooting follows that of 52-year-old Lorenzo Salgado Araujo in Houston, Texas last week. A Mexican national, Salgado Araujo was headed to work, and he was also not the intended target of ICE agents. Following the second death, the Department of Homeland Security briefly halted most ICE traffic stops before President Trump abruptly reversed the decision. We're going to talk about all the federal response to these shootings, as well as other big stories of the week, with Amanda Becker, national reporter for the 19th. Good to see you, Amanda.
19: Great to be here.
17: Arthur Delaney, senior reporter for HuffPost. Hi, Arthur.
20: Hi.
17: And joining us for the first time on the Roundup, Shelley Banjo, deputy editor-in-chief of Semaphore. Shelley, welcome.
21: Thank you.
17: And remember, we always want to hear from you during this hour. You can email your questions, your comments about this week's news to 1a@wamu.org. We'll put them to our panel. ICE hasn't named the officer involved in the Maine shooting, but the Portland Press Herald and the Associated Press have identified him as David Brulette. The ICE officer is an Army veteran with a history of psychiatric issues and violent behavior, according to several of his close relatives who spoke to the Associated Press. His ex-wife said he called her after the shooting and told her he had killed Guerrero.
22: He's like, well, I need you to lie about my character, because this is how, like, this is what it comes down to, is my character. I don't want you talking about any of the abuse in our relationship. Like, this is literally about me, actually. I told him that I was not going to lie for him, that I've waited years to speak my truth. I've been silenced long enough, and now I need to come out with everything because a man lost his life.
17: Amanda, what are we learning about why these men died at the hands of ICE agents? And let's start with Maine.
21: Yeah. So, well, it actually appears in both cases that federal immigration agents were looking for other individuals when these shootings occurred. So in Maine's case, Duran Guerrero, this is a 25-year-old Colombian citizen. He was apprehended or intercepted near where he lived while he was still in his vehicle. They said he tried to flee the scene and kind of was shot in that situation. Of course, there are bystander accounts in both cases that conflict with what we're hearing from the government. In Mexico, this was an immigrant from Mexico who managed construction sites. He was driving his crew to a site in Houston when he was shot. They're saying that he was going to use his vehicle as a weapon, again, contradicted by bystander accounts. And just this morning, the attorney representing his brother, who was also in the van, is saying that white powder that was discovered, that the government is saying is potentially meth, was actually an electrolyte mix that they mixed to drink at construction sites to stay hydrated in the heat.
20: We know a lot about the ICE officer in Maine, and it's the details are very shocking if they're correct, and it speaks to the entire ICE project of Donald Trump's second term, where they got billions, tens of billions of dollars from Congress to ramp up hiring. They've more than doubled their workforce, and there were questions all along about whether they would relax their standards in order to bring in this many people. And this man was apparently hired as part of this spree. had a court
22: last year
20: had a restraining order against him from his ex-wife, which is a red flag you would typically expect any employer to find in their background check. And this is the result. And if this is what has really happened, even though it wasn't a U.S. citizen like we saw earlier at the beginning of the year in Minnesota, I think this is very, very bad for the Trump administration. And of course, now, since what happened in Minnesota already happened, they're more ready to back down. And that's why they said that they would stop traffic stops. But this is a really huge deal.
22: Let's talk about how the response that happened this week. So following the shooting, Maine Senator Susan Collins called for a pause in non-urgent ICE traffic stops. ICE briefly halted this practice on Tuesday, but hours later on Wednesday, the president announced on Truth Social that a reversal of the traffic stops policy. Senator Collins has continued to oppose the stops, breaking with the president.
3: To have them routinely done when we have two recent shootings that raise very serious questions, to me, calls for a halt in that approach for now.
22: Shelley, how did DHS Secretary Mark Wayne Mullen and Border Czar Tom Homan explain the sudden change in the traffic stop policy? It's hard to imagine they wouldn't have announced this without getting White House approval to start.
4: I don't know how hard to imagine it is right now. It does seem like they are a little bit all over the place on what is their policy. Mullen pulled it back. Then he said, no, this was a temporary pause. They're like running themselves in circles, tying themselves in knots to try to figure out, you know, what to do. And, you know, it really goes to show that this sort of organized chaos of the beginning of the Trump administration has sort of moved to unorganized chaos. And it sort of raises the question, are people like Stephen Miller and other people sort of coming in, you know, burrowing deeper into Trump's ear here?
22: How has Secretary Mullen's approach, Arthur, changed, been different? You talked about Minneapolis, we talked about, which was then former Secretary Kristi Noem. How has the aftermath of these deaths differed from that?
20: Oh, they are much more ready to, if not necessarily admit mistakes, to at least not double down on them, because after the murders of Renee Good and Alex Preddy by ICE agents, by immigration enforcement agents, Kristi Noem basically slandered them, said, well, these were terrorists, when this was all on video and you could see that, sure, they were protesters, they were very against what you were doing, but domestic terrorists was a weird thing to call them when they're being shot in the back, basically, and shot in their car. Mark Wayne Mullen is not doing that. He knows better. I mean, the whole reason he was put in this job was so that they could get Noem out, to have a break with that type of overly inflammatory, overly confrontational rhetoric, because they know it's not popular. They've lost their polling advantage on what had been one of their strongest domestic policy areas. And so Mark Wayne Mullen and Tom Homan, they announced this halt to the traffic stop thing. And then Trump saying, well, actually, it's still on. This is just another example of you can't take anything the president says at face value. At the beginning of the week, just a few days ago, you know, he said, well, we're going to toll the Strait of Hormuz. And then the next day he said, never mind.
22: We'll get into that in a few minutes. But I just want to stay with DHS for a moment. Kristi Noem actually said that the Trump administration would have body cameras on agents nationwide. In February, Noem said on X, quote, as funding is available, the body camera program will be expanded nationwide. We will rapidly acquire and deploy body cameras to DHS law enforcement across the country. But Amanda, DHS says none of the officers involved in the recent shooting deaths were wearing body cameras. So do we know how widespread the effort has actually been?
19: Yeah, so reporting after the shootings has revealed that only about half of officers are equipped with body cameras. And it just so happens that the officers involved in these situations were among the group that does not have them. Now, DHS is blaming this on the government shutdowns earlier this year and saying that they couldn't get the cameras in place and that they were delayed because of that. They're now saying that they will all
22: just,
19: be
22: can
19: equipped.
22: Can I just stop for a second? The funding for DHS wasn't affected by the government
19: Correct.
22: Shutdown.
19: Okay. Right. And so now they're saying that they will be equipped within 60 days. And that was good to point out, because we don't actually know the reasons for the delay. That's just what they're saying.
17: Shelley, we've seen tension before. You started alluding to this, right, between President Trump and his administration over just how tough immigration enforcement should be. Now we're seeing renewed public pressure for change. How are you seeing this play out in the Trump administration right now, apart from this about face that we saw this week?
4: Yeah, I mean, optically, it's one thing to sort of be tough, send troops, you know, out on streets and whatnot. It's another thing to be shooting directly into people's cars, not knowing who exactly is driving those cars. And so I think the public perception is one thing. You're seeing Susan Collins, and she's still pretty popular in her, you know, in her state, come out against this, taking, you know, credit for this sort of like pausing there. And you're seeing the hardliners sort of start to come back out a little bit more in full force with Trump. And there hasn't been as tight of a ship as there had been in the past. You're sort of seeing Susie Wiles and, you know, others sort of pull back a little bit. You're seeing the folks of Trump's past come back, and sort of makes you wonder, like, who is actually in charge on the immigration policy right now?
17: Two more things that are important to note. This week, another person also died in ICE custody, the 22nd such death this year. Jesus Manuel Arena Silva died while being transferred between Georgia detention facilities. His family says he was denied critical medication while in custody. ICE said the suspected cause of death was cardiac arrest. I also want to acknowledge another death that occurred in an ICE encounter this week, this time near St. Augustine, Florida. A 28-year-old Mexican national fled on foot alongside two others. He was hit by a tractor trailer while fleeing immigration agents and died. We're going to just continue this conversation after the break with Amanda Becker, national reporter for the 19th, Shelley Banjo, deputy editor-in-chief of Semaphore, and Arthur Delaney, senior reporter for HuffPost. When we come back, President Trump puts false election claims back front and center. We've got some comments on that. Keep the emails coming, 1A at WAMU.org, and we'll get to them right after this short break. I'm Nyla Boodoo. This is 1A.

0: 9:19 on Boise State Public Radio News. And more of 1A still to come. First, though, in your statewide weather, we look to the Treasure Valley. Sunny skies, except for some isolated afternoon showers and thunderstorms, high of 100. Tonight, clear, except for those chance of showers and thunderstorms, low around 67. Tomorrow, sunny and patchy smoke with a high near 100. In McCall today, sunny with scattered afternoon showers and thunderstorms, high of 88. Clear tonight, low around 54. In Lewiston, sunny and hot today, high of 98. With clear skies tonight, except for a chance of showers, and a low right around 65. In Haley and the Wood River Valley, a red flag warning after 2 o'clock this afternoon. Partly sunny, then scattered showers and thunderstorms, and that rolls into tonight. Today's high 87, tonight's low 58. In Twin Falls in the Magic Valley, partly sunny, scattered showers and thunderstorms possible, high of 94, and partly cloudy tonight. Same chance of showers and thunderstorms and a low of 64. 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
2: It's the Friday News Roundup. I'm Nyla Boodoo. Here with us, Amanda Becker, national reporter for the 19th News, Shelley Banjo, deputy editor-in-chief of Semaphore, and Arthur Delaney, senior reporter for HuffPost. Let's jump right back in with last night's primetime address by the president. Trump focused much of the speech on election security and his widely debunked claims of widespread voter fraud in the 2020 election that he lost.
3: For many years, I've called for bold, swift, and decisive action to protect the integrity of America's elections. Every American deserves to know that when they cast their vote, that vote will be counted accurately in a system, and that is to make that system secure, one where cheating and interference are not just difficult, but virtually impossible.
2: Amanda, the president declassified some documents that he said showed the extent of voter fraud. Do any of these documents actually corroborate the president's unsubstantiated assertions that the 2020 election was rigged and stolen from him?
4: No, nothing provided by the president on Thursday night corroborated his assertions that the 2020 election was stolen. In fact, there wasn't much new in the speech. It was one of the shortest that he's delivered. And Washington had really been bracing itself, including Republicans in Congress, for potentially a series of even more outlandish claims than he's already made. That didn't happen, but it largely seemed to serve as kind of setting the stage for more highly visible claims that might undermine confidence in the midterm elections.
5: Yeah, they had suggested that he would declare himself the winner in 2020, or that the Georgia Democrat senators were illegitimate, and it was nothing that dramatic. And I downloaded some of these documents. You go on their website, and they made you download them as a zip file, as if you're getting these very raw, special, declassified pieces of information, and they're just PDFs that are basically like edits of stuff that was already public. And in the declassified documents, there's all these analysts saying, mainly Russia interfered on Trump's behalf. China didn't, although they slightly preferred Trump. It's a very underwhelming, huge dud of a declassification.
6: And it raises the question, why in this moment, when you're in the middle of a war in Iran, there's all this stuff going on with ICE, and as the American people, you're tuning in to watch the president address the nation, and he's talking about something that happened 6 years ago, releasing documents that we've all already seen.
2: You can join the conversation by emailing 1a@wamu.org. Bill in Clinton, Connecticut writes, "It is obvious to me that the president's address was merely laying the groundwork to question the results of the upcoming midterms."
5: But even on that, he didn't question them as much as he has in some other statements, because he has said, well, if you don't pass the Save America Act, then we won't win in November and the election will be dubious. He didn't say that. I mean, he did say we got to pass that bill, which won't pass. But he didn't go as far in his rhetoric as he has, and as some other Republicans have. So it was surprising.
2: So we talked about China. The president definitely made striking allegations that China has tried to undermine the U.S. elections. He pointed to other international actors. Artie, can I just ask about the Trump administration has, in fact, dismantled several task forces that are intended to protect election security?
5: Oh, yes. I mean, this was contrary to most of the messaging. I mean, the messaging before the leave aside the fact that they dismantled some of let go some of the workers whose job was to track this sort of interference. It hasn't been China he's talking about. China. This is sort of out of nowhere. He's been saying Democrats would steal the election. They'd steal the election with undocumented immigrants. Now all of a sudden it's somehow the Chinese government downloading voter rolls and manipulating the actual mechanics of voting, or paying reporters to write unflattering articles, a totally new thing, a separate and additional justification that, of course, like we were just saying, wasn't corroborated by the documents that they put on their website.
2: We get this email from Pat in Oakland Township, Michigan, who says, please remember our president was in office in 2020. The election results he's questioning happened on his watch. Amanda, go ahead, Artie. You want to weigh in there?
5: And he's also saying people were hiding stuff from me. And they were his people in 2020, just like the listener said.
2: Amanda, I wanted to ask you about the Save America Act, because that's been something the president has been pushing Republican lawmakers to pass that would require voter ID and proof of citizenship. It would ban mail-in ballots. Where are we at with this?
4: So the House Republicans are trying to resurrect it by adding it to a must-pass spending bill that they plan to do along party lines, thinking that that would be enough to get it through. This is a huge priority of the president. He's already, among other things, torpedoed a bipartisan housing bill that was supposed to be a big win for both parties going into a midterm election in which cost of living is expected to be a huge issue for voters. So the SAVE Act, among other things, would create additional burdens for people when they vote, especially anyone who's changed their name, whether through marriage or to better align with their gender identity, or because they've changed a name to better assimilate into U.S. culture. Even attached to the spending bill, which has a lower threshold to get through the Senate, there's already at least one very outspoken Republican opponent. Tom Tillis of North Carolina this week said it would be, quote, flawed and impossible to implement this ahead of the November elections.
2: So we're not seeing this passing in the Senate.
4: This is not going anywhere in the Senate anytime soon.
2: One last point. I wanted to end with this comment from a listener, and then Shelley, ask you one last question about this. Julie in Michigan writes, I serve as an election inspector in Michigan. Trump's baseless claims make our work more difficult and put our lives in jeopardy. In our small community in recent years, we've had a police presence at our election polls. Anyone who works elections knows the long hours and immense effort to provide a fair election. What, Shelley, what else are you thinking about after the president's speech last night?
6: I mean, I'm thinking about where he's trying to distract people from. I mean, I sort of mentioned this earlier, but, you know, obviously he is setting the stage to the listener's comment of what's to come, and sort of like, you know, placing the seeds there that, you know, that things are off and things, you know, it is important to look at our election integrity and cybersecurity and those things and those threats that have existed for many, many years. It is a legitimate concern. However, you know, this isn't anything new from Trump. And I think it's really telling that the president of the United States uses a nighttime address to the nation to not address any of the things that are really on people's minds, and to sort of take it on his own agenda. And it sort of points to this

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1: Senator John Ossoff of Georgia questioning Jay Clayton on Wednesday. The former Securities and Exchange Commission chair, current U.S. attorney for the Southern District of Florida. Shelley, Clayton went on to say that President Biden was certified, but stopped short of saying he won. He also said he himself is not an election denier. How do you explain these responses for the incoming director of national intelligence? What's likely to happen here with this?
2: Yeah, Clayton knew exactly what he was doing. He's walking up this very fine line. On one hand, you cannot say that, you know, Trump lost the election if you want to be considered in Trump's good graces. That is a red line that the Trump administration drew. And he's very clearly acknowledging that with that statement. But he's putting out this little, you know, tipping his cap a little bit to the Dems, saying, taking pains to say, I am not an election denier. I know that this election was certified. And so that very specific verb, you know, that word choice of certified says, you know, I know who's boss. It is Trump. But I also know that I'm not, you know, on this really like far right end saying like I completely, you know, disagree with what happened.
3: John Ossoff, the Democratic senator who was asking these questions, knew that this is how it would go, because I believe every cabinet official the Senate's confirmed has dodged this question in a similar way. And they'll just say, Joe Biden's president. Joe Biden was president or was certified. Because it's forbidden to say that Trump lost 2020.
1: Amanda, what's the likelihood that Clayton will be confirmed to lead our national intelligence?
4: I think it's likely that all of the confirmation hearings that we heard this week will be confirmed, simply because of the math in the Senate right now.
1: Before we get to some of those other hearings, let's turn to the news that shocked much of the nation, the death of Republican Senator Lindsey Graham of South Carolina on Saturday. The senator passed away after what was described as a brief and sudden illness. Graham was chairman of the Senate Budget Committee, spent decades in Congress, became a close ally of Trump. Arthur, as someone who's been covering Congress for a long time, I wonder if you can just sort of share the mood of this shocking death that we learned about over the weekend.
3: Well, it was Mitch McConnell of Kentucky, who's actually been out, who's been very ill, who many people wondered if he was on the verge of death. And so this came out of nowhere. Lindsey Graham was lively and going about his business just like he
1: just came back from a trip to Ukraine.
3: Yeah, mm-hmm. Just is strolling through the corridors, talking the way he always talks. So it's very surprising and shocking, because we were all watching Mitch McConnell, who still might come back, I guess. And it's all anyone was talking about pretty much at the beginning of the week. And it does affect the math in the Senate. They're down two right now without McConnell coming back. And so it could complicate some of the Todd Blanche confirmation, just because a single Republican instead of two could derail it within the Judiciary Committee, though we still don't really expect anyone to want to be that guy.
1: So speaking of Mitch McConnell, the 84-year-old has been absent from the public eye for about a month. He's been hospitalized with little information about his condition. On Sunday, the senator released a picture featuring that day's newspaper, along with a statement saying he'd been briefly unconscious after the fall and then contracted pneumonia. In that statement, McConnell said he isn't cleared to return to work yet. Amanda, what do we make of these two big absences in the Senate, especially as Arthur's talking about the close calculations with the math?
4: It does make the math slightly harder, but right now Republicans still have the edge. But that's one reason that everyone has been paying attention to McConnell's absence so closely. It also removes kind of a mainstream, old school establishment voice in the Republican conference. And I will just say, I think the really notable thing here is to the extent to which this revealed voters' deep distrust in what they're hearing from their elected officials in terms of their health. I mean, there were, you know, tons of hoaxes flying around the internet that McConnell had actually died. That's one of the reasons he put out that photo. Then there were, you know, questions about whether it was legitimate. It has been determined to be legitimate. But the governor, it's to the extent that the governor of Kentucky, a Democrat, Governor Beshear, has said that the people need to hear more from McConnell. He needs to dial into a local news program. He needs to explain this a little bit more fully, because clearly there are still a lot of things to be cleared up and people don't trust what's going on.
3: I thought it was so weird. People didn't believe the photo. Like, people are like, oh, he put the newspaper in. Like, let's make sure that wasn't Photoshop. It was not a flattering photo. He did not look good.
4: I mean,
3: he's in a hospital.

0: It was in the style of a hostage proof of life photo. Though.
1: Right. Well,
0: and I think that raised some additional questions.
2: It was an unflattering hospital photo.
1: Yeah. Shelley, can I ask, just as we think about McConnell's absence, Graham's death, what that means in terms of, you know, to Amanda's point, these older established institutions of the Republican Party?
3: Yeah, I think you're losing a little bit of a back channel for that group, the sort of moderate Democrats. It's sort of, you know, Graham had, you know, a connection to Trump, that they had a way to have that conversation. You know, where does this leave a lot of the very important committee work that Graham was on, that McConnell, you know, these folks that are, you know, real stalwarts in government, and where does that leave? I think it also speaks to the distrust from the American people, to your earlier point. Like, of course you don't trust this, you know, anymore. You have what happened with Joe Biden. With his health, you have people asking many questions about Trump's health, and you don't understand what's going on there. You don't know what's going on with McConnell. And then suddenly you have Lindsey Graham dying, and you're just like, what is going on with the leaders of this government?
2: And practically speaking, for policy, supposedly the president favors the Russia sanctions bill that Graham had been working on right before he died, and it's got enough sponsors that you'd think it will pass the Senate. But the president sort of seems to be unwavering about it, wanting to add things to it. And without these two senators, especially without Graham, who was friends with Trump, will this policy be enacted or not? And it's definitely less likely without him, even though they say they want to do it in his honor.
1: So let me ask also just about a few more confirmation hearings. We had Attorney General nominee Todd Blanche in Congress this week. There's been this whole back and forth about whether or not he will meet with survivors of Jeffrey Epstein. Amanda, can you just give us a sense of if he actually reportedly... He did meet with some survivors late in the week after being questioned about this. Does that mean that he has the Republican support to advance the nomination? What's going on with Todd Blanche?
0: Yeah, there were two kind of topics that many were looking at going into this hearing. One was the handling of Epstein and whether he would, you know, reach out to survivors. And the other was this $1.8 billion anti-weaponization fund that the president had asked for as part of an IRS lawsuit, in which he was also asking for future immunity from tax claims for himself and his sons. I do think he addressed those issues. And again, just given the math, I think he addressed them to an extent that will likely mollify the Republicans in order to get that nomination through.
2: Tom Tillis wanted that Epstein meeting and he got it. And I think Tillis is going to vote for him. But John Cornyn, a Republican from Texas, was asking tough questions on the slush fund and this tax settlement Trump gave himself. And he basically said, well, I can read. He thought Blanche's answers were stupid. But the question will be, does he want to be the guy who gets in the way of the whole party's...
1: And is that the math right now, that one vote could tank the nomination?
2: In the Judiciary Committee, if Cornyn voted no, it wouldn't go.
1: Yeah. Okay.
2: He could stop it himself. Nobody thinks he wants to do that, though, so he'll probably swallow his pride and vote yes.
0: And especially after Blanche reiterated that the Justice Department has no plans, he said it a couple of times, to launch that anti-weaponization slush fund.
1: Because that was really, I mean, we've been talking about the Epstein survivors, but this fund was also a huge part of the question.
0: It was those two things, I think, that could have potentially sunk his confirmation hearing with some key Republicans.
1: When we come back, we're going to talk about one more confirmation hearing. We're rounding up the week's news with Shelley Banjo, Deputy Editor-in-Chief of Semaphore, Arthur Delaney, Senior Reporter for HuffPost, and Amanda Becker, National Reporter for the 19th News. When we come back, we've also got our weekly news quiz and what to watch as the U.S. escalates the war with Iran. We welcome your questions and comments. You can continue to email us at 1A@WAMU.org. I'm Nyla Boodoo. This is 1A. We'll be right back.

0: I'm Scott Tong. After 6 decades of population decline, Detroit is seeing people come back. The Motor City is back on its feet, wages are up, abandoned houses are down, and the new mayor, Mary Sheffield, faces new challenges to keep it all going. We talk to her next time here and now. Starting at 10 on Boise State Public Radio News.
1: 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More of 1A still to come then at 10 on Here and Now. Peter O'Dowd speaks with Rick Hansen, the director of Safeguarding Democracy Project at the University of California, Los Angeles School of Law, about President Trump's election speech last night. You'll hear that and more coming up on Here and Now. 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
3: 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And from the estate of Joan B. Kroc, whose bequest serves as an enduring investment in the future of public radio and seeks to help NPR produce programming that meets the highest standards of public service in journalism and cultural expression.
4: It's a Friday News Roundup. I'm Nyla Boodoo. Each week on 1A, we like to challenge you with our news quiz. Last time, we asked you about a pioneering Chicago businessman who passed away peacefully last week at the age of 99. He made his fortune by transforming the black beauty industry with fashion and cosmetics, releasing iconic brands including Afro Sheen, Ultra Wave, and Classy Curl. Which trailblazing entrepreneur are we talking about? Well, congratulations to Lori Ann from Naples, who knew it was George E. Johnson. In a statement, Johnson's family said he, quote, truly believed business could be a force for good, creating opportunity, strengthening communities, opening doors for others, and demonstrating that success carries with it a responsibility to serve. Nice job, Lori Ann. Your 1A swag is on the way. If you would like some, here's this week's question. The World Cup finishes on Sunday here in the U.S. with a final between Spain and Argentina. But not to worry, soccer fans, the Women's World Cup is scheduled for next summer. Where will it be held? You can send us your answers via our app, 1A Vox Pop. As always, we are accepting answers through Sunday evening. Please, no help from Google, certainly no AI. Good luck. Let's get back to the roundup now with Amanda Becker, national reporter for the 19th, Shelley Banjo, deputy editor-in-chief of Semaphore, and Arthur Delaney, senior reporter for HuffPost. And you, we've got lots of emails about elections, so I want to get to some of those. You can join the conversation by emailing 1a@wamu.org. Nancy in Decatur, Georgia, writes, what is the issue about voter ID? I assume this is in reference to the SAVE Act. I always have to show my state-issued driver's license with my picture on it before I vote. Arthur?
5: Voter ID actually is very popular. Most people agree with this sentiment. It becomes a problem for people who haven't got ID or would have to go to extra trouble to get the documentation. But this is exactly what all the Republicans in Congress say. This is an 80-20 issue. Why not do it? But basically,
4: but is it already implemented? Many states require ID?
6: It really depends on the state. It depends on the state in terms of the ID requirement. For example, I have voted when I've lived in places where I did not have to
4: show voter
6: ID.
4: Correct. Yeah.
6: And so it really depends. And then you get into what IDs count. So, for example, there are always battles at the state level about whether student ID will be accepted because that's a population of people that kind of changes the shape of an electorate in a lot of places.
4: And moves around.
6: And so, you know, it's at the state level that these battles are being fought.
4: Two more election questions. Jerry in Illinois writes, if our elections are as corrupt as Trump claims, how is it that he doesn't question the results of the two he has won? Shelley, has anyone asked the president that?
7: I think that he would say, curious about all of this all the time and for every election, including my own. But it seems to be the only ones he tries to talk about are the ones that he has not won.
8: Eric writes, why is it not illegal to claim or promote voter fraud without any evidence, given how important voting and our voting rights is to our democracy?
5: This is a great question. We've got free speech, but in the indictment against Trump for trying to overturn the 2020 election, his public statements alleging fraud, you know, which he knew were not true, which weren't true, were alleged to be part of his actual physical effort to overturn the election, to incite that mob that came to the Capitol and attacked Congress. So there's free speech, and you can say almost whatever you want, but in that case, it was part of a criminal indictment against President Trump that he got out of by getting elected again.
8: I wanted to talk about one more confirmation hearing, and that happened this week on the Hill, and that was for the Trump administration's nominee to lead the Centers for Disease Control and Prevention, Dr. Erica Schwartz. Dr. Schwartz was grilled by senators on how she would handle pressure from President Trump and Health and Human Services Secretary Robert F. Kennedy Jr.
9: Do you commit that you will consider and make decisions on vaccine recommendations from scientific experts without political interference from outside the chain of command, including Secretary Kennedy or President Trump?
10: Senator, your premise is interesting. I don't think the secretary or the president would do what you just said, but you have my commitment to follow the science wherever the science may lead.
8: That was Democratic Senator Maggie Hassan of New Hampshire questioning Dr. Erica Schwartz. Amanda, what do we know about Dr. Schwartz's qualifications for this, and how did she deal with the question of handling pressure from Trump and RFK Jr.?
11: Yeah, so Schwartz was a deputy surgeon general in the first Trump administration. And as you heard from that clip, when she was asked how she would handle pressure, which is suggested to be, frankly, political pressure, not pressure based on facts or policy, she largely deflected. She just kept, as we heard just there, she said she would follow the science. She also said at one point she would never betray the science. She pledged to use what she called radical transparency to start rebuilding the public's trust in our health institutions. But she didn't have a lot to say when it came to specifics about how she would resist any pressure from Kennedy or the president.
7: And we've seen this movie before with the CDC. I mean, people come on, they go on these confirmation hearings, they say that they care about the science, then they get inside and they face that kind of pressure that we've seen RFK and put on these folks, particularly when it comes to vaccines and infectious diseases. And some of them don't make it. They don't last.
8: One more thing I wanted to just mention on terms of health-related news. An outbreak of a parasitic illness called cyclospora continues to grow in the U.S. The CDC reported up to 7,000 confirmed and unconfirmed cases in 34 states on Tuesday. The intestinal illnesses causes cramping, vomiting, and diarrhea. According to the Washington Post, federal health officials have linked the outbreak to shredded iceberg lettuce supplied to Taco Bell restaurants in 5 states. Amanda, what are we hearing from health officials, especially in Iowa? What are we hearing from folks?
11: Ohio. I'm based in Ohio.
8: Ohio.
11: So the cases are the highest in Michigan. And so now that we have a little bit, and so, Ohio, we're directly south, so we're all watching this really closely. It's on my family texts and friends, and like, it's reached Hamilton County, type of thing. I am continuing to eat vegetables. We know a little bit more now about where it's coming from in terms of the shredded lettuce, but health officials are still recommending to wash even pre-washed greens. Berries need to be rewashed. Anything that can contain bacteria really easily. And I also wanted to note that last year, the CDC actually changed the reporting status of that bacteria and made it optional for states to report that. Even the cases we're seeing reported could be a dramatic underestimate of the number of cases that are out there.
8: On Tuesday, we're going to dive much deeper into this. We're going to answer all of your questions about cyclospora, what you need to do to keep yourself safe. You can email those questions to 1a@wamu.org. Let's move to the conflict between the U.S. and Iran, which escalated dramatically this week with the U.S. launching multiple waves of airstrikes on Iran and reestablishing its blockade of Iranian ports. Iran has responded by targeting radar and fuel infrastructure in the Middle East used by the U.S. military. Shelley, not long ago, we were sitting here, we were talking on the roundup about this memorandum of understanding between the nations, but it seems like we're back again to open conflict.
7: Yeah, I mean, it feels to me like another escalation again, and trading these threats, and it feels like the ceasefire has pretty much been thrown out of this window here. And now, you know, the question becomes like, what do you even call this at this point? You know, where are we stuck? And, you know, the term forever war started coming up again this week, and has sort of dominated the headlines there.
8: Arthur, what are we hearing from folks in Congress about this?
5: Oh, well, if you listen to Democrats, this is straightforward. We're stuck in a war that Trump bumbled into with no plan, and there's no plan to get out of it. The reason we're stuck is that Iran has seized control of the Strait of Hormuz, and it hurts gas prices. It hurts Trump. And the MOU they had, there wasn't an understanding. They still believe that they can control this waterway and keep hurting our gas prices. And the only way seemingly to make them stop doing that, I guess, is to invade. Like, it's just a total disaster politically for Trump. And gas prices are going to start going back up after we had good news about inflation easing last month. So I think it's a real problem. And then if Trump tries to give Iran concessions so that they'll perhaps be more agreeable to ships going through that Strait of Hormuz, the Republicans in Congress will get all mad. They'll say, you're betraying everything we've said about Obama's deal with Iran to stifle its nuclear program. So this is just a huge mess.
8: It's not just about gas prices. We have to also just talk about the overall economy. New data shows inflation cooled significantly in June as energy prices fell last month during the ceasefire. Shelley, what does the latest Federal Reserve report say? And of course, that's before everything that happened this week.
7: Yeah, and you have to keep in mind that the data is backward looking. So we did have a reprieve. There was there was the ceasefire, there was the MOU, ships started moving, oil started moving, gas prices went down, like the engines of the economy started going again, and you did see consumer prices drop. But you also had Kevin Warsh, the new Federal Reserve Chair, come out and say, you know, this is not time to break out the celebrations. You know, I don't feel better yet about the economy. This is 1 month. And if the war does sort of jump back up again, then if the hostilities start breaking out again, you are going to see gas prices go up again.
8: Let's hear just a little bit of the back and forth between the president and Kevin Warsh. First, here's the president calling the Federal Reserve report a win and telling reporters at the White House to remember that for the midterms.
12: Remember that because nobody else could do it. Prices are way down. Prices are coming way down, and we're going to bring them much lower yet.
8: But to your point, Shelley, Kevin Warsh had a much more somber take when he appeared before lawmakers on Capitol Hill for the first time since he became Fed chairman. He warned against celebrating these latest numbers. Amanda, what should we make of this?
11: This is a bad news for the administration headed into the midterms in terms of the Republican Party. So if you look at recent polling, 24 to 28% of Americans, and that's, you know, a low number, believe the war has been worth the cost to their pocketbook. 86% of Americans attribute the recent hikes in gas prices to the Iran conflict. And prices are already up. So by the time the president was saying that this week, you know, where I live in Ohio, prices in June were down to maybe like $3.39, $3.29 sometimes a gallon. They're back up to $3.99. So we're headed back into that $4, approaching $5 territory.
5: So gas prices are volatile and they can go up and down, but Trump is saying prices are down. That's not what anyone actually wants to happen. I mean, as a consumer, you want that. But if inflation comes down, that only means prices go up less. If you have actual price drops and widespread deflation, that means companies are losing money and probably firing lots of employees. That's a recession. And so I think saying prices are down creates an unrealistic expectation that backfires on the president, because people hear him say that and then they see what prices are actually doing and
8: Shelley,
5: feel betrayed.
8: Right, Shelley, this is such a... Can you just sort of lay out for Kevin Warsh and the Federal Reserve what levers they have, how they're doing this delicate dance of trying to manage this?
7: Yeah, and to, you know...
8: And how much they actually can manage it, let's be clear.
7: Yeah, and to sort of set expectations, like, the economy is still doing very well. The U.S. economy is doing very well, but the inflation picture is not changed. And, you know, Trump was really pushing a Fed chair who was going to cut rates and try to make borrowing costs lower. And we're just not going to have that anymore. I mean, the markets have sort of priced that in. Warsh has pretty much struck a hawkish tone in his first couple of weeks, saying, you know, this is a big, big issue. Right now, there's not a lot the Fed can do short term. They can't, you know, pull a lever and change gas prices or anything like that. It's really more about messaging. And so far, we've seen Warsh say, you know, it's not time to break out the champagne glasses. Yeah, there was 1 month of okay data. If Iran starts flaring up again, that's going to change pretty quickly.
8: We just have a few minutes left in the hour, and I wanted to just turn to folks' reporter's notebook and share a story you're following. Shelley, can I start with you? I know you wanted to talk about IBM stock plummeting, something that people might have missed this week.
7: Yeah, I was really taken aback by that. IBM, this, you know, sort of old school economy company that has been forever. Everybody knows what IBM is. A very, very old school company, really like manages their finances very well, came out and they pre-warned on their earnings. They came out, you know, a number of days before they were supposed to and say, actually, things were a lot worse than we were expecting.
8: And because of
7: where a lot of companies are moving their dollar. So they used to be giving them to places like IBM for software and consulting and things like that. And now a lot of IBM's clients are saying, you know, we're actually going to use that money to build out hardware infrastructure for AI, basically.
8: Mm. Amanda, what stories have we missed? What did you want to highlight from this week?
11: Yeah, so I've been continuing to track the situation with the Haitian immigrants on temporary protected status that the Supreme Court let take effect late last month. And there's about 10 days until the deadline, the implementation deadline is for them. And so that's more than 300,000 people in this country. And I've been, you know, most familiar with Springfield, Ohio, where they're about a fourth of the population in a city of about 60,000. And so I'm tracking that really closely because they're facing an end of the month deadline when they believe that unless they get some other status, they'll need to leave the country.
8: What are you hearing from folks in the community, particularly in Springfield?
11: Yeah, so it continues to be a great deal of uncertainty. People are trying to figure out their paperwork. They're trying to get paperwork in order for U.S. citizen children. There are a couple thousand children, at least in the Springfield area, that are U.S. citizens of Haitian immigrant parents, many of whom are on TPS. And a lot of the social services organizations up there are preparing for what they fear could be a humanitarian crisis.
5: I'm tracking the Blanche nomination and specifically his involvement in setting up not just the slush fund, the weaponization fund that everyone heard about, but also this deal giving Trump immunity from any taxes he's previously owed. Because he was reportedly under audit for more than a decade and potentially owed as much as $100 million if the IRS made an adverse decision. And that was all just let go. And even though they say we're not moving forward with the slush fund, that tax deal is still there. The Justice Department told me so. And someone at the IRS has actually been let go. The Wall Street Journal reported that the person objected to officials ordering favorable audit treatment for the potentially for the president. So this is, I think, a bigger story than people realize.
8: That's Arthur Delaney, senior reporter at HuffPost. I want to thank the rest of our panel as well. Amanda Becker, national reporter for the 19th News, and Shelley Banjo, deputy editor-in-chief of Semaphore. Mike Kidd is our engineer and sound designer. Thomas Liu and Matthew Simonson produce our podcast. Chris Castano is our digital editor. And Alexandra Boti is our senior supervising producer. This program comes to you from WAMU, part of American University in Washington, distributed by NPR. I'm Nyla Boodoo. Have a great weekend. This is 1A.

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2: 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Happy Friday. I'm James Baker. A minute in front of 10 o'clock and your Treasure Valley weather, sunny with isolated afternoon showers and thunderstorms. High of 100. More of the same tonight. Chance of showers and thunderstorms. Low of 67. 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
5: From NPR and WBUR Boston, I'm Scott Tong.
6: I'm Peter O'Dowd. It's Here and Now. Coming up, President Trump brings more claims without evidence of election fraud. What happens next?
5: Also, key seats in Michigan are up for grabs this midterm year. What is on voters' minds?
7: It's a very purple state. So we've had a Democratic governor since 2018, and as a result, Republicans here in particular are not very happy with the state government, although they do support Trump overwhelmingly.
6: And Luis Valdez grew up the son of farm workers, then went on to direct the hit film La Bamba, which tells the story of the singer Richie Valens.
8: I know exactly what his soul, what was happening in his mind, because I was there too.
6: Coming up, Here and Now.
5: The news is first.
9: Live from NPR News in Washington, I'm Lakshmi Singh. President Trump asserts voting systems are vulnerable to tampering and declassified documents that he says supports his claims. The Republican leader presented no fresh evidence, choosing instead to revisit 2020 and the election loss he's blamed on fraud, contrary to what state elections officials and courts have found. NPR's Miles Parks on allegations Trump's already raised, addressing his speech to the nation last night.
10: Our team at NPR started looking through all of these documents that the White House published, and it's not really clear what is actually new here that impacts our understanding of the security of America's elections. I talked with Adrian Fontes after the speech. He's Arizona's top voting official. He's a Democrat. Here's how he described it.
11: I kind of felt a little bit cheated. I was expecting some kind of delicious bombshell that we might be able to investigate, but instead I got a rehash of the same grievance.
10: Fontes was struck by how closely all these classified documents aligned with what was already public about the 2020 election.
9: NPR's Miles Parks reporting. An air quality health alert is in effect ahead of this weekend's World Cup final. NPR's William Jones reports.
12: With a thick haze blanketing the New York region, officials have been urging residents to stay indoors if they can. That didn't stop the Spanish team from training outdoors on Thursday. They'll play Argentina on Sunday afternoon at the New York, New Jersey Stadium, which is an open-air facility. The poor air quality, which is caused by Canadian wildfire smoke sweeping south, has already had an impact on other games in New York this week. A record crowd watched Gotham FC play Washington Spirit in the National Women's Soccer League despite the orange haze. Players took two breaks each half because of the air quality index. Some rain, however, is forecasted, which could help disperse some of the smoke ahead of the World Cup final on Sunday. William Jones, NPR News.
9: The UK's ruling party has named the former mayor of Manchester, England, Andy Burnham, as its leader, paving the way for him to succeed Keir Starmer as prime minister. Here's NPR's Lauren Freyer.
13: My honour to declare that the duly elected leader of the Labour Party is Andy Burnham.
14: Burnham succeeds caretaker Prime Minister Starmer, whom polls showed failed to convince voters that change was coming amid rising costs of living and slow growth. In his first speech as ruling party leader, Burnham said the UK has, quote, turned its back on working class communities that were once the centre-left Labour Party's base.
15: And that's what we're going to do, everybody. We're going to give them hope.
14: He promised to unite his party, reverse the privatization of various industries, and devolve power away from the capital to municipal and regional authorities.
9: That's NPR's Lauren Freyer reporting. This is NPR. The U.S. has carried out more military strikes against Iran. They struck a tower at a key Iranian port, as well as bridges this morning. President Trump had threatened to begin attacking Iranian infrastructure as both carry out retaliatory strikes, with control of the Strait of Hormuz at stake. Japan's parliament passed a bill which the government says will help to ensure the supply of heirs to the imperial throne. But as NPR's Anthony Kuhn tells us, the bill is controversial because it leaves in place a ban on women becoming emperor.
16: The upper house of Japan's parliament passed revisions to the Imperial House Law after the lower house passed it last week. It allows princesses to keep their royal status after they marry commoners, and it allows the imperial family to adopt males descended from former branches of the imperial family. Opposition politicians argued that the government rammed the bill through parliament without enough discussion. They note that polls show most Japanese would welcome a female emperor, especially Princess Aiko, the 24-year-old only child of current Emperor Naruhito. Japan's monarchy has a documented history of 15 centuries, but it's down to its last young male heir, 19-year-old Prince Hisahito. Anthony Kuhn, NPR News.
9: Parts of Puerto Rico were rationing water in the wake of a drought in the U.S. territory. The Associated Press cited the head of the island's Water and Sewer Authority saying thousands of people in northeastern Puerto Rico faced 48-hour rationing periods starting today. This is NPR News.
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2: 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First, though, in your Treasure Valley weather today, sunny with isolated afternoon showers and thunderstorms, high of 100. Clear tonight, some chance of showers and thunderstorms once again, low around 67. Then sunny and hot tomorrow, patchy smoke and a high of 100. Sunny and 84 now at Boise State Public Radio News.
5: From NPR and WBUR, I'm Scott Tong at WCMU in Mount Pleasant, Michigan.
7: I'm Peter O'Dowd in Phoenix. It's Here and Now. Earlier today, Homeland Security Secretary Mark Wayne Mullen gave state election officials an ultimatum.
18: We are going to make our security enhancements mandatory, meaning that if these states want a grant and they want to be reimbursed to work or to run federal elections, they're going to have to implement security issues. Just security issues. We're not trying to get into anything else, but we're saying that the machines have to be secured and that your voter registration list needs to be scrubbed.
7: That order came after President Trump's primetime speech last night calling for urgent action to protect U.S. elections, even though there is no evidence of widespread fraud. He also continued to make unproven claims of foreign interference in the 2020 election, which the president still denies he lost. Rick Hassan directs the Safeguarding Democracy Project at the UCLA School of Law. Rick, welcome back.
19: Good to be back with you.
6: We just heard Secretary Mullen echoing something similar that came from President Trump last night. Let's listen.
19: If you look at voting today, it's in such bad shape in so many states, and we are committing to fix it.
6: First of all, Rick, just fact check that statement that voting is in such bad shape.
20: I think that American elections have never been run better. We have much more professionalized election administration. We have better machinery to allow voters to cast their votes. We have the best audits now in place to make sure that the machines are accurately recording the voters' votes. And so it's just not at all in line with reality to say that our election system is a mess or in big trouble.
6: And so when we hear Secretary Mullen say today that they're going to fix elections and require states to secure their voting machines and their voting registration lists are going to be scrubbed, need to be scrubbed, what does that mean to you exactly?
20: Well, let's take the voting machines first. It sounds like there have been reports of vulnerabilities so that potentially someone could put malicious code on a machine that is used to tabulate votes. Well, this is nothing new. We know that this is a possibility, and that's why we do hand recounts, risk-limiting audits, things to check to make sure that the machines are, in fact, recording the votes properly. So we already have safeguards in place. And if the president was really concerned about the integrity of voting machines, he shouldn't have fired all the commissioners on the United States Election Assistance Commission, which is the main government body that assists states in making sure that voting machines are secure. The other part of what Mullen said had to do with voter registration lists. We know that Trump has been pushing to try to have state voter rolls matched with a database called the SAVE database, which is a very imperfect list of American citizens. We know that trying to do these matches leads to a number of false positives, leads to disenfranchising voters, and doesn't really find evidence of people who are non-citizens who are actually voting. So,
6: okay,
20: we'll
6: so
20: see
6: Rick, let me just jump
20: power...
6: in here because
20: yes,
6: let me just jump in here because this is related to some claims that the president made last night about foreigners illegally registered to vote. Secretary Mullen today said they've identified 250,000 non-citizens registered in four blue states, California, Pennsylvania, New Jersey, and Nevada. It is not clear, by the way, if any of those people voted. What do you make of that claim?
20: Well, the first thing to know is that when you try to use this database for matching, it leads to lots of false positives, people with similar names or birth dates. People who were not citizens in the database, but who became naturalized citizens. This is a very common thing. So they are now eligible to vote. You hear lots of claims of thousands of people who have been identified. And when there's actually investigations, it turns out that there are very few of these non-citizens who are registered to vote and just a minuscule number who actually vote. And an even smaller number of people who actually vote who are non-citizens who know that they're breaking the law. We're talking about a very small problem where the president is trying to bring the full weight of the federal government. I think there's something else going on here.
6: The president claimed last night that China had hundreds of millions of voting records and tried to undermine his campaign in 2020. There's no evidence that China actually impacted any votes. Did you learn anything new about China?
20: Well, no. I think that he's recycled claims that have already been debunked. And a lot of the information that China supposedly got was publicly available information. What he didn't talk about was Russia. We know that Russia tried to interfere in the 2016 election. We know they tried to interfere in the 2020 election, but that was not politically expedient for him to say.
6: Briefly, as we get closer to the midterm elections, what are you going to be looking out for from this administration?
20: I think the rhetoric is less important than what they do. If DHS actually tries to withhold funds or tries to force states to do certain things, then I think we're going to see some court battles over that. And we're going to have to make sure that the federal government stays out of how states and local governments actually run their elections.
6: Rick Hassan is director of the Safeguarding Democracy Project at the UCLA School of Law. Rick, thanks so much.
20: Thank you.
5: The midterms in Michigan are being closely watched in this bellwether state. I went out to speak to some voters in the state, along with reporter A.J. Jones here in central Michigan. Jones is a reporter for member station WCMU, where I'm hosting from now. So let's talk. A.J., good to be with you.
21: Thanks, Scott.
5: Let's talk about this critical U.S. Senate seat. It's an open seat. You've been covering this for a while. Who are the key candidates on each side?
7: Right. So on the Republican side, the candidate is Mike Rogers. He is a longtime congressperson who ran back in 2024 against Alyssa Slotkin and barely lost. You know, what Mike Rogers is all about, he's Trump endorsed, he's really running on the Trump agenda. But one thing that's interesting, he's also kind of running on a change agenda. So Michigan has not sent a Republican to the U.S. Senate since 1995. Mm. And when I spoke to Mike Rogers, he talked a lot about, you know, things that the state is struggling in, things like education, for example. We rank really low across the country. Mm. And Rogers, despite running very closely with the incumbent president, is sort of running on this agenda of, all right, let's put a Republican in Senate and that will bring change. On the other side, you have two candidates left. Mm-hmm. Abdul El-Sayed, who I spoke on the phone with a few months ago, he was the former Wayne County Health Director. That's where Detroit is. He's a super-duper progressive guy. He's a doctor. He's written a book about Medicare for All. When I talked to him, he's all about, like, consumer protections. And, you know, he didn't totally oppose the tariffs, although he said Trump was going too far. He said NAFTA was a big disaster. So really focusing on progressive agenda, very pro-M4A, and he's mm-hmm. criticized Israel's conduct in the war in Gaza. His opponent, Congresswoman Haley Stevens, is a moderate liberal, longtime congresswoman from Metro Detroit. She's been endorsed by a lot of big establishment figures, including Gary Peters, the outgoing U.S. senator, and Debbie Stabenow, who herself was a long-term senator from the state of Michigan.
5: Let's talk about voters here with these big races you've just talked about. You and I went to a swing congressional district not too far from here in central Michigan to the city of Saginaw. Very smoky evening with wildfires, and we spoke to some voters there, and it seems, I mean, affordability, as I heard it, really came up a lot, AJ.
7: Yeah, Saginaw is a majority black blue-collar town, and it's in a pretty swingy district, and, you know, rising inflation and prices were top of mind. I spoke to Shirley Cork, a retiree who says everything is going up for her, including gas.
0: Every time I go to fill up, I can only get half as much. And then next time I might only get a quarter of them for the same money. And that's annoying.
7: Shirley wasn't the only voter worried about inflation. Odenia Carruth was sitting with Shirley. Mm-hmm. Let's hear what she had to say.
21: I can't really afford a lot of meat. And you can't afford, like chicken was very cheap, but now it's higher than steak. And it's a lot of other things like milk, and cereal stuff is really high.
7: Music was going that day. We also yes. heard some voters who expressed a lot of disagreement with the SCOTUS decision that added limits to the Voting Rights Act. That was something else that came up quite a bit.
5: So here in studio, we interviewed a couple members of the Isabella County Republican Organization, and you've also listened in to that audio. What struck you?
7: Yeah, in Isabella County, for reference, that's where we are here in Mount Pleasant. Mm-hmm. We had Brent Fisher, who runs a steel company, and Kelly Bean. They were supportive of Trump's policies on immigration reform. That came up in some of his economic policies. They did both say it was really hard to find workers. Yes. That really stuck out to me. Kelly Bean, in particular, does agriculture real estate. And when he came into our studio, he said tariffs and interest rates had caused some heartburn in his particular line of work. But he trusts Trump's long-term strategy.
22: I think the purpose of the tariffs was to try to reshore some manufacturing and some production. And if we can get that, that's going to bring better jobs.
5: So, AJ, what has struck you from kind of hearing from various voters in this area about their views on the government? Do they feel like the system is working for them?
7: Yeah, it's a very purple state. Mm. So we've had a Democratic governor since 2018. And as a result, Republicans here in particular are not very happy with the state government, although they do support Trump overwhelmingly. And conversely, Democrats are pretty happy with the direction of the state of Michigan, but not the federal government. In particular, in Saginaw, one thing that came up a lot are concerns, these broad concerns about federal corruption and income inequality. And that latter topic was something Calvis Burnett, who was retired from the Army and a VA nurse, brought up. She says she feels ignored by the political system.
23: The average American, I don't feel like our voice is being heard. Things are getting more expensive. We worry about things like security, finances, stuff like that. And sometimes I feel like our voice just isn't heard. I feel like a little man at the bottom of the totem pole.
7: So a lot of voters are still deciding on both sides, frankly, in my conversations. Although Odenia from earlier told me she liked Haley Stevens and compared her favorably to former President Biden. We've not had a elected GOP senator. She's in the Senate race since 95, like I mentioned. And Governor Whitmer is fairly popular here, but there have been some recent blips in that regard.
5: AJ, finally, kind of on the topic of whether voters feel the government is working for them, you also spoke to a Republican who had a different take, yeah?
7: Yeah, I did. I talked to Mary Moylan, who chairs the GOP in Gladwin in mid-Michigan, and she told me that she was not really happy with how the governor is handling things, and in general, she just wants less business regulations. And Mary told me that she believes the government is really holding small companies in Michigan back.
5: AJ Jones, reporter here at member station WCMU. AJ, good to talk to you.
7: Thanks.
5: This is Here and Now.

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Coming up today at noon on Idaho Matters, it's our Friday Reporter Roundtable. 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

0: 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That story and much more coming up on Here and Now. And coming up next Thursday, July 23rd, the Idaho Film Society and Boise State Public Radio are having a happy hour and screening of the journalistic thriller, The Insider, 21 and older. 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
3: It's Here and Now. Native American tribes are upset about the rollback of protections for two national monuments in Utah. Earlier this week, President Trump dramatically downsized protections for Bear's Ears and Grand Staircase Escalante. It's the largest wholesale rollback of protections for national monuments on public lands in U.S. history. KJZZ's Gabriel Pietrazio reports.
4: These national monuments are cherished by many, from hunters, tourists, and tribal members. But they've been political battlegrounds for nearly a decade now. Last October, I flew over Bears Ears National Monument with the nonprofit EcoFlight. Our cramped six-seater propeller plane had a bumpy takeoff from a small town in southern Utah that butts up against this sprawling landscape.
5: So all of this expanse that we can see, pretty much everything that's in the darkness, and even some in the light, is all a part of Bears Ears National Monument.
4: Tim Peterson with the nonprofit Grand Canyon Trust was our guide. We soared the windy skies for maybe half an hour, chit-chatting through static headsets about whether President Trump would shrink the footprint of Bears Ears and Grand Staircase Escalante, reversing a Biden-era restoration of those monuments. At the time, Peterson seemed doubtful.
5: There have been several fire drills so far this year where it's rumored they're going to do it and then they didn't do it. So at this point, the president can't even find the time to nominate a permanent director for the Bureau of Land Management. So I'm sort of hoping that they'll just kind of forget about it.
4: But it turns out Trump didn't forget.
6: Let's sign. This is very nice. I'm very happy about this. And better than the first time.
4: Citing the very Antiquities Act that former President Joe Biden used to restore protections, Trump once more slashed the size of Bears Ears and Grand Staircase Escalante by 90%.
6: Almost 3 million acres. Going to be well taken care of now.
4: Also at the White House was Utah Republican Governor Spencer Cox.
7: As I explained to President Biden, that's two Delawares. It's been abused, and so it was done by executive action. President Trump is right-sizing it to bring it in compliance with what the law says.
4: Utah Republican Senator Mike Lee was there, too, and argued that protections for national monuments should encompass the, quote, smallest area compatible with the objects.
7: President Biden, President Clinton, and President Obama overlooked that standard. President Trump is fixing it today.
4: Now those once federally protected swaths are basically wide open to Bureau of Land Management Director Steve Pierce. Arizona Democratic Senator Ruben Gallego fears they'll be sold or auctioned off to the highest bidder.
8: It's been sought after by uranium mines or just in general people trying to buy beautiful land to make it to private estate. And most likely they're going to rush to try to sell this as fast as possible. They know that the American public is against getting rid of our public lands.
4: Meanwhile, tribal leaders like Navajo Davina Smith-Ijeza are tired of this partisan tug of war.
9: Because Bears Ears is at my back door. This is not a political talking point for me. This is home.
4: She co-chairs the Bears Ears Intertribal Coalition.
9: Today, I am speaking from a broken heart. I am angry, I am hurt, and I am tired of standing here having to explain again why Bears Ears matters to me. We have been here before, but this cuts even deeper.
4: Because unlike Trump's previous rollback in 2017, this proclamation not only reduces Bears Ears from nearly 1.4 million acres to about 121,000, but it also terminates the Obama-era Oversight Commission. The order even goes so far to say the feds have no obligation to engage, consult, or coordinate. Similarly, Grand Staircase Escalante has shrunk from about 1.9 million acres to roughly 182,000.
10: While administrations may change, our responsibility to these lands does not. We care for the land because the land has always cared for us.
4: Autumn Gillard is Southern Paiute and coordinator for the Grand Staircase Intertribal Coalition. The tribal groups claim the Trump administration never consulted them beforehand.
10: We kept hearing this narrative that local stakeholders were not heard. But what about our tribal voices? Are their voices not equal to those of other citizens that live in the state?
4: Despite Trump abolishing the commission and redrawing the boundary, Smithy Jaza stresses his administration can only go so far.
9: Our connection to Bears Ears did not begin with a presidential proclamation, and it will not end with one.
4: For Here and Now, I'm Gabriel Pietrazio in Bears Ears.
11: Sunday is kickoff. We're talking about the World Cup final in New Jersey, pitting the defending champions Argentina against Spain, and Spain is the betting favorite. Before that, the third place bronze match is between England and France on Saturday in Miami. So let's bring back our regular soccer commentator, Sean Wheelock, has been with us throughout the tournament. Hey, Sean.
12: Hey, Scott.
11: So I understand your wife is an England fan. English heart. I'm sorry to talk about this. English hearts were broken after they gave up two late goals, of course, to Argentina. Saturday is the bronze match against France. How do you assess where England followers and fans are right now?
12: My wife, not just an England fan, she is from Feltham, England, and she was absolutely devastated, as was, I think, all of her countrywomen and countrymen. Of course, England in the semifinal round on Wednesday, leading Argentina 1-0 into the 85th minute, only to lose 2-1. So, Scott, this match is really the match that no one wants to play in.
11: Yeah.
12: On the FIFA World Cup app, they listed as the bronze final. That made me laugh. That's such a wonderful
11: the bronze. It sounds so fancy, the
12: match.
11: Bronze final.
12: It really does. And with all of that said, it's still a fun match. So if you look at the last nine World Cups, there have been 22 combined goals in the final, 32 combined goals in the third place match. Oftentimes, you see both sides attack. You will see some reserves, some substitutes. This might be the final match for a number of players. There's talk this might be the end for the England goalkeeper, Jordan Pickford. One never knows on Harry Kane. 4 years doesn't seem like a long time in the real world. In football,
11: yeah,
12: it can be an eternity. Squads can be turned over. So
11: sure,
12: even though
11: sure,
12: there's massive disappointment for France and England, they still want to go all out to claim third place.
11: Yeah, and we may see goals, as you say. Let's talk about the final, the timeless Lionel Messi. Speaking of time, 39 years old, twice the age of Spain's superstar Lamine Yamal. So when I watch on Sunday these two guys, what should I watch for?
12: Lamine Yamal is an outstanding player, and he is being dubbed, and maybe unfairly, as the heir apparent. He's a fantastic player. He turned 19 during this World Cup. By no means is he the best player in the world. And certainly every 4 years, there's the next prodigal son. There's the next great teenager. Lamine Yamal is a phenomenal player. I don't know if he'll be the next Lionel Messi. I don't know if we will ever have another Lionel Messi. Messi right now stands with players such as Diego Maradona, Johan Cruyff, Pele, is the greatest player of all time. 39 years old. This is likely it for Messi. But then one never knows, because at the last World Cup, everyone around the world was saying,

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1: Right, I mean, this is controversial technology, yeah?
2: Scott, it is, and it's also going to permeate the world game. Already it has, and will do more so now. VAR, sensors in the ball, goal line technology, this is the future. If you watch the NFL, you see how replay has permeated that sport. Mm-hmm. If you watch tennis, see that outside of the French Open and some small tournaments, you don't see the line people anymore. That's going to an AI world and a technology world. I think everything has been writ large because it is the World Cup, but watch Major League Soccer, watch the English Premier League, watch Spain's La Liga. You will see all of this technology. In some cases, VAR has overshadowed this World Cup, but that's the world that we live in, the modern game of football. Overall, though, this has been absolutely brilliant, this World Cup, the first ever with 48 nations.
1: Yeah, and we got to ask you about the fans. Now, going into this tournament, there were questions about visitors to the U.S., whether they would be welcome here. Then they came, went bananas over ranch dressing and Waffle House and Kansas City brisket burnt ends. What struck you about the fans?
2: And you know that I'm a Kansas Cityan, and the fact that Kansas City was proudly one of the World Cup nations. We had the Dutch takeover, which was absolutely phenomenal. You saw in Boston the Scottish fans making a massive impact. You know, all of these complaints about VAR, about ticket prices, about gouging of parking and concessions, that's all going to be lost to history. I think what's going to be noted, this is the first ever World Cup hosted by three nations, the U.S., Canada, and Mexico. The first ever World Cup with 48 nations in the tournament. This has been a phenomenal logistical accomplishment, and really the matches have been brilliant throughout.
1: Soccer commentator Sean Wheelock. Sean, enjoy the final Sunday. Thank you so much.
2: Thank you, Scott.
1: In our next hour, a closer look at Argentina's legend Lionel Messi with NPR's Jasmine Garz. Stay with us. It's Here and Now.
3: Live from NPR News in Boston, I'm Steve Brown. The United States has expanded its airstrike campaign against Iran by hitting more bridges and collapsing a tower at a key Iranian port. The latest attacks come early today after President Trump had threatened to start striking infrastructure to pressure Tehran to ease its chokehold on the Strait of Hormuz. Iran also launched new missile attacks against U.S. allied nations in the Middle East, including Qatar, a key mediator in the war. Democratic members of Congress are demanding answers about Homeland Security's vetting and training of immigration enforcement officers. The reaction comes after it was disclosed that the Immigration and Customs Enforcement officer involved in a deadly shooting this week in Maine had a history of mental health issues and violent behavior. The top Democrat of the House Homeland Security Committee is calling for the incident to be investigated. Federal health officials have identified lettuce from Mexico served by Taco Bell locations across five U.S. states as a source of the widespread outbreak of diarrhea-causing parasite Cyclospora. The Centers for Disease Control and Prevention confirmed the source and warns consumers not to eat shredded iceberg lettuce from Taco Bell restaurants in Indiana, Kentucky, Michigan, Ohio, and West Virginia. 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
4: Boise State Public Radio News, 10:33 as we check regional temperatures. Sunny and 74 in Lewiston, sunny and 75 in Stanley. Clouds, showers, and 76 in McCall. Cloudy and 83 in Twin Falls and sunny and 86 at Boise State Public Radio News. 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
1: It's here and now. We have some more details about the ICE officer who shot and killed a Colombian man in Maine on Monday. He's an Army veteran and a former police officer. His ex-wife tells NPR's Vanessa Romo he's a violent person who never should have been given a gun. Vanessa's report describes allegations of assault.
2: Ashley Brulette and David Brulette were only married for about a year and a half, between 2007 and 2009. But, she tells NPR,
3: we had been together from age 13 to 20.
4: So your entire childhood, you know him.
3: I know him.
2: The 37-year-old has identified her ex-husband as the officer who fatally shot Juan Duran Guerrero four times during an attempted traffic stop in Biddeford, Maine. NPR reached out to David Brulette for this story, but he did not return those messages. Ashley says the two haven't been in touch for months, but that changed on Wednesday when he called and asked for a favor.
3: He asked me to basically talk good in his character, not to talk bad about him, and I told him that I was not going to lie for him. He asked me not to talk about the abuse in our marriage, and I told him again I was not going to lie for him. I said, why did you do it? Did you do it? And he said, yes, it was me. Yes, I was involved, but it was justified.
2: He insisted he acted in self-defense, she says, a claim she doesn't believe based on the abuse she says she suffered at his hands.
3: He hit me, choked me, and there was an incident where we had been fighting and I walked away and I got in the shower and he comes in with a gun and points it at me and tells me that he's going to blow my brains all over the bathtub.
2: There are no police reports to corroborate this story. Ashley says she was trauma bonded to Brulette and would always recant her story, even when she was the one to call the authorities. But there is a voicemail message. It's from November, when Ashley had filed a restraining order against Brulette. It goes on for 3 minutes, and it ends with this threat.
5: Do I think that you should have your throat cuts? Or should have had them cut? Yep.
2: She says what the world has seen of her ex-husband this week is the violent man she's been trying to warn others about for decades. When their marriage had collapsed and they were in the middle of a vicious divorce back in 2009, she says she reached out to Brulette's platoon leader. He was with the Maine Army National Guard. She offered to fax over paperwork showing that he'd been diagnosed as having manic bipolar disorder and borderline schizophrenia, but they dismissed it as ravings of a bitter ex-wife, she says. A couple years later, Brulette was deployed to Afghanistan. He returned with post-traumatic stress disorder. She says that made her even more fearful of him. Then at the end of last year, when Brulette first told Ashley he'd been hired by ICE, she didn't know what to make of it.
3: I honestly thought that he was being delusional and I didn't believe it.
2: An ICE spokesperson said the agency will not confirm or deny whether Brulette was the ICE officer responsible for Duran Guerrero's death. They said that the ICE officer in question has, quote, nearly a decade of federal law enforcement experience with required training. Ashley questions whether there was a background check. If there had been, they might have seen a trail of violence, like the time in 2022, when Ashley says Child Protective Services and the police were both called to his home after he threw his then 13-year-old daughter through a coffee table.
3: Through a glass coffee table, yes.
2: Now, Ashley is distraught over this week's events, that someone has lost their life.
3: I feel like even though I tried to bring awareness to his mental health conditions before and I got ignored, that I really need to push and be heard now and hopefully prevent something like this from happening again.
2: The Department of Homeland Security and the FBI are overseeing the investigation into Duran Guerrero's killing. Vanessa Romo, NPR News.

0: 1039 and more here and now still to come. And when you go to our website, look for the community calendar page for events that are happening, like the Greenbelt Night Market at the Boardwalk along the Boise River. 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And you'll find those events and many more on the community calendar page at BoiseStatePublicRadio.org.
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4: And I'm Peter O'Dowd in Phoenix. It's Here and Now. If the living legend behind the classic 1987 movie La Bamba is like the Shakespeare of Chicano theater, then why don't more people know his name?
5: People speak about the American dream, you know, but you have to be awake in some cases to really appreciate the American dream. I have no doubt that La Bamba changed the way that America saw Chicanos.
4: That is writer-director Luis Valdez speaking in a new documentary about his life and the impact of his work. It's called American Pachuco, The Legend of Luis Valdez, and it opens in theaters today. Let's bring in the film's director, David Alvarado. David, nice to speak with you. Welcome.
6: Oh, thank you. It's great to be here.
4: And we also have the legend himself, Luis Valdez. Luis, what an honor. Nice to talk to you.
7: Well, the pleasure is mine, really. Thank you.
4: David, the Shakespeare of Chicano theater, that is quite the description of Luis Valdez. Why did you feel this movie had to be made?
6: Oh, my gosh. Well, I mean, I grew up with things like La Bamba, but I didn't know the history of Zoot Suit until he came to my college and told us his life story on a lectern. And I was just blown away by his life story. And so when I found out that there was no documentary about Luis Valdez, I knew that there had to be one.
4: Well, Luis, I hope you can share a little bit of your early story. You grew up essentially in a labor camp, the son of farm workers in California, helping your parents pick the crops when you were just 6 years old. Clearly, you can tell from the film that had a tremendous influence, not only on your life, but of course your career. Can you talk about that?
7: Well, I mean, the low men on the totem pole are the farm workers, you know, the men and women who labor to feed the nation, basically, and with little appreciation on the part of the nation as a whole, even awareness. So I figured that someone had to tell that story in some way, and I chose the theater to go that way, but eventually segued into film.
4: Now, timing is everything, because at some point early in your life, you start working with the activist, Dolores Huerta, putting together a theater group for farm workers, and the idea is to help tell the story of these workers at a time when they're trying to get their first union contract in this country. That was just a huge moment in American labor history. You were right there. What role do you think your plays had? I mean, what were you trying to say and do with those?
7: Well, you know, we told the story directly out to the workers themselves. They had an understanding that they were on strike, but they didn't necessarily understand all the issues, you know, what a union contract was. So we used dramatization, we used actos, what we call the one-act plays, to explain these basics, you know, and the boycott also. The farm workers had to understand what the boycott was all about. And then eventually the American public. So in our national tours, we were able to support the great boycott by sending the image of the farm labor strike out into the country. And there was no other way to really communicate it, but at the time. But eventually, I mean, documentary films caught up, but we were the first blast, you know, that went out in physical form from one point in the country to the other. We had a national tour in 1967. There were riots in the streets at the time. So it was really ironic that we were supporting nonviolence, but the country was coming apart at the seams. So in that sense, I mean, what we did was really crystallize an image of the farm worker for the general public. And that eventually made it onto PBS, and we began to spread the word.
4: I'm speaking with Luis Valdez and David Alvarado about the new film, American Pachuco. David, we kind of need to skip ahead to this, I think, key moment in Luis's life and career. In the 1970s, he publishes a play called Zoot Suit, which you've mentioned. Here's a clip from the film.
8: Let me tell you what it meant to wear a zoot suit. You had to be a pachuco. Pachucos were street cats with style. Young Americanos, children of farm workers who hit the city. We were the first to declare, aquí estamos, we are here. With nothing but style and pride.
4: Okay, first of all, that narration is top notch. But David, why was that play, Zoot Suit, so important?
6: It was a earthquake that hit Los Angeles in 1978. The reverberations of which really began, you know, 30 plus years earlier with the Zoot Suit riots and the rise of the Pachuco culture in Los Angeles. And Luis tapped into it at that time. He figured out a way to, you know, touch the spirit of the Chicano community in a way that they had never quite seen before. And on a stage, no less. I mean, they were selling tickets to giant, you know, lines of audiences that had never bought tickets before. And so the cultural scene took note of their success. So it was just an important beat in the story of American drama.
4: Well, and it went to Broadway, which was hugely significant at the time, but it got terrible reviews. Luis, how did you respond to that? I mean, what did it feel like when this hit play goes to New York and the audience loves it, but the critics don't?
7: Well, you know, it's a contradiction. It was ridiculous because many of those critics had seen the play in Los Angeles and had praised it. And so when we went to New York, suddenly it's a big wall, you know. And then being rejected, you know, on the basis that we were coming from the West and that we didn't fit the white stereotype of what an American is supposed to be. So I think that we were way ahead of our time, in a sense. But then somebody has to open the path. And my mother used to call me Pathfinder, you know, just to open the path, not east to west, but west to east, and to relate to New York and have New York relate to the rest of the country, to accept Los Angeles as a cultural center, but also all of the people in the Southwest that have made their life, a new American life, as an acceptable part of the American experience.
4: I think it's fair to say the path that it took you to was this moment. Let's listen. So La Bamba then comes out of this Zoot Suit disaster, if you want to call it that. I don't know if that's the right way to put it, but that's a movie about the life of the rock and roll icon and Chicano Richie Valens. It's a huge hit. It was described as the most successful Latino film ever made. Luis, why do you think La Bamba succeeded when Zoot Suit did not? What was the difference?
7: Well, La Bamba was rock and roll, you know. I mean, it was coming in, you know, with when rock was still very strong. And, you know, Richie was my contemporary. He was like 8 or 9 months younger than me. But I know exactly what his soul, what was happening in his mind, because I was there too. I wanted to break through in some way in the arts. And he did it first with music, and he opened that whole pathway for Latino rock. You know, he's a real pioneer. But you can't dismiss him from the rest of the rock and roll canon. Even the Beatles took one of his songs, La Bamba, and turned it into Twist and Shout. And so it is a question of a commonality here that exists because of the power of youth and music and rock and roll.
4: Well, Luis, I'm sure people can tell listening to this, you haven't shied away from talking about Latinos in American culture. I wonder what would happen today if you made a new play about this moment in American politics. What would you say and why?
7: Well, I mean, there's certainly a treasure load of points, you know, to be made about America, I think, and as a whole. We're still evolving, you know, as a nation. 200 years is not enough, you know. we're still experimenting with what it means to be American. And that's all I'm saying. I'm an American. I was born here. My parents were born in Arizona, you know, and we've been bilingual all our lives. So what's the problem? The color of the skin, maybe. Although I have very light-skinned brothers and sisters as well, you know, because we're part of the melting pot. So I think it's just a question of telling these stories in an honest way, and so that people can realize we're no different than anyone else. You know, we all want freedom. We all want democracy. We all want to support our kids, you know, to go on to school and so forth. But the stereotypes get in the way. People assume right away that, like the critics did in New York, that English is my second language, which is BS, because I've spoken English all my life, you know, and I grew up, my mother spoke English, you know, my dad spoke English. And so the question is, how can we get rid of these stereotypes and move into the future the way we need to? I think it'll happen through relationships, through marriages, through love stories, through people meeting each other on a human plane. That's how we communicate. If we can communicate on a universal human plane, we'll all understand each other better.
4: The new documentary is called American Pachuco, The Legend of Luis Valdez. We've been speaking with Luis and the director, David Alvarado. Thanks to you both. It's been a pleasure. Really appreciate it.
7: Thank you.
6: Thank you.
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0: 10:50 and another hour of Here and Now coming up on Boise State Public Radio News with the political roundtable front and center, more on the president's speech last night, plus a whole lot more on Here and Now. Then later today at 2 on the next Fresh Air, the Bear star Eben Moss Bachrach, his breakout role as Richie, a volatile, loyal, divorced dad trying to turn his life around with a family restaurant. It won him an Emmy. Of course, The Bear is now streaming in its fifth and final season. 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
10: It's Here and Now. After Memento, a Batman trilogy, Interstellar, and the Oscar-winning Best Picture Oppenheimer, you kind of know what you're going to get from a Christopher Nolan movie, an event. But the filmmaker's adaptation of The Odyssey qualifies as big even for him. Critic Bob Mondello calls it a globe-trotting production shot on three continents, and he tells us it is as star-studded as any epic from Hollywood's golden age.
11: It is 20 years since Odysseus left for the Trojan Wars. The leaders he fought with have all come home, but he charted a different course and is lost at sea.
12: Don't you remember?
11: Drugged into forgetfulness.
13: I remember. A wife. A son. Home.
11: Back in his royal court, his queen, Penelope, contends with boorish suitors who seek her hand.
14: Ithaca's a kingdom waiting for a king.
11: And torment her now 20-something son, Telemachus.
15: My dad is coming home.
16: They're pining for a daddy he didn't even know. Like some sniveling bastard.
11: Still, the royals hold out hope, listening to tales of the conquest of Troy as the film fleshes out Odysseus's exploits, the Trojan horse, envisioned by Christopher Nolan not as a wooden steed with wheels any fool would suspect is a trick, but as an enormous sculpture half buried on a beach. It needs to be dragged behind city walls and stood up, a prize piñata that will fight back when struck. Nolan alternates intimate scenes with what another filmmaker's road trip movie called One Battle After Another. Deadly sea voyages, clashes with giants and sorcerers, a cyclops you may find yourself empathizing with.
17: I think it's asleep.
11: and persuasive transformations of flesh and form, all managed without CGI. It's been decades since a film of even remotely this scale has employed more stunt performers than special effects digitizers, but check out the final credits and you'll see Nolan believes in practical effects, doing things in camera, the way Tom Cruise believes in doing his own stunts. And the payoff in 70mm IMAX, where the lens is all but impossible to deceive, is that this odyssey has weight.
12: Do you think life goes back to the way it was?
15: That world is gone.
11: Hundreds of real people storming battlements, dodging the collapse of flaming towers, rowing a fleet of long-oared vessels. It feels consequential. War becomes monstrous. Death has presence, as does honor, courage, faith in tradition.
17: Look at this great house. Stones as old as knowledge. At the mercy of some greedy, unwanted guests. Structure's nothing without people's respect for its meaning.
18: Zeus's law.
17: Treat others as you would be treated. When they abuse that, they destroy everything.
11: A stoic Anne Hathaway and a callow Tom Holland, who'll be the web-slinging hero of a more contemporary movie myth in a few weeks, are nuanced and persuasive as the family Matt Damon's everyman Odysseus holds so dear.
19: Help me go home.
11: It would be easy for supporting performers to get lost in the spectacle, but Nolan has cast cleverly. He's the first director to use Elliot Page well as the soldier who tricks the Trojans into accepting that infamous horse. And he may be the only director to get John Leguizamo out of his comfort zone as an aged, half-blind servant to Ithaca's royals. There's also Samantha Morton's mistrustful Circe, Himesh Patel's skeptical lieutenant, Bill Irwin's weirdly affecting Cyclops, Robert Pattinson's sneering, weaselly suitor.
20: I need everyone at this party dead.
11: All of them impressive as the film travels the world figuratively and literally to hell and back on an odyssey of its own, finding ancient magic not just in Greece, but in Morocco, Italy, Scotland, Iceland. This odyssey is old-school filmmaking on a grand scale, the kind they say no one makes anymore. Nolan not only makes it, he makes it his own, muscular, majestic, provocative, and in every sense of the word, epic. I'm Bob Mundell.
4: Well, that sounds fun, but Scott, I'm guessing you're going to be too busy to see the Odyssey today as you wrap up your week in Michigan.
10: A lot of miles here this week. I went around with our colleague and producer Julia Corcoran all across Detroit, into Windsor, Ontario, right across the Detroit River, and now I'm finishing up here in central Michigan talking to voters, Peter.
4: Yeah, you also speak today with the Detroit mayor, Mary Sheffield.
10: Mm-hmm.
4: We're going to have your stories at hereandnow.org. There's lots more to come next week. But Scott, I got to ask you, because the best part of being on the road is the food. What'd you eat?
10: I'm still full. All right. Julie and I had a Coney Island. That's a hot dog with chili and mustard and onions, proprietary recipes. Oh. At a shop that opened in 1917. Went to what's called a ham shop, giant sandwich. And, of course, Detroit-style pizza, which, as the story goes back to putting crust in a square pan originally from an auto plant. Talked about it with Detroit foodie Carlos Parisi.
21: It's a pretty ambitious meal. I mean, I had it last night. I feel like I'm still full. I mean, it's a big thing, right? I mean, that's the idea.
22: You just kind of described everything that we eat here in the city. Everything is an ambitious meal. We eat big, we eat heavy, because you only have a couple of minutes to just get after it, and then you got to keep going.
4: Huh, that sounds great, but Scott, I'm kind of worried the vibe might be ruined by all that wildfire smoke that's coming from Canada. It's covering Michigan and other states. How are you guys dealing with that?
10: Oh, very smoky. The great staff here, they even apologize for the smoke. It's not their fault. But quick thank yous here to news director Rick Brewer, engineer Sean Hosky, Aaron Jones took very good care of me here. Good. Here and Now is a production of NPR and WBOR. I'm Scott Tong.
4: And I'm Peter O'Dowd. Have a great weekend. It's Here and Now.
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0: 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I'm James Baker. News from NPR is next. Then another hour of Here and Now. At noon, it's Idaho Matters, and at 1, Science Friday. 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
10: From NPR and WBUR Boston, I'm Scott Tong.
4: I'm Peter O'Dowd. It's Here and Now. Coming up, President Trump once again makes baseless claims about U.S. elections months ahead of the midterm elections.
10: Also, Detroit lost more than a million city residents in recent decades. Now, they're coming back.
3: We've had significant investment in housing, and our population now has grown for 5 straight years.
10: The new mayor says there's still a lot to do.
4: And Houston's DJ Screw fundamentally changed hip-hop with his inventive style known as Chopped and Screwed.
5: The sound was a big part of it, but really it was this personal connection that Screw had with people that made everybody feel like they were his best friend.
4: Decades after his death, his music is finally available to stream. Coming up Here and Now.
10: After this news.
18: Live from NPR News in Washington, I'm Lakshmi Singh. Heavy, thick smoke from wildfires north of the border is spreading across large parts of the Midwestern and Northeastern U.S. this week. Tens of millions of people are breathing in air that ranges from unhealthy to hazardous, given high levels of fine particulate matter. Nearly 200 active wildfires are burning in Ontario as of this morning. Premier Doug Ford says, so far this year, Canada has experienced more than 3,500 wildfires.
19: Last year, we had over 600,000 hectares on fire. This year, and it's changing on a daily, hourly basis, it's 650,000 acres already.
18: Major wildfires are also burning in northern Minnesota. Hundreds of federal border security buoys are floating down the Rio Grande after being swept away by floodwaters near Eagle Pass, Texas. The loose buoys have prompted officials to close some international bridges in South Texas. Texas Public Radio's David Martin Davies has the latest.
24: The Department of Homeland Security's river buoys broke loose after massive rainfall and floated downstream. The city of Eagle Pass temporarily closed two international bridges to Mexico as the barriers passed through. Downstream in Laredo, officials have activated the city's operations center, and crews are using drones to track the buoys. Officials say the drifting barriers could affect operations at the city's four international bridges. Laredo is one of the nation's busiest inland ports. DHS installed hundreds of miles of a floating border wall in the Rio Grande earlier this year to deter illegal immigration. For NPR News, I'm David Martin Davies in San Antonio.
18: President Trump's nominee for Attorney General Todd Blanche met with victims of the late sex offender Jeffrey Epstein. The meeting came hours after a key Republican senator demanded Blanche do so as a condition of for supporting his nomination. Here's NPR's Ryan Lucas.
25: The ultimatum that Blanche meet with Epstein survivors came from North Carolina Republican Senator Tom Tillis, whose vote is critical for Blanche's nomination to advance. Hours later, Blanche found time to sit down with a group of Epstein's victims who had been trying for months to arrange just such a meeting. Afterwards, Tillis commended Blanche for sitting down with the women and his, quote, willingness to directly engage and listen to them, end quote. But Epstein survivors who were in the meeting say Blanche treated it as a check-the-box exercise. One survivor, Annie Farmer, said Blanche was abrasive, condescending, and intentionally noncommittal in the meeting. And she, like other Epstein victims, urged senators to reject Blanche's nomination to lead the Justice Department. Ryan Lucas, NPR News, Washington.
18: It's NPR. The former mayor of Greater Manchester is a big step closer to becoming the Prime Minister of Britain. Today, Andy Burnham was formally declared head of the governing Labour Party following contests in which he was the only contender. In replacing outgoing Prime Minister Keir Starmer, Burnham is positioned to become the fourth Prime Minister in as many years. Israeli lawmakers voted unanimously to end the current session of the Knesset and set new elections for the fall. The parliament, with its far-right coalition majority, pushed through a slew of laws favoring the ultra-religious, as well as laws the current government has been advocating to overhaul Israel's judicial system. Here's NPR's Carrie Kahn.
6: The vote to dissolve the government occurred early Friday. National elections are set for October 27th. It was the first time in nearly 40 years that an Israeli government completed its entire four-year term. Critics say Prime Minister Benjamin Netanyahu achieved that longevity by placating far-right and ultra-Orthodox coalition partners, a move they say he repeated this week by rushing through laws they say are anti-democratic, including one that will weaken the power of the Attorney General and another giving the government more control over the media. Israel's far-right finance minister also pushed through hundreds of millions of dollars for new settlements and accompanying roads in the occupied West Bank. Carrie Kahn, NPR News, Tel Aviv.
18: The U.S. Geological Survey confirms a magnitude 7.3 earthquake centered near the Mexico-Guatemala border today. There were no immediate reports of severe damage or injuries. This is NPR News.
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0: 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More here and now still to come, and a good day for a river float. In your Treasure Valley weather, sunny, isolated afternoon showers and thunderstorms with a high of 100. Clear tonight, except for a slight chance of showers and thunderstorms, low around 67. Then sunny and hot with patchy smoke tomorrow morning, otherwise a high of 100. Sunny and 88 now at Boise State Public Radio News.
10: From NPR and WBUR, I'm Scott Tong at WCMU in Mount Pleasant, Michigan.
4: I'm Peter O'Dowd in Phoenix. It's here and now. Less than 4 months from Election Day, President Trump is looking back at the 2020 election that he still falsely claims he won. He gave a primetime speech last night that he billed as big news on election fraud 6 years ago. He didn't back it up with any new evidence.
10: It was a week where immigration enforcement once again took a deadly turn in this country. It's time for our Friday Politics Roundtable. Rick Pluta joins us. He's senior capital correspondent for the Michigan Public Radio Network. Hi, Rick.
8: Hello.
10: And Tia Mitchell joins us, Washington bureau chief for the Atlanta Journal-Constitution. Tia, welcome to you.
9: Thank you.
10: Rick, the president last night ended his speech on what he calls election fraud, pitching his bill to require voter ID and proof of citizenship for voters.
13: Congress must pass the Save America Act. How easy is that to do unless you want to cheat?
10: Rick, still no evidence of meaningful election fraud. That bill the president talked about does not have enough support. So what's going on here?
8: Well, I mean, among other things, that it's a good messaging point that we're certainly seeing that in Michigan, that Republicans are pushing the same message. We have bills in our state house to do the same thing. And it calls into question the validity of elections at a time when Democrats do seem to be on the ascent with people who have concerns about the economy, with people who are not happy with the war in Iran. And so, I mean, I think it does a couple of things. One is it calls into question the integrity of elections if it goes the wrong way. It also fires up the Republican base, although not so much swing voters.
4: Tia, the president did not mention Georgia last night, although that is the state where he infamously asked Republican election officials to find him enough votes to win in 2020. I'm curious what officials there are saying about the speech and the state's election systems.
9: Yeah, so even though we were watching to see if Georgia became kind of a focus, and you're right, it wasn't. But of course, he's tried to litigate some of these issues in his fight with Georgia elections officials and statewide officials, who we should point out are Republicans. And so what we're hearing from the Republicans who lead the state is just the reiteration that although they agree with President Trump that, you know, we should root out any fraud or any foreign interference, they say we are doing a good job. We are working to make sure our voter rolls are only eligible voters are on the rolls, and that anyone who is ineligible or shouldn't be on the rolls are purged. And so they say we have a good system. But what we saw from elected officials in Georgia is in Congress, for example, is that the Republicans immediately came out in support of Trump, saying he's right, we need to pass the SAVE Act. They might not have dug into his conspiracies, but the overall theme they supported, whereas Democrats, as you noted, are saying this is just trying to disenfranchise voters and Trump should be focused on other things.
10: Rick, the president last night mentioned a six-year-old case, a case with accusations of voter registration fraud in Michigan, wanting to reopen this case. Briefly, what's that about?
8: He honed in on one city, Muskegon. It is a Democratic-leaning city, and they had a technical problem. It's more than a technical problem. That there was a surge of voter registration applications that went into the city, but there were a lot of irregularities in a bunch of them. And so the Muskegon city clerk noticed that, identified them, and reported it to the state. None of these problematic registrations wound up getting a ballot. Eventually, the case was referred to the FBI, which until last night, you know, nothing further came of it until the president said that he was asking the FBI to reopen the inquiry.
4: I see. Rick, there is an open Senate seat in Michigan. It's a toss-up. Mike Rogers is the Republican. There are two Democrats in the primary coming up in a few weeks, public health expert Abdul El-Sayed and a Congresswoman Haley Stevens. What's driving this race?
8: What's driving this race is on the Democratic side, they are very concerned about winning. And these are very different candidates. That El-Sayed has never held an elected office. He's very, very progressive. He's from the AOC, Bernie Sanders wing of the party. They're going to be in Michigan this weekend campaigning for him. And Haley Stevens is less progressive, middle of the road. She's won close elections. And so there are these distinct threads about, one, who should be representing Democrats at this moment in history, and two, who's got the better case for winning in a swing state.
10: Well, speaking of El-Sayed, on CNN, El-Sayed spoke this week about U.S. ties with Israel.
12: My job is to make sure that the money that we're sending over there right now to subsidize a foreign military to do things like apartheid and genocide is spent here to provide schools and healthcare for our kids here.
10: Tia, his opponent, Haley Stevens, a congresswoman in Michigan, is slamming him for answers like that. Stevens has received a lot of money from a pro-Israel PAC. How big, Tia, is the issue of support for Israel this election year?
9: It's big because it's something that divides Democrats. And so we even saw that in Congress this week. There was an amendment to an appropriations bill where Republican Thomas Massey was the sponsor, but no other Republicans voted for the amendment. But a little more than half of the Democrats who voted did support it. And then you had like 10 right. who just voted present because they didn't want to be forced to choose a side. So, you know, it's showing in real time the split among Democrats. I think lawmakers are hearing from their voters, especially younger voters, who are saying, why should we continue to be so loyal to Israel that we continue to send the money, even though we disagree with the policy? I think Republicans and Democrats would say we don't always agree, particularly under Prime Minister Netanyahu, but to limit aid is something that I think the younger generation of Democratic voters believe should happen because there are these disagreements with decision making from Israeli leaders.
4: Yeah, it looks like a big split in the Democratic Party. We're going to keep a close eye on that one. Tia, on MS Now last night, Georgia Senator Raphael Warnock, a Democrat, said the president has a lot of nerve showing up in Georgia next week as planned. Let's listen.
11: You know, we've got folks who were hoping he'd do something about affordability around housing. He wouldn't even bother to sign the bill. He's not doing anything for health care. He's not doing anything for people's costs. And he's coming next week to do a rally. How about show up and actually do something?
4: Warnock referring to the bipartisan housing bill that the president refused to sign because he wanted that voting act approved. But he has, the president, had a hard time staying focused on affordability. Do you think, from your perspective there in Georgia, that means Democrats are automatically winning on that issue?
9: Yeah, I don't think it means, I mean, yes, Democrats right now are talking about the issue more, and you can call that a win. But of course, Democrats want to win in November, not just with the Senate race. We've got a governor's race and many other statewide races in Georgia where Democrats want to win. Right now, Republicans hold all of those seats except for the Senate seat. I do think what Democrats are doing are kind of taking from Donald Trump's playbook from 2024, where he was very successful in saying Joe Biden and later Kamala Harris, they're focused on these other things. They're focused on not on aiding immigrants. They're focused on the transgender issues instead of on you and the economy. And now we're hearing that from Democrats who are saying Donald Trump is focused on all these other issues instead of focusing on you and what you care about, which is the economy.
10: Rick, let's turn and talk about ICE. In the past 2 weeks, ICE officers we know shot and killed two undocumented men who have worked, raised families in this country, one in Texas, one in Maine. Today, the Homeland Security Secretary Mark Wayne Mullen said there was no daylight between him and the president on continuing these kinds of arrests, and officers, he says, are turning up the heat.
14: Our arrests are up. We're hitting single-day records every single day. But what we've done is I've turned down the temperature of the stove to try to get it correct without boiling over.
10: Rick, are things boiling over again?
8: I mean, we have protests here. People are angry. Certainly there's a big division between Republicans and Democrats over support for ICE. And there is some division among Democrats about how to address it. But certainly there is anger here, especially in our cities, regarding ICE. And, that's playing out. And I think, it's also similar to the anger that we are seeing about Gaza, is that people are frustrated over the violence that they're seeing in the Middle East, the violence that they're seeing in the streets of our cities. And at the same time, that voters say that they're very interested in affordability, in in inflation, which is tempering here, but still, it's been going on for a long time. And the cost of housing in Michigan and a lot of places around the country is a problem that is not going away anytime soon. And all of these controversies take away from the ability of Republicans to focus on that, and Democrats are capitalizing on that.
4: Tia, let's pivot before we say goodbye here. Acting Attorney General Todd Blanche met with survivors of sex offender Jeffrey Epstein yesterday. That was notable because Senator Tom Tillis said he wasn't going to vote to confirm Blanche without a visit like that. What can you tell? Does Blanche have the support he needs to get it over the line?
9: I think he might have the support, especially with Tillis saying, that satisfied his concerns. And at the end of the day, Republicans don't need Democrats. So I think they could push him over the edge if they want to.
4: All right. Tia Mitchell is Washington Bureau Chief for the Atlanta Journal-Constitution and Rick Pluta, Senior Capitol Correspondent for Michigan Public Radio Network. We appreciate you both. Have a great weekend.
8: Thanks for having me.
9: Thank you.
4: It's Here and Now.

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1: 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It's 11:19. Coming up, Sunday's World Cup final between Argentina and Spain, who is favored to win. And it all starts, closing ceremonies begin at 11:30. More ahead in our next 15 minutes on Here and Now. 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
5: It's Here and Now. Smoke. In the 1990s, gangster rap exploded into American popular culture as suburban kids everywhere developed a taste for the genre's profanity-laced rhymes. Well, I'm smoking, piled it in. But it wasn't just the shocking lyrics that young people couldn't get enough of. It was also the beats. Today, we're going to take a look at one of rap's lesser-known luminaries. DJ Screw from Houston died at the age of 29 in the year 2000. He changed rap and hip-hop forever with his pioneering technique known as chopped and screwed. You couldn't easily hear much of that music because it was mostly a scattered archive of mixed tapes. Until now, his estate has started uploading volumes of his recordings to streaming services. Lance Scott Walker is author of the biography DJ Screw, A Life in Slow Revolution. Lance, thanks for being with us.
6: Thanks so much for having me on the show.
5: So DJ Screw, his real name, he was born with Robert Earl Davis Jr. Who was he, and why was he such a big deal in Houston in the 1990s?
6: He spoke for Houston. He gave artists in Houston an opportunity to put their lyrics out into the world, put their thoughts, their feelings out into the world. You know, he created artists out of people who might not otherwise have been artists. And in doing so, he reflected the culture of Houston. And over the years, that reflection that he created has changed the culture of Houston. And not just hip-hop culture, but just the greater culture of Houston, I think, is now infused by DJ Screw, you know, some 26 years after his death.
5: Yeah. How did the city and its nascent rap scene at the time help to form his musical identity?
6: Well, you know, it was an independent scene. You know, the Ghetto Boys and Rap-A-Lot Records had already inspired a lot of artists to be independent and to go out and do their own thing.
7: Day by day is more impossible to cope. I feel like I'm the one that's doing dope.
6: But then there was also that you had the slab cars. Those are the older cars that people take and customize. They put custom spokes and custom wheels and candy paint, which is like metallic paint, and televisions in the seats of the car. You know, that was part of it, but there was also a slang, and there was also a really fervent neighborhood identity, especially on the south side of Houston where DJ Screw was from. So, you know, he had people come over his house. He would play music. He would pass around a microphone. They would freestyle on the recordings, and then those tapes would go out into the world in Houston. And when people heard them, they heard a reflection of the city that they knew. They heard the language that they spoke. They heard people talking about the places they went, streets that they drove down, and speaking in the same, you know, southern dialect and slang that they spoke in. And so, you know, he created artists out of the people who appeared on those tapes.
5: Let's hear some more of his music. So he pioneered, as I said, this technique known as chopped and screwed. Is that what we're just hearing?
6: Yeah, chopped and screwed. the basic way to break it down would be that Screw would take two copies of the same record, one of them on each turntable. One of them he would start a little bit before the other one, and then he would use his fader to go back and forth between those records when he heard something that he wanted to repeat. And sometimes it would be that he was just going back and forth between those, and sometimes it would be that he was putting his hand on that record and slowing it down and maybe repeating a word or a verse or whatever it was, or giving extra sort of rhythmic texture and definition to the songs. So you got kind of two things working there. One of them is the chopped part of it. And then he would take that recording, and he recorded everything into a cassette deck. And then when he made a dub of that cassette, he would slow down the pitch control on that cassette deck. And that's how he got the slowed down sound. He didn't actually slow things down on the turntable.
5: Why so slow? What was he going for?
6: You know, there was another DJ in Houston named Daryl Scott who had popularized this in the 1980s. He didn't quite have the same approach as DJ Screw. In other words, he wasn't quite using all the same techniques together, but he was definitely an inspiration for, and really kind of an older brother figure for a lot of people in Houston, because he was really the mixtape king in Houston in the 1980s. And so Screw just took that to another level and involved a lot more people in it, bringing people into the studio.
5: So when it comes to this technique, chopped and screwed, can you hear that today in hip hop and rap?
6: Absolutely. I mean, it's all over the place. You hear stuff slowed down, you hear the chopping. And there are lots of DJs out there who have made careers building from what DJ Screw pioneered. And I think of DJ Screw as a really great drummer who really knew how to get into the pocket of the music. But I love seeing the genre grow wings like that, and to see that the other artists are allowed to have their own take on it. And as a nod to him, and also just furthering the idea, furthering the genre.
5: You were talking about how DJ Screw would throw these house parties. He would invite musicians to come into the house and to record with him. And then he'd make these mixtapes. You know, you remember those. That's the way you used to share music back in the 80s and 90s. Talk a little bit more about how these tapes started to become like the thing to get your hands on in Houston.
6: Well, they were rare. That's one thing. You know, I think we all appreciate something that's kind of rare, something that's hard to get. And so these tapes were not in record stores. Eventually, he would do some traditional albums that were in record stores. But the tapes that he was making, the underground tapes they were making, were something you couldn't get anywhere else. And so he sold them out of his house. People would line up, come to his house, knock on the door, and say, I want to buy some tapes. Eventually, that got to the point where he had really a trail of cars going around his house at all different hours. And so he had to set times. Okay, look, you can come by between this hour, and you come up to the gate, and you tell me what you want, and then we'll find the tapes, and then you pay cash, and be on your way. So it really took hold with people because it was something that they really held dear. And, you know, those tapes, you know, they were worth something even as a copy because they were hard to get. So people would drive from Louisiana, people would drive from all over and buy up a bunch of copies and then go back home and sell them or probably make copies themselves.
5: Well, the sound is unique. It can also, I mean, it's not just slow. It also has this sort of trippy and sludgy, almost spooky sound to it. Here's another track.

0: And I guess I should say there were drugs involved when they made this music. How central is that to DJ Screw's story?
1: Well, it's central in the sense that that's one of the things that they're talking about on the tapes. They're definitely talking about codeine, promethazine poured over ice with soda sipped out of a styrofoam cup over the course of a day.
0: Cough syrup, essentially.
1: Cough syrup, yeah. Codeine, promethazine, cough syrup. But that pre-existed Screw. That was around, you know, blues and, you know, Zydeco musicians were drinking that, you know, decades before. You know, it was something that was happening in Houston. But it was something that was popularized on the tape. And I think that certainly, you know, spread the use of that. But I would also say that DJ Screw himself said many times over, you know, you do not have to be high in any way to listen to my music and to get something out of it.
0: In fact, we have him saying that right here. Let's listen.
2: People think just to listen to the tapes, you gotta be high or drank out. You know what I'm saying? You know what I'm saying? It's kids gonna give them tapes. It's people, moms and dad gonna give them tapes. You know what I'm saying? Don't smoke or drink or nothing.
0: People's moms and dads come get my tapes, he says. He did, unfortunately, die of a codeine overdose at 29. What was the reaction at the time?
1: Well, I should say that the codeine was part of what killed him, but there were many, many factors. And one of those is that he didn't sleep. He had an enlarged heart. He didn't have a great diet. He really kind of burned the candle at both ends. So codeine was part of that, but it wasn't, you know, the lone factor. It wasn't an overdose in the traditional sense. But the reaction was, it was devastating for Houston because this was a hero for so many people, someone who put people on his tapes. He got them out into the world. He helped them to establish careers, and he championed everyone around him. You know, some of the rappers that are on those tapes describe

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1: In the sense that the songs were so fully changed by the way that he mixed them. But, you know, the music has served itself as this underground archive for many years. That part of it is that people love sort of putting together the pieces of that and knowing that you can't really ever know it all. You know, I wrote the book about him, and I've listened to many, many, many hours of screw tapes over my years, and I still don't know them all. And so It's really great to see this get out there, because we're still talking about someone who mixed on vinyl, onto cassette, and then, you know, reproduced his music on cassette. So there's a couple generations missing there, right? You know, when you think about the way you record vinyl onto cassette, you lose a generation, then you make a tape from that and you lose another generation. And so there's a really interesting, I think, fingerprint, if you will, of the music that now we're going to hear on streaming. And it'll be a really unique exercise for people to wrap their ears around it now in a streaming format.
2: 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Lance, thank you so much.
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0: Live from NPR News in Boston, I'm Steve Brown. Andy Burnham has been officially declared leader of Britain's governing Labour Party, clearing his final hurdle to taking office as Prime Minister next week. The centre-left party announced the result of a leadership contest to replace departing Prime Minister Keir Starmer, in which Burnham was the only contender. The announcement was a foregone conclusion after he secured nominations from 379 of the 403 Labour lawmakers in the House of Commons. He'll become Prime Minister on Monday. An Israeli strike on a funeral in Gaza has killed at least 7 people and wounded another 22. That's according to a local hospital. There was no immediate comment from the Israeli military. The Adar Hospital in the Nusayrat refugee camp confirmed the number of casualties. Parts of Texas remain under threat for dangerous flash flooding as cleanup efforts begin in hard-hit areas. The storms and flooding that began Tuesday are being blamed for 2 deaths, while more than 200 people were rescued by first responders in boats and helicopters. The National Weather Service issued a flash flood emergency this morning for the city of Sonora, about 170 miles northwest of San Antonio. Local officials are urging residents to evacuate low-lying areas. 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
1: 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As we check temperatures around the Gem State at 11:33, sunny and 76 in Lewiston, partly sunny and 76 in Stanley, cloudy and showers and 77 in McCall, cloudy and 86 in Twin Falls, and sunny and 90 degrees now at Boise State Public Radio News. 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
4: This is Here and Now, and World Cup Championship Weekend is here. NPR's Jasmine Garis has spent the past 5 weeks of the World Cup attending matches all across the country, and this weekend she will be at the final

0: between Argentina and Spain at MetLife Stadium in New Jersey. Jasmine, good to have you back.
1: Good to be here.
0: Okay, let me ask you about this picture that's gone viral the last couple of days. Argentina's superstar, Lionel Messi, and Spain's superstar, Lamine Yamal, back in 2007. Messi, about 20 years old in the photo, is giving the 5-month-old baby, Lamine Yamal, a bath. What's this picture about?
1: Lamine Yamal's family won a raffle that was put
0: Oh.
1: together by a local newspaper and in conjunction with UNICEF, which is the United Nations children's sector. And I think that photo really encapsulates this moment. I mean, you have youth and fearlessness of youth versus age and experience.
0: Yeah, well, and that's what's going to be on the field on Sunday. So let's talk about this. Spain is the betting favorite anyway, and they've shown, right, they can hold the ball forever, they can keep it away. They've only given up one goal this whole tournament. You've been reporting for a long time on Argentina and Messi. What did the analysts say Argentina need to do?
1: Well, I think what the main thing that Argentina needs to do for its own benefit and for our cardiac health is they need to stop kind of falling behind in the first half and then waking up in, somewhere in the middle of the second half, which is what they've been doing. But with a team like Spain, they really can't do that. You cannot let your guard down for a single moment with Spain.
0: Yeah. You have done a whole documentary on Messi. Sunday is likely, perhaps, his last game at a World Cup. He's now 39. Have you spoken to fans about this moment for him?
1: Yes, Messi fans are so emotional and devoted to him. And really, what this player has the power to do is he really like brings together fa a fandom from all over the world. So I went to see the Argentina England game in Queens, and it was pouring rain. And taking shelter from the pouring rain, there was a Salvadoran American fan wearing an Argentina jersey, and he broke down crying as he spoke about Messi. So this man is really emotional. He's saying that, Argentina, specifically legendary Diego Maradona, was his first soccer idol. And even though he's not from Argentina, this is his team. And he said, if they win on Sunday, I am just going to sob of joy.
0: The fandom, the emotion of Lionel Messi, perhaps in his final World Cup. Jasmine, you'll be there. Enjoy the game on Sunday.
1: Thank you.
0: NPR's Jasmine Garr is covering the World Cup, and she hosts the podcast The Last Cup, looking at sports and immigration and identity. 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

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Coming up today at noon on Idaho Matters, it's our Friday Reporter Roundtable. We'll get you updated on the news that made headlines this week. 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

0: 11:39, more here and now still to come. 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
4: And I'm Peter O'Dowd in Phoenix. It's Here and Now. For the second summer in a row, catastrophic floods are sweeping through central Texas. Rescue teams have helped more than 200 people escape rising floodwaters on the Guadalupe River and beyond. At least two people have died. And it is bringing back painful memories of the devastating flash floods from last summer that killed dozens of young girls at a summer camp. Lucio Vasquez has been out reporting for the Texas Newsroom. He's with us now. Lucio, where are you? And what have you been seeing?
5: Yeah, so I'm in Kerrville currently, and I've been seeing basically what I can amount as deja vu. It's a very large river right now. Granted, it is considerably lower than it was previously over the week, but after speaking with residents, that feeling of deja vu, I think, is permeating throughout the entire Hill Country right now.
4: Yeah, thankfully the death toll is much, much lower than last year, but I'm also seeing reports that in some ways the flooding is actually worse than last summer. Is that right?
5: Yeah, so the river seems to have risen, at least in some sections, higher than the last major flood that the region saw. But like you just mentioned, the death toll is far fewer. At least two people, compared to more than 130 people across multiple floods throughout central Texas last year. So significantly less. Over the last year, we have also seen significant investment here in the Hill Country. We've seen flood sirens come into place. We've seen gauges throughout the Guadalupe River to give real-time data as to rainfall and the height of the river itself. And also, I think, just more awareness, right? I mean, you go through something as catastrophic as the flood last year, and a lot of people have also told me, again, that they're just kind of waiting for the next one and the next one, because this area is known as Flash Flood Alley. The topography of the Hill Country is kind of invites a lot of this weather, whatever, and flooding whenever rain starts to pelt the region.
4: Yeah. Let's hear from Lorena Guillen. She's an owner of a local bar that you spoke to in the Hill Country, and she sounded somewhat optimistic.
6: It's been a very long year. It's been a crazy year. It's been a lot of ups and downs, but this year is a lot better because we didn't lose as many people.
4: Lucio, you mentioned the warning system, the sirens that have been put in this year. After last year, you know, people were outraged because they say there wasn't enough warning. Is it your sense that the improvements may have helped save lives this time around?
5: I think so, and that's what officials are saying as well. You know, we've also got privately owned sirens. You know, go back to Lorena, who we just heard from. I spoke to her last year after the flood. She and her husband went into floodwaters, banging on RV doors, trying to get people out of the park. But now they have privately owned sirens on their property, and she told me yesterday that they went off when the river rose, and that potentially helped save some lives.
4: The amount of rain you have received can be hard to fathom. Over 20 inches in just the past few days. I mean, we're talking about nearly 2 feet of water. What's the forecast look like, briefly?
5: Thankfully, it seems that the worst has passed. A lot of the harder hit regions are going to get some relief today. Rain is still possible, but it seems that the weather is now shifting westward.
4: All right. We're glad to hear that. Lucio Vazquez covers breaking news for the Texas Newsroom. He joins us from Kerrville, Texas. Lucio, thank you so much.
5: Thanks for having me.
7: Detroit has its first woman mayor. Mary Sheffield took office in January after years on the city council. She is 39. Sheffield has talked about keeping Detroit's urban recovery going, bringing more people back into the city, improving schools and housing. Last Friday, I met Mayor Sheffield in her office and asked about her family's deep roots in Detroit, its auto industry and its labor movement.
8: So my grandfather was a part of the Great Migration. He came from down south and came to Detroit for opportunities.
7: And he came up from Georgia, yeah?
8: From Georgia. He also contributed to a lot of the unionism in Detroit. A leading activist and advocate for working class people. He moved and migrated to the Black Bottom area of Detroit. Right.
7: Historic African-American part of town, yes?
8: Yep, historical African-American part of town. And he also really led the fight to ensure that there was more inclusion in the UAW and unionism for African-Americans in leadership.
7: He was an auto industry worker?
8: He worked in a plant. At that time, jobs for African Americans were segregated to jobs in the foundry because most jobs for African Americans were the hardest, the most unsafe jobs.
7: And of course, your father, who would be Horace Sheffield III,
8: yes,
7: picked up the baton of social justice.
8: Yeah. He picked up the baton right away. Throughout my life, seeing my father advocate, protest, lead the Detroit Association of Black Organizations, I mean, he has been on the battlefield of many civil rights issues and really molded me into who I am today.
7: And was there a key moment in your father's work that you want to talk about?
8: I went to a protest. I was about 10 years old at Fairlane Mall. You had Dick Gregory there, Reverend L. Sharpton, and you had Jeffrey Figer. And it was because the police had killed a young man who was shoplifting. And I just would never forget the amount of people and the advocacy and the protesting that happened at such a young age. For me to see that firsthand really directly impacted my belief and understanding of the importance of not only just protest, but advocacy, speaking truth to power, and fighting for those who can't fight for themselves.
7: Before I ask you about where kind of Detroit is going, when you think about the longer story and the most important reasons it hit urban rock bottom, what are those reasons?
8: I think you have deindustrialization, you had white flight. You know, you have a city that was originally 2 million people. Now we're at about 650,000 people. Mm-hmm. And so there's been a lot of progress that has been made, but definitely we have not been able to get to that original population of about 2 million people. But we've made tremendous progress. Detroit definitely is moving in the right direction. But I think it was myriad of issues coupled over generations.
7: And including, of course, the financial crisis, the housing crisis, which affected so many people in Detroit. When you think about the extent of the progress of your predecessor, what was the important progress you were able to inherit?
8: We've had corporate investment now. We've had neighborhood revitalization, significant investment in housing, and our population now has grown for 5 straight years. And so we are seeing progress. Of course, I contributed to it because I served on the city council.
7: The city council, of course.
8: Exactly, during that 12 years.
7: And actually, streetlights are an important part of the story.
8: Yeah,
7: is that right?
8: Yeah,
7: I understand at a certain point, a huge proportion of city streetlights, just because of the financial challenges, were dark.
8: It was that bad. We did end up doing a master rehaul of our lighting system. I mean, if you have a lit neighborhood, you have a safe neighborhood. You think about basic things like riding your bike, playing basketball, hanging out on the, you know, in your neighborhood. If you don't have a well-lit area, it really contributes to a lack of safety, the perception of safety. So this administration is laser focused on economic mobility for families. 30% of Detroit is still in poverty.
7: Can you sketch out an illustrative family? Mm-hmm. What does a family look like, and where do you want that family to go?
8: Yeah, I mean, I think about a mother who is working multiple jobs to make ends meet. She can't afford childcare. The cost of getting to work are more than what she would actually make at the job. She's trapped. We have almost 1 in 2 children, 50% of our kids are growing up in poverty. What I would want to see is more opportunities for home ownership. We're honing in on education, access to education as well too, and really cultivating an environment that allows people to create upward mobility for themselves and their families.
9: This is also an election year. We have midterms this year, as you know. This administration, Justice Department says it plans to send election monitors to different areas of Michigan, including Detroit. What do you think is going on?
8: Well, I think what's going on is what we've seen from this administration and this president. Unfortunately, there has been no evidence that there has been any fraud or misdoing in our election system here in Detroit, in the state of Michigan. And we're just preparing for what we may see here in Detroit. But most importantly, we want to empower voters to not be intimidated, to not feel as if they can't go to the polls and vote, and preparing legally as well and working with both the Secretary of State and our Attorney General to make sure that we as a state are prepared specifically as well in the city of Detroit.
9: So does it seem to you this is an attempt to intimidate voters, keep them home?
8: Of course. Of course. I do think it's an intimidation tactic, and we want to again empower and remind people that the vote is so important. And if it wasn't, why would everyone be trying to take it from us?
9: Mayor Sheffield, thank you very much.
8: Thank you. Glad to be here.
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0: Boise State Public Radio News, 11:50 and more here and now ahead. Then Idaho Matters at noon, and tonight at 6, it's Reader's Corner with Bob Kustra and author J. Michael Cole, the Taiwan Tinderbox, the island nation at the center of the new Cold War.
1: So the idea that China is somehow moving towards democracy as we understand it in the West is something that really belongs in the realm of science fiction.
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4: It's Here and Now. Sony recently announced it would stop making physical discs for PlayStation games in 2028. The company said most people buy purely digital copies of games anyways. But the online backlash was vociferous.
5: They're not adding a choice, they're removing a viable option.
6: The game lives on your account, and the moment you decide you're finished with it, the value is gone. You can't sell it. You can't lend it.
7: Anything I purchase could be removed without a speck of a refund or a hint of regret. It sure ain't much of a sales pitch.
4: Sony's decision to go digital matters for anyone who consumes media, not just gamers. So let's bring in Kelsey Lewin. She co-owns a chain of used game stores and contributes to MinMax, an independent games media outlet. Kelsey, welcome.
8: Thank you. Thank you for having me.
4: Just a little bit of backstory here first. The company that's making Grand Theft Auto 6 said the game would not come out in physical discs. And then Sony jumps in to say that PlayStation would only have digital games starting, you know, within the next 2 years. What do you think of this online-only shift as someone who owns a used game business?
8: Yeah, I mean, it's definitely, there's a lot of ways to kind of think about why this is harmful for consumers. You know, already the PlayStation 5 has gone up in price a couple of times. We're expecting the PlayStation 6 to probably cost over $1,000, and we're losing options, you know. So rather than being able to try some things, whether that's for free at the library, trade with their friends, sell the games that they've tried and maybe didn't like or are just done with, you're instead entering an ecosystem of nearly $1,000 hardware and then $70 games that you don't even necessarily own at the end of the day that Sony can decide to take away from you at any moment.
4: Sony says that over 80% of the games that are bought are digital right now. They're not physical. So how much demand really is there for a physical disc beyond some of these, you know, vocal diehards and maybe some of your customers?
8: Yeah, I think this is a convenient and a little bit misleading statistic that Sony has been running with here. You know, video games are a unique medium, right? Like, you sometimes have the option to get something physical, and you sometimes have the option to only get digital. There will be little $5, $10 games that maybe never make sense to have a full physical release. Mm-hmm. When you look at the breakdown of games that have had both a physical option and a digital option, I mean, they're not totally lying. There has been a shift over time, but it's a lot closer to 50-50 on a game-by-game basis. It's still a pretty big section of the market.
4: I hear you, but this also kind of reminds me of the conversations we were having about movies and music years ago. Because, you know, now we have Netflix, we have Spotify. Hardly anyone owns copies of the music or the movies that they watch. And I think most people are okay with that. Why would video games be any different?
8: So video games are a unique medium because while you do, you know, stream music and you do maybe stream movies, you still do have the option to go buy a record, to go buy a movie. Sony is the format owner, right? Like, they're the ones who actually decide whether or not a PlayStation 5 disc can be created, because it's their factories and there's no one else that can create for their proprietary media. So you can't just make the decision to keep going physical, even if you would like to. You know, they don't have to compete against the price of used games, against other storefronts. You know, it becomes a bit of a monopoly.
4: You've been talking about the impact on consumers, but what about the effect on the history books? I see that in addition to your day job, you were also a co-director of the Video Games History Foundation, where you oversaw a study that found 87% of classic games are out of print, meaning there's no official way to buy them or get your hands on them anymore. If you can only get games digitally, are you able to preserve them and their historical record?
8: Certainly not in any way that would make sense for most libraries and archives, because what you are asking a library or an archive to do at that point is to maintain digital copies of every single game while you can read a book or listen to an audiobook on a lot of different formats or watch a movie, you know, both on your phone, on kind of any computer, right? A video game is generally locked to a specific console format. So you can maintain a digital copy. It's just a lot more complicated.
4: Kelsey, I can see why this issue matters to you. You own a used video game store, but do you think the public cares? Is this just a niche concern?
8: I think they do. I mean, we're seeing a lot of people come in with sort of a renewed love for physical media, particularly younger people, generations that have grown up not owning a lot of physical media are really starting to realize that it's not that great to not be able to hold these items in your hands and put them on your shelves. And so we see a lot of people coming back because they want to reconnect with their childhood, or they just want to discover something new and be able to hold it and feel like they have some ownership over it.
4: Kelsey Lewin is co-owner of used video game stores in Seattle and Las Vegas. She's also a contributor to MinMax, an independent games media outlet. Kelsey, thank you.
8: Yeah, thank you for having me.
4: You know, it's kind of a shame there's no physical copies of Here and Now. Have you ever thought about that, Scott?
9: Just now, Peter, just now.
4: Yeah, all right. Well, this show is a production of NPR and WBUR. I'm Peter O'Dowd in Phoenix.
9: And I'm Scott Tong at WCMU in Mount Pleasant, Michigan. Thanks to everyone here for taking good care of us. It's Here and Now.
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0: 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I'm James Baker, and your Treasure Valley weather. Sunny skies, isolated afternoon showers and thunderstorms, and a high of 100 today. Tonight, clear, except for a chance of showers and thunderstorms, and a low of 67. 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
2: We dig into an investigation by the Idaho Statesman that's raising serious questions about patient safety, as well as other news that made headlines this week. 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

0: Live from NPR News, I'm Lakshmi Singh. Homeland Security Secretary Mark Wayne Mullen's warning state officials that if they do not implement the Trump administration's election security measures, they could face penalties. NPR's Jude Jaffe Block reports his remarks follow the president's speech last night.
1: Mullen says DHS will roll out an updated election infrastructure plan for states, and they will lose access to grants if they don't follow it. The Trump administration wants states to use a federal data system known as SAVE to check voter rolls for non-citizens and deceased voters. Mullen had a warning for state officials that don't participate.
2: We will make sure that we make those states a priority to look at who voted in their states and hold then the election officials accountable.
1: That could mean fines or even prison time, Mullen said. He says DHS found 250,000 non-citizens on the public voter rolls of four states, but how DHS arrived at that number is unknown, and election experts say that figure is likely highly inaccurate. Jude Jaffe Block, NPR News.
0: China has launched a new multilateral organization on artificial intelligence. And Chinese leader Xi Jinping says countries need to collaborate to improve AI governance worldwide. More from NPR's John Ruich.
3: Speaking at the start of the World AI Conference in Shanghai, Xi Jinping did not mention the U.S. by name, but made some targeted comments. He said AI development should not be a solo performance by a single country. Rather, he said it should be a symphony of global collaboration. While the U.S. has pulled back from multilateral organizations under the Trump administration, China has stepped up, and on Friday, it launched the World AI Cooperation Organization with the participation of nearly 30 other countries, including Brazil, Indonesia, and Russia. Xi pledged support from China for AI development in the developing world through training and other programs, and urged the creation of laws as well as monitoring and warning systems around AI to keep it safe. John Ruich, NPR News.
0: Millions of people from the Midwest and Mid-Atlantic woke up to a blanket of wildfire smoke from Canada and northern Minnesota. Here's New York resident Barbara Glickstein.
4: I'm healthy, but I know what air particles do to the body. And I wish more people were wearing masks and little babies and children were inside.
0: NPR's Kristen Wright with more.
5: The air quality is expected to get worse throughout the day in D.C., where you can smell the smoke at times. Detroit, Chicago, and New York are experiencing some of the worst air quality in the world, according to rankings by IQ Air. And meteorologists say it's among the worst in years. Parts of Pennsylvania hit code purple, which is worse than red. Smoke from more than 800 wildfires burning in Canada is able to travel long distances, and the summer heat can make the air quality even worse. Officials are advising people to stay indoors, especially older adults, children, and those with health issues. Kristen Wright, NPR News, Washington.
0: It's NPR.
6: Good afternoon. I'm
0: Troy. The Centers for Disease Control and Prevention says lettuce from Mexico served at Taco Bell sites in five states is a source of the widespread outbreak of the diarrhea-causing parasite Cyclospora. The Associated Press cites a federal official saying the lettuce came from a single supplier in Mexico. NPR has not independently confirmed that, and Taylor Farms, which is based in California, has not responded to a request for comment. Dozens of former Dollar General workers and supporters protested in New Orleans earlier this week, angry over how the company handled a wave of store closures. The Gulf States Newsroom's Tanner O'Neill Riley has the latest.
7: Dollar General has closed all but one of its New Orleans stores in the past couple of years. Former employees say they got little warning. Some say they learned they were out of a job only when they tried to clock in. Organizers of the protest say workers were paid only through the week of the closures with no severance pay and no guaranteed transfer to another store. They're calling on Dollar General to offer 60 days of severance, transfers to other stores, and advance notice for future closures. In a statement, Dollar General said the employees were paid for scheduled time and invited to apply for jobs at other store locations. For NPR News, I'm Tanner O'Neill Riley in New Orleans.
0: Parts of Puerto Rico are rationing water in the wake of a drought in the U.S. territory. The Associated Press cited the head of the island's Water and Sewer Authority saying thousands of people in northeastern Puerto Rico faced 48-hour rationing periods starting today. I'm Lakshmi Singh, NPR News.
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10: From the studios of Boise State Public Radio News, I'm Gemma Gaudette. This is Idaho Matters. It's Friday, which means it's time for our reporter roundtable. This is when we get you up to date on the news that made headlines this last week. And today, our panel includes George Prentice with Boise State Public Radio, Lisa Leet with EastIdahoNews.com, and later we will have Lauren Patterson, reporter and host for Boise State Public Radio, and Nicole Blanchard, Idaho Statesman's Outdoors reporter. But first, we are starting with our very own George Prentice. George, hi, nice to have you back on the show.
11: Thanks for the invite, Gemma.
10: So, George, let's talk about this year's Oregon-Idaho United Methodist Conference, because it ended with a pretty close vote to move next year's gathering out of Idaho. And apparently this is sparking a bigger conversation around things like safety and what it means to stand with vulnerable communities. So, George, tell us about this story that reports that Idaho is about to lose. I mean, this is a major religious conference, and some people may not know that.
11: Indeed, there are tens of thousands of official members of the United Methodist Church in Idaho. Just in southern Idaho, we're talking about 41 churches that stretch across the Magic and Treasure Valley, and then they stretch into eastern Oregon. The district all in includes 100 churches. And as you noted, the United Methodist Church has voted to not hold its annual Oregon/Idaho conference here in Idaho. They usually meet at the Cathedral of the Rockies, but last month there was a motion to not hold their conference in Idaho because those who don't want it here said they don't feel safe here. They pointed to new legislation coming out of the Idaho State House, policies that they say target the LGBTQ plus population. Also, they pointed to anti-immigration measures that some Idaho lawmakers tried to pass earlier this year. And now, by the way, all of this coming from reporting from FAVS News Service, which partners with our colleagues at Northwest Public Broadcasting and Spokane Public Radio. So here we are, and it was a close vote, but they say they don't feel as if it's a proper representation here in Idaho.
10: So, George, it's our understanding this was a pretty emotional vote. Can you talk to us about that?
11: Yeah, and a very close one. 52% supported the motion not to hold next year's conference in Idaho. Specifically, that means 99% voted to keep it out of Idaho next year, 90 voted to stay. I'm going to read just part of a letter that has been sent to all of the churches in the district. We know this was a close vote, so let me read this here. Quote, "We take seriously the concerns about safety and the potential for harm raised by people of color, immigrants, and queer and trans siblings." This is a pretty big deal.
10: It really is, George. So how are some Idaho Methodist faith leaders reacting to this news?
11: Well, you may remember a few years ago, actually on this broadcast, my conversation with Bishop Cedric Bridgeforth, who leads the Greater Northwest Episcopal area of the United Methodist Church. He says the conference isn't divided as much as the fact that this vote responds because of their obligations to different vulnerable groups. Quote, "It's not an Idaho versus Oregon thing. It's how do we protect those that need to be protected?" And he said, again quoting here, "For some, it's too dangerous. And that's the hard truth. But some of us are called to serve in Idaho." So, it was a really close vote. But it opens up a much bigger conversation.
10: Yeah, it really does. So, George, I want to move on to another story that's really been making headlines. Can you remind us quickly of the circumstances surrounding the brutal killing of Jordan Harbst on the Boise Greenbelt earlier this month?
11: Yeah, the morning of July 6th, that the body of 25-year-old Jordan Harbst was discovered. You may recall he had been riding an electric scooter down the Greenbelt, but he was attacked and stabbed multiple times, and he died. Boise police asked the public for help in their investigation. It wasn't long before they arrested Ross Wardlaw. He was arrested, by the way, at Corpus Commons shelter in Boise, a day shelter for the homeless. We quickly learned that Wardlaw had been homeless for some time. And we also learned that Wardlaw had a criminal record. He had been arrested previously and charged with battery and or assault. By the way, it turns out that Wardlaw had actually checked himself into Intermountain Hospital for mental health treatment earlier this month. So there were a lot of layers to this, that as Wardlaw is behind bars and the family of Jordan Harbst is grieving.
10: And in the midst of all of this, George, this story has become political this week. So tell us about the public debate between a couple of Idaho legislators and Boise Mayor Lauren McLean.
11: Yeah, House Speaker Mike Moyle and GOP House Representative Bruce Gaug issued a press release saying they were, quoting here, furious, insisting that the stabbing death of Mr. Harbst could have been prevented. They said if Boise had done a better job enforcing Idaho's anti-camping law, again, they said the murder could have been prevented. Kudos, by the way, to BoiseDev.com for doing a deep dive to learn that in the past 12 months, Boise police have issued no fewer than 112 tickets for camping, enforcing that anti-camping law. And more than 50 homeless camps had been cleaned up in the past 12 months. So earlier this week, I spoke to Boise Mayor Lauren McLean, who said Moyle and Skog couldn't have been more wrong. Let's take a listen.
12: How could anybody expect something like this to become political? There's a family that is hurting, a community that is reeling, and we need real solutions.
10: So, George, you also spoke to the deputy chief of Boise Police about this. So tell us about that as well.
11: So Deputy Chief Tammany Brooks has some 26 years in law enforcement. We talked about how Boiseans will start noticing more cops on bikes along the Greenbelt and how they'll be shifting resources when necessary, school resource officers, for instance. We should also note that something like $800,000 in extra overtime for police is included in the next city budget that's currently being worked on. Brooks said, yes, a shift of resources may be a response to public perception, but it's all about people feeling more safe. Other than that, he said, there was no way that he was going to respond to someone making political points. Let's listen.
13: I'm not going to speak to talking points that are made by our elected officials or get political in any way. My focus is really representing the dedicated men and women of the Boise Police Department who are committed to protecting our community. And we will continue doing that with everything in our power to keep Boise a safe place to live, work, and raise a family.
10: So, George, I think the next question then is about what happens next in all of this. When will the suspect, Ross Wardlaw, be in court next?
11: He is scheduled to be at the Ada County Jail. Ada County Courthouse. He is at the Ada County Jail right now, being held without bond. Again, he's set to appear in Ada County Court Monday, July 20th at 8:30 a.m. He is charged with first-degree murder, a reminder that a penalty could be life without parole or the death penalty. We can expect to hear a number of motions in that hearing on Monday, including the possibility of more mental evaluations. And his defense will likely argue whether he should continue to be held without bond. Meanwhile, at a vigil on the Greenbelt, close to where Mr. Harbst was killed, his family told friends and those who are mourning the loss, quote, "We gather here to remind evil that the Greenbelt belongs to us."
10: Oh, just such a tragedy, George, but do appreciate that update. We'll have more with our reporter roundtable right after this break.

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1: 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In the next 15 minutes, we'll check your statewide weather. And at 2 on Fresh Air, the Bear star, Eben Moss Bachrach. His breakout role as Richie, a volatile, loyal, divorced dad trying to turn things around in his life with a family restaurant. It won him an Emmy. Now, the Bear is streaming in its fifth and final season, and you can take a break with Fresh Air and hear all about it today at 2 here on Boise State Public Radio News. 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
3: And continuing our Friday Reporter Roundtable, our reporters today, George Prentice with Boise State Public Radio News, Lisa Leet with East Idaho News, Nicole Blanchard with the Idaho Statesman, and Lauren Patterson with Boise State Public Radio. Lisa, let's head over to Eastern Idaho. There's a Pocatello nonprofit that was founded to support first responders. It is now at the center of a very serious criminal allegations against its founder. And this is really raising some questions around accountability and transparency and even public trust. So what do we know about these allegations that prosecutors have filed against, I believe his name is Samuel Farrell? And tell us where the criminal case stands right now.
4: So Samuel Farrell actually founded the Rise and Respond Foundation that you just mentioned in Pocatello last fall. And just this spring in April, he has been charged with three pretty serious charges in Ada County. And I do want to preface this before I read those charges, that he is innocent of the crimes until proven guilty in a court of law. But in April that he, Samuel Farrell, was charged with sexual abuse of a child under 16, and second charge, knowingly distributing sexually explosive material of a child and providing false evidence along with another convicted child offender. And that was in Ada County. And he was in court two weeks ago on these charges. And East Idaho News has been following the case ever since.
3: So, Lisa, my understanding is that this is not the first time that Farrell's criminal history has come to light. So, walk us through how you pieced together his past convictions and then the timeline that led to this latest reporting.
4: Yes, it's kind of a crazy story because he did open up his foundation last October, and I did a story about the grand opening. I thought it was a good thing. And after that story ran, somebody tipped us off that he is a convicted sex offender, and we looked into it and we pulled his stories down. And we did talk to Mr. Farrell about it, and he told us that he thought he deserved a second chance and that he was going to write a letter of redemption to East Idaho News apologizing to the community. And he never did that. Instead, 6 months later, these other charges came to light, which one of our readers actually let us know about, and that's how we got to this point with the story. And those other charges that he was in trouble for were actually in Twin Falls, where in 2011 he was investigated for passing bad checks in Costco and for having a relationship with a 14-year-old girl when he was 23 years old.
3: And Lisa, was he ever, you said he was charged, was he ever convicted of any of these charges?
4: It looks like he is a convicted sex offender in Twin Falls County, but he did get off on a plea deal with those particular charges, as my understanding.
3: Okay, so the leaders with Rise and Respond, talk to us about them, because Farrell apparently did step away from the organization, but the court testimony appears to tell a bit of a different story here. So talk to us
4: Yes.
3: about that.
4: Yes, it's very confusing because when we found out about these latest charges, we reached out to the foundation, and the people that are currently still in charge of the foundation told us and put in writing to us that Farrell had stepped down 6 months ago from the foundation. And I talked to Sam Farrell himself, and he sent me messages and verbally told me that he had stepped down from the foundation 6 months ago. However, we did obtain audio of his court hearing in Ada County 2 weeks ago, and the judge specifically asked him if he was employed. He said, "Yes, I am." And the judge said, "Where do you work?" And he said, "I am currently the director of the Rise and Respond Foundation." So, my guess is that he's not being truthful to one of us. I don't know if he's not being truthful to me or if he's not being truthful to the judge, but he's got two different stories going on there.
3: So, what questions then remain about his role with the foundation? I mean, has since this came out, where what he said to the judge, are folks at Rise and Respond changing their story at all about if he's still involved with the foundation?
4: I have not heard a word from anybody at Rise and Respond Foundation, but I have heard from Samuel Farrell himself numerous times, and he's also posted on social media numerous times that he is no longer with the foundation.
3: Lisa, I mean, this organization, I mean, it's a first responder organization, right? To help first responders. So I'm curious, what has the reaction been from the first responder community, but others who supported or even partnered with the organization?
4: Yeah, understandably, the community is pretty upset about it. We've had people reach out to us on Facebook and just different media, social media posts saying that it's giving a bad name to other legitimate. I'm not saying Rise and Respond is not legitimate. It may well be. I don't know. But it is making people angry that what his charges have given just, nonprofit organizations a bad name. And a lot of people that were connected with the foundation have wanted to be disavowed from being connected to it in any way.
3: And Lisa, where is this case now with Farrell? I mean, what are you watching for? Oh, does he have another court appearance coming up?
4: Yep, his next court appearance is in Ada County on July 30th. So that'll be interesting to hear what happens at that one.
3: Lisa, I want to turn now to a really big investment for Fort Hall. This is a new fire station that'll open in Fort Hall. And this, I mean, this really marks a major investment in public safety and a milestone for the Shoshone-Bannock tribes, but also the firefighters who serve that community. So talk to us about this, because the grand opening included traditions like hose disconnect and push in truck ceremonies. But what do those moments represent for those firefighters, and why were they important to include all of that?
4: Yes, I actually got invited to that grand opening and got to witness all of the things that you just mentioned. And it was really touching, very exciting. It was a historic day in Fort Hall and for the Shoshone-Bannock tribes. But they did unveil their new $13 million fire station. And two of the traditions that you just mentioned, and I had never heard of these before, but they actually, instead of a traditional ribbon cutting, they stretched out the hose all the way across the six bays. And they had local dignitaries, from the state of Idaho and from the tribes there, and they all cut the hose, which was really kind of cool to see. And it actually symbolizes the transition from one facility to another, and that's what that hose cutting tradition means. And the other tradition that I thought was so cool to see is they push all of them pushed, like literally pushed with their muscles, this giant fire truck into the station. And it symbolizes putting the truck in a brand new home. And it was just a neat traditions to see. And it was very festive. The traditional Spring Creek drummers and singers were there, and lots of very touching and heartfelt speeches.
3: And this new station, we should note, has been years in the making. Lisa, how will it change the day-to-day operations, but also emergency response capabilities for the Fort
4: You know,
3: Hall
4: I'm,
3: Fire
4: yeah, the
3: Department.
4: fire chief touched on that, and it's just going to be so much better because, number one, in their old facility, they didn't have enough room and they had, equipment and people and stuff all, all over the place. And now everything's under one roof. They've got an 18, like I said, the six bays and 18 line personnel and all of their equipment and all of their trucks and everything are all under one roof. And this is so nice that they can even have like community events, community gatherings and stuff in it. So not only is it a fire station, but it's a gathering place for the community.
3: Well, okay, so let's talk a little bit about that because the project was a partnership between the Shoshone-Bennett tribes and the federal government. So what have, leaders from the tribes said about this new facility? I mean, what does it mean for the community beyond just, better firefighting capabilities?
4: Yeah, like I said, they're able to have like community functions, open houses, different things like that. And you did mention where it was a joint venture, that it was partially funded through tribal funds and federal support. And they had Congressman Mike Simpson actually showed up for it too. And the tribes presented him with a traditional Pendleton blanket and talked about how, what a good relationship that they have with the state of Idaho and the tribes together to get this facility off the ground.
3: Lisa, 3 years after receiving a life-saving kidney transplant, a Blackfoot Native is using his second chance to advocate. So can you talk a little bit about this? I mean, it's quite the remarkable story.
4: Yes, it is such a cool story. I just was really tickled that he reached out to us about this story. So the man's name is Adrian Ropp, and he is a native of Blackfoot, Idaho. He now lives in Utah. But 3 years ago, his kidneys were failing due to having diabetes, and he was I was a life or death situation where he needed a kidney transplant. And unfortunately, a Bannock County deputy was killed on a four-wheeler and was able to, and he was an organ donor and was able to give Mr. Ropp his kidney. And it took, and he's had pretty good health since then. But since then, he was actually asked to be a part of this foundation, of the Kidney Foundation, to help advocate for people that need transplants or for overall kidney health. And he actually got to go testify on Capitol Hill at the end of June to talk to lawmakers about helping people with kidney disease get better health care and also to get better equipment and have access to better dialysis options and stuff in hospitals throughout the country. And he specifically narrowed in on Idaho and Utah lawmakers to help with this and just to represent his neck of the woods. And it was, and he's another cool thing about this guy is he is a artist for Disney and Warner Brothers, or has been anyway. So he's actually quite famous, but he's from Blackfoot and he's helping advocate for kidney patients in Idaho and across the country.
3: And Lisa, he said, he told you that, kidney disease is not political. It's about people. So what changes is he hoping lawmakers will make? And why does he believe that those proposals could really make such a difference for people?
4: One of them, and I don't fully understand this, but apparently, kidney dialysis patients automatically are put on Medicare, I believe. And but he believes that that doesn't automatically cover all of their needs, and he's advocating for some of these patients to be able to keep their own insurance if it has better coverage for them. So that was one of the things that he was covering for. And also, there's just new technology coming out on dialysis and different kidney treatments and stuff. And he's really advocating to try to get some sponsors to get some of this equipment put into the hospitals, so that people have better access.

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1: 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We discuss next steps in the war that's lasted nearly 5 months. 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
2: 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More Idaho Matters still to come. First, though, a look at your statewide weather from the National Weather Service. In the Treasure Valley, boy, we've had some weather the last 24 hours, especially this morning as well. Now, today, sunny skies, isolated afternoon showers and thunderstorms, high of 100. Tonight, clear except for a chance of showers and thunderstorms, low around 67. Then sunny tomorrow with patchy smoke and a high of 100. In McCall today, sunny, scattered showers and thunderstorms. This afternoon, high of 88. Clear tonight, low around 54. In Lewiston, sunny and hot, high of 98. Clear tonight, except for a chance of showers and a low of 65. In Haley and the Wood River Valley, a red flag warning after 2 and flash flood watch for Stanley and the Sawtooth Mountains. Partly sunny, scattered showers and thunderstorms, high of 87. Then partly cloudy with isolated showers and thunderstorms tonight as well, low around 58. And at Twin Falls and the Magic Valley, partly sunny, scattered showers and thunderstorms, and a high of 94.
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4: 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And joining us now is Nicole Blanchard with the Idaho Statesman. Nicole, you just published an investigation that follows one patient's complications after a routine surgery, and then it expands into broader questions, regarding patient safety and whether repeated warnings from hospital staff were taken seriously, and how one of Idaho's largest health systems responded when employees raised these concerns. So first, Nicole, thanks for taking time for us. Really appreciate it today.
5: Thanks for having me here, Gemma.
4: Okay, so can we start at the very beginning? What first led you down this path and thinking, there could be a story here?
5: Sure. So we were actually contacted by some of the whistleblowers from the story. And initially they shared just kind of some broad strokes of what they were encountering, that they felt that there was somebody at who had previously worked at St. Alphonsus who had not been a very competent surgeon, and that when they had raised those concerns, they felt that leadership had kind of dismissed those concerns. And so from the outset, I was like, well, that sounds, not great. So the first time that I then spoke with them and sat down with them, I realized that they had recordings and they had documents and they had kind of a whole trove of additional information and other sources and other ways to really verify a lot of the information that they had brought up, as well as potential patients to speak to. As you mentioned, the story kind of follows a patient through his experience. And so then the possibility of a story started to become very real.
4: So, Nicole, you mentioned the patient, Scott Teague. I hope I'm saying his last name right.
5: It is,
4: Okay, and so his story really anchors your investigation. Why was it important to tell this story really through his experience? And what stood out most to you as you were reporting this and working on this story?
5: Sure. So I was really grateful to Scott, obviously, for sharing his experience because it gave the story a face for the consequences of the allegations, right? Like, it was really important, and most of the story really goes into the concerns that Dr. Mark Shapiro's former coworkers had about him, and the claims that St. Alphonsus leadership knew about those concerns and ignored them. But more of us have been.

0: And in Scott's position as patients, and more of us can kind of understand the impact of the story in that way than we can as healthcare workers. And so I thought it was important to be able to tell the story in a way that, more of our community and more people can really understand in that human aspect. And what stood out to me just about his experience was the lasting impression that this procedure had on him. He went in for a gallbladder removal, which is, one of the most common procedures that a person can have, and then ended up with gallstones and a bile leak. He had gallstones that were left behind in his abdomen, and he had sepsis and other complications that lasted for over a year. And it's been almost 4 years since that surgery, and he said that it still really affects how he gets healthcare, how he views healthcare. And so that stuck out to me about his experience.
1: And Nicole, one of the most striking things, at least to me, is that multiple employees told you that they repeatedly raised concerns over several years. What did those healthcare workers tell you about why they ultimately, decided to speak out publicly?
0: Yeah, so that's one thing that we wanted to make sure we were emphasizing in the story, that we had documents and we had recordings that made it clear that these concerns were, in fact, raised multiple times over an extended period of time. So you said over years. So the healthcare workers who spoke with me, they said that they felt an obligation to the community in the Treasure Valley, and they felt an obligation to patients, their former patients, and any future patients, that they wanted to make sure people were aware that they had brought these allegations to leadership at the hospital, and they felt that leadership hadn't acted appropriately. So they wanted the public to know that there were people in leadership positions that, according to their allegations, that they said were not prioritizing patient safety.
1: And the story also raises questions really about hospital culture and whether employees actually feel safe reporting concerns. So, from your reporting, Nicole, what did you learn about that particular dynamic?
0: Yeah, this kind of goes back to, with the previous question. I think that this is another thing that motivated the whistleblowers to speak up. I think that they had concerns that this was an ongoing or could be an ongoing culture at St. Alphonsus or at potentially other facilities, and they wanted to bring that issue to light so that it is less likely to persist. And then the people that I spoke with said that they started to feel, as they were reporting, they were hopeful at first that something would happen, that somebody would listen. And there were cases where things did seem to move along. But as those kind of concerns were dismissed or nothing changed, they felt that there were fewer and fewer avenues for them to really do anything. And so, yeah, I think, there really was a sense of safety that was diminished, but I think it is worth noting still that those people continued to report on behalf of their patients to a variety of leaders and in a variety of ways, even as this alleged retaliation against the healthcare workers was happening.
1: You even spoke with outside surgical experts to help evaluate what happened. Why was it important to include, those independent voices, right? Rather than relying only on hospital employees and patients.
0: Yeah, so you're probably familiar with there's a saying in journalism that if your mother says she loves you, you should get another source. Well,
1: Yes.
0: I had a professor, a journalism professor, who would always say that your second source shouldn't be your father because he would be biased. And so, in that context, I guess it sounds kind of silly, but the idea for us, right, is to remove any sort of possibility of subjectivity. Make sure that the information that you're getting is accurate. And so, not only, I'm not a medical professional in any way, so I wanted a sanity check on what I was hearing from my sources and also what I was, reading as I'm researching. And then I also just kind of wanted somebody whose emotions and their career and their health are totally separate from this entire situation that's obviously very complicated, so that they could take a look at what has allegedly happened, and let me and let our readers know, like, does this seem normal? What would you do in this position? And these are people who are very highly respected in surgery and in gastroenterology, and they were really lovely folks to talk to and very helpful to kind of give me some authority.
1: And St. Alphonsus, to be fair, says the patient's safety is a top priority and that it does take concerns seriously. They also did cite privacy and legal obligations and declining to answer many specific questions. So how did you approach, presenting both the allegations, but also the hospital's response fairly?
0: Right. So St. Alphonsus did offer us a statement, and that is included in full in the story, as well as paraphrased kind of throughout, as appropriate. And it was important to me, and it's always important to ensure that we're getting as complete a story as possible. So we knew that we needed to let St. Alphonsus have an opportunity to comment, to let them know that the allegations had been made, and to ask for their response. So that's also, it appears pretty early on in the story. So if anybody gets, it's a pretty long story, 3,500 words, I think. If anybody gets 500 words into the story and is like, I'm not doing this anymore, they've
1: Yeah,
0: already
1: that's a
0: gotten
1: lot
0: to
1: of
0: the St.
1: words.
0: Al's. Yeah, they've already gotten to St. Al's statement. And so they are getting both sides of the story early on at that point. And we wanted to make sure that that was prioritized in that way. But we also, we've got the recordings and documents that we were able to use to verify and kind of assert certain facts throughout. And we made sure that we were very clear about that. We made sure to kind of do the opposite as well and be very clear about when something was an allegation, when we didn't have another way to verify it. And I think that sort of lends another element of fairness to say, like, this is the most transparent view that we have of the story, and I think that that goes to being fair to St. Al's as well.
1: And you mentioned something at the very beginning of our conversation, and this is the fact that the story touches on something that a lot of us will go through, and that's becoming a patient, at some point. So what are you hoping that readers take away from this investigation? I mean, whether they receive care at St. Alphonsus or somewhere else.
0: Yeah, so Scott Teague mentioned this to me actually, and the healthcare workers that I spoke with did as well. That a really powerful and a really useful thing when you're a patient is being an advocate or having an advocate. And obviously, when you're sick, that can be difficult. So that could be a family member or a friend or somebody who's on your healthcare team, because health issues can be incredibly confusing and they can be scary. But they emphasized, that patients always have a right to ask questions about their care, and they always have a right to request a second opinion or a different provider if you have concerns. So I think that from a patient perspective, that was really important to hear because it can sometimes feel like, you're not the expert and you're not maybe allowed to question what's happening to you. But it was helpful to hear, and I know that that's something big that Scott took away from it, was that he wanted to be more critical about what was happening and kind of how he was allowing care to happen to him, if that makes sense.
1: Yeah, absolutely. So before I let you go, Nicole, I believe that you just only published this story in the last 24 hours or so. So what kind of
0: Yeah.
1: response, right? What kind of response have you received from readers, from healthcare workers? I mean, just the community in general.
0: Sure. I mean, the response has been really positive. It's been really well received. I've heard from healthcare workers and from readers who've said that they had, similar experiences, whether that's with a challenging work environment or with health issues, workplace concerns, and that, isn't necessarily, as we've mentioned before, like exclusive to St. Al's, but people who said that it was helpful to hear that other folks have had similar experiences, that they were really glad to see that something like this was being talked about. So everything that I've heard so far has been really helpful. And I guess to that point, we pursued the story because we felt like the community needed to know about these claims, that they were really important allegations that were being made. And so I would just encourage anybody who has had a similar experience to please feel free to reach out to me.
1: Yeah, and I want to thank you for coming on because I know you've spent months on this story. So, thank you for taking time for us today. And I
0: Thank you
1: would
0: for
1: also
0: having me.
1: encourage folks, absolutely go to Idaho Statesman and read Nicole's full story if you really want the full picture of this. Yes, it's long, but it's worth it. So, Nicole, again, thanks so much. We're going to have more with our reporter roundtable next.

0: On the next Science Friday, step away from that bag of lettuce.
1: At the CDC, doctors and public health officials have tried to get a handle on a miserable parasite that leads to a lot of time on the toilet.
0: Cases of foodborne illness from the parasite Cyclospora are popping up across the country. Why can't we figure out where the bug is coming from? That's on Science Friday from WNYC Studios.
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4: 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And now joining us is Lauren Patterson, reporter and host for Boise State Public Radio. 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Thanks for joining us.
5: Hi, thanks for having me.
4: So, Lauren, you've been working on a really big story. More than 100 Idahoans have gotten sick. 11 people have actually been hospitalized. And state officials have identified 3 raw milk operations as they continue to investigate outbreaks that have been linked to unpasteurized milk. So raw milk, it has a really loyal following, not just in Idaho, across the country, with a lot of people, you know, believing it's more natural, that it's healthier. You know, at the same time, public health experts are warning about the risks of this. So Lauren, you have been digging into this story. You've talked with farmers, you've talked with health officials, you've talked to food safety experts. So can you first just bring us up to speed? What do we know as of today that we did not know when this investigation first became public?
5: So the short answer is we now know the names of the dairies involved. The Idaho Department of Health and Welfare first announced the outbreak and illness tied to people drinking raw milk in Idaho on June 3rd. They said they were investigating the dairies, that the dairies were cooperating, but they didn't name which farms these were. So something about this story just totally grabbed a hold of me from the moment it was dropped into the group chat. Because like you said, it's tied to this trend that's happening all across the nation. So I started digging in. I went out to the small town farmers markets, talked to some of the farms, like you said, and I actually contacted the Department of Health again and said, I want to know the current case count. Just find out if the numbers were going up. And I was actually shocked when I got the numbers back for the end of June that they were ticking up. So we saw an increase from 60 people initially to over 100 and 11 people hospitalized. So once I found that out, I put in a records request for the names of the dairies. I told them by email I wanted to know the names. I said, this is a public health issue and people in Idaho deserve to know this information. They said the request slipped the system. I kept pushing them and they said that they were going to release the names of the dairies, which they eventually did after we published the story.
4: Mm-hmm. And I'm curious, Lauren, how are these farms, what role are they playing in this investigation, if any?
5: So I haven't talked to the farms that have been named specifically since it's pretty fresh information. The Idaho Department of Health and Welfare said the farms are cooperating by giving milk samples. The initial press release said the farms We're working with the department to, quote, identify and fix any potential sources of contamination. So I do plan to find out more when I talk to them next, as I plan to keep following the story. So two, just for our listeners, if they're curious, the three operations are Paradise Grove in Jefferson County, Lolita Farms in Kootenai County, and Evans Farmstead in Twin Falls County.
4: And as you mentioned, Lauren, those numbers keep ticking up. And we do know now that more than 100 people have gotten sick. Through your reporting, how unusual is an outbreak of this size, here in Idaho?
5: I think that's a really good question. And that's one I'm still trying to wrap my brain around, because Campylobacteriosis on the low end is sort of just diarrhea that people tend to get from foodborne illness. So I have to find out how that relates in terms of how many cases we see a year versus what makes this different. But we know that it's different enough that the Idaho Department of Health and Welfare decided to put out a press release about it. And that means it's significant.
4: So tell us more about this bacteria. Like what kind of symptoms are people experiencing? And the reason why I'm asking this, and yes, it's lunchtime, is because 11 people have been hospitalized. So this isn't just a case of, you know, I've got an upset stomach and I'm going to the bathroom a little bit more.
5: Right. So the illness is being investigated caused by the Campylobacter bacteria, which can be found in raw milk alongside E. coli, Salmonella, and Listeria. So symptoms of Campylobacteriosis can range from diarrhea, which can sometimes be bloody, to fever, stomach cramps, nausea, and vomiting. So there can be some pretty serious health effects. I know that other outbreaks tied to raw milk have caused kidney problems, especially for children and people who are more vulnerable, like people with compromised immune systems and the elderly and pregnant people as well.
4: Well, one of the things that's really stood out in your reporting, Lauren, that folks need to know about is that Idaho does not require raw milk to be tested for pathogens before it's sold. So how does Idaho's approach compare with other states?
5: So today, 20 states explicitly prohibit interstate raw milk sales in some form, and 30 allow it, according to the FDA. States that allowed raw milk sales had nearly four times the outbreak rate compared to states where selling raw milk is banned. That's according to a recent study on dairy-borne illness that I cited in my study. So, and to add to that, people who consume raw dairy products were 29 times more likely to become sick, 14 more times more likely to die than those who didn't drink raw milk or eat raw cheese.
4: So Lauren, I know you spent a lot of time talking with raw milk producers. What did they tell you about why they believe that, you know, in selling raw milk and why they think customers keep coming back?
5: This is super interesting. I think this is where being an on-the-ground reporter really matters. I was blown away by the reasons, because there were so many that seemed really out of left field for me. These farmers, and this again was out in the small town of Kooski, Idaho, these farmers talked about food sovereignty, wanting to provide food products to their small local communities. But when I pressed them on, why not just cook the milk and heat it up to get the bacteria and pathogens out, they went on about there being, quote, good bacteria being potentially cooked out by the pasteurization process. There were claims that raw milk had cured their lactose intolerance, that there were helpful enzymes in the milk, that these people had more energy. But these claims are anecdotal and they're not backed up by peer-reviewed scientific research.
4: So then on the flip side of this, you spoke with food safety experts. What did they say about the risks and why are they so concerned?
5: I spoke with Felicia Wu, a professor of food safety, toxicology, and risk assessment. She works at Michigan State University. She keeps up with all the food trends, and she talked about the history of pasteurization that came about in the late 1800s. People were getting tuberculosis all the time from drinking raw milk. And pasteurization, again, this comes from Louis Pasteur in France. It's just a name for heating up the milk to cook out the bacteria. So I think sometimes when people hear pasteurization, they think it's some complicated process or they're adding chemicals to the milk. And that's just not true. So her study, Felicia Wu's study, looked at dairy borne disease in the U.S. and specifically compared pasteurized and unpasteurized raw dairy products. And what was really interesting is the study that looked at 20 years of data between 2000 and 2020 Dairy-borne diseases cost the U.S. more than $4 billion a year, with Campylobacter dominating milk-related outbreaks. They accounted for 71% of the costs, according to the research, 91.5% of the milk-related hospitalizations. And states, like we said earlier, that allowed raw milk sales had four times the outbreak rate compared to states where it's banned.
4: I have a little less than 3 minutes with you, so I want to ask you this. For people who have been drinking raw milk recently, what are health officials advising them to watch for, and when should they be seeking medical care, Lauren?
5: So if people develop some of the symptoms we talked about, bloody stools, nausea, fever, or stomach cramps after consuming raw milk or raw milk products, go to your doctor right away. Seek medical care rather than waiting to see if symptoms improve.
4: Mm-hmm. And beyond this specific outbreak, did your reporting uncover any bigger questions about how raw milk is regulated in our state?
5: I think there are more questions to be had. The Department of Agriculture is the one who actually licenses these farms. And so I need to talk to them next, and I'm going to keep digging into it. And I just wanted to add that this is a story that really shows us the power of local reporting. We're people who live in Idaho. We grew up here. We care about the people in our state, and we're going to keep pushing for answers.
4: And Lauren, are health officials expecting this case count to continue growing as they investigate?
5: I'm going to find out. That's my concern, is that if the case count is going up, what is the state doing about it? Are the legislators going to weigh in on this and do anything and adjust any of these rules if people keep getting sick? I think that's a really big question mark.
4: And with less than a minute left, for listeners who might be wondering, you know, about the benefits outweighing the risks, what's the biggest takeaway from your reporting, boots on the ground, that you've done?
5: The purported benefits of drinking raw milk are make-believe and not based in science and fact. There is a huge risk in consuming raw milk, especially for children, pregnant women, the elderly, and people who are immunocompromised.
4: Well, Lauren, I really appreciate all of your reporting on this. I know you are continuing to follow this, so appreciate all of that reporting. And I want to thank all of our reporters who made up our reporter roundtable today. And I want to thank all of you for joining us as well. Our senior producer, Samantha Wright, our assistant producers, Hannah Gardosky. I'm Gemma Gaudette. Have a great weekend.
6: Before the U.S.-Iran war, about one-fifth of the world's oil passed freely through the Strait of Hormuz. Now Iran controls the strait and ship traffic is stalled. What precedent does that set for other waterways?
7: What now, the U.K. or Morocco claiming control over the Strait of Gibraltar, or Malaysia claiming control over the Balkan Strait?
6: I'm Elsa Chang. That's on All Things Considered from NPR News.
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3: 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I'm James Baker, and Science Friday's coming up next. 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
2: 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It's also on K228 CZ Cambridge and K262 BZ Bellevue.
0: Step away from that bag of lettuce. Make it a hot green summer. I'm Flora Lichtman, and this is Science Friday. Foodborne illness caused by the parasite Cyclospora is keeping thousands tethered to a toilet this summer. What's this bug's superpower?
10: Its life cycle lets it have this slow burn. It also has this dormant stage that enables it to like periodically reactivate.
0: But don't poo-poo all parasites. Later, an entomologist makes the case that some deserve our respect and maybe even admiration.
11: If we're going to learn about things that are beautiful and interesting, we also have to learn about things that are disgusting and maybe even slightly sort of disturbing.
0: Plus, Spielberg's Disclosure Day revisits a fave sci-fi storyline. What will we do when we first make contact with aliens? SETI scientists have thoughts. That's after this.
12: This is Our Living Lands, and I'm Jill Freitas. The Sky City Buffalo Ram Dancers are a group from the Acoma Pueblo. Our Living Lands producer, Daniel Spalding, attended a recent performance at the Indian Pueblo Cultural Center in Albuquerque. After, he spoke to the dancers about the importance of land, animals, and culture.
13: For listeners who may not be familiar with the Buffalo Ram Dance, can you explain a little bit about the dance and what it represents to your community?
14: My name is Shane Keen. I'm from Acoma Pueblo. My Indian name is Hayuye Ufraktronotsish. As far as the Buffalo dance group, each Pueblo in New Mexico, out of the 19 Pueblos, we all have a different style of a Buffalo dance. Each Pueblo is unique and different. We're not all the same, but when we do perform, we do pray from our hearts. We pray for the people, not just at home, but for everyone around the world. We pray for the land, we pray for the animals, we pray for Mother Earth to have water.
13: How does the Buffalo Ram Dance reflect your people's relationship with the land, animals, and the environment?
14: As far as the representation of like the ram and the elk, they just copy how they see the wildlife out in nature. And as far as the way they move, the way they would dance if they would hear the drum beat, they will perform as if the animals were here too as well.
13: As environmental changes continue to affect indigenous communities, how do cultural traditions like this dance help strengthen resilience, identity, and connection to place?
14: As far as all that, I usually like to tell my kids to believe in who they are, where they come from, because that's going to be carried on for generations after generation. So I tell them to have belief.
13: When you perform the Buffalo Ram Dance, what do you hope community members and visitors take away about the Pueblo of Acoma, its culture, and its enduring relationship with the land?
15: Well, good afternoon. My name is Philip Garcia, and I am from the Pueblo of Acoma. I come from the Big Sun clan on my mother's side and the Little Turkey clan on my father's side. And I think for me, when I'm out there performing, you know, my hope for the people is that they take some of this good feeling, right? The good energy that comes from the songs, from the movements, from the different colors, everything that we have, that they take that with them and they use it in a good way, you know, that it connects their spirit with whatever good energy that we're providing.
13: How are you working to ensure these songs, dances, and cultural teachings are passed on to future generations of Acoma youth?
15: Our thing is to bring in the new individuals and teach them while they're young, to get them, you know, interested in dancing and moving and, you know, in the songs, you know, learning how to sing, learning how to drum, you know, also, you know, taking care of whatever stuff that they have, whether it's their shells or their bells, you know, everything that it has, it serves a purpose in the dance.
13: Can you share a little bit about what it means to you as a traditional song carrier to share these songs in front of the visitors here at the Indian Pueblo Cultural Center?
15: We put a lot into the songs that we're out there. And our songs are not just words, but they're prayers. Prayers of good feelings, of good healing for our people, the land, the animals. And that hopes that we bring the rain clouds in, you know, and everything that we do, you know, is, you know, part of, you know, this whole earth, I guess you want to call it, right?
13: As dancers who share your culture and, you know, songs with the visitors, what does this mean to you as one of the youth dancers?
16: My name is Lauren Vio. It means very good. It feels good to dance for the people and pray for them, even though they may not understand it. They just tell them that it's a prayer and it keeps us doing our tradition and learning new different things.
13: How does it feel as a Pueblo tribal member to share your culture with the visitors?
17: Hello, my name is Chloe Mice. I'm 16 years old and is almost finished my sophomore year of high school. It just makes me like happy and like to see people around and like watch us and see how we do things and what we pray for as a native person coming from like any Pueblo and stuff.
13: And what is one thing that you hope visitors can take away from watching you perform here at the Indian Pueblo Center?
17: Mainly like the prayers that we like send out to people, like if like their family's like falling ill or something, then we could like send it out to them, like wherever they're coming from, like around the world. And like and then I just like to like bless people whenever I'm dancing.
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0: 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Just after 1 o'clock, we get started with Science Friday in just seconds. First, though, in your Treasure Valley weather today, sunny skies, isolated afternoon showers and thunderstorms, high of 100 later on. Tonight, clear, except for a chance of showers and thunderstorms, low around 67. Then tomorrow, sunny with patchy smoke and a high of 100 once again. 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
1: This is Science Friday. I'm Flora Lichtman. Later in the hour, how will we react when we meet aliens? SETI researchers have thoughts. And the good, the bad, and the ugly of parasites. Starting with the ugly. Step away from the Taco Bell Crunchwrap Supreme, says the FDA. An outbreak of foodborne illness caused by the parasite Cyclospora has been cropping up across the country, sickening thousands. And after months of trying to track down the source, investigators have linked some cases to shredded iceberg lettuce supplied to Taco Bell's in five states, Indiana, Kentucky, Michigan, Ohio, and West Virginia. The Washington Post broke the story and linked the lettuce to one company, Taylor Farms. Here to give us the latest on this investigation and to take us into the world of food detective work is Byron Chavez, a food safety expert from Rutgers University. Hey, Byron, welcome back to Science Friday.
2: Hey, happy to be here. Thanks for the invite.
1: Thank you for coming. Thousands of people have gotten sick. Many of the rest of us have been wondering what not to eat this summer. I feel like this has been a real nail biter. Has the Cyclospora mystery been solved?
2: So not quite yet. We actually have today probably more questions than we did yesterday.
1: Oh, say more. Tell me.
2: Well, with this new development that lettuce might be implicated, then, we have a number of other questions about how did contamination happen? Is this really a single source? Is potentially Taco Bell the only retail chain that it's involved? Is any of this lettuce in the market right now?
1: Right, because I know that the states called out by the FDA and CDC didn't include, for example, New York, where there have been a bunch of cases. So what does that mean?
2: Yeah, it probably means what we've been thinking about for the last couple of months, almost. It seems like this outbreak has been lingering for forever. But that there's actually more than one outbreak happening at the same time, right? So we finally have a lead about a proportion of the cases that might be associated with consumption of contaminated lettuce. But that doesn't mean that there are not other outbreaks happening simultaneously. And like you mentioned, there's five states associated with the lettuce one, but there's many other states. There's 34 states where people have reported getting sick, including New York. And so there might be a series of outbreaks happening.
1: So news outlets have been pointing to Taylor Farms. Does that suggest that the parasite came from processing or from the farm itself?
2: I would be cautious about pointing towards a specific source right now, because, as a Friday morning, I think it's too early to tell exactly where this is coming from. Now, what I would say is that Cyclospora, it's not what we would typically call an environmental organism in food processing, right? So when the lettuce is getting shredded in a food facility and mixed with a lot of other lettuce coming from different places, it's not like this microbe is surviving in the processing environment. What is more likely to happen is that the microbe already came with the heads of lettuce that were introduced into processing facilities. So think about lettuce that got irrigated with contaminated water and stuff like that, right? So the more likely cause of direct contamination is irrigation water.
1: Why has it taken so long to figure this out?
2: Yeah, epidemiologists are working really, really hard to figure that out themselves. I think that, again, there's this hypothesis that there's a series of outbreaks that are happening at the same time. And while some of the cases may be attributed to consumption of contaminated lettuce, there could be other cases associated with either recreational water or potentially other foods that are happening across the country.
1: Recreational water. Do you think it's a possibility that people are getting it from swimming?
2: I think that there's multiple hypotheses, and recreational waters, despite what the Michigan Department of Health and Human Services is saying, has been implicated in outbreaks of cytosporiasis. And there's evidence, documented evidence from other places in the world, right? Maybe there's untreated wastewater or semi-treated wastewater that ended up in recreational lakes and such. And because we're seeing so many thousands of cases, that it is a possibility that recreational waters could have contributed to some of those cases. Now, the other thing that we have seen is there's no reported cases in Canada, right? And so I do wonder, what's happening across the lakes when people in Detroit and other places in the country here are getting sick and no Canadians are getting sick, right? So that will also give us a little bit of a hint as to what foods were distributed in the U.S. that were not potentially distributed to Canada, and we could potentially start narrowing this down.
1: So we've talked on this show about budget and staffing cuts at various government agencies. Do you believe that those played a big part in this outbreak being so big?
2: I would also be cautious about that. I think that by the loss of life, the outbreaks would have happened anyway, right? I think that what we are missing here is a little bit of connection between the CDC and other federal agencies and state governments. Every time that we make cuts to public health infrastructure, there's going to be a consequence, right? And the consequence here was probably that the response could have been faster, but certainly the outbreak would have happened anyway.
1: Tell me a little bit about the parasite itself. I mean, I've heard that it can cause problems for weeks. Someone had symptoms for 100 days. Mm-hmm. Is it exceptionally hardy?
2: Yeah. You know, parasites are one of those things that in general we're terrified of, right? Because of the way that these things, these organisms have been portrayed in the media. And there's some reality to that. Now, the truth about Cyclospora is that as scientists and microbiologists, we still don't understand a lot of the infectious cycle, the biology of this organism. The detection methods that we have may not be the most adequate. And so certainly we have a lack of scientific resources in that regard. What we do know is that this is not a person-to-person transmission, right? So we know that the infection cycle happens in a variety of stages. And when people have cyclosporiasis and they shed the parasite in their feces, that parasite that comes out, it's not immediately infectious. It needs some time in the environment at the right temperature and the right relative humidity, contaminating water or produce, so that then people will consume that water or produce and get sick themselves. So it is an interesting life cycle.
1: I mean, explosive diarrhea has been the Cyclospora catchphrase. Is that scientifically real?
2: Explosive diarrhea, it's not really a clinical term, right? So it is an interesting term. But what we mean by explosive diarrhea is that a proportion of the cases will have gas, right? Will have a lot of gas accumulated in their bowels. And then this basically makes you have a very loud, AKA explosive bowel movement, but the diarrhea we describe that as watery diarrhea. That is a better term for that.
1: Why does bagged salad so often seem to be a culprit in these food safety stories?
2: Yeah, that is a phenomenal question and a phenomenal mystery as well. Now, you know, bagged salads is a product of convenience and a product of we want produce year round and we want accessibility to things. And that is great. Now, when we bring any raw agricultural commodity from a farm into a processing operation, there is a chance that raw agricultural commodity like lettuce may be contaminated with something, right? There's obviously on-farm food safety practices that are followed, but there's always chances. Now, one of the things that happens here is that hundreds of heads of lettuce are being mixed and cut and chopped and placed into packages, right? So So we have a variety of heads of lettuce that come from either a single source or multiple farms, increasing the chances that there could be cross-contamination, right? So even if only a proportion of the lettuce that that came into that processing operation is contaminated, then when we chop it and mix it, then everything is just going to be contaminated.
1: You're a food safety expert. Is there some kind of magic technology in the pipeline or process that would prevent outbreaks like this?
2: You know, if I had an answer for that, I wouldn't be a college professor. I would be a billionaire. But I think, you know, people are working really, really hard on finding alternatives for what we currently have. Now, what we currently have is things like chlorine, right? Chlorinated water where produce is immersed, but that is not effective for pathogens like Cyclospora. It is effective for things like E. coli and Salmonella, right, which are bacterial foodborne pathogens. But Cyclospora is a very hardy organism. When we find it in the environment, it's in this sporulated oocyte that that is extremely resistant, right? So we are finding other ways. You know, for water, there are technologies like microfiltration and reverse osmosis, but those are expensive, right? So, so it's not always available.
1: Okay, given current info, what are you going to avoid at the supermarket?
2: That is a great question, and you know, I'm not in the business of telling people what not to eat. But the way that I'm going to save my you know, that I'm going to save myself and my soul is by saying that I do consume produce, but I don't typically eat salads. and so the produce that I consume at home is just typically cooked or stuff like that. I have never really been a big fan of leafy greens myself, except for spinach. And I eat it cooked at home. So that's the way that I'm saying.
1: Cook
2: myself.
1: Your food. That's what I'm hearing. That's what I'm hearing from you, Byron.
2: Totally. But you know, we don't want to cook cilantro, right? I mean, what kind of experience would we have? But you know, keep an eye on the news, right? Once the sources are confirmed, we will have, of course, more certainty. But if you do want to cook your produce, then 158 degrees would likely kill the parasite.
1: There you go, 158 degrees. Byron Chavez is an associate extension specialist and professor in the Department of Food Science at Rutgers University in New Jersey. Thanks for joining me today.
2: Thanks for having me.
1: When we come back, one of the most irresistible questions in sci-fi: what will our reaction be when we make contact with aliens? Don't go away. This is Science Friday from WNYC Studios.
0: 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The 1999 biographical movie highlights a whistleblower story with actors Al Pacino and Russell Crowe. 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
4: This is Science Friday. I'm Ira Flatto. One of the most irresistible questions in stories about aliens, after they arrive, of course, is what will our reaction be when we learn of their existence? Will it be horror, bewilderment, relief, euphoria? It's a scenario we love to imagine again and again, as in Steven Spielberg's recent movie, Disclosure Day.
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7: That truth will upend all established order across the entire world.
4: Really? Really? How would humanity react if we learned of intelligent aliens? Can you actually study that? Well, it turns out there's a whole group of people inside SETI, the Search for Extraterrestrial Intelligence, that is thinking about this, what the public response might be and how to prepare for it. We have the lab's co-directors here to talk about the research that's been done to answer these questions. Let me introduce them to you. Dr. Lucianne Walkowicz is an astronomer at SETI who's worked on NASA's Kepler mission and Hubble Space Telescope. Dr. Chelsea Jaramillo is a senior research fellow at the University of Bonn in Germany and philosopher ethicist at SETI. And as I say, they're the co-directors of the organization's Discovery and Futures Lab. And just a heads up, we will be having a few minor spoilers for Disclosure Day. Welcome both of you to Science Friday.
8: Pleasure to be here.
9: Thank you, Ira.
4: Nice to have you. You're both the co-directors of this new lab at SETI. What exactly does this lab do, and how do you ask the questions we were just talking about?
8: Sure. So the Discovery and Futures Lab is a research initiative. You know, I think the tendency is to think that a question like, how will people respond to the discovery of alien life is merely a matter of opinion, but you know, there are many opinions, and it's not just a matter of opinion, right? You can actually study that. So, you know, some of the questions that we might want to ask are, you know, how will people react? And also, how should scientists actually convey what is happening during a discovery? You know, in media, we often see these sort of pivotal, like single moments of discovery. But in practice, we can all look at the ways that discoveries unfold in real time and understand that they're not a single moment, right? A discovery is something that, you know, we might get an initial inkling of or find something interesting, but then it has to be confirmed and tested and debated amongst experts and then communicated to people often as it is happening and often as information is complete. Mm-hmm. And in many ways, it is difficult to say when a discovery is actually over. When do you have all of the complete right. information? Right. So some of the research that we can do, for example, is to look at the ways in which scientists are conveying what they are learning as these high-profile discoveries unfold, and then what are the best ways that people will understand the significance of those discoveries while also not, like, you don't want to foment a bunch of fear, for example. But I think Chelsea has a completely different lens on this.
9: Well, I was going to bring it back to the Disclosure Day clip at the beginning here. And so in Disclosure Day, if you've seen it, they make it very much a moment, not just scientifically, but for the media, where there is literally a moment where everyone in the media is immediately and suddenly on board, and this is confirmed and it's true, and every reputable organization is out there telling everyone about it. And for people like us, that's very laughable, right? And I assume for your average audience member, you also recognize that as Hollywood and not particularly realistic.
4: Tell me why that's not realistic.
9: Well, I mean, if you watch the movie Beyond the Media, I think what we focus more on is the fact that the scientific confirmation is not likely to be a moment. It might be, but it's not likely that it will be just this moment where suddenly scientists know. It may take a long time to get that first evidence of detection, but then be able to confirm it and to cross-confirm it with other scientists in different parts of the globe. And so this idea that there is a moment of discovery is a little misleading if in the future an actual discovery is the kind of thing that could take not just days, weeks, or months, but years or generations. I will also say that one of the things that came up in the movie was this, you know, certainty among some of the characters that people were going to go crazy. There was going to be mass hysteria. And this is one of the things that we want to study. And we have a colleague who does risk analysis. His name is Andreas Schwartz. And one of the things that he has mentioned is this disabusing us of this notion that these kinds of things automatically translate into mass hysteria, into these overreactions from huge groups of humans. And it turns out that a lot of the risk analyses show that those aren't the typical reactions. People don't typically react to this kind of news with out of control, you know, mob-like behavior. That's just not scientifically supported.
4: Can you give me an example of some kind of reaction that you describe as comparable to discovering intelligent life that we've gone through that they would study as a precedent for this kind of reaction?
9: Sure. One of the examples that he gave that I'm sure everyone is familiar with is the War of the Worlds, you know, famous radio broadcast that, you know, the history and the lore suggests that people started losing their minds and there was mass hysteria. And I think a lot of people know that that's like overplayed and overhyped and that that wasn't the reality. But there's still that lingering stereotype of people won't be able to be normal or be cool if something big is announced. And maybe, but also maybe not. And we don't get to help ourselves to these conclusions until we've done the actual work.
4: Right. You know, religion is another big part of Disclosure Day. And one of the main arguments against disclosing the disclosure of intelligent alien life is that, as you say, it will cause major religions to collapse. What do you think about this, Lucianne?
8: Well, you can probably tell that I'm laughing because, you know, one of the things that I found really funny about Disclosure Day is that it keeps using the word religion, but then the only sort of religious representation in the movie is kind of like vaguely Catholic. And, you know,
4: a when Catholic you, nun, to be specific.
8: Right, yeah. Right? As the ambassador for all of the world's religions. And even within Christianity, there's a wide variety of orientations towards the existence of aliens. For example, Mormons, aliens are part of the religion. In fact, in the past, there has been funding moved through Congress by Mormon congresspeople because they have a vested interest in proving the existence of alien life. And there are plenty of examples of other major religions that, you know, routinely acknowledge the possibility or believe in the existence of these others beyond Earth. So, you know, for some religions, it might present a, you know, some kind of problem, but for others, it really doesn't.
4: Do you think there's a disconnect in the way scientists at SETI think about this question versus the public?
8: Yeah, I think it's not just scientists at the SETI Institute per se. I think in general, you know, over the years that I've been in astronomy, I hear a lot of my colleagues who work on the search for life express a great deal of optimism and hope about what impact their research will have. And so you hear scientists who are engaged in the technical search for life, whether it's through SETI or astrobiology, express that they think this will be such a transformative event. But then, of course, you look at the surveys of even just the United States public, right? And you see that for a wide variety of people, they already believe that aliens exist somewhere in the universe, which I think scientists do as well. It's just that for scientists, we want definitive evidence. We want to be able to prove it through scientific approaches. And for a lot of people, just sort of thinking it's true is perfectly sufficient. And then, of course, some fraction of those folks also think that people are being visited by alien life, that there are landings here on this planet, et cetera. So clearly what, you know, we as scientific researchers perceive as being this like huge transformation, for many people who are not practitioners of science, like that transformation, if it was going to happen, has already happened in the past, or maybe isn't as significant to them. And so that's definitely a disconnect in what I think my, you know, community of fellow like astrobiologists and SETI scientists think the impact of their work could be and what its actual impact might be.
4: What about the impact on the scientific community, where for all these years and, you know, going back to Carl Sagan and before that, talking about how we need extraordinary evidence for an extraordinary discovery. How would they react if it were true, do you think? Would they say, wow, how

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1: Developments in science as they were happening. And this is the kinds of questions we're interested in as well. So just recently, the IAA SETI committee released these brand new revisions of the post-detection protocols, which are a set of guidelines about, you know, what happens if a SETI search is successful, if there's some sort of sign of, you know, intelligent, technologically advanced life found in the universe. And one of the things that they cite is things like the fact that individual researchers should make every effort to be like open and transparent about the work as it evolves, what they are learning, etc., but that it shouldn't be solely on them to communicate their work as it evolves, because they also need to be doing the work themselves. And in high profile discoveries, that demand for more information can be quite intense. We all live in the era of social media in which, you know, many scientists themselves are science communicators. They're present on social media. So, you know, for science and for scientists, I think there'd be a great deal of excitement. There'd be a lot of debate because that's how science works. And then also there would be these considerations of personal safety and how much they can communicate, et cetera, et cetera.
2: Speaking of that, what have you both made of the UAP hearings in Congress over the past few years? Used to be known as, you know, UFO hearings. Have they informed your work in any way?
1: Yeah, I think, you know, the UAP hearings and releases of information, I think have been really interesting to watch. You know, I view anything like that with a healthy dollop of skepticism. Number one, I think it is totally normal that we see things that are not explained in the sky all the time, right? And sometimes they can be incredibly mundane. You know, many sort of historical UFO sightings, when people send up those lanterns that are like a paper bag with a little flame at the bottom of them, those historically create UFO sightings, et cetera. But also, we know there are many militaries testing and exploring what they can do with different kinds of technology, some of which are known and some of which are not known. And so anytime I see a lot of action around that, I also view it as somewhat opportunistic, in that, again, harnessing public attention around something that potentially has a lot of cultural capital can also be used to create additional funding channels for military offices, right? Like, if you want to make more funding for something in the government, what you do is you create a bucket it can go in.
2: And you go to DARPA.
1: Exactly. Yeah, so maybe for some of the actors involved, they are about bringing to light things that aren't being shared. But I think more often, I view them as being about moving the scads of money around behind the scenes towards the ends of the people involved, whether those are perceptible to us or not.
3: And there is such a diversity of possibilities when it comes to what a discovery might look like. And a UAP situation, something where aliens have physically made it all the way to planet Earth, that's just one of many, many possible discovery scenarios. SETI practitioners like to make it clear that they're looking interstellarly. And it's actually easier in one respect, at least, to verify if something far away is artificial or technological than it is to verify that something here is artificial, technological, and extraterrestrial. Because we have a lot of artificial and technological stuff on our planet, in our solar system, from us. We're the source. And that's the challenge when you're thinking about UAPs, is how to ensure that you can say this is aliens and not humans.
2: But does UAP discussions, whether in Congress or amongst ourselves, ease the way for discovery of real intelligent life? I mean, are we prepared? Is this a runway over decades and millennia for that?
1: That's an interesting question. I don't know that I would consider it much of a runway, because largely a lot of what has plagued sort of UAP sightings is a lack of good data. And one of the things that I think has also been difficult for people who have perhaps seen something in the sky that they don't understand, in

0: talking to people who have the technical skills to evaluate those things is that, number one, the technical data usually doesn't exist, and therefore the account is often anecdotal and often also like personally meaningful to the person who has experienced it. So I think that there's something instructive in there on how scientists can be better representatives of the scientific process and how discoveries unfold with time. But ultimately, discovery can look like a lot of different things. It isn't necessarily something coming here. It could be, you know, a chemical signature that we discover on a planet orbiting another star. It could be, you know, a radio signal. It could be a laser pulse, something like that. And all of those different scenarios are extremely different in how people perceive, perceive them, their ability to understand sort of like the, you know, the highly technical aspects of it. So in some ways, that now long cultural history of people seeing in the things in the sky and attributing it to aliens, like, I don't know that that actually prepares us at all.
1: Well, some really interesting stuff to think about. I want to thank both of you for taking your time to be with us today.
2: Happy to.
0: Thanks for having us.
1: You're welcome. Dr. Lucianne Wolkowicz, astronomer at SETI, and Dr. Chelsea Jaramillo, philosopher and ethicist at SETI. Coming up after the break, fabulous fleas, luscious leeches, and bountiful bloodworms exploring the wild, weird world of parasites. This is Science Friday from WNYC Studios.
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0: Listener-funded, non-commercial, Boise State Public Radio News, and more of Science Friday still to come at 2. It's Fresh Air. And this afternoon, on your way home, listen to All Things Considered for this story and many others. Before the U.S. and Iran war, about a fifth of the world's oil passed freely through the Straits of Hormuz. Now Iran controls the strait and ship traffic is stalled. What this could mean for other waterways this afternoon on All Things Considered between 4 and 6 here on Boise State Public Radio News.
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2: Dr. Dino Martins has plucked maggots out of a dead elephant, pulled botflies out of camel snot, and let a horsefly feast on him consentingly. Why? Because he's obsessed with parasites. Dino is an entomologist who grew up in rural Kenya. He's worked all over the world to try to understand how insects keep this planet alive. And along the way, he met some of the world's most iconic freeloaders. Dino describes his journey into science and his love of parasites in his new book, Hidden Creatures, Luscious Leeches, Bashful Botflies, and the Wondrous History-Shaping World of Parasites. Dino, welcome to Science Friday.
3: Thank you so much, Flora. Delighted to be here.
2: I am delighted to have you. And I have to spend right off the bat a minute on those adjectives. Luscious leeches, bashful botflies. I feel like you are doing the most to try to rebrand parasites. Why?
3: Absolutely. So first of all, parasites are disgusting. I accept that. And they can be deadly as well. But they are also part of the fabric of life. And I think for me, as a naturalist, as a scientist, if we're going to learn about things that are beautiful and interesting, we also have to learn about things that are disgusting and maybe even slightly sort of disturbing.
2: I'm sold. I mean, what makes a parasite a parasite? Do you have, is it just you're a moocher?
3: You know, that's a really fantastic question because there isn't a single definition of parasites. And if we think about a parasite being something that, you know, feeds on other things, but in what units is one of the things that biologists kind of debate. And I remember E.O. Wilson saying that, you know, he really liked precise definitions, and his definition was centered on the idea of a parasite being anything that fed on its prey in units of less than one.
2: What does that mean, a unit of less than one?
3: So if you were a cow grazing on grass, you wouldn't be a parasite, even though you're feeding on something else. But if you're a tick feeding on the cow, you are a parasite because you're feeding in units of less than one. So it's, you know, like so many of these definitions in science, the closer you look, the more complicated it becomes. And it's very easy for us to define a parasitic relationship where, you know, a parasite is taking, deriving benefits, nutrients, whatever else it's grabbing, it's mooching off others. And the host who is being targeted is paying a cost. So parasitic relationships are very easy to kind of quantify in a mathematical sense or in this kind of scientific sense. But when you actually look at nature, there's a lot of gray areas.
2: Are hosts always paying a cost? I mean, I'm thinking of like our evolving understanding of the microbiome and how we have, you know, bugs deriving nutrients from us, but also doing a service. Do you think that there's a world in which we just don't understand parasites well enough yet to understand the relationship?
3: Absolutely. Just like the microbiome, our perception of parasites is starting to shift. Now, there's no question there are many parasites that cause a tremendous amount of suffering and have a huge impact. But the question is, we have, as you said, evolved and co-evolved with parasites, as have many other creatures in the world. And so could there be a benefit in one way or another to actually encountering parasites? And the evidence is starting to gather, and the answer is yes. So just like the microbiome with all its complexity, exposure to parasites, perhaps when you're younger, for example, to certain parasites helps build and train your immune system to deal with more dangerous or deadly things it might encounter later on in life. Parasites have all kinds of molecules and chemistry and weird genetics and extremely disturbing sex lives. And all of these...
2: Do you want to give us an example as long as we're here?
3: As long as we're here, yes. So I describe how mosquitoes actually mate in the book. I'm with my students and we see them mating, and they mate in the missionary position, which is extremely entertaining for the students and not sort of what we would expect of mosquitoes. You know, you'd think they'd be a little bit more kind of, you know, sort of... who knows? I'm struggling to find the right word here, but
2: it's hard to know what it would be like. I have to say it's not something I've thought about before. Let's talk about your path to parasites. I want to go back to when you were a kid, and I don't think I've ever uttered this sentence, but growing up, you had a pet baby zebra. How did he come into your life?
3: Yes, I did. You know, so I was very lucky to live in different parts of Kenya growing up, and lived for part of the time on the plain south of Nairobi at a place called Kitengela, and surrounded by all kinds of different animals. And well, BZ, as we called him, which stands for baby zebra, we weren't very imaginative with some of the names. We also had Craney, and who was a crane, and Mary Boo.
2: Naturally.
3: Who was a marabou stork. So so BZ kind of fitted with the rest of the family. What happened? There was a drought. And during drought, you know, many baby animals, other animals get kind of abandoned, or there's other kind of disruptions. And that's how BZ was found, because he'd been in the drought, he'd been abandoned. He was very thin and kind of full of parasites and starving. So he was found one day and he was brought to me, and I had to learn how to take care of him.
2: So BZ had this eye parasite, and I want to talk about your response to that. So you saw the sort of worms coming out of his eyes, and yeah, I think many people would be like, oh, that's gross. You were like, I have to know more, and not only pulled them out and looked at them under the microscope you had access to, you went, it sounds like, to a vet's office to look at it under an even stronger microscope. And I wondered, is this sort of who you've always been, just sort of determined to follow your curiosity?
3: Absolutely. And I've been very lucky to have teachers and vets and lots of other people who've supported me and encouraged me in being curious. But even when I haven't had a lot of encouragement, I'm very curious, and I can be quite in a very... I think a gentle way, be quite pushy. And I remember in school showing up with various parasites, and some of the teachers were horrified, but at least they didn't discourage me. They were like, okay, we can learn about this.
2: Does your scientific interest in, you know, in insects, and now also the side quest into parasites, relate to where you grew up and where you've decided to live and work?
3: Absolutely. And I think one of the things about insects, you know, everyone was like, you grew up in Kenya, why didn't you study lions or rhinos or elephants, or go off and study even, you know, other big animals? But growing up, I was often quite alone, and I had to kind of entertain myself. And the thing is, insects are easy to find. I could find them, and I could catch them, and I could observe them really closely, which is something I've always wanted to do, is to really see things and see all the details, you know. And that was like, wow, you know, just so mind-blowing. And in the book, I talk about, you know, raising caterpillars and watching one, you know, sort of parasites erupt from its body, which is absolutely horrifying to watch, especially when you've cared for this caterpillar and you've been feeding it every day, and you know, you feel like it's you really care about it, but then it's being like eaten alive. which is horrifying. And then you actually watch what happens next, which is these wasps emerging. And then you realize in some insects, actually there are parasites of parasites. And it's just like, at first you almost like, I might get a headache from thinking about all of this because it's so complicated, but then it's actually so wonderful as well.
2: We've been reading about parasites a lot right now. Screwworms, cyclosporiasis giving people stomach distress in the US right now. Yeah. You know, of course, malaria, ticks carrying diseases. Are there some that you think we could wipe out?
3: Okay, so that's an interesting question. It's a moral question as well as a biological one. And the answer is, you know, in some ways, yes. We already have eradicated certain pathogens that are, you know, have caused diseases through history, smallpox, for example. But I would make the case that the answer is no. We do not have the right to eradicate any other species, even though, of course, we do it all the time. But the challenge with parasites is this, is that we need to approach it with a little humility. Parasites are not as simple as viruses. They are actually complex organisms that can think and can behave and can adapt and can respond. They can exploit opportunities that we create for them, whether it's through the increased concentration of animals in feedlots, or it's through fish farming, or it's through transporting animals across the planet. We're changing the rules of the game all the time. But parasites are the one group of animals who are one step ahead of us. They're like, okay, you changed the rules. We're going to cheat, and we're going to do this, and we're going to exploit this opportunity. And I think we might think we can eradicate them or we can get rid of them, but I don't think we ever will, because they are benefiting from what we're doing. And so I think the better way to approach it is to say, look, here they are. They are part of this incredible fabric of life, this living system that supports us and all the, you know, people and animals we care about. How do we understand it better? How do we engage with it? And the only way we will do that is actually by, you know, better science that's much more collaborative, that's much more global. Because for parasites, there are only bodies, there are no borders. And the fact is, no matter where you are, who you are, how privileged you think you might be, how safe you might be, you think, wherever you're living in a city or somewhere removed from nature, you know what? You will never escape from a parasite. They are coming to get you. And so you better learn about them.
2: You know, listening to you talk, it feels like you do a good job of holding both the sort of frightening elements of parasites, the wonder of them, the disgusting elements all at once. How do you do that? What's your secret?
3: Thank you. I don't know if I do, but basically my secret is, I think, twofold. One is just to be curious, just to be open-minded and to go out there and kind of be open to the unexpected. The other part of it is actually, you know, I'm very lucky to have animals as teachers as well. And so understanding that on every body, on every branch, on every single person, there is another organism. And we might not sometimes want to think about it. It's like quite horrifying and disgusting. But if we don't, we might miss out on some really cool stuff that's happening. It's just like, you never know what you're going to find out there. And the remarkable thing is, imagine the most horrific, bizarre sci-fi scene you've ever seen in a movie. And I can assure you that in nature, you will find something even more horrifying and wonderful all at once.
2: Okay, well, leave us with one great example, the cinematic parasite that you want us to all know and, if not love, revere.
3: Oh, wow. Gosh, that's a really great question. There's so many sort of racing through my mind. Let me try and think through this one. If I were to think about one of the parasites that I often find with students that completely horrifies them is the bot fly. And bot flies are, you know, these complex parasites. They're flies. They're actual flying around as adult flies, you know, doing all kinds of fly-like behaviors and have to find each other and mate. And then they have to lay their eggs. And the eggs develop, in some cases, in the nostrils or in the throat or in the stomach.
2: Whose nostrils?
3: Well, mostly it happens to other animals, but it has occasionally happened to people. But the bot fly is like actively making these decisions. You know, it has to navigate all this complexity. It has to get its eggs into the nostrils or the lips or the mouth of another animal. In the case of the rhinoceros or the horse bot fly, or the elephant one, in fact, they have to be swallowed. And you just, isn't that wonderful and amazing to think about that this entire thing could be living inside you and thinking and making like all these decisions? And then, of course, it has to face this ultimate challenge. It has to get out of you back into the world. So what they do is they like tickle the inside of the nose. And so the animal sneezes. And now they shoot out like a rocket, you know, flying across. And they've got to land in the right place, because if they land on like, you know, the wrong place, that could be it. That could be the end of their life. And they've invested so much in getting to this point. So you know, there's all like these risks they've got to overcome and all these probabilities that are sort of stacked against them. And yet somehow they make it, you know, somehow they make it and they're out there in the world just being fabulous, which is wonderful.
2: Do you know, I want to see the world through your eyes. I feel like they would help with my brain chemistry.
3: I believe that we all have the ability to see the details of nature, but I really don't think it's me. I'm not very special. I'm just, you know, holding on to that childlike wonder that everybody has. But I also know that we as humans have this incredible ability to see detail and to engage with it. And we have all these senses that we can experience the world with. And so for us to really understand and see the whole picture of life and nature and evolution, we have to sort of see everything, hear everything, taste everything, feel everything, squirm alongside everything. And yes, the disgusting parts of it. And then in that disgusting moment, we'll realize, actually, you know, this is a bit divine as well.
2: I love this call to action, Dino. Thank you. I really do.
3: Thank you.
2: Dr. Dino Martins is an entomologist and author of Hidden Creatures. He's based in Malindi, Kenya. Dino, thanks again for joining me today.
3: Thank you so much. Take care.
2: If you want to sink your mouth parts into more parasite stories, head to sciencefriday.com/parasites to read an excerpt from Dino's book. Lots of folks helped make the show happen, including producer Kathleen Davis, who just had a birthday. Happy birthday, Kathleen. BJ Lederman composed our theme music. Thank you for listening. 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
6: From WHYY in Philadelphia, this is Fresh Air. I'm David Bean Cooley. On today's Fresh Air, one of the stars of the critically acclaimed series The Bear, Eben Moss Backrack, who plays Richie. The setting is a restaurant. There's a lot of yelling, cursing, and frenetic energy, which seems spontaneous.
7: To make something that alive feeling in a way, I think, you know, it takes an enormous amount of rehearsal between the actors, between the actors in the camera department, and the props department.
6: Moss Backrack, who won 2 consecutive Emmys for the role, talks about his character's transformation over the years. The Bear is now streaming its 5th and final season. I'll have a tribute to the show, and Justin Chang reviews the new film, The Odyssey. First, the news.
8: Live from NPR News, I'm Lakshmi Singh. Federal health officials investigating the cyclospora outbreak are advising people to avoid eating shredded iceberg lettuce at Taco Bell locations in these 5 states: West Virginia, Ohio, Michigan, Kentucky, and Indiana. The parasite has sickened thousands of people. California supplier Taylor Farms writes on social media that it is voluntarily removing all iceberg lettuce sourced from central Mexico, but it adds that none of its branded salads or kits are associated with the outbreak. Millions of people from the Midwest to the Mid-Atlantic are enduring a third straight day of unhealthy air quality because of the thick smoke from the wildfires burning in Canada. It's affecting people like Laura Shapiro in New York.
9: You can feel, you know, you're smelling terrible things. You can feel it a little bit in your breathing, you know, and you just know that it's not good to breathe in all these toxins.
8: And Samuel Etienne in Chicago.
10: I do have asthma, but it rarely comes out, but something like this will definitely trigger it. So I wanted to be 100% certain I wouldn't have to, like, you know, run to the ER or anything like that.
8: Many people are opting to wear masks today, even with temperatures peaking in the 90s. U.S. strikes targeted an Iranian-controlled tower for the 3rd time, according to Iranian state media. NPR's Hadil Al-Shalchi has the latest.
11: Iranian state media said the maritime control tower at Shahid Kalantari port in Chobahar was targeted for the 3rd time in an attack by U.S. fighter aircraft. It said that the tower was completely destroyed, while the equipment and operational infrastructure was not. The U.S. said it targeted 6 bridges in a southern Iranian province along the Strait of Hormuz and electrical installations. Iran responded with its own strikes targeting U.S. bases in the Gulf and Jordan. Kuwaiti officials said an Iranian strike hit a power and desalination plant, causing a fire that was quickly contained. Kuwait depends on desalination for its drinking water. Hadil Al-Shalchi, NPR News, Istanbul.
8: China has launched a new multilateral organization on artificial intelligence, and Chinese leader Xi Jinping says countries need to collaborate to improve AI governance worldwide. Here's NPR's John Ruich.
12: Speaking at the start of the World AI Conference in Shanghai, Xi Jinping did not mention the U.S. by name, but made some targeted comments. He said AI development should not be a solo performance by a single country. Rather, he said it should be a symphony of global collaboration. While the U.S. has pulled back from multilateral organizations under the Trump administration, China has stepped up, and on Friday, it launched the World AI Cooperation Organization with the participation of nearly 30 other countries, including Brazil, Indonesia, and Russia. Xi pledged support from China for AI development in the developing world through training and other programs, and urged the creation of laws as well as monitoring and warning systems around AI to keep it safe. John Ruich, NPR News.
8: This is NPR. The World Cup is debuting a new feature at its final game Sunday. There will be a halftime show featuring superstar artists from six continents, including BTS, Madonna, and Shakira. NPR's Anastasia Siouklis reports.
13: The halftime show is meant to have very wide appeal. It will also feature Justin Bieber, Burna Boy, Gustavo Dudamel, and Coldplay. This show will also include a handful of social media viral stars, including the Ugandan dance group Ghetto Kids and a school group from Staten Island, the PS22 Chorus. FIFA seems to be taking a valuable page out of the NFL's playbook. Whether or not you care about the game, you may be tempted to check out the halftime show. FIFA is expecting huge viewership numbers worldwide for the Spain versus Argentina game, saying World Cup content has already logged well over 20 billion video views globally. Anastasia Tsilikas, NPR News, New York.
8: Brenda Fricker, the first Irish actress to win an Academy Award, has died. One of Fricker's most memorable roles is as a fierce advocate for a son with cerebral palsy in the 1989 film My Left Foot opposite Daniel Day-Lewis. Fricker won an Oscar for Best Supporting Actress. But people also often recognized her as the beloved pigeon lady in the holiday classic Home Alone 2, Lost in New York with Macaulay Culkin.
14: Well, it's Christmas Eve. Good deeds count for extra tonight.
15: They do?
14: Of course they do.
8: Brenda Fricker was 81 years old. I'm Lakshmi Singh, NPR News.
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0: 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First, though, in your Treasure Valley weather, sunny skies, isolated afternoon showers and thunderstorms, and a high of 100 a little later on. Tonight, clear, except for a slight chance of showers and thunderstorms, low around 67, then sunny, hot with patchy smoke, and a high of 100 tomorrow, 101 on Sunday. 95 now at Boise State Public Radio News.
6: This is Fresh Air. I'm TV critic David Bean Cooley. The Bear, the FX series about people running a Chicago restaurant, has won 21 Emmy Awards so far and is nominated for 8 more for its 4th season, including for guest actress Jamie Lee Curtis and guest actor Rob Reiner. The show's 5th and final season currently is running weekly on FX and streaming in its entirety on Hulu. And The Bear is ending with a bang, not a whimper. Today on Fresh Air, we'll listen back to an interview from last year with Eben Moss-Bachrach, who's already won 2 Emmys for the role of Richie, the family friend who now co-runs the restaurant known as The Bear. And I'll start with an appreciation and overview of the TV series, because The Bear has been a delectable treat from start to finish. Christopher Storer created and unveiled The Bear in 2022, telling the story of a talented chef, Carmen Berzato, who left home to train at a Michelin-starred restaurant. He returns to Chicago after the suicide of his brother Mikey, who had run a small sandwich shop. Carm, played by Jeremy Allen White from Showtime's Shameless, decides to help his family by taking charge of the family business, and eventually transforming it into a high-end restaurant. His family includes his sister Sugar, played by Abby Elliott, and their unstable mom, played by Jamie Lee Curtis. There's also a large unofficial extended family, childhood friends and loved ones who call themselves cousins or uncles. In its first season, The Bear hit TV with intoxicating originality. Its characters were compelling and the cast was talented. White's portrayal of Carm was a study in both commitment and torment. Sydney, the new employee, played by Ayo Edebiri, rose quickly through the ranks due to her obvious vision and talent. But she, like the other chefs and staff members, had as much baggage as inspiration. The Bear started out as part soap opera and part celebration of fine food. Each episode presented montages of the preparation and presentation of various dishes while examining the effort and emotional toll of doing that day after day. The Bear billed itself, and still does, as a comedy, and has won all its Emmys in that category. But to me, watching the bear is as tense as watching the pit, and that's not a casually chosen reference. By season two, the bear was like a hot new restaurant with rave reviews. Everyone wanted to visit, and in terms of guest stars, almost everybody did. A brilliant program from that season was a flashback episode showing Christmas dinner with the extended family. And look who showed up on the guest list. John Bernthal from The Walking Dead as Mikey, their older brother, was there, even though, in this show's narrative, he would die by suicide soon after. Also at the dinner table, Oliver Platt as Uncle Jimmy, Bob Odenkirk as Uncle Lee, Sarah Paulson as Cousin Michelle, and John Mulaney as family friend Stevie. At dinner, Uncle Lee is goading Mikey for repeating old stories. Mikey responds by throwing a dinner fork at him, and it only gets more tense from there.
15: Cut it out,
17: Rich.
15: Hey, look, here's the thing. You see, I can throw forks, because this is our father's house.
17: Mike,
15: right?
17: Rich,
15: Lee? My father's house.
18: We have lift off.
17: Okay, you got everyone's attention, so listen, go ahead and tell us a story we've all heard a million times already.
15: That's good, Lee.
17: Yeah, tell a story about how you're living with your mom, and you're borrowing money off of her and any other sucker who'll listen to your bull.
15: Lee, shut the
17: You're one of the suckers, Jimmy. I'm sorry. I told him not to listen to you. I told him not to help. I told him to tell you to go scratch.
15: Thanks a whole lot, buddy. You come back next year, okay?
17: Oh, it's fine. It's fine because this guy's nothing and he's nobody. And I know you're scared and you're afraid, aren't you, Michael? And Michael, I don't know what the you're on, but whatever it is, if you can hear me through the fog, throw another fork at me, you're gonna get rocked.
6: Subsequent seasons of The Bear have charted the restaurant's rise and fall, and, through additional flashback episodes, given us deep dives into the pasts of various characters. Last season ended with the restaurant facing closure, but this new final season is all about staying afloat for one more day. Most of the 8-episode final season rolls out in a single day, just like the pit. On a day when supplies are down to almost nothing, there's a massive storm hitting Chicago, and there's a glitch in the reservation system that has them facing way more diners than they can handle. The Bear books each evening's tables to account for a number of turns, the total times each table can be cleared for a new service in a given evening. The staff is expecting lots of cancellations because of the horrible weather, but Eben Moss Backrack, as Richie, delivers the latest news to the rest of the staff. With, as always, plenty of expletives.
19: All right, team meeting.
20: Yo, how we looking?
19: So let me preface this, that we all knew that today was going to be a hard day when we came in here, right?
20: Yeah.
19: But this
21: we have at least a turn? Can you please say that we have at least one turn?
19: We have at least one turn, yeah.
21: Okay.
20: What does that mean?
19: Well, we have some reservations.
20: Uh-huh.
19: Oh, yes, of course, you're 7:30.
20: All right, gotcha. So what is it? Like a usual, like a turn and a half, a turn and a quarter because of the rain?
19: That's some, and some more.
21: How many more?
22: Richie.
19: What? Just... We have another turn and a half.
21: Excuse me?
22: We're at three.
21: Three turns.
19: Three turns.
21: No.
19: Yes, we are going to maximize.
21: No. We are going to get destroyed.
22: What's up? Oh, we're at three turns.
19: Yeah.
22: What? That's impossible.
19: Check it.
23: Why is everybody standing around?
22: Oh, my God. Richie, we're at three turns?
19: Yeah, why is everybody freaking out?
22: We're at three.
19: Yo, cousin, you probably did three turns all the time.
20: Yeah, no, absolutely. At the best restaurant in the world with 100 employees, a lot of money, and 13 Lucas.
22: So we have none
20: but,
22: of that.
20: But, to be positive,
19: shocker,
20: this is incredible.
19: Yes.
20: We need the money.
19: Yes, correct.
22: We won't get the money if we can't handle this. We do not have enough food for three full turns.
24: Yeah, correct.
19: Yes. No, look, I understand that this is a lot of people. I get that, but we're going to circle our wagons, and we're going to turn this into a champagne problem.
22: Cool.
6: At the end of this season, The Bear is shutting its doors. It does so with a beautiful final episode, one that is both emotional and satisfying, and which serves all its characters well. But I can't help feeling a little sad, and not just because Abby Elliott, who broke out as a cast member of Saturday Night Live, was so quietly moving in her dramatic scenes this final season that she brought me to tears. And now I'm sad to have to say goodbye to The Bear. But if you haven't visited it, you should and still can. All 5 seasons are available on Hulu. Now, let's listen to the interview Fresh Air's Anne-Marie Baldonado did last year with Eben Moss Backrack, who plays Richie on The Bear. They began with a scene from the first episode of the series. Richie is dealing with the recent death of his best friend and business partner, Michael, and the return of Michael's younger brother, Carmi, who has plans to transform the neighborhood sandwich shop Richie used to run with Michael. Here's Eben Moss Backrack as Richie, with Jeremy Allen White as Carmi, and Ayo Adeboye as Sydney.
19: Hold on. Wait, listen, let's just have a conversation for a second. Whoa, is this?
22: This is Sydney. I'm staging today.
19: You're whatting today?
2: That's Sydney. She's helping us out today.
19: Cousin, you ordering different mayonnaise, bro?
22: It's banana?
2: No, all you, chef.
19: Yeah, all you, chef. This biff, he was using them to make a giant nut muffin.
2: It was a play on a panettone. It would have been beautiful if you'd let me finish it, all right?
19: Richie Jeremovich. Pleasure to meet you, sweetheart.
2: Don't say sweetheart, you
19: Sorry,
2: weirdo.
19: Carm, you're so woke. I meant nothing by it. Sydney, saying sweetheart's just part of our Italian heritage.
22: That's beautiful.
19: Okay, listen, I'm trying to talk to you, okay? Don't be rude and start doing a million things like, oh, smart,
2: I don't
19: remember having
2: time
19: to take your mom for six. I got all kinds of receipts from my divorce lawyer backing up because all the time I've been trying to put your family back together because you're too much of a c***er to come home. The guys are texting me. You're telling them to do all sorts of weird backwards. Don't do that, Carmen. Don't go messing with our heads and ordering different mayonnaise and hiring new bras without talking to me first. This is your brother's house, okay? Yeah, remember? I was running it fine without you.
2: Why didn't he leave it to you then?
3: Eben Moss Backrack, welcome to Fresh Air.
7: Thanks. Thank you.
3: I know that you're very protective of the characters that you play, so I want you to know, I mean this in the best possible way, I think that Richie is the character I've done the most dramatic 180 on, maybe ever. We just heard Richie from the beginning of the series, but as the show goes on, I know I'm not alone when I say that we're rooting for Richie. I feel that in many ways, he's the heart of the show, which is a testament to the writing and to your performance. What did you know early on about the journey that Richie was going to take?
7: I knew that this was a man who was suffering, who was finding himself in a world that he didn't really recognize anymore, who felt under threat, back against the wall, kind of, you know, trying to grab anything that was could keep him afloat. And somebody in that position, I think that kind of a part can hold a lot of volatile, dangerous, spontaneous behavior. Sort of like a lot can be justified by somebody who's fighting for their survival. And then as somebody who's at, like at a certain point in my life, you know, I also related to this guy. I'm just seeing, you know, so many things that I loved in my neighborhood, in my city, changing and seeing things, everything becoming a bank. You know, I really related to him in that way.
3: I will say that The Bear can be a pretty stressful watch. You know, there's yelling often, adrenaline always, and there's, you know, this anxiety that pulses throughout a lot of the time. What is it like to film? Does it feel that pitched as you're doing it? Does it feel that, like, high octane?
7: It's funny for me to think about like a set that would be like how the scenes are, like they call cut and then everyone's screaming at each other and putting out the cigarettes that were in the scene and then lighting up cigarettes that they're going to smoke in between takes. No, I mean, to make something that alive feeling in a way, I think, you know, it takes an enormous amount of rehearsal between the actors, between the actors in the camera department and the props department. Like we have such a deep and wonderful crew that, you know, it really requires a lot of sensitivity and listening. I think the people involved in making The Bear listen a lot more than Richie, Sydney, and Carmi. So it's a very loving, fun, calm, well-run set.
3: I want to play a scene from season 3 of the show. The restaurant is getting off the ground, but both Richie and Carmi are still battling. They've just had a huge fight on the first day of service for friends and family, and they really yelled hateful things at each other. The character Richie even calls Carmi Didi, which is Carmi's mom's name, and calling that maybe one of the biggest insults Richie could give because, you know, that mom is pretty, you know, troubled. Anyway, they're trying to get back on track and have the restaurant be successful, but they have different ideas about how to do that. So here's the scene.
19: Hey, Chef Sid, have you seen my iron? Also, when you have a sec, would you ask Chef Carmen what the f*** I did with my tables out front?
20: Chef Sid, would you please tell Richard that I thought I would set him up for success and arrange his tables in a more efficient pattern.
19: Is that what you did?
20: Yes, that's what I did. It was really funny. I walked in, and it was so strange. It looked like the person who had done it previously had never left the city of Chicago.
19: I can leave the city of Chicago out of it.
20: Zero flow, no efficiency, so I thought I'd give you a hand.
19: Chef Sid, would you tell Chef Carmen that I can give him a hand if he wants
20: to give me a hand, he can give me a hand.
22: I just might suggest that the both of you stop, because I don't like this at all.
19: Sid, it's fine. Chef Carmen uses power phrases because he's a baby replicant who's not self-actualized, which is maybe why he repeatedly referred to me as a loser.
20: Richie, I apologize.
19: No, it's all good. I don't need your apology. I know how you feel now. Also, I respect your honesty and bravery from inside a locked vault.
20: You know what? Matter of fact, Chef Sidney, I don't remember Richard apologizing for all the shit. He was literally screaming
22: Natalie,
20: at me while I was in the
19: like
20: fridge.
19: I love you?
22: No. Nope.
20: What?
19: You know what? Out there, that's my dojo. Gets rearranged without my approval or consent, it creates an environment of fear, and fear does not exist in that dojo.
20: Richard, I added more two tops because all those four tops were nonsense.
19: You
20: okay.
19: Added the four tops in the
20: I
19: first
20: moved
19: place,
20: the
19: dog.
20: Flowers because
19: you
20: Jesus Christ, that was a lot of flowers.
19: Guys, those
20: and
19: flowers
20: I said, I'm
19: are
20: sorry,
19: elegant.
20: But I can't apologizing, and you're screaming.
19: Am I?
20: Yeah, you are.
19: Oh yeah, that's. Rich.
20: Is it rich, Richard?
19: You want to get the out of my
22: and
19: face,
22: you
19: Carmen?
22: Both shut up, please.
19: Sorry, Sid. It's just. Textbook sublimation. You've seen it once, you've seen it 1,000 times.
22: I actually don't know what to do right now.
3: That's a scene from season 3 of The Bear with Io Debris, Jeremy Allen White, and Eben Moss Bachrach. When a scene is like that with that much screaming, is it written that way or are you sort of improvising how you approach the arguing?
19: That scene. To quote Walter in The Big Lebowski, 8-year-olds, dude. That scene was as written. I mean, you know, at this point in Richie's life, you know, he's trying to do some work. He's reading some self-help books. And, I don't really have that kind of vernacular at my disposal. Like, you know, all the self-actualization. And I'm sure there were some changes in words from take to take. But, yeah, I wouldn't call it, like, improvising.
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6: Let's get back to Anne-Marie Baldonado's interview from last year with actor Eben Moss Bachrach, who co-stars as Richie on The Bear. The Bear is now in its final season.
3: One thing that's heartbreaking about Richie is how he mourns the end of his marriage. And because of flashbacks, we know that it seems like on the timeline, as recently as 5 years ago, Richie and his wife were together. They were about to have a baby and they were very much together. But by the time we meet Richie 5 years later, his marriage is over and his ex-wife is with someone else. And I want to play a scene from that episode, Forks. Richie is working at the Michelin star restaurant for that week. He's taking a break and gets a phone call from his ex-wife, played by Gillian Jacobs.
4: Hey.
21: Hey, how are you?
4: I'm good. I'm great. What's going on? Is Eva okay?
21: No, she's great. She's totally great. Yeah.
4: Oh, yo, Jimmy, I got those Taylor Swift tics.
21: You did?
4: Yeah.
21: That's amazing. Oh, she's gonna be so excited.
4: I know, right?
21: This is incredible.
4: Actually, I got 3 if you want to come, You don't have to.
21: No, it's I that's so sweet. That's so sweet. I know you're really busy, so I wanted to just tell you something, and it's a little bit hard to say.
4: Okay. Are you all right?
21: I'm fine. Yeah, I'm fine. I just want you to hear it from me. Frank proposed to me.
4: What'd you say?
21: I said yes.
1: He's like a really good guy.
4: That's great, Tiff.
1: Thank you. I want you to know that nothing's gonna change between us.
4: That's awesome.
1: You know?
5: And I love you.
3: That's a scene from season 2 of The Bear. Will we learn more about what happened to their marriage in that relatively short period of time?
7: Yeah, that scene, Bear, a comedy.
3: yeah, that seems brutal.
7: Gillian Jacobs, such a great actress. I love working with her. Unfortunately, most of our scenes are phone calls because they don't have much of a relationship anymore. Actually, I do think there's a lot of tenderness there, and she genuinely loves him. Do we learn more about what happened with them? We spend more time with them together as parents, as exes. In terms of like a literal sense of like a flashback of the two of them, that's not something that we've shot.
3: I think one thing that makes viewers love Richie is the way that he is with his daughter. Even though he's divorced, he's so devoted to her and doing the right thing by her and trying to be a good dad, besides having what seems like a tough upbringing where he sort of, you know, so much so that he becomes part of the family that owned the restaurant. You have two daughters, and I think that being a parent of girls can be a very specific parenting experience. What did you want to make sure that you brought to Richie as a father?
7: I mean, some of the things that are challenging for him and making it difficult for him to navigate his way through the world, like loyalty, honesty, in a way, you know, so these things I think are sometimes hindrances and sometimes, you know, they're really great qualities. And I wanted to see the kind of converse of some of these things in his relationship with his daughter. Obviously, he's a dad that would do anything for his daughter, like so many parents, like most parents, I would say. And then he's really into her world, and where he doesn't listen as well on the outside with her, his time with her is so limited that it's so valuable. And I think each minute is something that he really invests himself and tries to be present in a way that he's not when he's at the restaurant.
3: There's a scene later in that episode where Richie has completely won everyone over at the fancy restaurant. He's really getting it and getting the value of his work. And he's driving home singing along to the Taylor Swift song Love Story. And it's this great triumphant moment for Richie. How did that moment come about? It's just such a great moment.
7: It's so nice to spend just a few minutes like singing something loudly and celebrating and having exuberance driving and singing along with a song that you love loudly. I mean, that's such a visceral, great kind of release. So, yeah, I really enjoyed that evening. I love those speed bumps. I love the squeaks, the squeak of the suspension in the car.
6: Devin Moss-Bachrach speaking to Fresh Air's Anne-Marie Baldonado last year. The Bear, in which he co-stars as Richie, is presenting its final season on FX and Hulu. 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I'm David Biancooley, and this is Fresh Air.

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3: This is Fresh Air. I'm David Bianculli. Let's get back to our 2025 interview with actor Eben Moss-Bachrach, who co-stars as Richie on the acclaimed FX series The Bear. It's now streaming its fifth and final season on Hulu. Moss-Bachrach won 2 Emmys for the role. He also starred as Desi in the TV series Girls and stars as Ben Grimm, a.k.a. The Thing, in the Marvel film The Fantastic Four: First Steps. Just this month, the stage production of Dog Day Afternoon completed its run on Broadway with Moss-Bachrach in a starring role. He spoke to Fresh Air's Anne-Marie Baldonado.
4: One of the first film roles you had was in the Wes Anderson film, The Royal Tenenbaums. 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Here's a little bit of that scene, or all of that scene.
5: Yeah, for sure.
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7: Who is it, Frederick?
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8: 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I'm okay.

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1: Only going to be in a few episodes, but then became a series regular. When viewers meet you, you're auditioning for a Broadway play, and you meet the character Adam, who's played by Adam Driver, who's also auditioning and just starting out. And by the way, Desi is a successful actor. You know, he auditioned for a Broadway play, and he got the role. How did you see Desi?
2: I saw him as a little bit of a con man. Really well put together on the outside, but a lot of crisis and chaos going on internally. A bit of a searcher. I feel like he was not committed necessarily to acting. He was a musician. I'm sure he painted. And a lot of maybe like clothing that, if I'm being like really not charitable, like maybe pre-distressed.
1: Yeah.
2: Jeans.
1: Yeah. A lot of pre-distressed denim.
2: Yeah. but also, you know, somebody that felt very deeply, loved deeply, a baby.
1: Yeah, a little bit. I want to play a scene from Girls. Here, Desi is a regular cast member and is now with the character Marnie. They started out as a musical duo with some success. Eventually, Marnie and Desi get married. But they're also this musical duo, too. In this scene, they're arguing about what music to use in their upcoming showcase for a record label, which is important to their future career as musicians. Here's the scene.
3: You know what?
2: Mm.
3: We should open our showcase with this song.
2: Mm.
4: You only get two songs for the showcase.
3: Yes, we get an opener and a closer, and this should be our opener.
4: Yeah, I mean, this is a great song.
3: Thank you.
4: But this is not one of our top two.
3: What do you like better?
4: Rattlesnake Cowgirl, Heart for Sale, Whoa, Wow, Wonderful, Song for Marcus Garvey, Oaxaca Blues, Cocopelli Shelley. I mean, that's top six right there.
3: Yeah, I know. I just feel like it's our chance to show some range.
4: Okay. See, what I think about the showcase,
3: yeah,
4: we put our best foot forward.
3: Agreed.
4: And if half of our set is a syrupy love song, that's a total mislead, babe, you know?
3: But we sing love songs.
4: Not really. We sing like modern American folk with an indie edge.
3: I tell people that we're like she and him, but with actual romance.
4: But we're nothing like she and him.
3: We're not?
4: Whoa.
3: You're blowing my mind right now.
4: Marnie, we
3: are
4: nothing.
3: I hope we're like she and him. My God.
4: We are nothing. Are you kidding me right now? You're freaking me out. We are nothing like she and him, okay? We are nothing like that band. How can we have completely different takes on the same band that we were both in? That is bizarre to me.
3: I'm starting to wonder if maybe you don't like Close Up because I wrote it instead of you.
4: No, I like this song.
3: Are you sure?
4: I loved this song.
3: Okay, what do you mean loved this song?
4: And then you told me that you're writing she and him songs, and now like my whole, I gotta do a heavy rethink here.
3: How about we talk about the partnership that I thought we were in?
4: We're
3: whereas
4: in a
3: recently, no, recently it's just been me writing while you tinker with your motorcycle.
4: That's my mode of transportation, Marnie. That is my mode of transportation.
3: That doesn't change anything.
4: That's how I get. That's weak, dude. That's my mode of transportation.
1: That's a scene from Girls. Did you watch Girls at the time when it was airing?
2: I didn't. No. I watched a little bit of it the first season, but I also was, I was like so jealous that I was, I really wanted to be a part of it. And so it was complicated for me to watch it.
1: It was filming right there. It was filming like right by you.
2: Yeah, exactly. I would see it walk by. And then once I was working on it, I wouldn't watch it much just because I didn't want it to sort of affect the way I was going to continue to work on it. You know, I didn't want it to make me self-conscious.
1: What do you think of that scene?
2: Oh my God, that scene is that list of songs is really, really funny.
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1: This is Fresh Air. Let's get back to Anne-Marie Baldonado's 2025 interview with actor Eben Moss Bachrach, who co-stars as Richie on The Bear.
2: Next month, you truly enter your Marvel era. You've been in the Marvel universe before, but you're becoming a main character in the new movie, The Fantastic Four First Steps. You play the character Ben Grimm, who develops mutant supernatural powers and becomes the Thing. This first movie is coming out, and then you'll reprise your role in the two new upcoming Avenger films. So you're definitely, you know, in for more than one movie. What was it like being in this film?
3: Yeah, very different kind of part for me. I guess the biggest departure would be that it's motion capture, performance mm-hmm. capture. So I wear these groovy looking pajama kind of tights and top, and then I have wires strapped to various points of my body, and then I have a helmet with kind of GoPro looking cameras kind of on a little extended gimbals right in front of my nose to sort of capture my eyes and my mouth and my facial expressions.
2: And where are you what space are you in when you're doing this?
3: I'm in on the set, you know, and I haven't seen the movie yet, mm-hmm. but one thing I do know is that the art department and our production design is really spectacular, and so there were really pretty incredible set builds, like things that I had never seen before. That like reminded me of like old style, like D.W. Griffith kind of like movie making huge, big, sprawling sets of New York and Times Square and the Lower East Side, incredible mid-century modern house that the Fantastic Four live in. So I'm just on all these really cool sets and very much involved as I would be, you know, I'm just in there with the other people in the scene, and I'm interacting with them, and they're in costumes, and I'm just sort of in this other strange techie kind of placeholder for what will then be built around me, animated, you know, this much bigger orange rock guy.
2: Can you describe your character, Ben Grimm, who is the Thing? I'm not sure how much of the original story from the comic book series and from other movies are still part of this character.
3: You know, people feel so strongly
2: yes.
3: about this. You can't stray too far from the path. Mm-hmm. You got to keep it pretty canon. Ben is from the Lower East Side. He's from Yancey Street, which is maybe like a little bit like Delancey Street, maybe. And he's a school friend of Reed Richards. He's a football player. He's a wrestler. He becomes a star pilot, really amazing pilot. And Reed is this genius scientist that convinces Ben and his wife Sue and her brother to go up and to steal the ship and go into outer space. And there's like a storm, some kind of space storm, and these gamma rays penetrate the ship and they all return changed forever. Ben is more changed because he has physically been altered. He has this new rock kind of dermis, which is, so he looks like a monster. And he doesn't change back and forth like the Hulk or anything. That's just how he is for the rest of his life, with a couple of exceptions.
2: Oh, that's right. Yeah, your character stays as a rock.
3: Yeah, that's really key to his psyche, I think.
2: I haven't seen The Fantastic Four yet, but I like that you're playing another character that has this rock exterior. In this case, literally, he's made of rock. You've said that this acting, compared to your other roles, it's almost like another job. I was thinking that you show so much emotion through your face and through your physicality. What did you mean that it's almost a different kind of job? What are other ways that it's different?
3: I would think about it a lot in two ways. Over the course of a day, like, my brain would go back and forth. On one speed was that I was just trying to imbue this character with as much humanity as I could, because I felt like I had to in some ways fight through all of this animation, and because I was interested in, I think it kind of was similar to probably Ben's experience on a day, whereas he knows how he seems and he knows he looks like this horrible monster, and so he's making a concerted effort to bring his humanity through to make people feel okay, to make people feel less, to make people be less mean towards him, to sort of undercut his external appearance. So I had that was going in one way, while simultaneously I was had all this physical freedom, and that the, in many ways this technology and this animation was like a mask, and I wasn't confined to my body and my physical appearance the way that I am for any other part I've ever done. So there was things I could do with movement, with heaviness, and the way he would, his huge hands, huge feet, the way he would interact with things. So it, that became a much more imaginative fantasy, sort of almost like how I would play make-believe when I was a kid, you know.
2: So you are thinking about movement in a different way.
3: Yeah, well, certainly. I mean, I had to. He couldn't really move the way that I can move. I mean, he's very, very heavy. He weighs thousands of pounds. At the same time, he's very nimble, but I mean, I'm a kind of uncoordinated, lanky sort of, I don't know, wet rubber band or something. So he's much heavier, grounded dude.
2: Now, it was recently announced that you will be on Broadway next year in a stage play, Dog Day Afternoon. It's based on the same real-life robbery that the 1975 movie Dog Day Afternoon was based on. You star with John Berthal, who is someone you co-star with in The Bear. You were also on the show The Punisher with him, and I think you've done plays together. I actually read that you recommended him for the part of Michael on The Bear. Is that true?
3: Yeah, that's true. Yeah, I got John that job. Mm-hmm. So he got me this Dog Day Afternoon gig. So now we're even.
2: Well, so what was it about him that you thought would be good for Michael, who's the best friend and, you know, the brother who passed away, who committed suicide?
3: And we don't really see him, correct me if I'm wrong, but we don't really see him at all in the first season until maybe just the very end of the season in a flashback. Is that?
2: I think that's
3: true. Am I remembering that correctly? Mm-hmm. I think something like that. And in my mind, when I was reading the scripts, I kind of felt like we would never see him. And I thought that was probably the way to play it, because he's so talked about. He's this specter sort of informing everything. And I just thought it would be disappointing, or maybe I just like that idea of let everybody in the audience, let them have their own idea of who this person is, who's larger than life. Mm-hmm. And so when Chris Storer, our showrunner, was asking me if I thought I had any ideas for who could be play Michael Berzotto, I was like, I don't think we should ever see him. Mm-hmm. I just think that will just diminish because anything. And then at one point I was like, you know what, actually, John is such a larger-than-life, magnetic, charismatic person. I was like, you know, what would you think about John Bernthal? And I suspect that Chris all along was sort of encouraging me to reach out to John. I think I'm pretty sure that he all along, he was just waiting for me to come to this realization. When I think John's, you know, terrific, really, really great in this part. And also like one of the few actors that could fill the shoes of this guy.
2: What is your connection to the story and the film Dog Day Afternoon? Because you'll be playing the role of Sal, which was originated by the actor John Cassell, who appeared in only 5 movies before passing away too young. But the 5 movies were The Godfather, The Conversation, Godfather Part 2, Dog Day Afternoon, and The Deer Hunter. He was also a theater actor, like an actor's actor. I was wondering if a young Evan Moss Bachrach dreamed of having an acting career like John Cazale.
3: Oh, 100%. I mean, what a gift. What an incredible gift he was. The Conversation's like probably my favorite movie. I mean, it's a tragedy that he died so young, but it is
2: lung cancer.
3: In his short time here. Mm-hmm. Oh my gosh, what a force. So, yeah, I do feel, you know, it's like I'll try to do my best to honor this guy, but we're going to make it a bit different, make it something else.
2: Yeah, so it's based on the same source material, which was this true story of a bank robbery that happened in New York, and that became the movie, but the playwright is going back to that original material too.
3: Yeah, there's a lot of stuff going on in that robbery and before that robbery that's not in the movie that's really interesting that we're digging into. There's a lot there.
2: When you announce something like that, a Broadway show that you're going to do next year, what is the process of preparing? Because I'm sure you're doing other things too, but is it just that that's sort of when it fits into your schedule, or do you do things in the year lead up, or both?
3: My process right now is to pretend that it's not happening for as long as possible and to delay. But yeah, I don't know. I'm very, very, very excited to do this thing and to spend a few months with my dear friend John, and I'm sure it'll be a wonderful cast. And I like nothing more than like working on new American plays. It's kind of my favorite thing to do, to be in that rehearsal room when the writer's there, the writer's alive, they're there. It's a work in progress. It's a deep, deep collaboration between writer, director, dramaturg, and the whole cast. It's like everyone's getting their hands dirty. It feels very alive and exciting. And it's been a long time since I've done that.
2: Eben Moss Bachrach, thank you so much for joining us.
3: Thank you. Thanks so much for having me.
1: Eben Moss Bachrach, speaking last year to Fresh Air's Anne-Marie Baldonado. The Bear, in which he co-stars as Richie, is presenting its final season on FX and Hulu. The Bear is nominated for 8 more Emmys at this year's Emmy Awards, which will be presented in September. Coming up, film critic Justin Chang reviews Christopher Nolan's The Odyssey. This is Fresh Air.
4: 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In the Treasure Valley, man, it is going to be hot through next Thursday at least. Tonight, clear, except for a slight chance of showers and thunderstorms. Low around 67. Tomorrow, sunny and hot with patchy smoke and a high of 101 on Sunday. In McCall tonight, mostly clear, low around 54, then patchy fog tomorrow, otherwise sunny, and a high of 88. In Lewiston, clear, chance of showers, low of 65, then tomorrow, sunny and hot, high of 98 with some gusty winds. In Haley and the Wood River Valley, a red flag warning continues, flash flood advisory for Stanley and the Sawtooth Mountains as well. Tonight, partly cloudy, isolated showers and thunderstorms, low around 58, sunny and 88 tomorrow. In Twin Falls and the Magic Valley, look for partly cloudy skies tonight, slight chance of showers and thunderstorms, low around 64, then sunny and hot tomorrow, high of 96.
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1: This is Fresh Air. In Christopher Nolan's much-anticipated adaptation of Homer's Odyssey, Matt Damon stars as the ancient Greek warrior king Odysseus, who, after fighting in the Trojan Wars, spends years trying to find his way home to Ithaca. The star-filled ensemble cast also features Anne Hathaway, Tom Holland, and Robert Pattinson. The Odyssey opens in theaters everywhere this week. Our film critic, Justin Chang, has this review.
6: Both admirers and detractors of the writer-director Christopher Nolan have noted his long-standing obsession with dead wives. In movies like Memento, The Prestige, and Inception, the male protagonists are driven toward reckless, delusional, and even vengeful acts by the memories of their late spouses. One of the refreshing novelties of Nolan's new film, The Odyssey, is that the wife in question here is alive and well. She's Penelope, Queen of Ithaca, played by Anne Hathaway. And her husband, Odysseus, played by Matt Damon, spends 2 decades trying to return home to her after the Trojan War. Nolan, working largely from Emily Wilson's celebrated 2017 translation of Homer's epic poem, lays out the story in unexpectedly straightforward fashion. Penelope and her son, Telemachus, that's Tom Holland, cling to hope that Odysseus will return. Meanwhile, coarse suitors have taken over the palace, vying for Penelope's hand in remarriage. Robert Pattinson plays the most conniving of the lot, who tells Penelope that Odysseus will never return.
7: This is a household waiting for master. I want you to choose me.
8: Ithaca's king is coming back.
7: No, he's not.
6: But Odysseus is in fact still alive on a distant island. His memory has been bewitched by the nymph Calypso, that's Charlize Theron, and the story of his long, long journey tumbles out in a cascade of flashbacks. The jumbled timeline suits Nolan's love of nonlinear plotting. Still, I had a lot of questions going in. How would a filmmaker known for his narrative surprises tackle one of the best-known stories in all literature? And how would a director of heady, high-tech action movies adapt to Homer's ancient world of gods and monsters? The gods themselves are largely absent, with the exception of Athena, who pops up every so often in the form of Zendaya to counsel Odysseus. Nolan is a downbeat realist by nature, which gives the Odyssey a fascinating tension. It's a fantasy made by a skeptic at heart. The supernatural elements have been tamped down. When the island-dwelling sorceress Circe briefly transforms Odysseus's men into pigs, the magic has a low-key, almost tactile realism, aided in no small part by Samantha Morton's chillingly intense performance as Circe. And when the men outwit a giant cyclops in his lair, Nolan pares away almost all the dialogue. Gone are Odysseus's showboating speeches, and goes full-bore monster movie in a way he never really has before. Visually, Nolan is clearly pushing himself. The film was shot entirely with 70mm IMAX cameras, and the images of Odysseus's ships at sea are stunningly majestic. There's a ferocious intimacy to the action scenes, some of which play out in near-total darkness, illuminated only by flickering firelight and set to Ludwig Göransson's pulse-pounding score. Nolan brilliantly recreates the famous Trojan horse deception, masterminded by Odysseus himself, in two gripping set pieces, culminating in the total destruction of Troy. As he recalls these shattering events, Odysseus is flooded with regret, which Damon fully conveys in a terse, plain-spoken performance that ranks among his finest work. Nolan treats the sacking of Troy as an epical tragedy, comparable to the dawn of atomic warfare in Oppenheimer, an event that forever changed how humans and nations dealt with each other. In a way, Nolan has been telling versions of Homer's epic for decades. His films are about men trying to find their way home, even when home and the world around them has become almost unrecognizable. The Odyssey is thrilling but uneven, though it moves pretty swiftly for being so overstuffed. There are striking performances from Lupita Nyong'o as a fiercely defiant Helen of Troy, Himesh Patel as Odysseus's second-in-command, and a very moving John Leguizamo as an Ithacan swineherd who longs for Odysseus's return. Throughout the film, you can almost feel Nolan thinking his way through the material, figuring out which parts of the text to leave alone and which parts to cut or embellish. Some sequences, like when Odysseus tussles with the sea monsters Scylla and Charybdis, feel a little perfunctory. But then we'll get an inspired subplot featuring Elliot Page as a Greek soldier whose grim fate weighs heavily on Odysseus's conscience. And you remember that Nolan, whose style has often been dismissed as coldly intellectual, is one of our most emotionally driven filmmakers. There's no puzzle-like trickery to the final act of the Odyssey. It plays out with a classical simplicity and directness, and Damon, Hathaway, and Holland are entirely convincing as a broken family being pieced together at long last. You realize why Nolan wanted to make this film, and why it feels like a prism through which his earlier films can be more deeply understood. For him, no less than for Odysseus, the Odyssey feels like a homecoming.
1: Justin Chang is a film critic for The New Yorker. He reviewed Christopher Nolan's The Odyssey. Harriet Clark was 11 months old when her mother was a getaway driver in the infamous 1981 robbery of a Brinks truck. The robbers were members of radical offshoots of the Weather Underground and the Black Panthers. For the next 37 years, Harriet spent Saturdays visiting her mother in prison. Her new novel is based on that. She's on Monday's show. Hope you can join us. 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We're rolling out new videos with in-studio guests, behind-the-scenes shorts, and iconic interviews from the archive. Fresh Air's executive producer is Sam Brigger. Our technical director and engineer is Audrey Bentham, with additional engineering support from Julian Hertzfeld, Adam Stanishevsky, and Charlie Kyer. Our interviews and reviews are produced and edited by Phyllis Myers, Anne-Marie Baldonado, Lauren Krenzel, Teresa Madden, Monique Nazareth, Thea Challoner, Susan Yakundi, Anna Bauman, and Nico Gonzalez-Whistler. Our digital media producer is Molly C.B. Nesper. For Terry Gross and Tanya Mosley, I'm David Biancooley.
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4: 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Clear skies, except for a slight chance of showers and thunderstorms. Low around 67, then tomorrow, sunny and hot with patchy smoke and a high of 100. 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
12: In Los Angeles, I'm Kai Rizdahl. It is Friday today. This one is the 17th of July. Good as always to have you along, everybody. We are, in the interests of time, just going to jump right in. Catherine Rampell's at MS Now and The Bulwark as well. Anna Swanson is at The New York Times. Hey, you two.
13: Hey, Kai.
14: Hey, Kai.
12: Catherine, you get to go first. The six letters with which we will start are CPI and PPI. When you got those inflation numbers, what was the first thing you thought of?
13: Almost who cares? Not who cares, really, but it's like they're just so dated at this point. This is the problem.
12: Yeah.
13: These numbers are always very backward-looking. By design, you know, not by design, but just like,
12: well, yeah, dead. I mean, kind of by design, right?
13: That's, well, kind of, they're not intended to be backward looking. It's right. Just that's the only option we have, I guess. But they are especially backward looking right now because, you know, they just the sort of erratic policymaking and the on again, off again war with Iran just makes any data imprint extremely perishable. Right? That
12: yeah.
13: these snapshots are from a point in time that in some ways is in no way relevant to the point in time today, much less in the coming months. So great that the numbers were softer than expected, you know, that inflation was cooler than expected, mm-hmm. not as bad as expected. But, you know, since those metrics were calculated, a lot has changed and the war is back on again. So it's really hard to get too excited by a couple of soft imprints.
12: So, Anna, the thing I've been sort of harping on all week is that this is a moment in time. They are blips. One or two data points do not a trend make. And, in fact, Beth Hammack, the president of the Cleveland Fed, came out on LinkedIn on a statement either yesterday or today and said, you know what, people in my district, the Cleveland Fed district, are saying inflation is broad-based and they're really getting squeezed by it. And I guess my question to you is, there is inflation yet to come, especially now because, as Catherine said, the war is back on and oil is again pricey.
14: Yes. No, I think that's true. I mean, there was some encouraging signs on this in the inflation data, though, which is, you know, not just that consumer prices were down due to oil prices, but also that core inflation, which strips mm-hmm. out, mm-hmm. you know, more volatile things like food and energy, was flat month on month. So, you know, I mean, it's definitely a mixed picture. I mean, things are not great, but I do think that there are signs here that if the war were to go away, we would be on, you know, a fairly good footing as an economy. The issue is that we just don't seem to know how yeah. to make this pesky war go away, right? The ceasefire was over almost as quickly as it had started. It just seems to be ballooning, cascading. So we need to see a lot more stability.
12: Yeah. The if was doing a lot of work there. Catherine,
14: yes.
12: Yeah. Our new Fed chairman, Kevin Warsh, on the Hill for his Humphrey Hawkins testimony this week. The guy is consistent, if nothing else, right? Not only not offering forward guidance, but also not saying anything about how he is committed to getting inflation back to its 2% target. I thought that was worth a note or two.
13: Yeah. Look, he has, as you point out, has been consistent for, I think, over a decade now about yeah. not wanting to telegraph, not thinking that the Fed should be telegraphing what it plans to do, which also happens to be a somewhat convenient stance right now, whether maybe otherwise yeah. some political pressure for the Fed to do things that it is not inclined to do. So why, you know, telegraph that in particular, by which I mean, you know, not cutting rates. I think that he's very hard to get information out of, but that's his goal, right? I mean, and that's yeah. usually the goal of bears, that they don't want to spook markets, they don't want to move markets. But he is particularly committed to releasing yeah. no information at all, whether that means not really answering questions at a press conference other than we'll have a task force for that, or otherwise deflecting questions on the Hill.
12: Yeah. Anna Swanson, speaking of on again, off again, on again, off again, tariffs are back in the news. Hello. There was Brazil, I guess, yesterday or 2 days ago, new tariffs on them. the tariffs that the president imposed after the Supreme Court shot down his April a year ago tariffs, they expire on Friday next, I think. Jameson Greer, the trade representative, told David Gura at Bloomberg that, you know, they're working on new stuff. So here we go again.
14: Yes, absolutely. So I know people have gotten really jaded with all the different tariffs. It's hard to keep them straight, but I do think it's worth paying attention to this one because it's a really big deal, both economically, historically. So when this 10% tariff expires, they're going to introduce new tariffs, basically trying to recreate what they had before the Supreme Court case. One is a tariff that's related to forced labor that they're imposing on more than 80 countries of roughly 10%. And then they have another one that's going to follow from another trade investigation that's basically unfair manufacturing practices, and that's on more than 40 countries. So, I mean, these are huge measures, again, just totally remaking the global trading system. And, you know, ones that they think are going to be a lot more durable.
12: Right.
14: You know, this law that they're using has been challenged in court numerous times. But it hasn't been used in this way, this incredibly broad way. So, you know, I guess we'll see. We're kind of on unprecedented ground in terms of tariffs and in terms of the court cases that are challenging them as well.
12: Just what we need, more unprecedented ground. Anna Swanson at the New York Times on this Friday. Catherine Rempel at MS Now. Thanks, you two.
13: Thanks, Scott.
14: Thanks, Scott.
12: Have a great weekend. Wall Street on this Friday. I mean, you know, things could have been better. We'll have the details when we do the numbers.

0: So, oil. Both benchmarks up another 4.5% today. Brent North sees it almost $88 a barrel. You all know why, and big oil knows why too. So some of the oil majors, as they're called, are looking for ways to get oil to market that don't include putting it on a ship and going through the Strait of Hormuz. Big, long oil pipelines from well to water. It's going to be a big change, and it's going to be tricky to do. Marketplace's Kristen Schwab has more on that one.
1: Right now, the details of this deal between Chevron and Iraq are vague. It's just a pre-deal deal of sorts, a commitment to exploring an actual deal. Alan Gelder is Senior Vice President of Refining, Chemicals, and Oil Markets at Wood Mackenzie.
2: The vagueness kind of answers it all, really. The vagueness gives you an indication of the complexity.
1: The complexity of involving multiple governments, of operating in a politically unstable region, of deciding who's going to pick up the tab.
2: There's interest in doing this, but these things are just not quick.
1: What could be relatively quick is construction. Hugh Daigle is a professor of petroleum engineering at the University of Texas at Austin.
3: A pipeline is, you know, not a particularly complicated thing to install.
1: Plus, one through Syria already exists, though it needs repair. It's been offline since 2003 when the U.S. invaded Iraq. Daigle says if all goes well, the pipeline could be running in a handful of years, though it won't totally solve the oil logistics problem. 20 million barrels pass through the Strait of Hormuz each day when it's fully open. Daigle says this pipeline might carry 2 million.
3: Which is not nothing, but it would take a lot more of these pipelines to make up for, you know, the disruption that we've seen.
1: Daigle says the big takeaway here, even if this project doesn't happen, is what it signals about where oil companies and producers think the war is heading.
3: The market is starting to see that this might be a prolonged conflict that might have more or less permanent changes in how oil flows out of that part of the world.
1: Chevron seems to think the threat is high enough to consider making a multi-billion dollar bet. I'm Kristen Schwab for Marketplace.

0: How much of the average person's social media feed do you think is sponsored, bought and paid for by a brand? I'm going to go ahead and say a lot, because the industry we're talking about here, influencer marketing for the insiders, is a $37 billion a year operation. And for that kind of money, you better believe there's a growing class of social media professionals making everything work behind the scenes. Marketplace's Maria Hollenhorst has that one.
1: Jobs in influencer marketing are like a lot of jobs.
2: I'm always in my inbox.
1: That's Sophia Perez, one of 73 employees at The Sociable Society, a creator management agency based in Southern California. Their business is managing the business of about 300 creators, a lot of lifestyle and beauty influencers. Sophia's job title is creator coordinator. That day, she was uploading draft videos to Google Drive, making sure a couple of influencers had the info they needed to get to an event the next day, and coordinating revisions on a makeup tutorial.
2: The brand requested some, edits.
1: The brand in question is Armani Beauty. Part of their advertising budget is going towards this makeup tutorial featuring a specific foundation.
2: They just wanted more focus on the actual foundation rather than the entire makeup routine.
1: Because that's what a lot of advertising looks like in 2026. It's not a huge endorsement deal with a major celebrity in a TV commercial, but a tutorial posted by someone with a couple hundred thousand followers backed by a creator agency. Sophia is 26 years old and got this job after finishing an MBA and leaving a full-time job at a bank.
2: My parents thought I was crazy.
1: Because, sure, uploading revisions of makeup tutorials might seem like a step down from working in finance, but this industry is growing. The Sociable Society is just one small agency, but big companies are getting in on creator management too. CAA, one of Hollywood's biggest talent agencies, recently formed a $250 million holding company to focus on creators, and Accenture, the global professional services firm, acquired another influencer marketing agency called Whaler for an undisclosed sum.
3: People still think that this is like, oh, 20-year-olds just having fun and posting videos. It's not. It's a full business model.
1: That's Carolyn Suarez, Vice President of Finance and Operations at the Sociable Society. Her team is responsible for collecting payments on behalf of creators. They send out about 2,000 invoices a month, which can range from a few thousand dollars to more than 100,000 each.
4: This week, I have a couple of creator calls.
1: Jess Golden is Director of Creator Management. Part of her job is managing posting schedules.
4: In some of our contracts, there's 12-hour blackout periods where they can't post any other sponsor content for a certain period of time. So yesterday was a lot of just juggling that and trying to make sure that everyone ended up happy and that we were still meeting our contractual obligations, but also that the creators weren't going insane and blah, blah, blah, blah, blah.
1: There's a lot in that blah, blah, blah, blah, blah. Each sponsored post has a contract that's reviewed by one of the agency's six lawyers.
5: When we first started, it was really, we lovingly called it the Wild Wild West. I mean, very few rule books to follow.
1: That's Emily Fonda, one of the co-founders of the Sociable Society, which, like most agencies, is a commission-based business. She started this company 11 years ago with her partner, J. Kent Hume.
6: The biggest challenge that this space has now is the volume of business that is coming to the creator's way. It's about the back end side that nobody really sees, or the non-sexy stuff.
1: That non-sexy stuff, like legal contracts and invoices and posting schedules, has put the Sociable Society on pace to grow another 40% this year and hire around 8 more people. I'm Maria Hollenhorst for Marketplace.

0: Coming up.
1: You can get a fresh plate and start over. You can do this as many times as you want.
0: Everything in moderation, gang. But first, let's do the numbers. Dow Industrial's down 406 points today, about 0.75%, finished at 52,146. The NASDAQ gave up 361 points, about 1.4%, 25,520. A lot of fives and twos there again, I'm just saying. The S&P 500 down 76 points, 1%, 74.57. For the week, 5 days gone by, the Dow down 0.9%, the NASDAQ off 2.9%. S&P 500 sank 0.5%. On this day in 1955, the world got its first look at Tomorrowland and Fantasyland when Disneyland debuted in Anaheim, California. Admission price back then, $1 for adults. That's $12.51 in today's money. Also in today's money, a single-day adult ticket, 104 American simoleons. Walt Disney, meanwhile, fell 2% on the day. 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

0: Hello, today is Friday, July 17th. You're listening to Boise State Public Radio. I'm your host, Lauren Patterson. Right now, you're listening to Marketplace. Coming up at 3:30, we'll have Today Explained. And later this afternoon on Planet Money, tracing the origins of the popular aquarium fish, the cardinal tetra, back to its natural origins in the Amazon to see how even the most remote corners of the world are transformed by the global economy. That's this afternoon on All Things Considered.
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2: This is Marketplace. I'm Kai Rizdahl. I think we talked about the American Time Use Survey the other day. The Bureau of Labor Statistics runs it. The Census Bureau actually does the survey, literally asking us how we spend our time. Turns out we spend about 5 hours a day doing things that aren't work or sleep. And of those 5 hours, we spend about 30 minutes talking to other people and more than 2.5 hours watching TV. That's not great, but it kind of gets worse because, as Ben Stieverman reported in Bloomberg the other day, we are not spending a whole lot of time anymore having fun. Ben, thanks for coming on the program.
3: Thanks for having me.
2: I do not mind telling you that this is a depressing article, first of all. but let's get down to brass tacks here. How much less fun are we having and why?
3: If you look at how much time people are spending face-to-face, that has plunged over the last 2 decades. And then if you ask people about their happiness, that is also plunged. That suggests we're having a lot less fun, especially the fun that really matters, which is not just scrolling on a phone, but actually getting out in the real world with other human beings and having shared experiences.
2: All right, so let's dig in a little bit. Is it because all of that having experiences stuff is getting more expensive? Is it because we've got our noses buried in our phones? What's going on?
3: Well, I think the common explanation is that it's all social media's fault. It's all the smartphones' fault.
2: Yeah.
3: But if you compare the United States with other countries that are just as online as we are in Europe and Asia, we have become much more unhappy. So something unique must be happening here that is driving a decline in happiness and a decline in face-to-face interactions.
2: Is it, just to pick up on how you start this piece, is it availability? I mean, we have some number of fewer golf courses and some number of fewer swimming pools. I forget the exact data, but there's just less places to go do this stuff too.
3: Yeah, I think it's a combination of a few things. It's, first of all, the price of leaving the house has gone up. And you could look at gas prices, but you can also just look at concert tickets. There's so many more experiences that are premium experiences where, you know, if you just pay the basic rate, you're going to be having a much worse experience. You're going to be waiting in longer lines. So there's been both of a price problem where the prices have gone up, but also there's also less places to go. Like, the population of the United States has increased substantially this century, and we have not kept pace in terms of beachfront resorts, in terms of golf courses. We've lost in some of these categories quite a bit. Thousands fewer golf courses, thousands fewer bars and nightclubs.
2: One hates to blame the ultra wealthy, but I'm gonna, because I just saw an article in the New York Times the other day about how the wealthy are enjoying the World Cup. And I'm like, well, yes, that's a different world. But they are bidding up the price of a lot of things that many not incredibly wealthy folk want to do.
3: The thing that I keep thinking about is beach towns. And so who ends up with those prime spots near the shore in those beach towns that we used to love to go when we were kids? It's wealthy people, like, and they can afford to pay twice as much as they did before the pandemic for a summer rental. Whereas if you're just still saving and you're living off your wages, you're really getting squeezed out.
2: All right, end this thing on a high note for me. What's good out there in terms of having fun?
3: I think that we have started to recognize the importance of creating real life interactions. And you see cities trying to bring it back, bring back life It could be issuing new liquor licenses to communities that where there just aren't very many gathering spots anymore. There are efforts, I think, at the local level that I see to bring back some fun.
2: Get out there and touch grass, gang. Ben Steverman at Bloomberg. Ben, thanks a lot. Appreciate your time.
3: My pleasure.

0: We're going to do a 180 here to a place that nobody, maybe literally not ever, has accused of having a fun shortage. Las Vegas, Nevada. Tejal Rao is the chief restaurant critic for the New York Times, where she wrote about that city's famous, infamous, but also ever-changing buffet scene.
1: It's not that the very first buffet was in Las Vegas or that Las Vegas invented the buffet, but this hotel called the El Rancho, they started this thing they called the Chuck Wagon Service in 1946 for the really late night gamblers at the casino. So from 1 to 4, if you were there gambling, it was like, okay, keep gambling, keep spending your money, and we've got food for you. You don't even have to go to a restaurant and waste your time sitting and ordering and waiting. Just go grab something at the Chuck Wagon. And it was a really, really smart marketing move. And so it wasn't the very first buffet ever, but it was this buffet that was widely imitated across the Strip afterwards. Before the pandemic, there were about 70, and I got an email earlier this year from someone who told me that there are only, you know, 6 or 7 of those left. So I went to Las Vegas to visit some of the more iconic, extravagant buffets in the casinos on the Strip. There was a part of me that just wanted to like understand and appreciate this thing before it disappears, because it seems like it might. I consulted a lot of people who go to the buffets often, who love them, and they were like, the first thing you do is you walk around the room and you take it all in so that you can strategize. But the thing is, by the time I got to the end of looking at everything, my brain just sort of short-circuited and I got a whole bunch of things I don't want. And a server said, you're at the buffet, like you can just start, get a fresh plate and start over. You can do this as many times as you want. So I felt like she was allowing me to have a second chance and I took it, but I really did lose my mind a little bit. I really loved observing the people around me and all their different strategies and the way different families have different ways of approaching the buffet. Some people do it all together as a group. It's so beautiful. It's like multi-generational, multilingual. There are kids, there are grandparents. It's just every kind of person, every kind of family. It's a real delight. Dining culture in Las Vegas has changed a lot on the Strip, and celebrity restaurants have become more of the focus. And then I think, you know, GLP-1s are maybe reshaping the way that we go out to eat. Although I just think, despite all these things, that there's so much joy to be found in an hour and a half at a totally absurd and extravagant buffet. So I really hope they do not disappear completely. And they're part of like the magic of Las Vegas.
0: Tejal Rao, you can read her in the New York Times.

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1: This final note on the way out today, just because we were talking tariffs with Anna up at the top of the program. President Trump is apparently upset with Canada over the smoke drifting down from the wildfires up there. So today he said on his social media feed that, and this is a quote, "The costs of the pollution will of necessity be added to the tariffs Canada is currently paying." I know y'all know this, and I know I'm banging my head against the wall, but who is going to tell him that it's not Canada that is paying the tariffs? Anyone? Anyone? Our theme music was composed by BJ Lederman. Marketplace executive producer is Nancy Fargali. Joanne Griffith is the chief content officer. Neil Scarborough is the vice president and general manager. I'm Kai Rizdahl. Have yourselves a great weekend, everybody. We will see you back here on Monday, all right?

0: This is APM.
1: Hey, hey, it's Friday. This week on Reader's Corner with Bob Kustra, author J. Michael Cole, The Taiwan Tinderbox, the island nation at the center of the new Cold War. Reader's Corner tonight at 6 and Sunday morning at 11 right here on Boise State Public Radio News. 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
4: So Cyclospora is a parasite, and it is a particularly nasty parasite because if a human being consumes it, then that person can experience, and this I want to be clear is the terminology that is used by public health authorities, explosive watery diarrhea.
5: Explosive diarrhea.
6: Frequent diarrhea.
7: Huge gastrointestinal issues.
4: If you get sick with this, it can last for up to a month. It's just a really unpleasant foodborne illness that is wreaking havoc across the United States and particularly in the Midwest right now.
3: And so we have to talk about it on the show today. Sorry.
8: Live from NPR News in New York City, I'm Doahli Saikautau. Homeland Security Secretary Mark Wayne Mullen says the Department of Homeland Security has found more than 250,000 potential non-citizens who registered to vote in at least four states.
9: This isn't about rehashing the 2020 election. This is just exposing what took place and to make sure it never happens again.
8: He did not say how DHS came up with that number. Speaking to reporters earlier today, Mullen also echoed President Trump's assertion that election security is national security. In a public address last night, President Trump repeated his claims of election fraud in the 2020 election. The United Kingdom's ruling party has named the former mayor of Manchester, England, Andy Burnham, as its leader, paving the way for him to succeed Keir Starmer as prime minister on Monday. NPR's Lauren Frere reports from London.
10: My honour to declare that the duly elected leader of the Labour Party is Andy Burnham.

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2: Good afternoon. I'm Lauren Patterson with Boise State Public Radio, here with the local newscast. A top executive with Oracle, which is behind the massive Project Jupiter data center in rural southern New Mexico, says the proposed site has been redesigned amid public concerns about its impacts on the environment. The Mountain West News Bureau's Jenny Kinsley has more.
3: Environmental groups have voiced opposition to the 1,400-acre site since it was introduced. They point to increased water use and air pollution. Those concerns led Oracle to revise its plans for the data center that would house OpenAI, known for its ChatGPT platform. Julia Robin is the head of Oracle's Infrastructure and Planning Division.
4: The point is, we're listening now and we've shifted our approach significantly.
3: The new permit now describes the site as a, quote, minor source of emissions, including nitrous oxide, an ozone precursor. Robin says the company has pivoted away from piping in natural gas and will instead use fuel cell technology that emits less pollution. Still, such revisions don't sit well with some environmental groups, which point to the site as a new source of carbon emissions. Some plan to oppose Oracle's new permit at the state's environment office. I'm Jenny Kinsey for the Mountain West News Bureau.
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3: Now, you underlined the thing that feels quite normal about a stomach bug, but I want to underline something that feels abnormal here, which is a month?
4: I know. I've talked to some people or had people in my life ask me, like, how big of a deal is this really? Like, you know, do I really need to be going out of my way to be safe about this? And my answer is, do you want to have to deal with a month of explosive diarrhea? And personally, my answer to that would be no. And so I have been taking precautions as somebody who lives not too far from the epicenter of this outbreak. But yeah, it's a nasty thing. Like, the good news about this parasite is it doesn't kill people. Like, it's not fatal. It doesn't transmit between person to person. It's nothing like that we have to worry about. But it does cause these really unpleasant gastrointestinal symptoms, and that's what public health authorities, especially in Michigan, are contending with right now.
3: If it doesn't kill people, we can laugh about it, and many people are laughing about it.
5: My doctor confirmed that I consume enough Miller High Life and Hint of Lime tortilla chips to create a digestive environment untenable for the explosive diarrhea parasite.
6: If I got the explosive diarrhea parasite, I probably wouldn't even notice.
7: Just one diarrheal parasite away from my goal weight.
3: But you mentioned the epicenter, Dylan. Where is it, and where else is it?
4: So the big outbreak right now is in Michigan. The last update that I saw was there are more than 4,300 cases of cyclosporiasis in Michigan right now. That is up from just about 1,500 late last week. And so, like, that's a really rapid growth in cases. And the doctors that I have talked to who are based in Michigan have said, like, that's just the ones we've confirmed with a test. Like,

0: the actual number of cases, and so the actual number of people who are dealing with this really unpleasant diarrhea right now is probably even higher than that. And like, we've seen outbreaks in the past, you know, maybe a couple hundred people who got sick, like back, you know, 2018, 2015, 2005, but like never anything like the thousands of cases that we're seeing right now in Michigan. And the doctors I've talked to there have said, like, it's probably going to keep going and we may eventually reach like 10,000 cases of this parasite before it's all said and done.
1: Ugh, what did the United States do to deserve this terrible parasite? Is it the war we started for no reason, or like only letting white people in for the World Cup?
0: So I have to say, like, this isn't anybody's fault.
1: Oh.
0: Like this, like I said before, this is something that we have dealt with in the past. It's getting a lot more attention now, I think, because of how big the outbreak has gotten. But like, we've dealt with cyclospora before. And if you want to blame anything, there's probably two things to blame. One would be we now have this really globalized food distribution system where like we're getting leafy greens grown all over the world and shipped to plants in the United States and being, you know, packaged into these bag salad kits that I personally love to buy for lunch and sold all over. And so there's this long chain where produce can potentially get infected with cyclospora. Like the kind of classic example would be, you know, there's a field in some tropical region of the world where they're growing lettuce. It gets irrigated with water that has been infected by this parasite. And then it's all these weeks later after it's been harvested and packaged into something and put on your grocery shelves and you've eaten it that then finally you get sick. And so it's more of a kind of byproduct of the way that our food supply has changed, as well as potentially, and I feel like this is an evergreen topic with any kind of disease like this, climate change is probably playing a role too.
1: Huh.
0: Like this parasite tends to thrive or is naturally found in like tropical or subtropical regions, but we have started to notice it appearing domestically as well. And that's because like as the planet starts to get warmer, there are going to be more places with the kind of climate where this parasite could thrive. And therefore, you know, it may not be an accident that we're dealing with the worst outbreak ever right now. And it may be a preview of things to come. This might be just something that we have to deal with from time to time because of these food systems that we've set up and because of what's happening with the planet.
1: Do we know where this all started for the United States, Dylan? Is there a patient zero or a, I don't know, a Taco Bell zero or like a, you know, a leafy green farm zero, whatever it might be?
0: So it looks like we're getting closer to figuring that out. For the past week, health officials in Michigan had said, we think this is linked to lettuce or bag salad, but they hadn't gotten much more specific than that. And then on Thursday evening, the Washington Post reported that CDC and FDA officials were zeroing in specifically on iceberg lettuce that had been supplied to Taco Bell by the company Taylor Farms. They thought that potentially, that specific product and that specific brand being sold at that particular restaurant might be the source of the ongoing diarrhea outbreak. Now, they haven't confirmed this for sure. It is possible, like there's cyclospora cases all over the country this summer. It could be that we're dealing with a couple of different outbreaks. But in terms of the big crisis in Michigan and Ohio and a couple of those neighboring states, it appears, according to this preliminary reporting, that if you ate at Taco Bell and got a dish with iceberg lettuce, that might be why you ended up getting sick.
1: Why is Taco Bell always somewhere in these situations? What the heck's going on at Taco Bell?
0: You might have to deal with diarrhea because you're eating Taco Bell for other reasons. then we don't have to get into that right now. But it appears that in this case, they just got unlucky. They were sourcing this particular ingredient from this particular company and got a batch that was contaminated with cyclospora. And, you know, it could have ended up at a grocery store or at a different restaurant, but it turned out in this case to end up at Taco Bell. And so, yeah, as best as we know, sitting here today, that seems to be the most likely source for this outbreak.
1: So what do you do if you're like missing Taco Bell this weekend? Maybe just like eat a tuna sandwich or something?
0: There's lots of things, like, you know, obviously anything that's not a fruit or vegetable that you could eat. Heat is a really good way to kill this parasite. So like if you want to eat vegetables, maybe you could grill them, stuff like that. And then, you know, I do think in general, this whole episode is a really good reminder about how important food hygiene is. Mm. Because like if you do take careful steps to like really thoroughly wash your food, even the like green leafy vegetables that we worry might be contaminated with this parasite, like there's a really good chance that you can get rid of it and eat that stuff that is obviously really good for your body's health in general.
1: Yeah.
0: And not have to worry about getting debilitating diarrhea.
1: That's what we can do. What about the old government, Dylan? What are they doing and what could they be doing in a moment where thousands upon thousands of Americans are getting a violent stomach bug?
0: I will say that, like, the state health departments are definitely taking the lead on this outbreak, which is unusual. You know, usually, especially when you're dealing with like a multi-state outbreak, as we seem to be at this point, you would expect the CDC and the federal government to be taking the lead. But like the CDC's case counts have lagged pretty far behind what the states have been reporting at this point. Hmm. I was told by a hospital epidemiologist in Michigan that last year, the federal government stopped asking states to report cyclospora cases. So that may explain why there's been this lag in federal data.
1: What?
0: Yeah. And so it's like, again, I'd want to emphasize that like this could have happened no matter what. You know, food surveillance in the United States has been lacking for a long time, well before, you know, the cuts we've seen to the federal workforce under the Trump administration here in the last couple of years. But at the same time, now that we are dealing with a live, active emergency, it certainly doesn't help to have a CDC and federal health authorities who seem to be a step behind. Doesn't help that the fact that there's, you know, fewer workers, fewer resources that the CDC and federal government can spend responding to this outbreak. So, you know, the truth is somewhere here and there in the middle where it's like, you know, they're doing what they can. States are taking the lead. You know, this probably would have happened no matter what because this is just a reality of the food distribution system that we've set up. But at the same time, we are, you know, we've got a federal government that does have one hand tied behind its back when it comes to responding to public health emergencies. And that's probably not helping us, you know, get this over with faster either.
1: And just to be sure here, you said earlier that no one is really to blame here. Mm. But with cuts to monitoring of this particular parasite, can you blame people for rushing to judge this particular administration?
0: No, I get. And like, yeah, that's the sort of like unforced error that we've seen a lot in how the Trump administration has been changing public health policy, you know, stopping reporting requirements when there doesn't seem to be a need to do so, disbanding task force that are dedicated to pandemic preparedness. Like, you know, if we had had a more robust CDC, you know, it's possible we would have identified the problem earlier, been able to mount a response faster, moving more quickly, and all of those things, you know, could have ultimately minimized the number of people who get sick, the number of people who end up in the hospital, and that would have been a good thing.
1: Dylan Scott, thank you so much for joining us to help us understand this bug. And when we get back on Today Explained, we're going to talk about how a bunch of powerful people in the White House don't need to worry about catching it because they stopped eating fresh vegetables before this bug necessitated it.
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3: Before the U.S.-Iran war, about one-fifth of the world's oil passed freely through the Strait of Hormuz. Now Iran controls the strait and ship traffic is stalled. What precedent does that set for other waterways?
4: What now, the U.K. or Morocco claiming control over the Strait of Gibraltar, or Malaysia claiming control over the Balakan Strait?
3: I'm Elsa Chang. That's on All Things Considered from NPR News.
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9: I'm Liz Astley White, and I'm a health reporter for the Wall Street Journal.
1: And Liz, as you know, the nation is terrified of a gut parasite at the moment. People are wondering what to eat instead of their leafy greens. And you recently reported that the White House, of all places, might have an idea. What is it?
9: Sauerkraut or kimchi or some other fermented vegetable.
1: What is going on in that White House? What does it smell like?
9: I can't say that I personally have been smelling the White House, but I will say that Health Secretary Robert F. Kennedy Jr.
10: I went to dinner at the Ned last night, and I brought my sauerkraut.
9: Commerce Secretary Howard Lutnick, Transportation Secretary Sean Duffy, and Vice President J.D. Vance are all on this eat a lot of steak and sauerkraut diet. And they claim a lot of health benefits. And actually, fermented foods are recommended by a lot of doctors and scientists, and not just the White House.
1: Is there, like, a name for this diet, like a la, paleo or whatever else?
9: Kennedy calls it the carnivore diet. I think people mean different things when they say that. But for him, it includes a lot of yogurt, a lot of kimchi or sauerkraut, a lot of steak, a lot of eggs.
1: None of these things, I believe, are known to carry the parasite we've been discussing on the show.
9: Exactly. No lettuce.
1: How widespread is this in the White House? Does it go up all the way to the top, to the president? Is he partaking in the carnivore diet?
9: I mean, given what we have seen of his recent public dieting, I don't think so. At the Knicks game, he was eating pizza and french fries, and, he still has his Diet Coke button on his desk where he just pushes it and the Diet Coke comes. But
1: so he's going to live forever.
9: Kennedy once said on a podcast about him.
10: I don't know how he's alive.
9: So anyway, Kennedy now travels with sauerkraut. Like, his wife has said that he has asked her to carry it in her purse for him. And she has said, "I actually cannot," which is an amazing phrase.
1: One of the many humiliations of being married to Robert F. Kennedy Jr.
9: It seems they all think their skin is glowing, too, and people online have commented that J.D. Vance is looking good, so.
1: And are we sure that, I have to ask journalistically, but are we sure it's not Wegovy?
9: We don't have any public knowledge of that, but we do know that he is eating eggs, sauerkraut, pickles, blackberries, and raspberries for lunch pretty often.
1: Wow.
9: And beef and lamb with sauerkraut for dinner. And then when he's on Air Force Two, he snacks on beef jerky and maybe eats a hamburger with cheese, no bun, and a side of fermented vegetables. So still no lettuce, but I think the raspberries could have the diarrhea parasite.
1: Now that you're mentioning the full spectrum of, like, J.D. Vance's diet, it's kind of reminding me of their new food pyramid. Is this part of that? Does it fit in?
9: Yeah. Earlier this year, Kennedy and the other health officials like to say they flipped the food pyramid.
10: As Secretary of Health and Human Services, My message is clear, eat real food.
9: And they recommended a lot more fruits and vegetables, red meat, which was controversial, and whole grains and whole milk, that kind of thing. They also, and for the first time in the nation's dietary guidelines, recommended fermented foods, which was something that was actually agreed upon by a lot of people, and they thought that was a good part of this, even if they had qualms about the red meat recommendations, because those can introduce more cardiac risk and, risk of bad cholesterol.
1: Does the science back this up, or is this some kind of quackery that ferments can make your skin healthier and help you lose weight? Is it correlation or causation?
9: So I don't think there are a lot of good studies that show exactly that sauerkraut can help you lose weight, but there have been a number of studies that have shown health benefits. Researchers have generally agreed that sauerkraut and other fermented foods can help with digestion and inflammation. There was a 2025 study from UC Davis that suggested fermented cabbage could protect your gut and protect against illness. Basically, they found that the intestinal cells do better with sauerkraut. They help maintain the integrity of those intestinal cells. And in general, that, you know, has a lot of other good health effects. Mainstream scientists, dietitians are pro fermented veggies. This is not something that, you know, is hotly debated. Most people in the scientific community are realizing there's a lot of good fresh science out there about how important your gut really is in your overall health. And the part of the diet that is a little more controversial is the focus on red meat. And, you know, obviously that comes with some cardiac risk and some cholesterol risk. And that is why, you know, when the new dietary guidelines came out and recommended more of that for Americans, that part in particular made some dietitians a little upset.
1: Who got Robert F. Kennedy Jr. into this? Or is this part of his, like, broader fitness regimen?
9: He had a friend who pointed him to this doctor, Sean O'Mara.
11: M. Sean O'Mara, MD, JD, a retired Army colonel. And by the way, you know, I don't know why I get mostly exclusive conservatives, but they tend to be. But dude, I'm super excited to be chatting with you.
1: So what is your connection, Dr. Sean, to people in the White House eating more fermented foods? Can you tell us that?
11: I take care of a lot of prominent people. And so there was one of my clients I work with had a 93-year-old mother. She was not talking, hadn't been out of her bed in 3 years. And they got her off processed foods and carbohydrates. And they got her eating meat, seafood, and fermented foods. Just those things. And within 3 weeks, less than 3 weeks, she started talking and she got up out of the bed and started using her walker. So that was raised, got to a cabinet member, you know, who expressed interest in working with me and getting my physician care and helping them become more optimally healthy. So it is anecdotal, but there are a number of studies that show the connection between fermented living probiotic foods that haven't been pasteurized, that have these living species of bacteria and yeast and fungi and a whole host of different life forms living in them, benefiting people and associated with a lower incidence of chronic disease. So this is not something that's novel. It's not something that's fad. It's been around in traditional people for thousands of years.
1: Are there risks to eating too much fermented foods?
11: Well, it has not been studied, but I will say this. It comes up occasionally in some studies where people eat too many pickled foods, which is a different thing than fermented foods. Pickled foods are not probiotic. They're not living. They're not preserved through bacteria.
1: Huh.
11: They're preserved through acetic acid, usually vinegar. That pickling is a chemical process rather than a bacterial biological one. And then as a consequence of all that pickled food, there is a higher incidence for gastric carcinoma. So gastric cancers can be increased from eating too many pickled foods.
1: Oh.
11: But that's not been exclusively seen with fermented foods. But here's the guidance I give. I tell people not to eat too much of the fermented foods and to treat them as a garnish.
1: Do you think fermented foods could help people with this parasite that gives you explosive diarrhea?
11: Yes. Yes, I really do think so, because what happens is, you know, the way I think of the gastrointestinal tract, which is the way, the medium through which this particular organism is being spread, they're eating foods that are infected with this particular species of a pathogenic parasite microbe that's on lettuce, or you're still trying to figure out the vectors, goes into your stomach. But typically what happens to people consuming this is they have what's called a dysbiotic microbiome, or what is layman term, a suboptimal microbiome. So what you want is an African safari living with you, a strong diversity of multiple species, zebra, tigers, lions, chimpanzees, orangutans, apes, birds, you know, lizards, frogs, fish, all of that goes into this matrix of creating a healthy environment, and then nothing gets out of proportion.
1: All that talk about eating zebras and chimps left us kind of confused, so we had to ask Wall Street Journal Liz the same question.
9: I personally have not seen any studies on whether fermented foods help with explosive diarrhea, but let me know if you find one.
1: Kelly Wessinger, Amin Al-Asadi, Gabriel Dunatov, and Patrick Boyd made the show today with help from Dustin DeSoto, The Last of Us, Miranda Kennedy, Jolie Myers, Avishai Artsy, Ariana Spuru, Hadi Mawagdi, Miles Bryan, Peter Balanon, Rosen, Danielle Hewitt, Denise Guerra, David Tatasciore, and Noel King, who's been thinking deep thoughts about former President Joe Biden while on vacation.
12: It's like they would get him eating ice cream in the most ridiculous, suggestive way imaginable.
1: Today Explain is distributed by WNYC. The show is a part of Vox. 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I'm Sean Ron. Is for reminding you to thoroughly wash those leafy greens.

0: Hey, hey, it's Friday. This week on Reader's Corner with Bob Kustra, author J. Michael Cole, The Taiwan Tinderbox, the island nation at the center of the new Cold War. Reader's Corner tonight at 6 and Sunday morning at 11 right here on Boise State Public Radio News. 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
4: President Trump sowed doubts about American elections in a major speech.
5: We will fact-check his claims and look at the politics of the effort.
4: For Friday, July 17th, it's All Things Considered from NPR News. I'm Scott Detrow.
5: And I'm Elsa Chang. It's another summer of hazy, dangerous smoke hanging over American cities due to major wildfires.
6: About a week ago, this was the third busiest season in recent times in terms of amount of area burned.
4: We will hear from fans in Spain and Argentina ahead of Sunday's big World Cup final.
5: And Tracy Ellis Ross on the deep love between humans and dogs and how hard it is to say goodbye.
7: And they say that pets leave us when someone needs them more. And it was comforting to me to know that.
4: First news.
8: Live from NPR News in Washington, I'm Libby Casey. Smoke from wildfires in Canada and Minnesota prompted more air quality alerts today in the upper Midwest, Northeast, and Mid-Atlantic U.S. Air quality levels spiked in places including Minnesota and Washington, D.C., to the hazardous code purple level, which is worse than red level. And the smoky conditions will likely stick around as fires burn unchecked across a remote region of Canada. Meteorologist Mandy Thalhuber with NPR News.
9: Wildfire smoke, it can travel incredible distances because they're just tiny little smoke particles, and they're so small that they stay suspended in the air for days. And the intense heat that these large fires produce, it lofts that smoke thousands of feet into the atmosphere. And, you know, once it's high enough, strong winds, including our jet stream, mm-hmm. we kind of like to think of it as like a highway, it kind of carries it hundreds or even thousands of miles.
8: Which areas will stay smoky depends on wind directions in the coming days. Secretary of Homeland Security Mark Wayne Mullen is warning state officials that if they don't implement the Trump administration's election security measures, they could face penalties. NPR's Jude Joffe Block reports his remarks follow the president's speech Thursday evening.
10: Mullen says DHS will roll out an updated election infrastructure plan for states, and they will lose access to grants if they don't follow it. The Trump administration wants states to use a federal data system known as SAVE to check voter rolls for non-citizens and deceased voters. Mullen had a warning for state officials that don't participate.
11: We will make sure that we make those states a priority to look at who voted in their states and hold then the election officials accountable.
10: That could mean fines or even prison time, Mullen said. He says DHS found 250,000 non-citizens on the public voter rolls of four states, but how DHS arrived at that number is unknown, and election experts say that figure is likely highly inaccurate. Jude Joffe Block, NPR News.
8: Federal regulators say they will once again allow Boeing to certify that its planes are airworthy. NPR's Joel Rose reports today's announcement comes after years of safety efforts at the aerospace giant.
12: The Federal Aviation Administration says Boeing can take responsibility for certifying all of its 737 MAX and 787 planes starting next week. It's a big milestone for the plane maker. The FAA revoked Boeing's ability to self-certify its 737 MAX planes in 2019 after a pair of deadly crashes. Regulators did the same for the 787 Dreamliner in 2022, citing production quality issues. The FAA now says it has confidence in Boeing to ensure that all of its planes are airworthy after months of data and safety reviews. The agency is also easing the monthly production caps it imposed on the 737 MAX, allowing Boeing to make up to 47 per month. Joel Rose, NPR News, Washington.
8: 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The home.
0: You're listening to All Things Considered. I'm Lauren Patterson with Boise State Public Radio. Officials in a Nevada city say their region has become a national test case for President Trump's push to expand data centers. A company that faced city opposition to its data center pivoted and won approval from federal officials. The Mountain West News Bureau's Yvette Fernandez has more.
2: Just don't think it's a good idea.
13: In a packed public city council hearing in Boulder City, residents and local officials reacted to the news that a data center moved its plan to Federal Bureau of Land Management land and won approval. Council members Steve Walton and Denise Ashurst.
14: This is absolutely out of line, just ridiculous.
15: I researched that they've never did a data center on BLM land, so this is new for them too.
13: The city would remain responsible for essential services like fire, police. City Attorney Brittany Walker said the council was not contacted by federal officials in advance.
16: And those are things that would have been explored had the BLM followed the correct process.
13: Walker also pointed to the president's signing of an executive order last year aimed at fast tracking data center construction. Townsite Solar 2 has not yet provided a response to our request for an interview. Yvette Fernandez, the Mountain West News Bureau.
0: Boulder City plans to appeal the federal government's approval of the Houston-based Townsite Solar 2 data center and request a stay to prevent it from moving forward. For more local and national news headlines, visit BoiseStatePublicRadio.org. 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I'm Lauren Patterson.
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5: This is All Things Considered from NPR News. I'm Elsa Chang in Culver City, California.
4: And I'm Scott Detrow in Washington. President Trump's primetime speech last night on election security did not actually present evidence of widespread illegal voting. Trump continues to claim baselessly that the 2020 election was stolen from him, and he made a series of claims about what he called shocking vulnerabilities in U.S. elections.
3: Americans were blatantly lied to about the security of our election infrastructure, including electronic voting machines and ballot counting systems, dishonest almost all.
4: To talk through the president's claims and the politics around the speech, we are joined by political correspondent Ashley Lopez and White House correspondent Franco Ordonez. Hi to both of you.
18: Hey there.
4: Hey, Scott. Ashley, I'm going to start with you. The White House also released a number of newly declassified documents about some election topics. You cover elections and voting. What are people in those worlds saying about Trump's speech in these documents?
18: Well, they're saying he didn't really provide any new or old information that proves U.S. elections were interfered with. Some of the information was already released publicly. Other things have long been known by election security experts. I've heard experts point out that there is evidence of foreign influence in our elections. That is well known. However, influence is a very different thing than interference. I talked to Pamela Smith about this. She's the president and CEO of Verified Voting. She said she's worried about how this all landed with voters who are hearing a lot of this stuff for the first time.
19: So it might sound alarming. We have this document and we have that document, but there wasn't anything new in the documents.
18: And look, voting experts have been pointing out for years that our voting systems have vulnerabilities. A lot of voting infrastructure around the country is aging. But then she made this really key point, which is that elections have multiple safeguards, including the fact that almost everyone votes with paper ballots, and these ballots are used to audit these systems.
4: So, Ashley, you said that some of these claims and issues were already known. Can we just take one example and walk through that?
18: Sure.
4: Okay, so let's go with something that caught my ear last night. President Trump talked about China accessing millions of Americans' voter data. What should listeners know about that?
18: Yeah, this is a good example of something that was already known. There was U.S. intel back in 2020 that said China had accessed voter registration data from some states. A lot of these documents from the White House were heavily redacted, so we don't really know much else about how China acquired this information. But many states have publicly available voter rolls. Anyone can ask for them, and actually those White House documents point point out that China purchased some of this voter data commercially.
2: Let me jump in here, Scott. I mean, it's not surprising, though, that a country like China would be trying to gather so much of this information about Americans. But as Ashley pointed out, there's no evidence that those adversaries have been able to change votes or affect an outcome.
4: All right, Franco, now you've hopped into the conversation, let's talk a bit about the politics here. You know, Trump is not on the ballot this year, but the midterms loom. How do you view the speech from a political lens?
2: I mean, I view it very substantially. I mean, one of the most powerful tools that a president has, a political tool, is his bully pulpit. Trump's using a primetime address that's often saved for the most important and sensitive discussions, such as, you know, making the case for a country going to war. Mm-hmm. But Trump did not, for example, use this speech to further explain why the U.S. decided just a few days ago to restart the war with Iran. Instead, as Ashley laid out, this was primarily about rehashing old claims.
4: Especially given that timing, why do you think President Trump did this? We know voters are focused on things like the economy and this Iran war. What possible political advantage could Trump get by using a high-profile platform like this to talk about election security?
2: Yeah, I mean, Trump's been sowing doubt on the election system for decades. He also wants to pressure lawmakers to pass his legislation that would overhaul elections, legislation that's been stalled in Congress. But one other thing, Scott, this speech may also be about redefining the terms of the debate going into the midterms. I mean, voters are very concerned about the economy and Iran, and that's been hurting Trump politically. But election security is something that has energized Trump supporters in the past. So even though many of these claims have already been debunked, Democrats actually risk being drawn into a prolonged back and forth with Republicans on proposals that they think are popular, instead of spending that time talking about the economy.
4: Flip side, though, is there a political risk to Trump from dredging up these old election claims and also kind of talking about them in such a conspiratorial way?
2: Yeah, for sure. I mean, there were a lot of concerns, actually, ahead of the speech that this could hurt Republicans and make them look out of touch. I mean, many Republicans have been clamoring for a while now that Trump should focus on the economy, especially those Republicans who are running for re-election in swing districts. But Trump has not really heeded those requests, even announced he would not sign a very popular bill to lower housing costs out of protest, actually, for the party not doing more on this issue. You know, as some lawmakers have said, Trump either doesn't realize or he doesn't care that members of his own party are running in swing districts with a lot of moderate voters. But as we've reported before, Trump rarely adjusts his message for moderates.
4: Yeah. Ashley, back to you. Franco mentioned that Trump's claims are undermining confidence in elections. Is this something election officials are worried about?
18: I mean, it's what election officials are most worried about. As I mentioned, there are all these safeguards in place to protect our voting systems. Actual interference in the counting of votes is not what keeps election officials up at night. What does is voters not trusting outcomes. And because this wasn't the first time Trump has tried to sow distrust in elections, officials know and are preparing for the fact that this is unlikely to be the last time the president does this.
4: That is NPR's Ashley Lopez and Franco Ordonez. Thanks to both of you.
18: Thank you.
2: Thank you, Scott.
5: So do you ever wonder where the fish at the pet store actually come from? Well, recently our colleagues on the Planet Money podcast traced the journey behind one of the most popular aquarium fish in the world. Here's Jeff Guo.
20: This fish, it is a tiny little thing. It's silvery blue with a bright red stripe. It's called the cardinal tetra. And you've almost certainly seen one in real life. It's sold everywhere, but originally comes from the Amazon. A few months ago, we set out in a canoe across a dark, glassy river headed deep into the jungles of Brazil. That's Valderis Cicada. He's a local fisherman, and he's saying we're going on an aventura, an adventure, to see what we can catch. For more than an hour, he steers us through the dense tropical swamp, past the ferns and the floating logs and the trees dripping with vines. Eventually, we find our fishing spot, and Cicada leans over the side of the boat. He starts flicking the water with his fingers. He says this is how you attract the fish. He then dips his wide green net into the water, and when he lifts it out...
21: Oh, there they are! Oh, they're jumping around!
20: He's caught about a dozen little fish, like little squirming eyebrows. On a good day, Cicada can scoop up 10,000 of these little fish. He pours them into the white plastic tubs stacked along the canoe. He grew up in the nearby town of Barcelos, which in Brazil is known as the capital of ornamental fish. By far, their most popular export has been the cardinal tetra. By one estimate, fishermen like Cicada were taking at least 20 million cardinals out of these waters every year. That's according to scientist Scott Dowd.
6: 20 million's a wicked lot, as we say in Boston.
20: Dowd is a conservation biologist, used to work at the New England Aquarium. He's studied the cardinal tetra since the 1990s, and at first, these numbers shocked him. This one place was more or less single-handedly supplying the entire world with cardinal tetras.
6: I got a bit of a sinking feeling in my stomach, and I felt this has got to be too much.
20: But as Dowd and his colleagues continued to study this ecosystem, they soon realized something even more shocking. All this fishing might actually be sustainable. Turns out even 20 million was just a tiny fraction of all the cardinal tetras in these waters. For a while, this was one of the rare pieces of good news to come out of the Amazon. Here, in one of the poorest regions of Brazil, locals were making a decent living that didn't require burning down or polluting the rainforest. But Cicada recently told us that he's not sure how much longer he'll be able to keep doing this job.
7: Sim, eu tenho até medo que não existe mais.
20: He says he's afraid that soon this job won't even exist anymore, because orders for these fish are way, way down. You see, the people of Barcelos are now facing major competition. Fish farms in Southeast Asia have figured out how to breed the cardinal tetra in captivity. These farmed cardinals have now taken over most of the market. And the funny thing is, this is not the first time that globalization has backfired for the town of Barcelos. Back in the day, Barcelos was a hub for the Brazilian rubber industry. But then Europeans came and took the rubber trees and planted them also in Southeast Asia. So the local rubber industry faded. But this time, the town is fighting to keep its fishing industry alive with a rather modern strategy.
22: De ser uma piabeira guerreira.
20: Aramar Castro is a local fish broker, calls herself a proud warrior fisherwoman. She's been working with scientist Scott Dowd on how to compete with the farmed fish from Southeast Asia. And their chief competitive advantage might just be their story, the story we just told you.
22: Todos os barquinhos que você via tava com
20: Castro says, if only you could see this town back in the day, all these boats would come in, these beautiful little white boats with the fishing nets on top.
22: Todos os barquinhos chegaram bonito, tudo branco, né? Com as caçapas, né?
20: She told us, wouldn't you want to be a part of that? Wouldn't you want to buy a fish that actually came from the Amazon, that was captured by a proud Amazonian fisherwoman? So Dowd has been testing a way for customers to trace where their cardinal tetras were caught, maybe even meet the people here who caught them. In other words, the people of Barcelos are leaning into marketing. That is one way to survive in today's cutthroat global economy. Others might try to copy your product, but your story is always your own. Jeff Guo, NPR News.
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1: 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That's extremelyamerican.org. Let's have a look at the weather throughout the region. A 20% chance of showers and thunderstorms before 7 tonight for the Treasure Valley. Mostly clear, a low around 67. Tomorrow, watch for some patchy smoke. It'll be sunny and hot with a high near 100. And in Twin Falls, a chance of showers and thunderstorms this evening. Partly cloudy and a low of 64. Tomorrow, sunny and hot with a high near 96. In Haley, a red flag warning in effect until 9 p.m. tonight. Partly cloudy with a low around 58. Tomorrow, sunny with a high near 88.
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4: 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I'm Elsa Chang.
0: And I'm Scott Detrow. Iran now controls the Strait of Hormuz. This wasn't true until the U.S. and Israel attacked the country earlier this year. Before the war, about a fifth of the world's oil passed freely through the strait. So this new reality sets a dangerous precedent for other shipping channels around the globe. NPR's international affairs correspondent, Jackie Northam, has this report.
5: In late June, shortly after the U.S. and Iran agreed on a ceasefire, the International Maritime Organization announced an operation to move trapped ships and more than 11,000 seafarers out of the Strait of Hormuz. John Caneas is a former seafarer, now with the International Transport Workers Federation.
6: Over 100 ships out of the 600-plus that it was in the area. So they managed to get out.
5: Kania says the ships took a route along the southern side of the Strait of Hormuz, hugging Oman's coastline, rather than using a route close to Iran's coastline. Tehran criticized the operation because it was done without any kind of Iranian involvement. Kania says the operation lasted only a couple of days because a vessel came under attack. Ship traffic around the Strait of Hormuz stalled again.
6: And this is almost like a Groundhog Day, right? There is a potential opening and there isn't.
5: Since then, Iran has struck several ships for not using its designated route. Gregory Brew is a senior analyst at Eurasia Group, a global political risk research and consulting firm. He says Tehran sees itself as having the upper hand in the conflict with the U.S. and is trying to impose a new status quo in the strait.
7: Where any ships coming and going have to coordinate with them, have to get clearance from them, and they're pushing back against any effort by the United States to undermine that position.
5: But the Strait of Hormuz is considered an international waterway, critical for the global economy. Todd Huntley, director of the National Security Law Program at Georgetown University and a retired Navy lawyer, says trying to claim ownership of the strait goes against a long tradition of freedom of navigation.
8: The entire reason the U.S. Navy was reformed after the Revolutionary War was to ensure that, you know, U.S. commercial vessels and then other vessels were free to transit anywhere on the oceans.
5: Huntley says officially recognizing Iran as having control of the Strait of Hormuz could set a dangerous precedent. Other countries could also claim important waterways.
8: What now, the UK or Morocco claiming control over the Strait of Gibraltar, or Malaysia claiming control over the Balkan Strait, and then, you know, either start charging or imposing restrictions.
5: Countries with unilateral control could also use strategic waterways to settle territorial disputes and as weapons, says Ami Daniel, the CEO of Windward, a maritime intelligence group.
9: Russia could say, well, we're not going to let U.S. ships go through the northern passage or the Arctic. Or China could say, well, you know, if you're an American business, you're not going to ship through the Taiwan Strait.
5: Nitya Lab, a fellow in the International Security Program at Chatham House, a London-based think tank, says threats to waterways have existed throughout history. But she says many waterways have mechanisms in place to avoid conflict.
10: The Turkish Straits are managed by something called the Montreux Convention, which was specifically designed to protect those waterways during conflicts. The Malacca Straits are really carefully managed through a series of agreements between the regional countries in Southeast Asia because there were worries about threats.
5: There are international norms and treaties to help govern global waterways, such as the UN Convention on the Law of the Sea, which neither Iran nor the U.S. have ratified. Lab says maritime law means little to a country like Iran, or to non-state actors like Yemen's Houthis, who attacked more than 190 commercial ships in the Red Sea a couple of years ago, causing major disruptions to global trade. Lab says there's concern about how to protect international waterways.
10: I think the world is coming to terms with the fact that this international order, these trading rules, these maritime laws didn't necessarily deliver more security the way that they were supposed to.
5: And President Trump's assertion last week, which he quickly backed away from, that the U.S. could control the Strait of Hormuz and collect tolls itself, only added to concerns about the independence of international waterways. Jackie Northam, NPR News.
4: Each week, a guest draws a card from NPR's wildcard deck and answers a big question about their life. Tracy Ellis Ross is known for starring in the hit show Black-ish. She's also the host of Solo Traveling with Tracy Ellis Ross. She says that show, which returns for its second season next week, asks an important question.
11: Can you be yourself by yourself out in the world? So that's really the premise of the show. And then underneath that is, are you willing to let your life be your own? Are you willing to be responsible for your own happiness?
4: Tracy Ellis Ross spoke with Wildcard host Rachel Martin at a live taping in Pasadena with LAist. At the very end of every Wildcard conversation, Rachel asks the guest about a moment in their life that they would want to go back to, that they would not change anything about. Here's what Ross had to say.
11: One of the great loves of my life was my dog, Ladybug. Ladybug and I were two sassy bitches who lived together. She changed my life. She taught me how to love in a different way. God, I love that girl. She had a big tush like me. She had very clear boundaries. I always used to say, you're here for me. And she would be like, no, I'm not. What are you talking about?
12: Live my own life.
11: Yeah, she was like, what? And I always thought to myself, if I ever had kids, I was like, wow, I would build a person with an identity. Because Ladybug really had an identity. Mm-hmm. And half the time when I was being whatever, she would just kind of go, yeah. I would go back to that moment when she gave me the honor of walking her through her death. It was the honor of my life. And she was right here. And we waited. I kept asking her, you gotta tell me when you're ready. And she did. And I would hold in that moment for as long as I could. She was safe, I was safe, mm-hmm. and And I really loved that being. And they say that pets leave us when someone needs them more. And it was comforting to me to know that, because I thought I wasn't ready for her to go, you know? But I was like, her life was not mine, it was hers. And she changed my life.
12: You can watch the full conversation with Tracy Ellis Ross on YouTube by searching for NPR Wildcard. 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
15: And I'm Ilse Chang. 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
17: Live from NPR News in New York City, I'm Dwalisa Kautau. For a third straight day, wildfire smoke from Canada and Minnesota continued to move across the Midwest and down to the Mid-Atlantic. In Washington, D.C., visitors to the National Mall had this to say.
18: It's affecting everybody's physical activity, no doubt.
19: It's kind of natural to have wildfires. It's been that way for millions of years, so I have zero concerns. And it's a part of nature's process.
20: Honestly, I just wanted a ride. I haven't rode in like a week, so I'm like, you know what, it's time to get back out here, you know? And then I stepped out my car, and it smelled kind of smoky.
17: That's Henry Galdamez from Maryland, Jason McCall from Tennessee, and Bob Kerr, a tourist from Massachusetts. Numerous states are registering poor air quality, including South Central Pennsylvania, where a code purple is in effect. This means air quality can be especially harmful and unhealthy for vulnerable populations. President Trump's businesses made more than $2 billion last year, and NPR's Ashley Lopez talked to some swing voters in Pennsylvania to gauge reaction.
21: NPR observed two online focus groups featuring 12 voters who supported Joe Biden in 2020 and then voted for Trump in 2024. Half the voters shrugged off news that Trump made billions of dollars last year, mostly from cryptocurrency. But the other half, including Bhavana, who participated under the condition her last name would not be used, said this is a serious issue.
22: For me, when I see that, the first thing that comes to my mind is abuse of power. And that to me is morally wrong. And that itself should be a problem and is a problem to me.
21: Other voters said they were not troubled by Trump's earnings because he is a businessman and because they believe that most politicians are corrupt. Ashley Lopez, NPR.

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1: Must be Boise residents who are older than 13 and available to join the two-hour once-a-month meetings from August until December of this year. People who are interested can apply on the City of Boise website through August 2nd. A much-beloved resident of Zoo Boise is getting a big health evaluation later this month. Jabari, the zoo's 16-year-old male giraffe, is showing some common signs of aging, including arthritis and slower mobility, according to a press release from Zoo Boise. Jabari's exam will include blood work, radiographs of his limbs, hoof reshaping, and more. The Africa section of Zoo Boise will be closed for several days during the week of July 20th to allow staff to safely conduct the exam. Through the zoo's Giraffe Encounter program, where people can pay to hand-feed the giraffes, Jabari has helped raise more than $350,000 for wildlife conservation programs around the world, according to the press release. 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
2: 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We discuss next steps in the war that's lasted nearly 5 months. That's on the next morning edition from NPR News. 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
4: 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I'm Elsa Chang in Culver City, California.
5: And I'm Scott Detrow in Washington. For millions across the U.S., smoke from wildfires burning in Canada and northern Minnesota means yet another day living in a thick, toxic haze. President Trump weighed in on the smoke today with a social media post blaming Canada for not maintaining its forests properly. But a big part of the problem is really climate change, which is, of course, not just one country's issue. NPR's Ava Berger joins us to talk about this. Hey, Ava.
6: Hi, Scott.
5: Let's start with these fires I just mentioned. The count's, what, 900 fires in Canada today? That just seems like such an enormous number. Is that normal?
6: Well, wildfires are typical for this time of year, Scott. So these regions will have fires caused by things like lightning strikes, thunderstorms. But in the province of Ontario, where most of the smoke we're seeing is actually coming from, the number of fires are still increasing, and they're not expected to get under control until maybe the beginning of August. Ontario now has the most active fires by province. There are nearly 200 burning. And as you mentioned, in Canada, the total is close to 900. Here's how Jeff Coulson puts it. He's a warning preparedness meteorologist. That's a person who studies the weather and public safety. He's with the government agency Environment Canada.
7: About a week ago, this was the third busiest season in recent times in terms of amount of area burned.
5: Let's talk about climate change. Scientists know that climate change is a big contributing factor to these fires. Can they quantify or have a sense of just how much of a role it plays?
6: So climate change is a part of this problem, yes, when it comes to the fires. Colleen Reed is an associate professor of geography at the University of Colorado Boulder. She's been studying the impacts of wildfire smoke, and she talked with me about this exact question.
8: So some of it is due to the fact that, you know, climate change is happening, the world is warming, and what happens when there's higher temperatures is that there's sort of more evaporation of water, and so it dries out fuels, so that when there's an ignition source, those fuels are more likely to burn.
6: And she said there's other factors too, like past forest management practices have been to actually suppress fires and

0: That's led to a buildup of vegetation that we're now seeing burn. But there was a study out of Stanford in June, and that showed that prescribed fires, starting fires actually, could cut deadly smoke pollution by 20% in active fire years.
1: Okay. How does this year compare to other years?
0: So in terms of the smoke, it's starting to look similar to 2023. If you remember, Scott, that horrible smoke, it was in the same places that we're seeing now. And here's what climate researchers are telling me about that smoke. Because temperatures were so hot in the fire areas and there was so much dry vegetation, the areas got super, super strong. They got so hot that they generated their own weather, like clouds. And these clouds then functioned like a chimney, a super long chimney, shooting smoke into the upper atmosphere and then the jet stream. And then the wind was like a fire hose and it pushed the smoke into these areas of the US.
1: Just how dangerous is the smoke?
0: It's really dangerous. It has a number of health effects on the heart and respiratory system. I want to mention a study last year in the journal Nature that said that as many as 70,000 people could die prematurely from wildfire smoke inhalation by the middle of this century. Currently, the number of deaths from smoke is about 40,000 this year.
1: NPR's Ava Berger, thank you.
0: Thanks, Scott.
2: The comedy Gail Daughtry and the Celebrity Sex Pass stars Zoe Deutsch as a young woman whose husband-to-be has a fling with his celebrity crush, Jennifer Aniston.
3: I had a celebrity free pass thing with my fiancé, but he took it literally. So now I need to have sex with John Hamm to even out the score and save my relationship.
4: Gotcha.
2: The film is in theaters now. David Wayne directed and co-wrote it. And as NPR's Mundalit Del Barco reports, he's been making absurdist comedy with his friends for years.
5: David Wayne's new movie is a ridiculous send-up of The Wizard of Oz. Instead of Dorothy Gale from Kansas, Gail Daughtry travels to Los Angeles, picking up friends along the way on her quest to bed actor John Hamm, who plays along. Like all of Wayne's movies, this one is filled with dumb jokes and silly visual gags, like when Hamm's Mad Men co-star John Slattery's foot keeps getting slammed in a door. Wayne says it took a decade to make the film, which he shot entirely in Los Angeles.
6: The idea of a comedy feature film that's just a comedy, that isn't also an action franchise or a horror movie, is shockingly and very sadly rare.
5: Wayne co-wrote the film with one of his closest friends, Ken Marino, with whom he's been making films since they were film school students at NYU in the late 1980s. Actor Joe Latrullio, who's in the new film, has also known Wayne since their undergraduate days when they began honing their brand of humor.
7: If it involves wordplay or slapstick or extending the joke and the bit a little bit more, it's going to be right in David's wheelhouse.
5: At NYU, Wayne and 10 of his friends created and performed comedy skits as a troupe called The State. They became so successful, their show was picked up by MTV. In 2001, Wayne got his friends together again for a goofy, low-budget movie that's become a cult classic, Wet Hot American Summer. It's set in a raucous 1980s summer camp in the Poconos, with the camp counselors played by comedic actors including Paul Rudd, Bradley Cooper, Amy Poehler, and Elizabeth Banks.
8: Let's all promise that in 25 years from today, we'll meet again and we'll see what kind of people we've blossomed into. What time do you want to meet?
9: Is it like 9 or 9:30?
8: Great, because I have something at 11.
5: 25 years later, many in the cast are now household names, and Wayne still hears compliments.
6: People are like, that movie is my litmus test for who I think is on my wavelength or who I think is cool or who I want to date.
10: People come up and tell me it's their favorite movie of all time. All of it just seems hysterical.
5: Marguerite Moreau played Rudd's girlfriend in Wet Hot American Summer. Like many in the cast, she's also in Wayne's newest film.
10: He's always been very playful and excited by everyone's ideas.
5: Wayne was born in 1969 and grew up in Cleveland watching Saturday Night Live and obsessed with comedians Steve Martin, Woody Allen, and Mel Brooks. As a 12-year-old, he did card tricks at kids' birthday parties.
11: Did you have like a name for your magic?
6: When I was a kid, Wayne O the Great.
5: As an older teen, Wayne was a counselor at a Jewish summer camp in Maine.
6: I just really always had a very special feeling about summer camp and how like every day feels like a month. You know, your hormones are raging and special friendships. And I just was excited to use that as the backdrop for then what was a very silly, absurd comedy in many ways, but also, for my money, has a lot of warmth and truth under it.
5: In August, Wayne is celebrating the 25th anniversary of Wet Hot American Summer by going on tour with the Middle-Aged Dad Jam Band. He and his old college buddies and those in his film ensemble play covers of 70s and 80s songs with Wayne on the drums and singing.
4: Don't worry, Daddy, I'll have a home and a respectable hour.
5: From his tricked-out garage, where he rehearses and makes music videos with the band, Wayne says he plans to continue making music and comedy with his closest friends.
6: I think when you're in college and you find people that you connect with and you share a sensibility with, you're like, oh my God, let's hold hands and just never let go and let's keep doing this forever. I feel like if I'm going to go to work in the morning and do something that's really hard and takes a lot of energy, why not do it with the people that are your longtime friends who you have a shorthand with and who you enjoy being around and who are like family and who are the best in the biz? Why would you ever not do that?
5: Mandalit Del Barco, NPR News, Los Angeles.
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12: I have this daydream where I go to the park and read under a tree. The sun is shining. The temperature is not too hot. The ground beneath me is comfortable. I have snacks on hand. I'm hydrated. And I am captivated by the book in front of me. Doesn't usually pan out like this. In reality, 2 minutes in, I'm sweating, my butt hurts from sitting on tree roots, I realize I forgot the snacks, and I can't focus. So I go home, turn on the TV. This is a mistake a lot of us make when it comes to reading. We think it should feel romantic, like this landmark event in our days.
13: You know, we have this imagination that like, oh, reading time is like this luxurious thing. I'm in my armchair sipping scotch.
12: Kevin Wynn is the author of the novels My Documents and New Waves. And in 2017, he wrote an article for GQ called How to Read a Whole Damn Book Every Week.
13: You have to make it a more regular habit than that. Because if you just wait for all those times when you're drinking scotch, hopefully you don't drink that much scotch. Hope you read more than you drink scotch. But yeah, if you wait for all those moments, you're never going to finish a book.
12: Whether your reading daydreams involve you at the park, in an armchair, at a lakeside retreat, or on the beach, what if you let those go and allowed yourself to read whenever, wherever? That's our takeaway one. This summer, read when you can, wherever you are.
13: The hardest part about reading a book is just like opening the book.
12: Wynn says instead of waiting for that perfect, distraction-free, cinematic moment, look for smaller opportunities throughout the day. Standing on the train platform, there's a few minutes to read. In a long line for lunch, you can get a chapter in. Read when you're early to school pickup or when you're waiting for your clothes to be done at the laundromat. And if you commute to work, well, that's a gimme.
13: Driving to work, it's audiobook time. You get on the subway, it's time to like open the book. I'm not going to play video games on my phone or listen to a podcast. It's really easy to have that kind of discipline because it's sort of like a sequestered part of your day where you decide, I'm doing this thing at this time.
12: Now, to set yourself up for success here, you need to have books within reach. That's takeaway two.
14: I have an upstairs book and a downstairs book and a car book and a bathroom book and a bathtub book. You know, I have books everywhere.
12: Juanita Giles is the executive director of the Virginia Children's Book Festival.
14: Put them all over the place and always have one with you. And pretty soon you'll pick one up and you'll start reading and then there you go.
12: Now you might be thinking, how can my e-reader or my phone be in five places at once? Yeah, you're going to need good old paper and ink books for this. And you don't have to buy them all. Your local library will be happy to supply. Lastly, takeaway three, only read the books you want to read. If you're struggling to read a particular book, maybe you need to give it a little bit of a chance, or maybe you just don't like it. Tracy Thomas is the host of the literary podcast, The Stacks.
15: For my work, I have to read books and finish books that I do not always like. I can tell you, usually within 10 to 20 pages, if I will like a book.
12: But your book reading hobby is not a job. So no, you don't have to finish a book that has you snoozing.
15: I think if you're falling asleep while you're reading it, that's a good sign that maybe you don't like it. I think that if you are constantly checking your phone while you're reading, that might be a sign that you don't like it. I think that if you want to do anything else but read, that might be a sign that you don't like what you're reading. Put it down. Save yourself.
12: There are way too many books in the world to read ones you don't like. For NPR News, I'm Marielle Segarra.
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21: I hope you're having a great Friday afternoon. I'm Lauren Patterson. Coming up in a moment, from Buenos Aires to Barcelona, fans are dreaming, waiting, and wondering who will lift the World Cup on Sunday. And scientists once thought no mammals could survive at this altitude, but a tiny mouse living almost 22,000 feet up in the Andes is proving them wrong and offering clues about life in extreme conditions. Let's have a look at the weather for the region. In McCall, mostly clear tonight, a low around 54. Tomorrow, a bit of fog before 8 in the morning. Otherwise, sunny with a high of 88. In Lewiston, a chance of rain tonight, mostly clear with a low around 65. Sunny and hot tomorrow with a high near 98. In Salmon tonight, a red flag warning in effect until 9 p.m. Chance of showers and thunderstorms tonight, and storms possible tomorrow after 2 p.m. with a high of 94 tomorrow.
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1: 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I'm Scott Detrow.
2: And I'm Elsa Chang. 48 teams began the journey, and more than 5 weeks later, just two remain. Argentina and Spain are the last teams standing, set to face off Sunday in the 2026 World Cup soccer final at MetLife Stadium in New Jersey. From Barcelona to Buenos Aires, fans are dreaming of glory and bracing for heartbreak, as we hear from Natalie Alcoba in Argentina, and first, Miguel Macias in Spain.
23: It's late July in Spain, and on weekends, the cities begin to empty. Millions head to the coast, seeking relief from the summer heat along Spain's nearly 5,000 miles of coastline. By Sunday, towns like this one in southern Spain will become giant open-air living rooms, with families and friends spilling into the streets, gathering around outdoor screens for the World Cup final. People like Rafael Cortés. Cortés says he's hoping that one player, Lamine Yamal, shines on Sunday. Lamine Yamal, that's the name you hear about the most. The teenage soccer sensation who has become the face of Spain's new generation. Songs have been written about him. He only celebrated his 19th birthday this week, and the symbolism isn't lost on anyone. Argentina's legendary Lionel Messi, who once cradled and bathed an infant Yamal during a charity photo shoot in Barcelona, will now face him in a World Cup final. It's football's old master against the player many in Spain hope will define its future. For generations, Spanish fans watched teams full of talent fall short on football's biggest stage, until 2010, when they won their first World Cup in South Africa. La Roja Baila, The Red Once Danced, became the soundtrack of Spain's national team and of the joy that came with winning. That is the feeling Spain is chasing again. Argentina is playing on Sunday for a place in history. Spain is playing for belief. That winning wasn't just the memory, that it wasn't all a dream. Miguel Macias, NPR News, Spain.
0: In a Buenos Aires cantina with football jerseys hanging from the ceiling like garlands, two friends are talking about, what else, Argentina at the World Cup.
3: Para los argentinos, diría que es de las pocas alegrías que tenemos.
0: For many Argentines, I'd say this is one of the few sources of joy we have, watching the national team, says Jorge Neme, a sociologist. On the restaurant's TVs, clips of Lionel Messi's magical plays from his team's semi-final victory over England are playing on a loop. What I really value, says Neme's friend, economist Eduardo Hecker, is how we won. It wasn't just about grit and courage, although we showed plenty of both. They also played football. The style matters. The way we play matters. The message of perseverance resonates strongly for Argentines, who are often struggling through economic or social crises. Against the odds, 39-year-old Messi has led Argentina back to another World Cup final after a string of dramatic comeback victories. Now, an infectious electricity is pulsing through the country ahead of Sunday's showdown with Spain. Wednesday's victory against England sent millions of euphoric people out on the streets, from the biggest cities to the smallest towns. Sabrina Carlos was among them, celebrating with her young daughters and her husband, who was wrapped in the Argentina flag. She says the players have shown a lesson that goes beyond football, the importance of never giving up. It's like the worse it gets, the more they try. That's a life lesson. Jorge Neme, the sociologist in the restaurant, says the players are connecting with a cross-section of Argentines in a special way.
3: La significación de los festejos y el entusiasmo en las calles.
0: The meaning behind these celebrations, the excitement in the streets, Neme says, has to do with the fact that Argentina is in a long process of economic and social decline, and somehow, football offers a chance at a second opportunity, a chance to rewrite the story, and that's what's happening. Come what may against Spain on Sunday, both friends say nothing will take away the joy of having come this far. From Buenos Aires, I'm Natalie Alcoba for NPR.
1: Above the clouds, on the peaks of the Andes in South America, lives the world's highest-dwelling mammal.
7: Not a mountain goat, nor a llama, but the Andean leaf-eared mouse.
9: Until a few years ago, we didn't believe, we didn't know that mice can live at such high elevations.
1: Guillermo D'Elia is a biologist at Austral University of Chile. He's part of a team studying life on some of the highest peaks in the Americas, places that were once thought to be too cold and too low in oxygen for mammals to survive. Their findings, published last week in the journal Science, help explain how these mice live in places once thought uninhabitable.
9: This species, it lives from sea level up to the highest elevation that we have recorded is 6,700 meters, right? That's altitude is well over the vegetation line, you know? So there's nothing up there.
7: At almost 22,000 feet, there are no trees or bushes to hide in and very little oxygen. So finding mice there raised an obvious question. How are they surviving? The only way to find out was to catch one.
24: Un ratón, mira, un ratón.
1: After chasing a mouse as it darted from stone to stone, the researchers finally had their first specimen. When they analyzed it, they discovered genetic adaptations that helped the mice survive the freezing temperatures and low oxygen above the tree line.
9: They have adaptations at the molecular level, you know, at the genetic level, the genomic level, to generate body heat, also to deal with the low levels of oxygen.
7: The team's lead researcher is Jay Storrs from the University of Nebraska. He says those adaptations offer a rare chance to see how evolution solves some of nature's toughest challenges.
25: We identified a number of genes related to energy metabolism that appear to play a key role in enabling the high elevation mice to sustain high rates of aerobic metabolism, even in low oxygen conditions.
7: Those same genetic traits could also help researchers understand conditions where the human body is deprived of oxygen, like during a stroke, for example, or when living with heart or lung diseases.
25: And so there's a lot that we can learn from animals that have naturally adapted to low oxygen conditions. It can provide us with some ideas about how to treat human diseases that involve hypoxia.
1: A tiny mouse living at the edge of what's survivable and helping scientists understand how life adapts when it's pushed to its limits.

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2: 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I'm your host, Lauren Patterson. Hopefully you have something fun planned for the weekend. Looks like it's going to be hot all across the state with some thunderstorms sneaking in here and there. 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
5: He asked me to basically talk good in his character, not to talk bad about him, and I told him that I was not going to lie for him.
6: New details emerge about the ICE officer who fatally shot a Colombian man in Maine this week.
7: For Friday, July 17th, it's All Things Considered from NPR News.
6: I'm Elsa Chang.
7: And I'm Scott Detrow. Could shredded lettuce at Taco Bell's in a few states be linked to the cyclosporiasis outbreak?
8: Wash your hands and any fresh produce thoroughly under running water before eating, cutting, or cooking.
6: Also, we're more than halfway through primary elections. We'll look at how the map of competitive Senate races is shaping up.
7: And new research finds that headers are responsible for fewer goals each World Cup.
9: Headers are a good example of one area of the pitch where tactical innovations are really driving responses.
6: Those stories and more after this summary of the day's news.
10: Live from NPR News in Washington, I'm Libby Casey. Despite promising major revelations about election security in last night's primetime address, President Trump repeated unfounded claims about election interference. Documents provided by the White House did not back up his assertions that the election system is, quote, broken. NPR's Franco Ordonez says Trump used a high-profile perch to steer the political conversation.
11: This speech may also be about redefining the terms of the debate going into the midterms. I mean, voters are very concerned about the economy in Iran, and that's been hurting Trump politically. But election security is something that has energized Trump supporters in the past. So even though many of these claims have already been debunked, Democrats actually risk being drawn into a prolonged back and forth with Republicans on proposals that they think are popular, instead of spending that time talking about the economy.
10: Democrats reacted to Trump's speech by warning that he could use his claims to curb voting rights and cast doubt on the midterm elections. President Trump's social media company is planning to sell faster access to the president's posts. As NPR's Bobby Allen reports, the service is being offered to banks and Wall Street trading firms.
12: The company that runs Trump's Truth Social platform is offering to give customers faster access to the president's often long and rambling social media posts. At times, Trump makes major announcements about policy or foreign affairs from his Truth Social account, whether about tariffs or the war in Iran. Those posts can move financial markets. And now for a fee reportedly up to $100,000, customers can access these updates faster than the general public. Critics of the licensing fee for presidential announcements say it's an abuse of government power that would allow Wall Street investors to profit from White House developments, potentially at the expense of American citizens. Government ethics disclosures show Trump earned more than $2 billion in his first year back in office. Bobby Allen, NPR News.
10: Taylor Farms, one of the largest suppliers of salad in the U.S., announced it is recalling all iceberg lettuce sourced from central Mexico. NPR's Allison Aubrey reports the product is linked to cyclospora cases in 5 states.
13: The FDA's traceback investigation identified a single supplier of iceberg lettuce from Mexico as the potential source of thousands of cyclospora cases in Indiana, Kentucky, Michigan, Ohio, and West Virginia. Taylor Farms confirmed it is removing all iceberg lettuce sourced from central Mexico. The company says no Taylor Farms branded salads or kits that you can buy in the grocery store are associated with this outbreak. Federal health officials say more than 1,600 people infected with cyclospora reported eating Taco Bell in the 5 states. And in Michigan, investigators interviewed nearly 200 people who'd gotten sick after eating at Taco Bell, and 90% said they'd eaten iceberg lettuce as part of their meal. The move follows Taco Bell's announcement to voluntarily remove potentially affected lettuce. Allison Aubrey, NPR News.
10: This is NPR.
2: Good afternoon. I'm Lauren Patterson with Boise State Public Radio, here with the local newscast. A top executive with Oracle, which is behind the massive Project Jupiter data center in rural southern New Mexico, says the proposed site has been redesigned amid public concerns about its impacts on the environment. The Mountain West News Bureau's Jenny Kinsley has more.
14: Environmental groups have voiced opposition to the 1,400-acre site since it was introduced. They point to increased water use and air pollution. Those concerns led Oracle to revise its plans for the data center that would house OpenAI, known for its ChatGPT platform. Julia Robin is the head of Oracle's Infrastructure and Planning Division.
15: The point is, we're listening now, and we've shifted our approach significantly.
14: The new permit now describes the site as a, quote, minor source of emissions, including nitrous oxide, an ozone precursor. Robin says the company has pivoted away from piping in natural gas and will instead use fuel cell technology that emits less pollution. Still, such revisions don't sit well with some environmental groups, which point to the site as a new source of carbon emissions. Some plan to oppose Oracle's new permit at the state's Environment Office. I'm Jenny Kinsey for the Mountain West News Bureau.
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0: This is All Things Considered from NPR News. I'm Elsa Chang in Culver City, California.
7: And I'm Scott Detrow in Washington. We are learning new details about the U.S. Immigration and Customs Enforcement officer who allegedly fatally shot a Colombian man in Maine on Monday. People who were close to the officer tell NPR's Vanessa Romo that he was prone to violence and held racist beliefs. And a note, there will be discussions of violent abuse in this story. Vanessa joins me now to discuss this reporting. Hey there.
17: Hi, Scott.
7: You've spoken to Ashley Brulette, who identified her ex-husband, David Brulette, as the officer who fatally shot Juan Sebastian Duran Guerrero. What has she told you?
17: I had a lengthy phone call with Ashley. She told me that she found out that Brulette was the officer responsible when he called her on Wednesday asking her to vouch for his character.
5: He asked me to basically talk good in his character, not to talk bad about him. And I told him that I was not going to lie for him.
17: Ashley said that there were many instances of violence in their marriage, which lasted from 2007 to 2009, including a time where she says that he held a gun to her head. And now there are no police reports to corroborate the story, because Ashley says that when she called authorities to report the violence, she would end up recanting her story. But she does have a voicemail message from Brulette from November of last year, in which his speech is slurred, and he ends it by saying that she and the women in her family should have their throats cut out.
18: Am I threatening that I'm going to do that? Nope. Nope. But do I think that you should have your throat cuts? Or should have had them cut? Yep.
17: Ashley also discussed other disturbing incidents with us, including violence against his children. And then we have court documents filed by Brulette's second ex-wife, Lucinda Brulette, also includes allegations of aggressive behavior.
7: And in addition to this, there are others speaking out about David Brulette who have known him for a long time, right?
17: Yes. Maine Public Radio spoke with a family member of Brulette's who said that he had mental health issues. And they asked to speak anonymously because of fear that they could be targeted by him or by others because of his actions. And separately, I spoke to Brulette's high school best friend, Scott Collins. They all grew up together in Gardner, Maine. And he described Brulette as always looking for fights. And he said that Brulette was prone to using racial slurs against black people in high school. And this is something that Ashley also echoed.
5: He has displayed racism. He's referred to black people as the N-word. His nickname in high school was White Boy David, if that tells you anything.
7: So we're hearing from several people from several different parts of his life. What other evidence of Brulette's character is out there?
17: Maine Public Media has gotten a hold of hundreds of pages of court documents. They chronicle Brulette's tumultuous family life and allegations of violence against his oldest daughter, which he has with Ashley, and another daughter he has with Lucinda. There's a 2021 court filing in which Lucinda accused Brulette of becoming more aggressive with their daughter. She recorded the incident in documents, writing that Brulette was antagonizing the girl and at one point grabbed her feet and dragged her out of bed.
7: Have we heard anything from Brulette himself or from the Department of Homeland Security?
17: David Brulette has not responded to messages from NPR seeking comment. An ICE spokesperson said that the agency will not confirm or deny whether Brulette was the ICE officer responsible for Duran Guerrero's death. But that ICE spokesperson, Lauren Biss, did say in an email that the ICE officer in question has, quote, nearly a decade of federal law enforcement experience with required training. And in the meantime, the FBI and an internal ICE agency are investigating the shooting.
7: NPR's Vanessa Romo, thanks for your reporting.
17: Thank you.
6: All right, we are more than halfway through the primaries, and many of the Senate races are now set. The math has not changed. If Democrats want to take control of the chamber, they need to flip 4 seats. Republicans insist that they will hold the majority, but they admit it could be a narrow one. And with President Trump's low approval ratings, driven largely by the war with Iran and economic frustrations across the country, things could still shift. NPR political reporter Maham Javid has been looking at this and joins us now. Hi, Maham.
19: Hi.
6: Okay, so let's talk about the Democrats' odds of taking the Senate. What do you make of them?
19: So the Democrats can see a number of paths to taking control of the Senate. The most likely way to win the majority right now seems to be through Maine, Ohio, Alaska, and North Carolina.
6: Okay.
19: The race that Democrats feel most confident about is North Carolina, and the polls back that up. The contest is between former Democratic Governor Roy Cooper and Republican Michael Whatley. He's the former RNC chairman and a close Trump ally. Republicans are encouraged by Whatley's fundraising skills. I mean, the race is on track to break spending records.
6: Mm.
19: Meanwhile, the Democrats believe that Cooper's name recognition is going to help them win. There is one thing working against the Democrats, though. The last time they won a Senate race in North Carolina was nearly 2 decades ago, in 2008.
6: Wow. Okay. So that could be a tough hill to climb. I'm going to move north now because there's been so much attention on the Maine Senate race since the Democratic nominee, Graham Platner, dropped out. Where do things stand in that race right now?
19: Yeah, so some in the Democratic establishment would say Plattner's exit actually improves their chances in Maine. Mm. Plattner suspended his campaign after facing an allegation of rape that he denies, but even before that allegation, there were a number of scandals he was facing, and many in the party thought that he would not be able to defeat Republican Senator Susan Collins. She is known for winning and getting votes not just from conservatives, but also from the bluest parts of the state. What she has working against her is the fact that she's a Republican running in a state that President Trump lost just back in 2024. Mm-hmm. The Maine Democratic Party has till July 27th to find a replacement candidate. Nearly a dozen people have thrown their hat in the ring. This race was considered a toss-up when Plattner was the candidate, and that hasn't changed.
6: Well, what are some of the other toss-ups that we should be watching?
19: Well, there's Alaska, which used to be a lean Republican race, but it became a toss-up because the Republican incumbent, Senator Dan Sullivan, now shares the ballot with another Dan Sullivan. The two Dan Sullivans running in the race could confuse voters at the ballot box. The leading Democratic candidate, former Representative Mary Peltola, is campaigning on affordability. Peltola, the two Dan Sullivans, and other candidates will face each other in an open primary on August 18th. Before that, though, we'll be watching Michigan. The primary is set for August 4th, and it's captured national attention. There's Representative Haley Stevens versus former Detroit health official Abdul Al-Sayed. The former is a centrist, while the latter is a progressive, promising Medicare for all and the abolishment of ICE, so really highlighting this trend that we've been seeing in the Democratic Party where progressives are taking on establishment candidates. Mm-hmm. The winner will face the all but certain Republican nominee Mike Rogers. Republicans are relishing this drawn-out brawl between the two Democrats, while Democrats feel confident that they will hold on to Michigan.
6: Michigan. Okay, well, that brings us to Ohio. And you mentioned that Democrats could possibly flip a seat there, yeah?
19: Yeah, there's Ohio. Here, Democrats did get the candidate they wanted, former Senator Sherrod Brown. He's built a hefty war chest to take on the incumbent Republican Senator John Husted, who was appointed to that seat. Democrats feel good about Brown sticking to kitchen table economic issues, while Republicans point out that voters rejected Brown in 2024, and they could do the same this year.
6: That is NPR political reporter Maham Javid. Thank you so much, Maham.
19: Thank you.
7: In the lead up to Taylor Swift and Travis Kelce's New York City wedding, the rumor mill went into overdrive. We have all at some point in time engaged in some gossip. But have you ever considered the origins of gossip, not the tea, the actual word? For this week's Word of the Week, our segment on the origins of words, NPR's Jacqueline Diaz dug into its history.
20: Maybe what you think of when you hear the word gossip is the toxic, backstabbing world of the TV series Gossip Girl.
21: And who am I? That's not a secret I'll never tell. You know you love me. XOXO, Gossip Girl.
20: Gossip might have a broadly negative connotation now, and that show did not help. But the word did not start out that way. That's according to etymology expert Jess Seferis.
22: So, gossip, curiously, was originally a word for a godparent. It evolved from the Old English term godsib, literally a god relative.
20: And it went through another transformation before the Middle Ages.
22: That became a word for a close friend or a neighbor. And that's our little stepping stone over to the current notion of this word.
20: And as it started to refer more to women, it in turn started getting a negative connotation.
22: According to gendered stereotypes, what do women friends do when they get together socially? They chat idly about the people and the happenings in their lives.
20: Longtime feminist author and professor Silvia Federici says the negative shift in the word was no accident.
23: The devaluation of gossip is part of the devaluation of women's lives, of devaluation of women's activity, and a devaluation of women's knowledges.
20: This progression of the word reflected societal shifts. Federici says in the early Middle Ages, women held some power and were valued in the community. For example, in medieval society in Europe, a woman could go to court and directly accuse a man of a crime. Two centuries later, she wouldn't be able to do that. And so Federici says women's gossip is viewed as
23: idleness, is identified with waste, identified with social rebelliousness.
20: But she says with the onset of the feminist movement, there's been a revaluation of the role women's gossip plays in their relationships.
23: They are, you know, aiding each other, a form of protection and form of trying to understand their society, you know, from a specific position.
20: So maybe sharing a bit of gossip isn't so bad. Jacqueline Diaz, NPR News.
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2: 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Coming up in about 15 minutes, shredded lettuce served at Taco Bell in Michigan, Ohio, Kentucky, West Virginia, and Indiana is linked to the Cyclospora outbreak. The investigation continues. This is Boise State Public Radio. Let's have a look at the weather. We've got some wild stuff going on. A red flag warning in effect for Haley until 9 p.m. tonight. Partly cloudy with a low around 58 tomorrow. Tomorrow, sunny with a high near 88. In McCall, mostly clear tonight with a low around 54. Tomorrow, a bit of fog before 8 in the morning, otherwise sunny with a high of 88. A chance of rain tonight in Lewiston, mostly clear with a low around 65. Sunny and hot tomorrow with a high near 98. In Salmon tonight, a red flag warning in effect until 9 p.m. A chance of showers and thunderstorms tonight. Storms possible for tomorrow after 2 p.m. with a high of 94 tomorrow. Tonight in Stanley, both a flash flood and red flag warning in effect until 9 p.m. tonight.
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9: And I'm Ilse Chang. If you've ever taken a day off school as a kid because you were sick, you may remember how it usually goes. At first you're thinking, yes, I get to watch TV. In the morning, I get to watch all the cartoons. Or in my case, I get to watch reruns of The Love Boat. But then it starts to sink in that the house is quiet, a little too quiet. And that is when your mind starts to really wander, right? You start wondering what everyone else is doing without you. Well, in a new picture book called A Day Off School, Oliver Jeffers and illustrator Kevin Waldron tell the story of Herbie, how his case of the sniffles spirals into fears that he may be missing pirate invasions, monster attacks, and who knows what else. Oliver Jeffers joins us now. Welcome, welcome.
24: Thank you very much for having me on.
9: Wait, so first, Oliver, were you that kid too? Like, was a sick day essentially a bonus day for you, at least at the start of the day?
24: Oh, I mean, completely. Now, they were rare for us. I have three brothers because our mother was a nurse. So she knew when we were pulling the wool over our eyes. Oh, so it was very difficult to actually earn a day off. You had to genuinely be sick.
9: She'd actually test you, like put the thermometer in your mouth or something.
24: Yeah. She was on to all the tricks.
9: Well, you know, this book, even though it's based on a little kid staying home from school, it's really about something that I feel people of all ages can relate to. And that's FOMO, right? The fear of missing out.
10: Yeah.
9: Why were you interested in writing a children's book about FOMO?
24: Well, I think what prompted me to write this is because this did genuinely happen to me, although not quite in the order that it happens in the book. I did get a day off. I remember just lying on the sofa and duvet came down and watching cartoons, had some books, was doing some coloring in.
9: Wait, how old are you at this point?
24: I think I'm maybe 8 years old.
9: Oh, I thought maybe. You were talking about recently this happened to you. Okay, go ahead.
24: No. This, yeah. No, this is a long time ago.
9: Cartoons.
24: My memory isn't that bad. Watching cartoons, making some art. Now, it didn't really occur to me. I think my mind did wander to what work I was avoiding in school and kind of secretly feeling pleased for myself. But the next day I went in, everybody was just full of gossip of this dog that had broken into the school and was running around the corridor. Oh, and I just, I kind of came in thinking I had won over and everybody, and my jaw dropped. I was crestfallen that they had all had a better time than I had.
9: You missed out on the event of the year.
24: I did miss out on the event of the year. So the FOMO was real and was justified. And it always sort of sat with me at the back of my head, that kind of feeling of, you think you're doing something that's your best option. But then when you start to imagine what other people are doing, and I think it's a curse of the modern age in a lot of ways.
9: Totally. And especially when it sets in, this feeling of FOMO, when it sets in adulthood, it can be really corrosive. Like I found that even though I was reading the story about Herbie the kid, I was thinking about having FOMO in adulthood, how a lot of times adults are always comparing themselves where they are in life with where others are in life. You're worried if you're living your best life instead of appreciating what you do have. And it made me wonder, do you think the nature of FOMO changes as you get older?
24: I mean, I think it probably does to some degree. I think it starts to go away when you get older still. Because, you know, I remember when we moved to New York, every night in New York City, there is something fantastic going on.
9: Absolutely.
24: So if you look up from your desk at all, there is about five different options of something brilliant that you could be and feel like you should be doing. And of course you can't do them all, but there is this notion then, especially when you are comparing yourselves to others, that comparison is the thief of joy, or happiness equals reality minus expectation. And I think you settle into that more as you get older still. And you just, I think my FOMO is reverse FOMO. When I'm out at a concert or something, I kind of think, it's like, I could be at home sitting reading a book.
9: That's it's another version of Herbie taking the day off from school.
24: Yeah, it's reverse FOMO. Instead of doing something fantastic, I just want to be at home.
9: Yeah. Oh. Well, how do you stay grounded and present when you feel FOMO coming on these days?
24: Yeah, I think it is a reality check. I think you just have to remember that what other people are sharing online is definitely a polished, edited, almost made-up version of themselves. They're not posting the headache they had or the fact that they, you know, couldn't sleep last night or any of the bad things. It's sort of, it's this polished version of how people want to be seen rather than how they actually are. When you remember that, I think it becomes a little easier. And also, it's exhausting.
9: Yeah. Oliver Jeffers is a visual artist and author. His new picture book with illustrator Kevin Waldron is called A Day Off School. Thank you so much for speaking with us, Oliver.
24: Thank you.
7: Headers make for some of the most exciting moments in a game of soccer.
11: They're fast-paced, unpredictable plays that can shake things up when a match is getting desperate.
12: This level of uncertainty that you can inject into the game, that might be all you have.
11: Brennan Klein says that's never been truer than at this year's FIFA World Cup.
7: Wednesday, Argentine striker Lautaro Martinez used his head to knock in a Lionel Messi cross in the semifinal against England in the 92nd minute to win the game.
11: But new research from Klein's team at the Network Science Institute at Northeastern University has found that the role of headers in the international tournament has changed.
12: What we're noticing is that the percent of goals that are scored with a player's head has been decreasing steadily, and it's at its lowest point right now.
7: Klein says this decline is in part a strategy shift. As defensive strategies have been getting better, it's harder to just head a ball into the goal, so players are more selective.
12: It's actually worth it to not head the ball unless I know I'm going to have an accurate on-target header.
7: Klein says the data show the strategy is paying off.
12: It's this two-sided coin. So on the one hand, the percent of goals scored with a player's head is decreasing, but those goals that are scored are higher expected goal chances.
9: So don't worry, soccer fans. You might be seeing fewer headers, but the headers you do see will be more likely to produce goal-scoring plays that you will remember.
7: Klein says a good way to think about this is that fans are witnessing soccer evolving in real time.
12: Headers are a good example of one area of the pitch where tactical innovations are really driving responses.
7: Klein says that the concerns shaping the future of World Cup headers aren't just about strategy.
12: A lot of header-related injuries have popped up in recent years, and these are quite serious, and we're still starting to understand the true extent of their severity.
9: Around the world, youth soccer clubs are banning headers for younger players that might be affected more severely by those cranial collisions.
12: And this is a deliberate choice by parents, by coaches, and by governing bodies. The sport is trying to intervene.
9: While FIFA has not imposed any ban on headers, a generation of professional players coming up under the changed youth club rules will be more likely to stick to their feet.
12: In 10, 15 years, we'll start to see a nuanced style of play that doesn't rely on these headers for getting goal-scoring opportunities as a direct result of our increased knowledge of how dangerous these can be.
7: So it's not quite time to say goodbye to this iconic soccer move, but styles of play are always changing, and it's hard to know just where the future is headed.

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0: It's All Things Considered from NPR News. I'm Elsa Chang.
3: And I'm Scott Detrow. Something Elsa and I appreciate, the 80s are back.
0: That's right. At least this week they are. That's what the pop charts say.
4: You've got Madonna at number one, Bruce Springsteen, Journey, and of course, Michael Jackson's album Thriller is still in the top 10.
3: First, this newscast.
5: Live from NPR News in New York City, I'm Dwahli Saikautau. A gray and orange haze is expected to linger in the skies over the Northeast and Midwest through the weekend because of record wildfires in Canada. Ontario Premier Doug Ford said as of this morning, more than 190 fires were still burning and evacuation orders are in place in northwestern Ontario.
6: We have over 100 aircraft in the air. Combinations of helicopter water bombers and airplane water bombers as well.
5: He said almost 1.5 million acres burned last year. Today, it's already surpassed this. Meanwhile, President Trump, in a social media post today, threatened to increase tariffs on Canadian goods, blaming Canada for not properly maintaining its forest and brush. Trump said the U.S. is being unnecessarily invaded by, quote, filthy, polluted, and unhealthy air. More than 30 inches of rain caused severe flooding in Texas this week, leaving at least two people dead. Chelsea Zhu of member station KUT reports there were hundreds of water rescues.
7: Some cities in Texas have seen more than 20 inches of rain since Monday. Slow-moving storms have repeatedly drenched large parts of the state, culminating in multiple flash flood emergencies. That's a rare designation from the National Weather Service for potentially historic, life-threatening floods. Nim Kidd with the Texas Division of Emergency Management said the impact of the storms is hard to predict.
8: The way that this weather pattern is setting up is difficult for the models that the meteorologists use to tell us exactly where it's going to fall and exactly how much is going to fall.
7: This week's flooding comes a little more than a year after the devastating July 4th weekend flood swept Texas, killing over 130 people. For NPR News, I'm Chelsea Zhu in Austin.
5: A magnitude 7.3 quake off the coast of southern Mexico triggered a tsunami warning early today. 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
1: 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Officials in a Nevada city say their region has become a national test case for President Trump's push to expand data centers. A company that faced city opposition to its data center pivoted and won approval from federal officials. The Mountain West News Bureau's Yvette Fernandez has

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6: It's All Things Considered from NPR News. I'm Scott Detrow in Washington.
7: And I'm Elsa Chang in Culver City, California. Lettuce from Mexico is linked to a multi-state outbreak of cyclospora, and the Food and Drug Administration is now warning people not to eat shredded iceberg lettuce served at Taco Bell locations in the affected states. NPR's Allison Aubrey joins us now with more details. Hi, Allison.
8: Hi, Elsa. Great to be here.
7: Great to have you. Okay, so what started out as this small outbreak seemed to grow really quickly, and now it sounds like we have the source of this outbreak. It's been identified?
8: Well, yes, a likely source. The Centers for Disease Control and Prevention says more than 1,600 people infected with cyclospora reported eating Taco Bell in five states. These are Indiana, Kentucky, Michigan, Ohio, and West Virginia. And in Michigan, where investigators interviewed nearly 200 people who'd gotten sick after eating a Taco Bell, 90% said they'd eaten iceberg lettuce as part of their meal.
7: 90%. Okay, yep. So is the contaminated lettuce being removed from the supply chain?
8: Well, that is certainly the goal. A statement from Taco Bell says it has taken immediate action to voluntarily remove potentially affected lettuce. The FDA's traceback investigation has identified a single supplier of iceberg lettuce from Mexico. Earlier this afternoon, Taylor Farms confirmed it is removing all iceberg lettuce sourced from central Mexico. The company says no Taylor Farms branded salads or kits, those are the ones, you know, that you can buy in the grocery store, are associated with this outbreak. But as part of the investigation, the FDA says it's working with states to collect sample products for testing and analysis. And the agency says it's also increasing screening at the border, Elsa, aiming to identify lettuce that may be implicated in this outbreak.
7: Okay, well, you've named five states here, Indiana, Kentucky, Michigan, Ohio, and West Virginia. But, but Allison, what about cases in other states?
8: Yeah, so the outbreak in the Midwest is big, thousands of cases there, but cyclospora cases have been reported in a total of 34 states. It's possible that more states will be added to this advisory. So here's the rub, Elsa. I mean, the link to shredded lettuce served at Taco Bell may not explain all of the cases. The FDA says this investigation is ongoing and contaminated lettuce may have been shipped to other retailers. It's also possible that there's another source that has led to some of these cyclospora cases.
7: Oh, dear. Okay, well, then short of not eating any iceberg lettuce, how can people otherwise protect themselves right now?
8: Yeah, well, cyclospora is a parasite that gets onto produce from contaminated water, typically when the crops are being irrigated, and then the parasite causes the GI issues, clearly. Now, I don't know too many people who want to eat cooked lettuce, Elsa, but heat does kill the parasite. So food cooked to 158 degrees will get rid of the pathogen. More practically, the CDC recommends

0: rinsing produce. Here's Dr. Gwen Biggerstaff of the CDC.
1: Wash your hands and any fresh produce thoroughly under running water before eating, cutting, or cooking. This will reduce the risk of infection.
0: It may not get rid of all of the parasite, but it helps.
2: Okay, wash, wash, wash.
0: That's right.
2: What should people do, though, if they think they might be infected?
0: Yeah,
2: oh, God.
0: Good question. This is a nasty infection with symptoms that can last weeks. So if you've had diarrhea with waves of fatigue or nausea, officials say you should ask to be tested. I mean, there is no routine testing for cyclospora. But with this big outbreak, it is now on the radar of healthcare providers. And the good news, Elsa, is that it's treatable with antibiotics.
2: You can get rid of it. That's NPR's right. Allison Aubrey. Thank you, Allison.
0: Thank you.
3: The World Cup has been a sports betting bonanza for prediction marks and sites like Kalshi. People have bet tens of billions of dollars on everything from who will win or lose to how many assists a player will have and even what the announcers will say live. Despite all of this, Kalshi says it is not a sports gambling app, and winning this argument with courts and regulators will determine the future of this booming new industry. For more, we are joined by NPR's Bobby Allen, who's been following the chaotic world of prediction markets and making it make as much sense as it can. Hey, Bobby.
4: Hey, what's up, Scott?
3: There has been a lot of betting in the World Cup, obviously. The final game is Sunday. There's going to be even more. Can you start by explaining how Kalshi became such a dominant sports betting site?
4: Yeah, well, around 30 states allow some form of online sports betting, but some really big states like California and Texas do not. So that was a huge opportunity for prediction markets like Kalshi. They argue they are a type of financial product, not a gambling company, so they haven't been following state gambling rules. That's allowed them to offer sports betting in places like California and Texas and many other places. On top of that, gambling apps typically require users to be 21, but Kalshi's minimum age is 18 million, meaning, you know, Scott, millions more people can access it. And we saw this in full force, as you mentioned, during the World Cup. According to analytics company TickerTracker, more than $40 billion has been bet on the soccer tournament. For context, this is 10 times more than what betting apps DraftKings and FanDuel are expected to see.
3: A question I find myself asking a lot this year: how is all of this legal?
4: Yeah, I get that one too. So Kalshi has the support of the Trump administration, importantly. The company has argued it is a type of financial product known as an events contract, and federal regulators agree. That's allowed Kalshi and the entire prediction market sector to really boom. Betting on Kalshi has grown 700%, Scott, in just 1 year. There are dozens of lawsuits involving Kalshi over who should exactly regulate this industry, the states or the federal government. It's a big existential fight for the companies, and there is a lot of money on the line for the states.
3: How so?
4: Two words: tax revenue. I added up the numbers, and state authorized sports gambling operators pay like $4 billion a year. Mm-hmm. In New York, for instance, betting sites are subject to a 51% tax, and that money, you know, funds New York public schools. In Colorado, gaming taxes are dedicated to water projects. Every state uses the gambling taxes a little differently, but part of what is driving states to crack down on prediction markets is this tax revenue that states say Kalshi is avoiding.
3: What is Kalshi's response here on these claims that it's avoiding taxes?
4: Yeah, the company says states have no business taxing them because, again, they claim they are not a gambling company. Kalshi also says it spent years getting approval with federal regulators in Washington, and they want to stay overseen by this once obscure small agency known as the Commodity Futures Trading Commission. Say once obscure because no longer anymore. It's in the news quite a bit now. Mm-hmm. But Scott historically has kept an eye on things like crude oil futures and soybean prices. But now it's policing bets on Met Gala outfits, who will win the latest season of Love Island, and of course, whether announcers will say what a strike during the final World Cup game on Sunday. So place your bets if you want, Scott.
3: And no thanks, Bobby Allen. Thank you so much.
4: Thanks.

0: You're listening to All Things Considered from NPR News. By law, no woman can become emperor of Japan. And the country, which is the oldest continuous monarchy in the world, is running out of heirs. Japan's parliament has voted to revise the law that governs who can take the throne, but lawmakers have not changed that part, even though people in Japan largely support the idea of a female emperor. NPR's Anthony Kuhn reports.
1: The upper house of parliament voted to revise the imperial house law after the lower house approved it last week. The revisions are intended to ensure a stable supply of heirs to the throne. The last young man in line for the throne is the emperor's nephew, 19-year-old Prince Hisahito. Seiichiro Noboru, a former Japanese diplomat with ties to the imperial family, explains what that means.
2: Hisahito-sama.
3: Because he is the only one, there is a widely shared sense of crisis regarding the future survival of the imperial family.
1: Prime Minister Sanae Takaichi's administration has proposed two major changes to the imperial house law, the first substantial revisions in nearly 80 years. One would allow princesses to stay in the imperial family after they marry. The other would allow the imperial family to adopt male-line descendants from former branches of the imperial family. But Seiichi Noboru says there's a far simpler solution.
3: The crucial point is that if a female emperor were recognized, we wouldn't need to resort to such a complex adoption line.
1: The obvious candidate would be the emperor's 24-year-old daughter, Princess Aiko. Enthusiastic crowds often turn out for Aiko's public appearances. She majored in Japanese literature in college. She now works full-time for the Japanese Red Cross Society. Noboru says Princess Aiko is one reason most Japanese support the idea of female emperors. Polls show 60-90% are in favor of it. But Japan's first female prime minister, Sanae Takaichi, is not among them. In April, she told a ruling party convention,
4: "The unparalleled historic fact that the imperial line has been maintained through the male line for 126 generations is the foundation of the emperor's authority and legitimacy."
1: In fact, over the centuries, Japan has had 8 female emperors. But Japan's Meiji government ended that practice in 1889, in line with their vision of a modern patriarchal nation. Noboru, the former diplomat, argues that barring women from the throne today violates constitutional guarantees against gender-based discrimination. And the constitution, he adds, is clear about where the emperor's authority comes from.
3: What the government is attempting to do clearly runs counter to public opinion. Article 1 of the Japanese constitution states that the emperor is the symbol of the nation and that his position is determined by the will of the people.
1: Japan's constitution gives sovereignty to the people. The emperor is a figurehead. He's supposed to steer clear of political issues. But Emperor Naruhito did weigh in on this one very carefully at a press conference last month.
5: "I hope the discussions about securing an adequate number of imperial family members can gain the understanding of the people."
1: A supplementary provision to the revised imperial house law says the law should be reviewed every 30 years as necessary, which leaves room for possible future discussions about female emperors. Anthony Kuhn, NPR News.

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3: 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Let's take a look at the weather. In Salmon tonight, a red flag warning in effect until 9 p.m. A chance of showers and thunderstorms tonight. Storms possible tomorrow after 2 p.m. with a high of 94 tomorrow. Tonight in Stanley, both a flash flood and red flag warning in effect until 9 p.m. tonight. Scattered showers and thunderstorms possible with a low around 46 tonight. Tomorrow, sunny with a high near 87. In Jackpot, partly cloudy tonight with a low around 61. Sunny tomorrow with a high near 92.
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0: 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I'm Scott Detrow.
5: And I'm Elsa Chang.
6: Once upon a time, Pa and Ma and Mary and Laura left their house in the big woods of Wisconsin.
5: From the big woods to Kansas, Little House on the Prairie is back on Netflix. It's a classic series of books from the 1930s, written by Laura Ingalls Wilder and adapted for television in the 1970s. In both, the Ingalls family forges west in a covered wagon to build their own little homestead on the prairie, reckoning with Mother Nature, Native Americans, and each other along the way. It's a story that sounded very different in the 1930s than in the 1970s than it does now to many modern ears. So we wanted to hear from NPR critic Linda Holmes about this updated version. Hi, Linda.
7: Hello, Elsa.
5: Hello. Okay, so I personally did not really get into the 1970s series when I was a little kid, but I have been glued to this Netflix series now. Though I understand mm-hmm. that you have a pretty deep connection to the original TV series. Tell me about that.
7: Yeah, I grew up watching that show as a kid. I was very attached to the character of Laura. She mm-hmm. was the younger sister, which I also was, got in trouble a little bit, had kind of big feelings about everything. I think I related a lot to that. And it was a show that was syndicated from very early on, so you could watch it a lot. It was a comfort show for me.
5: Yeah. Well, I want to talk about this new version of the series on Netflix now, because when it was announced, there was a lot of chatter about how to adapt this story and preserve what's good about it while also bringing, you know, like a more nuanced understanding to what the Ingalls were actually doing. Because, of course, this is a story about westward expansion, meaning they were not the first people making homes on the land that they settled on, right?
7: Absolutely. And, you know, there's been a real effort to think critically about these books, even though they've been so popular. And yes, not only are there very dehumanizing things said about some of the indigenous people in the books, but the whole project is, of course, centering the Ingalls and their struggles. Right. And the people behind the new Netflix show made an obviously genuine effort to account for some of that. They include the story of an Osage family, and they do a lot more to contextualize what the Ingalls, as you said, were actually part of as squatters. Mm-hmm. They also involved Osage people in making the show. They had consultants and writers. And so I think this is probably the best case scenario for this material. With that said, it's always going to be a story that centers this family, even as it includes other people.
5: Exactly. But let me ask you, at the same time, do you think there is a danger of going, like, too woke, for lack of a better word? Did the show find a balance, you think?
7: You know, it's always interesting when you see that complaint and then you realize that what's happening is not some kind of forced inclusion, but it's an end to exclusion. For instance, there's a black doctor in the Netflix show named Dr. Tan. Yeah. And I suspect the people who make this complaint would say, oh, you know, they've self-consciously inserted this black doctor to make the cast more diverse. But that doctor was a real person. He delivered one of the Ingalls girls and he's in the books. So if a choice was made to leave him out of other adaptations, I think that's the decision to ask questions about.
5: Totally. Well, what about the core characters in this Netflix series? Like, are they pretty true to the original TV series from the 70s, or do they give us more to learn?
7: You know, I found that it took a little time for this show to differentiate the girls from each other. The affection I had for Laura is a little bit more of a rough and tumble kid. You don't get as much at the beginning. I think that's partly because they spend more time on the complexities of the relationship between Charles and Caroline, Pa and Ma. Charles makes some choices for the family that don't work out well. And I think the show tries to be a little tougher on him and on the effect that has on the marriage. So there's kind of more marriage stuff. But eventually, I think they get to a good place with the whole family.
5: Well, for better or for worse, Americans have been following the Ingalls family for, what, almost a century now. So let me just ask you, what do you think is the lasting fascination that keeps people coming back to this family?
7: You know, I think people like a warm family story. Partly it's just that. Yeah. But I do think there's an element of false nostalgia that makes people suspect that things were always better before. It sounds kind of romantic sitting around with, you know, minimal possessions, listening to somebody play the fiddle. And I think that's why it's good when adaptations like this one take some time to stress how hard life really was and how much of it was work. And that a lot of people who think they would have loved that probably would not have.
5: Very true. I know I would not have. I would not be able to cut it. Pop Culture Happy Hour co-host Linda Holmes, thank you so much.
7: Thank you, Elsa.
0: The 80s are back, on this week's pop charts at least. The 1980s were a huge decade for Madonna, for Michael Jackson, for Bruce Springsteen, for Journey, and this week they are all back on the charts. Here is NPR Music's Stephen Thompson.
8: Madonna was one of the biggest stars of the 1980s as she exploded across the charts with hits like Borderline, Crazy for You, and Like a Virgin. Madonna's output has slowed down in recent years, but when she does release music, she still has the power to make her presence felt on the Billboard charts. This week, her new dance pop album, Confessions 2, debuts at number 1. It's the 10th album of her career to hit the top of the Billboard 200. That's Bring Your Love featuring Sabrina Carpenter. It's the only song from Confessions 2 to have cracked the singles chart. The album hasn't done huge business on streaming, and it hasn't attracted much radio airplay either. But Confessions 2 did sell 114,000 copies in its first week, demonstrating that Madonna still reaches a loyal army of fans. Madonna isn't the only superstar from the 1980s to turn up on this week's charts. Because of the July 4th holiday, a bunch of old America-themed songs come blazing back onto this week's Hot 100, including Born in the USA by Bruce Springsteen. That song is joined by other old hits by Toby Keith, Miley Cyrus, Lynyrd Skynyrd, and Creedence Clearwater Revival. And in keeping with our 80s theme, Journey's Don't Stop Believin' is back in the top 40. So if you're a child of the 80s, this week's charts are for you. You've got Madonna at number 1, Bruce Springsteen, Journey, and of course, Michael Jackson's album Thriller is still in the top 10, thanks to the singer's hit biopic from earlier this year. Stephen Thompson, NPR Music.

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